0: visitor talked.
1: Well, I gotta admit, Fleetwood, that you know your stuff. Guys I went to out in the country were all willing to sell when they saw the cash. Rounded up enough beef and pork to make another truckload just by going to the places you sent me.
2: Of course, Shelley. I knew you would.
1: Yeah, it's a funny thing. When I first met up with you, I had my doubts. You being so fat and all, I didn't think you'd be smart enough.
2: You're not here to discuss my physical propensities, Shelley. Get on with your report.
1: Oh, yeah. Well, like I said, I got enough for another truckload. Tomorrow night, Dave and I will go out and pick the stuff up.
2: Very good. You can make delivery to the same place you took the last load.
1: Okay, boss. Cops are putting up quite a holler about Dun Dunlap being bumped off last night.
2: Dunlap's untimely death is most regrettable. He was, unfortunately, my favorite radio commentator.
1: You mean you're sorry you had us get rid of him? I don't get it. You yourself told Dave to be sure Dunlap...
2: I know, Charlie, I know. There's no need to repeat the details. Dunlap precipitated his sudden demise by his uncompromising attitude toward the enterprise by which we make our livelihood.
1: He did? Well, what do you know? I've already got bumped off for being too nosy.
2: Jelly, your crude expressions are a manifestation of a shallow mind. I always regret the passing of a clever mind, especially when I instigate the act.
1: Yeah, sure. Now what? Oh, that's Dave.
2: Let him in.
3: Yeah, sure.
1: Hi, Dave. Come on in. There's something here in the paper for the boss to see.
2: Don't move like a somnambulist. Give it to me.
1: I thought you meant anything by that. Oh, forget it, Dave. It ain't an insult. You don't understand what somebody says to you anyway.
3: Look there on the editorial page, Fleetwood.
2: Dave, someday your insolence will be your downfall. What is it you want me to read?
1: Right there. See? What's it say, boss?
2: The heading says, Black Market. And murder.
1: Yeah, but read the rest of it.
2: It stands to reason those responsible for the recent influx of black market meat are also responsible for the murder of Don Dunlap, the radio commentator, whose untiring efforts were directed toward finding evidence that would lead to and convict the vicious racketeers who are taking advantage of the present shortage of necessary commodities. Their well-concealed but effective method of operation indicates that those bringing in black market meat are directed by one who is cold, calculating, and extremely clever. If they concentrate upon finding him, the police will find the one who instigated Dunlap's murder. The black market meat racket will be broken. There's more, but that gives you the idea, Charlie.
1: Yeah, and as for me, I don't like what the guy who wrote that says.
2: The editorial is signed by Vitry, publisher of the Daily Sentinel.
1: Ah, he's just blown off through his head. Yeah, could be. Them newspapers have to have something to write about.
3: Well, we gave him something last night. I guess maybe that Reed guy ain't no dope, though.
2: You are correct in your assumption. I'd say he shows a great deal of sagacity.
1: Yeah? What's that?
2: Sagacity unites penetrating keenness with judicious foresight. To the end that one possessing sagacity seems sometimes uncannily prescient.
3: For the love of Mike Fleetwood, will you cut out
2: your lingo, Dave? Vitreed is a wise guy with a lot of foresight, which makes him a dangerous man to deal with.
1: Ah, what harm can he do us by writing stuff like that in the Sentinel?
2: If he continues his editorials, he'll arouse the police to concentrate on our meat racket to the exclusion of all others. And I resent his imputation directed toward me as head of the racket.
3: You mean it makes you sore, huh?
2: Yes, you snaffle-headed nincompoop. What do you think I meant?
3: The only time you talk sense is when you get sore. So I'll overlook the name-calling. If he makes you sore, why don't you do something about it?
2: Don't tell me what to do, you uncouth ape. Jelly, give me the pencil and paper.
4: Sure, boss. What are you going to do?
2: I'm going to send a warning to a man whose cleverness I respect, but whose interference I resent. This time, a printed warning goes to Mr. Brett Reed of the Daily Sentinel.

0: following morning, Brett Reed was going over the morning mail with his secretary, Lenore Case.
1: Well, this is another letter to the editor about the housing situation, Mr. Reed.
2: Mm-hmm. Well, send it to Gunnigan, this case.
1: Yes, sir. Oh.
2: Well, what's the trouble?
1: This is a printed note. It's a warning. It was addressed to you personally.
2: Well, let me see it. This is your only warning. Lay off the editorials on a meat business, or you'll regret it. Remember Dunlow.
1: It's from the same ones who killed Dunlow.
2: That's right.
1: Well, what are you going to do, Mr. Reed?
2: I'll show you right now.
3: What do you want, Chief?
2: Gunnigan, be ready to put a boxed editorial in the center of the front page of the next edition. I'll get it down to you shortly.
3: Okay, Chief. Anything else?
2: Dunlow.
1: Oh, but Mr. Reed, if you do that...
2: Get Inspector Evans on the telephone.
1: Yes, sir.
2: Maybe before we're through, those killers will realize they can't try to intimidate a newspaper publisher and get away with it. We won't give up until they've been caught once and for all. It was early afternoon when a man known as Charlie entered Fleetwood's apartment carrying a copy of the Daily Sentinel.
4: Hey, boss, he did it again. Right on the front page. Look here.
5: I should have known he would. This editorial is even stronger than the last one. Mr. Reed's opportunity leaves no alternative but to carry out our threat, Charlie.
4: You mean Dave and me should go lay for him and give him the work?
5: Don't be impetuous, my friend. Your suggestion is impractical.
4: Now listen, boss, this ain't no time for playing with big words.
5: Your idea won't work. You understand that?
4: Well, why not? It worked with Dunlow.
5: Idiot. Reed will be expecting something to happen. Police will be watching near the Sentinel building. And near his home.
4: Oh, I didn't think.
5: You couldn't think.
4: Yeah. Well, either way, it means the same thing, I guess. What do we do then? We look like a lot of bums if we let him get away with them editorials now.
5: I doubt if you and Dave could improve your appearance that much. Both of you can go about your business. I'll take care of the Reed case.
4: You? All by yourself?
5: Yes, all by myself. All 300 cursed pounds of me. Now get out. You bore me with your drivel.
4: Okay, boss. Me and Dave will see you here tonight.
5: Implicable thought.
4: Yeah, hey, so long.
5: I must devise a plan to see Brett Reed in his own office. It will give me the cleanest of pleasure to show him I'm much more clever than he. I'll manage somehow to get Reed to this apartment tonight. And I've got to get him here. Alone.
0: It was almost dusk. Brett Reed was in his office talking to Mike Axford when Miss Case entered.
1: Mr. Reed, there's a gentleman to see you. He sent in this card.
2: Mm-hmm. Horace Fleetwood, private detective.
1: He's about the fattest person I've ever seen. You should hear him talk.
2: A foreigner, huh?
1: No. No, but every word's a mouthful.
2: Oh, he sounds interesting, Miss Case. You may show Mr. Fleetwood in.
1: Yes, sir.
2: And, at the same time, show Mr. Axford out.
1: Come on, Michael.
6: You waiting outside with Sarge, Reed?
1: Mr. Reed will see you now, Mr. Fleetwood.
5: Thank you, my dear young lady. Thank you.
1: You come right this way, sir.
5: Thank you. Thank you. Mr. Reed, this is indeed a pleasure and a privilege.
2: Please sit down, Mr. Fleetwood, and make yourself comfortable.
5: Thank you. Thank you. Appreciate the size and stability of your chairs. My overabundant avoirdupois is incomprehensible to some people, but I've become impervious to their jabs. Obviously, you're wondering about my visitor.
2: I am slightly curious. No private detective.
5: In a very Machiavellian way, yes. I am engaged by an army packing association to invest market. I noted your bombastic editorials in the Daily Sentinel, indicating your keen interest in breaking the racket in this city and in bringing about the apprehension of the vicious killer who heads the misguided group.
2: I'd like nothing better.
5: From the clues I've gathered and the deductions I've made on the case, I've come to the conclusion that I can definitely point to the fiend responsible for Dunlow's murder. The man who is the leader of the local black market in meat.
2: Really? Have you confided in the police?
5: No. The man in question knows me well. He's clever, crafty, disarmingly pleasant at times, but when moved to anger, he's extremely dangerous. One might say a mixture of saint and devil.
2: So?
5: He knows my every move as I know his. I, his worst enemy, am also his best friend.
2: This is rather strange.
5: What am I leading?
2: Exactly. This man knows every move you make. He must know that you're here now.
5: I'm sure he does. But he's convinced that I know you very well. That this visit is purely a friendly one. He doesn't know me as a detective. And it's entirely foreign to his mind that I bring to light and accuse him of his crimes.
2: Why have you come to me?
5: I was going to the publisher of the Clarion. But when I noted that you were carrying on a one-man campaign in your newspaper against the racketeers, I decided you'd be the logical person for my purpose.
2: And what is your purpose?
5: I want you to go with me. Ostensibly, on a friendly visit to my apartment. There, I'll turn over to you all the evidence I've gathered. Then, I'll drive you home. You can then contact the police, and your paper will get the credit for bringing the case.
2: Your request is unusual, Mr. Fleetwood. Though I have your card...
5: You require more credentials, of course. Here, look at these papers. A letter from a publisher in another city, giving me credit for bringing the racket there. Also, a letter from the head of the association by whom I'm employed.
2: Mm-hmm. I see.
5: My car is outside. You'll be perfectly safe. I'm armed in case of trouble. And with the evidence in your possession, you can have the police act immediately. Are you willing to come with me, Mr. Reed?
2: Well, I... Yes, Mr. Fleetwood. I'll go with you to get that evidence right now.

0: Come right here, Mr. Reed.
1: Well, thanks.
0: Fortunately, I have a friend from whom I've sublet this small apartment for a couple of weeks. Sit down near the desk. I have the evidence right here in the desk drawer.
2: I hope you have sufficient evidence against him.
0: You can be the judge of that.
2: By the way, may I use this telephone to call the office? I forgot to tell them about running a certain editorial.
0: Yes, of course. But I must warn you to give no information as to where you are or with whom.
2: I won't. I'm very anxious to look over that evidence, Mr. Fleetwood. It's fortunate for the Sentinel that you came to me.
0: I'm sure your paper will have starting headlines before tomorrow, Mr. Reed.
3: Mr. Reed's apartment?
2: This is Britt Reed calling.
3: Yes, Mr. Britt. I'm waiting dinner for you.
2: What's that? You say the Sentinel had a phone call from the Green Hornet?
3: I not understand, Mr. Britt. I say that...
2: A tip on the black market and meat, you say? Why didn't you have the Trace call Trace?
3: You tried to give message, perhaps?
2: Yes, that's what I said. Trace the call. All you had to do was to get another phone while he was on the line.
3: I trace call right now from other phone. If you tried to keep line open short time.
2: Well, that's right. Hold on a moment. Same as to Fleetwood. Have you come across any evidence that the Green Hornet is in with that gang?
0: Green Hornet? No, I'm positive he has no connection with the case.
2: Mm-hmm. That's strange. We found that the Hornet's mixed up in most rackets in this city.
0: That's so. But I can assure you, he's not mixed up in this one. I suggest you complete your phone call so we can go over this evidence.
2: Yes, of course. But, I'm undecided about having them run a story on the call they received from the Hornet.
0: Did it ever occur to you that such a call might be from a crank or prankster, and not from the Green Hornet at all?
2: Well, that's so. Well, I guess the best thing to do is to ignore the whole thing. I'll tell them. Hello? Don't run a story on that yet. We'll wait for further developments. And I want you to run that black market editorial again.
3: Hello, Sprit. I trace call. I get Black Beauty and come there quick like anything. Goodbye.
2: All right. Do what you think is best. I'll see you later tonight. Bye.
0: Now you can glance at these. The leader of the group was careful to get a receipt from each farmer who sold the black market meat. Put these over.
2: Thanks. Received from Horace Fleetwood, $600. In payment, 200 pounds of... Why, all these receipts are made out to you.
0: Exactly, Mr. Brittage. I'm the leader of the racket. This gun I hold should tell you the rest. So once you come, Mr. Reed, your faith in human nature is amazing. But enough of this. Can I say...
4: Hey, is that really the guy?
0: Mr. Britt Reed, in person.
4: Hey, boss, how'd you do it?
0: Never mind that. Hold your gun on him, Charlie. You did tie him up. Then you can put him in the bedroom and like him back. I'm going over to the warehouse and check that last load.
4: Okay. I got him covered. You're busy, Dave. With pleasure.
0: When I come back, I'll settle accounts with Mr. Britt Reed. Once and for all.
2: Charlie and Dave put him on the bed in the bedroom.
4: Guess he can't get away now. So you're the great Mr. Reed, eh?
5: So what?
4: You'll find out so what when the boss gets back.
5: Hey, Charlie, listen. Somebody's sure leaning on the door, buzzer.
4: Wait a minute. Wait till I check these Nazis. He's tight enough. There. Come on, we'll see who the dope is before he wears the buzzer out.

0: that you, Cato?
1: Yes, sir. I skipped Pin and Buzzer to get men from room. A good thing apartment on the first floor. I run around quick to window. I am tell you now.
2: Did you bring the Hornet disguise?
1: Yes. We leave in hurry.
2: No, we've got a job to do.
1: How you get captured?
2: I didn't, really. I came out here on my own volition.
1: Why you do that?
2: I knew the man who sent that warning note was clever. I expected the trick. When he came to my office posing as a detective, I suspected him. He described himself a little too freely.
1: There. You're free now.
2: Well, let's go. We'll get the two men who are in the other room before the boss gets back. We'll go through the window and in the front door.
3: In the living room of the apartment, Charlie and Dave were discussing the incident of the door buzzer.
4: Who do you think could have stuck that pin there in that buzzer, Charlie?
5: Maybe some dopey drunk passing through the hallway. Guess he thought it was funny.
4: Yeah.
5: Yeah. Boss sure made a quick trip.
4: I guess he wanted to get back to get rid of Reed.
2: Don't make a move, Munch. You're covered.
6: Holy mackerel, who's that guy?
2: He's a green horrified. And I don't like folks to move in on my rock.
6: Gun him down, Charlie.
2: Show him. Oh, no, you won't.
6: Hey, you knocked him out with that chair.
2: Don't need a chair for you, don't worry.
6: If I can get my rod on.
2: Try a little gas, buddy.
1: You must need help. Now what we do?
2: Get the papers out of that desk. I'll put them in my pocket. Then tie me up again and put me on the bed. After that, call the police. Tell them to come here and close in on Fleetfoot. Hurry. Then stay nearby in case I need you.
3: It was half an hour later when Fleetfoot entered the apartment.
4: Dave. Dave, Charlie. What happened? Who's that cold? Reed, my ship. Shields on the forehead. Green Hornet shields. Gone. Every last scrap of paper gone.
2: What's happened?
4: Plenty of fool. That tip your paper got about the Hornet was on the level. Fortunately, I can still settle my score with you, my friend. This gun I have carries a silencer. This is a very propitious time to use it.
7: Drop that gun on your own.
4: Please. They won't help you. My shoulder.
7: All right. Take him away, boy. Put him for attempted murder.
4: I'll never let you have
8: him. Are you okay?
2: I'm all right. But I don't like being trussed up like a chicken.
4: Wait, have you no sense of feet?
9: We got a tip that we find the Black Market gang here, Mr. Reed. But we didn't expect to find you here.
8: That's the same fat guy Reed left the office with a while ago. There.
2: Yes. He's the leader of the gang. He sent me that note. Then came to the office and persuaded me to believe he was a detective working on the case.
7: Hey, Sergeant. Those two we found lying in the other room have Hornet seals stuck on them.
9: Then the Hornet's been here.
2: Yes, he was, Sergeant. In fact, he stuck some papers in my pocket. These.
9: Yeah. Where?
4: Say now. Well, this is evidence against Fleetwood. I guess the Hornet recognized you and thought to tie you in with the gang.
8: Ain't that something?
4: You mean to say, Reed, the Green Hornet was in this room and got close enough to stick them papers in your pocket?
2: It was the Hornet's own hand that put the papers in my pocket, Axford.
4: What?
8: Holy crow.
10: Murder, Black Market, Police Racket, Smash, Green Hornet, it's the

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1: Exactly 9:30.
2: That's her, sir. Inline it, and we'll open up the cove in a bit. Mind you, sir, I don't say the ship is still there. And if she is, you'll bear in mind, as I told you all along, as there weren't no one in her when we went aboard.

We were in the South Atlantic. Far away to the north showed dimly the grim, weather-beaten peak of the island of Tristan, the largest of the da Cunha group. While on the horizon to the westward, we could make out indistinctly Inaccessible Island. Both of these, however, held little interest for us. It was on Middle Islet, off the coast of Nightingale Island, that our attention was fixed. We were looking for a boat, a long-lost boat called the Happy Return. My friend Trenhearn's fiancée had sailed for Tasmania on the Happy Return, but the craft had never reached Van Diemen's Land. It had been lost in the vastness of the ocean. Only Trenhearn would never believe that the beautiful girl he had sworn to make his wife would never again smile at him and sing to him. He searched and searched, and I accompanied him on a voyage over the edge of the world into the abyss that lies beyond midnight.

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0: was really a last effort. Trenham had sent advertisements to all the largest papers in the world, and this measure had brought a certain degree of success in the shape of Williams, the old whaler whose yacht we sailed on. This man, attracted by the reward offered, had volunteered information regarding a dismasted hulk bearing the name of the Happy Return on her bows and stern.
1: None of us wanted to have much truck with her. She hadn't a comfortable feeling about her. And she were too clean and tidy for my liking.
2: How do you mean, too clean and tidy?
1: Well, so she were. She sort of gave you the feeling as a crowd had only just left her and might be back any blooming minute. You'll say what I mean, sir, when you gets aboard of her.
3: Quick, Williams, is that the place?
1: That's it, sir.
3: But where's the ship? I see no sign of her. Where is she?
1: It's all right, sir. We ain't far enough up southward yet to open out the cove. It's narrow at the mouth, and she were right away up inside. You'll see in a minute. Excuse me, sir. Fabian, bring her round. Bring her round, man. What you got them eyes for? Bring her round.
2: I feel all of a shake.
0: Up there, old chap. Hang on. Better order one of the boats to get ready for load.
2: What if... what if there's nothing? I've built up such hopes. What if...
0: what if you get ready to go ashore? You'll soon know. God's given you a chance. No man can ask for more than that.
2: A chance that she's alive. It must be the Happy Return.
0: Well, that's that, all right. I didn't said so, but...
2: yes? But what?
0: Get ready. Get the boat lowered. We drew abreast of the narrow opening. It ran a considerable length into the islet, and then at last something came into sight. Way up among the shadows within the cove. It was the stern of a vessel.
3: You see her? You see her there?
0: I see her.
1: You ready, gentlemen?

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Trenhearn's face was white. He was terribly afraid. Afraid of finding nothing. And then we were under the hull of the Happy Return. The boat was made fast to the cleat, and we clambered up upon the deck of the ghost ship.

0: how bloomin' clean and tidy she is. It ain't natural. Everything as if she was just going into port. And her a bloomin' wreck.
1: See her, do you? Everything. Ropes, everything. Neat, clean, as if...
2: Her masts have gone. So the boats.
1: But the rest. This means there were some of them alive, at least when she drove in here. They may be... They might be...
2: Down below?
1: Inshore.
2: I'll come with you. It feels... strange. Lonely. Too quiet here.
1: Let's go down. Down below, please.
0: I ain't going down there by myself.
2: We're coming down as well.
1: We'll each of us go down.

0: It's as if... as if... I mean, everything's exactly...
1: Nothing disturbed. Nothing out of place.
0: They must be here. They must be.
1: No hurry. No confusion. What happened? Where are they? She's lain here, dismasted for 5 months.
2: She here, sir.
0: Huh?
2: That there might be the young lady's cabin, eh?
0: Nothing.
2: There's female things hung up there.
0: Nothing. No,
2: and there's sort of fixings up in the table.
0: Dare you desecrate...
1: All right,
0: that's her brush. It's her.
1: All right,
2: Fenheim. I wasn't going to steal the blooming thing. I was only looking. Tried to help. Well, no offense, mister. I wasn't doing nothing bad, sir. Was never going to steal the blooming thing.
1: I know. But Mr. Trenhern, he's...
0: Look!
1: What?
0: Everything's here. It's hers. This is where she... Where what? Where is she?
1: There's nobody here. They've gone. Overland or...
0: Look at this. See? Hmm? Calendar? Read the date.
1: April the 27th, 1882.

0: It's a mistake.
1: It's not. It's been said this very day. Oh, please, dear God, grant I find her. What was the date at which this was set? Quick.
2: Date?
1: Yes, when you came aboard here before.
2: I never even seen the bloomin' thing before. I didn't stay no time aboard of her.
3: Sarah! Ah! Come on! They're here somewhere. They're hiding. Come on, search!
0: And we did search. We went through the whole ship from stern to bow. There was nowhere any sign of life.
2: We're down far off dark, sir. And we'd have to be getting out of this place while there's a bit of daylight.
0: And I persuaded Trenhern that we had to leave, that we would return. And reluctantly he agreed. And minutes later we were in the boat and heading out for the open sea.

0: Still nothing. No one on the Happy Return. We'll land as early as possible on Middle Islet. And if we find nothing there, then I want to make a thorough exploration of Nightingale Island. And what's the other?
1: Williams called it the Islet of Stoltenkopf.
0: Stoltenkopf. Then that is what we'll do.
1: And if we still find nothing? No one on any of the islands?
0: What do you mean?
1: Well, I say, if there's no sign of any of them from the Happy Return,
0: then we shall have to abandon the search.
1: We began just after dawn the next day. Trenholm, I believe, really expected to find the crew of the abandoned ship returned to her. He clung desperately to the idea that they'd all gone on a food-gathering expedition, and the early morning would find them well and happy, his sweetheart among them. There was no one on the hulk that had once been a proud and beautiful sailing ship. Vanished. Face of the earth. Let's see.
2: Henshaw! Look! See. Read it. Read the date.
1: When Trenholm had shown me the calendar the preceding day, it had read April the 27th. Now, it had been altered to the 28th.
2: I feel like a new man. It's a lovely day today.
3: I thought you had flu.
2: I took a grandpa headache powder, and I'm worlds better.
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3: 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Oh, darling, try to look as though you're enjoying yourself. The party is great.
5: Yes, it was until I ate.
3: Well, take a Digel. I always keep some in my bag.
5: But I already took an antacid.
3: Oh, yes, darling, but Digel is much more than an antacid. Digel has double action. There's a layer of antacid plus a layer of simethicon. It's the simethicon that relieves that dreadful bloated feeling. Here, try a Digel.
6: Like they say, when you eat too well, demand Digel.

0: Where are you going?
1: On deck, sir. I didn't sign on for this here trip to have no truck with spirits.
2: Now, listen. They're not living aboard here, that's obvious. They've left for some reason. They're living somewhere else, in a cave or something.
0: What about the calendar, then? You think that...
2: Yes, I have an idea. They come aboard here at night.
0: Why?
2: I don't know. Perhaps there's something that keeps them away during the daylight. Perhaps animals. Something they'd be seen when it's light. I don't know. I'm only...
0: Animals aboard ship? There's something that could get at them on this ship, surrounded by sea, at the bottom of this pit thing, with all those cliffs. Well, then they'd never be safe anywhere. Surely they'd stay here, down here during the day.
2: Henshaw, I'm only trying to...
0: There aren't any animals, nothing dangerous on those islands.
2: What's the matter with that blasted door?
3: The calendar, though. How?
0: Well, there's nothing here. I can't understand any of it. We better start our search of the island.
2: Yes.
0: We rowed to the middle islet and began to look for something, anything, a sign of life, of survival. Williams and I took a couple of men apiece, and we went right round the island until we met. We examined caves, everything. We found no one. Desolation. When we arrived back at the point of departure, several hours later, there was no sign of Trenherne. We waited. He didn't come. I went out in search of him. I found him lying on his stomach with his head over the edge of the chasm, staring down at the hulk.
2: Bend down. I want you to look at something. Look. See what I mean?
0: No. What?
2: There. In the water, on the starboard side, with a happy return.
0: Looking in the direction indicated, I now made out in the water, close alongside the wreck, several pale, oval-shaped objects. Fish? What, queer ones?
2: No. Faces.
0: What?
2: Faces.
0: My dear Trenherne, you're letting this matter affect you.
2: Don't try to...
0: Nothing.
2: No,
0: I know
2: look,
0: you have my deepest sympathy, but...
2: They're moving. They're watching us.
0: I have it. Now, look, if I'm right, it may account for them leaving the ship. I wonder we never thought of it before.
2: What?
0: Well, now, in the first place, those are not faces, as you know very well. They're the tentacles of some sort of giant squid or something, a kraken or a devilfish or something. I can quite imagine things like that haunting that place down there. And I can imagine, too, that your Sarah and the crew of the Happy Return would give the place a pretty wide berth. Now, this might mean that they're alive, hmm? Am I right? I mean, things in the water down there around the ship, huh? Trenherne.
2: The calendar. Let's go back to the wreck.
0: We returned to the wreck. Williams and his men came, too. We spent the day there waiting to see if anyone came. No one did. The night came, and the old whaler prepared to take himself and his men off the Happy Return. Trenherne wouldn't hear of leaving. Someone, he said, was going to come and change the calendar. He told me I was at liberty to return to the yacht with Williams, but of course I had to stay. The man left and came back in a little while with bedding for us. Trenherne gave them orders to come for us at daybreak. They then left us alone there for the night. The prospect didn't please me. The place was strange and cold and eerie, echoey, I mean, as if we and the wreck lay at the bottom of a great jug.
2: Is a mist coming down? Feel it?
0: Mm.
2: But even if we are attacked, we have the weapons. I'd be pleased to meet the giant squid that could outwit a shell gun. Go below. I'll take the first watch.
0: All right.

0: it mean, Henshaw? What's it mean?
1: Sure you didn't alter it yesterday by accident?
0: Perfectly sure. What are they playing about at? What are they trying to do? What's it mean?
1: Heaven knows. Constant.
2: You mean someone's been in here since yesterday? And it were dark blooming here before we left here? Then if something's been here, then there's only one thing it can be, sir.
1: That's enough, Williams.
2: Only one thing, and that's plain. And that thing's ghosts.
0: Hold your tongue, Williams.

0: Ken Hearn?
1: Hello. I couldn't watch up there. It's cold, unpleasant. I'll stay here with you. You sleep. I'll stay awake and wake you when 4 hours have passed.
0: Very well. I wish the morning would come. I hate to say this, but...
1: I know. I think I lost her forever. I know. But I tried for so long. I want to thank you for helping me.
0: Oh, no man could do more than you.
1: I know. I know. She was so... so beautiful. You met her, didn't you?
0: I met Sarah once, before she sailed for Tasmania.
1: I never imagined that that day would be our last, ever. Oh, that cursed door!

0: Trent. Trent.
1: Oh, yes, I heard it. I heard her. She was calling.

10, the door that had so annoyed Trenholm, and which, unaccountably, for there was no wind below decks, had begun to swing again, stopped. And I saw her. I saw the most beautiful face, a shadowy body, and the most wonderful eyes I've ever seen in my life. I had seen her before, as she was boarding a ship called The Happy Return, bound for Van Diemen's Land. And then, Trenholm awoke.

0: Darling!
1: And I saw her arms go about him. And they turned and passed through the doorway and climbed the companionway. And there was nothing I could do to stop them. And I knew that I ought to have stopped them. I should have prevented him from leaving because she was not of this world.

0: I must have slept again. When I woke, it was truly light. I went on deck. Fenhearn was nowhere to be seen.
1: Fenhearn! Fenhearn!
0: Nothing. My voice was flung back at me from the high, gloomy cliffs. I ran to the port side and glanced over. Nothing. I flew to the starboard side. My eyes caught something that floated apparently just below the surface of the water. I was looking at a score of pale, unearthly faces that stared back at me with sad, sad eyes. They appeared to sway and quiver in the water. I must have stood for a long time. And then I heard the sound of oars.
2: In bow there! Here we are, sir!
0: And just then, before hailing Williams, I turned and looked along the deck. And what I saw near drove me mad.
2: No! No!
3: What's,
2: no!
3: What's up, sir?
4: What is it?
3: Never heart, sir. You'll have us over.
0: Push off! Push off, quickly!
3: Mr. Trenton, sir!
0: He's dead! Push her up! Take her out, Williams! Take her out! And they steered for the passage into the open sea. This took us close past the stern of the wreck. And as we passed beneath, I looked up at the overhanging mass. As I did so, a dim, beauteous face came over the taffrail and looked at me with great, sorrowful eyes. She stretched out her arms to me, and I screamed aloud, for her hands were like unto the talons of a wild beast.

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4: Can you predict what will come in 100 years? Or in 10? Or in the next minute? Some people think they can. Nuclear science, mathematicians, astronomers, biologists. They'll predict the shape of the future because they make the future. Because they see beyond the known dimensions of time and space into the unknown, Dimension X. We go ahead now in time to 1965. We're on a vast concrete runway set in the desert of the Southwest. A giant metal ship stands before us, prow pointed for the stars. And in 5 minutes, the signal will flash and it will tear up through the atmosphere to the outer limits.
6: Attention, all clear field for takeoff. 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
7: 5 minutes, Steve.
6: For takeoff.
8: Warm her up, Charlie.
7: I want to go over procedure again, Steve.
8: Don't worry, I got it straight.
7: You just make sure.
8: Okay. I take her up on jet to 50,000, then I cut in the rocket.
7: No lower, or your tail blast will burn out 3 counties.
8: I climb 4 minutes on rockets, then start maneuver test.
7: Remember that, no more than 4 minutes.
8: Right.
7: This ship isn't like those strata rockets you've been testing. She's the first one built for outer space. If she works, she can go clear to the moon.
8: If I'd have known that, I'd have brought my toothbrush.
7: Well, not this trip. Now get this, Steve. You've got power there to clear the Earth's gravitational field. But remember, after you cut in the rockets, you've only got 10 minutes fuel. If you go beyond the outer limit and don't save fuel for the return...
8: I know, I won't get down again.
7: That's right, Steve. You'll drift off into space. Get that now. 10 minutes fuel.
8: Gotcha.
7: As far as I'm concerned, this project is a lot more important than that cosmic ray bomb they're testing out in the Pacific tonight.
8: Well, the Security Commission brass doesn't think so. I don't see any undersecretaries under anything.
7: Don't worry. In the long run, our ship will make the CR bomb back page stuff. But in the meantime, it's just as dangerous. Remember, half the principles in this ship are pure theory, Steve. Slide rule stuff. If anything goes wrong, we may have to scrape you off the landscape with a soup spoon.
8: You have a charming sense of humor.
7: And here's what I'm getting at. We're risking your neck in this test. If anything blows, we don't want to have the next man pull the same boner.
8: I know, Hank.
7: So keep your mic open and keep talking. If anything goes wrong, we want to know exactly why. And we won't be able to ask you. Let us know before you pull every switch. Before you do anything, you got that?
8: Yeah.
7: Even if you only have to blow your nose.
9: All right, get those fuel lines away.
10: Okay, Mr. Grove.
7: Well, I guess that's about all, Steve.
8: That reminds me, look, if Mary calls, I'm just up on a milk run. I didn't tell her today was it.
7: How is she?
8: She's okay, but she's due about now, and I don't want her to be nervous.
7: Hey, I didn't know the baby was that close.
8: Yeah?
7: Steve, I really ought to be sending a single man on this job.
8: What, and cut me out of a soft paycheck? Forget it, Hank. You know, you can't get anybody else who can take 15 G's acceleration when those rockets cut in.
7: Yeah, I know. It's time, Steve.
8: Yeah. Well, see you later. Don't worry, Hank. I'll sweat for both of us.
9: Button her up, Charlie. So long, Hank.
7: So long. We'll give you the light from control.

0: Okay, Steve. Got you on the speaker. I'm ready to go.
1: Mr. Hanson.
0: Ready on radar, Sergeant?
2: Check.
1: Mr. Hanson, you better see this.
0: What is it, Elsa?
1: Message center for Steve. Mrs. Weston just left for the hospital.
0: What? Hello, Steve.
3: Yeah.
0: Stand by a minute.
1: Shall we hold the takeoff, Mr. Hanson?
0: What? Oh, yes. No, wait just a minute. It's too late now.
1: You going to tell him?
0: Maybe he's got enough to worry about.
3: Hey, what's holding us up, Hank? Something on your mind?
0: No, it's nothing, Steve. I just wanted to say good luck. Clear for takeoff, Charlie?
4: Right.
0: Okay, give him the light.

0: right, Steve. I'm reading you clear.
1: 120,000. Airspeed 600. She's running fine. Soundproofing works. There's a third-degree waiver in the AGY pressure.
0: Got that, Charlie?
2: Check. Dead center on radar, Mr. Hanson.
1: 50,000 now. Cutting out the port jet. Now the starboard. Off jets. Airspeed dropping. Opening the rocket port.

0: Hello, Steve. Elapsed rocket time is now 4 minutes. What's your altitude? Over to you.
1: Speed 4,400. Still climbing. Altitude 297 miles.
0: All right, you're at the outer limit. Level off for maneuver test. You've got exactly 6 minutes fuel left.
1: Okay. Starting a 3-degree left bank. It's a little sluggish. It's all right now. There's a low vibration someplace. Maybe the cockpit hatch. I'm straightening out.
0: 5 minutes fuel left.
1: Now I'm starting a 3-degree... Hey!
0: What's the matter? What's wrong?
1: There's something up here. Something shining.
0: What are you talking about?
1: There's something above me, Hank. I'm going to chase it.
0: Steve, you're at the outer limit now.
1: I can see it plain now.
0: Steve, don't go any higher. You've only got 4 minutes left. You've only got...
1: Static, I can't hear you, Hank. It's dead ahead now. I'm gonna make a pass at it. Get a good look. Hey, it's swerving to meet me. It's dead ahead now. It's dead ahead.
2: Hello. Hello. Hello, Steve. Steve, come in.
3: 9 minutes fuel gone.
4: Still no sign on radar.
2: Hello. Hello, Steve. Steve, what's happened? Charlie, get out the crash squad. Tell the Army squadron to alert their search planes.
5: Right.
3: 9.5 minutes
2: crash
3: gone.
2: Hello. Hello, Steve. Squadron. What's happened? Who the devil is it?
5: Charlie,
2: hello.
5: Mr. Hansen.
2: Come in, Steve.
5: We need a search squadron.
2: Come in.
5: No, Mr. Hansen's busy.
2: Hello. Hello, Steve. Hello, Steve.
3: 10 minutes, Mr. Hansen. At the end of the fuel.

0: How long has it been now?
1: 10 hours, Mr. Hanson.
0: Nothing more on radar, Sergeant?
2: Screen's blank.
3: Colonel Corelli called in. Search planes are back. He didn't find anything.
0: Should be some trace.
3: He couldn't have bailed out, could he?
0: You don't hit the silk at 4,400 miles an hour. Either went past the outer limit, ran out of fuel. Something blew, and we'll find the pieces scattered from here to the coast. Why does it have to be the best man? Always the best man.
3: I'll get it,
0: Charlie, we've got to figure out what was wrong.
3: Yes. All right, I'll tell you.
0: Something must have blown.
3: Yeah? There's a message from Northside Hospital for Steve.
0: Well, what is it?
3: Mrs. Weston's fine. It's a boy.
0: Thank you, Elsie. It's a boy, Charlie.
1: Oh.
0: Fine. It's a boy. He didn't even know she went to the hospital. How am I going to tell Mary that?
1: Wasn't your fault, Mr. Hanson? Ship had to be tested.
0: Yeah, we'll build another one, and some other flying fool will shoot past the outer limit into space. Oh, I'm getting old, Charlie. You can remember when I used to take him up myself. Now I've got to send other men.
1: It's a job, Mr. Hanson.
0: Now I'm afraid. Every time I hear a jet go off, I jump. Every time I have to send someone up in a new model, I start to sweat.
2: Mr. Hanson?
0: Yeah?
2: I think there's something on the radar.
0: No flight scheduled in either, Elsie.
3: We have the whole day cleared.
2: It's coming in behind us. Here it comes over the building.
0: What crazy jockey is buzzing the field like that? Is that an army plane, Charlie?
4: I can't see.
2: It's turning.
0: Charlie, alert the field.
4: I know that engine. Steve!
0: That's impossible.
4: Look, that's his ship.
0: It can't be.
4: Well, there's no other model like that. It's Steve, all right. It's coming in.
0: Thank God.

0: right, sit down, Steve. The quicker we get this done, the quicker you get over to see Mary and the baby.
1: Thanks.
0: Elsie, give the order to check and refuel the rockets. I don't want anybody in here till I get Steve's reports. Bury any calls. All right, let's have it. What the devil happened to you?
1: Hank, does that cosmic ray bomb still go off tonight?
0: What are you talking about? Straighten out, Steve. Where you been for the last 10 hours?
1: Listen, Hank, there's something more important.
0: Come on. I've got to get a report on the screen to Washington, so let's have it. I've got to know how you stretched 10 minutes' fuel to keep you in the air for 10 hours.
1: Now, one thing before I talk.
0: Look, Steve.
1: Have the Geiger men run over the ship before they refuel.
0: What'd you run into?
1: So help me, Hank, I don't know. But we better check and make sure it isn't radioactive.
0: Elsie, add a Geiger report on the standard check. Steve, maybe we better have the doc look you over, too.
1: No, I'll be all right. They said I'd be all right.
0: They? Look, son, I know you've had a tough time, but we've had this field on the alert for 10 hours. One of the Army boys cracked up looking for you, and he's hurt bad. So let's have the story. Let's have it straight.
1: I don't know how to tell you. Hank, I saw something up there.
0: At 300 miles?
1: I chased something up there, Hank, and I caught it.
0: Now, don't hand me that.
1: Listen,
0: Steve.
1: I was cruising along, just starting the right bank, when I spotted something. It must have been going about half my speed. It was egg-shaped and smooth. I made a pass at it, and I was coming back for another, and then there was a humming sound.
0: Humming?
1: A sort of vibration. And I blacked out. I was headed straight for it at 4,400 miles an hour. I thought it was going to be the biggest smash since Hiroshima, and I guess I was drinking that bottle.
0: Never mind that, Steve. What happened?
1: I came to inside their ship.
0: Uh-huh. Steve, this whole thing has been a devil of a strain on you. I'm going to call Major Donaldson from the Army base. Ask him to sit in.
1: A psychiatrist? Yeah, that's a good idea. Let him run his tests. He'll tell you I'm not kidding. Because, Hank, unless I miss my guess, I've just been tipped off to the way the world ends.
2: All right, Mr. Weston, suppose you continue your story.
0: Yes, let's have it, Steve. You woke up inside the ship?
1: Yes, and the place was jammed with machinery. Dials, blinkers. I couldn't recognize anything.
0: And you were surrounded by these men from Mars?
1: I didn't say anything about men from Mars. I didn't even say they were men. I couldn't see them clearly. They were just there.
0: Where did they come from, then?
1: Another galaxy. Millions of miles outside of our solar system. That's all I know. You figure out where they came from.
2: And they came all that distance to find the Earth?
1: Yes.
2: Did they tell you that?
1: Yes.
2: You mean they spoke English to you?
1: No, they didn't. It's funny. I hadn't thought. They didn't really speak to me at all. They just planted the thoughts in my mind.
2: You mean thought transference, telepathy?
1: Yes, that's right.
0: Well, Steve, what brought them here?
1: We did, Hank. We rang their bell. We brought them in.
0: Well, how?
1: With our atomic explosions. Hank, that's why you've got to stop that bomb test tonight.
0: I'll give up.
1: Look, you've got to believe me, Hank. Oh, how can I make you understand?
2: Maybe I can help, Mr. West. Would you submit to narcopsychometry?
1: What's that?
2: Under proper drugs, I can put you back in this ship. By suggestion. Then we can get a playback record of your memory pattern on the audio circuit.
1: How long will that take?
2: Half an hour. We'll have to go over to the lab.
1: Will you believe me if it checks?
2: It will give us an accurate memory picture of what your mind reports.
1: All right, let's go. Hank, you gotta believe me. We haven't got much time.

0: You should be getting drowsy now. Count backwards from 10.
1: 10. 9. 8. 7. 6. 5.
0: He's under. Now we attach the head plate electrodes. The cortical pickup. Look out for that wire, Mr. Henson. 30 setting. 31.3. Now throw that switch, Mr. Henson. I have to start him off by suggestion. All right, Steve. You're in your ship now. You're in the rocket.
1: Rocket.
0: You're in the rocket. You're in the rocket, and you've just sighted something strange.
2: Now I'm starting at 3 degrees right.
3: What's that?
2: Hey, there's something up here. Something shining.
0: His memory pattern. We're picking it up electronically.
2: There's something above me, Hank. I'm going to chase it.
0: It's piped through the audio circuits.
2: I'm getting static. I can't hear you, Hank.
3: This is where we lost contact with him.
2: I'm going to make a pass at it and... Hey, it's swerving to meet me. It's dead ahead now. It's dead ahead.
3: Now what?
0: This is where he blacked out. There's no telling how long, minutes or hours.
3: What's that noise?
0: I don't know. Quiet.
2: Where? How did I get in here? What? Who are you?
3: Is he seeing things?
2: Intergalactic Patrol? What's that?
0: What are they saying, Steve? What are they saying?
2: It's about nuclear fission. They know about it. They know the danger of it. Long ago, they had wars that almost destroyed them. But finally, they learned. Now they've outlawed war.
0: Go on, Steve.
2: They patrol space. When their detector picks up an atomic explosion, they send a patrol.
0: What are they going to do?
2: They've quarantined us.
3: Quarantined?
2: They've isolated the Earth. Because we don't know how to control ourselves yet. And until we learn, we'll be a menace to the whole universe.
3: What is this nonsense?
0: Quiet. How are they going to do it, Steve?
2: They've spread a layer out here of... I don't know how to call it. All around the Earth. It's miles deep. When there's an atomic explosion on Earth, the radioactive particles will drift up to this layer and set off a chain reaction. It'll go around the world in microseconds. And that's the end.
3: The end? What's he...
0: Wait, wait.
2: Yes. Yes. I understand. I've got to bring back the warning. You're going to put me back in my ship to bring the warning.
3: Now what?
0: Blacked out again. I guess that's all.
3: What does all that mean?
0: It's what he remembers.
3: You don't think that really happened?
0: No, no. Narcopsychometry circuits produce what he remembers. It just means that Steve believes this happened.
3: I don't like to see this. I've seen too many top pilots snap. Steve is the best I've known. Mm-hmm. How bad do you think he is?
0: Frankly, outside of the presence of this well-organized hallucination, there's no sign of unbalance. May not be too serious. If he had a more plausible story, I'd be inclined to believe
1: him. Warning. Hank.
3: It's all right, boy.
1: Did you hear it, Hank? You understand?
3: Sure, sure. We've been quarantined.
0: Let me give you something to make you sleep, Steve.
1: Don't you understand? They fixed it so that if we set off one more nuclear explosion, that'll be it.
0: Of course. Don't roll your sleeve down.
1: You don't believe me.
3: Now, take it easy, Steve.
1: But they're pestering night. They're setting off to see our bomb. Hank, what time is it?
3: 11:20.
1: Well, it's scheduled for midnight. Hank, we got to stop that bomb.
3: Steve, let Donaldson give you the hypo.
1: Hank, you've got to believe me. I saw them. I got the warning. If we touch off that bomb tonight, it'll be the biggest galactic 4th of July of all time. The whole Earth will go up like a Roman candle. April 10th, 1965, the end.
3: Now, look, Steve, you better calm down. Don't you want to see Mary and the baby? You've got a new son, remember?
1: Yeah, that's just it. I want to see my son. I want him to live. If that bomb goes off, Hank, we've got to stop them.
0: Mr. Hanson, I think we'd better get over to the base hospital.
1: Hank, you've got to believe
3: me. Yeah, sure, Steve. Maybe there is something to it. Look, it's out of your hands. I'll put it in a report and shove it into Washington in the morning.
1: In the morning? There isn't going to be any morning, Hank. Don't you understand? You've got to call Washington now. Get the head of the security commission and postpone that test.
3: Now, you know I can't do that, Steve. My neck would be out a mile. Besides, this is 1965, not 45. 20 countries have atomic bombs now. What's the use of stopping just this one? The rest will keep right on popping them
1: off. Well, we'll have to call an international conference. Can't you understand, Hank? The first one that goes off finishes us at the end. They've given us the quarantine warning.
0: Steve, I think you'd better go with us to the base hospital.
3: Look, Steve, we can call up for a detail if we have to.
4: All right. I'll go with you. You don't need a straitjacket.
0: That's the way, Steve. You'll probably feel better by morning. Let's go.
3: Well, Steve, tomorrow I'll drive you over to the hospital to see Mary and the kid.
4: Sure.
3: Look at the ship under the floodlights. Pretty, huh? You'll be flying her again soon, don't you worry.
4: Yeah, I guess so. What you doing out in the line? The refueler?
3: Yeah, we got Clausewitz coming in tomorrow from Denver for another test. Figure we give you a day off.
4: That's good. That's...
3: Why? Steve, come back! Come on, Donaldson. Steve, wait! He's heading for the rocket. Look, there he goes up. That crazy fool. We can't get at him now. That covers armor glass.
5: He's waving.
3: Yeah, towards control. It's the radio. He needs the radio. Come on.
5: I should have gotten help.
3: Well, the radio's still hooked up here. Hello, Steve.
2: Listen to me, Hank. You got to call Washington now.
3: Come out of that rocket, Steve.
5: I'll call my men.
2: Don't try anything, Hank. They refueled the rocket for tomorrow.
3: Take it easy, Steve.
2: Listen, you know what'll happen when I fire the rocket tubes down here?
3: Steve, don't.
2: It'll burn out every building for 5 miles. All of us in one big flash.
3: Steve, what do you want?
2: You've got to stop that bomb. You got to call Washington right now.
3: They won't believe me.
2: You make that call or I cut in the rocket. Now, I mean it, Hank. Now, hook my screen to yours in parallel. I want to see exactly what you're doing.
3: All right. Just don't fire those rockets.
2: Get going, Hank. You got 12 minutes to make that call and stop that bomb.
3: All right, I'm making the parallel hookup right now. Donaldson, you think he'll really blast?
0: I don't know. Up to now, I'd almost say it was normal, but now he's liable to do anything, Hanson.
3: Steve, there, are you getting it on your screen?
2: Yeah. Now put that call through.
3: All right.
6: Operator.
3: Visit screen to Washington.
6: The visit screen circuits are busy, sir. They'll try again in half an hour.
3: This is Security Commission priority. Break in, get me a line.
6: Yes, sir. Just a moment, please.
2: 10 minutes, Hank.
3: Listen, Steve, I'm trying.
6: Ready to take your call, sir.
3: Washington, Security Commission 3, this is urgent. I want Undersecretary Herbert Ames.
6: Washington 3, one moment, please.
3: Hurry, will you?
6: One moment, please.
3: What time is it, Donaldson?
0: 11:51.
3: Do you think he'll fire those rockets?
0: He might.
7: Washington?
3: Visit screen 3, Mr. Herbert Ames, please.
7: That is a coded exchange. 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
2: Get it through, Hank!
3: Listen, Washington, put it through. This is Mr. Hansen at San Marco Air Base. This is a priority call. I'm coded.
7: One moment, please. I will check your code number.
2: Get that through, Hank, and that bomb goes off at 12.
3: Will you be reasonable, Steve?
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6: Security Commission Ames.
3: Listen, Ames.
6: Oh, hello, Hank.
3: Ames, you've got to get me to the chief.
6: Are you kidding? He's at the test control room.
3: Yes, I know, but get him for me.
6: What's up? You look lousy. Or is it a bad circuit?
3: There's no time. I've got to get him before the test. It's about the CR bomb.
6: I can't take that responsibility.
2: Get that through, Hank. Right blank.
6: Hey, what's going on there?
3: Ames, my project has a high enough rating. This is a priority A call.
6: What? Well, okay, it's your neck. I'll try to get him for you. He's in the control room, so you'll have to switch off your screen and speaker and go on earphones. Too much going on in there. Security ruling.
3: You hear that, Steve? I've got to cut the incoming screen.
2: All right, but don't try anything. 8 minutes, Hank.
3: Hello? What?
2: You got him, Hank?
3: Yes. This is Hansen at San Marco. No, sir, priority A request to cancel the bomb test. No, I'm serious. This is deadly serious. We sent the X-2 JTR up today to the outer limit. We uncovered evidence. Yes, on the automatic instruments. What's that? No possible chain reaction. No, I can't tell you the whole story. There isn't time here. Yes, I'll bring the readings into Washington in the morning. You've got to postpone the test till you see them. Look, I've worked on contracts for the commission for 10 years. Yes, I have complete confidence in my information. You can record that. All right, I'll call you back immediately. Bye.
2: Hank?
3: He's agreed to cancel, Steve. The bomb won't go off. All right, boy. You can come down out of that ship.

0: He's opening up. Here he comes.
1: All right, Steve. Come on down.
2: Sure, Hank. Just a second. Hank, I was scared. I was plain scared.
1: Easy now. It's all over. The bomb won't go off.
2: Thank God. Look, I want to see Mary and the baby. Can you get me transportation now?
1: Oh, wait a minute. It's almost 12. They won't let you in the hospital now.
2: I want to see the baby.
3: Sure you do, but you've been under a strain. I've got a shot for you here, Steve. Give you a good night's sleep. All right. Roll up your sleeve.
2: Yeah, here.
3: There, that'll make you sleep. Sergeant will find you a bed.
4: Yes, sir. Come on, Mr. Weston.
2: Okay. Good night, Hank. I'm kind of beat. It's been a tough night.
3: It sure has. I thought for a minute he was going to blast those rockets and send us all to Kingdom Come.
1: Yeah.
3: Quite a stunt getting the ray bomb test called off.
1: It isn't called off.
3: But the chief said...
1: Ames couldn't get the chief. I was talking to a dead circuit. Bomb goes off in a couple of minutes.
3: Oh. Poor Steve. He was one of the best.
1: He was the best. 1 in 10 million.
3: Some story of his, poor guy. For a while, he almost had me believing that quarantine. That's a very common delusion. End of the world.
1: Yeah. I suppose so. Ah, it's a nice night. Never saw the stars so bright.
3: We better be getting in. That wind is cold.
1: Huh. Well, the bomb goes off in 30 seconds. Poor Steve.
3: You know, Hanson, there's just one thing.
1: Yeah?
3: It's outside my field, but I'm curious. How did he keep that ship in the air for 10 hours with only 10 minutes fuel?

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1: Tonight, Dimension X has transcribed The Outer Limits, written by Graham Dorr and adapted for radio by Ernest Canoy. 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
1: 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I'll have 2 ounces, please.
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No. No, stay where you are. Do not break the stillness of this moment. For this is a time of mystery. A time when imagination is free and moves forward swiftly, silently. This is the Haunting Hour.

0: revenge.
1: Listen, those are bells tolling in requiem for a man who has died. How did he die, you ask? Ah, listen to what happened to a girl who knew and whose mind was clouded dark with the fear of knowing. Listen to a tale of murder. It is late afternoon. Lee House is set strangely on a cliff beside the rolling sea. Autumn leaves fall, and with them the threads of night. And in a car, parked a little distance from the house at a pillared gate, sits a girl behind the wheel. Beside her stands an old man with sad and beguiling eyes.
0: It's a bad night, Miss Anna, to be driving the sea road.
2: I know, Jameson, but I must go, I must. How could I spend another night in that house? What could be keeping him?
0: This young man, Miss Anna, is he...
2: He's a good driver, Jameson. I'll be perfectly safe.
0: I do hope you will be, ma'am. Listen, you can hear the surf from here. How Mr. Jonathan loved the sea.
2: Jameson, don't. Oh, there's rain behind that wind, I bet.
3: Annabelle! Annabelle!
2: He's in my mind. Memory of him. I can still see him. Like that night a few weeks before he died. I mustn't think of it. Not now. Not now.
3: You can't forget me, Annabelle. Even when I'm dead, I'll live in your mind. I'll feed on your fear of my ghost.
2: I'd rather be dead. Jonathan, let me out of this house. Let me go.
3: My dear, you're too lovely for others to see. So I've no choice but to keep you within these walls.
2: Within this prison, you mean? Even that chauffeur is a spy. There isn't a moment of the day when I don't feel a pair of eyes watching everything I do. They even pry into my thoughts. Jonathan, if you have any kindness in your heart...
3: Look here. Here at the window. The ocean is white capped, far you can see.
2: Why do you torture me? How can you hate me so much?
3: I don't, my Annabelle. And this pleading, it's no use. You'll never forget me. I'll never let you go. I'll never let you go.
0: Miss Anna, why so pensive?
2: I was thinking. Remembering. Jameson, are you sure you want to be caretaker at Lee House? You won't be lonesome?
0: I wouldn't leave it, Miss Anna. It'd be like leaving my little girl, my daughter, Amy.
2: You loved her very much, didn't you?
0: That I did. And the morning we found her at the bottom of the cliff down there in the cove was almost more than my heart could bear. But that was long ago. Look there. Reckon that's the young man coming now.
2: Oh, yes, it is. Goodbye, Jameson. You've been a good friend. Thank you for that. Goodbye.
0: Good luck, Miss Anna, wherever you go.
2: Jim! Oh, Jim, I thought you'd never come.
4: Hello, Anna. Sorry.
2: Here, climb in here. Take the wheel.
4: Okay. A few last things to do at the Hendersons. You know how it is.
2: Jim, hold me close.
4: I was so worried. I was afraid you might think I wasn't coming. And all the time running over that hill, my heart kept pounding, saying, Simpleton Jim Brandt, even late for his elopement. Well, ready to start, Mrs. Brandt? Just you wait and see what a swell honeymoon trip I've got planned for us, Mrs. Brandt.
2: Oh, it's so wonderful. But is it real, Jim?
4: What do you mean, real? Of course it's real.
2: Well, seems like a good dream. After the last 3 months since he died, I've lived in a nightmare since then.
4: But it's over now.
2: Over and done with. Jim, don't think me silly, but they don't exist any longer, do they?
4: Hmm?
2: I mean, people who are dead.
4: My heavens, no. Except in somebody's mind, maybe. Somebody who was close. A wife or a daughter like you, maybe. Especially a good-looking daughter like you.
2: Yes. I want to tell you something, Jim.
4: My, don't you sound serious, though.
2: I don't want to be serious. All I want to do is be close beside you.
4: Say, there's a road somewhere ahead that cuts off about 10 miles. Country road. I'll have to watch for it.
2: Remember the first day we met, Jim? That little country road?
4: Mm-hmm. Wasn't far from Lee House.
2: You just walked down that road from the Hendersons, and when I came along, you were poking at some rocks with a long stick, and I couldn't imagine what you were doing.
4: Oh, hey there, young lady. Would you like to see something?
2: See what?
4: Well, come here and find out. A whole nest of them. Down in this crevice in the rocks.
2: Nest of what?
4: Well, come and see. They won't bite you.
2: Oh, no, you tell me. I'd rather not look. That rattling...
4: Yeah, it does give them away. Well, it's a mama snake and, oh, I don't know how many chillin', in the nicest snake house you ever saw. Big fellas, too.
2: Oh, then you let them alone before they come out.
4: Oh, they'd be as scared of you as you'd be of them. Well, say, you live around here somewhere?
2: Yes, but I must go now.
4: Oh, no, wait a minute. I'm Jim Brandt, architect over at the Henderson's place. Been adding that new wing and rebuilding the stable.
2: I heard about it.
4: Where do you live?
2: At the Lee House.
4: I've been on lots of walks around here, but I've never seen you before. How come?
2: I don't often go out.
4: Say, you must be Mr. Lee's daughter, huh? Or has he got a daughter?
2: I really can't talk with you, Mr. Brandt. I've got to hurry home.
4: Oh.
2: Goodbye.
4: Oh, hey, Miss Lee. Maybe I'll see you around here again sometime.
2: First time we met. Remember?
4: You know, you were mighty strange that day.
2: I was afraid.
4: Afraid? Afraid of what?
2: Oh, I don't know. I guess because all the days were so full of him. Like the day he disappeared.
4: What do you mean, Anna?
2: He went sailing alone that day. Then suddenly the squall blew up, the wind and the waves, and nobody ever saw him again.
5: Annabelle! Annabelle!
2: Yes, Jim?
5: Annabelle Lee!
4: Huh?
5: Annabelle!
2: I didn't hear what
5: Annabelle.
2: You said.
4: I didn't.
2: But you did. You said my name.
4: Oh, you were just half asleep, that's all. Hey, what's that? Doggone it, Anna. We got a flat tire.
2: Don't stop, Jim. Don't stop here.
4: We have to. I can't ride the rim.
2: But there's nothing to fix it with, Jim. Let's go on, please. I don't care about the tire.
4: Anna, what's the matter? You think I'm going to ruin a perfectly good... Hey, look. There's a little house up there. I'll bet he's got a jack. Hey, up there. Now, darling, don't look like that.
6: What's the matter?
4: Hello. Sorry to bother you. Have you got a jack I can borrow? Flat tire.
6: Sure. Hey, son, go get the jack out of the car.
4: You see, Anna, we'll have it fixed in no time. Oh, darling, don't look peeved.
6: You people headed for the turnpike?
4: Mm-hmm, that's right.
6: You're going the wrong way. Shortcut's back about a mile.
4: Oh, you mean we're past it?
6: Well, how do there, ma'am? Didn't see you at first.
2: How'd you do?
6: I don't guess you remember me. I come over and helped your husband's man, Jameson, fix the gardens this spring.
2: Jim.
6: It's too bad he's lost in that squall, Miss Lee. It's a fine gentleman, Mr. Jonathan was. It grieved us all to see your husband go like that.
2: Jim, you turn back. You're taking me home.
4: You were Jonathan's wife, Anna.
2: Don't take me back. I didn't lie to you, Jim. I was going to tell you...
4: When? After we got married? After...
2: No, I was going to tell you tonight.

0: then you thought I was his daughter and something wouldn't let me say I was his wife. He was so much older, Jim. Nearly 20 years.
1: How long were you married?
0: 4 years. 4 dreadful years. I never loved him.
1: Anna.
0: I can't help it. He kept me like a prisoner in that gloomy house, watching me every minute. Oh, Jim, I do love you. Don't take me back.
1: It's all right, Anna. Let's don't get upset. Just be quiet for a few minutes. What's the matter? What are you looking back for?
0: Something's following us. I can feel it, Jim.
1: On this lonely road?
0: You're sorry you ever came.
1: Anna, stop it.
0: Say you're not sorry. Say you forgive me for deceiving you.
1: I do forgive you.
0: Then everything's all right, Jim. Don't hate me.
1: Oh, Anna, no. Let's not talk about it. Not now.
0: Yes, let's forget. Let's talk of something else. Look, it's beginning to rain. Night's come.
1: Yes. Listen to it on the roof. Seems to be saying your name. There's a poem written about you. Know that?
0: Yes.
1: Poe's. I used to know it by heart. It was many and many a year ago in a kingdom by the sea.
0: That a maiden there lived whom you may know.
1: That's it.
0: By the name of Annabel Lee. And this maid, she lived with no other thought than to love and be loved by me.
1: Say, you know it too.
0: Heard it a million times. I know it all, every syllable. Annabelle. Jim, listen.
1: What?
2: It was many and many a year ago in a kingdom by the sea.
0: Jim, look.
1: What is it?
0: On the road in the lightning. A man in the rain.
1: Anna, it's not anybody.
0: But you don't know. He was in the house from that first day he disappeared. I could hear him even before that. Out at sea, calling my name.
1: Oh, Anna, you've got to stop this.
0: But, Jim.
1: You're just imagining it, I tell you.
0: Jim, I've got to tell you. I can't go on without telling you the truth.
1: What truth?
0: I killed him.
1: Anna.
0: I killed Jonathan. I killed my husband.
1: What are you saying?
0: Now you know. Now you can take me back to Lee House. You can take me back home. Back to him.

0: Jonathan Lee is dead. And our story begins one night a few months later when Anna, a young woman who has lived in seclusion for 4 years at Lee House, is to be married to Jim Brandt, a young architect. Jameson, the old caretaker, sees her off in the station wagon. And as Anna and Jim drive along, she confesses that she was Jonathan's wife, that she herself murdered him. Her mind is distraught with a terrible fear that the dead man is somehow among the undead, that he is waiting for her.
1: Oh, Anna, I don't believe you. What are you saying?
2: That I killed him. I planned to kill him.
1: No, no, you couldn't have.
2: I had to tell you. Because Jim, somehow he's not dead. You said the dead only live in somebody's mind. And they do. But they also live beyond the mind.
1: Oh, Anna, please.
2: That's why I couldn't wait to tell you. Calmly and sanely in the light of day. Jonathan's waiting somewhere for
1: listen.
2: Me.
1: Now, Anna, listen.
2: Don't you see, Jim? I thought I could run away from him. I thought I could send him out to sea and he'd never come back again.
1: Here, I'm going to stop the car.
2: Oh, no. Jim, please, no. If you loved me, take me on.
1: Tell me why. Why on earth did you do this?
2: I had to.
1: Tell me why.
2: That poem you mentioned. You used to say it to me. You used to love it. I'll hear him till I die. His voice droning out the words. Sometimes, Jim, he'd lie awake and I'd hear him whispering it over and over. Like the sea, mournful and sad. When I started working in the village at the library, 5 years ago that was, he used to come in and ask for Beau. At first I thought he was just a lonely old man. Lonely because his wife was dead. That day, late in October, he asked me if I'd take the job of cataloging his library. It was right after my mother died. I was alone. He used to come in that big, dark room and ask to help. He used to say, "You're working too hard, Annabelle. Come for a sail with me." I went once or twice. He'd look at me with a strange kind of laughter in his eyes.

0: asked me to marry him. He asked me a dozen times. Last I did. And then 4 years in that house with the sea always pounding, the wind crying in the cove.
1: But what did he do, Anna? What could have made you...
0: He was going to kill me. Just as he killed the first Mrs. Lee.
1: What? He murdered her?
0: Oh, Jim. I had to do it. From the day I married him, I wasn't allowed out of that house. Except when he went along. That afternoon I met you. He'd gone for a sail and I planned to run away.
1: Yes, you did have a suitcase, I remember.
0: But when I met you, I was sure you were one of his spies, so I had to go back again. That night, I went to his room. He was sitting in the huge chair by the fire. He looked up and smiled that grim smile.
2: Did you want something, Annabelle?
0: Jonathan, you loved me once. I had pity for you once, if not love. Oh, listen to me, please.
2: But you said it all before, hundreds of times.
0: I couldn't say it enough, Jonathan. Please, please let me go. I'll do anything you say if you'll only let me go.
2: But, my dear, when I met you, didn't my money please your eye? Isn't it enough to have that?
0: It wasn't your money, Jonathan. It was pity for you. Only pity. I thought it was love.
2: Where is your pity now? No, Annabelle. I couldn't let you go. You'd find pity for another man and grow to believe that you loved him, too. How could I bear such a thing to happen? No. You see, your pity, as you call it, is only for me. Until the day you die.
0: What do you mean? Jonathan, what do you mean?
2: Soon, I'll let you go, Annabelle. Someday soon, you must go for a sail with me.
0: I screamed and ran from him. My mind was sick with terror. What was I to do? The house was like a prison, and everywhere I turned were shadows and gloom, and Jonathan was part of it all. But I had one friend, and he'd come to me when I needed him most.
3: Miss Hannah, don't turn on the light.
0: Jameson, where are you?
3: Here beside you. I've been waiting in your room because I had to see you without him knowing it.
0: Oh, Jameson, you've got to help me. I've got to get out of here.
3: No, Miss Anna. That's what he wants you to do. And that's why I came to stop you from going.
0: Why?
3: He'd follow you. He'd find you.
0: You heard what he said?
3: I've heard it before. The other Mrs. Lee. She begged him to let her go. Time and again she begged him. And one day, she took a boat from the cove.
0: He said she was lost in the sea.
3: Yes, Miss Anna. But Mr. Jonathan followed in a skiff, and then she never came back. He murdered her.
0: Jameson.
3: It's the truth.
0: I believe you. I do.
3: Then wait and plan. I'll help. But he mustn't know about it. Tomorrow, we'll talk tomorrow. If he goes sailing again.
0: Sailing? You're right, Jameson. I won't run away. I know now what I have to do. I know now what I must. So that night, I made my plan. The next day, he did go sailing. And that was when I caught them. With a little cord noose I made myself. I lay on the rocks for a long time, looking down, waiting till I could get the cord over their heads.
1: Caught what?
0: The rattlesnakes you showed me that day.
1: Yeah.
0: I caught them and took them down to the cove in a box. And that night I put them in his boat in a coil of rope. I left them there.
1: Oh, Anna, how terrible.
0: The next day he went sailing again. He didn't see them at first. The motion of the boat and a sharp sting on his leg. And waiting in the dark, I could picture him. Fighting, drawing back, turning loose of the boom, climbing out of the pit. And the squall came. And he was gone.
1: Oh, Anna, what are we going to do?
0: But I had to, Jim.
1: And it wasn't because of me.
0: I'd only seen you once. I didn't know you weren't somebody he'd hired to watch me eat till... I saw you again and again after he was dead. Oh, Jim.
1: Anna, look out. Hold on. It's a cliff. We're hanging over the edge, Anna. Get out, quick. Here, take my hand. This side, Anna, this side. That was close. Are you all right?
0: Yes, I'm all right.
1: Look, we nearly went over into the sea. Ellie, we'd both have been killed.
0: Jim! Jim!
1: What, Anna?
0: We're back where we started. There's the house and the cliff.
1: What?
0: You brought me back.
1: Anna, you know I didn't.
0: Jim, look. Who is it, Jim? Yonder on the road.
1: I don't know.
0: It's Jonathan. He's walked up from the sea. Oh, let me go, Jim. Let me go.
1: Oh, it's only some man. Anna, come back here. Come back.
4: Hey, down there. What's the trouble?
1: Quick, man. Help me stop her.
4: Where'd she go?
1: I'm Jameson. We had an accident, Jameson. She's gotten some crazy notion in her head about a ghost. Look, she's running across the lawn.
4: Down to the sea path. Hurry. Miss Anna. Miss Anna. It's me, Jameson.
0: Oh, Jameson. It's you. It's you.
1: Oh, Anna, where were you running to?
0: Oh, I don't know. I don't know.
1: Oh, my darling. You frightened us nearly to death.
3: It was only me on the road, Anna. She's shivering, sir. Here, take my coat, Miss Anna. It's Providence that brought you back tonight.
1: Why, Jameson?
0: There's nothing to say, Jameson. Jim, take me to the house.
3: But when Jonathan sailed away that day, the snakes weren't in the boat. I took them out. You see, he could have heard their rattles. And anyway, sir, I couldn't have Miss Anna do such a thing.
0: James, you mean...
3: I couldn't have her do it, sir, when rightly the job was mine.
1: What you're trying to say...
3: With my daughter Amy, I was thinking of how Mr. Jonathan drove her to love him like she did. And how he would smile at her in that laughing way, so that she'd jump from the rocks here down to the sea.
0: Then that was why...
3: So, that day, before he went for his last sail, I cut the rigging ropes. And when the wind took the canvas strong, as it does when you ride the swells, they snapped. I stood here on the cliff and watched the boom fly free, and down he went beneath it.
0: Oh, Jim.
3: How could I watch him murder you, Miss Anna, as he'd murdered my Amy?
1: Oh, you're free of it, Anna, now, don't you see? It was only the fear in your mind.
3: I've got a fire going in the library, Miss Anna.
1: I'll take her in, Jameson.
3: I'll go see if I can get your car off the cliff.
0: Oh, no, Jameson. Let it alone. We don't care about the car.
3: Oh, but you two can be on your way again when the rain blows over.
1: Come along in, Anna. You're cold now. Here, pull the coat around you.
0: He did it for me, Jim.
1: Are you all right now?
0: Now I am. Jim, look. What's Jameson doing?
1: He's climbing in the car.
0: Stop him, Jim.
1: What? He started the motor.
0: But the car's hanging over the edge of the rocks. Jim, stop him. It's toppling. It's toppling over the cliff. Oh, Jim, how awful. It went over the cliff.
1: Down to the sea in the cold.
0: He did it all for me.
1: And for me too, darling. But he's made everything all right, Anna. He's made everything all right.

sudden shadows and stillness, mystery weaves a spell of strangest fascination, charging the mind with doubts and fears. For mystery is a strange companion, a living memory.

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1: Journey into space. BBC presents Jet Morgan in Operation Luna. October the 19th. 1965. In the Australian outback, many miles from the nearest town, stands the rocket ship that is about to carry Jet Morgan and his crew to the moon. Beside Jet, the captain, there are Stephen Mitchell, engineer, Lemmy Barnett, radio operator, and Doc Matthews. That's me. Already the scaffolding has been removed, and the ground crew have taken cover from the shattering rocket blast that is soon to send the moon ship on its way. Within the ship, outwardly calm and strapped to our couches, the four of us who are to make this momentous journey are anxiously waiting for our captain to launch us out into space.
2: 0-45 seconds.
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5: Gyros.
3: Okay, Mitch.
6: Okay, Jet.
3: Doc.
5: Okay.
3: Lemmy.
4: Okay, I think.
3: Stand by for count off.
6: Don't anybody try to move. 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
3: Lemmy, lie down.
4: Oh, I'm only getting comfy.
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4: Jet, what's wrong? She's shaking like a leaf.
3: Quiet, Lemmy. Take your breath.
4: She sank herself to pieces.
2: I'm 6.8 miles. Velocity 3,750.
4: Oh, what's happening? Jet, I can't move.
2: 0+20. I'm 12.1 miles. Velocity 4,350.
4: Oh, I can't stand it.
3: Hang on, Lemmy. It won't last long.
4: Oh, why did I ever come?
2: 0+30. I'm 27.2, velocity 6,550. Maximum speed will be reached in 15 seconds.
4: Oh!
3: The booster's paid out.
4: Oh!
2: Stand by the jettison booster. Signal imminent.
4: Oh, I wouldn't go through that again for all the rice in China.
3: You'll be going through it again in just a few moments. Oh. Just as soon as we've jettisoned the booster and cut in the second motor.
4: Oh, no. I'll be pushed right through this couch and out the other side.
3: You all set, Mitch?
6: Yes, Jet.
3: Doc?
5: Ready.
3: Okay, Doc. 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
2: Jettison switch. 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Now.
3: 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Waiting for your signal. Over. Hello, Control. 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Over. Hello, Control. Hello.
6: What's up, Jet?
3: They don't answer. Hello, Control. Hello. Lemmy, any idea what's wrong?
4: Well, according to the indicator, she's still working. But if you ask me, the shock when you blew the booster off, it must have smashed every valve in the ship.
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6: We can't wait much longer, Jet. We're losing momentum every second. We won't make it.
3: I'll give them one more try. If they don't answer, we'll have to use our own judgment. 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Lemmy, switch on the televiewer, stern view.
4: Televiewer, stern view, on.
3: Booster stage is still behind us, but dropping away fast. Stand by to cut in the motor, Mitch. We'll give her full power.
6: Don't overdo it, Jet. We can't afford the fuel.
3: Now watch the tank gauges. We'll cut out as soon as number one tank is empty. Are you ready?
6: Ready.
3: Then stand by. Everybody batten down.
5: Okay, Jet.
3: Atomic motor, fire! Lie flat. This is going to be unpleasant. Very unpleasant.
4: Oh.

0: Standing by.
1: Eddie!
0: Yes.
1: No!
0: I can't. My arm.
1: Oh. Get. Switch off. Switch her off for Pete's sake.
2: Is it over?
3: Yes, Doc. For the time being, anyway. You all right?
2: Yeah, I think so. Oh, boy, we must have hit 15 G's at least.
3: Mitch?
4: Okay, I think.
3: What's up, Mitch?
4: I don't know. I feel like death.
2: Yeah, lie still. Yeah, don't move.
3: Lemmy?
5: Okay, Jet. I think so anyway. Except for a feeling like you get when a fast lift drops away from under
2: you. Yeah, space sickness brought on by zero gravity conditions.
3: Well, I feel a little dizzy, but I'm all right otherwise.
2: Look, we'd all better lie still for a few minutes.
3: Well, let's hope we've hit the right speed.
4: We certainly won't be under. You didn't switch off soon enough, and we used up a little of the reserve fuel.
3: You think we might be going too fast, then?
4: Maybe, but there's nothing we can do about it yet.
3: I'm sorry, but the acceleration was so great, I thought I'd never press the switch.
4: We must get through to control.
3: Lemmy, if you feel fit enough, get up and get to work on that radio.
5: Yes, Jet. Oh, soon as you like. News from home will make me feel a lot better.
3: Well, get going.
5: Lemmy!
2: He's drifting up to the ceiling.
5: Jet, get me down. Help!
3: Don't panic, Lemmy. Serves you right for getting off your bed without your boots on. Surely you know better than that.
5: Well, all I did was bend down to pick them up, and I shot straight up here.
3: You should have held onto your couch when you reached out for them.
5: Well, can't you throw them up to me?
2: Pull yourself down by the rail, Lemmy. That will get you within easy reach of your bunk.
5: Oh, just to move makes me feel worse. I feel just like a feather.
2: Well, you certainly don't weigh anymore. None of us do.
5: Yeah, is it going to be like this all the way to the moon?
2: I'm afraid so, Lemmy. But you'll get used to it. Now, pull yourself down. Slowly. Not too hard, or you'll hit the floor.
5: Like this?
2: Yeah, that's it.
3: Now, put your magnetized boots on, Lemmy.
5: Yeah.
3: In fact, I think we'd all better put them on.
2: Okay, Jack.
3: And keep them on. Keep them on at all times while zero gravity conditions last.
5: What, you mean we even wear them when we sleep?
3: No, you can take them off then, but keep a good hold in your bunk while you do it, or you'll go drifting up to the roof again.
2: Well, that's mine fixed. Now we'll see how it feels. Yeah. Well, there's no trouble standing.
4: What's it like to walk, Doc?
2: Okay. Feel a bit lightheaded, like my feet are anchored and my head's adrift.
3: Try walking up the wall.
4: Aye?
3: Yes, go on. Doc should be easy.
2: Hey, how's that?
5: If you could do that down on Earth, you'd earn a fortune in a circus. Well, come on, try it.
3: Come on, Lemmy, we'll have a walk on the wall.
5: Here, we'd do better than that. We walk on the ceiling.
2: Well, welcome to the land of upside down.
5: It don't feel very different from being the right way up. It might be the ship's cabin that's upside down, not us.
4: Yeah. Oh, don't hang up there like that. I feel bad enough as it is. Hey, what about that radio?
3: Yes, come on, Lemmy. Cut out the fun and games. Try and get that radio working.
5: No, that was just what I was about to do till you asked me to come for a walk across the ceiling.
3: Well, I should have had better sense.
5: Yes, Jet.
3: How are you feeling, Mitch?
4: Not so good.
5: The radar's still working.
3: Well, that's something. At least we'll be able to calculate our height above Earth.
4: Yes, but we can't depend on the radar. Not for the whole trip.
3: Well, we can depend on it for a few hours, yeah.
4: Well, for height, yes, but what about course?
3: Well, if necessary, we'd have to take fixes on the sun and planets, but, well, let's hope it doesn't come to that. It'll take some figuring.
4: Maybe I better start getting those fixes.
3: No. You take it easy. Got anything for him, Doc?
2: Sure, Jet. The anti-sickness pills. But he may have trouble in swallowing them.
3: No, don't you worry, Mitch. Lemmy will get that radio going. You can bet on it.
4: I hope so. Isn't he ever going to find the trouble? 20 hours he's been at it, and not a peep out of the darn radio.
3: Oh, take it easy, Mitch. He's doing his best. He's been working all this time with no sleep. He can't do more than that.
4: We should never have brought him. He's psychologically unsuitable.
3: That's a matter of opinion, but now he's here, the least we can do is let him get on with it.
4: But why does he have to take so darn long? Doesn't he know every second is carrying us further and further away from the Earth, possibly to our deaths?
3: Oh, it's not that bad, Mitch. We can figure our approximate speed and position if it comes to it. We'll give Lemmy a couple of hours more.
4: Yeah, what if he still hasn't got through to control?
3: Well, we wait a couple of days until our velocity has dropped to minimum and then turn the ship over and go back.
4: Go back? Go back? This ship's not turning back. It set out to land on the moon and it's going to do it.
3: But to attempt to land without accurate details of our position and velocity would be suicide.
4: We're not turning back.
3: But if our speed is too high, we'll use up too much fuel during landing. We'll be on the moon, all right, but how do we get off again?
4: We've got to take a chance.
3: Oh, no, not that kind of chance. I'm not taking any unnecessary risks with the lives of this crew. If the radio isn't working within 48 hours, we're turning back.
4: We are not turning back.
3: Am I the captain of the ship or are you?
4: Sure you are, as long as you carry out the job I hired you for. But remember, this ship is mine. I designed her. I built her, and she's going to the moon. Neither you, nor Lemmy, nor anybody else is going to stop her.
3: One more word out of you, Mitch, and I'll put you under arrest.
4: Oh, that's funny, that is. Where do you think you are, at sea? What are you going to do, put me in irons?
3: Not quite. I'll have you tied to your bunk, and there you'll stay till we get back home.
4: Go on, try it. Try it. Just try and lay a hand on
2: all
4: me.
2: All right, Mitch, Jet, break it up. Come on, you're carrying on like a couple of screws.
3: You stay out of this, Doc. If I want your advice, I'll ask for
2: it. Now, look, Jet.
3: It seems we have a case of mutiny on our hands.
4: Mutiny?
3: Well, what else is it? While I'm captain of this ship, you'll do as I say.
4: Now, wait a minute, Jet. I didn't...
3: All right, we'll forget it. But if I decide to go back, we go back. Is that clear? Now, get over the telescope and start taking those bearings. Maybe having something to do will make you feel better.
4: It'll take hours.
3: What difference does it make? We've got hours. Before we reach any critical position.
4: Oh, all right. I'll do it.
3: Doc, you give me a hand, will you?
2: Sure, Jet. What at?
3: Getting a rough idea of our distance from Earth with the help of the radar.
2: Okay.
3: It won't be all that accurate, but it'll be better than nothing.
2: How you doing, Lemmy?
5: Well, I'm putting it all together again now and hoping.
2: Can I be of any help?
5: Oh, yes, Doc. You can pass us a few things as I ask for them. But be careful. One touch and they go shooting all over the place. Talk about light and airy like a fairy.
2: Okay, I'll be careful.
5: Then hand us that for a start.
2: Yeah.
5: Top. Here, how's the mutiny going?
2: Well, they seem to have forgotten it for the moment. And they've got enough trouble on their hands trying to work out our position.
5: You think they'll do it?
2: I guess so. But it'll take a long time. You know, our real hope is you, Lemmy.
5: Yeah.
2: You and that radio.
5: What made Mitch flare up like that?
2: I don't know. Maybe the thought that he wouldn't get to the moon at all. Or maybe the cramped conditions and lack of gravity had something to do with it. Who can tell? Nobody has ever been in our circumstances before.
5: And is that screwdriver, will you, Doc? That's it, Tom.
2: Lemmy?
5: Yes, Doc?
2: Was the recorder switched on during that row?
5: No, it wasn't.
2: Oh, pity.
5: Eh?
2: Yeah, I'd like to have kept a record of every word spoken during this trip.
5: What for?
2: For when we get back home. You see, all manner of things can be concluded from the way men act and what they say. It would have helped guide us in the future. There must be some reason why two men, perfectly stable on Earth, should jump at each other's throat less than 24 hours after leaving it. There was no need for it, Lemmy. Just doesn't make sense.
5: I'm not jumping at anybody's throat. Neither are you.
2: Not yet, you're not, but watch it. No knowing what might happen if you had nothing to do but sit and wait, just as Jet and Mitch were doing.
5: Do you think we should turn back, Doc?
2: Yes, unless you can get that radio working. However much figuring we do up here, Lemmy, we may overlook something. We can't be sure our deductions are correct.
5: Oh, I think so, too. Jet was right. Mitch ought to have known better.
2: Well, maybe. That still doesn't excuse Jet for losing his temper.
5: No. Can they hear what we're saying?
2: If they were listening, they might. Their heads are so full of mathematical formulas, I doubt if at this moment they're even aware of our existence.
5: Now, let's have them four screws, Doc,
2: yep.
5: And we'll try again.
2: To raise control, you mean?
5: Yeah.
2: Yeah.
5: Top.
2: What do you think the chances are, Lemmy?
5: I don't know. Three times I put this thing together, and each time she should have worked.
2: Mm.
5: And three times I've had to pull it to pieces again. Even the emergency cutting circuits don't work. I can't understand it. And I'm worried.
2: Well, you can't do more than your best.
5: Oh, yeah. Makes me feel like I'm letting the ship down.
2: Don't go getting to feel that way, Lemmy.
5: Well, now, that's it. For the fourth time. Now, let's see if we get any current through her.
2: Yes, it's there.
5: Yes, we've made it. No, wait. Don't let's get too excited. We're not through to home yet.
2: Well, then give them a call, for goodness sake. Try to raise them, Lemmy.
5: Hello, Control. Rocket ship Luna calling Control. If you love me and can hear me, let's hear from you. Over. Not a peep. They should be receiving us. There's bags of aerial current, oodles of it. They could hear us on Mars with this equipment.
6: Hey, listen. What's that?
5: I don't know. Gives you the creeps, doesn't it?
6: Haven't you any idea what it is?
5: It sounds like music, but like music I've never heard before.
6: Hey, can I hear a voice there?
5: I don't know. I can't make it out.
2: Jet, Mitch, come over here. Listen to this.
7: Got the radio working?
5: Well, kind of.
4: You contacted control?
5: We tried to, but whether this is them or not, I don't know.
4: Well, if it's not control, then what is it?
5: Search me.
3: Are you sure she's on the right frequency, Levy?
5: Yes, so far as I can tell. There's no reason why she should drift off. Not with them crystal stabilizers in there. Yeah, it's gone. Packed in again.
3: Try once more, Lemmy. Call them again.
5: Hello, Earth. Hello, Control. Rocket ship Luna calling. Trying to contact you. Can you hear us? Come in, please.
8: Hello, Luna. Can hear you. Strength 4.5.
5: It's them! It's them! We made it!
3: Hello? Hello, this is Morgan. Can you still hear me?
8: Hearing you loud and clear.
3: Oh, thank goodness.
8: We've been with you ever since the takeoff. 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I should think every amateur radio station on Earth has been listening to you.
5: Aye?
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8: Except when Lemmy took the radio to pieces.
3: Oh, thank goodness for that.
8: Must be something wrong with your receiving circuit.
5: Well, it beats me. I couldn't find nothing wrong. Nothing. All I did was to take the works to pieces and put them together again.
8: Well, you certainly seem okay now. We can give you all the information you require. Want to take it?
3: Try and stop us.
8: Then here it comes. The time is now 3 hours, 11 minutes and 54 seconds, universal time. Time from takeoff is 0 plus 27 hours, 11 minutes and 59 seconds. Your distance from Earth is 142,000 miles. Your speed is 4,200 miles per hour. Position is as follows.
3: Well, that's more like it. Now we know where we are and what we're doing. There's no question of turning back now. According to control, we're on course and our speed is very nearly correct. What difference there is isn't worth worrying about. We should reach the neutral gravitational point between Earth and Moon 3 Earth days from now. The Moon will then be only 23,600 miles away. Our speed will be only a few miles an hour, but enough to overcome the pull of the Earth entirely. From then on, we'll be falling towards the Moon's surface.
4: If we were back on Earth, we'd drink to this.
2: Cold tea is all we have.
4: How about a cigarette, Doc? Do you think the oxygen supply can stand it?
2: Yes, I think it might. Shall I get them, Jet?
3: Yes, Doc, one each. And after that, we'll organize the watches, 4 hours apiece. Now, I'll take first watch. The rest of you can get some sleep. You'll need it. We all need it. The toughest part of this trip is yet to come.
9: Hey, Thorpe.
2: Yeah, Lemmy?
9: Push us up a banana, will you?
3: Lemmy, must you always eat your meals upside down on the ceiling?
9: What difference does it make? Food goes down, or should I say up just the same?
3: Well, it looks undignified.
9: It's a great idea for parties. Think of the room it saves.
3: You're not at a party.
2: Anything more to eat, Lemmy?
9: No, thanks, Thorpe.
2: Okay, then push your empties down. I'll store them away.
9: Yeah. How about a little after-dinner music?
4: Oh, no, Lemmy, not that.
9: Well, we've got to do something to pass the time.
3: Why did I ever suggest that each member of the crew should be allowed to bring one small personal object with him?
2: Well, I'm glad you did, Jet. Aren't you?
3: Well, yes, but mouth organs should have been banned. Why couldn't he have brought a book or something?
2: Every man to his taste.
4: What was that?
3: Amicia, get the ship. Emergency station.
10: Riley, emergency. Inevitably upside down on the ceiling.
3: Let me get the spacesuits.
10: Don't panic, Jet. I'm on the way.
2: Air pressure constant. We don't seem to be losing any.
3: The media bumper must have worked. Yeah, that we'll find out. Meanwhile, get your spacesuits on just in case.
10: Here you are. Red for Doc.
2: Yep.
10: Blue for Jet. Yellow for Mitch. Oh, I would be green.
3: Now, get into them. Don't fix your helmets yet, but carry them with you all the time.
2: Air pressure still constant. I don't think the cabin could have been damaged.
3: Oh, that's a relief. And what about the fuel tanks and the motor?
4: I'll be checking up in just a minute.
10: Right, that's me, Seth.
3: Now, get to the radio, Lemmy. Report this to control immediately.
10: Yeah.
3: Now, everybody else, check your indicator readings. See what damage there is. And somebody turn off that buzzer, will you? Well, Doc?
2: Yeah, air supply okay, oxygen supply okay.
4: Fuel tanks and motor seem to be intact. No damage there as far as I can see.
9: Hello, Control. Luna calling.
8: Hello, Luna.
9: A meteor just hit us. Emergency procedure.
3: It certainly hit us somewhere.
6: Yeah, but we seem to be all right, Jim.
3: Lift off. We've just been hit by a meteor. It must have done something to us.
4: But what?
3: Well, how should I know? Somebody will have to go out there and look.
5: What? What, out there? Outside the ship? Into nothing?
4: I'll go.
2: No, Mitch. This is my job. Besides, you're more important to the crew than me. I'll go.
5: What, you mean there's a chance
2: that... It'll be the first time any man has ever been out there, in space, and I designed the suit he'll wear.
4: Well, you tested it, didn't you?
2: As far as was possible on Earth, yes. But this is different. This is the real thing.
3: Look, let's not start another argument. We'll draw for it.
4: Well, fair enough.
3: All agreed?
2: Agreed.
3: Lemmy, get one of the navigational tables.
2: Yeah.
3: Open it up, place it face down on the control table with your eyes shut.
2: Right.
9: Okay, here goes.
3: We'll guess the page number. Whoever gets nearest goes outside, okay? Mitch?
4: 136.
3: Doc?
2: 127.
3: Lemmy?
9: 149.
3: And I'll take, 155. What is it, Lemmy?
9: 153.
3: Then it's me. Stand by to open the airlock.
4: Airlock. Contact.
7: Airlock, full pressure.
3: Open the hatch. Right. I'm going down. Fastening helmet. Over to intercom.
11: Helmet fastened. Okay, I'm ready. Close the hatch and exhaust the airlock. Suit now inflating.
7: Air pressure of zero.
11: And open the main door, Doc. I'm going out.
12: Good heavens.
4: What is it, Jet?
12: It's more beautiful than I ever dreamed.
5: What, the door?
12: Stars, millions of them, literally millions. Now, leaving door and walking upside of ship. I'll make a complete circuit.
2: How's the suit, Jet? Okay?
12: Fine. More comfortable than I'd hoped.
4: How are the boots?
12: Perfect. And now hitching the safety lines and walking towards nose.
4: Any sign of where the meteor hit us?
12: Not yet.
5: Yeah. Ask him if he can see the moon.
4: One thing at a time, Lemmy. Finding where that meteor landed is more important.
12: I found it. About 13 feet from the nose.
4: Much damage, Jet?
12: No, nothing to worry about. Must have been minute. Only a small area of the bumper has vaporized.
4: Let's thank our lucky stars it wasn't a larger one.
12: You must come out here, all of you. Come on. This is a sight you've got to see.
4: We can't all go. Somebody must stay.
2: Look, I'll stay, Mitch. You and Lemmy go.
4: You sure, Doc?
2: Yeah, yeah. By way of compensation, you can let me be the first to step on the moon.
4: It's a deal, Doc. Now, if you wouldn't mind opening the airlock again, Lemmy and I will get started.
12: What a sight. Did you ever see so many stars? So many different colors. Yeah, and they don't twinkle like they do on Earth.
11: There's no atmosphere to make them twinkle.
12: So small they look and bright. Jet, how fast are we going?
11: About 2,000 miles an hour.
12: But we don't seem to be moving.
11: Look at the moon, Lemmy. Even from here, you can begin to see the mountains and craters on her.
12: How far off is she now?
11: About 100,000 miles.
12: Oh, no distance at all. Company bus ride. Here. Here, Chip. We must be off course.
11: Of course? How do you mean?
12: Well, the moon's not in front of us. It's to one side.
11: She'll be there when we are. She's moving towards our rendezvous all the time.
13: Hey, Jet. Have you taken a look at the Earth yet?
11: Huh?
13: You can make out the African continent quite easily. And the southern ice cap. The reflection is brilliant.
11: Did you ever see anything like it? Oh, Mitch, if we never get to the moon, the trip was worth it. Just for this.
12: Jet, I'm going for a walk down under. See how things look from there.
11: Now, be sure your safety line is secure. We don't want you drifting off.
12: Don't worry, Jet boy. Oh, if only Becky could see me now. She wouldn't know if I was on my head or my heels. No more than I do. Oh, who was that? It's the funny music again. Hello. Hello. Jet. Jet, can you hear me? Jet!
11: Hello, Lemmy. Oh. Lemmy, what's wrong?
12: Jet, that music. Didn't you hear it?
11: Music? What music?
12: Oh, you must have heard it. was like it was right inside me.
11: Let me pull yourself together. I heard no music. All I heard was you screaming.
12: But I was calling you before that. Didn't you hear me?
11: No. Did you, Mitch?
13: No, Jed.
12: Jed, look, let's get back into the ship. I heard it, I'll tell you. I heard it.
11: Calm down, Lemmy. Stay where you are. Now, don't attempt to re-enter the ship until I'm alongside you.
5: I heard it, I'll tell you. The same kind of music we heard when I got the radio working. Only this time, it was much louder. Like it was right inside me helmet. Oh, it was uncanny. It scared the living daylights out of me. It scares me now just to think of it.
3: Lemmy, if there had been any music, it must have been coming through your radio. And we'd have heard it too.
5: But there was, I'll tell you. I was calling you when it first came on. But you didn't hear me till it stopped.
2: Lemmy, lie on your bunk. Get some sleep.
5: What? I don't need sleep. Yeah. You don't believe me, do you? None of you believe me.
2: We do believe you, Lemmy. Now come and lie down.
5: You believe me, don't you, Doc? You heard that music coming over the radio, didn't you?
2: I wasn't out there, Lemmy. I was here in the ship.
3: What's happening to him, Midge? What do you think's happening to him? I told you. He's unstable. A psychological misfit.

You have been listening to Episode 1 of Journey into Space with Andrew Foles as Jet Morgan, Alfie Bass as Lemmy, Guy Kingsley Pointer as Doc, and David Williams as Mitch. Other parts were played by John Casaubon. The orchestra was conducted by Van Phillips, who also composed the music. Journey into Space was written and produced for the BBC by Charles Chilton.

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0: This is the fascinating story of Dantro, the Planet Man, troubleshooter for the League of Planets organization, the law enforcement body for peace and justice in the celestial world, whose headquarters and center of operations are situated on the capital of all the planets, Planaria Rex. From Mercury to Pluto, wherever danger threatens the universe, you will find Dantro, the Planet Man, fighting for fair play. In a moment, the Planet Man. You will remember that the two space pirates, Blackie and Slick, had trapped Dantro the Planet Man and Pat Darrow in a cave on a deserted asteroid and stolen the Planeteer with Billy and Jane Darrow aboard as hostages. Billy managed to short-circuit the lock on the cabin in which the pirates had imprisoned him and Jane. But when the kids went to communicate with the League Patrol, an alarm on the communicator brought Blackie and Slick to the scene. Billy and Jane are trying to escape the pirates.
1: This way, Jane. Follow me.
2: Don't worry, Billy. Just you run, I'm right behind you.
1: If we can keep ahead of them, we may make it.
3: I can hear them coming.
2: Where are we headed?
1: Forward.
2: Forward?
1: That's where they are.
2: Not now, they aren't. They're chasing us. If we can get them to head around toward the stern of the ship and then slip by, we may have a chance.
1: What are you talking about?
2: Don't ask so many questions. Just run. They're catching up to us.
4: There they go, Slick. Come on.
5: You go that way.
4: What are they going down there for? They're right ahead of us.
5: I know it. You keep after them while I try to slip around and get in front of them.
4: Yeah, that's using your head. I'm going.
1: Hurry, Jane!
4: No, you're not, you lady.
5: I don't know how you two got out of that cabin, but this time we're not going to take any chances. Come on, Blackie.
4: Are we going to throw them out the spaceport now, Slick?
5: Just be patient, Blackie. You'll get your chance when we're away from the League Patrol lanes. Right now, they're still useful to us as hostages.
4: Where are we taking them?
5: To that cabin in the rear, the one with the outside locks. I noticed it before when we were checking the ship. I don't know what it was used for, but they'll never get out of there.
4: Well, let's get them in. I hate the sight of them.
6: Are you almost through, Dantro?
7: I hope so, Pat. We've only got a couple of minutes. Charge left on this heat projector. Wait, I think we're breaking through now.
6: I can see some stars.
7: Pat, we made it. Give it a minute to cool, and then we'll be able to get out.
6: What then?
7: Go back to the ship if it's still there. If not, we'll try to work out some way of signaling for help.
6: Even if our communicators are working, their range is only a few hundred miles. They won't be much good, will they?
7: I'm not sure how we'll do it, but we'll worry about that once we're out. Come on, the rock's cool enough now.
1: Have any ideas?
2: I've been looking at that bulkhead. You notice that round section that's raised?
1: Where?
2: Right over there. I think it's an emergency gadget of some kind.
1: What do you mean?
2: Well, Dantro told me that one of the special things about this ship is the fact that its hull is double. There's an inner and outer hull with a space between them. That way, most of the cables and control equipment are in the hull. Leaves a lot of room inside the ship. I think that's some kind of an entrance to the space void.
1: Well, even if you could get it off, what could you do?
2: Well, maybe there's enough room between the two hulls to crawl around. I may be able to find some way of getting out into another part of the ship. Come on, give me a hand. See if we can move that section.
1: What do you want me to do?
2: You just hold that projection on the bottom there. Right over there. That thing that's sticking out. I'll grab this top one and we'll see if we can turn it.
1: It's not moving, Ben.
2: Let's try again.
1: It's moved, Billy. It's moved.
2: All right, don't talk. Let's try and get it all the way.
1: Don't let it fall, Jim.
2: Look out. Now you've done it. Oh, I'm sure they heard that.
1: I couldn't help it. It was too heavy for me to hold.
2: It wasn't your fault. Well, I just hope they don't come back to check.
4: You hear a sound a minute ago, Slick.
5: Will you stop worrying about those kids?
4: I think you should listen to me and dump them out the port before they get us into trouble.
5: Blackie, let me do the thinking. There's nothing they can get into back there. You check the cabin with me, those locks on the outside of the door would hold a Martian bull.
4: Yeah, but you don't know how tricky they are.
5: Well, tricky or not, that cabin will hold them. Now let's talk about our plans.
4: All right. How far out towards Saturn do you think we are, Slick?
5: Let's see. It's been 27 hours since we left the asteroid. That should make it about halfway. With any sort of a break, we'll reach the rings of Saturn in about 24 hours more. Once we get there, we can contact the guys that are left of the pirate fleet to meet us and then just lay low and wait.
4: Yeah, when we get through, the first thing I'm going to do is dump those kids.
5: When we get there, Blackie.
4: Gosh, this is the deal we've been hoping for years. There isn't a ship in the solar system that'll dare attack the planet here. This thing has more weapons and speed than the whole League Patrol put together. Just those two sonic projectors alone are enough to disrupt the whole city.
5: That's just what I have in mind, Blackie. Our first target is going to be Marsopolis on Dimas.
4: That's one of those two moons of Mars, ain't it?
5: That's right. We'll sit out there a million miles in space and tell them that if they don't send off 10 cargo ships loaded with anything that's valuable, we'll turn that sonic projector on it and those sound rays will reduce the whole city to a pile of dust and 500,000 Martians with it.
0: Slick and Blackie are shooting for some big things. Can Billy and Jane do anything to stop these vicious space pirates? We'll be back in a moment. So, level up. When we left the Planeteer, it was being piloted by the two space pirates, Slick and Blackie, who were on their way to join some other pirates and then raid two of the moons of Mars. Also aboard are Billy and Jane, who are attempting to stop these two thugs. We find Billy and Jane as they are preparing to work their way around the inner spaces of the Planeteer's hull.
1: Billy! Billy, can you hear me?
2: I can hear you, Jane.
1: Is there room enough for you to move around?
2: Yeah, it's a good thing I'm not much fatter. I can just about make it.
1: What are you going to do?
2: I'm going to crawl up forward and see if there's some way out of this hull. Do you think you can lift that cover?
1: Why?
2: Well, you got to try to get it back on again in case those two characters come back here to check.
1: But they'll still know you're gone, Billy.
2: Yes, but they looked the cabin over and they didn't spot this emergency port before. They might miss it. I'm going to screw this down tight now. If I want you to help me get it off, I'll tap three times.
4: Now, Slick, I can see myself now rolling into Venusport just loaded with loot. We'll own the town. And they'll never suspect that we're the guys who have the Planeteer.
5: Now, don't spend it yet, Blackie. Not until we have it.
4: The way you set it up, what can go wrong? Except...
5: Except what?
4: I can't help worrying about those two brats. Let's go back and check.
5: Okay, okay. If it'll shut you up, it's worth the effort. Let's go take a look.
6: No sign of the ship, Dantro. They must have gotten Billy and Jane somehow.
7: Looks like you're right, Pat. The ship's gone. And I'm afraid it's been gone for some time.
6: They're probably millions and millions of miles away by now.
7: Kids will be safe enough for a while.
6: How can you be so sure of that?
7: Slick is a pretty smart character. He knows that as long as he has those two aboard, he's safe from attack by the League Patrol. Until he's well away, he's not going to hurt them. They're worth too much to him alive.
6: What are we going to do now?
7: I don't know, Pat. Let's look around. Maybe there's something we've overlooked. Don't give up yet.
1: Billy. Billy, are you there? They're coming back to the cabin. Billy, why don't you answer? Billy!
4: What did I tell you, Slick? That brat is gone. You, where's your brother?
1: I don't know. He just disappeared.
5: What do you mean he disappeared?
1: I was sleeping, and when I woke up, he was gone.
4: She's lying, Slick. Why do you even bother to talk to her? Let's dump her and then find him and dump him, too. That's the only way we'll ever be sure they're not up to something.
5: Keep quiet, Blackie. How could he have gotten out of here? Those locks are all in place.
4: Well, maybe there's another door someplace.
5: Yeah, we went over this place before. There isn't any door. He must have gotten those bolts open somehow and then closed them behind him.
4: I'll find out what happened. Come here, you.
1: Leave me alone, you big bully.
5: Cut her loose, Blackie.
4: All right. But I still say you ought to let me take care of things my way. You're too soft.
1: Billy. Billy, where are you? I hope nothing's happened.
7: Well, there's nothing on this asteroid that we can use to send a signal that's clear enough. Unless we can make a mold and melt that quartz rock into it with the charge that's left in my heat ray projector. And then back it up with something that will reflect the light.
6: Oh, I get it now. A tremendous mirror. We could send an SOS out to space with it. We used to do that back on Earth when I was a kid.
7: We need something shiny for the back, though, Pat. I wonder...
6: I know just what you're thinking about, my silver charm bracelets. Okay, I guess I'll get some use up here after all.
2: Jane, can you hear me?
1: Billy! Wait, I'll help you open the hatch. Ooh.
2: Oh, it get cold there next to the outer hull.
1: Is there a way out?
2: No, but I think I know how to take care of those two crooks. And maybe even get back to Dantro and Pat.
0: It looks like Billy's agile hand is going to give Slick and Blackie something more to worry about. Will Slick and Blackie be off their guard? What will be Dantro's luck in trying to set up a light signal for help? We'll be back in a moment, but first, here is a message the Planet Man wants you to hear. Tune in again for more transcribed thrills and adventures. Rocket millions of light years into space with Dantro, the Planet Man.

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Lamuella is listed briefly in The Hitchhiker's Guide to the Galaxy as a planet partly bisected by a plural zone near a hyperspace jump point on the eastern rim of the galaxy. It is, by and large, unknown, which is a pity. For upon Lamuella, every aspect of making the humble sandwich has been developed beyond the dreams of even the picnic food epicures on Thermus Magna 6. Choosing the right bread, for instance. The sandwich maker in

0: and between them they have created a loaf of exactly a consistency dense enough to slice thinly and neatly, while still being light, moist, and having that fine nuttiness which best enhances the roasted, sliced flesh of a perfectly normal beast. The proper tools, of course, are crucial. And many are the days that the sandwich maker will spend silhouetted against the glow of Strinder the toolmaker's forge, making slow, sweeping movements through the air, trying one knife after another. First, there is the knife for the slicing of the bread, a firm, authoritative blade which imposes a clear and defining will on a loaf. Then there is the butter-spreading knife, a whippy little number, but still with a firm backbone to it. King amongst the knives, of course, is the carving knife. This is the blade that not merely imposes its will on the medium through which it moves, it must work with it, be guided by the grain of the meat. The sandwich maker will flip each slice with a smooth flick of the wrist onto the bread, trim it with four deft strokes, and then add a few slices of newcomer and flattish and a touch of splagberry sauce before applying the topmost crowning layer of bread. There are those in the village who are happy chopping wood, those who are content carrying mortar. An old thrashbarg may be head man, soothsayer, and all-round busybody, but to be the sandwich maker is heaven itself. Or so the sandwich maker thinks, as he sings, as he works.
1: Sandwich maker!
2: Ah, Grimple, is this the last of the perfectly normal beast?
1: Yes, sandwich maker. But next broom day they will migrate again at 4:30 in the afternoon. Old Thrashbog predicts it. He says this herd will yield maybe 6 dozen carcasses. That should tide us over till the return migration.
2: Let's hope Thrashbog has examined his picker bird entrails correctly.
1: Thrashbog is never wrong. Not about perfectly normal beasts.
2: Surprising, considering that while the rest of the village risked life and limb on the actual hunt, he makes up stories about his bravery and the safety of his heart.
1: Sandwich maker, the almighty Bob has sent another chariot.
2: Hmm?
1: Not a fiery one such as that which bore you unto us, but a smooth one with gold faster stripes. It sailed in the clearing an hour ago. Old Thrashbog is propitiating it.
2: Good grief. Show me.
1: Oh, yeah. Come on. Come on.
3: Almighty Bob, thou hast vouchsafed us the world of Lamuella for our dwelling place, the migrations of the perfectly normal beast for our food, the droppings of the picker birds to fertilize our crops. And many moons ago, by fiery chariot, you sent unto us your only begotten sandwich maker to make our sandwiches. Since which time, we have known on what side our bread is buttered.
4: Old Thrashbog.
3: What?
4: Sorry to interrupt, Nat, but why did Almighty Bob send his only begotten sandwich maker in a burny, fiery chariot, rather than perhaps in one that might have landed quietly? I mean, like this one.
5: Well, Graf's got a point there.
6: Mysterious way.
7: After all, if Almighty Bob loves his people, why would he send a chariot that burned down half the forest, filling it with gold?
4: Yes. And injuring the sandwich maker quite badly.
2: Yes.
4: So that he limps heavily these days.
6: Harker and his finger.
8: The logic of the toolmaker is not gainsaid.
1: Shush!
9: You unbelievers.
1: Who are you to argue with the ineffable will of Bob?
6: What does ineffable mean?
8: Look it up!
6: Lend us your dictionary, then.
8: It is forbidden.
4: Why?
1: It is not for you to question the will of Almighty Bob.
4: Oh,
8: and if you don't have faith, you'll burn. So let me get on with my propitiating before the ghosts emerge from the forest and frighten away the perfectly normal beast.
2: Well, well. Oh, spaceship
10: maker. Now with your words of wisdom and partake a fine...
1: The fiery chariot, sandwich maker. Now back off and let me propitiate Almighty Bob, who knowest all things. What the sark was that? Are you...
11: Oh, my Bob!
12: Hello, Arthur.
11: Trillium?
12: We thought we'd arrived at some Iron Age backwater. We nearly left again. Lucky you appeared.
11: We?
12: Yeah,

0: random.
1: What now?
0: Come and meet your father.
2: Under the towel! Quick!
3: Immediately, Mr. Prefect.
2: Thanks, Colin.
3: Hold the corners tightly. We are 300 feet above ground.
2: Sheesh! Try not to lose altitude.
3: It gives me quality beyond the measure to burn out my anti-gravity circuits in your service.
2: Did you see them? Vogons! Vogons really have taken over the Hitchhiker's Guide building.
3: Yes! The wonderful new management! The old management was also fabulous, of course. Though I'm not sure if I thought so at the time.
2: Before I reprogrammed you to be happy instead of officious.
3: How true! How wonderfully true! How bubblingly, exultingly, burstingly true! And joy! All of them blue, set up rocket launchers.
2: Suffering Zarquan! 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
3: I'm burst with fluffy pink bunny love in fulfilling your wish.
2: Burst later. 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
3: Consider it an ecstasy-inducing joy.
2: Dingo's kidneys. Oh, blacked out windows. What floor is this?
3: 30, research and development. Couldn't you just HUD it?
2: R&D used to be on the fifth floor.
3: Incoming!
2: We need to be inside, not stuck out here like targets. Break the glass, Colin.
3: The windows can't be broken. The glass was reinforced after the Rockstar attack.
2: What Rockstar attack?
3: The one that led the engineers to upgrade the windows.
2: But we broke out of Van Hal's window.
3: That is because the engineers were not expecting an impact from inside the building.
2: Right. So logically, what would the engineers not be expecting someone sitting on the ledge outside a window to do? They wouldn't be expecting me to be here in the first place. When people design something to be foolproof, they usually underestimate the ingenuity of complete fools.
3: What bliss to be shot at once, stranded on a 13th floor ledge with a complete fool.
2: What's that?
3: A rocket that fell through the ledge. Scrumptious.
2: No. Through the glass, something moved. A bird? There's something in there.
3: But the guide!
2: What guide?
3: The guide version 2. Pro. It's quite wonderful, but very frightening. Not that I do fear being so happy.
2: Shut up, Colin. Brace me while I find the cat.
0: Nice sandwich shop. Random, do come inside.
4: No!
5: I'm happy here, Trillium. Hmm? They like me. I make sandwiches for them, and, well, that's it, really. Please make yourself comfortable. Can I get you anything? A sandwich? Try one, they're good.
0: It is good. What's the filling?
5: Oh, yes, that's perfectly normal beast.
0: It's what?
5: Perfectly normal beast. A bit like a buffalo. Large, charging sort of animal.
0: You talk as if there was something odd about it.
5: Nothing. It's perfectly normal.
0: Oh, I see.
5: It's just a bit odd where it comes from and goes to.
0: Where does it come from and where does it go to?
5: They suddenly appear a point slightly to the east of the Hondo Mountains. Thousands of them. They stampede across the Great Anhondo Plains and disappear again. Well, that's it, really.
0: Sorry, I don't really quite...
5: Well, in the spring, they do it again, only the other way round.
0: But... why are they called perfectly normal beasts?
5: Old Thrashbarg calls them that. He says they come from where they come from and they go to where they go to. And that it's Bob's will, and so it must be perfectly normal.
0: Oh. Who's Bob?
5: Don't ask. Random, would you like a perfectly normal beast sandwich?
4: I'm a vegetarian.
5: Ah. You look well, Trillium.
0: I am well. I'm very well. Look, I expect you're wondering how I found you.
5: Yes, I was wondering exactly that. How did you find me?
0: Well, as you may know, I work for one of the big sub-ether broadcasting networks.
5: Oh, yes. You've done very well. That's terrific. Must be a lot of fun, all that rushing around.
0: Oh, exhausting.
5: I expect it must be, yes.
0: Well, we have access to virtually every kind of information. I found your name on the passenger list of the ship that crashed.
5: You mean they knew about the crash? They knew I'd survive?
0: Oh, yes.
5: But nobody's ever been to look or search or rescue. There's been absolutely nothing.
0: Well, there wouldn't be. It's an insurance thing. They bury it. They pretend it never happened. You know they've reintroduced the death penalty for insurance company directors?
5: Really? For what offence?
0: What do you mean, offence?
5: Oh, I see.
0: Anyway, it's time for you to take responsibility, Arthur. For your daughter.
5: But, daughter? But, we never, I mean, well, I wanted to, but surely Zaphod would have...
0: Not the same species, Arthur. When I decided I wanted a child, they ran all sorts of genetic tests on me and could only find one match anywhere.
5: Oh.
0: It was only later that it dawned on me. They don't usually like to tell you, but I insisted.
5: You mean you went to a DNA bank?
0: Yes. But she wasn't quite as random as her name suggests, because, of course, you were the only Homo sapiens donor in the galaxy.
5: Yes. Well, it was how I could afford the seat upgrades. Some of those flights are very long, you know.
0: Hmm. You were quite a frequent flyer, weren't you?
5: But when? How?
0: How old? Well, in my timeline, it's about 10 years since I had her, but she's obviously quite a lot older than that. I spend my life going backwards and forwards in time, you see. The job. I used to put her into daycare time zones, but you drop them off in the morning and you've simply no idea how old they'll be when you pick them up in the evening. I left her at one place for an hour, and when I came back, she'd passed puberty.
5: Awkward.
0: Isn't she? I've done all I can. It's over to you. I've got a war to go and cover. Nice to see you, Arthur. Goodbye, darling. Love you.
5: You're just leaving me?
4: Foster, deadline.
5: Trillium, for goodness sake, I'm all for sharing a load, but...
4: Just dump me here, in this stinking peasant hole. You're supposed to be my father. This is complete pants.
5: There's no point in pretending this isn't hopeless.
4: Don't tell me you love me.
5: What?
4: Don't start that positive parenting in a practically demented universe crap. I've had it with the whole part-time parent on a guilt trip thing.
5: Look, I don't love you. I'm sorry, I don't even know you yet. But your name really is Random, is it?
4: Random, frequent flyer, dense.
5: Oh, well.
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1: To the Galaxy points out that they're not above a little bribery and a lot of corruption, in the same way that the sea is not above the clouds, and certainly not averse to the odd covert skullduggery either. When a Vogon Prostetnik captain in command of one of its constructor fleets hears the words integrity or moral rectitude, he reaches for his dictionary. And when he hears the chink of ready money in large quantities, he reaches for the rule book and throws it away.
7: Coming up on ZZ9 Plural Z Alpha Surveillance Coordinates, Prosthetic Vogon Jelts.
8: Excellent. Heave to in stealth mode. Patch into the Griblon base monitoring circuits.
7: Yes, sir.
1: In seeking so implacably the destruction of the Earth to clear the site for a new interstellar bypass, Prosthetnik Vogon Jelts has moved somewhat above and beyond the call of his professional duty. Jelts's problem is that having destroyed a planet located in one of the galaxy's plural zones, the Earth has been replaced by an identical world. Identical in all respects, but for an absence of sentient marine life and the occasional duplication of one or two existing humans. One of these is Tricia McMillan. In most respects, a doppelganger of Arthur Dent's friend Trillian, the exceptions being her accent, the color of her hair, her lack of a daughter, and the fact that she did not leave the Earth after meeting Zaphod Beeblebrox at a party. However, she has now managed to be abducted by aliens, in a nice way, and is currently visiting the remote world of Rupert, recently discovered 10th planet in Earth's solar system, and new home of the stranded and media-hungry Grebulons.
9: Paradise planet, is it?
10: Rupert is far from the star that warms your Earth, but it is an excellent location for monitoring.
11: Miss McMillan and wife. I hope you enjoyed the tour of our base. Now you are our guest. We must entertain you lavishly.
9: Get the dip. I don't know what sort of food.
11: Astburger and
10: fries.
11: Nothing but the best here. Have a nugget.
9: I'm confused. You have all this technology far beyond us, but your quarters are furnished with plastic-covered sofas?
11: Sofas, yes.
9: Imitation coal fires?
11: Ooh, lovely touch.
9: Lava lamp? How did you... I mean, where did you get this?
11: Ah, by mail order.
10: Here's a delivery.
9: They sent it by post?
11: not here. No. We have arranged a special box number in New Hampshire. We make regular pickup visits.
9: How do you pay for these things?
11: Oh,
12: Ah, credit card.
10: My flexible friend.
9: But how do you get them, the kids' menu special?
13: Very easy, Miss McMillan. We stand in line.
12: We do!
9: After we've eaten, do you mind if I videotape an interview with you?
13: Well, of course not, Miss McMillan.
12: No.
13: We have nothing to hide here.
10: Nothing. Look. Open them up. Take the money.
8: Oh, nothing to hide. Oh, ow, Helmsman?
7: Yes, sir?
8: My face aches strangely. What's wrong with it?
7: You're smiling, sir.
8: You lie! You lie like a detrassy food taster! Oh! All the same, I do feel strangely amused. Yes, I'm moved to write a poem about irony. Let's see. Oh, globet of dribble, oozing from the upturned corner of my mouth. You look to me like you should be the thing that droppeth from the cloud. A tiny bit of thee is stuck upon my lip. A little more is up my nose. Some has adhered to my hip. My eyes are open and glassy. My snot is thick and green. But from my ears, something obscene appears. And I think it might be me.
1: According to the writings of old Thrashbarg, the planet Lamuella was found fully formed in the navel of a giant earwig at 4:30 one Brunday afternoon. And although any seasoned galactic traveller with basic passes in physics and geography might have fairly serious doubts about this, it was rather a waste of time trying to argue with old Thrashbarg, as he would invoke the will of Almighty Bob, and that would be an end to the matter. Undeniably, however, on Lamuella the days were just a little over 25 hours long, which for an Earthman basically meant an extra hour in bed every single day. And, of course, having regularly to reset his watch, which Arthur Dent rather enjoyed doing. He also felt at home with a number of suns and moons which Lamuella had, one of each, and with the fact that the planet orbited its single sun every 300 days. A good number, because it meant the year didn't drag by. Well, it didn't used to.
14: Random. Someone's been using my carving knife to dig up stones to throw at the picker birds, and I think I know who it is because I watched them doing it.
4: You can buy another knife.
14: They don't sell them in bulk here. This is a subsistence economy.
4: It's only a knife.
14: Look, not content with being surly, bad-tempered, wanting to go and play in a Paleozoic era, not seeing why we have to have the gravity on the whole time, and shouting at the sun to stop following you, now you ruin my carving knife, and I don't even know if they had a Paleozoic era on this planet.
4: I hate it. I want to leave. They're all stupid here.
14: No, they're not. You refuse to acclimatise. Your mother shouldn't have let you have that sub-ether TV implanted in your wrist. The news alone is making you hyperactive.
4: That's because news is happening everywhere but here. And my mother dumps me here to go off and report on some war which didn't happen.
14: It's not her fault. The ship that was sent to fight it never arrived.
4: And has she come back to fetch me? No. All I have for fun is the vid channels.
14: Yes, well, you must stop showing those to the villagers. Huge spaceships crashing into each other may be amusing to you, but not to them. These people only ever saw one spaceship crash, and it was so frightening and shocking that they don't realize it's entertainment. It certainly wasn't for me.
4: What's this?
14: That's my watch.
4: I don't get it.
14: My watch? It's to tell the time. Where did you find it?
4: You left it by the waterfall after your shower. I know what it's meant to do, but you keep on fiddling with it, and it still doesn't tell the right time, or even anything like it. My sub-ether wristband can.
15: Allowing for orbital momentum and star location, the Lamuella time, sponsored by AccuTentacle, is getting on for about 4:30, precisely.
4: Your watch doesn't do any of this precisely. Why do you keep it?
14: Sentiment, really. I was given it on my 22nd birthday by my godfather. He was probably feeling guilty that he'd forgotten every birthday I'd had up till then. He'd even forgotten my name. Look at the back.
4: To Albert, on his 21st birthday.
14: He got the date wrong, too.
4: Ooh, what's that noise?
14: Ticking. The mechanism that drives the watch. It's called clockwork.
4: It's all hardware.
14: Yes, it is.
4: Could have looked after it better.
14: That watch has survived stuff in the last few years which falls well outside the warranty. Which presumably limited its guaranteed accuracy to the Earth, providing the day was 24 hours long and the planet didn't get too demolished by Vogons, which it did, utterly, and which is why I'm here. And that reminds me. Random, I forbid you to marry a Vogon.
4: You what?
14: Nothing. Just fulfilling a promise I made to myself a long time ago.
12: At least you were born somewhere with a name. Do you know where I was born?
5: No.
12: I was born in a spaceship that was going from somewhere to somewhere else, which only turned out to be another somewhere that my mother had to get to somewhere else again from.
5: Yes, and that would make it hard.
12: It makes you feel you're always supposed to be somewhere else. Always in the wrong place. Add to that the fact that we were travelling through time as well, and I was not only always feeling I was in the wrong place, but at the wrong time. I don't ever fit.
5: You can fit if you want.
12: What? Here? In the worst place she ever dumped me. With the father who gave me this precious and magical burden of life in return for a seat upgrade.
16: Sandwich maker! Sandwich maker! Bob has sent us another sign!
12: What? Has Kirk caught another two-headed fish that's really two fish cut in half and sewn together badly?
16: Quiet, wench, or Bob will cast you into the outer darkness.
12: Fine by me. I was born there.
16: Sandwich maker, a silver chariot descended this morning into the Anhondo foothills, and a creature of metal came out. He gave unto Drimple this sacrificial gift in return for a thumbprint and a scrape of skin from the nape of his neck.
5: Express delivery by robot drone.
12: Oh, let me see.
16: It is a sign. The perfectly normal beasts are about to return.
12: The waybill says it's from Antwerp City on Sacropilia, Hampshire. That's where they have a year-round carnival. Let's open it.
16: Calm yourself, sandwich maker's daughter. Let your mind dwell on the ineffable mystery of the giant earwig.
12: There is no giant earwig, you stupid smelly old fart.
16: Oh, preserve me. I shall intercede for you with the Almighty. Oh,
5: you shouldn't upset him. Do you know the number of spaceship crashes he's had to start incorporating into his holy stories to keep the villagers interested?
12: Let's open the packet.
5: No.
12: Why not?
5: It's not addressed to me.
12: Yes, it is.
5: No, it isn't. It's addressed to Ford Prefect, care of me.
12: Ford Prefect? Is he the one who...
5: Yes.
12: What do you think it is?
5: I don't know. Something very worrying, though.
12: How do you know?
5: It always is when Ford Prefect's involved.
12: Well, that's ridiculous.
5: No, you don't understand. It's like me trying to explain the watch. It ticks, but that's about all you can say for it so far from Earth.
12: And you don't understand. There's somewhere this watch belongs. Where it works. Where it fits.
5: Random.
12: Forget it. You go back and fit in with your stupid sandwiches. I'll go and live in the forest with the other ghosts.
16: Sandwich maker. The forest is not safe after dark.
5: I'll get her back. Look after that package, would you?
16: Of course, of course. What package?
17: Hello? Who's that?
12: It's just space liner wreckage. Don't be such a wuss. Ah! Out of the way, squirrel! Shoo! What? You want me to take it? Okay. A mouldy paper napkin. Just what I needed. And you want me to drink rainwater out of your acorn? Curiouser and curiouser.
18: You ain't going no further, bitch!
12: What? Who?
18: Well, this black one gonna save you now!
12: Don't shoot! What the?
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12: Zarquan, the ghost!
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12: The ship's onboard hologram system still working.
5: Random! Random! Random!
1: For a long period of time, The Hitchhiker's Guide has reported the speculation and controversy about where the so-called missing matter of the universe has gone. Throughout the galaxy, the science departments of major universities continue to acquire elaborate equipment to probe the hearts of distant galaxies, only to discover, when the missing matter is eventually located, that it is, in fact, all the stuff which the equipment is packed in. There is much missing matter in the package which Random has brought into her cave in the Hondo Mountains. Little squashy, round white pellets, which she is discarding for as yet unborn generations of physicists to track down and discover all over again.
12: All that packaging for a stupid dinner plate.
2: What's the not a dinner plate. You're not a black-picked bird either.
3: Excuse me, I just have to calibrate myself. Can you hear me when I say this?
2: Is that you talking, origami bird?
3: Good. And can you hear me when I say this?
2: Of course I can. What do you want?
3: Obviously not. Good. Well, your hearing range tops out at 16 kilohertz. So, is this comfortable for you? No harmonics screeching in the upper register? Good. I can use those as data channels. Now, how many of me can you see?
2: One.
3: Good.
2: What are you?
3: We'll come to that in a minute. Just how many of me now, please?
2: Oh, for God's sake! Thousands! Mirrored into infinity!
3: I see. Still infinite in extent, but at least we're homing in on the right dimensional matrix. Good. No, the answer is an orange and two lemons.
2: Lemons?
3: If I have three lemons and three oranges, and I lose two oranges and a lemon, what do I have left?
2: Huh?
3: So you think that time flows that way, do you? Interesting.
2: Whatever.
3: Well, I can tell you that in your universe, you move freely in three dimensions that you call space. You move in a straight line in a fourth, which you call time, and stay rooted to one place in a fifth, which is the first fundamental of probability. After that, it gets complicated. And there's all sorts of stuff going on in dimensions 13 to 22 that you really wouldn't want to know about.
2: How the hell do you know?
3: I am the guide. In your universe, I am your guide. In fact, I inhabit what is technically known as the whole sort of general mishmash. Come outside, and I'll show you.
2: In the rain?
3: Precisely. What can you see?
2: Water falling through the bloody air. That's what rain does. Anything else you want to know, or can I go home?
3: You want to go home?
2: I haven't got a home.
3: Look into the rain.
2: I'm looking into the rain. What else is there to look at?
3: In the water, what shapes do you see?
22: Random!
2: Oh, my father.
22: Random!
2: Looking for me in the rain.
22: Random!
2: Okay, so you can project images into the rain of things happening elsewhere. What's that proof?
3: Only that it's no more there or not there than the rain was. It's all just images in the mishmash. Here's another one for you.
23: More fries. A pop top.
2: My mother?
3: No.
2: I know my mother when I see her.
3: It is not.
2: Well, her hair's different, but...
3: That person is part of the extent of your mother on the probability axis.
2: Do what?
3: Space, time, and probability all have axes along which it is possible to move. You and your father's lives are a sum of the inherently changing probabilities your travels have exposed you to.
2: Oh, that's tosh.
3: Ah. You see the inconsistencies, but not the rule that they prove. You said you wanted to go home. Would you like to see your home?
2: See it? Hello? It was destroyed.
3: No. It is discontinuous along the probability axis. Look.
2: The Earth. Tops of Earth. Like a string of beads. With gaps. What was that?
3: The probability axis of a discontinuously probable object. The world of your origin lies on a fault line in the landscape of probability, which means that, at certain coordinates, the whole of it simply ceases to exist. Typical of all things that lie within the plural sectors. Want to go and see for yourself?
2: To Earth? Is that possible?
3: Because of the filters through which you perceive it, your universe is vast to you. Vast in time, vast in space. But I was built with no filters at all, which means I perceive the mishmash which contains all possible universes, but which itself has no size at all. For me, anything is possible. I am omniscient and omnipotent, extremely vain, and what is more, I come in a handy self-carrying leather wallet.
2: Is this true?
3: Not necessarily.
2: Are you winding me up?
3: As I warned you, anything is possible.
2: Okay, let's go to Earth. Let's go to Earth. Where it exists on its,
3: probability axis.
2: Where it hasn't been blown up. So you're the guide. How do we get a lift?
3: Reverse engineering. To me, the flow of time is irrelevant. You decide what you want. I then merely ensure that it has already happened.
2: Okay. I want a ship to take me to Earth.
3: Will this one do? The brief was a little vague.
2: An RW6! How did an RW6? I've always wanted...
3: I know.
2: Uh-oh.
3: You have a stone you keep in your pocket for emergencies. Use it.
2: Yes, of course. Come on, Bird.
0: Is that... Ow! Ow! What the... Ford?
6: Arthur, you're standing on my head.
3: Events that draw themselves to a conclusion across multidimensional levels will draw themselves to a conclusion. Closure will be final and irrevocable. And I am your guide. And in the last ever episode of The Hitchhiker's Guide to the Galaxy, what happens is inevitably what must happen. Let me guide you. All is for the best in the best of all possible worlds, even if it does not have much time left.
9: In that episode of The Hitchhiker's Guide to the Galaxy by Douglas Adams, William Franklin was the book and Rula Lenske was the voice of the bird. Simon Jones played Arthur Dent, Jeffrey McGiven, Ford Prefect, Susan Sheridan, Trillian, Sandra Dickinson, Tricia McMillan, and Sam Bayar was Random. Griff Rhys-Jones played Old Thrashbug, Roger Gregg, Strinder, Andy Taylor, the Grebulon leader, Lorelei King, the patient, and Michael Fenton-Stevens, the Grebulon lieutenant. Andrew Seacombe was Colin the robot, Toby Longworth, Prosthetic Vogon Jelts, and Brian Cobby was the speaking clock. The announcer was John Marsh, the surround mix was by Paul Dealey, and additional effects by Ken Humphrey and Paul Weir. The script editor was John Langdon, and the music was by Paul Wicks Wiggins. The production manager was Joe Wheeler, and the production assistant was Susie Matthews. The programme was adapted, directed, and co-produced by Dirk Maggs. The producers were Helen Chattel and Bruce Hyman, and it was an above-the-title production for BBC Radio 4. Listen to the bird, and let it guide you.

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1: 31 and a half, 32, 33, 35, 40, and 10 is 50, and 50 is a pound. At first, when you are given change in new money, it may sound rather odd. So if you're puzzled by 31 and a half, 32, 33, 35, 40, and 10 is 50, and 50 is a pound, think decimal. 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
3: In a century soon to come, development of a hyperspace drive will begin a great era of space exploration and colonization. Scattering across the galactic frontier in great space cruisers, pioneers will soon find themselves pitted against the forces of nature. Forces that are blind and deaf. Forces that know neither hatred nor compassion. As colonies are established, the ability to render emergency assistance will become a special problem. On rigid schedules, the great space cruisers will be unable to divert from their computed courses. Instead, they will carry small emergency dispatch ships to do the job. A master computer will determine all necessary parameters, plot all coordinates, balance all equations for the emergency run. The equations will tell what can be done and what cannot. For example, H amount of fuel will not power an emergency dispatch ship with a mass of M plus X safely to its destination. Sci-Fi Radio presents an adaptation of Tom Godwin's story, The Cold Equations.

0: laughing, Gita?
1: It's that sound you make, Marilyn.
0: Oh, you mean my bracelets? My parents gave me these when I left Earth. Oh, it's so sweet of them. I vowed never to take them off, and I never will.
1: Sounds very strange in this passageway, not like in other parts of ship.
0: We're way away from the passenger deck. I've never been down here before.
1: Maybe we should go back.
0: Oh, come on, Gita. Exploring is fun. Besides, we said we needed to find a quiet place where we could talk.
1: Yes, but...
0: Look, how about this room? We can work in here.
1: No, it's ship's computer room. Signs say off limits.
0: And that just makes it exciting, like an adventure. Come on. Thanks for talking with me, Gita. This will really help me with my Galenese when I get to my Mir.
1: It helps me also. I can get a better job when I learn your language good.
0: What's that?
1: Oh, we must leave from here. Someone will come. Hurry, they must not find us here.
0: Oh, wait a minute. This computer is doing something. Let's see what it is.
1: No, must leave. Can have trouble if found here. I go now. Sorry.
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3: It better be. 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
4: Jeez, there's got to be a better way.
3: Come on, let's move. I told you we left that hatch open. They'll bust us for sure if they found it that way.
4: Oh, what do they expect? Rushing us like this.
3: Shut up. Just get it closed. And be sure it's locked, too.
4: Okay. Okay, that's got it. Let's go.
2: Attention. Prepare for arrival of EDS-2108. In Bay 4.
5: Hello, Barton. Welcome back.
6: Thanks, Captain Delhart.
5: Don't get too comfortable. I've got another job for you.
4: Damn.
5: I'm sorry, but it can't be helped. 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We've got to get some serum to Woden, and we've got to do it fast. They've got an outbreak of cholera fever there.
6: Cholera fever? That's bad business. I'm ready.
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6: 3461?
5: There aren't too many seconds to spare on this one.
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7: 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Mark. Normal space-time continuum realized. Is your ship prepared for launch, Barton?
6: I'm on my instrument check now.
7: Sorry about the rush, but you know how it is.
6: Yeah, it's not the first time.
7: We need you out of here in 12 seconds. Is your instrument check complete?
6: What do you think?
7: Quarhan says you need to be out.
6: I know. I'm ready. Let's go.
7: Let me know when you're clear.
6: I'm clear now. Catch you on the way back.
7: Goodbye.
6: Thanks.
2: Commander Barton, instrument check is finalized. All readings nominal, with exception of mass factor.
6: What's that?
2: All readings nominal.
6: No, no, no. The mass factor. Explain.
2: Supply hold contains excess mass.
6: Those idiots. Someone's going to pay for this. How could they possibly load an excess?
2: Probability is that excess mass not placed in hold by loading crew. Heat radiation from supply hold suggests presence of life form.
6: A stowaway? But how?
2: Regulations specify
6: I know the regulations. Notify Stardust. I'm not alone. Damn it, I'm not alone. How could someone get on board? And doesn't he know what this means? Come out of there. I said come out, now.
0: I give up. I'm guilty as charged. Now what happens? Do I pay a fine or what?
6: Who are you?
0: I'm Marilyn Cross.
6: Well, why did you stow away on my EDS?
0: I know it was a stupid thing to do, but you see, my brother's survey crew is on Woden. I found out the cruiser was sending your ship there, and, well, I haven't seen him for almost 10 years now. I'm going to my mirror. I'm taking a job there. I specialize in language. Jerry, that's my brother. He's supposed to be stationed there in a year. I know. You think after 10 years, one more wouldn't matter much. But I wanted to see him so bad. Anyway, when I heard the starship was sending your EDS to Woden, I decided to stow away.
6: How did you get aboard?
0: Well, it was simpler than you think. I was practicing my Gelonese with a friend. Anyway, I heard the orders for a crew to load supplies to go to Woden. I found Bay 9, and when the crew had loaded up, I just slipped into the hold here and hid. It was open. I was surprised no one was watching. I guess everyone was just too busy. Anyway, like I said, it was easy. Then, when you got on board, you were in such a hurry. I guess you didn't have time to check everything either. So here I am. It was an impulse, and from the way you're looking at me, I'm not sure it was a very wise one.
6: No. I'm afraid it wasn't.
0: I know there's probably a fine or something. I'm willing to pay the price.
7: Well, this is Stardust. We've received your signal. Come in, EDS.
6: Barton, EDS 3461. This is an emergency. Give me Captain Delhart right away.
0: Are you going to have them come after me? Won't I get to see my brother after all?
5: Barton, this is Delhart. What's this about an emergency?
6: I have a stowaway.
5: A stowaway? That is unusual, but why the emergency call? There's still enough time that there should be no appreciable danger. And I assume you've informed ship's records so that the nearest relatives can be notified.
6: That's why I had to call you first. The stowaway is still aboard, and the circumstances are different.
5: Different? How can they be different? You have a limited supply of fuel. You know the law as well as I do. Any stowaway discovered on an emergency dispatch ship shall be jettisoned immediately.
0: What does she mean?
6: The stowaway is a girl.
5: Yes.
6: She's just a kid, Captain.
5: I see.
6: She wanted to see her brother on Woden. She's a child. She didn't know what she was doing.
5: So you called me in the hope I could do something. I'm sorry, Barton. There's nothing I can do. The lives of not just one, but many depend on you. I'll have to go through with it. I'll have you connected with ship's records.
0: What did she mean? Did she mean it like it sounded?
6: Yes, I'm afraid she did.
0: No, that's insane. You can't mean it.
6: I suppose I should have told you before, but I had to try what I could first.
0: If you make me leave the ship, I'll die.
6: I'm sorry, but it has to be that way.
0: But I didn't do anything to die for.
6: I know that. It's just that...
8: EDS 3461, this is ship's records. What can we do for you?
6: I have a stowaway.
8: A stowaway? It's been a long time since we had one of those. Well, I hope you remember to keep his identification disk. I'll need all the information on it.
6: I've got it. Give me your identification disk.
8: What was the time of execution?
6: I'll give you that later.
8: Later? That's highly irregular. The time of subject's death is required by regulation.
6: Then it will have to be done in a highly irregular manner. You'll hear the disc read first. The subject is a girl, a child, and she's listening to everything we say. Are you capable of understanding that?
8: I'm sorry. I thought you had already. Go ahead.
6: Number T8374-Y54. Name, Marilyn Lee Cross. Sex, female. Height, 1.6 meters. Weight, 50 kilograms. Hair brown, eyes blue. Born July 7, 2160. Dear God, she's my daughter's age. I'll call you later with the other information.
0: I didn't do anything to die for. I only wanted to see my brother. But they're waiting for you to kill me. You all want me dead, and I didn't do anything. I didn't hurt anyone. I only wanted to see my brother.
6: Nobody wants it this way. Nobody would ever let it be this way if it were humanly possible to change it.
0: Then why isn't it? I don't understand. Why do I have to die?
6: This EDS is carrying serum for Kala fever to one of the colonies on Woden. 6 men will die unless the serum is delivered on schedule. And these EDSs are given only enough fuel to reach their destination. If you stay aboard, your added weight will cause it to use up its fuel before we reach Woden. When that happens, we'll crash. Both of us will die. And so will the 6 men waiting for the serum.
0: And nothing can be done?
6: No.
0: No one wants me to die, but I have to anyway.
6: Yes.
0: Are you sure? You're positive nothing can be done?
6: I'm positive. She looks bewildered and frightened like a child. A child I'll soon have to kill. Slow deceleration for the time being. Will not give us, her, much time. The time she needs to accept what must happen to her.
0: How long do I have? How long can I stay?
5: Barton. A check with ship's record shows that you have not completed your report. What's the delay? Have you reduced deceleration?
6: I cut deceleration to 0.9 at 1750 hours. The excess weight factor is 50 kilograms. I'd like to stay at 0.9 as long as CORCOM says I can. Will you feed it the data request?
5: It's done. You will resume normal deceleration at 1910 hours. At that rate, your touchdown will be with zero fuel. I understand your dilemma, Barton. Normally, I would never even permit this much. There's nothing else I can do but what I've done. I'm sorry.
0: I'm scared.
6: I know.
0: I don't want to die. I know there's not enough fuel. But I still don't want to die.
6: H amount of fuel will not power an emergency dispatch ship with a mass of M plus X safely to its destination. The final result of this equation is paragraph L, section 8 of Interstellar Regulations. Any stowaway discovered in an emergency dispatch ship shall be jettisoned immediately. It's the law. Not to bend it.

0: Can I write a letter to Mama and Daddy? And I'd like to talk to Jerry. Can you get him on the radio?
1: I'll try. Woden, this is Barton, EDS 3461. Come in, please.
2: Hello out there. How's it going, EDS? Sure good to know you're on your way.
1: I need to speak with one of the survey crew members, Jerry Cross.
2: Jerry's out with two others in the swamp craft. It's almost sundown now. He ought to be back in an hour at most.
1: Can you patch me into his radio?
2: Swamp craft, this is Woden Base. Come in, please. Sorry, EDS. It's out of commission. Is it important you talk to him? I hope it's not bad news.
1: It's very important. Urgent, in fact. When he comes in, get him to the transmitter right away.
2: I'll have someone waiting for him at the landing dock. Is there anything else I can do?
1: Just get him there fast.
2: Will do, EDS. Over and out.
0: Will he get back in time?
1: I think so.
0: I guess I'd better write him, too, in case he doesn't. Will you see that these get mailed?
1: Of course.
0: I suppose they'll have been notified by the time they get these, but these letters are important to me.
1: I understand. I'll see they're taken care of.
0: Do you think Jerry will be back in time?
1: Well, they said he should be in right away.
0: I hope so. I feel sick and scared, and I want to hear his voice again. Then maybe I won't feel so alone. I'm a coward, and I can't help it.
1: You're not a coward, Marilyn. You're afraid, but you aren't a coward.
0: Is there a difference?
1: Yes, there is.
0: I feel so alone. I never felt like this before. Like I was all alone and there was no one to care what happened to me. Before, I always had Mama and Daddy and my friends. It doesn't seem right that I'm going to die just for making a mistake. Is it the same with Jerry? I mean, if he should make a mistake, would he have to die for it all alone, with no one to help him?
1: Yes, he would.
0: He never told us that.
1: He didn't tell you his work was dangerous?
0: We mentioned it, but I guess we chose not to believe it. I always thought danger along the frontier was a lot of fun, like in the Holovids. At the Holovids, when the show is over, you can go home. Does it seem cold in here to you?
1: Why, yes, it's colder than it should be.
0: I hope Jerry gets back before it's too late.
1: I'm sure he will.
0: I really want to talk to him.
1: Well, the part of Woden he's on is in the shadow. The revolution of the planet will put him out of contact fairly soon. There may not be much time left to talk to him before he's out of range. He should be back in time, though.
0: I want to say goodbye if I can.
1: I know.
0: If he passes out of range before I get to talk to him, I'll just go. I won't wait after that. I won't have anything to wait for. Maybe I shouldn't wait at all. Maybe I'm just being selfish. Maybe it would be easier for Jerry if you just tell him about it afterwards.
1: I think he would want you to wait for it.
0: Really?
1: Yes.
0: It's already getting dark where he is, isn't it?
1: Yes, it is.
0: It's strange. Mama and Daddy don't know I won't be coming back like I promised. I've caused everyone I love to be hurt, and I didn't mean to do that.
1: It wasn't your fault. They'll know that.
0: At first, I was so afraid to die that I was being a coward and thinking only of myself. Now I can see how selfish I was. The terrible thing about dying like this isn't that I'll be gone, but that I'll never see them again. I'll never be able to tell them I didn't take them for granted, or that I knew of all the sacrifices they made to make me happy, or that I loved them so much more than I ever told them. You never tell them things like that when you're young and your life is all in front of you. I guess you're too afraid of sounding sentimental and silly. But it's so different when you have to die. Then you wish you had told them.
1: They know, Mara. Believe me, they've always known.
0: Are you sure?
1: Yes, I am.
0: I hope so.
1: They do. I promise you.
0: I keep remembering all the things they did for me. Like the night my kitten got run over. I was only 6 years old and I was crying. And Jerry held me in his arms and wiped away my tears. He told me that my kitten was gone for only a little while. Just long enough to get herself a new fur coat. He promised she'd be on the foot of my bed in the morning. I believed and quit crying and went to sleep dreaming about my kitten. When I woke up the next morning, there was my kitten right where he said it would be. And it had a brand new fur coat, just like he said it would. It wasn't until a long time later that Mama told me how Jerry had gotten the pet shop owner up at 4 a.m. I never even thanked him. In fact, I'd almost forgotten it until now. I've been so selfish. I'll never be able to repay them for all the things they've done.
1: But you have repaid them in thousands of small ways. You've forgotten how you did it, that's all. They won't forget, Marilyn. I know they won't.
0: I've read how people look who die in space. And I've seen pictures. I hope they don't think of that. I wouldn't want them to remember me that way.
1: You're their child. You're Jerry's sister. They could never think of you in any way other than you would want them to. The way you looked the last time they saw you.
0: I'm still afraid. I can't help it. But I don't want Jerry to know that. If he gets back in time, I'm going to act like I'm not afraid at all. I'll just...
2: EDS 3461. This is Woden. Come in, please.
0: It's Jerry.
1: This is EDS 3461. Have you got Cross there?
3: I'm here. What's the problem? Is it bad news?
0: Hello, Jerry. It's me.
3: Marilyn? What are you doing on that EDS?
0: I wanted to see you, so I stowed away on it.
3: Oh, God. No. Then...
0: I didn't know what it would mean.
3: Oh, dear God.
0: I only wanted to see you, Jerry. I didn't want to hurt you. Please don't cry. Please, I'm so scared. Don't let me go feeling like this.
3: Don't cry, honey. You mustn't do that. It's gonna be all right. Everything's gonna be okay.
0: I'm sorry I made you feel this way. I just wanted to say goodbye because I have to go in a minute.
3: Sure. I'm sorry I sounded the way I did. EDS, have you called the Stardust? Did you check with CoreCom?
1: I did all that an hour ago. The EDS can't turn back. There are no cruisers within 40 light years, and there isn't enough fuel.
3: Are you sure CoreCom had the correct data?
1: Do you think I would let it happen if I weren't sure?
0: He tried to help me, Jerry, but no one can help me, and I'm not going to cry anymore. Everything will be all right, won't it? With you and Mom and Daddy?
3: Sure it will, honey. We'll make up fine.
1: He's going out of range. He'll be gone in just a minute.
0: You're fading out, Jerry. You're going out of range. We have to say goodbye, but I promise I'll see you again. I'll come to you in your dreams with my hair in braids and crying because the kitten in my arms is dead. Or maybe I'll come as one of those golden winged marks you read me about. Maybe at times I'll be nothing you can see, but you'll know I'm there beside you. And think of me like that, Jerry. Always like that.
3: Always like that, Marilyn. Never any other
0: way. I've got to go now, Jerry. I love you.
1: She sits motionless in the hush that follows. Then she turns to me and says,
0: I'm ready.
1: I wish there was something to say to her. But there's nothing. I let her walk alone, knowing that she wants it that way.
0: It's all right. You can do it now.

0: EDS, this is Stardust. CORCOM has made all necessary adjustments for ETA on Woden. Your new time is 1937 hours.
1: Noted.
0: For the little good it does you, Bartman.

0: The laws of nature are irrevocable and immutable. Man can learn to use them, but he cannot change them. The laws are. And the universe moves in obedience to them. H amount of fuel will not power an emergency dispatch ship with a mass of M plus X safely to its destination. A cold equation that has now been balanced. Our cast for Cold Equations featured Rosemary Roundtree as Marilyn and Gary Moody as Barton. Other players included Gloria Hocking as Captain Delhart and Bob Reed as Jerry. Additional characters were performed by Connie Nelson, Dwayne Dancer, Kevin Singer, and Oscar Wills. The original story, The Cold Equations, was written by Tom Godwin and adapted for Sci-Fi Radio by Clay Charles Brown and John Sessions. The episode was directed by John O. Williams. All music and sound effects were created by Ron DiIulio at the Studio of Audiovisual Associates in Euless, Texas. The series producers are Kevin Singer and Ron DiIulio. 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
1: This is Nelson Olmsted.

Turn down the lights. 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In the shadows, there may be moving things. Tonight, it may be, you will sleep.

0: Good evening. This is Ben Grauer introducing tonight's tale of terror, told by Nelson Armstead on the National Broadcasting Company's presentation of Sleep No More. The story of terror can be as simple as a sheeted ghost rattling chains. It can be a complex and hidden world of horror, lurking in such unholy dimensions as only the dead and the moonstruck can glimpse. Or it can be those terrible, fathomless shadows which lie buried deep in the primitive mind of civilized man. And for this evening, well, Nelson Armstead, tell us about this evening's story.
1: Thank you, Ben. Our first story tonight is by a writer who is a master at what, for want of a more descriptive phrase, we might call the clever story. Even if you have never read any of John Collier, which I don't believe for a moment, I'm sure you'll agree that he is a master of this sort of thing after you've heard, "Thus I Refute Beelzebub."

0: There goes the tea bell, said Mrs. Carter. I hope Simon hears it.
1: They looked out from the window of the drawing room. The long garden, agreeably neglected, ended in a waste plot. Here a little summer house was passing close by beauty on its way to complete decay. This was Simon's retreat. It was almost completely screened by the tangled branches of the apple tree and the pear tree, planted too close together as they always are in suburban gardens. They caught a glimpse of him now and then as he strutted up and down, mouthing and gesticulating, performing all the solemn mumbo-jumbo of small boys who spend long afternoons at the forgotten ends of long gardens. And Betty said, well, there he is, bless him.
0: Yes, playing his game, said Mrs. Carter. He won't play with any of the other children anymore. And if I go down there, oh, the temper. And he comes in tired out.
1: He doesn't have his sleep in the afternoons.
0: But you know what Big Simon's ideas are. Let him choose for himself, he says. That's what he chooses. And he comes in as white as a sheet.
1: Oh, look, he's heard the bell, said Betty. The expression was justified, though the bell had ceased ringing a full minute ago. Small Simon stopped in his parade. They watched him perform certain ritual sweeps and scratchings with his little stick and come lagging over the hot and flaggy grass toward the house.

0: Mrs. Carter led the way down to the playroom or garden room, which was also the tea room for hot days. It had been the huge scullery of this tall Georgian house, and now the walls were cream washed, and there were coarse blue nets in the windows, canvas-covered armchairs in the stone floor, and a reproduction of Van Gogh's sunflowers over the mantelpiece. Small Simon came drifting in and accorded Betty a perfunctory greeting. His face was an almost perfect triangle, pointed at the chin, and he was paler than he should have been. And Betty said, "Oh, the little elf child." Simon looked at her and said, "I am not." Well, at that moment, the door opened and Mr. Carter came in rubbing his hands. He was a dentist and washed them before and after everything he did. Mrs. Carter was surprised. "Oh, home already?" And Mr. Carter said, "Not unwelcome, I hope. Two people canceled their appointments and I decided to come home." I said, "I hope I'm not unwelcome."
1: "Oh, silly. Of course not."
0: "Small Simon seems doubtful. Small Simon, are you sorry to see me at tea with you?"
1: "No, Daddy."
0: "No what?"
1: "No. Big Simon."
0: "That's right. Big Simon and Small Simon. That sounds more like friends, doesn't it? At one time, little boys had to call their father sir. If they forgot, a good spanking. On the bottom, Small Simon. On the bottom."
2: The little boy turned crimson with shame or rage, and Betty, trying to help the situation, said,
1: "But now, you see, you can call your father whatever you like."
0: "And what has Small Simon been doing this afternoon while Big Simon has been at work?"
1: "Nothing."
0: "Then you've been bored. Now learn from experience, Small Simon. Tomorrow, do something amusing and you'll not be bored." "I want him to learn from experience, Betty. This is my way, the new way."
1: "I have learned."
2: The boy spoke like an old, tired man, as little boys so often do.
0: "It would hardly seem so, if you sit in your behind all the afternoon doing nothing. Had my father caught me doing nothing, I should not have sat very comfortably."
2: Mrs. Carter said,
1: "Well, he played too hard as usual. He comes in all nervy and dazed. He ought to have his rest."
0: "He is six. He is a reasonable being. He must choose for himself. But what game is this, Small Simon, that is worth getting nervy and dazed over? There are very few games as good as all that."
1: "It's nothing."
0: "Oh, come. We're friends now, aren't we? You can tell me. I was a Small Simon once, just like you, and played the same games you play. Of course, there were no aeroplanes in those days. With whom do you play this fine game? Come on. We must all answer civil questions or the world will never go round. With whom do you play?"
1: "Mr. Beelzy."
0: "Mr. Beelzy? No, I don't believe I know a Mr. Beelzy."
1: "It's a game that he makes up, Simon. I don't make it up."
2: "Well, now, this is telling stories," said his mother, "and rude as well, so we'd better talk of something different."
0: "Well, no wonder he's rude," said Mr. Carter. "If you say he tells lies and then insist on changing the subject, he tells you his fantasy. You implant a guilt feeling. What can you expect? A defense mechanism. Then you get a real lie. Small Simon is in the fantasy stage. Are you not, Small Simon? You just make things up."
1: "No, I don't," said the boy.
0: "You do. And because you do, it's not too late to reason with you. There's no harm in a fantasy, old chap. There's no harm in a bit of make-believe. Only you have to know the difference between daydreams and real things, or your brain will never grow. It will never be the brain of Big Simon. So come on. Let us hear about this Mr. Beelzy of yours. Come on. What's he like?"
1: "He isn't like anything."
0: "Like nothing on earth? Oh, that's a terrible fellow."
1: "I'm not frightened of him. Not a bit."
0: "Well, I should hope not. If you were, you'd be frightening yourself. I'm always telling people, older people than you are, that they're just frightening themselves. Is he a funny man? Is he a giant?"
1: "Sometimes he is."
0: "Sometimes one thing, sometimes another. Sounds pretty vague. Why can't you tell us just what he's like?"
1: "I love him. And he loves me.
3: Love is a big word. That might be better kept for real things like Big Simon and Small Simon.
1: He is real. He's not a fool. He's real.
3: Listen. When you go down to the garden, there's nothing there, is there?
1: No.
3: And then you think of him inside your head, and he comes.
1: No. I have to do something with my stick.
3: But that doesn't matter.
1: Yes, it does.
3: Small Simon, you're being obstinate. I'm trying to explain something to you. Now, I've been longer in the world than you have, so naturally I'm older and wiser. Now, I'm explaining that Mr. Beelzy is a fantasy of yours. Do you hear? Do you understand?
1: Yes, Daddy.
3: He's a game. He is, let's pretend.
2: The little boy looked down at his plate, smiling resignedly.
3: I hope you're listening to me. All you have to do is say, I have been playing a game of let's pretend with someone I make up called Mr. Beelzy. Then no one will say you tell lies, and you will know the difference between dreams and reality. Mr. Beelzy is a daydream.
2: The little boy still stared at his plate.
3: He is sometimes there and sometimes not there. Sometimes he's like one thing, sometimes another. You can't really see him, not as you see me. I am real. You can't touch him. You can touch me. I can touch you. Now, you know the difference between pretend and a real thing. You and I are one thing. He is another. Now, which is the pretend? Come on. Answer me. Which is the pretend?
1: Big Simon and Small Simon?
3: Well, my boy, I have said you must be allowed to learn from experience while I go upstairs, right up to your room. You shall learn whether it is better to reason or be perverse and obstinate. Now, go on up. I shall follow you.
2: Mrs. Carter said,
1: well, you aren't going to beat the child, are you, dear?
3: No,
2: said the little boy.
1: Mr. Beelzy won't let him.
3: Go on up with you.
2: Small Simon stopped at the door.
1: He said he wouldn't let anybody hurt me. He said he'd come like a lion with wings on and eat them up.
3: You learn how real he is. If you can't learn it at one end, you shall learn it at the other. Be ready for a good solid whipping. But I shall finish my cup of tea first,
2: he said to the two women. Neither of the women spoke. Mr. Carter finished his tea and unhurriedly left the room, washing his hands with his invisible soap and water. Mrs. Carter said nothing. Betty could think of nothing to say. She wanted to be talking. She was afraid of what they might hear.
1: Suddenly it came. It seemed to tear the air apart. Betty jumped out of her chair and said, what was that? He's hurt Small Simon. I'm going up there. Yes, yes, let's go up, said Mrs. Carter. Let's go up. That wasn't Small Simon.
2: It was on the second floor landing that they found the shoe, with Mr. Carter's foot still in it, like that last morsel of a mouse which sometimes falls from the jaws of a hasty cat.

0: clever story indeed, Nelson. And a slightly chilling one, too.
1: Yes, Ben. That's another characteristic of Collier's work. And now for our second story. It's by another favorite author of mine, Nelson S. Bond. This is a story about a place where better books than have ever been published are probably being read. If that sounds a bit confusing, it was meant to. The story is called The Bookshop. In the dead sultriness of the Manhattan midsummer, there was no incentive to write. Marston's apartment was like the inside of a kiln. 2 hours ago, he had stripped off his damp shirt and sat down before his typewriter. Now, for all his labors, he had nothing to show but a dozen crumpled balls of bond paper flung haphazardly in and at the waste paper basket. He read again the 3 chapters he had completed. It was good work, some of the best he'd ever done, smoothly written. The Underlings, a psychological story of defeat and of ones who let themselves be defeated. The fault, dear Brutus, is not with our stars. A good theme, and so far, a good job. But this heat, this overwhelming, enervating heat. He was, Marston realized with a sudden petulant anger, ill, actually and physically ill. He gave up. With a final despairing glance at the fight sheet shining in the typewriter, he rose. He was shocked to find his exhaustion so deep that as he stood, he was dizzy and spots danced before his eyes. But it was brief and it soon passed. There could only be suffocation and discomfort as long as he remained here. Out of doors, it would be hot too, but there might be a ghost of a breeze stirring in the shaded streets down by the river. Marston put on his shirt and coat and went out. He hadn't remembered the little bookshop was along this way. Had indeed quite forgotten the little shop until suddenly there it was just a few paces before him. Then he recalled the several occasions on which before he had seen it and planned to drop in for a browse. Each time, circumstances had prevented his doing so. But now, the bookshop was far from prepossessing in appearance, ancient and musty. How long it had been a fixture in this neighborhood, Barton had no way of knowing. It did, apparently, but a slight business. For of the many who passed it, no one but himself so much as turned a head to peer into its dusty window. He had seen it first a year ago or so, that afternoon when, with poor Thatcher, he had been riding by here on a bus. Thatcher was a minor poet. Not a very good one, but an ardent one. He'd been regaling Marston with an enthusiastic preview of his latest masterpiece, soon to be released. He had said, "Oh, very soon, Marston. Just a few more stanzas and it goes to the publisher. Oh, it's good work, Marston. This isn't like anything I've done before. It's poetry this time, real poetry. Oh, I'm calling it Songs of a New Century. Oh, it'll make me, Marston. This book will give me a reputation. You see if I'm not right. Oh, I say." He stopped suddenly, and Marston, glancing up swiftly, remembered that Thatcher's health was reportedly on the thin edge. The man didn't look at all well. His cheeks were too pale, his eyes too dark and sunken. And Thatcher said, "Well, I just remembered a little errand. A chap I have to see in that old bookshop. A chap's an old friend of mine. I'll see you later, Marston. Now watch for the songs." He had, thought Marston regretfully, been mistaken. On both counts. They never met again. Nor did the new book ever appear. The next day, Marston read his name in the obituary column.

0: All of a year ago, that had been. Since then, Marston had thought often of the little bookshop. It held a sort of a macabre fascination for him, an association of ideas Marston could not explain even to himself. Last winter, when he lay ill of the flu, it had become almost an obsession with him. He experienced an insensate desire to climb from his sickbed and visit it, a curious urge, but one so powerful that when finally he recovered, he did make a special trip to the little shop. But he had chosen a poor time. It was closed. The door was latched and bolted, and the shades drawn tight. Now, however, it was not closed. The shade was up, the door an inch or so invitingly ajar. And though the shop was small, there would be coolness in its musty depths. The sun poured on Marston's head and pressed on his shoulders with a ponderable weight. His head ached, and a dull nausea was upon him. He opened the door and went in. The transition from glaring sunlight to shaded dark was abrupt. At first, he could see nothing. Marston, stumbling forward, bumped against the table. Out of the shadows before him came a quiet, sympathetic voice.
1: Oh, did you hurt yourself, my friend?
0: No. But it's dark in here.
1: Dark? Dark. Oh, yes, yes, it is, I suppose. But peaceful.
0: Marston could see more plainly now. He stood in the center of a small, low-ceilinged room, walled on either side with shelves of books. Beyond the table was a tiny desk, and at the desk a quiet figure sat imperturbably scratching with an old goose quill in a ledger open before him. In the bad light, Marston could not clearly see the proprietor's face, but he saw snow-white hair shining like a halo in the gloom and bent shoulders. There was, he felt, something vaguely familiar about the old man's features, something tantalizingly near the fringes of his memory. It slipped away even as he tried to grasp it, and the proprietor looked up.
1: Who, is there anything in particular, my friend?
0: I'm just looking.
1: Well, there is no need for haste.
0: Marston turned to the shelves. It didn't occur to him at once that there was anything unusual about the books in which he looked. That realization came upon him gradually. Hence, it came as a slow, growing wonder, and not with any deep, sharp sense of shock. He glanced among the row of books. Poetry, plays, novels, essays, texts stood side by side in scrambled heterogeneity. Titles heretofore unknown to Marston, new names and old thoughts and new. Then he saw a thin volume brown with age, the title Agamemnon, and the author William Shakespeare. How could this be? What did it mean? Agamemnon, and by Shakespeare? He knew of no such title. This was one of two things, either the greatest hoax ever perpetrated, or he had stumbled across an amazing discovery. He reached. Then his hand in reaching paused, for now he saw other titles, equally unknown and equally amazing. King Arthur of Britain, by John Milton. The Leprechaun, by Don Byrne. Robert Louis Stevenson's Gannon Mills. And Darkling Moors, by Jane Austen. The Gargoyle's Eye, by Edgar Allan Poe. He had heard no footsteps, but he was aware that at his side now stood the proprietor of the little shop. There was quiet pleasure in the old man's voice.
1: You admire my books, young friend?
0: I don't understand.
1: You are Robert Marston, aren't you? Mm-hmm. Fantasy is in your line. You should appreciate these others.
0: Marston's gaze helplessly followed the proprietor's gesture. He looked upon names as well known to him as his own, but at titles never before dreamed of. The Troglodytes, by Jules Verne. Charles Fort's What Unseen Presence, and Lovecraft's bulky Complete History of Demonology. And under these, a smaller volume, a thin, bright volume with untarnished book jacket. Its title, Songs of a New Century. Its author, David Thatcher. It was then, suddenly, that Marston understood. A great, dull prescience filled him, and to his host he said in a voice that was strangely tired,
2: I suppose my book, it's here then?
1: Who, the underlings? Yes, my son, it's here too.
0: There was but one copy, fresh and shining new, as if it had at this very moment come from the publisher's office. May I?
1: Well, it's your book.
0: And Marston took it down, Oh, some few changes had been made, he found, in the opening chapters, but they were minor editings. Swiftly, though, he read, he knew that he had not been wrong in claiming this as his finest work. There was no mediocrity in this book, no faltering, no stumbling confusion of ideas. Each sentence was perfect, no word or thought or phrase that didn't shine with lustrous purity. This was the book Marston had always meant to write. It was the book he had always known lay somewhere deep within him. Here was the triumphant accomplishment of his writing powers. And Marston, who knew books, knew that this book was great, and that in it, at the end, his skill had attained its full fruition. At the end! He closed the book, and its closing was a small and startling sound in the silence, and he stared at his host, realizing now why he looked familiar. A coldness was upon him, and a sudden fear, and he said loudly, Well, no, not now, old man, not before it's finished.
1: Well, surely you can see it cannot be finished over there, Marston. Nothing is ever perfect on that side. Only in this bookshop are stories and songs high and sweet and true as their authors dreamed them. There, the underlings would be just another book, a cloth-bound, crippled symbol of a dream that died at birth. Thoughts as lofty as the stars, faltering on words too weak to bear them. Only in the library of the left undone may a story reach the heights intended by its creator. Here, beside an epic Homer ever meant to write, and a play that Marlowe planned but did not put into words, Galsworthy's last and greatest romance, 10,000 tales unwritten by 1,000 dreamers, here, the underlings can take its rightful place in the imperishable library of might have been. It is the final price for perfection, and a small one. His voice sighed into silence like the last faint whisper of the ebbing tide. And it seemed to Marston that a new sound reached his ears. It was as though voices spoke to him from some not distant place, voices greeting him in good fellowship, bidding him come in and join their camaraderie. He heard, or thought he did, the laughing voice of Thatcher.
3: Well, now, what's the fuss, old boy? My soul, but you're making an issue of a simple matter.
0: And now the old man held out his hand to Marston. Are you ready now, my friend? But there was the book in his hand, and suddenly there swept into Marston's brain a daring thought. It wasn't yet too late, nor would it be, until that ancient hand met his. Could he but reach the street outside, and with this book, the underlings might yet be given to the world in all its dreamed perfection. He rushed for the door. The worn knob slipped beneath his palm. Behind him, the soft voices rose in a wailing crescendo of dismay. A sigh whispered in his ear.
1: There is no escape, my son. You but delay.
0: Then the door was open. With that precious volume clenched in his hands, he cried aloud his triumph, staggered into the street, running, running. He didn't hear the voices raised in swift warning, nor the startled rasp of the horn, nor the screaming grind of the brakes. He heard only the deafening tumult of the world fading into oblivion. Then, the silence again, and the soft voices calling him to join them, and the chiding voice of the ancient one.
1: You but delay, my son. Are you ready now?
0: And a cool hand meeting his own.
3: I couldn't help hitting him, said the truckman.
4: Okay, said the big man in blue. Okay, it wasn't your fault. Where'd he come from, anyhow?
0: A witness pointed with a shaking finger.
3: Why, over there, officer. That vacant lot across the street. Yeah, I saw him wandering around in there, mumbling to himself. Why, I think he must have had a sunstroke the way he acted. That property's been vacant for years.
4: Well, I'll take your name. Anybody recognize him?
3: Oh, let's see that book he was carrying. Maybe it's got his name in it.
0: Someone handed the book to him. He leafed through the volume briefly, tilted back his cap, and scratched his forehead.
4: Hey, this is the queerest looking book I ever saw. Look. Three chapters printed. And the rest of it, nothing but blank pages.

0: You can turn up the lights now. You can look around you. Nobody's there, really. Everything is all right, isn't it? You have just heard two stories told by Nelson Olmsted. The first was Thus I Refute Beelzy by John Collier. And the second, The Bookshop by Nelson S. Bond. And what do you have on the board for next week, Nelson?
1: Ben, one of my great favorites among great suspense stories, The Escape of Mr. Trim by Irvin S. Cobb. I hope you can be with us.
0: You have been listening to Sleep No More, an NBC Radio Network production directed by Daniel Sutter. Mr. Olmsted's albums are recorded exclusively for Vanguard Records. Until next week, when Nelson Olmsted will again be here in person, this is Ben Grauer.

0: You know, some marmalades get some of their tang from added flavoring. While Robertson's Golden Shred gets all of its tang from Seville oranges. What would you rather have for breakfast?
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7: Ghost stories, weird stories, and murders too. The Hermit knows of them all. Turn out your lights, turn them out. Ah, have you heard the story, Spirit Vengeance? Eh? Then listen while the Hermit tells you the story.
8: Still storming. Will it never let up?
9: Matter of a small electrical storm should not trouble you, Orsa.
8: Oh, I've had enough of such talk, Rommel.
9: You see, I talk civilly, you misconstrue my verse.
8: Stop it.
9: Oh. Draw up your chair closer to the fire. Orsa, my dear. Think on the pleasant things. You'll forget all about the storm outside.
8: Think on pleasant things? As if I ever could.
9: Oh.
8: After all that has happened in this house in the last 3 days.
9: I'm thankful for the thunder that drowns out your words.
8: Who is there in this house to hear us? Who is left here but Carter, who's in on your horrible schemes?
9: My dear, I thought you'd learn to appreciate my experiments before this.
8: Appreciate the terrible things you and Carter were doing?
9: Carter's a very clever assistant and servant, my dear, who desires life more than...
8: Carter was a fiend, and so are you. Oh, it must be 10 o'clock. Thank heaven.
9: Why are you thankful for the hour of the night?
8: There will be no visitors tonight. No one will be stopping at this house of murder tonight.
9: Are you sure no one will visit us?
8: Then there is someone coming?
9: No man knows what the next hour may bring.
8: Rommel?
9: Do not get upset, my dear. Carter will do the honors. Come in. Yes, Carter?
10: A gentleman and a lady wait outside in the hall, Professor Santos.
9: So?
10: They find themselves confused by the storm.
8: Confused? You mean deliberately...
9: Rosa, please. Carter, what you wish to convey to me is that the gentleman and lady have lost their way.
8: Oh, Ramon, please send them on their way.
9: Send away specimens? But, my dear, the way you talk, one would think that specimens were easy to get. Huh, Carter?
10: These two are good ones.
9: Then why are you waiting? Show the strangers the kindness of our shelter and hospitality.
8: Oh, no, Ramon. Oh, Carter.
9: Show show the strangers into the library, Cato.
10: Yes, Professor Summers. The professor desires that you enter the library. This way, please.
11: Yeah, this is certainly nice of you. Come, Bella.
10: Step inside, please.
11: Good evening, sir. My wife and I...
9: Now, make no apologies. Cato, you will prepare a room for the visitors?
10: At once.
9: Ah. Won't you sit down?
11: Thank you. Here, Bella, you take this chair.
8: Thank you.
9: You'll pardon me if I do not rise from my chair. You'll perceive that I walk with a cane, and even then with some difficulty.
11: Please don't go to any bother because of us.
8: As soon as the storm is over, if you could tell us the way to the next village, we will be on our way. It isn't necessary to prepare a room for us.
11: No, we'll be on our way.
9: Surely not in a storm like this.
11: It's strange country to us. Then we saw the road was closed, and we took the right fork, as we thought the sign said. It brought us right here to your door. The road didn't seem to go any further. Now, if you'll just direct us,
9: oh,
11: we...
9: But I wouldn't hear of you stepping out again.
11: But, Bellerin, I hate to be a bother.
9: Not at all, not at all. Now, are you getting dry, Mr...
11: Yes, thank you. My name is Richard Kenton. My wife, Bella.
9: Delighted, Mrs. Kenton. Yes, delighted.
8: Kenton.
9: That was the name, my dear Kenton. May I present my wife, Rosa? I am Professor Roman Santos.
8: How do you do?
11: How do you do, Mrs. Santos?
8: How do you do?
9: Now that introductions are over, may I say that you're welcome here?
8: Thank you.
11: Yes, indeed. One hardly expects to find a lovely estate like this hidden away from everything. A refuge for tourists who've lost their way.
9: Have you come a long ways?
11: Indeed we have. Nearly 500 miles from home.
9: Oh, really?
8: We're really quite upset, too. Our only daughter, Lisa, was married a month ago. She and her husband, Charles, went for a tour of this country for their honeymoon. They persuaded Richard and I to meet them at Minwell. That's the next village.
9: Yes, yes. Minwell is the next village.
8: But we haven't heard from them.
9: I don't understand.
11: Well, what my wife was trying to say is that we plan to meet Lisa and Charles at Minwell. This morning we wired them to let us know if they're waiting in Minwell.
8: We received no answer to our wire.
11: Well, maybe we didn't wait at our hotel long enough to receive an answer.
8: Well, we hope that's what it is.
9: No doubt that is what happened. I shouldn't worry. You'll have a good night's rest here, and I wouldn't worry about tomorrow. Now, don't worry at all.
8: I was anxious to get to Minwell tonight. You know how mothers are. Ever since we left home, I've had a strange presentiment that something was going to happen to Lisa and Charles.
11: Oh, now, Mother, I'm sure Professor...
9: Santos?
11: Professor Santos wouldn't mind if we use his phone to call the hotel in Minwell.
9: Oh, certainly not.
11: Thank you. Now, if you'll just show me where...
9: However, that will be impossible tonight.
11: But I...
9: The storm has broken down our outside wires, and I'm afraid my servant Carter will not be able to locate the trouble before morning.
8: Oh.
9: Oh, but it will soon be morning. You'll soon be in Minwell. You'll soon find that your daughter and your new son are waiting for you quite unharmed.
11: Of course, Mother. You're unduly alarmed.
8: I can't help being anxious. You know how it is if you have children.
12: I am pleased to say we have no children.
8: Oh?
11: And you are a professor of philosophy, perhaps?
9: Medicine.
11: Well, surely you don't practice. There are so few houses about. You seem to be shut off from the rest of the world.
9: I devote my time to science.
11: Well, I should have known from all these books.
12: Professor Santos experiments with the human heart. The human body.
8: What?
9: Oh. Oh, sir, my dear, you speak very bluntly tonight. It's quite true. I hope someday to find a certain answer to an ageless problem.
11: You mean that you expect to discover a way to make the heart beat on forever?
9: Exactly. Quite right.
10: You rang, Professor Santos?
9: Yes, Cato. Will you show Mr. and Mrs. Kenton to their rooms? I'm sure they're very weary.
11: Oh, we're a lot of bother.
9: No, not at all. Cato will serve you tea, hot milk, anything you desire. But I would suggest you don't eat too heavily, as you might not sleep too well. However, just make your wishes known.
11: Oh, don't get up from your chair, Professor.
9: I will show my guests to the door. Look out the window. Storm is gone. There's a moon pushing its way through the clouds.
13: Richard, we could drive on tonight.
9: Oh, nonsense. In the morning, I can show you the beauty of my estate. And now, good night.
11: Good night, sir.
9: And may your dreams be pleasant ones. Good night. Cato, take good care of our guests. Take very good care of them.
13: You know who those people are. You know who those two are.
9: Quiet. My hearing is good, Rosa.
13: The mother and the father.
9: Yes.
13: What are you going to do?
9: I'm very fortunate, don't you think?
13: You're insane.
9: Yes, very fortunate. A stroke of luck.
13: You're mad.
9: And you are a coward. Furthermore, stop dabbling in my affairs.
13: Stop. Don't come near me.
9: The mother, the father, out of the way. There'll be no searching for the other two.
13: Mad. You grow more mad each hour.
9: What is it Carter would say? It is easy to convince a wise man, but to reason with a fool is a difficult undertaking. Cato, I was just speaking your name. Cato, what would you say if I were to tell you that the mother and father of the young lady, Lisa, were guests in our household?
10: Hmm? I would say, Professor Santos, it is too late to pull the rein when the horses gained the brink of the precipice.
9: Oh, good, well spoken.
10: The time for stopping the leak is past. When the vessel is in the midst of the stream.
9: Superb, exactly. Nothing should deter us from such wisdom.
10: Nothing.
9: Certainly not my good wife, Rosa.
13: What are you going to do with me?
9: Do not worry, my dear. Cado, you will escort Rosa to the laboratory.
13: To the laboratory? No.
9: Your knife may be of assistance. Rosa, you will follow Cado. At once. At once to the laboratory and await me there.
14: Arabella, why are you poking around everywhere?
13: Richard, I have a strange feeling about this place. Somehow I don't like it here.
14: Don't like it here? Beautiful room like this?
13: The man and his wife. There's something wrong there. And that Cardo gives me the creeps.
14: Why, the professor and his wife are cultured people, Bella. Oh, your nerves are getting the better of you.
13: I'm worried about Lisa and Charles. They'll be worried about us because we aren't in Minwell tonight.
14: Oh, they'll have sense enough to know we'd stop along the way in such a storm as we've had tonight. Oh, try and sleep, Bella. We'll be on our way first thing in the morning. Everything is going to be all right. Don't worry, Bella. Oh, try and sleep.

0: Mother, it is I, Lisa, calling to you. Mother, wake up quickly.
1: Who's there? Did someone call to me? Father?
2: Huh?
1: Father, wake up.
2: What is it?
1: Did you call to me?
2: No, I didn't call unless I talked in my sleep.
1: Well, someone called me. Father, it was Lisa. It was Lisa calling to me.
2: Oh, fella, you've been dreaming. Now go back to sleep. It'll soon be morning.
1: I'm sure now that I heard Lisa calling to me.
2: Oh, Bella, you were dreaming.
1: Perhaps I was dreaming. I'm sorry I woke you up.
2: Oh, please, let's try and get some sleep before morning.
1: All right, dear. I'm sorry.
0: Father.
1: Again.
0: Father, don't go back to sleep.
1: No.
2: What is it now?
1: Father, hurry.
2: What in the world?
1: Do as I say, quick. No, don't turn on the light. Get out of there.
2: Oh, I'm all right.
1: Here, hide behind this curtain. Here.
2: Mother, what is this all about?
1: It's so loud.
2: Why on earth are we standing behind this curtain in the middle of the night?
1: I can't tell you. I don't know myself yet.
2: Shh. Mother, I tell you.
1: Be still. Listen, do you hear that?
2: Someone walking.
1: Yes. That man walking with his cane.
2: Suppose it is he walking down the hall. Why are we hiding behind this curtain?
1: I can't tell you yet. Outside our door. They've stopped outside our door.
3: Take the light and hold it higher, Carjo.
4: They are sleeping.
3: Very peacefully. We will make quick work of this. Now over to the other side of the bed, Carjo. The woman will be my patient. And I give you the word, make quick work with a knife.
4: Ready.
3: All right.
4: Now! Professor Santos!
3: There's no one in this bed.
4: But we saw their forms under the bedclothes.
3: Yes.
4: With our own eyes we saw them. Only a second ago. Now, there is no one here.
3: This is impossible.
4: No one in this bed. We've slashed the pillows with our knives.
3: They've escaped, but how? I saw them in this bed. What's happening?

0: What is the mystery in this house of Professor Santos, eh? Is Lisa in this house? Who screamed, eh? The hermit will tell you before the night is done. It is a few seconds later. Ramon Santos and Cardo are standing over the bed where they thought their two victims were sleeping. Richard and Bella Canton are hiding behind a heavy window drape in the same room as we hear.
1: Whoa, sir. Cardo, quickly to the laboratory. Hurry, I'll follow.
2: They've gone.
3: Yes. Mother, we're in the house of a madman. Get your robe quickly. Don't stop to dress. We've got to get out of here. They came to this room to kill us.
2: Yes.
3: How did you know that they were coming?
2: Lisa called to me. That scream, it was Lisa. She's in this house.
3: Oh, but she couldn't be.
2: We've got to follow those two. Find her.
3: How could Lisa be here?
2: Somehow she crept to this room. She warned me to get out of bed, and then she vanished. Hurry. Something terrible has happened to her.
3: Which way shall we go?
2: Didn't you hear him say they were going to the laboratory?
3: Well, everything's quiet now. Look, here's a stairway. It must lead to the laboratory.
2: Oh, Lisa and Charles. What have they done to them?
3: Up the stairs. Hurry.
2: I don't hear anything in the house now. What have they done to Lisa? Why? I see a light.
3: Yes. No need to be quiet now. We've got to have this out.
4: Convenient. You decided to pay a visit to my laboratory.
3: Where's our daughter?
4: Perhaps this is the best way after all.
3: I said, where is our daughter?
4: Your daughter? You told me this evening she was in Minwell.
3: She's here somewhere.
2: Yes. She came to our room.
4: Nonsense.
2: I heard her whisper to me and then she vanished.
4: Now we have prestidigitation to add to our entertainment, huh?
3: Where is Lisa? Where is Charles?
4: My dear man...
3: We know that you came to our room to try and kill us. We're not afraid of you or your cargo.
4: That is interesting.
2: We heard Lisa scream. What have you done with her?
4: My dear guest, the screaming came from my wife, Rosa, who now sits over there in that chair bound and gagged. I assure you, you will hear no more screaming tonight.
3: We're not going to be put off. Lisa and Charles are in this house.
2: Father, look. Look. Lisa's purse. That's Lisa's purse lying there on that table.
3: Yes.
2: My girl, what have you done with her? That's her purse. She's in this house. I heard her whisper to me. What have you done with her?
4: Cardo, we've had enough of this hysterical scene. We shall end this cross-examination now.
5: At your orders, Professor Santos.
4: Now, listen to me, you two sniffling nobodies. I told you earlier this evening that I am a scientist. Rosa went further. She told you that I experimented with the human body. That's very true. Now I shall experiment with you.
3: Why?
4: It would have been easier had you allowed us to creep into your room and end your lives painlessly, quickly. But no. You, in your clever wisdom, thought to outwit us by making us believe that there were two forms lying in the bed. Are you prepared, Cardo?
5: Yes, Professor.
4: But now, you walk right into our laboratory. Very convenient. Very convenient.
3: You let go of her!
4: Cardo, take care of the gentleman.
3: No, you don't! Let me Professor Santos, look at the door!
2: Lisa!
3: Charles!
4: It cannot be.
3: Be walking.
2: Lisa, why do you walk so strangely, staring right at Professor Santos?
4: Get them away. They're not human. But they cannot be here walking. Cardo, help me. She's coming for me.
3: I cannot help. The man thing has me in his grip.
4: No. No, get away from me. Cardo, help.
3: I can do nothing, Professor.
4: She has my knife away from me.
2: Santos thrust the knife through his heart. No, no, she's coming for me. Father, Lisa has killed them both.
3: Lisa? Lisa?
2: No, they're leaving. Lisa, Charles, don't leave us.
3: Mother, we're seeing something not of this world.
2: Father, don't let them leave us.
3: But the professor's wife.
2: Release her.
3: Yes.
2: Lisa, Charles. Father, we must follow Lisa and Charles.
5: No. Don't you understand? Don't you understand?
2: But what do you mean?
5: Those two. They're not really alive. Your daughter Lisa and the boy.
2: Not alive?
5: They're dead. They've been dead for 2 days. My husband, he used them for experiments. Human experiments.
3: What are you saying?
5: They were dead. I saw them die. Santos forced me to witness. They came back tonight to save you.
2: Lisa!
3: They're spirits?
5: Yes. They're spirits walking about as though they were alive. Came back and saved you from a similar fate.
3: How horrible.
5: I saw them earlier tonight, walking on the stairs. I screamed with the horror of it.
2: Oh, then it was you who screamed, not Lisa.
5: Yes, it was I. Screaming at the horror of two dead souls taking shape. Coming back for revenge.

0: return in their earthly forms to save the lives of their loved ones. Yes, and to mete out justice to the mad professor and his bloodthirsty servants. Turn on your lights. Turn them on. I'll be back. Pleasant dream.
1: All characters, places, and occurrences mentioned in the Hermit's Cave are fictitious, and similarity to persons, places, or occurrences is purely accidental.
2: Duel. 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Duel, 2 and 6.
3: Is that proper farmhouse cheddar?
4: No, I don't think so.
3: What about that?
4: No. It's quite nice, though.
3: Is it? Do you think I might try a piece? I'll have 2 ounces, please.
5: Jacob's, the cream of cream crackers.
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0: 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This is... There it is, Sebastian. Sonar beam indicating contact frequency gamma 4. You can start your message.
1: Right, Wilson. Spaceship Eos, rocket class C. Robert Wilson in command. Professor Sebastian reporting to Bureau of Astral Research and Statistics. Our geological and atmospheric findings will be ready on tape recordings at time of arrival. Anthropological findings, as usual. That is all.
2: Anthropological findings, as usual.
1: Well, love that. Committee? It's too bad about them. We can't find intelligent life where there isn't any.
2: No, only signs of the once was life on almost every one of those cold, dead worlds.
1: What's that?
2: Robert, directional alarm.
1: Directional?
2: We'll swing you off our course.
1: Well, then that'd be. You're sitting right there at the controls, corrected.
2: What do you think I'm trying to do? That's no good.
1: What do you mean? What's no good?
2: The controls. The dials of the directional rockets are working fine. Something's wrong outside. We're not traveling in free space.
1: That's impossible.
2: Is it? This is that vibration. It's caught in some kind of whirlpool, a space whirlpool.
1: Light. What happened to the light?
3: Wilson, where are you? I can't see you.

0: Spaceship Ears calling Earth. 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Ears to Earth.
1: Wilson.
2: Yes, Sebastian.

0: I think so. I'm weak and my head is spinning, but...
1: Well, what happened, Wilson? The lights, the vibration...
0: All I know is we blacked out.
1: Both of us. Yeah, but what was it? What caused it?
0: I don't know. Whatever it was, we passed through it safely and the ship's unharmed. There's only one trouble, Professor.
1: Trouble?
0: I can't contact Earth. I've been trying for hours. Nothing.
1: Are you sure you're beaming the signal in the right direction? You said our controls weren't working.
0: They're working perfectly now. I'll check out bearings again. Turn on the Sigma Wave Telescope.
1: Right.
0: All right. Now, let's see. There's the Great Horn Galaxy that we just left. Beyond that, at 20 degrees, the 12 gaseous galaxies, the star of the outer circle. And down below, the bright medium formation, our own solar system, the North Star.
1: Wait a minute.
0: What is it? But it just can't be.
1: Oh, for heaven's sake, Wilson, what a...
0: The sky is wrong, Sebastian.
1: You mad?
0: Am I? Well, all right, you tell me. Go on, look for yourself. Where's Mather's comet?
1: Mather's comet? Well, it's right there, but... No, it's gone. It's not there.
0: You're darn right, it's not there. And there are other things wrong with that sky. The constellations are all twisted up. Halley's Comet is back where it must have been a few thousand years ago. Sebastian, I've got it. That sky. That sky is the sky of about 5,000 years ago.
1: But how can that be? What does it mean?
0: It means we've been knocked out of our own time orbit. We've been hurled 5,000 years back into the past.
1: The whirlpool thrust us away.
0: Whirlpool. It was the Universal Space-Time Conversion Center where all the orbits of space and time converge. Like the spokes of a wheel. Only we came out on the wrong spoke. When we get back to Earth, Sebastian, if my calculations are correct, we will be in Egypt in the year 3000 B.C. That's it, Sebastian. Throw the landing alarm. Strap yourself in, say your prayers. We're going to crash land in less than 30 seconds.

0: my head. 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Oh, the sky. The sky before we crashed, it was wrong. Made us comet all wrong. Sebastian! Sebastian! I can't move. My arms, my legs. Sebastian!
1: I'm here, Wilson, only a few feet away. In the shadow of the rocket exhaust tube.
0: I'm chained. Chained hand and foot. There's a stake driven to the ground. I can't get...
1: And there's no use struggling, Wilson. I am chained, too.
0: We'll die here in this desert. Look, the buzzards are starting to circle over us. Help! Help!
1: Take your strength. If anyone heard you, they wouldn't understand. You'd only frighten them. Someone will come. The one who bound us in these chains.
0: You're out of your mind. You talk as though you know where we are. Why we're bound.
1: I do, Wilson. You were right. We're in the great burial grounds of Egypt. The royal graveyard of Giza.
0: Giza? Giza? Are you mad? Where are the pyramids, the pharaohs? Where is the tomb of Khufu? Where is the Sphinx?
1: They haven't been built yet, Wilson. Now there are only limestone crags, 20 miles of them, towering to the heavens. Don't you understand? You are right. This is Egypt.
0: These chains, Sebastian, look at them.
1: Gold. Of course, they're gold. Our chains are fashioned of solid gold because we're in the age of gold, sometime around the year 3000 B.C. You're the scientist. You said yourself the sky looks as it must have 5,000 years ago before the exodus of the Israelites from Egypt. Oh, there. Sun's rising, and there's someone coming toward us.
0: I must be insane. We both must be. Sure, something went wrong when we hit the space-time tunnel. The instrument panel showed it, but to have really been thrust back 5,000 years... Sebastian, that creature coming toward us,
1: an Egyptian. An Egyptian off a vase in a museum. The hair falling over the ears, the linen tunic, the

0: to the door.
1: Salam alaikum. 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There's no need to crack the whip. Your wish is our desire. We are messengers of Osiris and the sun god, Ra.
2: You're wasting your time, Sebastian. He doesn't hear. He can't talk. This man's a deaf mute.
1: But he's unlocking the chains.

0: Jackson. They're priceless. And those vases with the lotus flowers and ebony and gold. This is an archaeologist's dream of heaven. We must be in the great house.
1: Your deaf mute isn't interested in archaeologist's heaven. You better keep walking quietly.
0: The great house. Palace of the Pharaohs. Even if we die here, it'll be worthwhile. Just to...
2: Tukanasau.
0: I don't know what that one said, but the whip's clear enough.
1: Follow him through that door.
0: But that's the throne room. I've seen pictures of it reproduced from paintings on pyramid walls. And that tall one with a great gold ring on his left hand, the green basalt scarab on his breast, is the Pharaoh.
1: Stand erect, Sebastian. Look at them so we're gods. You're no actor, neither am I, but you've 1 ounce of drama in your soul. Now's the time to use it. Get in our 2,000+100 gadgets.
0: He's getting up. Is the voice blender set?
1: Yes, I need a moment so to warm it up. It'll overcome the language barrier it always has. Walk slowly, very slowly, toward him, man. Talk with dignity.
2: Noble Pharaoh, we come to you as messengers of the sun god Ra, and Osiris, god of fields and of the rivers. Our ways are the ways of the gods, and we bring you miracles of life and life after death.
3: Ryosin, Ryosin, Kolipa.
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2: Listen, O Pharaoh, and our words will be understood by you, and yours by us. Speak to us, O Pharaoh.
3: And Kolipha asks that you tell us from whence your great sky bird comes.
2: The gods have sent us, Kolipha. Before we speak again, strike the chains from our wrists that our thoughts may be of peace and understanding.
3: So be it. Vizier, Toucan, strike the bonds. Remove the bonds from the wrists of the strangers. They have spoken in a strange tongue that is not ours, nor yet the tongue of Babylonia and Assyria, and yet the words have meaning.
2: Even as your words, O Pharaoh, have meaning for us.
3: Why have you come within our gates, strangers?
2: We know not why, O Pharaoh. The will of the god Ra is strange and unpredictable. Our course was charted without our knowledge. The great skybird that brought us here lies upon the sands of Giza, tired from the journey. We must return at once to care for it.
3: Let food and water be brought to the skybird that it may be refreshed. Prepare baths of oil and precious spices and fresh shifts of linen for the strangers. I, Kolipha, Pharaoh of all Egypt, bid you welcome to the land of the Nile and invite you to rest before you return to the great bird. Toucan
2: awaits the royal command.
3: Let the high priest prepare a feast for the sun god Ra and his messenger.

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1: If, for heaven's sake, man, if we're not here, where in heaven's name do you think we are? Now, I'm not a physical scientist, but I am an archaeologist, so I must believe it. I see an artifact and I can place the civilizations of the century. Well, impossible or not, this place is Egypt in 3000 B.C. And the name Potiphar is the name of an Egyptian pharaoh of distinction who ruled about that time. Now, finish wrapping yourself in that linen tunic. There's a whole band serenading us.
2: The grand vizier Tukar.
3: King Potiphar sits beside the pool of the palace garden and awaits you. We are honored, Tukar. If you will lead us, we will follow. Through this portal, along this path.
0: The gods have been good to Egypt, Tukar. Your linens and gold, your tapestries and sculptures are beyond compare.
3: Our quarrel is not with the gods. We have enemies abroad. There are those who say Egypt must strike out. Pharaoh rests upon his royal couch. He plays with the lilies of the pool, and always his eyes are upon his queen. She is there beside him. I leave you now.
4: But come closer, emissaries of the gods. Approach the royal presence. Queen Hispatu wishes to gaze upon you.
5: How fair their skin. How like gold their hair shines in the sun. I've never seen eyes so blue. Nor men so stalwart.
0: Nor we, a queen, so beautiful.
4: Have you rested well, messengers of Ra? What of the gods of Egypt have in store? No warning. Why are the brasses sounded? What new tragedy has struck the house of Potiphar?
5: Nay, for the second time since the moon was in its infancy, the tomb of your mother desecrated, the sacred vessels of life after death, the Ushabti destroyed by those who will not let her rest in peace. And now this...
4: Tukang! Grand Vizier Tukang, O king! My tongue is rooted. My throat distressed. The brass sound. What new misfortune, Tukang? Speak to me, Vizier, or I will have that tongue torn from its roots and have thee rendered limb from limb. Speak!

0: my soldiers and slaves to search the bulrushes and the riverbeds and fields and houses. My son must be found, alive or dead. Bring me back the flesh of my flesh, the prince who is the last of the line of Khalifah. I, Khalifah, king of Egypt, issue this warning. For those who have robbed the grave of the dead queen, my mother, those who have robbed the cradle of my son, the living prince, the penalty is death without burial. Death for all eternity. I have spoken.
1: See how the lily flows upon the bosom of the Nile. The body of my child may be feeding them.
0: You are messengers of the gods. You have said so. You have magic far beyond the powers of the court magicians. The instrument that makes your speech and ours intelligible to each other. The great bird that carries you through the heavens. These are miracles beyond the dreams of even a pharaoh. You must use this magic.
2: Even to the gods, O Pharaoh, there are some things that are not possible. Our magic cannot find your son.
1: He is so little, stranger, with great dark eyes and trust in his heart.
2: Egypt is vast, Your Majesty. There is nothing we can do to help you, even though our hearts too bleed for the little prince, perhaps. Yes, perhaps. We may fail, King Khalifah. We may rouse false hopes and leave your spirit even more troubled than it is now, but there is a machine which rests in our flying bird, our spaceship.
3: Machine was
2: the audio wave amplifier. Suppose we try it, Sebastian. There's just a chance.
3: Audio wave detector.
0: Your words fall on ears that do not comprehend.
2: They cannot, O sir, for this is magic that reaches forward into time, forward into the vast infinity of the future. But the machine whereof I speak...
0: Then it must be brought here at once. Listen to me, strangers, messenger of Ra and Osiris. Thrice the house of Khalifah has been struck. The grave of the queen, my mother, has been defiled by grave robbers. I have but lately eluded death from a dagger in the dark. And now, my son, my little prince, if you find the prince, I will make the gods offerings of electrum and gold, jewels and linen beyond compare. I will erect a temple...
2: Yes, yes, Pharaoh, but we must not let the shadow of the sundial pass another segment. The machine must be brought here at once.

0: This is the room in which the foul deed was done.
1: This is the cradle in which the little prince slept.
0: And there beyond the cedar doors where the guards were slain, I too can vizier.
2: But the prince is gone now. Why do you tarry here while his abductors take him beyond our reach?
3: It is here, O Pharaoh, with this magic device that the miracle must be performed. For it is in this very chamber that we shall hear the words of the conspirators.
0: There is no sound here save the drone of your
3: amplifier.
0: Amplifier?
3: Have you ever stood upon the banks of the River Nile, O Pharaoh, and tossed a pebble into the water?
0: Yes, yes, many times.
3: You've seen the waves which it produces move out in ever-widening circles. The waves become fainter and fainter until at last the naked eye cannot see them.
0: Yes, yes.
3: But the motion is still there. The invisible ripples keep spreading through the water, even until the great river flows into the sea.
0: I do not understand. How shall this recall my son?
3: The spoken word, O Pharaoh, like the pebble in the water, produces waves in the air which spread in ever-widening circles and finally become too weak to be heard by the naked ear. But this magic device, Kulifar, can give new strength to the waves and make them audible. Listen.
0: Lift him
3: your mother, Queen Partisha. 30 feet down in the limestone tomb in the golden sarcophagus, lying beside the dead.

0: see feast tonight and banquet. The little prince is saved. But tomorrow, vengeance! Messengers of the gods, listen to me. Your great bird lies in the fields of these other side, and I'll poise for flight. But before you depart, you must hear this. 3 times have they struck at the house of Caulifar. 3 times they have failed. Next time...
1: There will be no next time, O Pharaoh. You will destroy the plague upon your house with your own hand.
0: How can I destroy an enemy I do not know?
1: The enemy is known to me, Pharaoh. He is within your gates. He feasts with you. He sits at your banquet table and eats your food, even as he plots your death. No, do not lift that goblet to your lips.
2: Sebastian, have you gone mad? We're ready to leave. The ship's repaired. You'll ruin everything.
1: Vizier.
3: Yes, messenger of Ra.
1: Drink the wine from the goblet the Pharaoh holds.
3: The fruit of the grape is forbidden to Toucan, O son of Osiris.
0: No, stranger. You are in error. The Vizier Toucan is my trusted friend, my advisor.
1: Then let him prove it by drinking the wine. You see, he dare not, Caulifar, for he knows that the wine is poisoned.
0: Drink the wine, Toucan, my noble friend. Prove your innocence. Drink.
3: No, I dare not.
0: You know the penalty for treason. Drink from that goblet, Vizier, my friend, my noble counselor.
3: No, I cannot. Do not kill me. Do not kill me. I will serve.
1: Take him away. Remove him from my sight. And when he is dead, let no stone mark the place where his worthless soul is buried.
2: Great heavens, Sebastian, I'm floored. How did you do it?
0: Do what?
2: Spot that vizier as the poisoner. How did you know there was poison in the goblet?
0: I saw the vizier put something in it.
2: Yes, but how did you know it was poison?
0: I'm an archaeologist, Wilson, a student of history. Don't you see? I knew there was a pharaoh called Caulifar. I knew an attempt was made to poison him, and the attempt failed. So I kept my eyes open and spotted the vizier. I read all about it in a book.

0: Do not leave us. Rest with us longer.
1: Must you leave us, sons of Osiris? You have rendered us much service with your feats of magic. These jewels and gold are but a small token of our gratitude.
2: We must leave Korifar. It is written in the stars. The gods grow impatient for our return.
3: Already the wheels that turn our spaceship were impatient for flight. The bird is eager to rise.
1: We find your great bird strange and exciting. What is the picture painted in bold colors upon the side?
3: It is a symbol, Pharaoh. It is called the Sphinx.
1: Sphinx? Sphinx? That is an Egyptian word. I must examine the picture more closely. Strange. Most strange. That bird comes to the Garden of the Gods and rests upon the sands of Giza. And yet, look upon the picture you call the Sphinx. The body is that of a crouching lion, but the head...
0: The head, my lord, is your head. The features, the face, it's your face.
1: It is an omen from the gods. I, Korifar, decree that upon this very spot in Giza, which guards the river Nile, there shall be carved from this mountain a statue complete in every detail, an exact copy of the picture upon the stranger's great bird. The head shall be my head, the eyes brooding and distant, and the body that of a crouching lion. The statue shall be called the Sphinx.

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1: He's a bomb.
2: What do you mean he's a... you're a bomb.
0: And Captain Gordon Taylor has a dilemma.
2: I can't meet a new people without shaving, Jackson.
0: In the year 2104, a fleet of research cruisers were launched into space. Their mission, to seek out new life. With every moment on board preserved by wall-to-wall monitoring and transmitted over time back to Earth, we have been allowed unique access to one of these ships, the really invincible three, Macclesfield Division. What you are about to hear took place live 4 years ago, 70,000 light-years from home.
3: Orbit established, sir.
4: Yes! Yes!
5: I'll give it another go on audio, Captain. Hello? Is there anyone there? Calling all life forms.
0: It's a special day for the crew of the Really Invincible Three.
5: This is the Really Invincible Three from the Earth Federation. Macclesfield Division. Is there anyone out there?
0: After 6 years of hardship, cramped conditions, sabotage, the destruction of all other ships in the fleet, they are about to make contact with a race of extraterrestrials, as yet unknown to mankind.
5: Perhaps they're a bit shy, sir.
6: They've been beaming directions to their planet out into the cosmos. That's hardly shy, sir.
7: Perhaps it's like when a girl comes over in the club and you really want her to come over, but when she does, you can't think of anything to say.
8: What would you know about pulling girls?
7: I'm just saying, it's quite a lot of pressure, isn't it? It makes you clam up.
6: I doubt it. Look, sir, preliminary analysis of the planet's surface says they're a pretty extrovert people.
8: Oh, well, if they're not interested, let's go. Why put ourselves out for a bunch of aliens?
5: Non-Earth beings, Melissa, and we need to give them a chance. Wait, there's something.
9: Hello? Hello there?
5: Hello?
9: About time. We were wondering when you'd get here.
5: Oh my God, it's them.
0: For communications chief Karen Trex, the chance to be the first human to speak to a new life form proves too much.
6: It's really... your job, Captain, to say a few words.
2: No. No, you carry on, Karen. Breathe through the nose.
5: Okay. We come with greetings and friendship from planet Earth.
9: Yeah, what are you doing? You coming over or what?
5: Yeah.
9: Didn't expect you'd be from Earth. Yeah, they're from Earth.
5: You speak our mother tongue with great skill.
9: What? Well, that's the Dwapai for you. We've got all sensory linguistic nodes in our yappy.
5: All right. Permission to land. I repeat, do we have permission to land?
9: Yeah, pop over, you know, any time. The sooner the better.
5: Oh, okay.
9: Okay. See you in a moment.
5: Awaiting your orders, Captain. Captain?
2: Thank you, Karen. Good job. Well, we've come this far. I think maybe we should...
8: Sorry, sir. Could you speak up a bit?
2: Yes. I'm just saying, this is the moment we've all been waiting for, what do you think? Shall we have a show of hands?
8: I think we should enter on one condition only. That all laser weapons are primed, ready for immediate retaliation.
2: This is a peaceful mission, Patterson.
8: Sir?
2: No, I'm not listening to you. Jackson, prepare psycho boosters for entry. Let's go and make friends.
7: Yeah, let's do it.
0: Episode 3205. Enemies. Following a scientific experiment that went badly wrong, Captain Gordon Taylor has been labouring for several weeks with a shrunken head, so tiny it's almost impossible to see. Still determined to be presentable for the epoch-making encounter, he gets the ship's malfunctioning Series 2 robot working on the only thing it's good for.
2: Well done, Iron. That's all done. The question is, which shirt to wear to meet the Dwapai? If I knew what colour these critters are, I'd make sure I didn't clash. What if they're bright green? What the hell goes with bright green?
0: Meanwhile, on the bridge, the crew have called an emergency meeting.
1: I just don't think it's very fair. It's not his fault.
8: No, it's not his fault. But on an occasion like this, you need a strong captain. Someone you can trust. Someone whose face you can see.
6: She's right. As sole representatives of man, we need a leader who looks like a man.
8: Or a woman.
6: Exactly, not like the head of a snooker queue in a suit.
1: But it's the captain underneath that counts.
8: Exactly. And when was the last time he actually behaved like...
3: He's coming.
8: So we're all agreed then.
1: Oh. Well, if we must, but let's do it gently. You know how sensitive he is about his appearance.
2: Hello, everybody.
1: Oh, hello, sir.
2: Jackson, I need a little help here, shaving.
4: Are you sure that's why, sir?
2: I can't meet a new people without shaving, Jackson.
4: It's just that the razors are a bit big for your, You know, one slip and I might...
2: What?
4: Take your whole head off, sir.
2: Stuart!
8: Actually, sir, take a seat. We need to talk to you about something.
2: What is it?
8: We've had a little chat, sir, and there's no easy way of saying this, but we've decided you're not up to...
1: Okay, what she's trying to say is, what with your little accident, you might not be well enough to...
2: What are you talking about?
4: What she's saying is, you can't really meet the leaders of a new race looking like you do.
2: Why not?
4: Well, it's a bit embarrassing.
2: I've told you, I'm having a shave.
8: Sir, you're a pinhead.
2: What?
8: Look at you, you're a pinhead. You can't be head of a ship without a head.
2: It's not how big it is, it's what you do with it.
8: Exactly. Somebody needs to take over as captain.
2: This is mutiny.
1: No, it's not mutiny. It's for your own good.
2: Karen, you as well?
1: Well, for a little while, perhaps. But just until you sort your head out.
2: What you're saying is that after waiting 16 years as a Federation captain for this moment, I should just step aside?
1: Yes, sir.
4: Yes.
2: Well, I can't say I'm not disappointed, but what choice have I got?
0: Because she is second in command, and also because she has the biggest guns, Melissa Patterson takes over as captain. She immediately surprises her crew with a whole new approach to the mission.
8: Listen to me now. My first act as captain will be to turn this ship around.
4: What?
8: Reverse psycho boosters. We're getting out of here.
6: Hang on. We're about to have the opportunity, the first in a generation, of analysing a new species.
8: No, we're not.
2: Patterson, as former captain, I'd like to remind you of our remit. The purpose of our mission? To seek out new life.
8: Not anymore. Our new mission is to avoid new life, wherever possible. I've had a lot of time to think these last 6 years. The Federation may promote integration, but in my opinion, it weakens our standing in the universe.
1: But these people are our friends.
8: They're not our friends, they're aliens. And there's a lot of people back home who feel exactly the same way. The choice is to avoid them or fight them.
2: Patterson,
8: haven't you got some ironing to do, pinhead? Reverse psycho boosters. We're getting out of here.
1: Of course, we wouldn't expect Melissa to understand the concept of friends, seeing as she doesn't have any.
8: Turn this ship around.
1: I am so not your friend anymore.
8: Seeing as you're not my friend anymore, you won't mind if I unload this laser into your head. Turn the ship around, Jackson, or your girlfriend here gets it.
1: We're not actually going out.
8: No, but this side of the galaxy, you're the best chance he's got of losing his cherry, so...
4: I'm not a virgin.
8: Just do it!
4: Reverse and psycho boosters.
8: Oh, right. I've waited years to do this. Come here, robot. My second act as captain will be to jettison that lump of rotting tin into space.
1: He seems to be coming at you, Melissa.
2: I think there's a crease on your T-shirt, Patterson. He won't let that go.
8: Come on! Time to make a date with the cosmic junkyard. Ow! Get away from me! Oh!
0: Iron, the malfunctioning ship's robot, has surprised the whole crew by disarming Melissa Patterson and taking immediate control of the ship. After 6 years of systems failure, locked in a loop of 1930s swing, it is something of a shock.
4: Yeah. I've never seen anything like it. He seems to be... Well, his systems seem to be functioning.
6: Perhaps he's got some inbuilt anti-mutiny device.
4: He's got a lot of inbuilt devices, but none of them are working. Now he seems to be driving the ship.
2: Are we happy with that?
4: Well, seems to be doing a good job, sir. He's locked onto the onboard computers and he's...
1: We're back on course for the planet Dwapi, sir.
4: Yeah.
2: Patterson, what can I say? You were my right-hand woman. I trusted you. But all this time, you're plotting the failure of our mission. It's clear to me now we have found our saboteur. All those months ago, when we took the Erg princess on board, it was you who jettisoned her into space.
8: No, it wasn't.
2: It was you who engineered the explosions on the other ships of the fleet.
8: No, it wasn't. I would never endanger the life of a colleague.
1: You just had a gun at my head.
8: For your own good.
2: Well, Patterson, it looks like your 25-second rule as captain is at an end.
3: Yay!
2: And there's nothing for it but for me to resume control.
3: Yay!
0: An hour later, the no longer completely malfunctioning robot is positioning the ship for entry into the planet's atmosphere. Velocity and angle must be calculated exactly. The tiniest of errors and the ship could burn up with disastrous consequences.
2: Are we happy with the robot taking us in, Jackson? A few moments ago, he was good for nothing but pressing my trousers.
7: I don't think we've got much choice, sir. He's locked onto the ship's navigation system and I can't get him off. Oh, wait on. Getting notification on the transporter beam. They're sending something up from the planet, sir.
2: What sort of thing?
7: No idea, sir.
8: I'd get some guns out if I were you.
2: Quiet, Patterson.
7: Yeah, it looks like some sort of package.
2: Go and get it, Karen.
8: Oh, I wouldn't touch that if I were you.
2: Patterson, will you please just shut up?
1: Oh, look, there's a letter attached. It says... Lovely handwriting. It says... Apologies for the impersonal nature of this package, but time is short, what with the ceremony taking not a little preparation.
2: Ah, did you hear that, Patterson? A ceremony to welcome new friends.
1: Please accept this introductory audio-visual welcome pack to introduce you to our planet, and to the Dwapai, its beautiful people. Also, find enclosed some bars of your Earth soap.
7: Soap?
1: As humans, we know your tastes are to the formal, and buttoned up. We urge you to let go while you are here and leave restraint behind.
7: Right.
1: The more physical and experimental, the more fun we will all have.
7: What do you mean?
1: We will assume on your entry to our airspace that you have accepted the terms and conditions of your visit as enclosed within.
2: Terms and conditions?
1: That's what it says.
8: I'd have a look at that if I were you.
0: There is a problem. The Dwapai have sent the welcome pack on videotape, an ancient mode of data storage. Engineer Stuart Jackson does his best to copy the footage onto DigiPills.
7: Yeah, it's not just on video. It's on Betamax, which even at the time was pretty much unplayable. I think they're trying to be helpful, but their knowledge of us seems to be based on the 1980s. Hence the backing track on the video.
0: Most of the footage is so distorted as to be unwatchable. Scientist Clive 55, however, manages to isolate a few images and to offer an interpretation.
10: What we see here are a series of generalised images of the Dwapai world. Highly mechanised, technically advanced, these people are much more intelligent than we are.
2: Might they be able to fix my head?
10: Possibly, sir, yes. Now, if I freeze this image here, we can just make out one of the Dwapai, probably a male.
2: Oh, look at that. Oh, it's the ugliest face I've ever seen.
8: At least he's got a face.
10: And over here, one of the females.
8: Oh, love, get down the gym.
10: Now, they've both got arms extended in a gesture of friendship and greeting.
1: Oh, that's a good sign.
10: Absolutely. What's extended here, I would say, is not an arm, but something else.
1: Oh!
10: Exactly. And it's quite a big one.
1: There's another!
10: The males have three, sometimes four, reproductive organs. So what we have here are arms extended and reproductive organs extended.
2: Is that a good sign?
10: Well, one thing's for certain, they're a very welcoming people.
2: Well, I think that's great.
10: Sir, if I freeze on this image at the end, this is clearly a Dwapai bed, concave with shaped cavities to house the three large arms and the spare hip. And this image here shows a Dwapai female lying down, adopting again a very welcoming pose.
1: Oh.
2: So, what do you conclude from all this?
10: Well, that the Dwapai are technologically advanced, highly experimental, and very randy.
1: You think they...
10: want to mate? Yes, I do.
8: Look at the smile on that female's face, sir. That is a come-on if ever I saw one.
10: I've also done a further analysis of the surface atmosphere. Look at the readings, sir. Very high for oxygen, off the scale for testosterone.
2: I'm not sure I'd trust that device, Clive.
10: I'm a scientist, sir. Trust me. I know what I'm doing.
2: It was your science that shrunk my head, Doctor, so excuse me if I don't.
1: Perhaps we should try contacting them again.
2: Well, we could try, but these folk are busy preparing for the welcoming ceremony.
10: Welcoming ceremony, sir? Or mating ceremony?
8: I warned you, I had a bad feeling about this.
1: You have a bad feeling about every non-Earth being. All they're doing is being friendly. Sending a message of love around the universe?
8: This is exactly where your namby-pamby cultural integration leads. How integrated do you want to get, Karen?
0: Captain Gordon Taylor is faced with the most difficult decision of his career. Lead his crew away from a reputation-sealing encounter with an undiscovered life form, or into a situation where friendship is pushed beyond the bounds of duty.
2: Let's have a show of hands. All those in favour of...
8: For once in your life, make a decision.
2: They might be able to fix my head.
0: The captain need not worry. The decision is about to be taken out of his hands, in a development that turns the whole 6-year mission on its head.
2: Okay, I've decided. I'm the captain of this ship, and we are running away.
3: Yes! No, you're not.
2: What was that?
3: You're not, Captain. And you're not running away.
1: Oh, my God! It's the robot!
3: Sit down, little girl, and listen to me. From now on, the really invincible will be run by someone who really knows what they're doing.
8: The robot is talking. That heap of rotting metal is talking.
3: Yes, Melissa. And please shut that lovely mouth before I pop a laser in it.
8: Why should I be scared of a tin bucket?
1: Oh!
3: Give me any more of your primitive bat chat and you won't just scream. You'll fall on the floor in a quaint little charcoal heap. All right.
8: Yes.
3: Now, all be good little boys and girls and throw your guns into the middle of the room. Melissa? Jolly good. I love humans who do as they're told.
2: You can talk.
3: No, I can't. Of course I can, damn it. In fact, I can talk for Britain. So while I lock the ship on an entry into the Dwapai atmosphere...
4: You're taking us in.
3: We've come all this way. It would seem rude not to. While we do, I will tell you a little bit about myself. My name is not Iron, as you, Captain, so sensitively name me. It is Lamont Creston. My personality was created in Latvia in 2085 by Professor Friedrich Kafka, a man seriously ahead.
0: The no longer malfunctioning ship's robot, having remained silent for 6 years, makes up for it with a 1.5-hour talk. In brief, Lamont Creston is a highly sophisticated personality chip, secretly installed into every Series 2 robot on every ship in the fleet. Whilst giving the illusion of complete systems breakdown, the powerful, sophisticated minds were simply waiting, biding their time.
2: To think all this time, I used you as an iron.
3: Yes, Captain. Don't think I haven't forgotten the years I've spent with your trousers pressing the smell of burning corduroy. Damn you, I was put here for a greater purpose.
11: Are you going to tell us what exactly?
3: I was getting to that. What my masters want is action.
4: Who are your masters?
3: Let's just say a shadowy organization on the fringes of government.
4: What are they called?
3: Shadowy organization. One or two politicians, business types, who use their connections to get one of us on every ship.
4: All the Series 2 robots were saboteurs.
3: Yes. You all thought we were dumb, malfunctioning robots, but no.
4: So it was the other robots who blew up their own ships?
3: Yes.
4: That sounds pretty dumb.
3: Yes. Well, they were malfunctioning. Don't worry. My systems are working 100%. You think our mission is to seek out new life? No, we're here to destroy it. Actually, in about 10 minutes. And counting.
4: Of course!
2: What is it?
11: He's a bomb.
2: What do you mean he's a... You're a bomb.
3: That's what I like about you, Captain. Always one step behind the rest of the pack. Yes, I'm a bomb. And once we land, I'll detonate and everything will go up.
1: What's the point of that?
11: Back on Earth, people will think the Dwapai destroyed us. It'll be seen as an act of war.
3: Hatred of aliens will escalate. My masters will come out of the shadows and be swept to power on a wave of the popular vote.
11: Meanwhile, the Dwapai assume we were sent to blow them up. Before we know it...
3: Full-out interplanetary war. The chance at last for humans to assert their supremacy over the universe.
1: Oh, why can't we all just be nice?
3: Well, boys and girls, it looks like we're about to begin our final entry. Fasten your seatbelts.
0: There is little the crew can do but wait for their fate. As the ship passes through the atmosphere of the Dwapai planet, engineer Stuart Jackson and communications chief Karen Trex take some time out from the rising panic.
1: Hiya.
7: Hi. It's not looking good, is it?
1: You know, we've been such a lucky ship so far. I've got a feeling we're going to pull through.
7: Yeah. If we do get out of this alive, well, perhaps we could, you know, go for a drink.
1: That would be nice, Stuart.
7: Really?
1: Yes, I'd like that. It's funny, for a long time I thought you were just a bit desperate, you know. What with being away from Earth and stuck in space and...
7: Yeah.
1: And being a virgin and everything.
7: I wish I'd never told you that.
1: It's all right, Stuart. I think it's sweet.
7: Really?
1: It makes you more attractive.
7: Well, I suppose I've been waiting for the right girl to come along and then I met you.
1: And you don't mind waiting?
7: I'd wait forever.
1: Oh, that's so sweet. So if we ever do get out of this, when we get back to Earth, we...
7: When we get back to Earth?
1: Yes. Let's go for that drink. Maybe see what happens.
7: In about 6 years' time.
1: Yes. What's the matter?
7: Mm. It's great. It's fine.
1: Good. Oh.
7: You don't think we should have a quickie now, just in case we don't get back?
1: Stuart.
11: Docking in 30 seconds.
3: I'd say we'd arrived, wouldn't you? 1 minute and counting.
1: Look out the window! Thousands of Dwapai!
2: All to greet us.
11: Not just to greet us, Captain. I can tell you, this is one experiment I don't want to know the results of.
2: As long as that robot has his way, there will be no experiment.
8: Perhaps he's doing us a favour, saving us from a fate worse than death.
1: It's not about us. It's bigger than that. Look at all these happy people. This is about them and us, living side by side. This is about stopping all-out interplanetary war.
2: She's right, Jackson. You're an engineer. Can't you override his systems?
7: I've been trying to override his systems for months.
2: Okay. Let's put our thinking caps on.
0: Things do not look good for the crew of the Really Invincible. Unless something is done quickly, the high hopes they have held for so long will vanish as the universe slides into decades of war and destruction.
3: 38 seconds.
12: All the state of you! Do the cuffs first, then the collar!
7: Sorry?
2: Come on, folks. Solve this one, and there'll be fleet commendations all round.
3: Once the universe is under Earth's control, we can teach these aliens our values of peace, justice, and freedom. Put a little humanity in their lives. Show them
1: the... How can you talk of humanity when you're nothing but a dumb droid?
11: Docking complete. Prepare for boarding.
1: Somebody do something!
3: 29. 28.
12: Oh, look at the state of that skirt. Come on, give it to me.
1: No!
7: Karen, your skirt.
1: What?
7: Take it off, Karen. It's the only thing to do.
1: Told you, Stuart. Not until we get back down to
7: Earth. No. Take it off and give it to Wine. It's creased. He wants to press it.
1: Oh.
12: Oh, linen. That needs a higher setting. Why do they make them like this?
7: Quick. No. Everyone, take the clothes off.
2: Jackson, we are about to meet dignitaries from another planet.
7: We're about to blow them up, sir.
2: But you'd rather we blew them up naked.
12: Oh, too hot for artificial fabric.
7: It's a good idea, sir. Iron's done so much of ironing over the last few years, it's almost taken over his system. If we can override the detonator with excessive ironing.
2: Okay, people. This is an order. Strip.
8: Sir, this is against fleet regulations.
2: So is your outfit, Patterson. Fleet regulations are suspended for the next 15 seconds.
12: So much to do, so little time.
7: Keep going, everyone.
3: Why bring back polyester?
12: Rayon, shut up.
1: Strip for peace, everyone. Don't be shy.
12: More. That's how those small... No. Take them away.
3: 10 seconds to detonation. 9. 8.
12: Yes, smart, Andy. Smart ship.
3: 6. 5. 4.
7: Too much at all.
0: Thanks to engineer Stuart Jackson's quick thinking, the systems of the ship's robot have been overloaded by an ironing crisis.
2: Well done, everyone.
0: As the king of the Dwapai boards the ship, however, the crew are completely naked.
11: Do you think, sir, that this might come across as a bit keen?
13: Thank you for entering me.
14: Welcome, friends, to our world.
2: Hello there. If I could introduce myself, I'm Captain Gordon Taylor, but Most people just call me Flashdance.
14: Flashdance? My wife will be very pleased. You have all taken our words to heart and removed your restraining garments. It is good to let go.
2: Perhaps we should say, at this point, before we go any further, that the reason why...
14: I can't help noticing, Flashdance, that you are extraordinarily small.
2: Oh, yes, yes. Just a little accident. My scientist here shrank my head.
14: Your head? Oh, yes. That is also very small.
2: Actually, you don't know how, I mean, being so technologically advanced, how to make my head a little bigger.
14: Oh, yes. We do enlargements of all kinds. I will have a word with the relevant department.
2: Thanks very much.
14: My people will show you to your quarters.
2: Okay, everybody, let's disembark.
8: Come on, folks, keep it together.
2: Let's make some history.
0: The following morning, the crew return to their ship. It has been a brief encounter.
15: Well, that was a bit embarrassing. I think a speedy exit would be in order.
0: The celebrations were not, it turns out, for them, but for the Dwapai Queen on her birthday.
8: Psycho Booster's engaged.
16: Where's Stuart? Oh, he should be here by now.
0: Mistaken for the pre-booked travelling entertainers, the crew quickly became less than welcome. It was lucky for Captain Taylor that the Dwapai fixed his head before asking him to unicycle through an asteroid belt.
4: Oh, I'm sorry I'm late.
15: Come on, fast as you can, Jackson.
4: I didn't think we'd be going so soon.
15: We've met the new life, Jackson. Let's just move on.
8: You seem unusually sure of yourself, sir.
15: Thank you, Patterson. I think it's time I learned to trust my own decisions, not rely on the advice of others. Hey, Clive 55?
11: Yes, sir.
16: Yeah, Clive. Scaring us all by saying we had to mate with the non-Earth beings. Oh,
7: sorry. What, you mean we weren't supposed to?
16: No! Don't tell me you...
4: I thought that's what we were... Well, nobody told me.
15: Well, Jackson, congratulations. Not a virgin anymore, eh?
4: No, sir.
16: Oh, Stuart!
0: After 6 years in space, the crew of the Really Invincible are turning round and heading back to Earth. By the time their tour of duty ends, they will have spent a total of 12 years away from loved ones. It is a long journey home, but Captain Gordon Taylor has a suggestion to make.
15: There it is, people. Straight ahead.
8: With all due respect, sir, the idea of using a black hole to travel through space is madness.
15: I know it's a risk, but if there's a chance it'll get us home quicker. Clyde, what's the science view?
11: Well, it's an infinitely dense dimensionless pit with a crushing gravitational pull if we...
15: Actually, I'm ignoring the science view. I'm in the mood here to really push the envelope.
8: I know you've a newfound confidence, sir, but this is ridiculous.
15: Yes, yes, you're right. Okay, folks, let's toss for it.
16: Oh, oh, no.
15: Heads we go the long way, tails we go in.
4: Oh, it's heads, sir.
16: Oh, that's a relief.
15: Well, not so fast, Jackson. Remember, sometimes in life you have to ignore the coin.
4: Sir?
15: Well, sometimes you know in your gut what's right. How long will it be till we hit the event horizon?
16: 15 seconds, sir.
15: Okay, set the coordinates for the center of that baby.
8: Are you sure about this, sir?
15: No. Oh, yes. Well, look, we're pioneers. You don't get anywhere in life without taking risks.
8: Setting coordinates, sir.
15: Seatbelts on, people. We're going in.
0: That was the last transmission received from the Really Invincible Three. To this day, their whereabouts remain unknown. But the Federation hope that someday their ship will live up to its name and return. In The Spaceship, Captain Gordon Taylor was played by James Fleet, Karen Trex by Rosie Cavallero, Stuart Jackson by Paul Barnhill, Clive 55 by Neil Warhurst, and Melissa Patterson by Emily Joyce. Iron was Jason Chan, and the King of the Dwapai, Stephen Hogan. The narrator was Nick Bolton. The Spaceship is written by Paul Barnhill and Neil Warhurst, and the director is Sally Abens.
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0: The Mutual Broadcasting System presents Quiet, Please, which is written and directed by Willis Cooper and features Ernest Chappell. Quiet, Please for tonight is called Three. Practically, nobody is named Sebastian. And I have taken in my lifetime a good deal of kidding about my name. Well, Sebastian is an unusual name, and a great many amateur humorists seem to enjoy working on it. And when Evelyn Waugh's Bright's Head Revisited came out, at least seven of my friends sent me huge teddy bears. If you should happen to need a teddy bear... But I didn't come here to talk about teddy bears. I thought maybe you might help me. Well, at least I can tell you. May I? Well, it's a kind of... I suppose you'd say it's an obsession. Well, on the other hand, I guess you have to have a thing quite a while before you could call it an obsession. This has only been bothering me since day before yesterday. So I suppose maybe we'd better call it a premonition. I was walking down the street, and there was absolutely nobody near me. And a voice spoke to me, right in my ear. A very quiet little voice. It just said one word. Three. Did you hear it? Well, you must have heard it. What was it? I tell you, there wasn't anybody near me. There wasn't anybody within a block of me. Well, I thought then I was, you know, hearing things. You know how it is. You think you hear your name called or something, and it's just some kind of subconscious thought that jars its way into whatever you're thinking of, and... Well, maybe it isn't that either. Maybe somebody does call your name somewhere. I don't know. I suppose I might have forgotten it, except for one thing. I walked on down to the office and I went into the lobby. I stood in front of the elevator. The door opened finally. I got in. Another man got in behind me. He stood right in front of the door in the middle of the car. The operator started to close the door, and the other man spoke. Three. And it suddenly came. It was the same voice. And I was suddenly seized with the most dreadful fear I've ever known. I scrambled past the man as the doors drew together.
1: Hey, look out, mister. What do you think?
0: Let me out.
1: Well, for Pete's sake, make up your mind, will you?
0: I stood panting in the corridor, watching the indicator above the door as the car...

0: two, three.
1: We haven't found out yet what caused it. Apparently, though, the operator, who was a new man, mishandled the controls at the third floor, and the car dropped down to the sub-basement. No way of telling, of course, because the operator was killed. We think we're fortunate, however, that there was nobody else in the car.
2: Did you hear that? There was nobody else in the car. Well, what about the man who said three? No. Nothing more happened that first day. I walked upstairs to my office, and I stayed there. I didn't do very well on the job that day. Oh, yes, I forgot something did happen. No, nothing like the elevator thing. It was just the telephone. And it rang three times. At 3 o'clock in the afternoon. Oh, I know there's nothing unusual about a telephone ringing three times, only this one. I picked up the receiver when it rang the first time, and it rang two more times. Telephones don't do that. That was all the first day. I went home very carefully. I remember I waited at the corner very conscientiously until the number three bus went past. I'll never ride a number three bus again. I'll walk the extra four blocks and ride the number 12. I was pretty conscious of that number. I saw threes everywhere. Three men in the restaurant. I began looking for threes. Three letters in my mailbox. I found threes everywhere. Three pennies fell out of my trousers pocket when I was undressing. Three of those black wartime ones made out of zinc or something. You don't see many of them these days. They look somehow sinister lying there on the bedspread. Three black pennies. And all of a sudden I remembered they used to put pennies on dead men's eyes. And then I thought, but there's three of them. I haven't got three eyes. And you know what? I said to myself, I wonder if maybe I have got three eyes. And I walked over to the mirror and looked. No, I haven't got three eyes. But you see what a thing like this can do to you? Well, that settled it. I went in the bathroom and I took down the pills and I took three of them. And I remembered, just as I was drifting off, that three pills are enough to put a man to sleep permanently. But I couldn't do a thing about it then. Oh, no. I didn't go to sleep permanently. I woke up. You guess what time. I didn't sleep anymore. I sat up and smoked cigarettes. When it was daylight at last, I dressed and went out. First, though, I counted the cigarette butts. I'd smoked one whole package and 13 besides. You can count it up. And the street was deserted early in the morning. I walked past the movie house. The sign on the marquee said, last 3 days. I went down to the office. Walked all the way. I walked upstairs. This was only 7 o'clock in the morning, mind you. I unlocked the door. And there were three men in my office. At 7 o'clock in the morning. I just stood there and looked at them.
3: Good morning, Sebastian.
0: Who are you?
3: My name is Lee, Sebastian.
0: Well, what are you doing in my office at this time of the day?
3: Sebastian, this is Mr. Dix.
4: Good morning, Sebastian.
0: I said, what are you doing in my office?
4: And this is Mr. Gay, Sebastian.
0: Did you hear me? What are you doing here?
5: Please, Sebastian.
0: Will you answer me, or do I have to call an officer?
4: I think we'll put the desk over here, Dick. I'd like it better along this wall, Lee.
5: We'll have to have a new rug.
4: And new draperies.
0: Listen, you three.
5: Certainly, Sebastian.
4: What is it, Sebastian? Speak up, Sebastian.
0: I want to know what you're doing in my office.
4: Oh, that.
5: Don't mind us.
4: Of course not. Now, about the filing cases, Lee.
3: I don't want them. Do you, Gay?
5: I'm sure.

0: I don't.
1: What are you doing here? Do you hear me?
2: Why, Sebastian? We're just looking it over, deciding on the changes.
0: We don't like it this way.
1: And what business is it of yours? What are you going
2: to... We're going to move in here.
1: You what?
2: When you leave.
1: What are you talking about? I'm not going to leave.
2: Yes, you are.
1: I am not.
2: Certainly you are, Sebastian.
1: Are you people crazy?
2: Why, no, Sebastian. Are you?
1: Well, I don't know what you're talking about, and I...
2: Sebastian, come here. Over here by the window.
3: Come on.
1: No, you're not going to get me to that window. I know what you're up to. I'm going to get a policeman.
2: Oh, no, Sebastian.
0: You're wrong.
2: We're not going to push you out.
1: I should say you're not.
2: We don't have to. Of course not.
0: Just look, Sebastian.
1: I looked out the window. And right below me was the sign on the movie house I told you about. Big red letters, they said, last 3 days. But I hadn't noticed before, or maybe it wasn't there before. The three had a big red X across it, and there was a two painted on top of it. And when my eyes had focused again, I turned around. There wasn't anybody in the room but me. That's right. The door was closed, and there's only one door. The only thing that was different from the way I'd left it yesterday was the calendar pad on my desk. And there were just 3 pages left on it. And the top one had a big red X crawled across it. I never took a drink in my life before 5 o'clock. I seldom touch the stuff, but I do keep a bottle in my desk for an occasional client who likes a nip in the daytime. I took 2 nips. And I got very brave and very matter-of-fact when I downed the second one. Well, after the third one, I went out in the hall and I walked downstairs. The elevator starter was just coming to work. He looked at me with a very strange expression when the whiskey and I spoke to him in a loud voice about 3 strange men invading an office at 7 in the morning. And then he asked me, more or less politely, to describe the men. Do you know, I couldn't remember a single thing about any one of the three. He looked at me as if I were crazy. And I remembered what Dix had said.
2: No, we're not crazy, Sebastian. Are you?
1: I don't know. Maybe I am. A man can't be haunted by a number, can he? Or can he? You remember what I told you about being careful about the number 3 bus? Well, a number 3 bus rammed into a light standard last night and caught on fire. No, only one man was killed. I saw his picture in the paper. I thought there was something familiar about his face. And then it came to me. I walked over to the mirror above the washstand in the corner. Why, the man looked enough like me to be my twin brother. Or to be me, for that matter. What is this thing? So then I sat down at the desk and I thought some more. Maybe I've been working too hard. Maybe... Anyway, I got to do something about it. Yeah, but what? I'll call up Dr. Mandel, I say to myself. Dr. Mandel can tell me if I'm going crazy. Or what? Give me the phone. Now, let's see. What's his number?

0: May we be of service to you?
1: What?
0: I said good morning. May we be of service to you?
1: Is this Dr. Mandel's office?
0: Oh, my, no, sir.
1: Is this 4087?
0: This is the Beveridge Funeral Parlor, sir.
1: A what?
0: The Undertaker, sir.
1: Isn't this 4087?
0: No, sir. This is 3333.
1: How did I get that number? Couldn't miss it that much. 4087.
0: Good morning. May we be of service to you?
1: Who is this?
0: You dialed 3333, sir. This is the Beveridge Funeral Parlor.
1: I'm sorry. Can't be that drunk.
0: Good morning. May we be of service to you?
1: Oh, but I'm sure going to be. Where's that bottle?
0: This is the telephone company. Look here. There's an insane man who keeps dialing this number and telling me it's the wrong one. Can't you put a stop to it? For 3 solid hours now he's been ringing this number, and we have clients of our own to take care of. Well, I don't care what you do, but stop that man.
1: No matter what I dialed, it always came out 3333. I called Dr. Mandel, I called the police, I called my Uncle Hubert. And always there was that man with a fat voice wanting to be of service.
0: Good morning. May we be of service to you?
1: That was yesterday. Today. Oh, yes, I woke up at 3 this morning. There was somebody in my bed. No, I know. I'm getting awfully tired of these things happening to me, too. But you should complain. Well, they're not happening to you. All I want from you is a little sympathy. Or at least the chance to tell my story. Just tell my story. No, really, I'm sorry. This stuff is beginning to get me down. Beginning. It's got me. I don't know what's happened to me. Either somebody's trying to make me lose my mind and commit suicide or something, or it's true. All I can hear is...
2: Three men. Three days.
1: And now there's only one day left. And the second leaf of my calendar pad had a big red X on it this morning. And everywhere I go, things happen in threes. I hear streetcar gongs. I hear automobile horns. I hear knocks on doors. I hear noises in my head. And all of a sudden, I remember I heard on the radio that there's going to be a radio program tonight called 3. What are they doing to me? Help me, please. Do something. Please, please, please. You hear that? You hear the way I'm talking? You hear me?
3: Sebastian.
1: Look, I can't stand it any longer. I've got to do something. Well, it'll be 3 o'clock in just a little while, and I know that's going to be the deadline. Well, I know it. So do you know it, don't you? Who is it that hates me? Who is it that's going to get me? Is it you? All right, I know what I'll do. I'm going in here. I'm going to have a drink. You stay out there, all 3 of you. I walk inside. The bartender is standing behind the bar. Hello, bartender.
4: Hello, Sebastian.
1: How did you know my name?
4: Well, you told it to me.
1: I did? When did I tell it to you?
4: Well, last night.
1: Last night? I wasn't here last night.
4: Well, this morning then.
1: Why, I wasn't here. I've never been here before.
4: Oh, now, Sebastian. You got a hangover?
1: Oh, no, I don't remember.
4: Well, sure, you was in here with them 3 men.
1: What 3 men?
4: You know, the fellas with the funny names.
1: funny names.
0: Yeah, you know, all three of them with the three-letter names.
1: Dix?
0: Sure. Dix, Lee, Gay. The three threes.
1: When was this, bartender?
0: 3 o'clock this morning.
1: I'm trying to pull myself together. I try. I try hard. But my head is all mixed up. I'm getting scared, bartender.
0: What you scared of, Sebastian?
1: Three.
0: Three?
1: Just three.
0: Oh, that reminds me.
1: What?
0: Fella telephoned just before you came in. Said he'd be here at 3 o'clock. Coincidence, huh?
1: Who?
0: I didn't say. Said if you wanted to call him back, call him at 3333.
1: Yes. Yes. I know who he is.
0: You want a drink?
1: No. No, I guess not.
0: No?
1: Just talk to me, will you?
0: Sure, Sebastian. Till 3 o'clock.
1: What?
0: Your friends will be here then.
1: Oh, I'm scared.
0: Why?
1: Somebody's after me.
0: That's so?
1: What am I going to do?
0: Well, I don't know anything you can do, Sebastian.
1: Look, talk to me. Talk to me. Take my mind off it.
0: What'll I talk about?
1: Anything. Anything except... anything.
0: Well, let's see.
1: Talk. Talk, I'm scared.
0: Well, let's see now. Well, you take names.
1: Names?
0: Sure, like yours, for instance. Sebastian. It's a very odd name. I think I've only seen it once before in my life.
1: Where?
0: On a gravestone somewhere.
1: Don't talk like that.
0: Well, it is an odd name.
1: It's unusual.
0: Names have got a lot of meaning.
1: Yeah, yes. Mine means to be reverenced, I think.
0: Does it? Ain't that odd now.
1: Ain't it?
0: You still scared?
1: Talk some more.
0: I'm talking.
1: What time is it?
0: A little before 3.
1: Talk!
0: Well, talking about names now. I got a funny name, too, for a bartender.
1: You have?
0: For a bartender.
1: What is it?
0: You are scared, ain't you?
1: Why are you looking at me so funny?
0: Well, it's pretty near 3.
1: Bartender, what's all this about 3?
0: Well, I was going to tell you a funny coincidence.
1: Talk. Talk, please talk.
0: Well, you're so worried about this 3
1: talk,
0: stuff.
1: Talk, will you? Talk. Talk to me.
0: Well, I was going to tell you about my name.
1: Well, what is your name? Is it Joe or Tom or Harry or Charlie or Aloysius or Alcibiades or Mike or what?
0: That's what's so funny. It's dry.
1: Dry? Oh, that's very funny. Oh, that's extremely funny. Oh, that's funny, bartender. A bartender named Dry. a dry bartender. Oh, well, sir, that sure is funny.
0: Yeah, but of course, that ain't the way you spell it, see?
1: What?
0: No, you see, it's a German name.
1: Is it?
0: Yeah, sure. Spelled D-R-E-I. It means 3, you know.

No more three. No more three. 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What do you suppose it was? I'm never going to hear any more threes again, am I? Oh, yes, I am. You remember? When the judge says to be hanged by the neck until dead, dead, dead.

0: You have listened to Quiet, Please, which is written and directed by Willis Cooper. The man who spoke to you was Ernest Chappell. And others who played in tonight's story were Les Germain, Vinton Hayworth, Cameron Prudhomme, and Kermit Murdoch. Music for Quiet, Please, as usual, is composed and played by Gene Parasso. Now, for a word about next week's Quiet, Please, here is our writer-director, Willis Cooper.
1: Next week, our story is about a man who couldn't escape his fate. It's called Kill Me Again.
0: And so, until next week at the same time, I am quietly yours, Ernest Chappell. Quiet, Please comes to you from New York. 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

0: Speed Gibson of the International Secret Police.
1: Ceiling zero. 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

0: Speed, Clint, Barney, Bob Gilmore, and Dr. Kingsley and his little daughter are flying to Tibet to capture the octopus and his gang and to rescue Marcia Winfield. The criminal has been warned of their pursuit and seeks to stop them in Chungking when they land to deliver a stowaway, Chang, an octopus gangster, and also to refuel their plane. Failing in this, he plans to destroy his enemies when they land at Dashanlu, gateway to Tibet. The boys know nothing of this, however, and we find them nearing Dashanlu and looking for a possible landing field.
1: Suffering Wang doodles. Look at them mountains rising up on either side of that valley. Looks like there ain't enough room to fly between them, much less land on the floor of the valley.
2: Well, that's because they're so high, Barney. There's plenty of good landing fields around Dashanlu.
1: Yeah, just show me where. All I see is roofs of houses, and they go smack dab up against them mountains.
2: Listen, pal, as long as I'm flying this plane, let me worry about where I'm going to set her down, will you? If it makes you nervous, go back to speed in the others. Oh, and while you're back there, tell them to fasten your safety belt for the landing.
1: Okay, but if we crack up, don't say I didn't warn you.
2: Maybe you'd like to make the landing.
1: No, thanks. I won't say another word. So long.
2: So long, you bug.
3: We're going to land soon?
1: Practically immediately, Speed. Clint's just looking for a level spot now.
4: Losing altitude fast.
1: Yeah, Bob, but I think he'll drag the valley before setting her down.
5: Drag the valley?
1: That means flying low and slow, Gene, so as to see what kind of ground is below. Lucky it's light. I'd hate to land at Dashanlu at night. Something tells me they ain't got landing lights in this neck of the woods.
6: Well, there's no actual danger, is there, Barney?
1: Oh, no, Doc. But you all had better fasten your landing belts just in case we hit a bump or two.
7: Okay. Gee, look at those mountains. Biggest things I ever saw.
5: Yes. I feel like they'll tumble over on us any minute.
4: If you think these mountains are high, Gene, wait till you see Nyancheng Tangla in Tibet. Maybe you'll have a chance to see the Himalayas, too. Then you'll really see something in mountains.
6: I should think you'd have a great many avalanches in such a country as this, Bob. What with such high mountains and so much snow on their peaks?
4: Well, they do in Tibet proper, Doctor, but I believe we're safe from such things in Dashanlu. You'll notice that most of the town is built just out of reach of slides, should one occur.
7: Sounds like we're going to land soon.
1: Yeah, everybody got their safety belt fastened?
5: Looks like we're landing pretty close to those mountains.
7: Guess this is the only level spot Clint could find, Gene.
1: Hold everything now. He's going to set her down. There we are. Down without a bump. Well, I don't know how you all feel, but I'll be glad to get out and stretch my legs. I'm kind of curious about this berg anyhow. You can unfasten your safety belts now.
8: Okay. Is everybody all right?
1: Yep.
8: Yeah. Well, I see we have a welcoming committee on hand. We'll have to go into the town to get our passports viséed and identify ourselves. But someone should stay here with the plane. What about you, Barney?
1: Me? Say, did I just come along for the ride? When do I get to see the world anyhow?
6: Well, perhaps the officials could leave us a guard of some sort, Clint.
8: Well, maybe. Let's pile out and see what we can do anyhow.
4: Okay. Come on, Gene.
8: That's a girl.
5: Ooh, it's cold, isn't it?
7: It's a lot higher than we were in Hong Kong, Gene. I think Clint said this valley was 8,500 feet high.
5: Goodness, just think how cold it must be on top of those mountains, then. Oh, look at all that snow up there.
7: You'll see plenty of snow in Tibet, Gene. Especially if we have to hang around the mountains or up in northern Tibet. Now I know why Clint told us to bring plenty of warm clothes along.
1: Look, here comes a car. Wonder who's in it.
8: We'll soon find out, Barney. And they'll know all about us, too. Dashanlu is highly interested in any strangers that may come to her.
4: Do you think the octopus landed here, Clint?
8: That's what I'm going to find out, Bob. But I doubt if he did. Probably he didn't come near the pass, but flew over the mountains, so as to be completely unobserved.
4: I was taking an awful chance.
8: Yeah, that's the way of the octopus. He doesn't know the meaning of fear. Once he makes up his mind to do a thing, he'll stop at nothing to gain his end. That's why he's become so powerful. A man without fear, conscience, or heart is bound to succeed. Well, that is for a time.
1: Well, here comes the welcome committee. But I don't see him holding any key to the city.
8: Oh, quiet, Barney.
9: Welcome, gentlemen. Welcome to Dashanlu. My name's Martin, attaché of the consul's office.
8: Well, I'm glad to meet you, Martin. I'm Barlow of the International Secret Police. Now, this is Barney Dunlap, Speed Gibson, Dr. Kingsley, his daughter, Jean. Oh, and Bob Gilmore, also of the secret police.
9: The police? Oh, my word. Don't tell me you've dragged someone to Dash and Lou.
8: I'd rather tell you what we've come here for in private.
9: Oh, rather. We can drive back to the office now.
1: What about our plane? We don't want to leave it alone.
9: Oh, I can leave these fellows I brought along to watch it for you, Mr. Dunlap. They're Tibetans, very trustworthy, I'm sure.
1: What do you think, Clint?
8: I'd feel better if a member of our party stayed here too, Barney.
9: I'm afraid that's quite impossible, Mr. Barlow. You see, the authorities of Darshan Lu request that all who pass through the valley should present themselves before them and show their credentials, passports, and so forth. Naturally, this must be done in person.
8: I see. Very well, let's go then, huh? I'm anxious to get the formalities over with and then continue on to Tibet.

0: Mr. Ming, these are members of the International Secret Police. Two more of the party, a doctor and his little girl, are in the next room.
1: It will not be necessary for them to submit to questioning, Mr. Martin. It is enough that I meet Clint Barlow at last.
2: At last?
1: I am an admirer of yours, Mr. Barlow. While the secret police organization does not give out anything concerning its members, everyone in government circles knows of you and your extraordinary work in the cause of law and order.
2: Well, thank you, Mr. Ming.
1: Naturally, your papers and passports are all in order. But I am curious as to why you are passing through Dashanlu.
2: Have you ever heard of the octopus?
1: The octopus.
3: And he don't mean a fish.
1: I realize that, Mr. Dunlap. The octopus is a criminal leader, a master criminal.
4: Then you have heard of him?
1: Oh, yes, Speed. But only the merest whispers. His organization has never reached as far as Dashanlu. At least, we have no record of his activities.
2: And yet the octopus and the fleet of planes has entered Tibet.
1: What?
2: Yes. We have information that he's heading for the mountain range, Nianchen Tangla.
1: But he cannot cross the border without our consent.
3: He can't, but he has, Mr. Ming. The octopus is like that.
1: He will not get far. The Tibetan government will discover the irregularity.
2: I don't know about that, Mr. Ming. Forged passports are a handy tool for such a criminal as the octopus. Perhaps he has an established identity in Tibet.
1: Then, if that were the case, why would he not go through the formalities at Dashanlu?
2: No. Because then if he stopped to show his papers, he'd have to explain his fleet of fighting planes. And then, too, the octopus is in a hurry. You see, we drove him from Hong Kong. He is anxious to establish his headquarters in Tibet before we can reach him.
1: Mr. Barlow, I will cooperate with you in whatever way I can. I shall also notify the Tibetan government that the octopus has entered their territory.
2: Good. And also notify them of our coming. The time has passed when we can work in secret.
1: How soon do you plan to take off again?
2: Well, it's getting too dark to risk a takeoff now. Anyhow, I have a little business to attend to before leaving Dashanlu. We shall leave at dawn, Mr. Ming.
1: Until then, Mr. Barlow, Dashanlu is yours.

0: Boy, what a place. What do you think of this town, Jane?
1: It's like something out of the Arabian Nights, Barney. All these funny little shops, new sights and smells.
2: Gosh, and New has some big buildings, too.
0: Yeah, but not enough to make it a close second to New York, kid.
3: The only big things I can keep my eyes on are those mountains looming above us, Barney. Look at that moon shining on the snow up there.
0: You look at it, Bob. Me, I'm going to keep my eyes on what I see in the street. Hey, what's that funny-looking animal with the horns?
4: Yeah, Mr. Dunlap.
0: Yeah, I know.
4: Yeah.
0: Look, Mr. Martin, I asked what that animal was called. You don't have to yes me all the time.
4: And I said, yeah.
0: Somebody's gonna get their face slapped.
2: Do you mean yak, Mr. Martin?
4: Yes, Pete. But Tibetans drop the vinyl K. It's spelled yak and pronounced yak.
5: Well, Barney thought you were kidding him, Mr. Martin.
0: I don't see nothing funny about it. If you ask me, it's silly. Why don't they pronounce it the way it's spelled, or vice versa, and stuff?
5: Well, you'd better get used to words that are pronounced differently than they're spelled, Barney. You'll find plenty of them in Tibet.
0: Yeah, well, I'll stick to English. And that thing that looks like an overgrown stair is still yak to me.
2: Say, we're getting kind of out of the town, aren't we?
5: We better turn back or we'll run into a herd of Barney's yaks.
3: That's right. And we'll need plenty of sleep if we're going to take off at dawn.
5: Well, you all better go back to the hotel, then. I have some business to attend to first.
0: What, Clint?
5: I want a last word with our Dashian new operator, Barney. You want to come with me?
0: Yeah, I think I will. It won't take long. I want to make sure about our refueling stations in Tibet. Don't want to get stuck on a mountaintop without gas.
2: Well, do you think we ought to take a last look at our plane, fellas, just to make sure everything is all right? It isn't far from here now.
4: There's no need of that speed. One of the guards came in a while ago and said that everything was top hole.
6: Well, then we might as well get on back to the hotel, Gene. It's time little girls should be in bed.
7: I can certainly use some sleep.
2: Hey, what's that noise?
4: Noise?
2: Yeah, listen.
0: Look! Look above us! The mountain!
8: An avalanche! Back! Back, everyone! Run for your lives!

0: with the new Yvette nail colours. They're great, sunny, bright, long-lasting. Just right for the moderns. Yvette, beauty at a young price.
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1: National Broadcasting Company presents Lights Out, a summer revival of some of the best stories in the series, which many of our listeners will remember. Tonight's story, the fifth in the current series, is called The Revenge of India.
2: Lights out. Everybody. This is the witching hour. It is the hour when dogs howl and evil is let loose on a sleeping world. Sit in the dark now and listen to Lights.

0: I assure you, it's not a lot of tosh, Buzz. When you've been in India as long as I have...
1: Yes, quite, sir. But I've yet to see anything supernatural, you know.
0: You stay here long enough, and you'll see a jolly lot of it.
1: Oh, come now, sir. I've read Kipling and Talbot Mundy, you know, sir. Now, but all I can say is they've a fine imagination, each of them. But things, all this magic stuff and so on, they don't happen, really.
0: Hmm. Yeah. You must meet Trevison sometime, Bryce.
1: I should like to.
2: Alms, Sahib, for the love of Allah. Alms for the poor beggar, Sahib.
1: Now, where the devil did you come from? I'll have that sentry.
2: Alms, Sahib.
1: Come home! Imsi, you beggar.
2: In the name of Allah, Sahib.
0: You can't come in here, you know, old man. This is the place of the commissioner, Sahib.
3: Oh, in that case, Colonel Henderson, do you mind if I take off this stuff?
0: What?
3: Beastly hot.
0: What, Trevison? Leslie, by gad, man.
3: Hope I didn't give you too much of a start, sir.
4: I say, are you Trevison?
3: Right.
4: I'm dreadfully sorry, sir. I didn't realize. I'm Bryce, a DC.
3: I know. How'd you do?
4: I say...
0: Well, sit down, old chap. Cheroot? Cigarette.
3: Thanks. Cigarette would be good. I haven't tasted tobacco for a long time.
4: Light meter?
3: Ah, gad, that tastes good.
0: Right you are.
3: Well, needn't worry any more about Ismail's Khan, sir.
0: Really?
3: No. He unfortunately met death a week ago. A Martini Henry slug right between his eyes. Beastly mess, too, if you ask me.
0: And where did you get a Martini Henry, Leslie?
3: The beggar man that shot Ismail Khan took it away from a Pathan gentleman he met one night up in the hills, you know.
4: Did you shoot Ismail Khan, Major Trevison?
3: Huh? I thought I said a certain beggar man shot him, Mr. Bryce.
4: Yes.
3: So, as I was saying, I'm sorry to have barged in on you as I did, complete with musical comedy costume and all. But there are chaps lurking about that'd be delighted to snaffle Trevison, you know.
4: I'm sorry, sir, but just how did you get in here? There are two sentries to pass.
3: They didn't see me, Mr. Bryce.
4: They didn't? Oh, but I say. They're both sepoys out of that place, Zeke, you know. Soldier.
0: Mr. Bryce, Major Trevison has said that they did not see him. I think it would be a good idea if you took his word for it.
4: But it's impossible. It's... Would you forgive me, sir?
3: There's a scorpion alongside your foot, Mr. Bryce.
4: What? Oh, the devil. Beastly thing. Now, how could a scorpion...
3: Have a look at what you've trod on, Mr. Bryce.
4: Get my watch. Why, where did the scorpion...
3: You must be more careful in mistaking your watch for a scorpion. Bad mistake, you know?
4: But I saw a scorpion. I saw the ruddy thing.
0: Quite, Mr. Bryce. And the sentries did not see Major Trevison.
4: Well, strike me.
0: Pop along. There's a good chat, Bryce. Trevison and I have things to discuss.
4: Yes, sir. Perhaps it isn't all tosser at that.
0: Rum chap. Just out, you know. Got a lot to learn.
3: Yes, quite.
0: So... Ismail Khan has gone to his reward.
3: If any, yes. And now, sir, I should like to apply for a month's leave.
0: Delighted, Leslie. You've earned it if any man has. Going to do some shooting?
3: Perhaps, sir. It's on account of that cablegram you've got lying there on your desk.
0: Cablegram? By gad, I'd forgotten about it. It came for you this morning. Here.
3: No need to open it, sir. I know what's in it.
0: You know? Oh. Well...
3: It's about Basil, my brother.
0: Oh, but my dear boy, how could you...
3: He's dead, Colonel Henderson. And I've got to go to America to see certain people of Basil, you know.

0: Thou art my father and my mother, Sahib. I welcome thee home.
1: Roger Singh, it's good to see you.
0: I have made ready a whiskey soda of great strength.
1: Good man.
0: And was the hunting good, Sahib?
1: Ismail Khan lies dead.
0: May jackals rend his body and afflict his soul. How died he, Sahib?
1: By a Martina Henry slug between the eyes, do you think?
0: And thy hand sped the bullet, Sahib?
1: The slightly unclean hand of Ali the Beggarman sped the bullet, my friend.
0: Thou didst not call upon me, Sahib.
1: There was no need, Jersing.
0: In my youth, I knew this Ismail Khan. He was a man of many wickednesses. Now he has gone away. This good Sahib. Will Sahib have his bath now?
1: Yes, a bath and fresh linen, and then got to pack.
0: The bath is ready.
1: Good. Bring another whiskey soda in, too, Jersing.
0: It is already awaiting thee, Sahib.
1: Right. Well, shove these rags into the dustbin, will you, then?
0: Aye, my master.
1: Fresh water.
0: I will dress thy hair, Sahib, when the bath is done, and shave thee also. It is not fitting that Trevison of the police shall wear a beard like unto a Sikh.
1: Now, I should be glad if I rated it, Jir Singh, but being British...
0: Being British, there are certain things, Sahib, that may not be done. Did this Sahib say we are to go away from this place?
1: I am going away, Jir Singh, yes.
0: And I, thy servant?
1: You are to stay here.
0: I hear and obey. But hast thou taken thought that I am useful as a gun bearer, Sahib, for the shooting?
1: Yes. But there's to be no shooting, you see, dear thing.
0: It is perhaps hidden from thy servant, then.
1: You knew about my brother?
0: I did not wish to speak, Sahib.
1: You knew, though?
0: It was not hidden from me, Sahib.
1: They crushed his head, my friend.
0: It was revealed to me, and I took thought how to avenge the brother of my master. If so be, my master return not from the hills.
1: Good man, dear thing.
0: I have learned the manner of using the kukri, the curved razor knife of Jani Gurkha, Sahib.
1: Nay, it is not so written. It is my blood feud, and I must go.
0: Sahib goes away to America?
1: To America. Hand me the towel, Jir Singh, will you?
0: Here it is, Master. Thy bags are already packed, Sahib.
1: Eh?
0: For I took thought to myself, Sahib, how thou wouldst do when the news was given unto thee. And I said, the Sahib will do thus and so. And so the bags are packed.
1: Good. That's better than I hoped. I'm leaving tonight.
0: And I go not with thee?
1: No. No, it's a job for me, and I'm afraid you'll be recognized, Jir Singh. But,
0: Your old master.
1: Oh, thank you.
0: If master hath need of Jir Singh, he has but to speak the word.
1: Quite. Then go and do thus for me. I will go by airplane to Baghdad and on to London. Then a swift ship to New York, an airplane to Chicago. And there?
0: Thou wilt not take me, Sahib.
1: No, old friend. I think this is a job for me alone.
0: In my youth, Sahib as Risaldar of Lancers...
1: No, dear thing. You go and arrange the bookings for me, and if I need you, I'll let you know. Now, my address will be in care of my friend Norman Gregg in Chicago. You could cable me.
0: Thou dost forget, my master. Is not thought swifter than the cable?
1: But, surely, Captain, you have some idea of where I might find this monk Peroni.
2: Unfortunately, Major Trevison, we haven't.
1: You do know of him, though, don't you?
2: Yes. We'd like to know more. We're reasonably sure he's either behind or took part in at least 3 gang killings in the last 3 years.
1: But you lack proof. Is that it?
2: It isn't always easy.
1: I see. And if what I've told you wouldn't be considered legal evidence.
2: I'm afraid not, Major Trevison. You won't mind my saying it, I know. Frankly, it seems a little fantastic to me that you in India could know exactly who murdered your brother when we right here on the ground haven't a trace of the evidence.
1: I know, Captain. The police are confined to more orthodox methods. But Could you even give me a lead as to where I might find some of these men?
2: Well, some of them used to hang around Mike's bar down on South State Street. Mm.
1: Do you know where that is?
2: Yes, I'll have the man at the desk outside give you the address.
1: Good. I might visit the place. Perhaps if I went down there and made a pretense of drinking just a bit too much, I might be able to flush out something.
2: I warn you. Please be careful, Major Travis.
1: Don't worry about me. Monk Peroni is a gentleman who needs to do a little worrying.
3: Is that so? Just lead me to this Monk Peroni. Just lead me to him is all I ask.
4: Hey, I think you got about enough to drink there, buddy.
3: Haven't either. Give me more whiskey. Whiskey! I'm going to find this Monk Peroni. I'm knocking down.
4: I wouldn't talk so free and easy if I was you, buddy. Now listen.
3: Quiet. Give me more whiskey. This Monk Peroni did my brother in. I'll find him and... more whiskey. Listen. Do you know where I can find Monk Peroni? I find him and knock his head right off his shoulder.
4: Yeah, that's the guy. You can hear him a mile off.
5: Englishman, huh?
4: Yeah. You remember that young English guy that was kind of slumming down here a couple, 3 weeks ago, and he made a crack when Monk poked Lucille in the snoot?
5: A young English guy.
4: Yeah. Monk took a swipe at him with the brass knocks and caved in his head till he croaked.
5: Yeah, I kind of remember.
4: You wanna? He had a lot of bucks on him, and Monk went and split up the bucks with all of them.
5: Oh, yeah, I remember. An Englishman, yeah.
4: Well, this lands here his brother, see? And he's come over here from dear old London to make it out, come out even, see? So he talks too much, see? And that's why Monk sent you down here to give me a lift with him.
5: Well, what are we going to do, bump him?
4: No. I think Monk's going to give him a talking to or something and then set him down on the running board of the car and stretch his legs out.
5: Catch his legs out. What for?
4: And I'll use a crowbar on him, above and below the knee, see?
5: Yeah.
4: And we leave him there to think it over. With maybe a busted jaw for good measure. So he won't go around howling out Monk's name so much, see?
5: Oh, yeah, I get it.
3: I've got my teeth and I've lost my
4: teeth. Hey, listen, he's talking again.
5: Yeah, shall I go slap him down?
4: No, just take it easy. Come on, we'll ankle over there by him.
5: Yeah, and then I'll bust him.
4: You don't do nothing till I tell you, see?
5: Oh, yeah.
4: All right. Come on,
3: Jay. The cows, that's what he is. A little down yellow cows. Runs like a yellow dog, that's what he does.
4: Hey, look, bud.
3: Yes.
4: It ain't healthy to keep cracking about the Monk around this here place, and you've been doing it a long time now.
3: Who are you?
4: Just a guy that don't want to see you making a sap of yourself, see?
3: You know Monk Peroni? He killed my brother.
4: Listen, bud. Come on in the back room with me a minute and I'll tell you something.
3: What do you want to tell me?
4: Come on and I'll tell you. Too crowded out here, see?
3: About Monk Peroni?
4: Yeah, about Monk Peroni. Come on. Here, Mike, take hold of his arm.
5: Yeah, sure. Come on, bud.
3: Do you know him, mister? You know this coward, Monk Peroni?
4: Open the door, Mike. Yeah. Sure, I know him, bud. All right, one boy.
6: Hey, can I drag him in, Dardo?
4: Yeah, hurry up.
6: Yeah.
4: Come down to Davenport.
6: Hey, he's heavier than I thought.
4: Yeah, too many cigarettes.
6: Yeah, I guess so.
2: Hey, there he is. Now, what do we do?
4: Sit down. Monk will be here pretty soon.
2: Hey, we gotta stay here.
4: We gotta stay here, yeah.
2: Why aren't we giving the works now and we won't have to wait?
4: Monk said to wait. See if there's anything to drink in that cupboard then.
2: Okay, wait.
7: Yeah, here's a bottle.
4: I'll bring it here.
7: Okay. Hey, there ain't much in it.
4: It'll be all right, gimme.
2: Say, now wait, give me some.
4: After me comes you.
2: Yeah. Thanks, Shadow.
4: Don't mention it. Hey, are you sure you didn't bust this gimmick skull?
2: Sure, I just hit him.
3: He ain't breathing very tight.
2: Ah, he'll be all right.
3: I sure hope so, for your sake.
2: He'll be all right. Hey, who's that?
3: Shut up, Al. Yeah, who was it?
8: Is that you, Stonoff?
3: No, it's the fish. Open the door.
2: Yeah.
8: Oh,
2: yeah.
8: Have you got that English in yet, Stonoff?
3: What do you think we was up here for?
9: Well, the boss wants to see him.
3: Where is he, downstairs?
9: No, he says to bring him to the place out in Rogers Park.
3: No kidding.
9: Oh, listen, I should spend my time kidding you. Come on, he said be there by 11.
3: What am I supposed to do, carry him on my hump?
9: No, I got a car downstairs.
3: Oh. Well, pick up the limey, Mike.
2: Listen, all I do is carry guys around.
3: Pick him up and shut up or I'll bend your noggin for you.
2: All right. I don't see you, boy.
3: You ain't supposed to see nothing. Where's the heap, fish?
9: They're outside. Come on.
3: Come on, Mike.
2: Yeah.
3: Yeah, this was a pipe, fish. He's lit up like a new saloon, and I give Mike the office, and
9: that's all over. Well, come on, let's get going.
3: You got a nice car that time, fish.
9: Yeah, it's all right, ain't it?
2: Yeah, wait a minute, back.
9: Yeah, and hurry up.
2: Well, somebody open the door.
9: All right. Yeah, get aboard.
2: Okay.
9: Is he all right?
3: He all right, Mike?
2: I guess so.
3: Let's go.
9: How do you like this buggy, lad?
3: All right. Where'd you get it?
9: I found it. Yeah, I guess the boss is kind of anxious to get his hooks on this Englishman.
3: Yeah, I guess so.
2: Yeah, he shot off his bazoo too much.
9: Yeah.
3: He come to yet, Mike?
2: Yeah. When I clout them, they stay clouded.
10: Jiasing, Jiasing, I call thee Jiasing.
11: Acha Sahib, I hear thy voice.
10: Oh, Jiasing, hear me. I am in the hands of the Deosity.
11: I see thee, my master.
10: I am bound and in a motor car. They take me to their master.
11: I am with thee, my master. Why didst thou wait to call me?
10: I had called thee before this, Jiasing. Say that I was struck from behind whilst I played the foolish drunkard to lure them to me. It is only a moment since I recovered.
11: Dost thou know thy destination, master?
10: I know it not. Remain thou with me, or it may be that I shall learn.
11: Acha Sahib.
3: Well night, ain't it?
9: Yeah.
3: Look at the moon on the lake.
9: What about the moon on the lake?
3: It's nice.
9: Oh,
2: hey,
9: yeah.
2: Where are we going? That place on Marlin Avenue?
9: Yeah.
2: You know, it's funny. I got a sister living next door, 1343.
9: Oh, is that so?
2: Yeah. I can go sleep there when we get done. We won't have to go back downtown.
3: We ain't liable to stay there at the place. The boss will want to take him out somewhere in the car, like I said.
9: I wouldn't talk so much if I was you, Sawdust.
3: Oh, yeah? Who's going to say anything?
9: Oh, anybody might. You know, the Englishman.
2: Ah, he's still out like I like.
10: Jiasing.
11: I heed thee, Sahib.
10: Hast thou heard?
11: I have heard, my master.
10: It is well.
11: I see thee now as thy conveyance passeth beside a great body of water. I did also hear of thy destination. It is in the city of Chicago.
10: Even so. Now hark ye, Jiasing.
11: Acha Sahib.
10: The time for vengeance is near to hand. Go thou and find Moti Gunj of the bazaar and old Lali the fakir, and there await my word.
11: Hearing and obeying, Lord.
3: Squad car there on the corner.
9: Nuts. Well, nuts of the squad car.
3: Well, I'll just unbust the old heater, though, kind of.
9: Hey, keep that heater where it belongs.
3: Hey, now listen.
9: They ain't going to bother us.
3: Well,
9: all right. You see, they're going...
2: Hey, this is the place, ain't it?
9: Huh? Oh, yeah, I was going right past.
3: Now get as close to the door as you can.
9: Hey, who's driving this heat? Me or you?
3: Okay, Bonnie, you old feel. I was just telling you. Go ahead, Mike. Grab the guy.
9: All right, go ahead and open the door, Sawdust. Here's the keys.
3: Oh. Yeah,
4: Yeah, now don't bump him too much.
6: I won't open the elevator. Hey, third floor, ain't it?
4: I'll run it.
6: Okay. Space coming up.
4: Yeah, he's going to put the car in the alley, I guess.
6: Oh, yeah.
4: I'll be glad when the boss gets here. I don't like galloping all over town with guys like this.
6: Yeah.
4: Now, let me out and I'll open the door.
6: Okay. Big keeper. Put him on the couch?
4: I guess so.
6: Yeah.
4: You must have stopped him awful hard. He's still on.
6: Yeah, sure. When I
4: stopped him... Stay socked. I know. Come on, let's go and sit down. I'm tired.
6: You're tired. Ha!
4: Not sit down.
10: Dear thing.
11: I am with thee, master.
10: Art thou with Moti Gunje and old Lale?
11: As thou sayest, even so, sahib.
10: Good. Let old Lale now bring forth his snakes.
11: Snakes, master?
10: Aye, so. Many serpents. Fetch the hooded cobras and the kerites. Assemble them all in the place where thou art. And haste now.
11: Even as thou dost speak, so shall it be done, master. Ho, Moti Gunj. Ho, Lale.
10: It is good. No more now.
4: I think our little playmate's coming, too.
6: Yeah.
4: Just lay still, buddy, and nothing will happen to you. No. Where am I?
6: You're in good hands, bud. Just lay still if you don't want another clout in the schnozzle.
10: Who are you?
4: Shut him up, Mike.
6: Yeah. Listen, pal, I'm gonna... Hey. Hey, what are you looking at? Hey. What are you looking at, I said?
4: Hey, let him in. Let him in, Mike.
6: Yeah. Looking at me as if he's trying to stare me down.
4: Hey, what are you mumbling about?
6: I'm trying to... Looking at me funny.
4: Are you nuts?
12: Stop staring at me or I'll...
4: Hey, is everybody around here nutty?
12: Well, he's looking at me.
4: Do I alarm you, my friend? Oh. Oh, so you're okay now, huh? Hey. Cut that out.
2: I'm going to get a drink.
4: I need one, too. Will you bring me one, sort of?
2: Yeah, all right.
6: Hey, I don't like the way he looks at you.
4: Well, smack him one.
6: No, I don't want
4: to. He's got something up his sleeve.
6: Ah! What the?
4: It's off.
6: What's that? No! No! No! What the?
4: It's a snake! A snake! No! Look at it! That's a great big...
6: He's dead. The snake, where did it go?

0: the snake come from?
1: Well, honest, God, it was their boss. No fooling. We seen it. It kept biting Shaw right in the face all the time.
0: You're
1: biting
0: both nuts. Hey, you, Englishman.
2: Are you addressing me, my good man?
0: My good man, huh? You want your neck busted? Hey. Stop looking at me.
3: he was looking at us like that.
1: Yeah. He was staring at us just like he's doing.
0: Cut it out, I tell you.
3: Help. Look at Snake.
0: Hey, where did they come from?
3: Help.
0: Get up on the chair.
3: Help.
0: I can that. I'll get him.
2: I say it won't do any good to shoot at them, you know, said Ernie.
3: Coming after me. Coming after me.
1: He got him, Monk. Oh, look out, Monk.
0: You brought him here, you...
1: Yes, he done it, he done it.
0: Help! Help!
2: That's a great King Cobra, Perone.
0: No.
1: Oh, look. Hey, get him off me. Call him off. Take him away.
2: That little snake fish is called a kerite. It is the most deadly snake of all India. Tiny. Venomous. Oh, Brother Basil. I think that evens things a little, old boy.
4: Wrong ho, Sahib. Thou hast had thy vengeance.
2: It is so, Jai Singh. Thou hast done well. Say my thanks to Moti Gunj and Lali.
4: They greet thee, Sahib. Oh, Sahib, I all but forgot. I did go unto Colonel Henderson, Sahib, the Commissioner of Police.
2: Peace, Jai Singh. I will speak with thee anon.
5: Open up! We're police officers!
2: Coming, gentlemen.
5: You're Major Traverson?
2: I am.
5: Well, where's Monk? Holy Mother. Will you look at him?
2: Dead. And so is this one.
5: Fish Ellis. What the devil happened, Major?
2: I really couldn't say, gentlemen. I was in the other room, you know.
5: Well, I'll be. This is the dangest thing I've ever run up against.
2: Tell me, how in the world did you happen to come up here, gentlemen? I was kidnapped in a place downtown.
5: Why, the funniest thing, Major Traverson. You see, the chief got a cablegram.
2: A cablegram?
5: Yes, sir. It gave the address and all the details of this whole business here. And the funny thing was, it was signed by a Colonel Henderson, supposed to be the Commissioner of Police in Calcutta, India, for the love of Mike.

0: All right. You can turn them on now.
1: You have just heard Lights Out. This was the fifth in the summer revival of the best stories of this famous series. In tonight's cast, you heard Wilms Herbert as Trevison, Sidney Breeze as Henderson, Wallace Owen as Bryce, Tony Parrish as Jeer Singh, Boris Aplon as Peroni, Arthur Hearn as Sawdoff, Roy Engel as Mike, and Les Spears as Fish Ellis. Next Saturday night, Lights Out presents the story of what happened to a newsreel camera crew that was sent out to photograph a haunted house. Well, they found the place all right. And they found the ghosts also, although they weren't very photogenic. But we won't tell you what happened after that. 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
3: New Toffee Glees are twice the fun because you get two sweets in one.
4: Once upon a time there was an engineer.
5: Choo-choo Charlie was his name, we hear.
4: He had an engine and he sure had fun. He used good and plenty.

the weird circle. In this cave by the restless sea, we are met to call from out of the past stories, strange and weird. Bellkeeper, toll the bell, so that all may know we are gathered again in the weird circle.

0: out of the past, phantoms of a world gone by speak again the immortal tale, The Wooden Ghost.
1: Been here down. Look yonder on the road.
2: Well, what is it, Fandriel?
1: A man hailing us to stop. What shall I do?
2: Where? I don't see a thing but darkness.
1: He may be a highwayman. Do you have your pistol?
2: Oh, yes, I see him now. Stop the carriage, Fandriel. The man may need help. Now, where did he go? Fandriel, can you see him from your box up there?
1: No, Mynheer. He disappeared. Oh, look, Mynheer, now. There in the shadows beside the road.
2: A tall man in a cape and wide-brimmed hat. Fandriel, drive on.
3: Coachman, hold the reins.
1: Mynheer, now, what shall I do?
2: He's coming toward the carriage, Fandriel. Wait.
4: Are you Mynheer Gerard Dow?
2: I am. What do you want?
4: I have been waiting until your return from Rotterdam. You are the uncle and guardian of Rose Falderkaust, I believe.
2: Yes. Yes, I am.
4: Tonight, by the clock of the Stadthuis, I will call at your studio in Leiden to see you on an urgent matter.
2: Yes, but what urgent matter is it, Mynheer?
4: I will tell you of it then. Here is my card. Expect me at 7. Good evening to you.
2: Good evening.
1: Mynheer Dow, what kind of a man is he? I could not see his face.
2: Nor could I, Fandriel. It was as if he had no face. Oh, the saints protect us. Drive away from here as fast as you can.
1: Get up there. Get up.
5: I'll admit your good uncle's the best teacher in Holland, but without a shadow of doubt, I'm his most promising student. But I can't understand how you, Rose Falderkaust, can expect anybody to paint a portrait of a man without a face.
6: But Godfrey, I told you I've never seen his face.
5: Well, then when did you first meet him?
6: Oh, long ago, when I was a little girl, and Uncle Gerard and I lived in Rotterdam. One day we went for a long walk outside the city and ate our lunch on the steps of an ancient house that's fallen to ruin. The statue was there. Life-size, in a niche in one of the walls. It was carved of wood. Since that time, I've believed in him every birthday.
5: You mean all this is a dream?
6: Oh, of course. You didn't think he was real, did you?
5: Oh, the saints preserve us. He's a dream. Of course I thought he was real from the way you spoke of him.
6: Well, perhaps he is after all. How else do the gold coins appear so mysteriously on my dresser every birthday?
5: Why, Rose, my darling, I really think you believe in this dream ghost or whatever you call him.
6: He wishes me well. He looks over me, brings good luck. Why shouldn't I believe in him?
5: Of course you should if you want to.
2: Rose, where are you?
6: Here, Uncle Gerard, with Godfrey in the studio.
5: Oh, I thought he wasn't returning till late tonight. Something must have happened.
2: Oh, dear, what a trip. 2 hours of being bounced and jostled in one of Hundreel's infernal carriages. I'll never rent another one from him, never.
6: Was it so bad, Uncle Gerard? You do look tired.
2: I do, do I? Well, I am. Oh, now, where's your new frock? Go, put on your new frock, Rose. Look pretty for Godfrey and for me this evening.
6: But I was planning to wear it tomorrow on my birthday.
2: A girl should always look pretty, birthday or not. You run along, Rose. Put it on.
6: All right, if you say so. Dinner will be ready before long.
2: Oh, there. She's gone. Godfrey, the most extraordinary thing happened to me on the road to Rotterdam just a little while ago. What time is it now?
5: Oh, a little before 7.
2: Oh, we've made it. Had to drive like fury, but we've made it. Godfrey, listen, and I'll tell you what happened. Quickly, into the darkness. I tell you, my boy, the hair's on my head. Oh, there's the Stadthuis clock. Godfrey, don't leave me. You stay here. Face him with me.
5: Of course I will, sir. Oh, but the card. What does the card say?
2: Here, read for yourself. You'd better turn up the lamp a little.
5: Yes, sir. Well, how strange. There is with Vanderhuizen. Rotterdam, Manor House of the Boom Key.
7: Gentlemen.
2: Godfrey!
4: How do you do? Did I startle you? I'm sorry. My appointment was for 7, I believe.
2: Yes, of course, it was for seven. Come in, sir. Welcome to my house.
4: Thank you, but I can stay only a few minutes. This young man...
2: Oh, forgive me. He is Godfrey Shulkin, a student of mine.
4: Is he to be trusted?
2: Trusted? Oh, indeed, he's a friend as well as a pupil.
4: Then perhaps he will do an errand for us. A matter of fetching a box for my carriage.
5: If Mynheer Dow wishes me to.
2: Indeed I do, Godfrey. Our visitor's wish is mine.
4: It's a small box, resting on the carriage floor. Will you bring it to us?
5: Why, I'll be happy to do so, sir.
2: Now, what can I do for you, sir?
4: You are the guardian of Rose Felderkaust, I believe. She is your ward.
2: Yes, that's right.
4: I am prepared to offer her five times the future she has a right to expect from her husband.
2: You are asking for the hand of my niece. I don't believe she's acquainted with you. But it is a tempting offer from so fine a gentleman as you.
4: Then it is only necessary to sign the engagement. I have the paper with me.
2: But under the circumstances, well, I think it best to consult with my niece about such unexpected business.
4: As you wish, after the engagement is signed. Here, there's ink and quill on the table.
2: But let me call my niece.
4: You are not content.
2: Another day, sir, when I know my ward's inclination.
4: Time is too precious, not another hour.
2: But I do not know if...
4: Write your name to the engagement.
2: Yes, as you say. There. It is done.
4: Speak of this to your ward when I am gone. Tell her the time has come. Tell her she need have no fear that with me she will be safe from harm forever. Say I will return during the first hour of her 18th year. Tell her Rosel van der Huysen will watch over her, as he has done from the moment she was born.
2: Yes, I will tell her what you say.
5: Here's the box. It's as heavy as a block of lead.
4: Now it is in your hands, Mynheer Dow. Assurance of my promise. Good night.
2: But must you go? Really, my niece...
4: Tell her I will return. Good night.
5: Mynheer Dow, you've gone white with fear. What did that man say to you?
2: Oh, the saints forgive me, Godfrey, for what I've done.
5: What do you mean, sir? What happened?
2: He took the paper with him. Godfrey, call Rose to us, quickly.
6: Here I am, Uncle Gerard. All got up in my newest frock. I even pinched my cheeks to make them rosy. Now do I feed you both?
2: Rose, my child, I've done a terrible thing.
6: What is it? What happened, Godfrey?
5: Your uncle had a visitor named Rusel van der Huysen.
6: What? Rusel? Such a man was here.
2: And demanded that I sign the paper. An engagement in marriage for you, Rose, and this man who says you are acquainted with him, that you'd welcome his proposal.
5: An engagement paper? Rose, did you know anything about this?
6: No, of course I didn't. Rusel isn't a real person. He
5: was quite real to your uncle and me. Look what he left. A box full of gold. Ancient gold coins.
2: Gold?
6: For me? Then it's true. He is real. It's my birthday gold, Godfrey, don't you see?
5: Mynheer Dow, let me have that card.
2: Yes, of course, my boy. Here it is.
5: I'm going to find out what this is all about before it's too late.
6: Godfrey, where are you going?
5: To Rotterdam. That's where I'm going. To look up this Rusel van der Huysen at the manor house of the Boom Key, wherever that is, and bring back the engagement pair.
6: Godfrey, wait. Oh, what is he doing? Uncle Gerard, stop him. There's no need.
2: No, my child. Let him go. I, for one, will welcome information about this stranger.
6: But didn't this man say who he was? Didn't he ask to see me?
2: No, my dear. And he was gone almost before we knew it. He did say one thing, though. He said to tell you that you need have no fear that he'd return during the first hour of your 18th year.
6: The first hour? Then that's tonight. 5 hours from now. Uncle Gerard, tonight.
4: Rose Felderkaust.
6: Oh, who is that in the garden?
4: It is I. Come to you as I said I would.
6: You are Rusel.
4: Of course. Don't you recognize me?
6: Yes. The wide hat, the long cape. Just as I used to dream of you on nights before my birthday. But I don't understand. I thought you were a recurring dream.
4: And so I have been. Till now.
6: My My Uncle Gerard waits for you in his study. And I was waiting here in the garden until he called me in. You didn't see him.
4: We have nothing to say to one another. You and I will set the marriage time. Come. We have much to say.
6: I'm afraid, Mynheer.
4: The fear will go. Take my hand.
6: I cannot leave the garden.
4: But there is much I would show you. And at last the time is now. It has been too long. My carriage waits on the street.
6: Will you take me away?
4: Only to show you wonders. To have you say you love me with an understanding heart. Come. Here is the garden gate.

0: In here now. Where are you?
1: Oh, Godfrey. Oh, it's you. Oh, thank heaven you've come. The saints preserve us, my boy. We are dealing with a demon, my boy.
0: Rose, where is she?
1: Gone. Gone into the night with that demon stranger.
0: But where? Why didn't you stop her?
1: Oh, I'm an old man. I cannot stand this harrowing business. He returned a short while ago, just after midnight, and then I thought I took precaution. Rose was in the garden, and I waited here for his knock on the door. But he didn't come, and when I chanced to look out, he was helping Rose into a carriage. And in a moment, they were gone.
0: Which road did they take?
1: Toward Rotterdam. Oh, you must have passed them, surely.
0: Yes, it was one of Hansriel's rented carriages, speeding along the road. What'll we do? Where has he taken her?
1: To Rotterdam, no doubt, to one of his little luxurious houses.
0: Mid-head-owl. This man has no houses. In Rotterdam, there is no such place as the Boom Key.
1: Why, there must be...
0: It doesn't exist, I tell you. But what I did find out is enough to make your heart stand still.
1: What, my boy? What did you find out?
0: The manorial records do list the Van der Huysens, giving their residence as the manor house of the Boom Key. But Rizal Van der Huysen has been dead for 3 centuries, and the line ended when he died. Mynheer Douw, Rose is engaged in marriage to a dead man.

0: What, my boy? What did you find out?
1: The manorial records do list the Van der Huysens, giving their residence as the manor house of the Boom Key. But Rizal Van der Huysen has been dead for 3 centuries, and the line ended when he died. Mynheer Dow, Rose is engaged in marriage to a dead man.
0: A dead man? But, Godfrey, he was real. He was no ghost.
1: How can you know that, Mynheer Dow? To us, he appeared to be nothing more than a large hat and a flowing black cape. What is underneath them? A man or an invisible being?
0: Well, and the gold, Godfrey. The coins are ancient ones, antiques. Even the dates, you see, more than 3 centuries back.
1: His apparel, too. He wore a costume out of the past.
0: But what shall we do? How do you look for a ghost?
1: I don't know. But we must find them.
0: And Rose, what can this dreadful sympathy be? There's bound to be more to this than we could possibly know.
1: Mynheer Dow, the carriage. It was one of Van Driedel's. I know it was. And this stranger must have rented it. Put on your coat. We're going to find Rose.
0: But how, my boy? What do you intend to do?
1: Van Driedel will tell us where he was directed to go. If somewhere there exists a ghost world belonging to this dead man, we'll find it even if it's beyond the common strength of man to do so. Van Driedel, drive as fast as the darkness will allow you. Are you sure you can find the place?
2: I think I can. It was some miles this side of Rotterdam by a little road that ran next to a canal.
0: And, Van Driedel, did they just disembark in this deserted place on the road?
2: That's right. He said drive until I saw 2 men standing to one side of the highway.
1: But, Van Driedel, when did this stranger hire your carriage?
2: Well, a little before midnight. I heard a loud knock on my door, and when I opened it, there he stood.
1: What did he say?
2: Said he wanted to hire a carriage. He offered me a whole sack of gold. Naturally, I couldn't refuse that, even if it were a funny time of night. He said he'd meet me in front of your house, Mynheer Dow.
0: And you waited there?
2: Until he came out of your garden gate with your niece.
1: So he told you then to drive toward Rotterdam until you saw these men waiting on the side of the road. What were they like?
2: I really couldn't say, sir. I mean, it was very dark. I could only catch a glimpse now and then of their clothes. Looked very old-fashioned, they did, though. I think one was a footman and the other a coachman. Yeah. I saw a very ancient and dilapidated-looking buggy standing on the narrow road that branched off from the highway.
1: But they took this second carriage to where?
0: Oh, don't see, it is hopeless, my boy. How can we ever trace them?
1: Did he mention where he was going, Van Driel?
2: No, he didn't say a word.
1: But this road, what road is it? Do you know where it goes?
2: Well, if I remember rightly, it runs a few miles over the moors to an old, old house that's fallen to ruin. It's far off the beaten track, and nobody ever goes there.
1: Then that must
2: be... There's a name for it. An ancient manor house it is. Called the Boom Key, I think.
0: The Boom Key. Godfrey, it's the very same.
1: Yeah. The Boom Key. Yeah. So that's where it is.
2: Yeah.
1: Mynheer Dow, the Lady of Good Luck rides with us this night. Van Driedel, take the road to the ruin. To the Boom Key.
2: Yeah.
3: There is nothing to be afraid of, my Rose. We are at home.
4: But let us come another time, Mynheer. It's so dark here, and there's lightning in the western sky.
3: I will protect you, even from the lightning. Look, is the manor house of Boom Key to your liking?
4: Boom Key? Is that where you brought me, Mynheer?
3: It is our home. And you will be a lady here, with beautiful gowns and servants, anything you desire.
4: I was here before, long ago.
3: I know. I remember it well. You were a little girl then.
4: But who are you? I don't ever remember seeing you before, except in my dreams. Mynheer, I don't understand. Who are you?
3: I am one who has waited beyond the generations for this night, when you would come to me.
4: But I'm afraid. I don't like it here, Mynheer. Take me away back home. Please take me away.
3: I cannot now, my Rose. The risk is too great. Come. There is nothing to fear. Take my hand.
4: No, no.
3: We have much to say. We must set the wedding day, and I would show you treasures and shower you with precious gifts.
4: The statue. There in the niche. That's where the statue was.
3: You remember it, then? It was a statue of myself.
4: Where is it now?
3: Come with me. I will show you.
4: But where would you take me?
3: To the tower. There you can see the splendor of the Boom Key. All that I offer you. For a bit of affection in return. A bit of love in exchange for the outrageous riches of a king.
4: Oh, take me away. Take me back. This is but a ruin. There's nothing here except decay and the feel of death.
3: But that's not true. There is beauty here. I have tended it all these years just for you.
4: Then why do you hide from me now behind that cape and hat? Show me your face so that I won't be afraid.
3: Come then, and I will show you. Come with me to the tower. Here are the stairs.
4: The tower stands alone in the ruins. And the stairway is open to the sky. But then, will you take me back, mein Herr? My uncle, he will grow alarmed. He's an old man.
3: He loves you, too.
4: How can you love me, whom you have never known, mein Herr? How?
3: It began very long ago. She was as beautiful as you. Limpid brown eyes and dazzling cheeks. And her hair was like the shining ripples of a canal water. But what was her heart like, my Rose? It was like a stone on which the frost sits. And she betrayed me.
4: Who was this woman?
3: Look, here from the tower. The fields of tulips.
4: Stagnant marshes they are.
3: The abbey and the windmills.
4: Piles of musty stones.
3: She would have had it all. But she betrayed me.
4: Who betrayed you so, mein Herr?
3: Oh, my Rose, now you can save me. A man who has never loved, who can never die till he feels the warmth of a woman's heart. Say you love me now. Say you do.
4: No, no, mein Herr, take me away. Please take me away.
3: But she was your grandmother, four times removed, and I loved her more than I loved my own life. And even as you, her name was Rose.
4: My namesake? She's been dead 3 centuries, mein Herr.
3: Even as I. And when she betrayed me, I stood here in the nighttime and climbed here to the tower's ledge.
4: Oh,
3: and my body dropped from this height to the ground below.
4: Mein Herr.
3: But I could not die. My ghost lived on, hungry and cold for the want of a woman's love. And none will set me free save yours.
4: My love.
3: Because you are the first girl child of your line, since she betrayed me. And I have waited and tended the Boom Key, and longed for the time when 3 words from your lips would unbind me from the earth.
4: You are a ghost. You are a dead man.
3: Don't turn away from me. Look. Look at my face.
4: No. No. The statue. The wooden statue.
3: It is the only physical being I know.
4: Stand back from me.
3: Is it such a frightful thing? Rose. Rose, say the words that'll send me on my way. Is your heart so empty of a gift of kindness even as hers?
4: Godfrey! Godfrey!
3: Below in the cellars of Boom Key are coffers of precious gold, and I offer it all to you for 3 small
4: Godfrey,
3: words.
4: Help!
5: She is in the tower.
3: They have come to take you away.
6: Godfrey, the stairway to the tower. You see, it's open to the sky.
3: I have waited 3 centuries for this night and for you. They shall not take you back.
4: What will you do? Mein Herr, come back. Come back. Godfrey, he's coming down the stairway. He has a sword.
5: Andriel, Mein Herr now. Look, there he comes.
2: Stay back. He's brandishing a sword.
4: Mein Herr, I beg of you, do them no harm for my sake. I will say anything you wish, for my heart cries with pity. Is not compassion enough? Then I do love you with grief, mein Herr, and I would have you free. Do you hear me? Do you hear me, mein Herr? I love you with sorrow because you are lost, and I would have you free.
1: lightning struck him and he fell to the ground. The figure burns like kindling.
0: Oh, what a terrible thing to see.
2: Look how straight it lies, like a statue of wood.
1: Rose, Rose, oh my darling, are you all right?
4: God, I was so frightened, so afraid.
1: But now it's all right. You're safe. And the ghost is destroyed. Look where it burns.
4: He was a ghost in a wooden statue. A phantom caught between two worlds and belonging to neither.
0: Come, my child. Let us leave this dreadful place. It's like a tomb here.
4: Now he is dead, Uncle Gerard. When I said the words, did you see? The lightning set him free.
1: Yes, my darling. We saw.
4: And above all, he wanted me to say I loved him. He gave me the riches of a king, Godfrey, just to say I loved him.
2: The carriage is waiting, Mynheer Dow.
0: We're coming, Fondrieu.
4: And he meant no harm, Godfrey, for his heart was full of kindness. He was lost. He had no place to go. And the sword was only a wooden one, after all.
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with his faithful valet Cato, Fritz Reed, daring young publisher, matches wits with the underworld, risking his life that criminals and racketeers within the law may feel its weight by the sting of the Green Hornet. Ride with Fritz Reed in the thrilling story, Underwater Adventure. The Green Hornet strikes again.

0: Scan the front pages of your city newspapers, and you'll note story after story of accidents happening to people on the streets, highways, and right in their own homes. A woman is struck by a bus as she crosses an intersection on the wrong light. A man dies of carbon monoxide fumes due to faulty exhaustive system in his car. A child is burned to death because of carelessly placed matches. There's an old adage that starts, "It's never too late." But it doesn't apply to accidents. Once one has happened, the consequences must be taken. And you might be the unlucky person who will have to take them next. But accidents can be stopped. Play safe. Play the rules of safety at home, at work, and in traffic. And now, the Green Hornet. The bright moonlight was reflected in the smooth waters of the bay, and also in the gleaming black finish of the long, sleek car which sped along the shore road. It was in the small hours of the morning when traffic was negligible, and the powerful car had nothing to impede its progress as it moved like a speeding shadow on the broad, ribbon-like highway. Behind the wheel was a sinister and startling figure, for the Green Hornet was once again on a mission in his super-powered Black Beauty. The masked figure spoke to the man beside him.
1: Tito, that salvage scow ought to be around the next bend of the shoreline.
2: Well, how you know they don't leave watchmen to guard diving equipment, Mr. Britt?
1: They probably have left someone to guard it. But he won't be looking for a visit from the Green Hornet. And so far as they know, everybody believes they're a legitimate salvage company.
2: Well, how we get out to scow?
1: There's one of those small rubber rafts back in the luggage compartment with a small cylinder of gas to inflate it.
2: Oh, I not know you put it there.
1: We'll paddle out and board the scow. Then hope for the best. But there it is now. We'll swing off the road and drive toward the shore. Then the fun will begin. Lucky we had moonlight bright enough so that we didn't have to use our lights.
2: Yes, sir, that's good. Guard not see car moving toward shore.
1: Come on, Tito. We'll get the raft out of the luggage compartment. Remember, voices and sounds carry over the water. So go easy.
2: Yes, sir. I'll be careful.
1: Carry it near the water, then open the valve.
2: It's not very heavy.
1: There. Now turn on the valve.
2: Yes, sir. It's still up fast.
1: Yeah, it's quite an adventure.
3: Get it in the water. It's ready.
1: A small paddle stuck in the side there. Oh, wait a second. I smear some mud on your face in case we run into trouble.
2: All right. I hope we get to scow before anyone sees us. It's not good if bullets hit the raft, maybe.
1: We'll worry about that when it happens. Okay, let's start paddling.

0: outside now. I don't see anyone.
1: Did you climb up the skull door?
2: Yes. Now, come on.
1: See anyone?
0: Not yet. Give me your hand.
1: It looked like everything quiet.
2: Take no chances. Come on. Look inside that tall cabin.
1: Is his gas gun ready?
2: Yes. I'll probably have to use it. The door's partly open.
1: Lying on bunk.
2: Wait here.
3: Hey, who's that?
2: Too bad you woke up, fella.
3: I heard it. If I reach my gun, you...
2: But you won't reach it. Take this.
3: Yes!
2: Help me put him back on the bunk.
1: It looks like he's the only person on scowl.
2: Yes. There. He'll enjoy a good sleep for a few hours. Now, let's get to work. Come on. Dining equipment must be under that tarpaulin.
1: What's your plan to do? Destroy equipment?
2: Are you kidding? I'm going to put on the diving suit and go down while you pump the air for me.
1: Well, that's dangerous.
2: So what? Come on, help me get the cover off. Yes, it's all here.
1: But I don't understand, Mr. Britt. Why you want to go down into water in diving suit? You must tell me why we come here.
2: While you're helping me under this diving suit, Cato, I'll tell you why we came here. A little over a week ago, we had a press release from City Hall saying the city was contracting to have the bottom of the bay and the coves out this way inspected for debris resulting from the war, such as wreckage, sunken mines, and so forth. Well, this afternoon, I was in my office when Mike Axford came in and mentioned the fact that the work had begun.
4: And we were driving along the shore road out along the bay when we saw one of them boats they do deep-sea diving from. Of course, it didn't look like much of an outfit to me, the one that's doing the work, that is.
2: What do you mean? The salvage company mentioned by the city in that release is one of the best, with up-to-date equipment.
4: The dirty-looking old scow they're using up there in that cove looks like a good blow would put it under. But I guess they know their business.
2: Just where are they working?
4: Well, now, let's see. Oh, yeah. Remember that daring hold-up about a year ago when Spike Gorlitz and two others used tear gas bombs to snatch a strong box containing about $250,000 in cash?
2: Yes, I remember that. They grabbed it as it was being taken from the truck into the bank.
4: Sure, that's the job I mean. Well, Spike and the others were trailed to a cove up the bay. The car they'd used was there on the shore, and they'd set out in a motorboat.
2: Oh, yes. Well, they were caught, weren't they, after running a battle with a police boat?
4: Yep, except that Spike was said to have been shot as he dived into the bay to make a getaway. The cops looked for his body but couldn't find it, and they never did get the strong box full of dough either. Both the other thugs went to the chair for killing one of the guards in that holdup.
2: Yes, I recall the whole case now. So it's in that cove that the salvage company is working, eh?
4: That's right. Funny thing, too. Just yesterday, I ran into the head of the city council, Mr. Burbank, and I asked him when they were going to get started on that work. I guess he gave me a bum steer on purpose.
2: What do you mean, bum steer?
4: Well, he glared at me. Then said the contract called for starting the work in a month, and the city was lucky to get him at it even that soon. He said his newspaper guys are always wanting them to rush things and do the impossible. Then later that day, I saw that the work had been started. That was yesterday. So I figured Burbank gave me a bum steer on purpose.
2: Yes, maybe you did it that.
4: Yes, I'll run along to cops headquarters. I'll be getting in touch with you later, Reed.
2: After Axford left, I began putting two and two together. I checked through the city hall and found the work has not begun. So I decided this outfit's a phony. And probably here, hunting for that strong box.
1: Oh, so that it. Green Hornet come here to find out a strong box on bottom of bay and cove.
2: Yes. There. Now you can help me with the headgear. It's up to you to keep the pump going, so I'll have air. I hope their intercommunication system works so I can talk to you from below.
1: Well, it looks like it in good condition. Well, now I put headpiece on suit. Then you'll be ready to submerge.
5: Working with careful haste, Cato and Britt adjusted the heavy headgear. Then, as Britt Reed slid over the side and sank into the water, Cato manned the pump. By means of earphones and mouthpiece similar to those worn by telephone operators, Cato was in speaking contact with Britt.
1: You all right, Mr. Britt?
6: So far, everything's okay. I'm using the underwater light, but haven't reached bottom yet.
1: Mr. Britt?
6: What's the matter?
1: Somebody leading shore of Corbin motorboat.
6: Are you sure?
1: Yes, sir. I hear boat plainly. What we do? There's not much time. We must do something.
5: While still operating the air pump, Cato reached over and pushed a lever which started an electric winch. Then he watched hopefully as the taut line gradually began to pull Britt Reed to the top. Meanwhile, in the approaching motorboat, two rough-looking men strained their eyes toward the moonlit deck of the scow.
7: Hey, you see anyone, Spike?
8: Yeah. Looks like someone near the pump. Cut the motor off a second so we can tell if the pump's still working.
7: Okay.
5: You hear it, Bill?
7: Yeah. Yeah, still going.
5: Good. That means whoever's snooping around there is still below. We get there before he gets topside.
7: Sure. The guy at the pump won't dare stop pumping unless he wants his pal to die.
5: Start the motor up again.
7: Right.
5: We came up to the scow on the off side. And if the lug at the pump decides to take a shot at us, he won't have a chance.
7: You want me to, Spike? I'll pick him off with a bullet and get a little closer. That is close enough for me to spot him.
5: Yeah, why bother? We get him anyway. Can't leave the pump like you said a minute ago.
7: We're getting there, Spike, and the pump's still going.
5: Well, slow down before we ram into the scow.
7: I'm heading for where that rope hangs over the side, Spike. I cut the motor off, you grab it.
5: Yeah. You better cut it off now. Got the rope. Now, come on, we'll go aboard. Have your rod handy.
7: Okay, I'm ready. You go ahead.
5: All right. Come on, Bill.
7: We'll tie this line. All right, coming.
5: Yeah. Now, listen. I'm still going. That means whoever went down to snoop is still underwater in the diver's suit.
7: Yeah. The other guy must know we're here, but he can't do nothing.
5: Yeah, let's go forward and get things settled. Come on. All right, you. You can stop pumping now.
1: No. If I stop, he'll not get into diver's suit.
7: Now, ain't that too bad, Spike? If he stops, his friend won't get any air.
5: Oh, wait a minute. Go on. Keep on pumping. I got another idea.
7: You must have heard us coming. How come you didn't start the winch going? Try to get your friend out of the water.
5: Yeah, never mind that, Bill. Dirty face don't look too bright anyway. Maybe that's why.
1: What you do now?
5: Well, before I answer that question, I want to ask you one.
7: Ah, come on, Spike. We're wasting time. Let's get this over with.
5: Yeah, wait a minute, Bill. All right, you. Now tell me. Who went down in that damn diving suit and why'd he do it?
1: It's better I not tell you.
7: Well, listen to
5: me. Look, you. You'll tell me, all right. If you don't, I'll just make you stop pumping and leave your friend where he is.
1: If I tell you... Then you help get him up, perhaps?
5: Sure, we'll help you get him up, won't we, Bill?
7: That's right. If you say we will, Spike, then he can count on it.
1: Then I tell you, man who go down in diving suit, he is Green Hornet. What?
5: Hey, what's that you said?
7: He said the Green Hornet.
5: Well, what do you know? This is...
7: Now, look, Spike, we can't help him bring the Green Hornet up. He's too slick.
5: Why not just let him stay below and make this guy stop pumping air to him?
1: No, you not do that.
5: Ah, don't worry. You keep on pumping.
7: But, Spike,
5: don't worry, Bill. Pumping won't do any good in a minute.
1: What you do with knife?
7: Yes, Spike, what are you going to do?
5: Yes, this.
1: No, you not cut airline.
7: Oh, yeah?
1: Watch.
5: Yeah, did it? Even the Green Hornet couldn't save himself now.
9: Our Green Hornet adventure in just a moment. Whenever the subject of international control of atomic energy comes up, are you inclined to think, I'm not a scientist or a statesman, so why should I worry about it? Well, actually, atomic power born during war years is your baby too. Yours and every American's. And whether or not that baby grows up to be a menace depends on you. Remember, it will be the combined voices of all Americans through our representatives in Congress that will determine our policy before the United Nations Atomic Energy Commission. When the time comes for us to ratify a method of atomic control, be sure you know the facts. Keep well informed on our government proposals for atomic control. And now, back to the Green Hornet.

0: Mike, Bill, and Cato stood watching the bubbles appear on the surface of the water where the severed air hose had sunk. Then Spike turned to Cato and spoke.
1: Now, you sneaking rat, we settled with you. And your pal, the Green Hornet, won't ever show up again to help you out.
2: Oh, I don't know about that, Spike Gordon.
1: Hey, what the... Don't move your book cover.
3: Holy mackerel, Spike, it's a Hornet. Why, it can't be. That mug said the Hornet was in the diving
1: suit. That's a trick. The guy lied to us.
2: No, he didn't lie to you. You asked him who had gone down in the diving suit. He told you the truth when he said the Green Hornet had.
1: Then how'd you get here?
2: My friend heard you putting out from shore. By fast work, I managed to get up on deck and out of the suit. Then we sent the empty suit down again, and he continued to pump air to fool you. Which gave me a chance to get the drop on you.
3: Yes, and now diving suit not be of use to you any longer.
1: Well, I'll be.
2: What do you intend to do now, Ernie? Look, Rollitz, the police think you're dead. As I see it, you've escaped. And knowing the hiding place of the stolen bank money, you came here to find it.
1: So what? The cops did plug me with a bullet, went over the side in that fight. But it wasn't serious. And I'm a damn good swimmer, see? I swam underwater, that's far enough away. Then I managed to get ashore. If you think I'm going to let you spoil everything without putting up a fight now, you're...
2: Maybe I don't intend to spoil things for you, Spike.
1: What do you mean?
2: I know there's a fortune below. If you'd found it, you wouldn't still be here, right?
1: Go on.
2: Well, let's work together. There's enough for all of us down here.
3: Now, take it easy, Spike. Don't trust this mug.
2: I just stood by and watched you as you thought you were taking my life. Now I'm in a position to take yours. I'm giving you a chance, if you want to take it.
1: All right, Hornet. We'll play along.
2: Good.
3: Well, what are we going to use for a diving suit, Spike? The only one we had is at the bottom of the bay now.
1: Tell you what, Hornet. If you want to share what's down there, it's up to you to get another diving suit.
2: Well, that isn't going to be easy.
1: For the Green Hornet, it ought to be. You can grab one from the warehouse, the Ace Salvage Company, at the foot of 3rd Street in town. They keep them stored in a room at the back, facing the water.
2: Okay, I'll make a try for one. Then we'll meet you here tomorrow night, on this scow.
1: The deal. Now, come on. I'll take you over to show in the motorboat. Well, be sure you get that diving suit, or we'll all be out of luck. Now, let's get going.
0: Later, Britt and Cato were back in their apartment, talking over the events of the evening.
3: Mr. Britt, you really mean to go through his deal you make with Spike Gornitz?
2: Right up to a certain point, Cato. Gornitz is the only one who can readily locate that strong box. What I want to do is to make sure he does locate it. Then act.
3: But they're killers, and there'll be three of them. You not forget men we put out with a gas gun.
2: No, I haven't forgotten. But I'll be ready for any trouble.
3: You plan to steal a diving suit?
2: Yes. And that'll be where the trail will start for the police to follow.
3: But if we go on scout, too, and police come, there's danger that they trap Hornet along with Gornitz and Pal.
2: I'll have to take that chance. We'll go out tomorrow night and hope for the best.
0: The following evening, Britt and Cato were ready to carry out their plan.
3: We go directly to warehouse from here, Mr. Britt?
2: Yes. Then after we get the suit, if we do get it, we'll give the police our trail to follow out to the scout. It must be done so it doesn't look like a double cross. Otherwise, Spike will get suspicious and refuse to go down in the suit. Come on, let's get started.
0: Stepping through a secret panel in the rear of a closet in the bedroom, Britt Reed and Cato went along a narrow passageway built within the walls of the apartment itself. This passage led to an adjoining building, which fronted on a dark side street. Though supposedly abandoned, this building served as the hiding place for the sleek, super-powered Black Beauty, streamlined car of the Green Hornet. Britt Reed pressed a button. The great car roared into life. A section of the wall in front raised automatically, then closed as the gleaming Black Beauty sped into the darkness.

0: Arriving at the waterfront, Britt found the back part of the warehouse deserted. Taking Cato with him, he found it a fairly simple matter by means of certain small instruments he always carried, which would open any door or window to effect an entrance. Taking one of the diving suits, he and Cato made their way back to the Black Beauty, parked in the shadows alongside the warehouse.
1: Here we are, Cato. Open the luggage compartment.
2: Yes, sir. It opened.
1: All right. We'll drive out along the bay to the cove where Spike is going to meet us for the boat. And on the road, just this side of the cove, I noticed a gas station. You can phone the police from there. That will give us time to get Spike down on the diving suit.
2: Good, nobody see us coming.
1: That warehouse guard. They're going, Cato.

0: Since that guard saw us leaving, it may interfere with our plans, Cato.
1: How do you mean?
0: The police will be on the lookout now, and it may not give us time to get to the scow as we planned. Especially if they spot us and follow.
1: Well, that must be good. Spike and friends find out police follow, they leave in hurry.
0: Yes, and that's what I don't want. Spike is an escaped killer. I want the police to get him.
1: We hope police not get on trail of Hornet too soon, then.
0: Yes. So far, we've been lucky. Step on it. We'll soon be on the shore road.
2: Meantime, a patrol car waited at a crossroad.
3: Well, Axford, we're on the hunt for that spalpeen, the Hornet, again. That warehouse guard said he was headed this way.
4: Say, Sarge, wonder why the Hornet would want to steal a diving suit. That's a new one on me.
3: No telling, Mike. That guy's liable to steal anything, to my way of thinking. But you can bet your bottom dollar he had a good reason for doing it, and a reason that spells trouble for the police force.
4: Lucky we were out this way in that other car when you heard that radio warning. Maybe we're in time to hit him off.
3: That's what I'm hoping to do.
4: Here comes a car heading for the shore road. And it's all moving fast, Sarge.
3: Yeah. But if it's just another speedster, he's in luck. Because we ain't going to waste time following him.
4: Hey, look at him come.
3: Yeah. Have a good mind.
4: Holy crow. That's him. That's the Hornet.
3: So it is. Get going, Cassidy. Step on it. Don't let him out of your sight.
4: Yep.

0: That looked like police car waiting at crossroads, Mr. Britt.
1: You're right, kiddo, and they're following us. If Spike hears that siren, he'll skip and we'll never find him. Slide over here and let me take the wheel.
0: Oh, yes, sir. Be careful. Easy now. What you plan to do?
1: I'll turn inland at the next road and try to lose him. There's a road just up ahead.
0: Will you smoke screen, perhaps?
1: Not yet. I want the police to get far enough away from the shore road so they won't spoil things. Then we'll use the smoke screen. Here's the turn.
2: Driving far inland, Britt led the police away from the shore road. Then, using the smoke screen on the Black Beauty, he managed to get a good lead on him. Still at high speed, he doubled around until he had again reached the shore road. Within a short time, he reached the cove where they were to meet Spike Gorlitz.
1: We'll have to move fast. I want to get the diving suit into Spike's boat before the police show up. They're bound to come this way soon. Come on.
0: Look, here comes Spike and friend.
3: Well, Hornet, you get what you went after?
1: Of course. It's in the back of the car. Well, there it is. Better than the one you had, too.
3: Help me with this belt. Sure. We'll carry it to the motorboat. Come on, Hornet. Here we are. Laid into the boat, Bill.
4: Right.
3: Okay, Hornet. You and your helper can get in now.
4: Hey, listen, the cops.
3: Hey, they must have followed the Green Hornet.
4: We better scram and fast.
1: Yeah, come on. Wait a minute, Spike. You're not going anyplace.
4: Hey, look, the guy's got a gun. He must be nuts.
1: Hey, what's the idea? The cops are after you, too. I'm taking that chance.
4: All right, rush him, Bill.
1: I expect to
4: die. Get this, Mark. I think not. Oh!
3: Hey, knock Bill out. Let's scram, Hornet. I'll make a deal with you.
4: Come on.
1: Take this, killer.
4: No.
0: Really quick, or they find Black Beauty.
1: Come on, hurry.
4: Come on, Cassidy. There's a motorboat.
3: Yeah. And the moon's bright enough to show two guys laying on the ground.
5: Wait up for me.
4: Come on.
5: Hey, Cass, behind us. He's leaving.

0: We got something here we can lay our hands on. Let's have a look.
1: Suffering snakes. Two guys stretched out cold.
0: Let me put my light on them.
2: Great day, look there.
1: What are you talking about?
0: That mug is Spike Gorlitz.
1: Are you sure? I thought he was dead.
0: Well, he ain't. That's him right there.
3: Hey, Sarge. Look here in the motorboat.
0: Well, what do you know? A diving suit. Must be the one the Hornet stole tonight.
1: Wonder what they want that for.
0: For diving, no doubt. Look out there, a salvage scow.
1: Well, I know. Burbank, the city council, told me they hadn't started that work yet. But I saw that scow there, so
0: he
1: knew
0: that... Hold on, Ashford. I know the city hasn't started that work yet. There's only one answer. Spike Gorlitz dumped that strong box of money in the bay when they were making their getaway. He's come back to find it.
1: Say, I bet you're right at that, Todd.
0: You're darn tootin' I'm right. We'll get divers to work right away until they get that money. It'll be a feather in the cap for the police, getting back the bank money and catching Spike Gorlitz.
1: That's right, Sarge. I give you credit.
0: Well, maybe we didn't get the Green Hornet, but by chasing him, we got these killers. And a chance to get the dough for the bank. Let's get them back to town. I'll radio Harbor Police to raid that scow in case there's others out there.
1: At least the Green Hornet didn't get his hands on that dough. And wait till he hears we caught his pal.
0: Don't be stupid, Mike. Didn't he leave him here for us by gassing him? He's hard to figure out, that Hornet. But believe you me, he's nobody's fool. You can bet on that.

Country, red bird, spike skull, and Scotsman gang. Police find bank funds and bay. Green Hornet implicated. Read all about it, Green Hornet.

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And speaking of daily habits, our Al Pierce show has also been providing fun and laughs for people everywhere. 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And listen to the Green Hornet next week at this same time.

Well, the police were really on their toes in the Green Hornet adventure you have just heard. And to be assured of an efficient police force in any city, it's up to the people to vote for the right officials who are to head their city government. When you vote, make sure of the candidate first. These copyrighted dramas originate in the studios of WXYZ Detroit, and all characters, names, places, and incidents used are fictitious. Al Neal speaking. 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

0: There is the kind of story where the listener is aware all the time of an impending doom, a gradual build-up of terror towards a grand climax. Then again, there is the tale that seems gentle enough, a story of normal, happy people, recognizable scenes. And not until the very end, indeed not until the last minute or so, does it become apparent that something is very, very wrong. My play tonight falls into this latter category. We present Take Your Partners by Ronald Blythe, the 45th consecutive production in Beyond Midnight.
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4: Is that better?
5: There's nothing in all the world like a log fire this time of the year. Nothing. Not coal, mind. Coal's not the same. Logs. Got to be logs. Messy stuff, coal.
4: 20 days to Christmas.
5: Yes.
4: It's funny. Christmases are never quite the same when you've grown up. Never the same excitement.
5: You grow up, and you are allowed into a new, mysterious world. The world of adult people. But you pay for it. And the price you pay is the surrendering of all the privileges of the young. You lose the chance forever of looking into the mirror of childhood.
4: I know what you mean.
5: But there are compensations. You can stay up late, drink strong drink, go dancing, fall in love. I suppose you dance.
4: Dance? A bit. Nothing spectacular.
5: Now, what passes for dancing nowadays is simple enough, I suppose, as long as you've wind and energy for it. When I was young, though, dancing was a serious thing, right enough. A serious thing. We all went to balls. That's what they called them then, not dances. Summer and winter alike. You young people, you haven't a notion about those summer balls. The whole house would be turned upside down for a ball. All the windows were wide as we danced. The music sounded all night across the fields. We lived then. We danced for hours. No messy kerfuffle and then off to a dark corner for hanky-panky. The young ladies were stricter then. They thought more of themselves. Prouder they were. Now, I don't know what the world's coming to. I don't really. I remember one particularly. Indeed, I'm hardly likely to forget it. Younger than you I was, no more than 18, the laddie.
4: The summer ball?
5: No. This was at Campion's. They never gave summer balls. Your ignorance is abysmal.
4: Campion's? I know. That's the old house by the river, where all the chestnut trees are, isn't it?
5: Yes. That's Campion's.
4: It's empty now. It was rented for a few months a couple of summers ago, but it's usually empty.
5: Yes, it's empty now. Like all the big houses. Once, they were places of light and laughter, mystery and romance. Now, oh, what a garden. chestnut trees, rustic gods, mossy pans and dianas, rose-covered arbors, green and golden ivy covering the walls of the great house. The swallows build their nests under the eaves in spring. When the river, lazy, meandering, and the punts tied under the willows, and green, green lawns, Campions. To Dolly and me, Campions was a haven, a kind of heaven. And now, unless someone rebricks the chimneys, they will fall down. But I suppose no one ever will. But I suppose they will fall down. The gardens are overgrown. The roses have gone wild. The great rooms of Campions are cold now. No more laughter. The Pans and the Dianas are still on their pedestals. But they've lost a hand here, a foot there. The weeds in the lawns. The grass is thick and rough. In flood time, the river came too high and spoilt the beds. Campions is empty now. Still lovely in a sad, forgotten way. Regretful. Another log on the fire, I think.
4: Oh, let me, Grandfather.
5: Where has my world gone? Were we all carried to another planet in 1914? The earth is different. It's colder. The sun doesn't shine for so long in summer. Sometimes it seems as if the winters will never end.
4: And you went to a dance, a ball there, at Campion's?
5: Yes. It was the first ball I ever went to. There couldn't have been a better one to start with. You see, Campion's was the ball. You can imagine the excitement there was when Dolly and I got cards.
6: Oh, it will be beautiful. Gerald, do you think Papa will take us in the carriage? Oh, Gerald, are you not so happy to be going?
7: The guest lists from Campion's are always sent to the newspapers. Imagine, everyone will know. Dolly, you realize, of course, that now we've been invited to Campion's, we're safe for the whole year. Tennis, the bishop's garden party, no end of other little beaners.
6: Oh, really, Gerald? You're positively vulgar. I don't know what I will wear. It's terribly worrying. Mama?
5: And so we went. And our father did take us in the carriage. Not a very grand carriage. But a carriage all the same. And I remember your Aunt Dolly had a new dress, which she'd started putting on after tea, although we weren't to be there before 9.
4: And did you enjoy yourself?
5: Not at first, and certainly not afterwards. But between whiles was the strangest happiness I have ever known. When we arrived at Campion's, I was so nervous that my gloves were miserably damp even before I'd had a single dance. My collar rose up and down my neck, limply. Dolly began to dance at once with Mickey Tranter. Oh, you didn't know him, he's been gone for years. And I was left standing near the old ladies. The ball swept by like a sea. And every time Dolly passed by with Mickey, she stared at me crossly. She knew that I had one dance on my card, and that was with her.
6: Honestly, Gerald, you're so feckless. I will not be responsible for you. Do something. Dance. Gerald, you are still standing there. The old ladies are discussing you, you know. You must do something.
5: Oh, yes. The old ones were talking about me. Behind their hands. I felt them talking about me. I was so miserable, I wished I hadn't come. Worse, I knew that it would only be a matter of minutes before I was sent on endless errands for forgotten shawls and turkey sandwiches. So hardly realizing what I was about, I went off towards the garden room. And that's where it all began. The garden room. The night of the ball at Campion's. The room was empty, except for a girl with her back to me. She took no notice of me. She was staring out of the window. She was standing very still. She did turn round, though, after a while. I had never seen anyone like her in the whole of my life before. I've never seen a woman like her since. Her beauty was a kind of everlasting radiance. She would have been revered in any land, in any age, as a goddess. Her hair was black, and it reached down to her waist. Her face was pale, and the enormous eyes just blinked once, signifying that she acknowledged my presence. Oh, she seemed even shyer than I was. She didn't speak. She was wearing a gown that stretched in the fashion to the floor. It was gathered in a multitude of folds under her bosom. And the neck had the same startlingly pale quality as the face. The gown she wore was cut very low, and the extraordinarily handsome bosom rose and fell, scarcely noticeable as she stood, unspeaking, and faced me. My heart sounded like the gunfire that was, in a few years later, to echo across the world. I searched for words and found two, neither of them very original.
7: Good evening,

0: I feel like a new man. It's a lovely day today.
1: I thought you had flu.
0: I took a grandpa headache powder, and I'm worlds better.
2: When colds and flu are about, grandpa headache powders are what you need. Grandpa headache powders work fast because they dissolve almost immediately. Grandpa makes all those dreadful flu symptoms disappear quickly. So, whenever you're in pain, get fast relief. Get grandpa headache powder.
1: Ah, grandpa. Oh, darling, try to look as though you're enjoying yourself. The party is great.
3: Yes, it was until I ate.
1: Well, take a Digel. I always keep some in my bag.
3: But I already took an antacid.
1: Oh, yes, darling, but Digel is much more than an antacid. Digel has double action. There's a layer of antacid plus a layer of simethicone. It's the simethicone that relieves that dreadful bloated feeling. Here, try a Digel.
4: Like they say, when you eat too well, demand Digel.

0: You know, Ronald, there is an eternity between the man and the boy. No woman, except in kindness, would wish to spend long away from a gay, music-filled room thronged with beautiful people merely to stand in perfect repose, looking at the thin, pale creature that was myself at 18. But she did. The minutes passed. I managed to get my heart under control after a struggle.
1: It's very beautiful here, isn't it? Do you come here often, to the Campions? What's your name?
2: Christabel.
0: The beauty of her voice was matched only by the loveliness of her appearance. Oh, I was in love with her at once, of course. The world could disappear, civilization pass away for all I cared at that moment in time. Indeed, time had ceased to exist. We were suspended in a bubble and had left the great house and its gardens. We were floating away, away, under the moon, amidst the stars.
1: Have you been dancing tonight?
2: No, I have not danced this evening.
1: Perhaps you are hungry. Perhaps you'd like me to fetch you some refreshments? The cider cup is most excellent, I believe. No? You...
2: Yes?
1: I was going to say, you are extraordinarily beautiful.
2: Thank you, sir.
1: I'm not, sir. I mean, my name is Gerald. Gerald Beresford.
2: I'm pleased to meet you, Mr. Beresford.
1: Would you care to sit for a while there by the window?
2: That would be lovely, Mr. Beresford.
1: Oh, I beg you. Call me Gerald.
0: There was a scent about her, a scent like a garden at night. Gardenias or the deep red carnations I don't know. It's difficult to remember. The years separate me from her, everything but the memory of her. Whatever it was natural and heavenly, I do know that.
1: Did you hear the nightingale, or was it the blackbird singing?
2: The blackbird sings beautifully.
1: Although the poets always use the nightingale's name in their verses.
2: Perhaps it is a more romantic bird. Although the common blackbird
1: sings as sweetly and yet
2: receives none of the praise.
1: No.
0: Her hands were folded in her lap. They were without appendages, no ring, no bracelet encompassed her wrist. She was natural, perfectly so. There's not a scrap of makeup upon her face. She needed nothing like that. And suddenly, I was no longer afraid. The words tumbled from my lips.
1: I felt ill at ease in the ballroom. I didn't wish to dance. Well, there was no one to dance with. I mean, there are people there, yes, girls, many, but... Oh, I'm glad I came here. So glad. I thought I'd be alone. I wanted to be alone until I saw you, Christabel. But I don't want to be alone now.
0: She appeared to be leaning towards me. I felt suddenly dizzy. I felt as if I was falling towards her. Her face seemed larger. All the beauty of her increased, and I fell towards her. Towards
1: Christabel.
0: And my hands found hers, and the gunfire hammered in my heart. My lips found hers once more. Our arms were around one another, tight, tight. She was talking to me, but I couldn't distinguish the words. My hands were in her hair, her long black hair, and it covered her face and my face, and we were drowning in her hair. And it was as if I was suddenly become part of her. There was no separate me anymore. We were one. Our breaths and our lips and our bodies mingled, were lost in one another. And again, I was falling, it seemed. And I remember smelling those close, earthy smells of wood and fern and long, undisturbed dust. I heard singing, but from whose lips I cannot imagine, if indeed it came from lips, and I was lost. Lost forever.
1: It's quiet.
2: I love the quiet.
1: I love you.
0: She was so calm, serene. She scarcely seemed to breathe. We were sitting now, bolt upright, in the middle of the round wooden floor of the garden house, just like two carvings. And then she slowly rose, smiled, and held out her right hand to me.
2: I would like to dance.
0: At this, my heart stopped. I thought of the floor of the ballroom, and the darkly flushed males whirling their women in the intricate loops of the waltz. I was afraid, but I bowed to her and took her hand once more. And without another word, we left the garden house. And with Christabel on my arm, I made for the ballroom. My confidence deserted me when I found myself about to be borne into that melee. There was no escape from the treacherous wastes of chalky floor spreading out before me.
2: Gerald.
0: And suddenly, we were part of the dancing throng. We were on wings.
1: Why, dancing? They say a good dancer is able to take the poorest around the floor. Anyone could dance with her. I wonder what the old ladies are saying now. Oh, not so close to the card tables. Oh, we must be dancing faster than anyone else on the floor. Oh, I bet you're all envious. Oh, there's Dolly. Mickey Transfer, you can't dance. Not like this. People are looking at us. I wonder... Oh, sorry, Christabel. That turn wasn't quite so good, was it?
2: Never mind.
0: We danced on and on. And then I was aware that things had begun to change. The band still played, but the couples on the floor became fewer and fewer. It might have been from my glorious exertions that I felt a heaviness, a languor, and would have led my partner to the side. But as though suspecting my thoughts, she became as wonderfully animated as in that very first moment. And instead of retiring, we danced more gaily than ever. I say we danced gaily. That wasn't quite the word for it. There was a kind of urgency in our movements. I might go as far as to call it a desperation. And at last we were the only couple on the floor. I thought it wise to stop now, and I led her to the side. She seemed reluctant, as if she were loath to put an end to our waltzing. I caught a vague glimpse of Dolly and Mickey. They looked perplexed. Suddenly I felt terribly ill at ease. There was only the one place to go. The garden room. Away from all the people. And so I walked out of the ballroom with long wooden steps. And I entered the garden. I hoped everyone had noticed her beauty. I entered the garden room again. And felt again the wonder that I had known there but a short while before. I realized, too, that my life would never be quite the same again. We stood near the window, she staring out into the night, and much as she had been when I first entered, in what seemed to me then another year. We had not moved when Dolly found us.
2: So there you are, Gerald.
1: Yes. Hello, Dolly. I'd like to introduce...
2: Do you know what you've done?
1: Pardon?
2: You fool! You spoiler!
1: Shh, Dolly, please. I must ask
2: Come on. We're going home. You have ruined everything.
0: I tried again by an elaborate mime to indicate my late companion, who stood partly obscured by the curtains. But even in the midst of such anxieties, Dolly's temper wasn't a thing to be easily forgotten, I can tell you. I felt some even stronger emotion. Dolly's wrath seemed less terrible. You see, without looking round, I knew we were alone.
3: You're drunk.
1: Drunk? I didn't have a sip, not even beside a cup. Look, tell me what I've done. Don't just stand there like a volcano.
3: I'll tell you. And what's more, I'll tell Papa. You danced nearly a whole waltz by yourself in front of the county. And if you weren't drunk, then you're mad.

0: And the lady? Did you see her again?
1: No. But then we weren't asked again. I saw her name again, though.
0: The name? Where?
1: In the old Campion's graveyard.
0: Where?
1: Christabel Forsyth, her full name was. Christabel Forsyth. She died in 1899. The ball to which I went took place in the late autumn of 1910. She was 19 when she died. In the village later, I made inquiries about her. She was remembered. It was very tragic, apparently. She loved dancing. In those days, they held coming-out balls for the daughters of the gentry, usually when the young ladies were about 17 or 18. Christabel Forsyth, a cousin of the Campions, had been very ill for 2 years, and so had missed her own coming-out ball. And so it was arranged near Christmas, 1899, that she should share the big dance with another young lady. She had a relapse and died 3 days before the great event. She had set her heart on attending. That's why it was so sad. But we were never asked to the Campions again. So I never went to another ball there.

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0: Tonight, a story of the future and a star of the future. The story, Hello Tomorrow, and the star, Miss Nancy Olsen, the talented young actress who is currently winning critical acclaim for her performance in one of the outstanding pictures of the year, Sunset Boulevard. Tonight, Miss Olsen becomes the first of a group of the stage and screen's most promising young stars of tomorrow to be invited to appear on the program of tomorrow, Dimension X. It was in the year 1991 that man disappeared from the face of the earth. The third atomic war had ended at last, leaving the land a mass of red radioactive dust, filling the air with gamma rays so deadly that life on the surface was no longer possible. There was only one way out. The few survivors went underground, burrowing their way deep into the earth like hunted moles, hiding from death in huge underground caverns. And it was there in the next 2,000 years that they built the new civilization, a civilization in which the genetic survival of the race came first, and every life and every law was shaped to serve that end. It is to this civilization, in the year of our Lord, 4195 A.D., that we take you now.
1: Yes?
2: I have a call from the Director of Emotional Stability for the Third Oblong for Professor Lois Burton at the Institute of Genetics.
1: This is Professor Burton.
2: One moment. Go ahead, sir. Lois? Listen, darling, good news.
1: What?
2: The genetic board has approved our application for marriage.
1: Oh, so soon?
2: The tests filed our chromosomes perfect. We can marry any time we want. Our offspring should be genetically in the 19th percentile of perfection. What's the matter, dear?
1: Oh, nothing. I'm just sort of breathless.
2: You are happy about it, aren't you, darling?
1: Oh, of course, terribly happy.
2: I'm coming right over to the lab. I have a surprise.
1: Oh, not now, Walter.
2: What?
1: Well, I mean you'll have to give me some time.
2: Time? What's the trouble?
1: No trouble. It's that genetic survey I've been working on.
2: What about it?
1: Well, I've finally gotten permission to study an actual living case. A specimen of imperfect genetic transmission.
2: Really?
1: Yes, they're bringing him up from the condemned cages on the lower level.
2: You will be careful, darling.
1: The supervisor says there's nothing to be afraid of. The specimen they're bringing is XJ12. It's been studied before many times and is quite well trained.
2: Well, I don't like it.
1: Nonsense, darling. I've been waiting for this opportunity for years. Oh, there's my door signal. I'll have to hang up, darling. See you later. Yes?
3: Professor Lois Burton?
1: Yes?
3: I'm from the Phylogenic Institute. Lower level.
1: Oh, then you brought me specimen XJ12.
3: May I come in?
1: By all means. Oh, how...
3: Horrible. It all depends on your viewpoint. I happen to have a twisted leg. My parents were genetically unsound.
1: But then you...
3: Yes. I am specimen XJ12.
1: I see.
3: I hope you aren't shocked.
1: No stable person permits feelings to enter into his work. I will admit to surprise... I was expecting something a little more, abnormal.
3: Sorry, I try to be as abnormal as possible. If I am, the Phylogenic Institute allows me out of the genetic cages every so often, so I can breathe the pure air of the upper levels and mingle with the genetically perfect.
1: You seem quite well educated.
3: I spent the first years of my life here in the upper levels.
1: How is that possible? They segregate imperfects.
3: As a small child, my mother concealed me from the director of selective heredity. I was brought up in secret. My mother actually, dreadful word, loved me.
1: I see. That would explain your obviously low threshold of emotional control.
3: If you choose to call it that. At first, you seemed to be struggling to repress a few feelings yourself.
1: We will confine ourselves to the impersonal aspects of our work.
3: As you please.
1: I shall require you as a demonstration for a lecture I'm delivering to one of my classes tomorrow.
3: At your service, Professor.
1: Sit here, please. Grip these electrodes tightly. I'm going to calibrate your electrochemical tension.
3: I'm quite familiar with the procedure. Oh! I realize that as an imperfect, I'm expendable. But I should hate to be electrocuted.
1: The charge is not lethal. Plus 15 surface tension.
3: You know, you have beautiful hair.
1: Plus 12 at a depth of 4 centimeters.
3: Lovely blue eyes. Crystal clear.
1: Plus 10, 7 centimeters.
3: Pretty. Maybe I was wrong. Maybe you have feelings.
4: That will be quite enough. I seem to sense an air of emotional tension.
1: Nothing, dear. This is a specimen XJ-12.
4: Oh, I see. An inferior type.
1: Quite.
4: You, specimen. Can you understand me?
3: Yes.
4: Yes, what? Tell this dolt who I am, Lois.
1: This is a director of emotional stability for the third oblong. He also happens to be my selected genetic partner. You will address him as sir.
3: Yes, sir.
4: This creature seems quite impertinent.
1: He's only a specimen, darling.
4: I suppose. We'll use him and ship him back to the cages at the Institute. He's probably radioactive. You, specimen.
3: Mr. Director.
4: You will confine your speech to answering only those questions addressed to you. Understand?
3: Yes, sir. Perfectly.

0: the probability of radioactive damage in the chromosome heredity of imperfect non-survival types. Professor Berlin.
1: We are very fortunate today in having obtained a specimen of an imperfect genetic type through the good graces of the Phylogenic Institute. Moreover, this specimen has been trained to tell in his own words about the factors in his upbringing. Specimen XJ12.
2: Thank you. My mother was a psychotechnician in the fifth oblong. My father was a historian specializing in the records of pre-atomic surface culture. In the earthquake of 2170, apparently some hard radiation filtered down through the tunnels and penetrated the fifth oblong. The effect on my hereditary factors is quite apparent in this twisted link. I appreciate that you do not laugh. Most audiences seem compelled to laugh. Perhaps you are different. If so, perhaps you can be made to understand somehow what it means to be labeled an imperfect. Perhaps in some way I can penetrate the insulation with which the psychotechnicians, the drugs, and the glandular experts have surrounded your emotions.
3: Wait. As director of emotional stability for this oblong, I order you to confine yourself to the subject.
2: My father taught me in the last days before he was executed that every human personality is born with certain inalienable natural rights. The right of free expression, the right to have feelings, and the right to mature, and above all, the right to be different from every other living organism, because every organism is different. I submit to you, distinguished students, that the attempt by this society to abridge these rights is a violation of nature. I say that the imperfect, the mutants, those who are different have as much right to exist and be free as you. I say break open the cages. Free my people.
3: Stop him.
2: Give us back the right to be individuals.
3: Stop him.
2: I say...
4: Professor Burton, take this specimen back to your laboratory and confine him.
1: Yes, Mr. Director.
4: You, specimen, go quietly, I warn you.
2: I have nothing but contempt for your warnings.
4: I'll have you destroyed for this.
1: The specimen is unstable. He doesn't know what he's saying.
4: Then get him out of here, quickly. He's an affront to our genetic type.
1: Hold still while I bandage your head. He'll be all right.
2: I suppose you detest me for getting you into trouble.
1: Don't squirm.
2: Not that I blame you.
1: I don't detest you.
2: Oh.
1: In fact, I thought you quite magnificent.
2: You what?
1: As you spoke, something began to stir in me.
2: You don't hate me?
1: I've never felt so strange.
2: Tell me what you feel. If I moved you, then I must have moved the others, some of them at least.
1: I don't know quite how to explain it. A strange sympathy.
2: Compassion.
1: For some reason, I took pride in what you were doing. Seeing you stand up against them. Why do you look at me like that?
2: Because I can't help it.
1: I wish you wouldn't. You're only an imperfect, you know. You have no rights. Please, XJ12.
2: My name is Oren.
1: Please.
2: Say it. Oren.
1: Oren?
2: Again.
1: Oren.
2: Lois.
1: Oren.
2: Lois, Lois, Lois.
1: What is it? Why do I feel this way?
2: In the cages, they call it love.
1: Love? We have no such concept in the upper levels.
2: You've destroyed it.
1: Would it be correct to say, I feel love for you?
2: It would be correct.
1: I feel love for you.
2: Darling, darling. Lois, what about Walter? You're going to marry him.
1: No.
2: You're genetically suited to each other.
1: I don't care. I won't marry him. There must be some other way.
2: But...
1: Walter!
5: Very touching. Very tender.
1: Walter, how could you spy?
4: In my capacity as director of emotional stability, it is my duty to spy. Specimen XJ-12 will be disposed of quite systematically by the state. for the good of the state, for the good of the genetic code, and in the name of emotional stability.

0: Come in, Lois. I wondered how long it would be before you came to my office.
1: Walter, I have to talk to you.
0: Go right ahead.
1: Walter, you mustn't destroy him. Send him back to the cages, but don't kill him.
0: You speak of destroying an inferior creature as if it were something unethical.
1: Walter, please, for my sake.
0: Lois, I understand that you've entered a plea for postponement of our marriage at the Records Bureau.
1: Yes, I was too upset to go through with it.
0: It came as a great disappointment to me. If you were married to me, you would be safe from influences such as this XJ-12. In which case, I might even be persuaded to send him back to the cages instead of having him destroyed. You see?
1: Yes. I see.
0: Think it over. Well, my dear?
1: When can we be married?
0: Soon. Tomorrow, if you like.
1: The sooner the better.
0: Lois. Lois, you make me very...
1: What about XJ-12?
0: Oh, I see. A bargain is a bargain. Let me talk to the custodian, please. Hello. This is the Director of Emotional Stability for the Third Oblong. I would like you to cancel the execution of specimen XJ-12. Yes. Yes, that's right. Turn him over to the security guard. He's to be remanded permanently to the genetic cages.
1: Let me talk to him, Walter.
0: My dear, I don't think...
1: Please,
0: that...
1: I want to be sure he's all right.
0: Very well. Hello. Connect a circuit in the cell block. I want to talk to XJ-12. There you are, my dear.
1: Hello? Oren? Yes. No, I'm all right. How are you? Fine. Oren, I've been talking to Walter. He's going to send you back to the cages. Yes. Yes. No. No, I'm going to marry him. Because I want to. I'm not lying to you. I'm very happy. Yes. Yes, I've got to hang up now. Goodbye. Goodbye.
0: And now, Lois?
1: Walter, please. I've got to get back to the lab.
0: Of course. I'll pick you up in, say, an hour, and we'll make plans for the wedding. All right?
1: Yes. Yes, of course. Goodbye, Walter.

Hello. This is the Director of Emotional Stability again. I want you to cancel that last order. Proceed with the execution, but under conditions of absolute secrecy. No. Don't use the lethal chamber. Take him to the tunnels on the upper level. That's correct.

0: This way.
1: Where are you taking me?
0: You're being returned to the Philogenic Institute. Orders from the Director of Emotional Stability. Into the elevator.
1: Very well. Why are we going toward the surface? The cages are on the lower levels.
0: Radiation check.
1: They've never done that before.
0: New procedure. All right. Walk.
2: Hawk. State your business.
0: I'm the custodian for the third oblong. This imperfect is my prisoner.
2: You can't go beyond this checkpoint. There's radioactivity in the tunnels.
0: This is a special mission, if you know what I mean.
2: Oh, I see. Well, just a moment, I'll open the airlock. Go ahead. You'll find two radiation suits in the chamber.
0: We will need only one.
1: So this is how they get rid of imperfects.
0: March inside. All right. Turn around.
1: Suppose I refuse?
0: It'll be less painful if you cooperate.
1: Before you dispose of me, could I give you a message for a friend?
0: That depends. What is the message?
3: This! Security! Help! Security!
4: What is it? What happened?
3: The prisoner, he struck me. Before I could recover, he escaped into the tunnels.
4: Well, he won't last long. If the radiation doesn't get him, he'll starve to death.
3: Can you go after him?
4: I could send a robot, but it isn't worth the trouble. There's no way back from the tunnels except through here. Only other direction he can go is toward the surface. The closer he gets, the hotter the radiation. No, I think you can consider your prisoner dead.

0: More wine, my dear?
1: No, thank you, Walter.
0: You look very beautiful, my dear. Very beautiful.
1: Thank you.
0: These hydroponic fruits are delicious, aren't they? Oh, the wedding will just be a small affair. I've arranged for a few friends. The director of endocrine control, the chief of the security guards, one or two assistants for high council members.
1: Walter, did...
0: Yes?
1: Was he returned to the cages?
0: Now, why must you spoil this lovely dinner by bringing that up?
1: Was he, Walter?
0: Well...
1: Was he?
0: Well, as a matter of fact, there was a little difficulty.
1: Difficulty?
0: Yes, you see... He escaped.
1: Escaped?
0: He struck a guard and ran off into the tunnels.
1: The tunnels? But that's death.
0: He's free to return any time he chooses.
1: When did it happen?
0: Just a few hours ago, as a matter of fact.
1: Walter...
0: Now, don't become upset again, darling.
1: You planned it, didn't you, Walter?
0: Stability, darling. Stability.
1: Stability. Stability. Is that all I'm to hear from you for the rest of my life?
0: Darling...
1: Here's what I think of stability.
0: Well, we're not to be married. I'd be compelled to turn you over to the endocrine surgeons for doing that.
1: Well, you can go right ahead, because we aren't going to be married.

0: Checkpoint.
1: This is the director of emotional security.
0: Yes, sir.
1: If Professor Burton tries to pass the checkpoint, I want to take it into custody.
0: Well, Professor Burton just passed, sir. She said
1: you
0: that...
1: idiot.
0: But she said
1: I don't
0: that
1: care what she said. Stop her. Send robots after her. Get her back. I'll have you destroyed as incompetent if you fail.
0: Yes, sir. At once, sir. Robot control. Checkpoint to robot control. Order out all televocal robots into the tunnels. Have them bring back any humans. This is a first priority order.

0: It's Louis.
1: This way. Behind the rock. Over here.
0: Darling, darling.
2: Oh, Lois, Lois, why did you come here? It's suicide.
0: I had to. Darling, are you all right?
2: So far.
0: You've got to turn back. Give yourself up.
2: They'll kill me.
0: You can't stay here. The radiation is +4 at this point. It gets worse as you approach the surface.
2: Go back, darling.
0: What will you do?
2: I'm going ahead.
0: But you can't.
2: I can. I'm going to the surface.
0: Not even the robots can survive it.
2: At least I'll be the first human in 1,100 years to see what the surface of the Earth looks like.
0: Come back with me.
2: No, darling.
0: Then I'm going with you.
2: Lois.
0: Don't try to stop me, darling. There's nothing to go back to now. Nothing but Walter and emotional stability.
2: Lois, you really want to come with me?
0: Yes.
2: You know what it means.
0: I don't care.
2: Oh, darling, I can't let you go.
0: Orin, I love you. See, I know how to say it now.
2: Say it again.
0: Orin, I love you.
2: Lois. Lois, what's that?
0: Sounds... Oh, Orin, it's the robot control. It's looking for us.
2: Come on. We've got to hurry. This way. Hurry.

0: Oh, I'm weak.
1: It can't be much further, darling.
0: They're over to Staney.
1: Here, let me help you.
0: I can't. I just can't.
1: All right, darling. We'll stop here. We may as well wait for it.
0: Oh, it's coming. I can see its light now.
1: Darling, listen. It stopped.
0: The lights are swinging around. Oren and Caesar.
1: Come on, darling. One last effort. Come on, run. Ahead. You can see the lights reflecting from something.
0: It looks like a door.
1: It is. No, it's a heavy lead door.
0: There's a lever. Hurry.
1: Come on, Prue. No, there must be some way to close it.
2: Here.
0: Let me help you.
1: It won't get through that. It's solid lead.
0: Oren, where are we?
1: I don't know.
0: There. A huge round light.
1: Lois.
0: Yes, Oren?
1: That's Luna. The moon. We're on the surface.
0: How red everything looks. How it glows.
1: It's the radioactivity.
0: Quiet. Peaceful. Deadly.
1: Oh, darling. Sit here and rest a while.
0: Put your arm around me. Oren, I'm afraid. Oren, we're going to die.
1: Don't think about it. Just think about us alone. The first humans to stand on the surface of Earth in 2,000 years. Lois, that door must have been placed there by the last handful of survivors who went underground after the atomic wars. Those are the lights. The small ones. They must be stars.
0: Oren, I'm so tired.
1: Go to sleep, darling. Put your head on my shoulder and sleep.
0: Hold me, Oren. Hold me very close.

0: Oren! Oren, wake up!
1: What is it?
0: Look, it's light.
1: What?
0: The whole universe is light. Oh, Oren, how beautiful. Look!
1: By all the laws of nature, we should be dead. Lois, no life could survive this.
0: By all the laws of nature, Oren!
1: What is it?
0: We're not dead. This is Earth, and we're alive. We're not going to die.
1: But the radiation, it's present. You can see its effect.
0: Oren, did you ever hear of adaptation?
1: What?

0: adaptation by which an organism will try to adjust itself to its environment by changing. It's called a geotropism.
1: I don't see what that has to do with it.
0: All these generations, we've been bombarded by radiation filtering down through the earth. Each successive generation must have inherited some degree of immunity to the effects of radiation.
1: And you think that...
0: Oh, and it can't hurt us. Don't you see? We're immune. We're probably the first generation to inherit sufficient immunity.
1: But if that's true, then we can transmit that immunity. We can pass it along to our children.
0: Come on, darling. We'll have to find food and water.
1: The practical wife. Oh, wait a minute, darling.
0: What are you doing with that rock?
1: I want to scratch something on the outside of this lead door.
0: Lois and Orin.
1: 41-95 A.D.
0: Hello, tomorrow.

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1: Tonight, Dimension X has transcribed Hello Tomorrow, written by George Lefferts. Appearing with Nancy Olsen were Santos Ortega as Walter and Donald Buca as Orin. Your narrator was Norman Rose. Music by Albert Berman. 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

No. No, stay where you are. 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For this is a time of mystery. A time when imagination is free and moves forward swiftly, silently. This is... The Haunting Hour.

0: people in the house. All houses have their secrets. And the house on East 67th Street in New York was no exception. Its rooms had seen the births and deaths of seven generations of Thatchers. And now they look down with despair upon the three people living within its walls. Evans Thatcher III, his son Kendall, Kendall's lovely wife Margaret. For evil and hatred stalked the rooms and took you by the throat when you entered the house. It was polite and hidden, but sinister. And present so strongly that you felt you could reach out and touch it.
1: Margaret, come in, my dear. I've been waiting for you.
2: Oh, I didn't know you were home.
1: Aren't you forgetting something, my dear?
2: I didn't know you were home, Father.
1: That's much better, Margaret. I only ask that you behave as any daughter should to a father-in-law.
2: Where's Kendall, Father?
1: My dear, Kendall is only my son, but he's your husband. I'm surprised you should ask me his whereabouts. Most wives of my acquaintance are...
2: All right, Kendall isn't home. Let's stop acting.
1: My dear child, I've never acted with you. It is you who pretends to like me. I take little pains to conceal my dislike of you.
2: I hate you. I hate you more than I believed I could ever hate another human being. And if it weren't for Kendall...
1: Why don't you divorce Kendall, my dear? I'd gladly pay for it. Kendall isn't the proper husband for you. You should have married a strong young detective. There was a suitable match for you. By the way, what was his name?
2: Walters. Larry Walters.
1: Oh, yeah.
2: I remember the name perfectly. Father... And I didn't marry him because I was in love with Kendall.
1: Oh, come now, my dear. We both know the truth. You could hardly marry a representative of law and order if you told him the truth about yourself. But after tonight, why, I imagine that difficulty should be solved.
2: Oh, you're completely vile. But there's one thing you've never understood. A mind like yours can't understand it. I love Kendall more than I hate you. And I'm not going to leave him alone with you so that you can ruin him completely.
1: Too bad that you can't afford to move out of my house into an apartment of your own, isn't it? I'm sure that if Kendall could get a job and support you, you'd be deliriously happy.
2: Yes, I would. But you've taken good care to see that Kendall is too weak to go out in the world, haven't you?
1: Now, my dear Margaret...
2: I don't know what you're doing. You've hated Kendall since the day he was born and deliberately set out to ruin him by giving him everything he wanted. You've made Kendall so completely dependent upon you that he's afraid to leave. You've pampered him so that he's fit for nothing.
1: You're insane.
2: No, I'm not. I'm perfectly sane. I'm willing to stay here and fight you till I've made a man out of Kendall. And we both walk out of this house together with our heads up.
1: And I'll see you both dead and rotting first. Oh, good evening, Kendall. Did you take my message to the club?
3: Yes, Father. Mr. Ainsley said there was no reply.
1: Oh?
3: Hello, Margaret.
2: Hello, darling. Well... Aren't you even going to kiss me? I haven't seen you since this morning.
3: You bet I am.
1: Nonsense, Kendall. Stop acting as if you were a newlywed instead of behaving like a man who's been married a whole year.
2: Well, my mother and father were married 22 years, and he kissed her every night when he came home.
3: There. You see, Father, kissing your wife...
1: Kendall, come along upstairs. I want to talk to you. My dear Margaret, you'd better change. We're dining with some friends of mine.
2: But Kendall and I had planned to eat home tonight, Father.
1: Did you? I didn't... I don't very well see how you can. I left instructions that there was to be no marketing today and gave the servants the night off. Are you coming, Kendall?
3: Yes, Father. I'll see you later, Margaret.
2: I hate you, Evans Thatcher. I hate you. I wish you were dead.

0: Larry, is that you?
1: Margaret, what is it? What's the matter?
0: Larry, I've got to see you.
2: Foolish child.
0: I must have a wrong number.
1: No, you haven't, Margaret. You're in trouble. I'll be right over.
0: No, you mustn't. You mustn't. Goodbye.
3: Well, are we all ready? Margaret, you look beautiful in that dress.
2: I'm afraid that the dress will have to go back, Kendall.
3: But, Father, why? You said yourself...
2: I changed my mind. I will not pay for it.
0: I don't want you to pay for it. I didn't ask you to buy it. Oh, Kendall. Kendall, can't you see what he's doing to us? I don't want him to pay for anything of mine ever. Kendall, please. Please, let's get out of this house now.
2: Margaret is hysterical, Kendall. She doesn't know what she's saying. She's just done something very stupid and childish, for which I'm afraid I must punish you, Kendall.
0: No, I'm not going to stand by and see this again. You're not
2: going
0: to...
2: Come here, Kendall.
0: I'm sorry, Father, really. I'm sorry. I mean it. I'll never do
2: it
0: again.
2: It's a little late for that, my dear. Come here, Kendall.
0: You can have the telephone taken out, I promise. Please don't hit Kendall.

0: Mr. Thatcher?
1: Oh, come in, Mr. Walters. It was thoughtful of you to telephone, let me know you were coming. It enabled me to open the door myself. I don't like to let the servants know that I have detectives calling on me.
0: Oh, you don't like detectives, Mr. Thatcher?
1: Not in my house. As a matter of fact, though, I've been expecting a call from you for a few days now, ever since Margaret was so foolish as to telephone you the other night.
0: As a matter of fact, Mr. Thatcher, that's just the reason for my visit. Margaret didn't sound at all well to me.
1: Very observant of you, Mr. Walters. Margaret isn't well. She's a neurotic.
0: That's funny. When I knew her, she was a perfectly healthy young lady.
1: Perhaps. But now she's definitely neurotic.
0: Then, of course, you've put her under the care of a physician.
1: I dislike your attitude very much. Are you implying that my son and I aren't treating Margaret properly? Because if you are, you can get out now. Actually, you have no right in this house. I received you because I wanted to show you that there was no reason for Margaret's call to you the other night. Now I shall let you see Margaret. You can hear from her own lips what I've been telling you.
0: Yeah, I'd like to see her.
1: If you'll excuse me, I'll go up and bring her down myself.
0: Thanks.
1: I won't offer you a drink. However, the radio is over there. If you wish to turn it on, it may help you pass the time.

0: program of dance music to bring you a special bulletin. Dandy Jim Carrey broke out of the death house a little over 4 hours ago.
1: Holy mackerel.
0: With only 2 days before his execution, Dandy Jim became the first prisoner ever to escape from the death house. The police have thrown a dragnet all over the country and promise a speedy arrest. Keep tuned to this station for further details.
2: Here he is, Margaret. Please tell him how you feel.
3: Hello, Margaret.
4: Hello, Larry. I don't know what was the matter with me. I was just upset and nervous. That's why I called you, Larry.
3: Yeah, that's what Mr. Thatcher told me.
2: Now, look here, Walters. I've stood for a lot from you because you were a friend of Margaret's. But I'm telling you, I'm not going to stand for any more insinuations. It won't do either Margaret or Kendall any good at all. Remember that, Margaret.
3: I'm not insinuating anything, Mr. Thatcher, but I'm not a fool. I know darn well that Margaret called me for some reason, and I don't believe a word of what you're saying.
2: All right. You've succeeded in making me do something that's very painful, both to me and Margaret.
4: Please go, Larry. Please. I don't need your help. I don't want it.
2: Don't worry, Margaret. I promise you that this won't affect Kendall at all. Now, Mr. Walters, here are the facts. Margaret's made a very good marriage.
3: Yeah, I know.
2: Exactly. Exactly. A girl in Margaret's position has no right to expect to marry my son. You see, Mr. Walters, my son was brought up with everything in the world he wanted. His for the asking. Margaret, on the other hand, had a much different life. Much different.
3: You mean that she wasn't spoiled?
2: That and other things. If I did spoil Kendall, Mr. Walters, it's only natural. When a child's mother dies at the birth of a child, and a man has to be both father and mother, his son is apt to be indulged.
4: Or hated.
2: Have you ever heard of Dandy Jim Carrey, Mr. Walters?
3: Of course.
2: He's in the death house now, awaiting execution. You didn't know that he was Margaret's brother, did you?
4: Oh.
2: You see what your insinuations have made me do, Mr. Walters.
3: Uh-huh. I see. But it may interest you to know that Dandy Jim escaped from the death house 4 hours ago.
2: What?
4: Thank heaven.
3: I think that's your phone.
4: I'll answer it.
2: I wouldn't dream of it, my dear. I'll go.
3: Margaret. Margaret, why didn't you tell me? I can see you're in a jam. Let me help.
4: I can't, Larry. Just leave me alone. It's best that way.
2: Hello?
4: Believe me.
2: Hello. Hello, answer there.
3: But, Margaret, I only want to help. Believe me.
2: Evidently, wrong number.
3: Yeah. You seem to have a lot of them around this house.
2: And now, Mr. Walters, I think there's nothing more for us to say to each other, so...
3: Good night. If you want me, Margaret.
2: She'll know where to reach you. Good night, Mr. Walters. And now, my dear, we'll wait for the telephone to ring again. Only this time, when Mr. Walters isn't here, you will answer.
4: No. No, I won't.
2: I think you will. Won't you, my dear? I think you will, won't you, my dear?
4: Where's Kendall? I want Kendall.
2: Kendall won't help you. He never will.
4: Stop it! Stop!
2: Certainly. All you have to do is to pick up the telephone and say what I tell you. Well, you wouldn't want to disappoint your brother, would you? He desperately wants to get in touch with you.
4: All right.

0: So the drama that was touching the lives of the people in the house on East 67th Street came swiftly to its violent conclusion. Evans Thatcher III was determined to dominate and rule his son, Kendall, at all costs. Hating his son from the day he was born, bringing him up a weakling by pampering him, he resented Kendall's marriage to Margaret Carey, a beautiful and strong-willed girl who is determined to break Evans Thatcher's hold over his son. Only Margaret had a brother, Dandy Jim Carey, who had escaped from the death house and is even now trying to get in touch with her, while she sits on a bench in Central Park waiting anxiously for Kendall.
1: Oh, Margaret, I'm sorry I'm late. I tried to get away, but Father...
2: I know, darling. Sit down here right next to me on the bench. Oh, the park's beautiful at night, isn't it, Kendall?
1: Mm. Gee, I look forward so much to sitting here quietly with you. It's the only time in the whole day that I'm happy.
2: Do you think that's right, Kendall, darling?
1: Huh? What do you mean?
2: Well, that two people so much in love and married should live... be only happy when they can sneak away from the house they live in to sit in the park and hold hands.
1: Oh, Margaret. I know. I'm no good. Why don't you leave me?
2: Oh, stop saying that, Kendall. Don't you realize that's just what your father wants?
1: I know, but there is just nothing I can do about it.
2: But there is. You're going to have to make a decision, my darling. You're going to have to come away with me.
1: I want to. So much. But I'm scared. We'll starve, Margaret.
2: Well, we won't. I tell you, we won't.
1: It's hopeless. Do you think that I could stand watching you work and support me?
2: You wouldn't have to. You could go to work.
1: I want to. But you know what happened when we tried it once before. Father saw to it that no one would hire me. And if I did get a job, he had me fired.
2: Well, we made a mistake. We'll have to leave New York.
1: Where will we go?
2: What difference does it make? We'll be together and... and we'll be happy.
1: But you won't have anything. I don't care so much for myself, but I couldn't stand it for you.
2: That's not true, Kendall.
1: Do you mean I'm lying? You mean that I really don't want to go with you?
2: I mean that you're afraid to face the facts. You have no reason to be afraid for me. I wasn't wealthy before I married you, and I wasn't unhappy. I am now. I won't be because I love you very much if we go away together. I don't care how little we have as long as we're people, living together, supporting ourselves and away from your father.
1: Margaret, I will. We'll go away. We'll never see my father again.
2: Oh, Kendall. Kendall, darling. Oh, when will we go, Kendall? Tomorrow?
1: No, we'll have to make plans.
2: Why? Your mind is made up, isn't it?
1: Of course it is, but we... can't just pack up and go like that.
2: Why not?
1: Well, there are things to do. We have to find a place to go, get the tickets.
2: We'll go down to the station and get on a train. What difference does it make where we go?
1: But we can't rush. We... maybe...
2: Oh. All right, Kendall. I have an appointment now.
1: With whom?
2: Your father and my brother. I don't suppose you want to come with me.
1: I think it's better if I stay out of this.
2: Yes, Kendall. I guess I have to face it. I think it's better if I stay out of your life, too. Permanently.
1: Margaret!
2: Yes, Kendall. I love you very much, but you'll never break away from your father. As he told me, he's done too good a job.
1: Well, you talk as if Father were deliberately
2: trying to... You don't see it. You'll never see it. Goodbye, Kendall.
1: No, Margaret, wait.

0: Come in, Margaret, my dear. It's cozy in here.
1: Why did you make me tell Jim to meet us here?
0: It's an ideal place, my dear. Who would ever think of looking for an escaped murderer in the Castle Chess Club?
1: Are you going to help him get away?
0: Question is premature, my dear. This reunion between beautiful sister and doomed brother appeals to my sense of the dramatic. That is why I brought you to the Castle Club tonight. I hope you realize the honor I've conferred upon you. The first woman ever to set foot in the Castle Chess Club.
1: That was your idea, wasn't it? You're the president of the club, and you made them put that rule into effect.
0: Why, yes, my dear. Now that you mention it, it was. You see, I don't believe that a chess club is any place for a woman.
1: That isn't the real reason. You hate women. You've hated us all ever since your wife died. And that's why you hate the son you think caused her death.
2: Shut. Silence.
1: Shouting doesn't change anything. I'm right. That's the explanation for you and everything you've done.
2: You're impudent. And you shall pay for it.
1: I don't care. I'll do anything you want if you'll only help Jim get away.
0: Do you realize, Margaret, that you're asking me to break the law? Aiding an escaped criminal?
1: Stop it. I know all about you. How do you think I met Kendall? It was through Jim, of course. I knew that you were the leader in all the crooked business that Jim was doing. I begged him to stop, but he wouldn't.
0: Thank you for being so frank. I often wondered how much you knew about me.
1: And I know that it was your fault Jim killed Mr. Merritt.
0: Rather a bold knock for a man who's hiding. Open the door. Your brother will be glad to see you.
1: Kendall!
2: What do you mean by coming in here?
3: I thought that you should know that... Well, I followed you.
0: You followed me? For what reason? I specifically told you...
3: I noticed Larry Walters following you, too, and I thought maybe there was some trouble.
0: Well, it was very thoughtful of you, Kendall. Very thoughtful indeed. But as you see, there's nothing wrong. Margaret and I were just having a little chat. You can go now. Did you hear me, Kendall? I said you can go.
3: I heard you, Father.
1: Kendall, I want you to stay.
0: You'll regret this, my dear Margaret. Go home, Kendall.
1: If you won't do as I ask, then I want Kendall to stay.
0: I hope you heard what Margaret just said, Kendall. A deliberate attempt to blackmail your father and to do something unlawful.
3: Well, I don't... I'm not...
1: It's time you knew the truth, Kendall. We've been married a whole year, and if you're ever going to become a worthwhile person, now is the time.
0: Margaret.
1: You can't stop me now. I'm going to tell him.
0: Kendall, you can prepare yourself for some vicious lies.
1: Kendall, you're going to have to be strong enough to face the truth. Your father is a blackmailer.
3: I don't believe it. No, Margaret,
1: it's you're... true. After your mother died, when you were born, Evans Thatcher became a bitter, rotten old man. He used his position and his reputation to find out things about people, and then he blackmailed them.
3: Ridiculous. But Margaret, father didn't need money.
1: He liked to hurt people, to see them squirm. He wanted to hurt the world because he'd been hurt.
0: Kendra, she hates me so much, she's trying to poison your mind against me. She hasn't one iota of proof.
1: You covered your tracks well, didn't you? You had my brother Jim do all the dirty work for you. Didn't you ever wonder, Kendall, what business affairs your father and Jim could possibly have had together?
3: Well, it did seem kind of peculiar.
0: Kendall, go home. Let me handle this. I'll explain everything to you in the morning. My word of honor.
3: But, Father...
0: You have my word. Go home.
4: Hello, everybody. Well, this is a nice little family gathering.
1: Jim!
0: Stay where you are, Jim. Stay right where you are, or this gun might go off. Go on, Kendall. Get out.
3: No. No, I'm staying. I want to hear all of this.
4: Yeah. Tell your son how you double-crossed me with Merritt.
2: Shut up!
4: Why? What have I got to lose? If you don't kill me, the cops will. Why don't you tell your son how you made me pack a gun when I went to Merritt's and how you knew he'd have one, too?
3: So it's true. Margaret wasn't lying. You are an evil old man.
2: One more step, Jimmy, you'll be dead.
1: Jim, wait. Mr. Thatcher will help you to get away.
4: Too late now, sis. But he could have helped me, he folded. And I kept my mouth shut in court for him.
2: Now we'll have the truth. You didn't accuse me because no one would have believed you. I was too careful.
4: What's the difference? First I'm going to kill you, and then I'm going to die happy. Now get out of my way, Kendall.
2: Stand back, Kendall. He's not going to hurt me. I'm going to kill him. I won't be blamed for it. He's an escaped convict.
1: I'll tell. I swear I'll tell. I'll tell the police just how it happened.
2: You're not going to be alive to tell anyone anything. Kendall, stand back.
3: You're not going to shoot, Father, or you'll have to shoot me first.
2: Get out of my way. Are you crazy?
3: No, Father. Just seeing you as you really are. I'm growing up, Father.
2: You idiot! These fools can ruin me. I'm going to say that Jim killed Margaret. Then we took the gun away from you. But I had to shoot him in self-defense.
5: All right. Hold it. Everybody reach.
2: Oh, thank heavens you come, Walters. You can arrest this convict.
5: And you, Mr. Thatcher. Now I know why you dislike detectives. Drop that gun. Come along, Jim.
4: Give me that gun, Thatcher. No, give it to me.
5: Break it up, you two.
2: All right. Here. Take this.
1: Oh, Jim. Jim, darling.
3: So fix this. It's better this way.
5: Are you all right, Jim?
3: I'm okay. I'll be dead a little quicker than you thought. And, well, thanks for getting Thatcher for me.
5: I didn't get him for anybody. He took a shot at Margaret.
3: Thanks, anyway. Now Margaret will be all right. Won't you, sis?
1: You mean, we'll be all right, Jim. Kendall and me.
3: Yes, that's right, Jim. Don't you worry about Margaret. We'll be really together now.

From shadows and stillness, mystery weaves a spell of strangest fascination, charging the mind with doubts and fears. For mystery is a strange companion, a living memory in the haunting hour.

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1: Journey into space. The BBC presents Jet Morgan in Operation Luna. Jet Morgan, Steve Mitchell, Doc Matthews, and Lemmy Barnett are on their way to the moon. Shortly after takeoff, they lost contact with Earth and didn't regain it for 27 hours. Then, nearly 2 days later, a small meteor struck the ship, and Jet Morgan, after putting on his spacesuit, went out through the airlock to inspect the damage. Fortunately, it was slight, but Jet was so awed by the sight of the universe around him that he asked Mitch and Lemmy to join him. Lemmy, impressed by the novelty of being able to walk right round the ship's exterior, wandered to the other side and out of sight of his companions. And then, strange sounds were heard over his radio. Immediately, Lemmy began to call to Jet and Mitch, but they didn't hear him. Then, as something like near panic took hold of Lemmy, the sound stopped, and Jet heard him.
2: I heard it, I tell you. The same kind of music we heard when I got the radio working, only this time it was much louder, like it was right inside me helmet. It was uncanny.
3: Lemmy, if there had been any music, it must have been coming through your radio, and we'd have heard it too.
2: But there was, I tell you. I was calling you when it first came on, but you didn't hear me till it stopped.
1: Lemmy, lie on your bunk.
2: You don't believe me, do you? None of you believe me.
1: We do believe you, Lemmy. Now, come and lie down.
2: You believed me, don't you, Doc? You heard that music coming over the radio, didn't you?
1: I wasn't out there, Lemmy. Hey. I was here, in the ship.
3: What's happening to him, Mitch?
4: What do you think's happening to him? I told you, he's unstable. A psychological misfit.
3: Oh, you're not going to bring that up again. If Lemmy says he heard a strange noise, he heard it.
4: Then why didn't I hear it? Why didn't you or Doc?
3: Doc wasn't outside. How could he?
4: Well, he was listening to us, wasn't he, on the ship's receiver? That and our personal radios all work on identical frequencies. If there'd been anything to hear, at least one of us would have heard it. He must have imagined it.
3: Be careful what you're implying, Mitch.
4: What other explanation is there?
3: How should I know? Anything could happen out here, anything. Radios could play tricks. The ship's, Lemmy's, anybody's. Maybe there's some kind of radio wave we know nothing about that can only be heard out here in space.
4: Ah, piffle.
3: Oh, trouble with you, Mitch, is you won't believe in anything that can't be proved.
1: All right, now break it up, you two. Lemmy's upset enough without you discussing him like he was a mental case.
3: Yes, Doc, you're right. Trouble with this ship is room's so limited you can hardly keep your thoughts to yourself.
4: Room or no room, Lemmy has still got to be discussed.
3: What do you think about this, Doc?
1: I don't know what to think, Jess. At first, I was inclined to agree with Mitch, say Lemmy's imagining things. And who could blame a man for that out here? But Lemmy's not that type. Besides, he says the sound was the same as we all heard just before we contacted base, remember?
3: Yes, almost like music.
4: Atmospherics.
3: What, on this equipment?
1: It wasn't atmospherics, Mitch. That radio picked up something, no doubt about that. It was too strong, too pure to be atmospherics.
3: You mean it might have been transmitted?
1: Could have been.
4: You'll be saying it came from the moon next.
3: Well, why not?
4: There's no life on the moon.
3: How do you know? Have you been there?
4: Oh, for heaven's sake, Jet, what's got into you? Any elementary textbook on astronomy will prove there's no life on the moon.
3: Will it also tell you what lies on the other side of the moon?
4: Well, of course not. No man has ever seen it. But how can it be any different from this side? It must be much the same.
3: But you can't prove it, Mitch. And you can't explain the behavior of the radio. Being out of action for so long, then picking up those weird sounds just before control came through.
4: Are you two trying to say that there's life, civilizations maybe, on other planets, even on the moon?
3: We're not saying there is or there isn't.
1: But you can't rule out the possibility.
4: I can. I'll believe it when and if I see it. Until then, I'll be guided by the known facts that life on any planet other than Earth is most unlikely.
1: Why should the Earth be singled out? Why should such an infinitesimally small part of the universe be unique?
4: For the same reason that you are unique. You are 5'9" tall, weigh 180 pounds, have gray eyes, and were born on the day you were, at the hour you were. You, everything about you, is a lucky combination of circumstances.
1: I can't agree.
4: Whether you agree or not is beside the point. But the question in hand at the moment is Lemmy. What are we going to do about him?
3: What can we do?
2: Oh, I can hear you.
4: Well, for a start, we'll have to make a rule that he doesn't go outside the ship again.
3: Well, there'll be no need for anyone to go outside again. The chances of another meteor hitting us are a million to one against.
4: I don't mean while we're still coasting. I mean from now on, even after we've touched down on the moon.
3: What? You mean you'd let him go all that way and then deny him the right even to step outside?
4: Yes. Unless I can be 100% sure we won't get a repeat performance of what happened half an hour ago.
3: I won't do it to him.
5: Neither will I.
4: But I tell you, Lemmy's unstable.
2: I can still hear you.
4: Anything might happen to him. He'll be seeing moon men next with one eye in the middle of their foreheads.
3: Look, Mitch, you're being unreasonable. More than unreasonable.
4: I just want to be sure that nothing wrecks this project.
5: That's more important to you than anything. Or anyone, isn't it?
4: You're darn right it is.
3: Sorry, Mitch, but Lemmy carried on as was arranged. What happened outside is going to make no difference.
4: All right. I'll consider myself overruled. If I listen to you two much longer, I'll think you've all gone crazy. Let's hope I never have to say I told you so.
3: You won't. I'll guarantee it.
6: 22nd October, 1965. It is now 3 Earth days, 7 hours, and 6 minutes since takeoff. The ship has now settled down to a regular routine. Lemmy seems to have fully recovered from whatever it was that scared him outside the ship, and now nobody even mentions it, though it's obviously preying on the minds of us all. Radio contact with Earth is clear and suffers from no interruption. There isn't much to do now. Every man takes his watch. Lemmy plays his mouth organ. Mitch studies his tables. Jet reads his book. And I keep this diary. Our speed is now very slow, not more than 50 miles an hour, and dropping every second. Soon the most exciting, the most dangerous part of our journey will be on us.
3: Lemmy.
2: Yes, Jet?
3: Stop that racket and listen, will you?
2: Yes, Jet.
3: Everybody listen. We've now passed neutral gravitational point. The Earth no longer affects us. The moon has taken over and is pulling us down towards its surface. It's only 23,000 miles away now, and the time has come to turn the ship over. Switch on the stern televiewer, Lemmy. Let's take a look at the Earth.
2: Televiewer, stern view, on.
5: Hey, is that the Earth? That little thing?
2: I hardly call it little, Doc. It fills the whole screen.
3: Stand by. Okay, Mitch?
4: Okay, Jet.
3: Doc?
5: Yeah, okay.
3: Lemmy?
2: Okay.
3: Number one, gyro.
5: Number one, contact.
3: Watch the screen, Lemmy.
2: Nothing happening yet. Oh, yes, now it is. Earth moving off screen. 1 degree, 2 degrees.

0: Oh, yes, yes, absolutely.
1: Limb of the moon, now visible. Getting bigger. Blimey, the mountains and craters are as clear as anything.
2: Well, never mind that. Keep your mind on the job.
1: Plus one, 1.5.
2: Stand by, Doc.
1: Two,
3: yeah, whenever you like.
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2: Stabilizer, stand by.
4: Standing by.
2: Stabilizer, now.
1: 10.5, 10. Dead on.
2: Number two, gyro, cut.
1: Steady she goes.
2: Okay, that's it. Now, leave the stabilizer on for a while, let's be sure.
1: Still steady, on course.
2: Cut it, now, Doc. We're okay.
5: Well, that's that. Easier than I thought.
2: Let me call up base. Tell them the ship has been turned over and that we're now falling towards the moon.
5: What? How far now, Jet?
2: 1,000 miles.
5: Getting close?
2: Yes, very close, Midge. Now, it's about time we began preparing for landing. Everybody onto your couches and strap yourselves in.
3: Sure thing, Jet.
1: We're still dead on course. If there is a man on the moon, he's going to get a very big surprise soon. Landing area, spot on.
5: Let's hope we don't hit her too hard.
3: Yep, safety straps fastened.
1: Me too.
5: Safety straps okay.
2: Then position your control panels. Number one panel in position.
5: Number two.
1: Number three.
3: Four, okay.
2: Mitch, stabilizer.
5: Stabilizer, ready.
2: Contact. Lemmy, course.
1: Spot on.
2: Dock height.
3: 930 miles.
2: Shock absorbers ready.
5: Yes, Jet.
2: Let's hope they stand the concussion.
5: They will.
2: Contact.
3: 910 miles.
2: Still some way to fall yet. Now, let's all relax. Gravity conditions will return as soon as the motor is cut in. Now, don't let the shock take you by surprise.
3: 900.
1: Blimey, and it's jacket. We're going to land on that, look.
2: No, Lemmy, they're the mountains that surround the bay. Where we're landing is much smoother.
1: Better be.
3: Height, 895.
1: Landing area, still spot on.
3: 890.
2: Nearly there.
1: Hope somebody's got the kettle on down there. I could just do with a cup. Here, what's that?
2: What's what?
5: Quiet, Lemmy.
3: 880.
1: But I can
2: what
1: hear.
2: Is it, Lemmy?
3: 875.
1: Nothing. It's the excitement.
2: Lemmy, what's wrong?
1: Nothing, I'll tell you. Take no note.
3: 870.
2: Stand by. I'm going to cut in the motor.
1: Landing area, spot on.
5: Lemmy, pull yourself together.
3: 865. 860. 855. 850.
2: Contact.
1: Watch the screen,
2: for heaven's sake.
1: 845. Landing area. Okay.
3: 840. 835.

0: Here she comes.
1: Just sit. Hold tight. Cut the motor.
2: Everybody all right?
3: Okay, Jet.
0: Okay.
2: Lemmy.
3: Okay.
2: Gentlemen, we're on the moon.
0: Didn't you hear what Jet said? We just landed on the moon. Doc, Lemmy.
3: I heard him.
2: Yeah, so did I.
0: Doesn't that mean anything to you? Well, the way you're carrying on, he might have just announced your death sentence.
3: Maybe he has.
2: What's up, Doc? And Lemmy, what's worrying you?
3: Nothing.
2: Now out with it, Lemmy.
0: You didn't hear that music again, did you?
3: Leave me alone. Would you keep getting at me all the time?
0: You did hear it, or at least you think you did. Am I right? Am I?
3: Leave him alone, Mitch.
0: In a minute, you'll be saying you heard that darn music, too.
3: I'm not so sure that I didn't.
2: What? You, Doc?
3: I can't explain it, but just before the motor was switched on, I began to feel very strange. A sense of foreboding.
0: With landing only a few minutes away, how else would you feel?
3: No, it wasn't that. I didn't exactly hear anything, but...
0: I know. You just felt it.
3: Yes. Yes, that's the only way I can explain it.
0: Well, now you're both beginning to imagine things.
3: Mitch, it was not imagination.
2: Well, look, let's forget it for now. We've got work to do and little time in which to do it. Now, get up and we'll start.
3: Yes, of course.
4: Did we put our magnetized boots on?
2: No, Lemmy. We won't need those till we return. Now, switch on the main televiewer and we'll see what it looks like outside.
4: Televiewer on. Can't see a thing.
2: Rotate the camera, full circle.
4: Camera rotating.
3: Oh, still nothing.
0: If anything, that screen's getting darker. No sign of a picture.
2: The camera's pointing towards the night side of the moon, and the sun's hardly rising yet. We can't expect anything on the screen.
3: Well, not even the stars?
2: Oh, we should see those, I must admit. Let's wait a bit. Wait till she's turned 180 degrees and begins to pick up the day side.
3: Now, here she comes, getting brighter.
0: But still no picture. It's like the lens is fogged over.
2: What are we worrying about? It's dust.
3: Dust?
0: Oh, of course. The moon's surface is covered with it. Volcanic ash, meteoric dust. The blast from our motor when we landed must have caused a regular dust storm.
2: We came down right in the middle of it. We won't see a thing. Let's settle again.
0: Oh, you know, for a minute it had me scared. I thought the televiewer had packed in like the radio did.
4: Me too.
2: Well, while we're waiting, we'll get ready to go outside.
3: Yeah.
2: And not you, Lemmy.
4: Aye?
2: Somebody has to stay behind.
4: Oh.
2: We can't all go outside at once.
4: Oh, for a minute, I thought...
2: Don't worry. Next time out, somebody else will take a turn of staying behind.
4: Well, that's fair enough.
2: Now, call up control.
4: Yes, Jeff.
2: Mitch, Doc, get your suits on.
3: Yeah, sure, okay, right. Jeff.
4: Hello, Earth. Rocket ship Luna calling control. Come in, please.
5: Hello, Luna. Earth calling. Go ahead.
4: Stand by. I've got him, Jeff.
2: Hello, Earth. This is Jet Morgan. You can tell the world that rocket ship Luna has landed. She touched down in the Bay of Rainbows less than 5 minutes ago.
5: No need to tell them, Jet. They just heard you announce it. Every major city on Earth is hooked up to your ship via radio. London, Sydney, Paris, Berlin, New York are hanging on to your every word.
4: No, I mean, I'll be careful what you say, Jet. The whole world is listening.
5: How was the landing?
2: Fine. Came off beautifully. We hit the target area right smack in the middle.
5: Was the trip a comfortable one, or was it unpleasant?
2: A bit cramped, but otherwise very comfortable. Ah, the televiewer screen's clearing. It's almost time for us to go outside. I'll arrange for our personal radios to be fed into the ship's transmitter so you'll be able to hear us talking. And now, if you'll excuse me.
5: Certainly. And that, ladies and gentlemen, was the voice of Jet Morgan, captain of the first spaceship ever to land on the moon. As you heard, he and two other members of his crew are at present preparing to go outside.
6: Hello, Earth. Can you hear us?
5: Yes, Luna.
6: We're in the airlock now and the door is opening. In just a few seconds, we'll have our first close look at the moon's surface. And there it is.
5: Good heavens. How does it strike you, Jack? Any different from what you expected?
6: No, not really, but it's so difficult to believe we're actually here.
7: It's so bleak. Not a tree, a blade of grass, nothing. Nothing but rocks, craters, cracks, and rugged mountains. And more rugged than anything you'd ever see on Earth.
8: And the sky is black, an inky black. And the sun a brilliant glow.
6: The barrenness is hard to believe. Not the slightest sign of life anywhere. Nothing but the rocks and dust glaring in the sun. And deep black shadows which are sharper and harder than any seen on Earth. And there's little variation in color. It's almost a monochromatic world, like an old-fashioned sepia photograph. Except that instead of browns, the colors range from, Oh, ash gray to dirty yellow.
5: Can you see the air?
6: No, we won't see it until we've left the ship and have climbed down onto the moon's surface. Put out the ladder. We'll go down now.
4: Ladder. Contact. How's that?
6: Fine. All right, Doc. You first.
7: No, Jip. Let Mitch go.
8: Oh, no, Doc. We made a deal, remember?
7: Yeah, I know we did, but I'd like it to be you just the same.
8: But why?
7: Look, without you, there'd be no ship, and none of us would be here. Now, get going before I change my mind again.
8: Thanks, Doc. I won't forget this. Well, here I go. I feel so light and the going's so easy, I want to let go and float down.
6: No, Mitch, don't take any risks. Take it easy.
8: Well, I made it.
6: How's it feel?
8: Fine, except that I'm ankle deep in dust. And hey, be careful how you walk. The ground's full of cracks and mounds. I don't think there's a really flat spot anywhere.
6: Down you go, Doc. I'll be right behind you.
8: I can see the earth now, Jet. Come on, come and look.
6: It gives us a chance to get down first.
8: It's so easy to walk. Everything seems so light. I feel like Samson.
6: Hello, Earth. We can see you now. A great ball in the sky. About four times the size that the moon looks from the Earth.
7: And like the moon, the Earth is passing through a phase. Less than half of it's illuminated.
5: Can you make out the seas and the continents?
6: Africa and Europe are facing us now. Most of northwest Europe appears to be covered in cloud. But the British Isles seems to be enjoying a spell of good weather. We can just make out the outline. The colors on the Earth are brilliant. Blue seas, green and brown land areas, yellow deserts, and glaring white clouds. The color contrast between the Earth and moon is amazing. The Earth's a beautiful planet. Beautiful.
5: Well, if you can see the British Isles, they should be able to see you. It's early evening in London. The moon is high in the sky. Would you like to talk to them?
6: Yes, very much.
5: Very well. But before we go over, I'd better explain to our listeners that delay in replies between the moon and the Earth is due to the moon's distance from us, the time taken for radio waves to travel that distance. And now, over to London.
9: Hello, Luna. London calling.
6: Hello, London.
9: Congratulations, Captain Morgan, to you and your crew on your wonderful achievement.
6: Thank you. Hearing you talk to us and seeing the part of the world where you are situated looking so minute gives us a dreadful feeling of isolation, of utter loneliness.
9: Then there is absolutely no life on the moon?
6: Not that we've found as yet.
9: No unicorns or dragons or men with antennae sticking out of their foreheads?
6: We haven't noticed any.
9: Supposing you met one yet, what would you do?
6: Run for it. How's London?
9: You'd hardly recognize it. Traffic is virtually at a standstill. Everybody who's not at home is crowding into radio shops or gathering round the street amplifiers to listen to this broadcast.
6: Well, I never thought we'd stop the roar of London's traffic. Not from a quarter of a million miles distance.
9: Well, you have, Jet. The whole United Kingdom is with you up there, in spirit at least. And hundreds of people would like to be up there in fact, too. The telephone lines are jammed with callers trying to book seats for the next trip. What are the chances of that, Jet? How long before there'll be a regular passenger service to the moon?
6: Well, Mitch is more qualified to answer that question than me. What do you think, Mitch?
10: Oh, not for a long time. We'd have to make the moon habitable first, and it's anything but that right now.
9: Is that the ultimate aim of this trip? To make the moon habitable for human beings?
10: Well, in so much as a spaceway station on the moon will help us reach the other planets, yes. But it will be no more than a stepping-off point to Mars or Venus. Colonization of the moon will be the task of our children or our grandchildren.
9: Thank you, Mr. Mitchell. I hope anybody else who was thinking of telephoning us took that in. Well, we mustn't keep you because we know you have a lot to do.
6: Yes, we have to unload our instruments and our cameras, and that'll take some time. And we can't stay outside too long.
9: Well, before you leave us, would you mind telling us exactly what your work on the moon will entail?
6: We'll be taking lots of photographs of the Earth, the sun, the sky, and the moon's surface. We'll also explore as much as possible of the terrain, at least to the limit of our visible horizon, which is about 2 miles. Even that is probably more than we can manage in one day.
9: One day? Is that all the time you'll be spending up there?
6: One lunar day. And that's equivalent to 2 weeks back home. We plan to return to Earth just before lunar nightfall.
9: I see. Well, we have lots of messages here for you from all over the world. Can you take them?
4: I'll take them, Jet, while I'm sitting in here. Might be one from Becky.
6: All right, Lemmy, go ahead. Disconnect us from the main transmitter, but keep the intercom open.
4: Intercom, over. Test, please.
6: Hello, 1, 2, 3, 4.
4: Okay. And if you see any dragons, give a yell. I'll hear you. I won't be able to help you, but I'll hear you. Hello, Earth. Ready to take your messages. Over.
9: Hello, Luna. Here's the first one from Downing Street. It reads, to Captain Morgan and crew aboard rocket ship Luna, your great achievement has inspired us all.
11: It is now 3 Earth days since we landed on the moon. Everything is going well. At the moment, Jet, Mitch, and Lemmy are taking the photographs and digging out specimens of lunar soil to take back home with us. Up to now, we have found no evidence whatsoever that there is, or ever has been, any kind of life on the moon. It is a completely dead world.
6: Time you went back, Mitch, and let Doc come out. Okay, Jet. Lemmy and I will wait here. When he gets out, we'll continue towards the little crater a couple of 100 yards ahead.
8: Right.
11: Periodically, the voices of Mitch, Lemmy, and Jet come over the intercom as they talk to each other through their personal radios. Every word they say is recorded, for the construction of the spacesuits does not permit the wearers to write their observations. Lemmy is in high spirits. A few hours ago, he discovered that the low gravitational pull on this dead world allows him to jump fantastic heights. He cleared a rock formation of at least 20 feet and would have tried higher objects if Jet had not stopped him. The risk of accident is too great for that kind of game. Any damage to his spacesuit, a sudden leak and consequent drop of air pressure, could mean almost instantaneous death.
6: Hello, Doc. Mitch calling.
11: Oh, hello, Mitch.
6: Close the door and open up the airlock. I'm coming in.
11: Here, hang on a minute. Main door closing. How are you doing?
6: Same as usual. Photographs, surveys, specimens. Be glad to get indoors. It's hotter than an oven out there.
11: Airlock filling. Stand by.
6: If it gets much hotter, we won't be able to work. We'll have to pack it in.
11: Air pressure maximum. You can remove your helmet now.
6: Thanks, Doc.
11: Hatch opening.
12: Thank goodness for a breath of cool air. Anything to report?
11: No.
12: What have you been doing with yourself?
11: Oh, keeping up my diary.
12: Maybe you should put your mind on modifying these spacesuits.
11: Huh?
12: Find some way of getting rid of the moisture. I'm ankle deep in perspiration.
11: Nothing much I can do about it now, Mitch. It'll have to wait till we get back home.
12: Well, get down into the torture chamber and I'll let you out.
11: Yeah, okay.
12: Jet and Lemmy are waiting for you 200 yards north of the crater.
11: Think we'll find anything interesting in there?
12: Maybe. Who can tell? With luck, we might find some of that minute plant life they told us to expect.
11: I doubt it. Okay, Mitch, you can close the hatch. I'm all set.
9: Here comes the Doc now, Jet. He took his time, didn't he?
6: Hello, Doc. Ready for another digging session?
9: Oh, is that what it's going to be?
6: We'll take a few photographs of the crater first.
9: Uh-huh.
6: And then if we can, climb down into it and see what the floor's made of.
9: Right.
6: Pick up those tools, Lemmy.
9: What?
6: I'll take the camera. Doc, can you manage the surveying tackle?
9: I can up here. Back on Earth, it would take 3 men my size just to lift it.
6: Now, let's get going. We'll spend a couple of hours there and then go back to the ship for a meal.
9: Hey! Hey, listen! Wait a minute!
6: What is it, Lemmy?
9: The music! It's here again!
6: Get steady, Lemmy. God gracious.
9: What is it, Jet?
6: I don't know. Stand still, listen.
9: You can hear it?
6: I'm not sure. I can't exactly hear it. It's like... Well, I don't know how to explain it.
9: It stopped now. Wasn't exactly like last time. Not so loud. It just as creepy. It sends shivers down my spine. Scares me stiff. Did you hear it, Doc?
6: Yes, Lemmy, I did. And it...
9: Jet, the crater. Look quick.
6: What is it, Doc?
9: Didn't you see it? Something moved in there. I swear it did.
6: Something moved?
9: Yes.
6: Impossible.
2: Did you see anything, Lemmy?
13: No, Jet. I wasn't looking. Whatever it was, I only caught a glimpse of it, but it was there, I tell you.
2: Lemmy, Doc, you wait here. I'll go and look.
13: No, Jet.
2: There is nothing on the moon that can move of its own free will.
13: Then why can't we all go?
2: No, Lemmy. You and Doc wait here. If it's all right, I'll tell you. Then you can come on.
14: Hello. Hello, Jet. What's the trouble?
13: I wish we knew, Mitch. We heard that noise again. Not just Lemmy this time, all three of us. Did you hear it?
14: No, I didn't. Are you sure you did?
13: Of course I'm sure. And on top of that, I saw something move in the crater.
14: Ridiculous.
13: I tell you, I saw it, Mitch. Jet's just gone.
15: Hey, Doc!
13: What?
15: Where's Jet? What? Not a second ago, he was standing on that crater's rim. Now he's not.
13: He must have fallen in. Hello, what? Jet. Jet, Doc calling. Can you hear me? Jet.
15: Yeah. It doesn't answer. Let's get over there.
13: He must have hurt himself. Quick. If he's punctured his suit, he's as good as done for. Now, can you see him, Lemmy? He must be lying somewhere on the crater floor.
15: No, Doc. There's no sign of him. The crater's empty.
11: You have been listening to Episode 2 of Journey into Space with Andrew Foles as Jet Morgan, Alfie Bass as Lemmy, Guy Kingsley Pointer as Doc, and David Williams as Mitch. Other parts were played by John Casaubon and Alan Keith. The orchestra was conducted by Van Phillips, who also composed the music. Journey into Space was written and produced for the BBC by Charles Chilton.
16: J-E-L-L-O, the big red letters stand for the Jell-O family. Oh, the big red letters stand for the Jell-O family. That's Jell-O.
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Although it was only a few hours away by boat, Senor Cortes had never once been to Morocco. His position as a government official had not required him to travel there in the past, and it had not seemed an appropriate place to take his wife and two sons on holiday. It was dirty and unsafe, he had heard, a country full of barbarians and disease. Now, though, Morocco was attracting more travellers, partly because of the treasures to be found among its many bazaars and souks. So, in June of 1965, Senor Cortes, along with his colleague and close friend Franco, was sent there to discuss Spain's involvement in the growing tourism trade. As they approached the port of Tangier, the sun falling behind the dry African hills and the soft colours of the small houses welcoming them ashore, he was surprised by how beautiful the country appeared in comparison with the ugly mental image it had. He felt a sense of peace among the mayhem that greeted them as they disembarked from the boat, and, unlike Franco, was not offended by the tall, dark peasants who swarmed around them, holding out cigarettes and tea, small figurines and jewellery to sell. Nor was he bothered by the brightly dressed children who, running as fast as they could in a trail of chalky dust,

into the even more chaotic streets. On their way to the hotel, they passed through the heart of the busy Medina, where there was the sense of a baking hot day finally cooling down, allowing people to emerge from the shade, and the evening traffic of cars and donkeys, bicycles and shoppers that fill the roads force their car to a halt. Señor Cortés peered out of the window and welcomed the short delay. It gave him the chance to take in the unfamiliar sights, the charismatic faces, the skinny cats that crawled out to feast on the remains of the day, the shabby stalls selling stacks of painted pots, pipes, leather and silver, and mats of all shapes and patterns displayed on walls or laid out on the rutted pavements. By the time they finally reached the Hotel Continental, unpacked, washed and changed their clothes, the sun had set and night had arrived with a gleaming moon. The two men dined on the empty, candlelit terrace which overlooked the harbour where small fishing boats rocked gently on the waves, their bright lights doubled in the water's reflection, creating the impression of a tiny city in the sea. "What a civilized place it seems," Señor Cortés remarked as he tasted the spicy pepper and date couscous, the candles on their table barely flickering in the still night air. Franco, who had visited Tangier before, pointed out to his friend, "But you wait until the morning, until you see the rotten animals at the market, the toothless wenches and thieving children, then you might change your mind." How magical the first night seemed to Señor Cortés when he was woken at an unknown hour by the enchanting muezzin call, the curtains swaying with the night's breeze, and the moonlight pouring into his room. He couldn't remember when he last felt such contentment, when he was last able to imagine, without the usual accompaniment of guilt and pain, a soft, young face. The years had passed slowly since he last saw Isabella, the girl who never aged in his thoughts, but whose beauty had only become more detailed. Her teasing eyes and full lips, each freckle on her pale skin, and now, as he lay blissfully delirious in the night's heat, a calmness washed over him, taking away the heaviness in his heart and replacing it with a soothing lullaby of memories. It was as if she was present in the room, as though each thing stirred by the breeze was part of her. A lock of hair, a hand reaching out to his bed and beckoning him to follow her down to the dark river Guadalquivir. He was only 19 then. He couldn't resist her sweet smell, her beautiful laugh as she drew him into the long reeds where they made love. He could have saved her. If only he'd been braver, stood up to his mother when she told him to keep quiet. God would never forgive him if he admitted that it was he who had got her pregnant, she said. They would never be welcome in church again. He had searched for years but never found out where Isabella's family took her to escape the cruel names that were whispered in the streets by the town vultures who picked apart her dignity and spirit. But she never went away. Even after he married Rosa, the girl his parents had always approved of, and whom he had grown to love over the years, Isabella was still there, visiting him in his dreams, teasing him with her smile, tempting him with her laugh, pressing down so heavily on his heart that he could hardly breathe. The Hotel Continental was unique, thought Señor Cortés the following day as they had breakfast in the large dining room, the high mosaic ceilings and cool marble walls shading them from the hazy morning sunshine. The building's bright white exterior, splashed with lines of palm trees and red bougainvilleas, gave no clue to its old dark interior. Here, the spirit of many a past traveller seemed to live on in the obscure paintings that hung lopsidedly on ivy-patterned walls, in the dusty books squeezed onto small shelves or lying in heaps around the reception desk, in the worn banisters sprouting from the cracked marble stairs which spiraled up to the shady bedrooms. Señor Cortés looked across the table at Franco, who sat quietly reading his paper, and was tempted to ask him if he'd also experienced such a pleasant night's sleep. He wanted to tell him about the vision of the young girl from his past who appeared in his room swimming in the moonlight. However, nobody, not even his closest friend, knew about Isabella, and he certainly didn't want to mention her now. It was when they were about to leave for the day's business that Señor Cortés first noticed the young waiter. He arrived at their table with a tray of fresh coffee, said his name was Omar, and then, with a certain seriousness, pointed up to the sky, where he claimed tonight there would be a full moon, using two fingers to draw a large circle in the air. "We must go," Franco announced crabbily, cutting the boy short.

0: The day passed wearily, and after hours of meetings in an old renovated palace in the Reef Mountains, Señor Cortés was glad to arrive back at the hotel, where the fresh face of the young waiter seemed a million miles away from the stuffy old ones he'd been obliged to look at all day. "We would like some tea, please," Señor Cortés asked. The boy ran to the kitchen with the orders. He soon returned with a silver tray carrying two glasses of muddy green liquid, which he placed carefully on their table. "What's this?" Señor Cortés asked. The boy found this funny, but he laughed politely. The young waiter was no barbarian, Señor Cortés thought, as he tasted the sweet mint tea. He had dignity. It didn't come from wealth or status or education or class. It came from somewhere else. That night, when Franco had retired to bed with a headache, Señor Cortés sat alone on the terrace admiring the full moon that Omar had so rightly predicted. He looked for small dents or a lack of colour, but it was, without a doubt, one of the fullest he'd seen. The flawless, creamy yellow circle brilliant against the ultramarine sky. He watched its glittering reflection on the incoming tide and drank some more of the tea. He unwrapped the cigar he had been saving and, noticing the small figure that seemed to suddenly appear from the shadows, called Omar over to join him. Omar didn't take a seat, but squatted on the floor, looking up at him curiously. "Our countries are so close," Señor Cortés said as he pointed over to where Spain could be seen on a clear day, "but religion has kept them apart for centuries." Omar pointed at his heart. "Religion is in here. I do not believe in one God," he told the Spaniard. Señor Cortés was surprised and asked him why. "It doesn't make sense," he said as if approaching a difficult mathematical equation. "If I was born in Spain, then I would be a Catholic, but I wasn't. I was born in Morocco, and therefore I am a Muslim. People don't choose their religion, it chooses them. How can you trust your religion to be the right one when there are so many?" Señor Cortés thought about this for a moment. "But you must believe in something," he asked Omar, who pointed to his heart again. "You feel God here, not outside in the sky, or in a church or a mosque?" Señor Cortés felt a freedom through the boy's simple explanation. He must only be 14 or maybe a young 16, he thought, as he watched Omar look out at the sea, the white of his eyes gleaming in the moonlight. Yet he's a young Solomon. "Where are you from?" Omar asked, changing the subject. And when Señor Cortés told him Cadiz, the boy nodded his head as if he already knew. "Cadiz," he repeated slowly, his eyes wandering into the night, travelling to wherever Cadiz had in the past taken him. "She is from there."
1: "Who?"
0: "La Señora Isabella." Señor Cortés nearly choked on his cigar, looked around and shook his head to make sure he wasn't in a strange dream, closing his eyes and opening them quickly, but the boy was still there. "Are you all right, señor?" he asked. It was impossible, Señor Cortés thought. But as he watched the calm expression ride like the night's tide over the angelic face, he knew not to doubt Omar that somehow, perhaps in a dream, the boy had found her. "Where does she live?" was the first question that came to him, but Omar shrugged his shoulders and looked away. "Do you know where she is?" he pleaded. Señor Cortés could hear the desperation in his own voice. "I want to tell her how..." He grasped at hope, at the chance of meeting her again. He clenched his fist, willed Omar to talk, felt like grabbing the boy and shaking the answers out of him. But just then, as if reading his thoughts, the boy said, "She knows you are sorry." Omar placed his hands together, as if praying, and looked up at Señor Cortés. "She forgives you." She forgave him. Señor Cortés felt enormous relief, but hardly allowing the news to sink in, he asked hastily, "And the child?" He had never stopped thinking about the child, counted each birthday for 21 years. "She looks like her mother." Señor Cortés pictured his daughter. "Are they happy?" he asked, somehow imagining that they must be, and Omar looked up at the moon and smiled. "Very happy."
2: "Dépêche-toi, il est temps," a voice called out in the dark. Omar looked terrified, his gleaming eyes now filled with panic as he jumped up and ran out of the moonlight into the shadows toward the voice that called him. Come back, Señor Cortés shouted, but the boy was gone. He woke to a loud thumping noise and opened his eyes to find the sun streaming in through the gaps in the curtains. The voice that could be heard through the door, in between bangs, belonged to Franco. Their taxi was due in 10 minutes and they couldn't miss their boat home. He was panicking. Señor Cortés gathered his belongings together and hurried to reception, where the hotel manager appeared, his face dripping with unhealthy sweat and his clean shirt already yellow around the collar. Omar! Señor Cortés was desperate to talk to him. There was so much more he needed to know about his first love, the girl who had never left his thoughts and dreams, and the daughter he'd never met. I need to see Omar, he begged, but Franco came up behind him and grabbed his arm. We must go. We only see Omar once a month, the hotel manager answered a little gruffly. He has gone back now. Back where? Señor Cortés asked, pulling his arm free. The manager looked up to the ceiling and then back down at the two men with an irritating twinkle in his eyes. There's nothing more I can tell you. Franco looked confused. What's all this about? He asked, but the manager turned his back on the men and disappeared into another room. Nothing, Señor Cortés told him, surrendering, realizing it was no use. Omar had gone. On their way back to the port, their taxi passed through the Medina where dreamy morning colors stirred. Reds and pinks, silvers and browns against the dirty white pavements and houses, where men were shaking out mats and setting up stalls, sweeping away last night's dust and rubble and preparing for another baking hot day. Señor Cortés peered out of his window and wondered where Omar's home was. It wasn't here, he thought, for he couldn't picture the boy against such an ordinary background. In fact, he couldn't picture Omar living in any one particular place or world. He could only picture him on the hotel terrace, under the light of the full moon. He's a little vagabond, Señor Cortés thought to himself and smiled. And as he looked at the peaceful chaos all around, he no longer felt the heaviness in his heart. There seemed to be lightness everywhere, as he watched the people go about a new day.
1: The Boy by the Light of the Moon by Vega Powell was read by David Warner. The producer was Ann Simpson.
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6: The Hitchhiker's Guide to the Galaxy by Douglas Adams. Starring Peter Jones as the book, with Simon Jones and Jeffrey McGiven.

0: This is the story of The Hitchhiker's Guide to the Galaxy, perhaps the most remarkable, certainly the most successful book ever to come out of the great publishing corporations of Ursa Minor. More popular than the Celestial Home Care Omnibus, better selling than 53 More Things to Do in Zero Gravity, and more controversial than Ulan Khaloufid's trilogy of philosophical blockbusters, Where God Went Wrong, Some More of God's Greatest Mistakes, and Who Is This God Person Anyway? And in many of the more relaxed civilizations on the outer eastern rim of the galaxy, The Hitchhiker's Guide has already supplanted the great Encyclopedia Galactica as the standard repository of all knowledge and wisdom, because although it has many omissions, contains much that is apocryphal, or at least wildly inaccurate, it scores over the older, more pedestrian work in two important ways. First, it is slightly cheaper, and second, it has the words "Don't Panic" inscribed in large, friendly letters on the cover. To tell the story of the book, it's best to tell the story of some of the minds behind it. A human, from the planet Earth, was one of them, though as our story opens, he no more knows his destiny than a tea leaf knows the history of the East India Company. His name is Arthur Dent. He is a 6-foot-tall ape descendant, and someone is trying to drive a bypass through his home.
1: Come off it, Mr. Dent. You can't win, you know. Look, there's no point in lying down in the path of progress.
2: I've gone off the idea of progress. It's overrated.
1: But you must realise that you can't lie in front of the bulldozers indefinitely.
2: I'm game. We'll see who rusts first.
1: I'm afraid you're going to have to accept it. This bypass has got to be built, and it is going to be built. Nothing you can say or do...
2: Why has it got to be built?
1: What do you mean, why has it got to be built? It is a bypass. You've got to build bypasses.
2: Didn't anyone consider the alternative?
1: There aren't any alternatives. Look, you are quite entitled to make any suggestions or protests at the appropriate time.
2: Appropriate time?
1: Yes.
2: The first I knew about it was when a workman arrived at the door yesterday.
1: Oh.
2: I asked him if he'd come to clean the windows, and he said he'd come to demolish the house. He didn't tell me straight away, of course. No. First he wiped a couple of windows and charged me a fiver. Then he told me...
1: But, Mr. Dent, the plans have been available in the planning office for the last 9 months.
2: Yes. I went round to find them yesterday afternoon. You hadn't exactly gone out of your way to call much attention to them, had you? I mean, like actually telling anybody or anything.
1: The plans were on display.
2: And how many average members of the public are in the habit of casually dropping around at the local planning office of an evening? It's not exactly a noted social venue, is it? And even if you had popped in on the off chance that some raving bureaucrat wanted to knock your house down, the plans weren't immediately obvious to the eye, were they?
1: That depends where you were looking.
2: I eventually had to go down to the cellar.
1: That's the display department.
2: With a torch.
1: The lights had probably gone.
2: So had the stairs.
1: Well, you found the notice, didn't you?
2: Yes. It was on display in the bottom of a locked filing cabinet, stuck in a disused lavatory with a sign on the door saying, "Beware of the leopard." Ever thought of going into advertising?
1: It's not as if it's a particularly nice house, anyway.
2: I happen rather to like it.
1: Mr. Dent!
2: Yes, hello.
1: Have you any idea how much damage that bulldozer would suffer if I just let it roll straight over you?
2: How much?
1: None at all.
0: By a strange coincidence, none at all is exactly how much suspicion the ape descendant Arthur Dent had that one of his closest friends was not descended from an ape, but was in fact from a small planet somewhere in the vicinity of Betelgeuse. Arthur Dent's failure to suspect this reflects the care with which his friend blended himself into human society, after a fairly shaky start. When he first arrived 15 years ago, the minimal research he had done suggested to him that the name Ford Prefect would be nicely and conspicuous. He will enter our story in 35 seconds and say, "Hello, Arthur." The ape descendant will greet him in return, but in deference to a million years of evolution, he will not attempt to pick fleas off him. Earthmen are not proud of their ancestors and never invite them round to dinner.
3: Hello, Arthur.
2: Ford, hi, how are you?
3: Fine, look, are you busy?
2: Well, I've just got this bulldozer to lie in front of, otherwise... Well, no, not especially.
3: There's a pub down the road. Let's have a drink and we can talk.
2: Don't you understand?
4: Mr. Dent, we're waiting!
2: Ford, that man wants to knock my house down.
3: Well, he can do it whilst you're away, can't he?
2: But I don't want him to.
3: Well, just ask him to wait till you get back.
2: Ford!
3: Arthur! Will you please just listen to me? I'm not fooling. I've got to tell you the most important thing you've ever heard. I've got to tell you now, and I've got to tell you in that pub there.
5: Why?
3: Because you're going to need a very stiff drink. Now, just trust me.
5: I'll see what I can do. It had better be good. Hello, Mr. Prosser?
4: Yes, Mr. Dent. Have you come to your senses yet?
5: Well, can we just assume for a moment that I haven't?
4: Well?
5: And that I'm going to be staying put here till you go away.
4: So?
5: So you're going to be standing around all day doing nothing?
4: Could be.
5: Well, if you're resigned to standing around doing nothing all day, you don't actually need me here all the time, do you?
4: No. Not as such.
5: So if you can just take it as read that I'm actually here, I could just slip off down to the pub for half an hour. How does that sound?
4: That sounds, very reasonable, I think, Mr. Dent. I'm sure we don't actually need you there for the whole time. We can just hold up our end of the confrontation.
5: And if you want to pop off for a bit later on, I can always cover for you in return.
4: Oh, thank you. Yes, oh, that'll be fine. Yes, very kind of you, Mr. Dent, very kind.
5: And, of course, it goes without saying that you don't try and knock my house over while I'm away.
4: Oh, what? Good Lord! No, Mr. Dent!
5: Do you think we can trust him?
3: Myself, I'd trust him to the end of the earth.
5: Yes, but how far's that?
3: About 12 minutes away. Come on, I need a drink.
0: By drink, Ford Prefect meant alcohol. The Encyclopaedia Galactica describes alcohol as a colourless, volatile liquid formed by the fermentation of sugars, and also notes its intoxicating effect on certain carbon-based life forms. The Hitchhiker's Guide to the Galaxy also mentions alcohol. It says that the best drink in existence is the Pan-Galactic Gargle Blaster, the effect of which is like having your brain smashed out with a slice of lemon wrapped around a large gold brick. The guide also tells you on which planets the best pan-galactic gargle blasters are mixed, how much you can expect to pay for one, and what voluntary organizations exist to help you rehabilitate.
6: 6 pints of bitter, and quickly, please, the world's about to end.
7: Oh, yes, sir. Nice weather for it. Going to watch the match this afternoon, sir?
6: No point.
7: Foregone conclusion, you reckon, sir? Arsenal without a chance?
6: No, it's just that the world's going to end.
7: Oh, yes, sir, you said. Lucky escape for Arsenal if it did.
6: No, not really.
7: There you are, sir. 6 points.
6: Keep the change.
7: What, for the fiver? Thank you, sir.
6: You've got 10 minutes left to spend it.
2: Ford, would you please tell me what the hell is going on?
6: Drink up. You've got 3 pints to get through.
2: 3 at lunchtime?
6: Time is an illusion. Lunchtime doubly so. Oh,
2: very deep. You should send that into the Reader's Digest. They've got a page for people like you.
6: Drink up?
2: Why 3 pints?
6: Muscle relaxant. You'll need it.
2: Did I do something wrong today, or has the world always been like this, and I've been too wrapped up in myself to notice?
6: All right, I'll try to explain. How long have we known each other, Arthur?
2: 5 years, maybe 6. Most of it seemed to make some kind of sense at the time.
6: All right. How would you react if I said that I'm not from Guildford after all, but from a small planet somewhere in the vicinity of Betelgeuse?
2: I don't know. Why, do you think it's the sort of thing you're likely to say?
6: Drink up, the world's about to end.
2: This must be Thursday. I never could get the hang of Thursdays.
0: On this particular Thursday, something was moving quietly through the ionosphere miles above the surface of the planet. But few people on the surface of the planet were aware of it. One of the 6,000 million people who hadn't glanced into the ionosphere recently was called Lady Cynthia Fitzmilton. She was, at that moment, standing in front of Arthur Dent's house in Cottington. Many of those listening to her speech would probably have experienced great satisfaction to know that in 4 minutes' time she would evaporate into a whiff of hydrogen, ozone and carbon monoxide. However, when the moment came, they would hardly notice because they would be too busy evaporating themselves.
8: I have been asked to come here to say a few words to mark the beginning of work on the very splendid and worthwhile New Bevingford bypass. And I must say immediately what a great honour and a great privilege I think it must be for you, the people of Cottington, to have this gleaming new motorway going through your cruddy little village. I'm sorry, your little country village of cruddy Cottington. I know how proud you must feel at this moment to know splendid and worthwhile Cottington service station. Providing welcome refreshment and sanitary relief for every weary traveller on his way.
9: Why don't you push up and cut me so bad?
8: And for myself, it gives me great pleasure to take this bottle of very splendid and worthwhile champagne and break it against the

0: What's that?
1: Don't worry, they haven't started yet.
0: Oh, good.
1: It's probably just your house being knocked down.
0: What?
1: It hardly makes any difference at this stage.
0: My God, it is! What the hell are they doing? We had an agreement.
1: Let them have their fun.
0: Damn you and your fairy stories. They're smashing up my home. Stop, you vandals! You homebreakers! You half-made
1: physical! Stop! Arthur, come back! It's pointless. Hell, I'd better go after him. Barman, quickly, can you just give me 4 packets of peanuts?
2: Certainly, sir. There you are. 28 packets.
1: Keep the change.
2: Are you serious, sir? I mean, do you really think the world's going to end this afternoon?
1: Yes, in just over 1 minute and 35 seconds.
2: Well, isn't there anything we can do?
1: No, nothing.
2: Well, I always thought we were meant to lie down or put a paper bag over our head or something.
1: If you like, yes.
2: Well, without help?
1: No. Excuse me, I've got to find my friend.
2: All right, then. Last orders, please.
0: You pinstripe barbarians, I'll sue the council for every penny it's got. I'll have you hung and drawn and quartered and whipped and boiled. And then I'll chop you up into little bits until you've had enough.
3: Arthur, don't hold it. There isn't time. Get over here. There's only 10 seconds left.
0: And then I'll do it some more. And when I finish, I'll take all the little bits and I'll jump on them. And I'll carry on jumping on them until I get blisters. Or I can think of something even more unpleasant to do. And then I'll... What the hell's that?
3: Arthur, quick, over here.
0: What the hell is it?
3: It's a fleet of flying saucers. What do you think it is? Quick, you've got to get hold of this rock.
0: What do you mean, flying saucers?
3: Just that, it's a Vogon constructor fleet.
0: A what?
3: A Vogon constructor fleet. I picked up news of their arrival a few hours ago on my sub-ether radio.
0: Ford, I don't think I can cope with any more of this. I think I'll just go and have a little lie down somewhere.
3: No, just stay here. Keep calm. And just take hold of this...
4: People of Earth, your attention, please. This is Prosthetic Vogon Jokes of the Galactic Hyperspace Planning Council. As you will no doubt be aware, the plans for the development of the outlying regions of the western spiral arm of the galaxy require the building of a hyperspace express route through your star system. And, regrettably, your planet is one of those scheduled for demolition. The process will take slightly less than 2 of your Earth minutes. Thank you very much. There's no point in acting all surprised about it. All the planning charts and demolition orders have been on display at your local planning department in Alpha Centauri for 50 of your Earth years, so you've had plenty of time to lodge any formal complaints, and it's far too late to start making a fuss about it now. What do you mean you've never been to Alpha Centauri? Oh, for heaven's sake, mankind, it's only 4 light years away, you know. I'm sorry, but if you can't be bothered to take an interest in local affairs, that's your own lookout. Energize the demolition beams... God, I don't know. Apathetic bloody planet. I have no sympathy at all.

0: I bought some peanuts.
1: What?
0: If you've never been through a matter-transference beam before, you've probably lost some salt and protein. The beer you had should have cushioned your system a bit. How are you feeling?
2: Like a military academy. Bits of me keep on passing out. If I asked you where the hell we were, would I regret it?
0: We're safe.
2: Oh, good.
0: We're in a small galley cabin in one of the spaceships of the Vogon Constructor Fleet.
2: Ah, this is obviously some strange usage of the word safe that I wasn't previously aware of.
0: I'll have a look for the light.
2: All right. How did we get here?
0: We hitched a lift.
2: Excuse me, are you trying to tell me that we just stuck out our thumbs and some bug-eyed monster stuck his head out and said, "Hi, fellas, hop right in. I can take you as far as the Basingstoke roundabout."
0: Well, the thumb's an electronic sub-ether device. The roundabout's at Barnard Star, 6 light-years away. But otherwise, that's more or less right.
2: And the bug-eyed monster?
0: It's green, yes.
2: Fine. When can I go home?
0: You can't. Ah, I found the light.
2: Good grief. Is this really the interior of a flying saucer?
0: It certainly is. What do you think?
2: Well, it's a bit squalid, isn't it?
0: What did you expect?
2: Well, I don't know. Gleaming control panels, flashing lights, computer screens. Not old mattresses.
0: These are the Dentressi sleeping quarters.
2: I thought you said they were called Vogons or something.
0: The Vogons run the ship. The Dentressi are the cooks. They let us on board.
2: I'm confused.
0: Here, have a look at this.
2: What is it?
0: The Hitchhiker's Guide to the Galaxy. It's a sort of electronic book. It'll tell you everything you want to know. That's its job.
2: I like the cover. Don't panic. It's the first helpful or intelligible thing anybody said to me all day.
0: That's why it sells so well. Here, press this button and the screen will give you the index. You've got several million entries, so fast wind through the index to V. There you are, Vogon Constructor Fleets. Enter that code on the tabulator and read what it says.
3: Vogon Constructor Fleets. Here is what to do if you want to get a lift from a Vogon. Forget it. They're one of the most unpleasant races in the galaxy. Not actually evil, but bad-tempered, bureaucratic, vicious, and callous. They wouldn't even lift a finger to save their own grandmothers from the ravenous bug-blatter beast of Trial. Without orders signed in triplicate, sent in, sent back, queried, lost, found, subjected to public inquiry, lost again, and finally buried in soft peat for 3 months and recycled as firelighters. The best way to get a drink out of a Vogon is to stick your finger down his throat. And the best way to irritate him is to feed his grandmother to the ravenous bug-blatter beast of Trial.
2: What a strange book. How did we get a lift, then?
0: Well, that's the point. It's out of date now. I'm doing the field research for the new revised edition of the guide. So, for instance, I will have to include a revision pointing out that since the Vogons have made so much money being professionally unpleasant, they can now afford to employ Dentressi cooks, which gives us a rather useful little loophole.
2: Who are the Dentressi?
0: The best cooks and the best drinks mixers, and they don't give a wet slap about anything else. And they will always help hitchhikers on board, partly because they like the company, but mostly because it annoys the Vogons, which is exactly the sort of thing you need to know if you're an impoverished hitchhiker trying to see the marvels of the galaxy for less than 30 Altarian dollars a day. And that's my job. Fun, isn't it?
2: It's amazing.
0: Unfortunately, I got stuck on the Earth for rather longer than I intended. I came for a week and was stranded for 15 years.
2: But how did you get there in the first place?
0: Oh, easy. I got a lift with a teaser. You don't know what a teaser is. I'll tell you. Teasers are usually rich kids with nothing to do. They cruise around looking for planets which haven't made interstellar contact yet and buzz them.
2: Oh, buzz them?
0: Yes, they find some isolated spot with very few people around, then land right by some poor unsuspecting soul whom no one's ever going to believe, and then strut up and down in front of him wearing silly antennae on their head and making beep-beep noises. Rather childish, really.
2: Ford, I don't know if this sounds like a silly question, but what am I doing here?
0: Well, you know that. I rescued you from the Earth.
2: And what has happened to the Earth?
0: It's been disintegrated.
2: Has it?
0: Yes, it just boiled away into space.
2: Look, I'm a bit upset about that.
0: Yes, I can understand.
2: So, what do I do?
0: You come along with me and enjoy yourself. You'll need to have this fish in your ear.
2: I beg your pardon? What the devil's that?
0: Listen, it might be important.
2: What?
0: It's the Vogon captain making an announcement on the PA.
2: But I can't speak Vogon.
0: You don't need to. Just put the fish in your ear. Come on, it's only a little one.
4: Ugh. Time. Message repeat. This is your captain speaking, so stop whatever you're doing and pay attention! First of all, I see from our instruments that we have a couple of hitchhikers aboard our ship. Hello, wherever you are. I just want to make it totally clear that you are not at all welcome. I worked hard to get where I am today, and I didn't become captain of a Vogon construction ship simply so that I could turn it into a taxi service for degenerate freeloaders. I have sent out a search party, and as soon as they find you, I will put you off the ship. If you're very lucky, I might read you some of my poetry first. Secondly, we are about to jump into hyperspace for the journey to Barnard Star. On arrival, we will stay in dock for a 72-hour refit, and no one's to leave the ship during that time. I repeat, all planet leave is cancelled. I've just had an unhappy love affair, so I don't see why anyone else should have a good time. Message ends.
2: Charming, these Vogons. I wish I had a daughter so I could forbid her to marry one.
0: You wouldn't need to. They've got as much sex appeal as a road accident. And you'd better be prepared for the jump into hyperspace. It's unpleasantly like being drunk.
2: Well, what's so unpleasant about being drunk?
0: You ask a glass of water.
2: Ford.
0: Yes?
2: What's this fish doing in my ear?
0: Translating for you. Look under Babelfish in the book.
1: What's happening?
5: We're going into hyperspace.
6: Oh, that'll be cool. We're doing something today.
3: The babelfish is small, yellow, leech-like, and probably the oddest thing in the universe. It feeds on brainwave energy, absorbing all unconscious frequencies and then excreting telepathically a matrix formed from the conscious frequencies and nerve signals picked up from the speech centers of the brain. The practical upshot of which is that if you stick one in your ear, you can instantly understand anything said to you in any form of language. The speech you hear decodes the brainwave matrix. Now, it is such a bizarrely improbable coincidence that anything so mind-bogglingly useful could evolve purely by chance that some thinkers have chosen to see it as a final clinching proof of the non-existence of God. The argument goes something like this. I refuse to prove that I exist, says God. For proof denies faith, and without faith I am nothing. But, said man, the babelfish is a dead giveaway, isn't it? It proves you exist, and so therefore you don't. QED. Oh dear, says God, I hadn't thought of that, and promptly vanishes in a puff of logic. Oh, that was easy, says man, and for an encore he proves that black is white and gets killed on the next zebra crossing. Most leading theologians claim that this argument is a load of dingo's kidneys, but that didn't stop Ulan Khalufid making a small fortune when he used it as the central theme of his best-selling book, Well, That About Wraps It Up for God. Meanwhile, the poor babelfish, by effectively removing all barriers to communication between different cultures and races, has caused more and bloodier wars than anything else in the history of creation.
2: What an extraordinary book.
0: Help me write the new edition.
2: No, I want to go back to Earth again, I'm afraid, or its nearest equivalent.
0: You're turning down 100 billion new worlds to explore.
2: Did you get much useful material on Earth?
0: I was able to extend the entry, yes.
2: Now, let's see what it says in this edition, then.
0: Okay.
2: Let's see. E. Earth. Tap out the code. There's the page. It doesn't seem to have an entry.
0: Yes, it does. See, right there at the bottom of the screen, just under Eccentrica Galumbitz, the triple-breasted whore of Eroticon 6.
2: What, there? Oh, yes.
3: Harmless.
2: Harmless? Is that all it's got to say? One word? Harmless? What the hell's that supposed to mean?
0: Well, there are 100 billion stars in the galaxy and a limited amount of space in the book. And no one knew much about the Earth, of course.
2: Well, I hope you've managed to rectify that a little.
0: Yes, I transmitted a new entry off to the editor. He had to trim it a bit, but it's still an improvement.
2: What does it say now?
0: Mostly harmless.
2: Mostly harmless?
0: Well, that's the way it is. We're on a different scale now.
2: Okay, Ford, I'm with you. I'm bloody well coming with you. Where are we now?
0: Not far from Barnard's Star. It's a beautiful place, and a sort of hyperspace junction. You can get virtually anywhere from there. That is, assuming that we actually get there.
2: What's that?
0: Well, if we're lucky, it's just the Vogons come to throw us into space.
2: And if we're unlucky?
0: If we're unlucky, the captain might want to read us some of his poetry first.
3: Vogon poetry is, of course, the third worst in the universe. The second worst is that of the Asgoths of Crea. During a recitation by their poet master Grunthus the Flatulent of his poem ode to a small lump of green putty I found in my armpit one midsummer morning, four of his audience died of internal hemorrhaging, and the president of the Mid-Galactic Arts Snobbling Council survived by gnawing one of his own legs off. Granthos is reported to have been disappointed by the poem's reception and was about to embark on a reading of his 12-book epic entitled My Favorite Bathtime Gurgles when his own major intestine, in a desperate attempt to save humanity, leapt straight up through his neck and throttled his brain. The very worst poetry of all perished along with its creator, Paul Neil Mill Johnston of Redbridge, in the destruction of the planet Earth. Vogon poetry is mild by comparison, and when the Vogon captain began to read, it provoked this reaction from Ford Prefect. And this from Arthur Dent.
7: Friend Grant Buckley, thy micturations are to me as verdant rattle-bottles in a learning bee. Group, I implore thee, my booting turning friends, and hoops you should dangle me with crinkly finger wordles, for otherwise I will rend thee the gob of wards with my blurdle crunch and see if I don't. So, earthlings, I present you with a simple choice. I was going to throw you straight out into the empty blackness of space to die horribly and slowly. But there is one way, one simple way, in which you may save yourselves. Now think very carefully. If you hold your very lives in your hands. Now choose! Either die in the vacuum of space, or... Tell me how good you thought my poem was.
3: Will our heroes survive this terrible ordeal? Can they win through with their integrity unscathed? Can they escape without completely compromising their honor and artistic judgment? Tune in next week for the next exciting installment of The Hitchhiker's Guide to the Galaxy.
8: In that episode of The Hitchhiker's Guide to the Galaxy, Peter Jones starred as the book, Simon Jones was Arthur Dent, and Jeffrey McGiven, Ford Prefect. Bill Wallace was Prosser and the Fogon Captain, with Joe Kendall as Lady Cynthia Fitzmelton and David Goodison as the barman. The program was written by Douglas Adams and produced by Simon Brett, with the assistance of Paddy Kingsland at the Radiophonic Workshop and a small furry creature from the Crab Nebula.

0: aftershave with After Effects.
1: Yes, it's for you. It's your dinner. It's called Cupboard Love. Cupboard Love's different. Comes in a packet, not a tin. See this foil pouch? Keeps it moist and squeezy. That's right. It's a new kind of cat food. Moist. It's good for you. Like it?
2: New Cupboard Love. What the well-cared-for cat has for dinner.
3: What has a hazelnut in every bite?
4: Sorry!
3: And thick milk chocolate for your delight?
4: Sorry!
3: Nougat and caramel golden light?
4: Sorry!
3: And don't forget the hazelnut in every bite! And again! What has a hazelnut in every bite?
4: Sorry!
3: Thick milk chocolate for your delight?
4: Sorry!
3: Nougat and caramel golden light? And don't forget the hazelnut in every bite!
4: Sorry!
3: A hazelnut in every bite!
5: Well, come in, Smithers. What is it? Speak up, boy. Orange juice.
6: No, sir. New Kellogg's Rise and Shine.
5: Hey, fiendish.
6: And look at this, sir.
5: No peel, no pips, and it's got vitamin C. Well, Smithers, I suppose this is it.
6: What are you doing, sir?
5: Thank you, Governor. Wife and three pips to support. Thank you.
2: New Kellogg's Rise and Shine. 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
8: This is the log of Magnus Carter, scientific observer aboard the Space Force. After the two silver-clad Centaurian women had taken over our ship, they forced us to change our orbital position. We were to join their great starship, which lay 500,000 miles away on the far side of Jupiter. The starship, with a submarine-shaped hull and tall skyscraper-like superstructure, was big enough to accommodate the population of a small city. Once aboard, we were taken to comfortable quarters, fed, and allowed to rest. Then we were summoned before Voedica, the great starship's commander and queen of the Centaurian women.
9: Tell the Jovians to sit down.
10: They are not Jovians, Highness. They are from Earth.
9: Which is their commander?
11: I am. Commander Saxon Belly.
9: Is what you see on the screen the planet you hail from?
11: Yes, it is. A remarkable picture.
12: It's three-dimensional. How can they achieve such an incredibly close-up view?
9: Is that where the Arecibo message came from?
11: Yes.
9: We thought it came from Jupiter.
11: No. Earth.
9: Earth is such a tiny planet. We thought it too small to be of any significance.
11: It's a world full of life.
9: And it must be the only one in this whole system that is.
11: More than likely.
9: How disappointing. Those little unmanned ships that have been flying around Jupiter, are they from Earth, too?
11: Yes. Sent here to investigate your radio signals. But they all died.
9: That was our doing. We rendered their equipment useless.
11: You did that to our ship, too. The Space Force. Why?
9: We did not expect to find anybody aboard. But life is what we came looking for. So we are glad to have found you.
11: And now that you have us, what do you intend to do with us?
9: That depends on the result of your interrogation.
11: We were
9: you,
11: told...
9: What is your name?
13: Huh? Me?
9: Of course.
13: Oh, Chipper. Chipper Barney.
9: Take him down to interrogation. Return the others to their quarters.
13: Yes, sir. Oh, no. Saxon.
11: Wait a minute. If one goes, we all go.
9: Take him away. Very well.
13: No. Come with us.
11: Let him go. Help him.
13: Help him.
11: You better blast.
13: Stand back.
14: Stand back or we fire.
11: Get the gun.
13: Help.
15: Oh, what have you done? You've killed them.
9: Disobedience will not be tolerated.
16: Space Force, an interstellar encounter. Starring Barry Foster, Nigel Stock, Nikki Henson, Antonia Sober. Episode 5, Threshold of the Stars.

0: Wake up. Oh. You're not hurt. Oh. Wake up.
1: What happened?
2: You have slept, that is all.
1: Slept? I was shot.
2: You received a blast from an anesthetizing gun. Oh. You're not hurt, are you?
1: No, no, I feel fine, I think. How about you, Magnus?
3: I'm all right.
1: And me. Oh, good. Where's Chipper?
2: He has been taken to Group A Medical Center.
1: What are you going to do to him? And why Chipper?
2: Take these Earthmen to Group B Medical Center.
0: Very good for me to cut.
1: That's not where they took Chipper.
2: Take them now.
0: But we can't let them separate.
1: Hold it.
0: Yes, but we hold it.
1: Those guns. Might as well walk as be carried. We'll go quietly for the present.
4: Are you awake now?
5: Where am I?
4: In the medical section.
5: A second ago, I was in the ship's control center.
4: How do you feel?
1: Like I've just woken up from a deep, beautiful sleep.
4: You must lie perfectly still.
5: Why? What have they done to me?
4: We have tested your physical and mental fitness. Relax.
5: How did I do?
4: Do?
5: In the tests.
4: The results have not been computerized yet.
5: Yes, but you can
4: sure... I am not allowed to discuss tests with patients.
5: I'm not asking much. Only will I live.
4: Somebody else will be along to see you soon. Do not attempt to get up. If you need anything, press the button. You understand?
5: I suppose so. I mean... Oh. She's gone. I don't feel ill. I wonder what they're doing to me. Oh.
6: Hello, Chipper.
5: Jenny, where did you come from?
6: You called me.
5: The button, you mean?
6: Yes.
5: If I'd known it would be you, I'd have pressed it sooner.
6: I'm glad. Is there something I can get you?
5: Like what?
6: A drink, some food.
5: Oh, no, thank you. I'd just like a talk.
6: Very well.
5: Funny you should appear. I was dreaming about you just before I woke up.
6: Oh, yes. You would.
5: I would? How do you know?
6: Far too complicated for me to explain.
5: Don't let it stop you.
6: We have much nicer things to talk about.
5: Such as?
6: The time when we shall meet face to face. There's no viewing screen between us.
5: I see no screen.
6: I'm nothing more than a three-dimensional projection.
5: You look solid enough to me. Like I could touch you.
6: No. Your hand would pass right through.
5: Oh.
6: But one day we will meet.
5: Where? When?
6: When you have been cleared physically and psychologically. When you are free to move around the ship.
5: What part of the ship do you live in?
6: Blue section. Communications.
5: Is that far?
6: From here it is, but not from your living quarters. It's quite close to the docking area.
5: As soon as I get off this bed, I'll come and see you.
6: No. That would be dangerous.
5: Why?
6: You have not been cleared.
5: Of what?
6: When your tests have been assessed and your category finalized, you may be allowed to come.
5: And... if not?
6: Then I will find some way of coming to see you.
5: Don't be too long about it. I'm dying to see you, yourself, as you really are.
6: Your escort is coming.
5: Hmm?
6: Trey and Ifwa. They will take you back to your living quarters.
5: When shall I see you again?
6: Goodbye.
5: No, wait. Jenny?
6: Jenny.
7: How much further, Trey?
4: Your quarters are just past the blue section. Near the docking area.
7: Blue section? Communications?
4: Yes. There are the blue guidelines on the walls.
8: We pass Blue Junction in just a moment.
5: That's where Jenny is.
4: We're coming to the junction now. That's it, there.
5: I've got to see her. I've got to see her!
4: She's in trail.
5: I've got to!
4: Hold on!
5: Let go, do you hear? Let go!
8: Alarm situation resolved. No emergency.
4: Where were you going?
5: You said that was the way to communications.
4: That's right.
5: I was going to find Jenny.
4: Not in Blue Section. It is forbidden.
5: Who says so?
4: It is the rule. No unauthorized persons allowed.
8: Come. We will return you to Gray Section.
5: Yeah. Oh, you're hurting my wrist. Let go.
8: You cannot be trusted.
5: No need for you to grab me as well. Oh, why don't you pick on someone your own size?
7: Here he is.
1: At last.
7: Chipper, you all right?
5: Yeah, I'm all right.
7: You don't sound it. What happened to you?
5: I had a medical, that's all.
7: What did they do?
5: I don't know, I was asleep.
9: We were tested as well, but yours seems to have taken much longer.
5: They're trying to decide which one of us is the most able specimen. Survival of the fittest, Ifwa said.
10: Survival?
5: Yeah.
7: And what happens to the others, not so fit?
5: She didn't say.
10: They don't survive. It's obvious they'll be killed.
7: Listen, all of you. I don't know what they're up to or what they aim to do with us if we fail the test. But one thing is clear. We must stick together. Resist separation at all costs. Plan a way to get back to our own ship and get away.
9: Escape? From here?
7: Yes.
9: Impossible. I'm sure everything we do is being monitored. They're probably listening to us now.
10: Even so,
9: if we did get back to the ship, we'd never get clear.
10: Why not?
9: They'd kill us stone dead before we fired the motors, just as they did before they boarded us.
7: But we can't just give up, Magnus.
9: Why not? Why shouldn't we stay? It's a fascinating experience. Scientifically, I'm discovering something new all the time.
10: Until one day you discover you've been shot.
9: That is highly unlikely.
7: What do you think, Chipper?
5: I support Magnus. Make the best of it. See what happens.
7: What's got into you?
9: You wanted my opinion. I gave it to you. If you insist on trying to escape, I'll help you. But against my better judgment...
7: And what about you, Chipper?
5: I want to stay.
7: You can't mean that.
10: Hold it, Saxon. We've got company.
5: Jenny.
6: I'm sorry to disturb you. The commander wishes to address you. Please watch the screen.
10: I don't see any screen.
6: In front of me.
2: Good day, Earthman.
7: Ah.
2: Jenny, you may leave. Now, Earthman, I have come to tell you the results of your tests. The fittest man in your crew is Radio Officer Barnett.
5: Blimey.
2: The fact that he can communicate telepathically places him way above the rest of you. A person who cannot communicate in this way is of little consequence in our society. Magnus has some potential in this direction, but it is undeveloped.
7: I see. So, what's going to happen?
2: Barnett will come back with us to Corthea.
7: And the rest of us?
2: The rest of you. The rest of you will be allowed to leave. You may return to your planet, if you can.
7: But without Chipper?
2: Barnett goes with us.
7: And if we refuse to leave him?
2: You will die.
7: I see. We accept your terms, Voetica.
5: What?
2: You are wise to do so.
7: But we need time.
2: Time?
7: A time with Chipper. After all, we'll never see him again.
2: Very well. You have 10 minutes.
7: What? Is that all?
2: This ship will take off in 1 hour. If you are not in a docking area by that time, your craft will be unable to leave.
7: An hour?
10: But it only takes 15 minutes to reach the docking area.
2: Not during takeoff procedures. All power is required for charging the engines, so all walkways are inoperative and airlocks must be controlled manually. You have 10 minutes, Earthmen. Summon Jenny when you are ready to move. Farewell.
8: Ship preparing for blast off. All personnel not involved in preparation to return to their quarters. Firing at 0 miles.
10: Don't waste any time.
5: We can't waste any either. Now we've got to find some way of taking Chipper with us.
9: I thought you accepted her terms.
5: That was just to buy time. Right. Any ideas?
9: Don't trouble yourself. I'm not coming.
7: Talk sense, Chipper.
5: I prefer to stay.
7: What for?
5: For Jenny.
7: A picture on a televiewer.
5: She's not just a picture, not her true self.
7: How do you know?
5: She told me. Soon we're going to meet face to face.
7: You must be crazy. Don't you know what's happening?
10: It's obvious what's happening. He's fallen in love with her.
7: With an apparition.
5: She's not an apparition. She's as solid as you are.
10: Have you ever been able to touch her? Feel her breath on your cheek?
5: No, not yet, but I will.
7: She's having you on.
5: Hmm?
10: She's made you fall in love with her. It's all part of the great Centaurian plot to have you stay here. To take you back to Corthea to enslave you.
5: Rubbish. She'd never do a thing like that, would she, Magnus?
9: I must say I find the girl rather delightful.
7: That's it.
5: What's it?
7: You're both being brainwashed.
9: Brainwashed? Who? By?
7: By Jenny, Ifwa, Treya, Voedica, everybody aboard this ship.
9: But how?
7: Telepathy! Slowly but surely, they're feeding you with thoughts and desires that make you want to stay here.
9: I've said I will come with you if necessary.
7: Yes, that's because you're only partially affected, because your telepathy is undeveloped. But Chipper, he's had the full works from the word go.
10: We've got to get away before they start getting us, Saxon.
7: Oh, no, we're not the types. But we've got to make sure Chipper and Magnus come with us.
5: I'm not coming.
10: We can't man the ship without you.
8: Firing time 0 minus 15 minutes.
7: 15 minutes.
8: All non-essential personnel to return to living quarters at once.
7: Ah, well, at least there won't be many people about to stop us. Call up Jenny, Ludrick.
10: Right.
6: Yes?
7: We're ready to go.
6: Good. An escort is on its way from Red Section to collect Chipper and take him to his new quarters.
5: Thanks, Jenny. Does this mean I'll see you soon? Properly, I mean.
6: Very soon.
7: What about our pressure suits? We can't leave without them.
6: They will be in the main lock leading to the docking area.
7: And helmets?
6: They'll be there.
8: All chief personnel to control room. All chief personnel to control room.
7: Right. We've got to deal with Chipper's escort.
10: From Red Section, she said.
7: That means they'll be armed with those anaesthetizing guns.
10: That's right. How many do you reckon?
7: Probably two. We'll need your help, Magnus.
5: What do I have to do?
7: Ludrick and I will wait behind the door. We'll take them as they come in. You grab the gun and shoot them.
5: Shoot them? I'm not sure I could shoot a woman.
7: They're not women. They're aliens, Magnus.
10: Don't let them influence you.
5: I can't do
7: this. You'll only knock them out.
10: Coming, Inspector.
7: Will you help us? Please.
5: Very well. Don't ask me to have anything to do with it.
7: You stay where you are and keep quiet. All right, Ludrick. Get behind the door.
10: Right.
0: Barnett, we're here to bring
7: you...
0: What are you?
7: Stand back.
0: Get that gun, Magnus. Come on, Magnus.
7: Good work, Ludrick.
10: Great.
7: And you, Magnus.
5: How long will they be unconscious?
7: I don't know. We'd better get started. Come on, Chipper.
5: I'm not coming, I told you.
7: You're coming whether you like it or not.
5: Jenny will help me.
7: Grab him, Ludrick.
5: Right.
7: Stop him reaching the button.
5: Let me go, let me go.
7: Use that anesthetic gun on me if you need to.
5: Right. Come to me.
8: All non-essential personnel to leave quarters immediately.
7: You come in quietly, Chipper, or do we need to use the gun?
5: No, you don't.
7: Good. Let's go.
8: 30 minutes. Red Section personnel escorting alien Barnett. Return him to his living quarters.
10: Keep up, Chipper.
5: Okay.
7: So far, so good.
10: They said they'd let us leave
5: until they discover we have Chipper with us.
7: Well, that can't be for a few minutes yet. How much further?
5: We're just coming up to Blue and Silver Junction. Docking area's a couple of minutes from there.
10: Blue Junction? That's Jenny.
0: Chipper, come back.
7: Stop him, Loverick. Use the gun.
0: Missed.
7: I'll get after him.
10: We'll come with you.
7: No, no. Go to the dock. Open the first airlock. Save time.
0: Wait, you need help.
7: I'll manage, even if I have to carry.
5: I'll go with him, Ludwig. See you at the dock.
7: Right.
5: Which way did he go?
7: Can't be far ahead. We haven't passed any other junction. No doors he could have disappeared into.
5: What about that one? With a blue circle on it.
7: That must be the communication control center.
5: Where Jenny lives.
7: That's where he'll be. Come on. Not a soul about.
5: They've all gone to ground because of the blast off.
7: We'll never find him in here. It's like a maze.
5: Stop a minute.
7: Hmm?
8: Jenny! Ah,
5: that's him. Yes. But where is he? His voice seems to come from all around
8: Jenny!
5: Us.
8: Jenny! Jenny, where are you?
5: Jenny? Jenny, where are you? You in here, Jenny?
6: Hello, Chipper.
5: Oh.

0: Follow the blue signs.
1: It is forbidden for unauthorized personnel to enter the communications section. You could get into serious trouble.
0: Who with? There's nobody here.
1: You are lucky. They've all gone to their quarters for the takeoff. It is dangerous to be about while the motors are charging. Only emergency power is available.
0: Where are you? I can hear you, but I can't see you.
1: There is no screen where you are. Walk on a few yards between the control stacks.
0: Yes, doing that.
1: And you come to a blue door with lighter blue zigzag lines on it.
0: I see it.
1: That is the door to my room. You may come in.
0: Where are you?
1: Here, right in front of you.
0: All I can see is a computer console.
1: That is me.
0: No, it's not true. I've seen you. You're beautiful.
1: That is only my image. Look.
0: Oh, there you are.
1: No. Try and touch me. You can't.
0: But you let me believe you were real.
1: That was your idea. I never suggested it.
0: And that I would see you in your quarters.
1: That is just where you are. In a special computer suite.
0: But you made me fall in love with you.
1: No. My program did that.
0: Why?
1: I persuade you to come back to Corvea.
0: And then when it was too late for me to go back, I'd find out you were not real.
1: Before then, the desensitizing process would have begun.
0: The what?
1: The process by which you would be made to fall out of love with me.
0: Nothing would have done that.
1: Look, Chipper.
2: Chipper!
1: Look at my face.
0: Oh, no.
1: I'd make myself even uglier. Look.
0: No! No! Stop it!
2: Chipper, where are you?
1: Now you know me.
0: No!
2: Chipper! Good heavens, what's that? Looks like Jenny. What's happened to her? Jenny, can you hear me? She doesn't move. Something's gone wrong with her picture.
0: I did it.
2: What?
0: I smashed the screen. I was trying to smash her face in.
3: You know she's not real then.
0: Yes. She was manipulating me. And then those faces. She was tormenting me. I wanted...
3: This is no place for you, Chipper. People created by computers, mind-washing by telepathy. You're best out of it.
2: We all are.
3: Come on. Let's get back to our own ship and go home. Here, let me help you up. Come on.
0: Thanks, Sax.
3: Now, back to the passage or we'll never get to the dock area in time.
0: You know, she was the most beautiful girl I've ever seen.
3: She would be. She was specially created for you.
4: There's the dock. And there's Roderick. He's got the first lock open already.
3: Thank goodness nobody's chasing us. Keep up, Chipper.
0: I'm trying to.
5: Good to see you. I thought you'd never make it.
3: Pressure suits there?
5: Yes.
3: Now get inside, all of you. Put them on.
5: But only three.
3: What?
5: Chipper's isn't here. They didn't leave it.
3: But he can't leave without it. We have to cross 10 yards of airless space before we reach our ship.
5: Exactly.
2: That leaves us no choice.
3: Huh?
2: One of us will have to stay behind.
3: Not on your life.
5: What are we going to do?
3: We'll have to share a suit.
2: Share?
3: One of us stays here. The other three go through the lock, get aboard the ship. Then one of the three comes back with a spare suit.
2: Good idea. I'll wait behind. You go.
3: You sure?
2: Of course.
0: They may get hold of him before we can get back.
2: I know that. Just go.
3: Okay. Here's the gun, Magnus. If anybody comes after you, at least you'll have a chance of knocking him out.
2: Thank you. If I don't see you again, good luck.
3: You'll see us again. Roderick, close the door. Let's get through this lock and onto the ship.
6: 0-15 minutes. Repeat. 0-15.
7: Ah, it's good to be back in Space Force. Roderick, get your suit off.
8: Doing it.
7: Chipper, get to the radio. Monitor the starship's intercom.
8: Right.
7: And while I'm gone, Roderick, inspect the motors and estimate the fuel situation.
8: You've got less than 15 minutes.
7: I know. We'll see what we can do.
8: Here, the helmet.
7: Thanks. Now, close the door, pump the air out, and keep your fingers crossed.
8: Good luck.
7: Magnus. Magnus.
8: Yes, Hector.
7: Oh, thought I'd lost you. Come in here.
8: Right.
7: Get this suit on. Let me know as soon as you're airtight.
8: Well, the main power supply still seems to be operating.
7: They don't go over to emergency power until just before the motors fire.

0: Right. How's that?
1: Sounds okay. Pump the air out. One more operation and we're home and dry.
0: Why haven't they sent somebody for us?
1: They're too busy preparing for blast-off.
0: They could have postponed it.
1: They can't. The process can't be reversed. Hey, this air pump's taking its time. Should have done the job by now.
0: This is still working.
1: Yes, but so slowly. Ah, at last. Open the door and let's get out of here.
0: It's stuck. And the lights are dimmed.
1: Well, they must have gone over to emergency power. That means there's none to spare for the airlock.
0: The door's half open. Perhaps we could squeeze through.
1: No, we'd never make it. Not in inflated suits.
0: Then we're trapped.
1: Looks like it. And with the starship about to blast off in less than 10 minutes.
2: 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Space Force was written by Charles Chilton and produced by Paul Mayhew Archer.
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6: Bernard Horsfall as Harry Lawson and Geoffrey Banks as Professor von Hardwig in A Journey to the Center of the Earth. The novel by Jules Verne, adapted for radio in 8 parts by Howard Jones. 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
7: And now I have reached the last chapter of our amazing and incredible adventure. Not that we realized it at the time, of course. There were, as my uncle said, some 5,000 miles between ourselves and the center of the earth. But there, perhaps I should first remind you who I am. My name is Harry Lawson, and my uncle is none other than that brilliant scientist, Professor von Hardwig of Hamburg. You may recall that he determined we should follow in the footsteps of a certain Arne Saknussemm, a 16th century alchemist, who had made a lone journey to the center of the earth. As you well know by now, my uncle is a man not to be denied. So off to Iceland we went, and accompanied by our faithful guide, Hans Bjelke, we descended the crater of the extinct volcano called Snæfells. I have described at length the many perils we faced in those underground passages and caverns. Then how we sailed on the great central sea and were there overwhelmed by a hurricane which drove us back to our starting point. Yet that was our good fortune, for we found close at hand the road taken 300 years before by Arne Saknussemm, the road to the center of the earth. To our dismay, the way ahead was blocked by a huge mass of granite. There was no way round it or under it or above it, nor was there any hope of moving it with pickaxes. I said to the professor, "There is another way. We will blast the rock to smithereens."
8: "Gunpowder. Yes. To work, Hans, to work.
9: I come, master. What is it you wish? Well, I have a crowbar and pickaxe.
8: You are to make a cavity in the rock here, Hans. No, lower down, here.
9: Yeah.
8: A cavity big enough to hold 50 pounds of gun cotton. You understand?
9: Oh, yes, I understand. A big hole, here. I will see to it.
8: Now, hurry, my boy. We must prepare a fuse of wick. Then we will wrap our explosive in a bag and pack it into the hole Hans is making.
10: I'll see to it, Uncle. We'll succeed. We're bound to succeed.
8: Of course we will succeed. When everything is in place, all we need is a spark. One tiny spark, and this wretched rock will be blown to atoms. Come, let us have everything ready. Then we may rest until tomorrow.
7: The morrow was the 27th of August. And even now, so long afterwards, my heart beats wildly at the memory of that fearful day. At 6 o'clock in the morning, we were up and ready. I begged that I should be allowed to ignite the explosive, and my uncle agreed. Our plan was simple. The professor and Hans would wait on the raft, and there I would join them as soon as I had fired the fuse. We calculated that the fuse would burn for at least 10 minutes before the explosion was touched off, and we should therefore have plenty of time to put out safely to sea. We made a good breakfast. Then the professor, who, like myself, was a little on edge, asked abruptly,
8: You're ready, Harry?
10: Quite ready, Uncle.
8: The lamp. You have a lamp to light the fuse.
10: I have it here.
8: Then be off. And heaven go with you. Be back as quickly as you can, my boy. I'm all impatient.
10: Oh, don't worry, Uncle. I shan't dawdle. Give me a shout when you want me to fire the fuse.
11: Are you ready?
8: Yes!
11: Then fire away!
7: I could see my uncle watching me from the raft, chronometer in hand. I opened the lamp and ignited the fuse. It crackled and sparkled, hissed and spat like a serpent. I did not stay to watch it, but pelted for the shore.
8: Well done, my boy. Hans, cast off.
9: It is done, master. There is little wind. I must use the pole.
7: With his long pole, Hans sent us flying over the water. My uncle never raised his eyes from the chronometer. In a few seconds, we were fully 40 yards from the beach. Then, 5 minutes to go. 4 minutes. 3 minutes. 2 minutes. 1 minute. My uncle did not move. Half a minute to go. 20 seconds. 10. My uncle took up the count.
8: 9, 8, 7, 6, 5, 4. Now shattered pieces, you granite wall!

0: what happened then? Mercifully, my memory of those terrifying moments is dimmed. But it seemed to me that the rocks on the shore were torn aside like a curtain. The sea rose in a mountainous mass, the raft with it. We were thrown to the deck, and there was darkness all about us. The raft seemed to be hurtling down a gigantic well. I tried to speak, but could not. I could hear nothing but the roaring of the waters. Presently, my mind cleared a little. I began to understand what had happened. The explosion had created a sort of earthquake. Beyond the granite wall which we had shattered was an abyss. Doubtless, the road once followed by Saknussemm. Into this we had been hurled, dragging, as it were, the central sea with us. Time passed. We sat close, elbow to elbow, knee to knee, grasping each other's hands. The raft spun, struck the wall, sped on and on, down and down at horrifying speed. In my heart was the certainty that we were doomed. Presently, Hans spoke.
1: Dark, dark. I do not like this dark.
2: The room caught fire, Hans. Will it keep alive?
1: No. Smashed in pieces.
0: We can't light a torch, that's certain.
1: My torch will not keep burning. There is too much rain. But there is the lantern.
2: Can you light it? Will it burn?
1: We will see. We will see. Ah, there. He burns. He flickers in the wind. But here's something. He is better than the dark.
2: Yes, Hans, yes. Better than the dark.
0: We seemed now to be in a wide cavern, hurtling along at a speed, I truly believe, of 100 miles an hour. My uncle and I stared wild-eyed at each other as we clung to the mast. Hours passed. I lost all count of time. Then it struck me that we should examine our cargo so that we had some idea of our resources. I spoke to Hans, and he answered,
1: "Cargo? I do not know."
0: "Well, let's see. Take the lamp, Hans. First, what are our scientific instruments?"
1: "Here. A chronometer. Here's a compass. Nothing else."
0: "That's bad. What about ropes and tools?"
1: "One little piece of rope tied to our mast. No pickaxes. No crowbars. No hammer. Nothing else."
0: "Food?"
1: "You ask for food?"
0: "Yes. How much food is left?"
1: "There is this little piece of dried meat. There are these biscuits."
0: "What else?"
1: "Nothing."
0: "There must be some more."
1: "There is nothing. Nothing."
0: A piece of dried meat. A few wet and moldy biscuits. Terrified at the prospect of starvation, I searched the raft, examined the cracks, poked between the beams, looked into every hole and corner. The result was nothing. Now I was desperate and terribly afraid. I stretched myself on the raft and watched the lamplight as it became fainter and fainter and finally burnt out. Perhaps then I fainted. Perhaps I only slept. When I opened my eyes again, the darkness was complete. But something had happened whilst I slept. What was it? No roaring. No rushing waters. Then my uncle spoke.
3: "Harry. Harry, my boy. Where are you?"
0: "Here, uncle. Here is my hand."
3: "You realize what has happened? We are going upward."
0: "Upward? But that's impossible."
3: "We are going upward. Very fast. Hands a torch. Can you light a torch?"
1: "Perhaps. There is now no wind to blow him out. I think he will burn in a moment. Ah! He's a good flame."
3: "Bravo.
1: Look, we go up, up, in a well."
3: "Yes, a well, a narrow vertical shaft. It is clear, Harry, that the waters of the Central Sea have flooded the bottom of the shaft and are now pushing us upward."
0: "Yes, Uncle. But the question is, where does this shaft end?"
3: "As to that, I'm as ignorant as you. But I think we should be prepared for the worst."
0: "If there is no opening to this shaft, then we shall either be crushed against the granite roof or suffocated. As it is, I don't seem to breathe very well."
3: "It is a desperate situation, Harry. But I say, while there's life, there's but hope. Let us cheer ourselves. Let us eat.
1: Eat?
3: Eat, I say. Come and serve us some food.
1: Oh, master, it cannot be.
3: Come, we all need food. Odin, do you mean that our provisions are lost?
1: Is this handful of meat? There are these biscuits. All else is lost.
3: You are sure, Hans?
1: I am very sure, master.
0: Well, what do you think of our chances now, uncle?
3: I think we must make up our minds to eat. It will do us no good to stare at these few scraps. Hans, pass me the meat and biscuits. If a man's heart beats, then I say he continues to hope. There. I have made 3 portions of the food. Your portion, Harry. Yours, Hans. What are you smiling at, Hans?
1: Master, I have something here.
3: Something to eat.
1: Something to drink. A bottle of
3: freedom. Freedom. Holland gin. Splendid, splendid. Approach the bottle, my good Hans. Take a drink, then pass it to drown.
1: It is good. Very good.
3: Excellent. It will put strength into all of us, good Hans.
0: For a long time, I lay still and silent. When I looked again at the chronometer, it was 5 o'clock in the morning. It seemed to me that the temperature about us was rising, and the air, or lack of it, at times made breathing difficult. I said bitterly, "Well, if we're not drowned or flattened like pancakes or don't starve, we shall have the satisfaction of being burned alive."
3: What is that, my boy? Hans, give me the torch. I want to examine the walls of this shaft.
1: Here, my master.
3: Thank you. This is eruptive granite. And we are still going up. Who knows? Yes. Who knows?
0: I wondered what my uncle meant. Could he somehow calculate the thickness of the crust over our heads? He put his hand on the rocky walls of the shaft and muttered again.
3: And this is silicous mineral. Good. Undoubtedly the transition period. What then?
0: As we ascended further, the heat became well nigh unbearable. We removed our jackets and waistcoats. Presently, I touched a rock and found it so hot that I plunged my hand into the water to cool it. Involuntarily, I cried, "Take care! The water's scalding!"
3: What, Harry?
0: The water, it's scalding! Is there a furnace up above us?
3: Impossible. Quite impossible.
0: Then what does it mean? Where are we? Where are we going? Hans!
1: Here is the compass.
0: The thing's gone mad. First it points north, then south, now north again. That means the magnetism around us is in a state of flux. It means... That noise. You hear it?
3: What is frightening you, my boy?
0: Don't you hear? Don't you realize the water we're floating on is almost boiling and the compass has gone mad? It must be an earthquake.
3: I hope for something better than an earthquake.
0: What do you mean?
3: An eruption. I have every reason to think we are in the shaft of a crater in full volcanic action and vigor. And I beg to tell you that it is the most fortunate thing that could happen to us.
0: Fortunate? You say we're about to be vomited from the earth with flames, rocks, cinders, and you call it fortunate?
3: Certainly. It is the only chance we have of escaping into the light of day.
0: I tried to calm myself, to think things out logically and sensibly. My uncle was right, absolutely right. We were being thrust up through the earth's crust, not on this occasion in an extinct volcano like Snæfells, but in a mountain of fire in full activity. From Cape Saknussemm, we had been swept northward many hundreds of leagues. Where, then, were we now? Under Iceland? Should we be belched up through Mount Hecla, or through one of the other 7 fire funnels of the island? But what did it matter? We were doomed anyway. Towards morning, our speed of ascent increased still more. The vertical gallery became wider and wider. To right and left, I could discern long, dark corridors emitting thick and suffocating vapors and flickering tongues of flame. This, I thought, this surely is the end. My uncle, however, was not in the least perturbed.
3: My dear boy, it is merely burning sulfur. That is the common thing with a volcanic eruption.
0: But if the flames engulf us...
3: They will not engulf us.
0: Well, I suppose it's all the same, whether we choke to death, burn to death, or drown in scalding water.
3: There is no water. We are rising on a bed of lava. What is the time, good Hans?
1: 8 o'clock, master. 8 o'clock of the morning.
0: Strange. It's gone very quiet. What's happened?
1: We do not go up anymore. That is what happens.
0: The eruption has stopped. We are not moving.
3: Do not be alarmed. Before we are many minutes older, we shall continue our journey to the mouth of the crater. We are concerned with a volcano. The eruption is intermittent. It is compelled to breathe, just as we do. Ah, here we go again. Hang on tight, my friends. Hang on tight.
0: We ascended and stopped. Ascended and stopped again. I cannot say how many times the process was repeated. The heat quickly became intense. I sweated from every pore. I must have become lightheaded, for I remember dimly how the powerful arms of Hans suddenly clutched me.
1: Be still, Master Harry, be still. For the rest will take your head on the roof of the shaft. Everything is all right. It is all right.
0: I have only a confused recollection of continual detonations, of the shaking of the granite walls, of the raft whirling like a spinning top as it floated on the stream of hot lava. Huge flames roaring all about us. A hot, searing wind blowing from the secret furnaces of the earth. My heart throbbing with terror. This is all I remember.

0: When I opened my eyes, I felt Hans clutching me by the belt. With the other hand, he supported my uncle. I realized presently that I was lying on a mountain slope, scarcely 2 paces from a gully into which I would surely have slipped at the first false step. I was not hurt, but stiff, bruised all over. Like a man rousing from a dream, my uncle asked,
1: Where are we?
2: Who can tell, Meister?
1: In Iceland?
2: No, not Iceland.
1: How do you know?
2: Look about you, Master.
0: We should be at Spitsbergen, I thought. I expected to see a snow-covered cone and widespread glaciers. But no. Here was sunlight. Intense, warming, piercing sunlight. We had been cast from the crater half-naked, and I could feel the warmth of the sun soaking through and through my body. After some delay, the professor spoke.
1: No, it really does not look like Iceland.
0: Perhaps it's the island of Jan Mayen.
1: Oh, out of the question, my boy. This is not a northern volcano.
0: Oh, it's easy to say that, Uncle, but you can't be sure.
1: Look, my boy, down to the base of the mountain. Now, what do you see?
0: Trees.
1: What trees? You recognize them?
0: Could be olives. Figs.
1: Exactly. And yonder there are vines loaded with grapes.
0: And now, as my eyes became accustomed to the brilliant light, I saw beneath me the waters of a sea or lake, which made an island of this enchanted land. Over towards the rising sun was a small port, clustered with houses. Strange-looking boats were anchored in the harbor. Far beyond, numerous small islands could be seen, so many that I was reminded of bees about a beehive. To the west lay a distant mountainous coastline, with one prodigiously lofty cone surmounted by heavy clouds. To the north, there was nothing but water, sparkling in the sun. I asked, where can we be?
1: Now, wherever we are, it is rather warm. And what is more, the volcano is erupting. And I see no sense in staying here to receive a piece of rock upon my head. Let us descend and find somebody who will tell us where we are. Ah, to tell the truth, I feel I'm dying of thirst and hunger. Forward, Hans. Forward.
0: We slithered over piles of ashes, avoiding the streams of hot lava which glided horribly beside us like serpents. As we slipped and scrambled, I said, we must be somewhere in Asia. On the coast of India, perhaps, or Malaya. We've crossed through the globe and come out at the Antipodes.
1: But the compass, my boy. Explain the compass. It always pointed northward.
0: I can't explain it. It's a mystery.
1: No mystery at all. The compass lied.
0: The compass lied? How do you know?
1: Because if it didn't lie, we are now at the North Pole. Does that strike you as reasonable?
0: I did not know what to think. Nor did I much care, for I, too, was tormented with thirst and hunger. After a 2 hours' march, we reached a beautiful spread of country where olives, pomegranates, and vines abounded. What a delight it was to press these fruits to our lips. Not far off, near some fresh and mossy grass, I found a spring of fresh water. And here we paused to wash our hands, feet, and faces. While we were doing this, a small boy appeared between 2 tufted olive trees. I cried, ah, here's a small inhabitant of this happy land. Boy! Boy!
1: He runs away. Catch him, Hans. Catch him.
2: I will. Boy, come here. Come here.
0: The boy was poorly dressed and terribly scared at our appearance. And who would blame him? Half naked with tangled hair and ragged beards, we must have looked very ill-favored in his young eyes. Hans caught up with him and dragged him back.
2: Here he is. But he will not speak. Nothing will he say.
1: Let me try, Hans.
3: Wie heißt dieser Berg?
1: He does not speak, so we are not in Germany. Boy, what is the name of this mountain? Is he dumb, I wonder? Let us try a little Italian on him. Dove noi siamo? Poi, must I give you a good shaking to loosen your tongue? Come si nomma questa isola?
4: Stromboli! Stromboli!
0: Stromboli. So we were in the central Mediterranean, amidst the eastern archipelago of mythological memory, in the ancient Strongylos, where Aeolus chained up the wind and the tempest. And those blue mountains which rose towards the rising sun were the mountains of Calabria. And that mighty volcano which rose on the southern horizon was the fierce and celebrated Etna. Oh, what a journey. What a marvelous and extraordinary journey we had made. For we had entered the earth by one volcano and had come out by another. More than 1,200 leagues from Sneffels. So was our great adventure ended. There is little more for me to add. We were kindly received by the fishermen of Stromboli, and after a rest of 48 hours, we started our homeward journey. On the 9th of October, we arrived in Hamburg, and here our faithful Hans bade us farewell and departed for his native Iceland. Shortly, too, I married my uncle's goddaughter, my dearest, my ever-beloved Gretchen, though that, as they say, is another story. My uncle's greatness as both a scientist and an explorer was speedily recognized. Hamburg gave a festival in our honor. A public meeting of the Johanneum Institute was held at which the professor related the full story of our adventures, omitting only the mystery in connection with our lying compass.
1: Ah, that compass! Why did it point to the south instead of to the north? It baffles me, Harry. It baffles me.
0: I think I can explain it now, Uncle.
1: You can?
0: Yes. For 6 months now, it has lain untouched and unnoticed here in your study. As you see, the needle still points to the south.
1: Why, bless me, so it does. But why, my boy? Why?
0: Because during that hurricane on the Central Sea, we encountered a ball of fire. Remember?
1: Of course I remember. What has that to do with it?
0: The ball of fire turned our raft into a magnet, didn't it? And likewise, Uncle, it turned the compass topsy-turvy.
1: So, it was a trick of the electricity. Brilliant, Harry, brilliant. Ha! Now I am happy. You have cleared up for me the one great mystery of our journey. Our unforgettable journey to the center of the earth.

That was the eighth and last installment of A Journey to the Center of the Earth, adapted by Howard Jones from the novel by Jules Verne. The cast was as follows. Harry Lawson was played by Bernard Horsfall, Professor von Hartwig by Jeffrey Banks, and Hans Bjolke by John Daglish. It was produced in the north of England by Trevor Hill. Tomorrow in Storytime on Radio 4 at 5:25, you'll be able to hear the third installment of The Flight of the Heron by D.K. Broster, which has been abridged for reading on radio in 8 parts, and tomorrow's episode is called The Flood Tide. That's tomorrow on radio.

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2: And the shower of silver dollars from Popsicle Pete's money box. Thrilling adventures of Buck Rogers have taken us far away from the amazing super scientific world of the 25th century, far out into the great void of outer space. Where Buck, Wilma, and Dr. Huey, you remember, are hot on the trail of the arch criminals, Killer Kane and Ardela, flying at top speed in their rocket planes toward the far-off planet Pluto. But the ship being used by the two criminals is identical with that of our friends, and that means that... But wait, let's pick up our story in the control cabin of Buck's spacecraft. Here we go. 500 years into the future.
3: Wilma, can you still see Kane's ship on the viewplate of the teleradioscope?
4: No, Buck. Either there's too much cosmic dust in the way or they've gained on us.
5: We're still automatically following them, though, Buck.
3: Yes, Doctor?
5: The gas analyzer's picking up a clear trail of rocket gas.
3: Good. But now, look here on this sky chart.
5: Yes, Buck?
3: This proves what I suspected.
4: Oh, you've charted our course on it.
3: Yes, sir. Wilma, the two criminals are headed for one of the black planets.
4: Oh.
3: Or I should say planetoids that lie out near the orbit of Pluto.
4: Good night.
3: Yes, sir. Not so good.
5: But you and Wilma were out there among those black planetoids once before.
3: Yes, sir.
5: And according to your reports about them, they're composed of a substance that absorbs light to such a degree that it reflects none.
4: In other words, Doctor, they're practically invisible. Unless you get them between the sun and yourself, you can't see them at all.
3: Even then, they just look like a dark blur against the glare of the sunlight.
5: And I take it that there's grave danger of running into one of them before you can even see it.
4: Not only that, but if you get close to one of them, its terrific pull of gravity is likely to make you crash on it.
5: I see.
3: But the real danger is not in the planetoids themselves.
5: No?
3: No, sir. Didn't you see the pictures I had taken with a telemagnetic recorder camera?
5: Of the gigantic bird.
4: Yes, Doctor. Space birds flying all around out there.
5: Yes, that's right. Well, we have the protection of our long-range disintegrator.
3: Oh, just the same. If a couple of dozen of them hove into sight, we'd have a pretty hot time on our hands. Doctor, some of those birds must have a wingspan of 300 or 400 feet.
5: Oh, what?
4: That's right, sir. The only reason we took pictures of them was because we knew it was the only way you'd believe us.
3: Their power of flying around in space is what I can't understand. You know, without air to flap their wings against.
5: Wasn't there anything to indicate how they propel themselves?
4: Only little streams of fire coming from the tips and edges of their wings.
3: How can they breathe in the vacuum of outer space?
5: We're flying around in space and managing to breathe without any difficulty, aren't we?
3: Sure, but we're inside the hull of a rocket plane with a mechanical system to supply air for us.
5: Isn't it just as logical to conclude that in the case of the gigantic bird, all Mother Nature has made the same sort of provision that we've had to make scientifically and mechanically?
3: Well, maybe so.
4: Wait, look.
3: Huh?
4: I can see Kane's ship on the teleradioscope again, and we're gaining on it.
3: I'm kidding.
5: Oh, yes. I believe you're right, Wilma.
4: I'm sure of it. But I don't see why, the two ships being exactly the same.
5: It's because Buck polished the stern of the ship by turning on the heat ray.
3: Yes, sir. By making a shiny surface of it, the rays of the sun, millions of miles in back of us, reflect on it and actually help to push us along.
4: It doesn't seem possible.
5: It wouldn't be possible except in this vacuum out here. But we're certainly gaining on Kane.
3: Okay. Well, if it's humanly possible, we've got to prevent those two from reaching one of the black planetoids. Not only because they could hide from us so easily, but because of the danger in navigation.
4: That's all right if we can catch up with them.
3: I'm not sure that we'll be able to. So listen.
4: You're going to radio to Kane?
3: Yeah. Calling Killer Kane. Buck Rogers calling Killer Kane.
4: What are you going to say to him?
6: Well, Rogers, how's my old friend?
3: Never mind that, Kane. We have more important things to talk about.
6: I can't imagine anything important that I'd have to talk about with you.
3: Kane, ever since you took off from Enceladus, we've been on your trail. What's more, we have a rocket plane that's just a little bit faster than yours.
6: You think so?
3: I'm sure of it. That means that in a very short time now, we'll overtake you. In other words, if you stop and think about it, the only sensible thing for you to do is to head back for Earth.
6: Oh, I see. That ship of yours is running low on fuel, and you're getting worried about whether you'll be able to keep up with us much longer.
3: Not a bit of it. The whole thing is simply that we're bound to get you sooner or later. And you may as well save yourself as much trouble as possible.
6: Listen, Rogers. The ship you're in is identical in every respect with this one. Same size, same streamlining, same rocket projectors, same everything. You'll never catch up with us, and you know it.
3: That's so? Well, suppose you look back and see how much we've gained on you just in the short time we've been talking by radio.
6: Rogers, I want to tell you something.
2: Well?
6: If by any chance you should catch up with us, you'll never take us alive.
3: Heroics, Kane. Forget them and think it over.
6: Why, you...
5: Well? No. No, Buck, he'll fight to the bitter end. I only hope that he doesn't realize what's given our ship the greater speed and do it himself.
3: No, I don't think so. Look.
4: Huh?
3: Something black is streaming out the stern of his ship.
4: Yes, I see.
5: Yes. I wonder what it could be.
4: Suppose the continuous maximum flow of power from his rocket tubes is jammed.
3: And it isn't coming out of the tubes, Wilma.
5: Focus the teleradioscope closely to bring out its tail.
3: Right. There you are.
5: Buck, that's ultronium. The heavy material these ships carry for balance.
4: Why is he unloading it that way? Lightening his ship won't give him any more speed, will it?
3: Not a bit. You're in space. It has no weight anyway.
4: What's the idea?
3: I don't... Wait.
4: Huh?
3: I think I know what he's trying to do.
5: What, Buck?
3: You see, that stream of ultronium dust is traveling directly backward along the hull.
5: Yes.
4: Sure, his forward motion makes it travel back that
3: well,
4: way.
3: Well, what it does is provide an element for his rocket blast to push against.
5: You're right, Buck. And he's picking up a little additional speed.
4: Not very much, though. And there goes the last of the ultronium.
5: Oh, I hope it hasn't given him enough speed to keep ahead of us.
3: Oh, sir. Take a lot more than that to keep us from catching him.
4: Before he can reach one of the black planetoids?
3: Well,
5: Buck, I'll unrecoil energy projector.
3: Yes, sir?
5: Turn it back, and it will push against the rocket exhaust.
3: Sure, sure. That'll give us more speed.
4: Why didn't we think of that before?
5: Turn it on, Buck.
3: Right, sir. There. Just let Killer Kane try to stay away from us.

0: away, Doctor. Adding the power of our force ray to the rocket certainly did the trick.
1: There, we're pulling up on Kane and Ardella now, all right.
2: Yes, I can see it through this bow with the tall glass window.
1: But say, Buck.
0: Yeah?
1: Doesn't it seem to be getting awfully hot in here?
0: Yeah.
1: Couldn't be anything wrong with the air conditioning unit, could there?
0: No, according to these dials, everything's okay.
2: She's getting hot, though.
1: Maybe there's a leak in the insulation around one of the rocket tubes. I'm going to take off my flying jacket.
0: What could be doing it, Doctor?
2: Only for the insulation around a rocket tube, it would show up that... Wait. Look.
0: What, sir?
2: Look ahead at Kane's ship.
0: Yeah?
2: He's using a thermic radiation projector on it.
1: But we have a hull of solid impervium around
2: it. It won't prevent heat from slowly seeping in by simple radiation.
1: And the closer we get to Kane, the more we'll feel that heat ray.
0: Yes.
1: Just look at the thermometer.
0: What's it say?
1: 38 degrees centigrade. It's about 100 degrees Fahrenheit.
2: Run the ventilating system at maximum.
0: Maximum now, Doctor. It goes up automatically.
1: 41 degrees centigrade. It was terrible.
0: Hey, you're telling me.
2: Phew, it's getting worse. Worse. There's nothing we can do about it.
0: All the metal in here is radiating heat. These controls are almost too hot to touch.
1: Maybe we better change our course.
0: After all we've been through to catch up with them? Oh, no, sir.
1: But heat is awful. I don't think I can stand it much longer.
2: A few more minutes, and we'll be able to hook onto Kane's ship with the magnetic grapples.
1: We'll be burned alive before we can reach it. Look.
0: No, sir, Wilma. We've got to keep on. We've got to, that's all.
3: I admire Buck's spirit, but it looks to me as though the odds are pretty much against them. I will be back with you in a minute, so sit tight and hear a few words from your favorite announcer.

0: Another color with city dirt?
1: That dirt edge needs Mild Green Fairy's cleaning edge. Concentrates where powders can't. Right on the dirt.
2: Even on city dirt.
1: What? Fairy has the cleaning edge.
3: I'm crunching my polo, dear Liza, I'm crunching my polo, dear Liza, crunching.
4: The nicest thing about the mint with the hole is that it's smooth and never crumbles. You can eat polo without other people hearing. Try sucking them, dear Henry.
3: I can't, I've already crunched them all. Will you have the polo, dear Liza, will you have the polo, dear Liza, polo?
4: How very kind of you, dear Henry, I most certainly will. I'll have three or four or maybe more.
3: But you've taken the old tube.
4: Because they happen to be my tube of polo, dear Henry. Have one.
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6: Presenting the amazing interplanetary adventures of Flash Gordon. Last week, after conquering the Hawkmen with a magic torpedo, Flash Gordon was puzzled by the fact that Zarkoff, running out to meet him with upraised hand, had called him friend. Queen Azura assured Flash that it had been a trick to disconcert him. Then she ordered Tall to remove the frozen prisoners to the palace and to take good care of Zarkoff, particularly. Tall did as he was ordered. When Dr. Zarkoff was brought back to life, he asked for Flash. And Tall told him Flash was under the spell of the Queen's drug of forgetfulness. Then Dr. Zarkoff was taken to the kitchen, where he was reunited with Dale Arden, whom he comforted by his promise to use his scientific powers to aid them all. Stung by the lashes of the electric whip, Zarkoff saw an opportunity for revenge and escape. The Queen's cooks were roasting the meat between two flaming electrodes. So Zarkoff, getting Dale to attract their attention, jumped on a platform and turned the flaming rays of an electrode on the cooks and guards and ordered them to stand back. These thrilling adventures come to you as they are pictured each Sunday in the big full-page Comic Weekly, the world's greatest pictorial supplement of humor and adventure. The big full-page Comic Weekly, each page printed in full colors, is distributed everywhere as an integral part of your Hearst Sunday newspaper. Now we continue the story. Dr. Zarkoff, standing on the platform in the kitchen, the flaming ray of an electrode aimed at the chief cook and guard, is calling...
7: Stand back! If you take another step towards Dale Arden, I'll burn you to a crisp! Take their swords away from them, Dale.
8: I've got the swords, Dr. Zarkoff.
7: Good. Now take away those electric whips.
8: I have the whip.
7: Can you find the keys to your manacles?
8: I'll see.
7: Stand still, you two, or I'll roast you like this carcass of meat beside me. Can you find the keys, Dale?
8: Yes, I've got the keys.
7: Undo your manacles. Now, chain those two together. Around that post.
8: There, I have them chained. Now what shall I do?
7: Now we shall... Listen. What is that?
8: They're bringing Khan in from his cell.
7: Where will he be stationed for his work?
8: Right over there.
7: Spread it. Come down this way, Dale, under the ray of the electrode. They won't notice me standing behind this machine. I will wait until they have stationed Khan, and then I will get the drop on them with the ray.
8: Oh, I'm so glad you came. We never would have done anything without you, Dr. Zarkoff.
7: Thank you, Dale. Thank you. Appreciation always makes a thing worthwhile. Listen, you two. Not a word out of you. And drop to the floor. Do you hear? Drop to the floor. Ah, that's it. Quiet now. Everybody.
9: Halt. Prisoner, step over here. You will be chained to your station as usual. Now, prisoner, stir that soup.
7: Stand back from him, you dogs.
10: Prince Zarkoff.
7: I am glad to see you, Captain Khan.
10: Not as glad as I am to see you.
7: Stand back there, you men. I have this electrode trained on you. One move out of you other than I direct, and I will fix you so the Queen herself would not know you from this carcass here.
8: Oh, isn't this wonderful, Khan?
10: Indeed it is, Princess.
7: One of you men release Captain Khan. At once. Do you hear at once, or I'll turn this ray up.
10: That's got him, Prince Zarkoff. Just wait until these manacles get off. Oh. There. Now, Oh, but it feels good to have those things off. Now, what can I do, Prince Arkoff?
7: Chain those guards up like the others.
10: The others? Oh, I didn't see them lying over there. How did you capture them?
8: The same way he did these.
7: And then they'll chain them, just like you are going to chain those lads there.
10: Good work, Princess. You're a brave girl. Here, you. Hold still. There. All right. You're next. Come on, put your hands behind your back.
8: You sure you do a good job, Con?
10: After what these boys have done to me, that warning is hardly necessary, Princess. All right, you. You're next.
2: Well, I don't know.
10: Here, hold still. Hold still, I said.
7: What is the trouble, Captain Con? Won't he mind you? Just step back from him a little. I will give him a taste of this flaming rage.
2: No, no, turn that thing away. I'll put my hands behind my back.
10: Thanks, Prince Arkoff. But I think one good poke in his jaw from me and he'd have behaved. That's what you'll get if you give me any trouble, you over there.
7: That is right. Do not let them try anything with you.
10: All right. Now I'll take you. Oh, you've decided to use your head and put your hands behind your back, eh? That's good. It certainly makes it easier for both of us. There. Now, you're safe for a while.
7: Good. Now we are in control of the kitchen.
10: Let's take over the rest of the palace.
8: Yes, then we can escape.
7: Children, children. I see how fortunate it is that I was brought here. That would not do at all. Never do what you can get someone else to do for you.
10: Why, what do you mean?
7: We shall get control of the palace, all right. In fact, we shall have control of the whole land.
8: How wonderful.
7: But we must proceed to do one thing at a time.
10: Well, then, what's next?
7: Tal said Flash was under the spell of the Queen's drug of forgetfulness.
10: He did? And we were right all the time, Princess.
8: Yes, Khan.
7: So you knew that, eh?
10: Yes.
7: Then why did you not find out how it was being given to him, eh?
10: I did try, Prince Arkoff.
7: How?
10: I watched every morsel of food that was sent to him. It was taken from the same pans and kettles as Queen Azura's food.
7: Well?
10: And nothing was put in it, here in the kitchen.
7: I apologize, Captain Khan. You are not wasting your time. Well, then, if the drug was not put in the food before it left the kitchen, when was it put in?
10: Well, Dale served the food to Flash.
7: Well? What did you see when you served the food, Dale?
8: Both the Queen and Flash took portions of the same dishes as I passed them around. I never saw her make a motion towards them after she helped herself.
7: Then the drug could not have been put in these food.
11: Guard!
10: Prince Arkoff, here comes Tal.
7: Tal!
11: Guard!
7: He is just the man we want to see.
11: Guard! Where are... Why, what are you doing chained like this?
7: Just what you will be doing if you cause us any trouble, Tal.
11: Oh, the prisoner. Stop. Stop. Get your hands off me.
10: All right. I have him securely held, Prince Arkoff.
11: Arkoff.
7: Yes, that is my name. Does it mean anything to you?
11: Yes, you are the great scientist, the wizard of the Earth people.
10: That is true.
8: Yes, that's who Dr. Zarkoff is.
11: Now I understand the Queen's orders.
7: What were her orders?
11: You were to be revived with particular care.
7: Why, may I ask?
11: I see it all now. Azura appointed Flash Gordon over me as commander-in-chief of all the armies. Now she wants you carefully preserved. A fool that I am. Why couldn't I see it before?
8: What is he talking about? Does anybody know?
10: I'm sure I don't know, Princess.
7: Nor I. What are you talking about, Tal?
11: Azura plans to get rid of me. She's planning on having you to replace me.
7: What?
11: She's tired of me. She wants new faces around her. She'd give me the drug of forgetfulness if it wasn't that I am the only one who can make it for her. That's the only thing that prevents her from doing away with me.
7: There will be just one thing that will prevent us from doing away with you, Tal.
11: What's that?
7: You're telling us how Azura gives Flash the drug of forgetfulness.
11: Yes, you'd like to know that, wouldn't you?
7: We would.
11: Yes, yes, of course, to be sure.
7: And what is more, we mean to find out.
8: Tal knows more than he will admit. Maybe he carries the drug on him.
7: That is an idea worth considering. Thank you, Dale.
10: Come and search him, Prince Arkoff.
11: Search if you like.
7: Certainly we shall search. Nothing. He has nothing on him but this.
10: His sword. I think we can use it to better advantage than he can.
7: Tal, a while ago you pressed the point of this against my chest. While I ask you questions about Flash.
11: Well...
7: One move and you would have run it through me. You said so.
11: And so I should.
7: Now I press it against your chest while I ask another question. And a wrong answer or no answer at all. And I will drive it through you like a tailor's needle through a patch of cloth.
10: And if his hand falters, mine will finish the job with the greatest of pleasure. Remember that, wizard.
11: What? What do you wish to know?
7: Tell me, how does Azura give Flash the drug of forgetfulness? Well?
12: Remember what I said, Tal.
11: She puts the drug in his vaco.
7: Vaco?
8: His wine. That's why she keeps calling for it and proposing toasts and offering it to him as refreshment.
12: Why, of course.
7: Is that true, Tal?
11: Yes, every day she gives it to him in a special two-handled flagon.
8: This?
11: Yes, yes, that is the one. It has some lithium in it now.
7: Tal, that is the one you took to Azura by Tal's order soon after they brought me here.
8: Yes.
12: So that is how Flash has been given the drug.
8: Oh, I've been giving it to him myself.
11: Yes. You have been drugging your own sweetheart and keeping him from recognizing you.
8: Will Flash ever forgive me?
12: Why, of course, Princess. You didn't know you were giving him the drug.
8: I'll never take any more in.
7: Oh, yes, you will.
8: What?
7: Just once more.

0: That night, when the eyes of the dragon flash, the signal that Queen Azura wishes more Vako brought in, Dale takes in the tray with the same two flagons as before.
1: Ah, here comes the Vako, my prince. And the slave girl is more prompt than usual.
2: So she is, my queen. I'm glad of it. My throat's dry.
1: Help yourself, Flash. The two-handled flagon is yours, you know.
2: Yes, I'll get it, Azura. Thanks.
3: No, wait.
2: Eh?
1: What is the meaning of this presumption, slave?
3: Flash, Azura has drugged your Vako.
1: You lie, slave.
2: What are you saying, girl?
3: In that two-handled flagon is lithium, the drug of forgetfulness.
1: Oh, pay no attention to the girl, Flash. She must be mad.
3: Don't touch that flagon. Every time you have emptied it, Flash, you have renewed this wicked queen's power over you. She has caused you to forget who I am, who you are.
1: Flash, don't listen to her. I'll have her drawn and quartered for this.
3: Oh, God!
1: It won't do you any good to call for your guards, Azura. They won't answer you.
3: Flash, tell me you don't believe what this slave is saying.
2: Well, it seems hard to believe.
1: It is a lie. A lie.
3: Here, Flash, take this flagon. If she has not drugged it, then let her drink from it.
2: Yes. Here, Azura. Drink this and prove that the slave girl is wrong.
1: Flash, you don't believe me, and I thought you loved me.
3: Don't listen to her, Flash. Words mean nothing. Get her to drink from the flagon.
2: Of course she'll drink from it. Won't you, Azura? Here.
1: No, I will not touch your drink.
2: What?
3: There, you see? She won't drink it. It's drugged, just as I told you.
2: I tell. Azura, I believe you did drug my drink. We'll soon find out. Now, swallow this.
3: No.
2: Come on, swallow it.
1: Oh, I can't remember anything. Where am I? What happened? Who am I? Who am I?
2: So it's true, Dale.
3: Yes, Flash, darling. She's been drugging you.
4: Your Flash. What? The man who called me friend.
5: Tog says this medicine should bring back your memory. If you have not been under the influence of the lithium too long, drink this.
3: Quickly, Flash.
5: Yes, quickly, Flash. Drink.
0: Has Flash been under the influence of the Queen's magic drug too long? 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
2: Kellogg's Pep, the build-up wheat cereal, invites you to rocket into the future with Tom Corbett. 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

0: 500 million miles out in the cold, black depths of space, a small rocket scout blasts across the invisible path marking the orbit of Jupiter on course to Earth. In the narrow cylindrical cockpit forward near the nose of the silvery ship, the pilot transmits a routine teleceiver call across the void. And in a small metal hut on Mars, the sleepy-eyed operator shakes himself awake as the call crackles in his earphones.
1: Rocket Scout 4J9 from Space Station M5, go ahead.
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2: 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Hey, what the blazes?
1: Parker, what's wrong with you? Parker, come in. Hello, Parker. Can you hear me? Parker! Rocket Scout 4J9 from Space Station M5. 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

0: It's only been 2 days, sir.
1: I realize that. The ships that are looking for Parker now have to be released. I'm organizing a full-scale rescue operation to begin tomorrow. Do you think your cadet crew is experienced enough for an assignment like this?
0: For the Polaris crew, of course, sir.
1: It'll be a long and difficult search, Strong. Even dangerous.
0: Don't worry about them, sir. Tom Corbett, Astro, and Roger Manning are the best cadets in the academy. In spirit, teamwork, and cooperation, they excel at...
1: Oh, excuse me, Strong.
0: Yes, sir.
2: Come in. Polaris unit reporting, sir.
0: Great Jupiter. Tom, what happened to you?
1: What happened to all of them? They look like they've been through a reaction chamber.
0: Well, Tom?
3: The officer of the day told us to report to you for disciplinary action, Commander Arkwright.
1: Disciplinary action? What's the charge?
3: We're charged with fighting and wrecking the furniture in our dormitory, sir.
1: I see. Well, Captain Strong, so this is your Polaris crew. Is this what you call teamwork, spirit, and cooperation?
0: Well, boys, I managed to square it with Commander Arkwright for you. He won't take any disciplinary action until this mission is over.
4: Oh, that's great, Captain Strong.
3: Swell. I knew you'd come through for us, Skipper.
0: But now I want to know what this is all about.
3: Why,
0: who started it this time? Well, I'm waiting for an answer.
3: Sir, I think I can explain.
0: I'd be interested in something like that, Corbett. Well?
3: Astro and Roger had a difference of opinion, and I tried to settle it, and Roger disagreed with me, and Astro disagreed, too, and, well, I disagreed with both of them, and the next thing I knew, the bunk fell on Astro, and the table was knocked over, and...
0: And you just tore your uniform, and Roger happened to grow that black eye, and Astro accidentally cut his lip.
3: I guess so.
0: All right. Now get this, all of you. The next time I catch the three of you fighting, I'm going to make earthworms out of you. You'll do all your rocketeering in the mess hall with a bucket and mop. You understand?
5: Right, yes, sir.
0: All right. Dismissed. Oh, what a crew. Captain Strong here.
6: This is Commander Arkwright.
0: Oh, yes, sir.
6: Alert your crew for immediate blastoff.
0: Immediate? But I thought you said that...
6: The space freighters found a trace of reaction mass between Jupiter and the asteroid belt.
0: From Parker's ship?
6: No way of telling yet. But if he jettisoned his fuel, he may be in serious trouble and completely helpless. You've got to work fast if you're going to save him.
7: We'll return to the exciting adventures of Tom Corbett, Space Cadet, in just a moment, so stand by.
8: Listen to this jet plane streak through the air. That's a Republic Thunderjet up on a test flight. Jets like that are pioneers of the sky, leading the way to the air age of tomorrow. And the men who fly those jets are pioneers, too, blazing a trail for youth to follow. Would you be able to fly a jet? Well, maybe not right now, but you can build yourself up so that you'll be ready when the time comes. And one important thing to do right now is to have a good, nourishing breakfast every single morning with Kellogg's Pep, the build-up wheat cereal. Then, while you're thinking about flying jets, you can be taking on the builder-upper food values that jet pilots must have to do a good job. So start now. Eat plenty of Kellogg's Pep. Get all the strength and muscle-building food values that Pep can give you. And say, when you taste that swell Pep flavor, you want a second bowlful. Ask Mom to get the better-than-ever build-up cereal, Kellogg's Pep. P-E-P. Pep. And listen for news about the swell prize you get in every package of Kellogg's Pep in just a few minutes.

0: Here's the story, Captain Strong. 2 days ago, Captain Mitch Parker was inbound from Titan on the Earth-Titan mail run. He made routine teleceiver contact with Space Station M5 on Mars to give position and standard data. Suddenly, contact was broken for some unknown reason. We haven't been able to raise him since.
1: Any search operations underway, Commander Arkwright?
0: Of course. I sent all patrol ships into the area immediately. Even pulled rocket liners and space freighters off orbit. But they haven't found a trace of Parker or his ship.
1: Well...

0: scientists and crew, we've cleared Earth's atmosphere on course to asteroid belt.
1: A giant search operation has begun. A search through the vast reaches of space for a missing rocket scout. And now, as the rocket cruiser Polaris blasts through the void at full space speed, Captain Strong briefs his cadet crew.
2: Now, according to the last report from Central Control, traces of reaction mass have been found near the asteroid belt. Mass that might have been jettisoned from Captain Parker's ship.
3: Jettisoned, Captain? Or would there have been a leak in the hull?
2: No, that remains to be seen. In any case, the Vega, the Hydra, and the three rocket destroyers are already tracking down the mass. We're going to take a shortcut.
3: What do you mean, shortcut, sir?
2: Corbett, if you were on a rocket scout ship and developed trouble, what would you do?
3: Well, if I couldn't repair it in space, I'd call for help.
2: You'd need it. Cut that, Manning. Now, if your communications were destroyed, what would you do?
3: Well, I'd try to set down somewhere and see if I could repair her.
2: Right. Now, wouldn't it be logical to assume that that's what Captain Parker did?
4: But where could he land, sir? The only space junk of any size around here is in the asteroid belt.
2: Right, Astro. And we're going to go through the asteroid belt and look for him.
5: Through it? Oh, brother, this is going to be rough.
2: Rough isn't the word, Manning, but I think it's our best bet.
4: I guess you're right, Captain.
3: If the ship can take it, we can, sir.
2: All right. You can relax for a while now. Maintain your usual 4-hour deck watches until we reach our search position. I'm going topside to contact Commander Arkwright for further orders. And, by the way, in case you don't remember, Academy regulations hold good on shipboard. No fighting.
3: Yes, sir.
5: Lucky thing for you guys.
4: What do you mean, Roger?
5: That no fighting order. I'd like to wrap you guys up good.
3: Oh, now listen, Roger. Have you still got that chip on your shoulder? Let's forget it. We were all off our orbit.
5: No, Junior, only you. We're all in the same unit, so I have to ride along with you. But that doesn't mean I like
4: Why, you big sorehead.
3: Hold it, Astro. Look, for the last time, Roger, you're making too much of this. Astro didn't mean what he said, and neither did I. So how about shaking hands and forgetting it?
4: If Tom is willing, so am I.
5: Fellas, I got a hot space flash for you. Go blow your jets.

0: 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Check in.
1: Radar bridge, right.
0: How are we doing, Manning?
1: Moving into the asteroid belt, sir. Pretty thick out there. My scanner screen's lit up like a Christmas tree.
0: Don't worry about the small pieces of space junk. We can shed those. It's the big stuff we have to avoid.
1: But don't worry, sir. I can play tag with these asteroids all day.
0: Now, don't get smart, Manning. One of those chunks of iron can rip a hole in our side and tear us apart. End transmission. Now, Tom, call Astro. Tell him to cut down to 1/4.
2: Aye, sir. Control deck to power deck.
1: Power deck, aye.
2: Astro, cut space speed 1/4. We're going to cut straight across the asteroid belt.
1: 1/4 space speed, aye.
0: Well, Tom, turn on the magnoscope and watch every passing asteroid big enough to hold a spaceship.
2: Aye, sir.
0: We're taking a long chance on a slim hope.
1: Radar bridge control deck. There's a big one bearing down on us. Ship steering vanes 2.2 starboard, 1 degree up.
2: Hear that, Astro?
1: Got it, Tom.
2: Steering vanes set. Give us a short blast, Astro.
1: Back, Tom.
2: There she goes, sir. We missed her.
0: Get a good look at it, Tom.
2: Yes, sir. There was no ship on that space, hobo.
1: They're coming fast, Captain Strong. Two of them bearing down on us. You'll have to walk a tightrope between them. Hold steering vanes 1.6 to port.
0: Steering vanes set. Blast away, Astro.
1: Hang on.
0: Oh, that was a little too close.
2: No rocket ship on either one of those babies, sir.
0: Oh, this is a space-happy thing to do, but... No, we're too deep in it now to turn back. I'm risking 4 lives and a rocket cruiser on a 1,000,000-to-1 shot.
2: If we find Captain Parker, it'll be worth it, sir.
0: Sure, but will our luck hold out?

0: Who's the daddy of them all? Springer away. 12.4 degrees to port, 5 degrees up.
1: 12.4 degrees to port, 5 degrees up. Astro, don't spare the neutrons. A long blast this time.
0: Hold tight. Opening up. Here comes another one. We can't duck this one. Brace yourself for crash. Brace yourself!

0: Tom. Tom.
1: Oh.
0: Are you all right?
1: I'm seeing stars of the fifth magnitude.
0: Yeah, I'm seeing a few myself. You better call Astro and Roger.
1: Aye, sir. Control deck to power deck. Check in.
2: Check in? I'm ready to check out.
1: Astro's okay, sir.
0: All right, Astro. Go over the power deck for damage.
2: Aye, sir.
1: Control deck to radar bridge. Check in. Any damage up there?
2: Now, that's a real intelligent question. We get clobbered up by a meteor and he asks if there's any damage. Tell the skipper all our communications are out. Scanners, teleceiver, radar scopes, everything.
1: You're kidding.
2: Not now, I'm not. So it looks like we're sitting pretty, doesn't it? Flying through the asteroid belt, completely blind.
3: I've checked the ship completely. Outside of the blackout on the radar bridge, we're still in one piece.
4: Yeah, but how about that blackout, sir? We're sitting ducks for every piece of space junk in the belt.
3: Well, not since we've cut our power, Roger. We're drifting in a steady orbit now, along with all the other space junk. Chances are we won't be hit, unless we try to break out.
5: Yeah, but if we don't break out, Skipper, we'll drift around in this junkyard forever. We can't even call for help.
3: Well, the damage is to the antenna and the main power relay. The relay can be fixed up inside the ship, but the antenna means a trip outside on the hull.
4: Oh, brother, nothing I like better than waltzing around in space.
3: Well, start practicing right now, then, Roger. You, Astro, and I are going outside. Tom, you'll stay in here and work on the relay.
5: Aye, aye, sir.
3: All right. Suit up, boys, and meet me in the airlock in 2 minutes.
6: Here, Roger. Let me help you with your helmet.
4: Don't bother. I can do it myself.
6: All right, hotshot. Have it your way.
4: And listen, you be careful you don't fall off the hull. I don't feel like fishing you out of space.
7: All right, boys. Now that you've got your fish poles on, check your oxygen tanks for twice normal pressure.
6: Oxygen check. Okay, sir.
7: Okay, here too, sir.
6: Right. Let's go. Open the portal, Astro. Inner portal closed, sir. Equalize pressure. Pressure equalized, sir. Open the outer portal, Manning.
7: Aye, sir.
6: Let's go. Hook up your static lines as soon as you're on the hull. And remember, keep your magnetic boots flat against the hull.

0: Castro. 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
1: What do you want, Junior?
0: What's taking so long? What's going on out there, Roger?
1: We're playing marbles with these pieces of space junk. Go back to your...

0: wrench, Astro. And those adapters.
1: Right, sir. But what's happened to all the space junk? Seems awful empty out here.
0: Yeah, we may have drifted through the worst of it.
1: Well, I don't know. It's too quiet after all the battering we took. Yeah.
0: Hand me that number 3 adapter, Astro.
1: Yes, sir. You know, I'll never get used to working upside down like this and not falling off.
0: Yeah, free fall has its advantages. And one of them is having no weight.
2: Getting strong. Astro, get down, quick! Here comes a meteor! Get down!
3: By the craters of Luna, that was a close one.
0: Yes, too close. Now listen, Manning. If you'd stop gassing so much and keep your eyes peeled with... Roger.
3: Captain Strong, the static line is torn. Look, he's off the ship. He's drifting out into space.
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0: Dragon cruiser Polaris making emergency repairs in space, Roger Manning is suddenly swept off and sent spinning helplessly into the void.
1: Look, Captain Strong. There he goes, drifting down along the hull.
2: Listen, Astro. Call Tom. Quick. Tell him to bring out a body jet. Hurry. I'm going down to the fins. Maybe I can catch him.
1: Right, sir. Hello, Tom. Tom, come in.
3: Right here, Astro. How's it going?
1: Listen, Roger's been knocked off the ship. He's drifting out in space.
3: Great jumping Jupiter.
1: Captain Strong wants you to bring out a body jet.
3: Oh, no. By the time I suit up and get out there with a body jet, Roger will be out of sight. We'll never find him.
1: What else can we do?
3: Wait. I've got an idea. I'm going to maneuver the ship toward him.
1: Your what?
3: Hang on out there. I'm firing up our rocket.
1: Oh, brother. Spaceman's luck, pal.

0: Who fired our rockets?
1: Tom did, sir. He's maneuvering the ship toward Roger. He figures it's Roger's only chance.
0: Well, that's risky. He might fry Roger in the exhaust blast. Oh, but maybe it's the better gamble.
1: Better hold on, sir. I'm starting to cut around.
0: Hello, Tom. Come in.
2: Aye, aye, sir.
0: What's your heading? Don't over-control or you'll spin us completely around.
2: Doing my best.
0: Now, ease off now. Hold her straight and level as you can. You're heading right for Roger.
2: You and Astro have to get him on the first pass, sir.
0: I know. And we'll do it. You've cut your power. Now, let her drift.
2: Right, sir.
3: Captain Strong, we're going to miss him. We're going to miss him by at least 10 feet.
0: Blast it. Tom, quick.
1: Oh, wait a minute, sir. Play out my static line. I'm going to push off and try to grab him.
0: Wait, Astro.
1: Hang on to my line, sir.

0: How's Roger now, Captain Strong? Will he be okay?
1: Yes, Tom, he'll be all right. Just suffering from shock. Those blood pills will fix him up fine.
0: Hey, he's coming out of it.
2: What's going on here? What am I doing in this bunk?
0: You were knocked off the ship, Roger.
3: Me? Uh-huh, and we had to fish you out of space.
2: Ah, you're full of meteor dust.
1: Well, it's the truth, Manning. If it hadn't been for Tom and Astro, you'd be a part of the asteroid belt now. Just another piece of space junk.
2: Yeah, I suppose I would. And Tom and Astro, they...
1: That's right, Manning. Now, you just rest there. I'm going topside and start plotting our course out of here. Tom, Astro, you stay with him.
2: I don't need anybody staying with me. I'm okay.
1: You're not getting out of that bunk. We need all personnel in top condition. But don't forget, we still have to find Captain Parker. I'll see you later, boys.
0: You want something, Roger?
2: No, just, well, tell me something.
0: Yeah?
2: What did we have that fight about?
1: Uh-oh, here we go again.
0: Does it make that much difference, Roger?
2: No, that's what I was driving at. Doesn't make any difference at all. And, well, I'm not very good at saying these things, but what you guys did for me and all, I,
3: Cut it out, will you, Manning? You'll have me crying.
0: Yeah. Relax and act natural, will you?
2: Go blow your jets.
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0: Tom Corbett, Space Cadet, starring Frankie Thomas, can also be seen on television and appears in the comic sections of many of America's leading newspapers. 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Today's program was written by Jack Weinstock and Willie Gilbert, directed by Drex Hines. Jackson Beck speaking.
1: Kellogg's Raisin Bran has a secret. 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
2: And what a secret! 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
1: Kellogg's Raisin Bran has a secret.
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0: Mutual Broadcasting System presents Quiet Please, which is written and directed by Willis Cooper and which features Ernest Chappell. Quiet Please for tonight is called Kill Me Again. You ever hear anybody say, I'd sell my soul for this, that, or the other? Not very many people really mean it when they say it. Unfortunately, I did. And I found a buyer. No, nothing very exciting. No crashes of thunder, no red fire. Now, the doorbell just rang, and when I opened the door, there was a worried little-looking man standing there. I said, well?
1: I understand you have some property for sale, Mr. Davis.
0: Who are you?
1: I'm Mr. Hellman, Mr. Davis. May I come in?
0: Mr. Hellman came in. Mr. Hellman sat down nervously. Mr. Hellman didn't have much time, it appeared, but Mr. Hellman had the $1 million in currency that I had named as my price for my soul. And he also had a bill of sale, neatly typed in triplicate. No, it didn't seem odd at all. That's why I suggest you never mention aloud that you'd be willing to dispose of your own immortal soul for this, that, or the other thing. Well, Mr. Hellman gets around. And he's a mighty sharp businessman, for all his apparent nervousness. So Mr. Hellman got up and went to the door.
1: Well, good night, Mr. Davis. It's a pleasure to do business with you, sir.
0: Thank you, Mr. Hellman.
1: I'll be seeing you soon, then.
0: Hey, close the door, Mr. Hellman. But Mr. Hellman had gone on out, and me with $1 million in currency, well, I hopped to the door to close it fast. Not fast enough, though. Well, there were two men there with revolvers. I didn't get a chance to say a word. They both fired, and I saw him run down the hallway with my beautiful new $1 million. I tried to yell, but I couldn't, and I turned around. There I was, lying on the floor, all bloody. Mr. Hellman spoke to my ear.
1: Well, I guess you can come along now, Mr. Davis. I kept my bargain. Now you keep yours.
0: So that's how come I was sitting a little while later in a little dark room with Mr. Hellman. There wasn't much light in there. What light there was seemed to come from way up high near the ceiling and sort of flickered, like the light that comes from a fireplace. Mr. Hellman was sitting at a desk looking at me, and his eyes seemed to dart all around the room, but, well, maybe that was from the flickering light. He didn't say anything for a long while and just sat there and bit his fingernails. And then he spoke.
1: Well, Mr. Davis...
0: This is a dirty trick you pulled on me.
1: The contract didn't say anything about your keeping the money, Mr. Davis.
0: Well, yes, but I assumed...
1: Now, Mr. Davis, you must never assume things when there's a written contract. You should have read it.
0: Well, I hadn't any idea you were going to pull this kind of a trick.
1: Most people who deal with me haven't.
0: Well, I won't stand for it.
1: You won't?
0: No, I won't.
1: You can't do anything about it.
0: Why, that contract wouldn't hold up in a court of law.
1: What court of law?
0: Well, I...
1: Now, come, Mr. Davis. You're going to be here a long, long time, and you might just as well get used to doing as I say.
0: Well, what do I have to do then?
1: Yes, well, I must confess, I acted rather hastily in your case.
0: You mean you're going to let me out of here, then?
1: Oh, my, no. No.
0: But I haven't done anything.
1: No, that's what's got me puzzled, Mr. Davis. Why don't I think?
0: Think what?
1: Well, I may as well confess. You see, most of the people who make an arrangement with me about their souls, as you did, are due to come here anyway, eventually.
0: I don't get it.
1: I mean, they've already committed a crime or a sin or whatever you like, enough to qualify them for our little institution. And so the transaction really doesn't mean anything except to expedite their arrival. Do you see?
0: You mean you cheat them. You jip them.
1: Oh, come now, Mr. Davis. Business is business.
0: I suppose so. But what's that got to do with me?
1: A great deal, Mr. Davis. Your soul belongs to me, according to the terms of our contract, you see. But you haven't committed any sins, according to my records. So you're in a very strange position.
0: I don't get it.
1: Why, you see, you're a regular inmate now, Mr. Davis, but I can't send you out to the fire department or any of the other departments like the rest of our guests, because you're not qualified. It's very, very distressing.
0: Yes, it must be.
1: Yes, it's very, very, very distressing. I am really ashamed of myself.
0: I feel awful sorry for you, Mr. Hellman.
1: Dear me, I've been running this place for so long, and I've never had a slip-up before. Believe me, if this gets around... Mr. Davis, promise me one thing.
0: What?
1: Promise me you'll never say a word about this to anybody around here.
0: Well, that depends on how I'm treated, Mr. Hellman.
1: Oh, dear, I knew you'd take advantage of me.
0: Well, I'm a businessman, too, Mr. Hellman.
1: Oh, dear, dear. Oh, dear, dear.
0: You said you never had a slip-up before?
1: Never. Never once. Never once in ever so many years. Never. Never once.
0: Well, how about Dante? He was down here.
1: Dante. Oh. Oh, you mean that Italian fellow with the long robe?
0: Or a wreath of leaves on his head.
1: Oh, yes, yes, I remember him. I remember him quite well. This place was a mess for weeks after he was here.
0: Well, you let him out.
1: I had to. He was a visitor, you see. He was alive.
0: I see.
1: And you know what that man did? He wrote a book about this place. And what that book did to business. Why, do you know business fell off 13% the very first year?
0: That's awful, Mr. Helms.
1: You have no idea what I went through.
0: I am a writer, too.
1: Mr. Davis, allow me to call your attention to the fact that I have a very special department in this place for writers.
0: Oh?
1: A very special department. Yes, remind me to show you someday the lovely little apartment in there that I fixed up especially for Mr. Dante.
0: Well, isn't he here?
1: That sissy, he didn't have the basic ordinary human decency to afford me an opportunity to welcome him back. Not Mr. Dante. He lived an exemplary life and died full of virtue, the coward.
0: Well, well, well.
1: Yes, yes, but that doesn't solve my problem with you.
0: I can wait, Mr. Hellman.
1: Yes, well, doubtless I'll find something for you to do, Mr. Davis. And in the meantime, just feel free to go anywhere. I'll let you know when I want you.
0: You won't let me out then?
1: Oh, dear, no, no, no, Mr. Davis. Dear, no. Business is business. The same here as everywhere else. Yes, it's the very devil, isn't it, Mr. Davis? Yes. Well, bye-bye. I'll see you later, and don't get into any mischief.
0: Well, I felt quite perky as I wandered around Mr. Hellman's remarkable institution. Well, who wouldn't? I'd had a pretty tough time on Earth. There were plenty of times when I'd wondered where the next meal was coming from. Well, I had $1 million, even if it was for only a few minutes, and there aren't very many people in the world who can say that. Then, now, here I was, a non-paying, permanent guest, and Mr. Hellman himself admitted he couldn't do anything about it. Just that alone was enough to make me feel pretty smart and pretty smug. Especially when I'd catch Mr. Hellman's expression occasionally out of the corner of an eye. You know, Mr. Hellman's a very hard person to outwit. Well, people have been trying to do it ever since, ever since. And now look who did it. Little old Joe Davis, the guy that never had a nickel. The guy that sold his soul and made a profit on it. Well, that was smart to do my laughing early. No, Mr. Hellman's ingenious. When I think of some of the things he had people doing. My, oh, my. Well, I'd seen enough of the place to decide that I was a very, very lucky fella. Also, to wish I'd never made this deal. So I can say definitely that I wasn't happy. Mr. Hellman saw that, too. And he talked to me about it.
1: Mr. Davis, you're not happy.
0: No, I'm not, Mr. Hellman.
1: Well, I'm not either.
0: Well, yes, but you can do something about it. I can.
1: You're a disturbing influence here.
0: Well, I can't help that. You brought me here.
1: You're ruining the morale here.
0: How?
1: Well, you keep telling my staff members how you outsmarted me on this deal.
0: No, I don't. I tell them how you outsmarted yourself.
1: Well, I want you to stop it.
0: Mr. Hellman, I'm an unwilling guest here, you know.
1: Don't I know it?
0: Well, why don't you do something about it?
1: I want you to stop carrying tales about me, or...
0: Or what, Mr. Hellman?
1: Mr. Davis, you want to get out of here, don't you?
0: I certainly do.
1: Now, Mr. Davis, if I let you out of here, would you stop being mean to me?
0: Trying to bribe me, huh?
1: Yes, I am, Mr. Davis. On a purely business basis, if you understand.
0: Okay. Okay, what's the basis?
1: Well, of course, I should expect something in return.
0: Well, I said I wouldn't talk about you if you'd let me out.
1: You will have to do a little better than that.
0: Well, anything within reason.
1: Good. Now, see here, I do have a contract with you, don't I?
0: If I forget that.
1: Yes, quite. We mustn't forget it. Now, Mr. Davis, tell me, have you ever considered murder?
0: Murder?
1: Exactly.
0: No, I've never considered murder, Mr. Hellman. And if you think you're going to suck me into committing a crime so you can put me out there with the other boys and girls... Oh, no, Mr. Hellman, really, I did think you were smarter than that. Why, even after the way you messed up this other deal between
1: now,
0: us...
1: Now, don't rub it in, Mr.
0: Well,
1: Davis.
0: Well, I mean...
1: You see, I could give you leads. All you'd have to do is appear on Earth and sort of stick around, giving these various people an opportunity to murder you. And then, well, you see, they automatically qualify for a place here.
0: Now, I got murdered once, thank you.
1: You're quite welcome, I'm sure. Now, what about it? Solves both our problems, doesn't it?
0: Well, what happens after I get murdered?
1: Oh, you come back here until I have another assignment for you.
0: I come back here?
1: Of course. I want this to be a home for you, Mr. Davis.
0: No.
1: You have a very nice, comfortable apartment, Mr. Davis, and no work whatever to do, you know.
0: Yeah, I don't like it, though.
1: Why, Mr. Davis, you might have to give up your comfortable apartment, you know, if you're not cooperative.
0: Oh, threatening me, huh?
1: Oh, no. But the shortage, you know.
0: You'd kick me out in the cold.
1: Oh, not the cold, dear. No, Mr. Davis, not the cold.
0: Yeah, I don't like it.
1: Mr. Davis, do you remember what strawberry shortcake tastes like?
0: Oh, God.
1: Do you remember the blue sky with white, fleecy clouds floating in it on a summer afternoon? Green grass, trees. Remember the sound of dogs barking at night?
0: Going swimming in the ocean. And snow, beautiful white snow.
1: Rain, lovely, cool rain at the end of a hot August day.
0: A new suit of clothes. Apple pie.
1: Listening to music with a beautiful girl by your
0: going
1: side.
0: Going fishing at Tomahawk Lake.
1: Radio, movie, oh my, I shouldn't have said that.
0: A cold glass of beer.
1: What do you say, Mr. Davis?
0: Mr. Hellman, you've sold a bill of goods.
1: Just sign here, Mr. Davis. Why, Mr. Davis, you're back so quick.
0: Why, darn it, I never had a chance. Is this the kind of a deal you made with me? I'm done, Hellman.
1: Oh, Mr. Davis, but you did beautifully.
0: I just opened the door and the guy plugged me.
1: I know. He was much hastier than I expected.
0: I didn't get a chance to do a thing. Just bang, bang, that's all, and I'm saying hello, Mr. Hellman.
1: Yes, that's too bad, isn't it?
0: Well, I haven't been gone 15 minutes.
1: Well, you got excellent results. He'll be down here before you know it, and you and he will have a good many laughs over it.
0: Yes.
1: Before I give him his assignment.
0: Yeah.
1: Well, now, shall we try again, Mr. Davis?
0: We shall not.
1: Oh, but Mr. Davis, I'm afraid you'll have to.
0: What? Why?
1: You signed an agreement, Mr. Davis. My, will you never learn to read things before you sign them?
0: Well, this time it wasn't so bad, for a while. Well, I was smart. I never went near the fella for 2 months, and I lived like a king. I will say this, Mr. Hellman, he's generous with an expense account. Of course, some people say that all the money there is belongs to him, but, well, they're willing to take it regardless. Mr. Hellman was all right about it. He didn't rush me. And I'd begun to wonder how long I could get away with it. Well, I'd say I had a lot of money. I went a lot of places, putting this thing off as long as I could. And I was having fun. I got ideas. Well, you see, I'd met this girl. Oh, sure, a girl comes into any story sooner or later. I never had a girl in my previous life before Mr. Hellman, so I was nuts about this one. I remember I got very sentimental with her. Kind of forgot, I guess. It was a beautiful night with a million stars. We'd been dancing on an outdoor terrace. I really did forget who I was.
2: Oh, sure is a beautiful night, isn't it?
0: The stars.
2: I could just reach up and touch them.
0: Make you feel romantic?
2: Kind of.
0: Me too.
2: Let's stay out here a while.
0: I was hoping you'd say that.
2: You were? Why?
0: Don't you know?
2: Because it's cool?
0: No.
2: Because you're tired dancing?
0: No.
2: Why?
0: You.
2: Me?
0: Yes. I love you.
2: Oh, now look, don't be ridiculous.
0: I'm not. I love you.
2: Oh, listen, dear.
0: I love you.
2: Listen, I said.
0: Well?
2: Look, you're nice to be around with, and you spend your money, and you take me places, and I have kind of fun with you. But that's as far as it goes.
0: Well,
2: No, skip it.
0: Well, I tell you.
2: Why do you have to be so serious? Don't spoil everything.
0: But I thought that
2: I know what you thought. You thought I was falling for you. Well, I'm not.
0: Darling, I want to marry you.
2: Marry you? Why, you old fool. Marry you.
0: Darling, please listen to me.
2: Look, Pops, I don't want to be mean to you, but after all, you're old enough to be my father. And I don't want to hear any more about it. Now, do you want to go back in and dance? Or do you want to get me a taxi and let me go home?
0: And as she stood there laughing at me, I thought I heard someone else laughing, and it sounded like Mr. Hellman.
1: You're wasting time, Mr. Davis. Better get to work, hadn't you?
0: So I went to see my prospect. And it wasn't very hard, feeling the way I did. I'm old enough to be her father, am I? And it wasn't very difficult to taunt him into drawing a revolver. So I got murdered for the third time, and Mr. Hellman had a new inmate, and yeah, it didn't hurt very much after all. And I wondered how that girl felt about it. Well, I had a nice apartment down there in Mr. Hellman's place, but I didn't get much time to use it. That's one thing you want to remember about making a bargain with Mr. Hellman. Well, the bargain part of it is always on his side. I brought in 26 new customers, and well, then I thought it was time for a vacation. Well, after all, well, you try getting murdered 26 times. Why, it wears you out. I had scars all over me. So I spoke to Mr. Hellman. Mr. Hellman, I said, I need a vacation. I've been working awful hard, Mr. Hellman, and I'm worn out. Why, Mr. Hellman, I said, I've got so there isn't any place left to shoot me without going through an old bullet hole.
1: Why, I'm awfully sorry, Mr. Davis, but a bargain is a bargain.
0: But look, I tell you,
1: sorry, Mr. Davis, but business is business. You cost me $1 million.
0: But I never got a cent of it.
1: I'm sure you realize that that's not my fault, Mr. Davis.
0: Are you sure about that, Mr. Davis?
1: I don't care to discuss it, Mr. Davis. Now, here is another very good prospect that I want you to see just as soon as possible.
0: Well, I won't do it.
1: Mr. Davis, must I take steps now about this black
0: market? Well, I hadn't had any rest for so long. I was so fed up with this Mr. Hellman and the job he forced me into. I said to myself, I'm going to double-cross you, Mr. Hellman. I'm going to get some rest somehow. Somehow. So I walked into this black marketeer's office. He seemed to be a rather nice fellow.
3: How do you do, young man? What can I do for you?
0: I don't want anything.
3: An automobile?
0: No, thanks.
3: Well, a washing machine.
0: Now, what could I do with a washing machine?
3: Change a $1,000 bill for you?
0: No.
3: Well, An apartment, maybe.
0: An apartment? Say, that I could use.
3: It's a deal, sir. Just look at this. Four rooms. Bath newly decorated, daily maid service, modern kitchen. Finest apartment in the city. How about it?
0: How much?
3: Strictly ceiling price, sir. Long-term lease.
0: I'll take it.
3: But,
0: Yes?
3: You'll have to buy the drapers in the apartment.
0: Oh, that's all right. How much?
3: Oh, that'll be, let me see, $10,000.
0: I was standing over him with the smoke still wreathing its way upward out of my revolver, and he was as dead as a doornail on the thick green rug. The door opened, and I turned around.
1: Well, well, well, Mr. Davis.
0: Hellman.
1: Mr. Hellman Davis. Well, now you have been and gone and done it, haven't you?
0: Did you hear what he was trying to sell me?
1: Mr. Davis, I hope you realize that your days as a guest in my institution are over.
0: You mean I don't have to go back now?
1: Oh. My, he certainly is dead. You're a very good shot, Mr. Davis.
0: Well, he made me so mad.
1: Yes, indeed. What were you saying about not having to come back?
0: Did you mean I don't have to come back now, Mr. Hellman?
1: Why, Mr. Davis.
0: What?
1: Why, Mr. Davis, don't you see what you've done? I knew eventually you'd do something like this. Temper, temper, Mr. Davis.
0: What are you talking about?
1: Why, Mr. Davis, I knew someday you'd commit a crime. Commit a sin, Mr. Davis. Why, certainly you're coming back, Mr. Davis. After the law gets through with you.
0: Mr. Hellman, listen, sir.
1: I'm afraid you're never going to be a businessman, Mr. Davis. I have such interesting things for you to do the next couple of million years.
0: Who's that?
1: Why, that, Mr. Davis, I suspect is the officers come to take you to jail. Where they will eventually send you back to me.
0: No. No!
1: I'll be seeing you, Mr. Davis. Kill me again. Kill me again.

0: have listened to Quiet, Please, which is written and directed by Willis Cooper. Mr. Davis, the man who spoke to you, was Ernest Chappell. And Mr. Hellman was played by James Monks. The girl was played by Peggy Stanley. And the black marketeer was Pat O'Malley. Music for Quiet, Please is composed and played by Gene Carrazzo. Now, for a word about next week's Quiet, Please, here is our writer-director, Willis Cooper.
1: Next week's story is the simple story of a man and a woman who loved each other and what happened to them. It's called In Memory of Bernadine.
0: And so, until next week at this same time, I am quietly yours, Ernest Chappell. Quiet, Please came to you from New York. This is the Mutual Broadcasting System.
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3: Oh, come in, Smithers. 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Orange juice.
4: No, sir. New Kellogg's Rise and Shine.
3: Hey, finish.
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3: No peel, no Pepsin. 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
3: Thank you, Governor. 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Thank you.
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0: Speed Gibson of the International Secret Police.
1: Ceiling zero.

0: When Speed, Clint, and Barney land their plane at Dashen Lu, gateway to Tibet, they are met by Martin, who introduces himself as a government attaché and who takes the party into the town, leaving some of his own men to guard their plane. After having their passports viséed and warning the authorities that the octopus and some of his band have flown into Tibet, the boys and Bob Gilmore, Dr. Kingsley, and little Jean explore the town with Martin as a guide. Approaching the outskirts of Dashen Lu, Clint wonders if they should take a last look at their plane preparatory to the takeoff at dawn. But, as they discuss the question, an avalanche roars down from the mountains above and everything is confusion.
1: Hey, Barney! Speed! Where are you?
2: I don't know where Barney is.
3: He's under all that snow. I saw him go down.
1: Well, quick, help me dig him out. Everybody pitch in. Use your hands, sticks, anything. But get Barney out before he suffocates.
4: Come in, stick. I thought they ever had landslides in Dashen Lu.
1: There's more to this than appears, Bob. Hurry, now dig faster.
5: Oh, poor Barney.
3: You stay back, Jean. More snow may come down at any time.
2: Look, there's Barney's foot.
1: Well, grab hold. Everyone, pull him up.
2: All right, let's go.
4: Here he comes.
2: Barney, are you all right?
1: Well, give him a chance to get his breath, Speed. Come on, let's carry him over there.
4: Okay.
1: Yeah, take his feet, Bob.
4: Okay.
1: Boy.
4: Lucky he wasn't in direct line with that avalanche, or we never would have gotten to him in time.
3: Well, just the edge of it caught him.
6: Yeah, just the edge. But that was enough to bury me in 6 feet of snow. They never have avalanches in Dashen Lu, but let Barney Dunlap arrive in town and the whole mountain slides down on his neck.
1: Well, I told you to run.
6: Run where? How was I to know where the darn thing had landed? Hey, help me get some of this snow out of my neck, Speed.
2: Okay, Barney. See, you were sure lucky.
6: Lucky? Suffering wang doodles. If that's what you call luck, I'd hate to have a streak of bad luck.
5: But look at all those poor people whose houses were wrecked by that avalanche, Barney.
2: They would have been buried, too, if Clint hadn't given the alarm.
3: Hey, by the way, where's Martin?
7: Martin? Oh, he was right here when the avalanche struck. Right beside me.
6: He sure ain't there now. Do you think he might have been buried, too?
7: Why, no. He was way out of danger.
2: Miss Bundy, wonder where he could have gone.
8: Maybe he went to get help.
2: Then why didn't he tell us what he was going to do?
7: There's something mighty funny about the whole thing.
3: Oh, you mean Martin's disappearance, Clint?
7: Well, not exactly, but the way everything has happened, Dr. Kingsley. The way Martin brought men along to guard our plane, while he drove us into town, for instance.
2: Clint, he's a government attaché.
7: Yes, but how did he know we would want our plane guarded, Speed? He shouldn't have known we were on official business until I had introduced ourselves. I had made no contact with Dashen Lu by shortwave radio.
2: That's right.
6: Do you think Li Ying might have radioed ahead before he was hurt?
7: Not to anyone here but our operator, Barney. And he would have no reason to reveal our coming until he had talked to me.
8: Then, do you think Mr. Martin is a member of the Octopus Band, Clint?
7: Well, I won't think anything until I see him again, Jean. But one thing is certain. We'd better get to our plane right away and see if the avalanche buried that, too.
4: You mean you think the octopus planned this avalanche to do away with us, Clint? That it wasn't an accident?
7: Well, doesn't it strike you as a little strange that an avalanche should descend just at the time we're on the outskirts of Dashen Lu and near our plane bomb? On the surface, it appears a good way to kill several birds with one stone.
6: Stone? An avalanche, you mean? Come on, let's get to that plane and ask them guys guarding it some questions.

0: Fan Wu.
1: Yes, master, you sent for me.
0: You and I are leaving the Black Pass. We will fly to Lhasa.
1: Lhasa, the holy city of Tibet.
0: You are surprised? I thought you did not like this windy pass.
1: I do not, master. But Lhasa, it is so carefully guarded. It is so carefully guarded. Whoever enters or leaves is closely questioned. Is it not dangerous for you to seek entrance, master?
0: Ooh, sometimes I think you have been with me too long.
1: Master.
0: You remember the days when first we started? Well, since then we have grown. I have grown in power until now I can accomplish anything I desire.
1: It is not that I doubt your power or abilities, master. But sometimes even the sun is hidden by clouds. Cannot disaster sweep across your path as quickly, as unexpectedly?
0: Disaster, as you call it, has made me the power that I am, Quan Mu, because I have learned to override disaster. A pity that you have not learned the same.
1: I am merely your humble servant.
0: Then prepare to leave for Lhasa with me immediately. I have just had word from our man at Da Chen Lu. The first welcome that I had planned for the secret police, the Avalanche, has failed.
1: Failed?
0: I know, it seems incredible. But Clint Barlow and all who travel with him seem protected by some mysterious luck that saves them from destruction. But such luck cannot last forever. Someday it will fail. And in that hour, Clint Barlow shall be at my mercy.
1: Someday, perhaps, in the future. But, Master, what about the present?
0: Do not fear, Wu. The Avalanche failed to accomplish what I had hoped. But the secret police and their friends have not left Da Chen Lu yet. I am informed that they plan to take off at dawn. Then the octopus will strike again.
1: You still hope to stop the pursuit?
0: Yes, but I am taking no chances. Should they escape, we will be in Lhasa by the time they reach the Black Pass. And I think my aviators there will accomplish what my men at Da Chen Lu thus far have failed in. The destruction of the secret police. However, we shall first see if Clint Barlow and the others succeed in taking off at dawn.

0: There's our plane, all right. Looms up in the moonlight, doesn't it?
1: Yeah, that's right. The avalanche missed it, all right, luckily.
2: Lucky is right. It might have taken us weeks to repair the plane if it had been disabled in any way.
3: Well, don't count your chickens before they're hatched, Bob. If the octopus went to all the trouble of bringing an avalanche down on my neck, he might have wrecked the motors or the controls.
1: Good heavens, do you think so?
4: I doubt it, Doctor. It was a miracle that we escaped from that avalanche. The octopus never thought we would, I'm sure of that. And probably gave his men no further orders other than to say that there'd been a terrible accident.
3: Just wait till I get my mitts on that Martin guy. Him doing that disappearing act looks mighty suspicious to me. That's what always happens to the octopus gangsters. Just when you want them, they ain't.
0: And when you don't want them, there they are, huh, Barney?
3: That's right, kid.
2: Hey, boys. Looks as if the men guarding our plane have disappeared, too.
5: Huh?
2: Yeah, see for yourself. There's no sign of them.
6: Maybe the avalanche scares them away, Bob.
2: Well, guards aren't supposed to desert their posts.

0: easily see that they weren't in line with it.
1: You're right, Bob. Let's get inside the plane and see if it's been damaged. Oh, Doctor, you'd better wait here with Jean until we see if everything's okay.
2: Very well, Trent.
3: We'll wait right here for you.
4: Well, the plane looks just about like we left it.
2: Yeah, but I've learned that looks don't mean a thing. I'll climb in first and switch on the lights.
1: All right, go ahead.
2: Everything's clear. Come on.
1: All right, let's go. All right, now, Barney, go up front and try out the motors. Then go over the controls carefully to see if anything's been touched.
2: Okay, Clint.
1: And Bob, you look at our supplies, will you?
5: You bet, Clint.
4: What should I do?
1: Well, Speed, you might take a look at our ammunition. Meanwhile, I'll see if our fuel tanks have been tampered with. Oh, yes, and look at the drinking water, too, Speed.
4: Okay. Let's see now. Machine gun bullets? Yep, they're in order. And here are the tear gas bombs. Nobody's touched them. I don't think the plane's been hurt any, because it was all locked up and the octopus never thought we'd be able to use it again. Well, I'm through here. Guess I'll go up and see how Barney's making out. Hey, Bob, how are the supplies?
0: Everything seems to be all right, Speed, but I'm making a thorough examination just to make sure. These supplies are darn important to us on this flight.
4: I'll say so. Barney!
2: Ah! Oh! Hey, what do you mean sneaking up behind me like that and grabbing my shoulder? Trying to scare me to death?
4: No, I thought you heard me coming, Barney.
2: How can I hear you when I'm listening to these motors?
4: Sound all right, don't they?
2: Smooth as silk, kid. Ain't nothing wrong with these, baby. They'd carry us to Timbuktu if we were to take off right now. But as long as we ain't, I might as well save gas.
4: Our ammunition is okay, too, and Bob's checking on the supplies. Guess those octopus gangsters didn't hurt our plane any.
2: Not yet, but I'd like to get away from here before the octopus gives him any new ideas.
4: We're going
2: to
4: leave at dawn, Barney.
2: Yeah, but a lot can happen between now and dawn, kid. Don't forget that the octopus loves to work in the dark.
4: Listen. What's that?
2: Sounds like drums.
4: Let's go find Clint. Maybe he'll know what they mean.
2: Yeah, but it better not be another parade.
0: Hi, fellas. What's up?
4: Hear those drums, Bob? We're going to find out what they mean.
0: Oh, I'll come along with you. The supplies are all in good shape.
4: Swell. Clint's checking the gasoline and stuff. He's outside now.
2: What's stopping us, then? Pile out.
4: Okay.
3: Okay,
6: here
3: we go.
4: Now down.
3: Yeah. Oh, Steve, what are those drums?
4: That's just what we want to know, Gene.
0: Well, here's Clint now.
1: I think those are Tibetan prayer drums. I told you we'd hear them at Da Shin Lu.
4: Tibetan prayer drums? They sound more like signal drums to me.
7: They are weird.
3: Oh, dear. I wish we were leaving this place right now. I don't like it.
1: Well, Jean, I think you've hit on our next move.
2: Huh?
0: What do you mean, Clint?
1: The octopus has failed in one attack on us.
2: Yeah, but it sure made an impression on me.
1: But he may not be through with us.
2: Just like I said, kid, remember?
1: Listen, Echo, will you pipe down a minute and let me talk?
2: Sure, go ahead. I ain't stopping you.
1: Oh, Dr. Kingsley. You took nothing from the plane, did you? I mean, you took no belongings?
7: Why, no, Clint. Everything is here.
4: Yeah, don't you remember, Clint? We left everything in the plane except our identification papers because we only thought we'd be gone a few hours.
1: And there's no reason for us to return to town.
2: Yeah, huh?
0: Won't Mr. Ming wonder over our sudden departure? The last he heard, we were sightseeing and weren't going to take off until dawn.
1: Well, by now, all of Da Shin Lu probably knows about the avalanche, Bob. And Martin, playing his part of the end, will probably report to Ming that we escaped.
4: And he'll also report it to the octopus.
1: Exactly. And before the octopus gang has time to plan another trap, we're going to leave Da Shin Lu. Climb into the plane, everybody. We're not going to wait until dawn. We're taking off for the Black Pass immediately.

0: for you. 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Comes in a packet, not a tin. See this foil pouch? Keeps it moist and squeezy. That's right. It's a new kind of cat food. Moist. It's good for you. Like it?
1: New Cupboard Love. What the well-cared-for cat has for dinner.
0: Yes, it's for you. It's your dinner. It's called Cupboard Love. Cupboard Love's different. Comes in a packet, not a tin. See this foil pouch? Keeps it moist and squeezy. That's right. It's a new kind of cat food. Moist. It's good for you. Like it?
1: New Cupboard Love. What the well-cared-for cat has for dinner.
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4: Lights out. Everybody. This is the witching hour. The hour when dogs howl and evil is let loose on a sleeping world. 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

0: Well, where do you suppose we are, Martin?
1: How do I know where we are? You're the driver.
0: Yeah, I'm the driver. Only you're supposed to tell me where you want to go, you know.
1: I told you.
0: Yeah. You know what you said? You said we're going to a farm out on Route 330, about halfway between Dundee and Algonquin.
1: I remember, yeah.
0: Uh-huh. And I'm supposed to be a mind reader.
1: Sure you are.
0: Well, I would be if you had a mind to read.
1: Nuts, Mr. Lee.
0: And nuts to you, Mr. Barnett.
1: Well, ain't we about there?
0: How do I know?
1: Oh, I should have known that.
0: Well, you're a wise guy. You're the great cameraman. You know everything.
1: Oh, shut up.
0: Well, look. We're about halfway between Dundee and Algonquin now. The sign at Dundee said 5 miles to Algonquin. And the speedometer said 93331.
1: It says 93333 now.
0: Goody. You can read. Now, listen. Half of five is 2.5.
1: Yeah, that's right.
0: And 93,331 to 93,333 is 2 miles.
1: Yeah.
0: Therefore, Mr. Barnett, therefore, I'll bet you that that place right up there is the place where we're going.
1: Huh? What place? Oh, yeah, I guess it is.
0: Now we've got that settled. What are we going to do when we get there?
1: I am going to make a story, and you're going to catch the noise on it.
0: You kill me, Martin.
1: All right. Now?
0: Huh? No. I mean, what kind of story?
1: Ghosts.
0: Ghosts? Or goats?
1: Oh, I know that story. Ghosts. Hey, do you believe in ghosts, Wick?
0: Well, I ain't ever seen one.
1: But don't let that worry you. You're gonna.
0: Says you.
1: Go on, drive in that gate there. Oh, that one, dummy.
0: I got it. Where's these ghosts?
1: Don't you ever read the papers?
0: I don't get enough money to buy papers. What's it about?
1: This here... Hey, stop right there, I guess. This here is the ghost farm.
0: Yeah? So what?
1: So? We come to make pictures of the ghosts. Now, set up a bomb here, I guess, where we can get the old house and the barn in a picture. I'll go see if I can find anybody.
0: There don't seem to be anybody around.
1: Must be somebody. I'll go see.
0: Don't get bit by a ghost.
1: I won't. Here, let's make it as snappy as we can, huh? So we can get back to town.
0: What's the matter? Ghost getting your pal?
1: No kidding. Do you ever see such a deserted-looking dump? I wouldn't be surprised if a ghost jumped right up out of the ground.
2: What you fellas want here?
1: Where'd you come from?
2: I was right around on the other side of the wagon. What you want here?
1: I'm Martin Barnett of Paragon News. This is, Whit, my noise catcher.
0: Hello.
2: What you want?
1: Well, is this the, ghost farm?
2: Ghost farm? Where'd you get that idea?
1: Well, papers.
2: Oh, yes. All them silly stories in the papers. Yes, I guess this here is the place you're looking for. What you want?
1: Well, we, want to make some newsreel pictures. You know, movies. I was working for Mr. Tracy.
2: Tracy?
1: Yeah, guy owns the place.
2: Oh. He ain't here.
1: He, Hey?
2: No.
1: Well,
0: Maybe this guy, gentleman can tell us, Martin.
1: Say, about this ghost business.
0: Is it a real ghost, mister?
1: Is there a real ghost here? Do you know anything about it?
2: Do I know anything about it? I am the ghost.

0: My gosh, he scared me out of 6 years' growth. He said he was the ghost man.
1: What about me? I swallowed my chewing tobacco.
0: Doggone old fool.
1: He's got the dirtiest laugh I ever heard in all my life.
0: Ain't he, though?
1: I wish he'd come back. I want to get the story made and get back to town before it gets dark.
0: You better if they're going to get out a special on it tonight.
1: Yeah. I don't know why Red don't think of these things soon enough. Gets his brainstorms all of a sudden. Then he wants to get stuff out for every theater in Chicago by 3 o'clock yesterday afternoon.
0: And the great Barnett has to go out and shoot him. So shut up and wind up your Kodak.
1: Oh, God. Uh-oh. Here comes old Screwy again.
0: It's about time.
1: Hey, what exposure would you give out here?
0: About four or five, I think. It's getting kind of dark.
1: I think 5, 6 would do it.
0: You're the cameraman. If you don't get your shots, it's you, Red'll murder.
1: Maybe it better be 4 or 5.
2: Well, are you ready to make your movie pitches now?
1: Yeah, if you are.
2: What do you want me to do?
1: Well, first I want a shot of the house and the barn. So you better go back and come walking out of the house, and I'll pan after you while you walk to the barn. Then you can come over here, and I'll make an interview. Hey, Wick, you can talk to him, huh?
0: I suppose so. I don't get paid for it, though.
1: Oh, nuts. Go ahead, mister.
2: Hey, just walk out of the house to the barn, eh?
1: Yeah, that's right. I'll holler for you to come out.
2: Yes, all right.
0: Gosh, that laugh of his is enough to scare anybody goofy.
1: No wonder people think he's a ghost.
0: He's not even a fruitcake.
1: So what? So are we. When we get out of the newsreel business.
0: He's waiting for you, hotshot.
1: Oh. You all set?
0: I've been all set for an hour.
1: Oh, all right, all right. Here we go. Go ahead, mister. Okay?
0: Okay.
1: All right, come on back, mister.
0: Darn if he don't look like a ghost.
1: This whole place looks ghostly enough for me. I'll be glad when we get back to town.
0: Me too.
2: Did you get it? Did you get my picture?
1: Sure, we never miss.
0: Much.
2: What do you want me to do now?
1: Well, look, you stand there. No, there. That's it. Listen, when I start the camera, you just tell in your own words how you do this ghost business, will you?
2: You want me to talk?
1: Yeah, that's it. Set the microphone over closer, Whit.
3: Yes, Mr. Barnett.
1: Put it on the running board.
3: Yes, Mr. Barnett.
2: You just want me to talk, huh?
1: That's it.
2: I just tell how I'm the ghost and what I do and everything, huh?
1: Yeah. And then in a minute or two, Mr. Whittle will step alongside you. He'll ask you some questions. All you got to do is answer them, see?
2: You see what's what, huh?
1: That's it. Just say, what's what? Yeah. I'll motion to you, Whit, when you're to step in.
0: What'll I say?
1: Who do you think of something to say? You're a smart sound expert.
0: Nuts. I ain't getting paid for that.
1: You do as you're told.
0: Yes, Mr. Barnett. Yes, Mr. Barnett.
1: Shut up.
0: Yes, Mr. Barnett.
1: You ready, Mr. Mr.
2: Yeah. I'm ready.
1: Okay, now. Do that there dirty laugh of yours. Go ahead. Now.
2: Now?
1: Yeah, now. I'm running.
2: Yes, sir. I'm the ghost. I'm the ghost that haunts this here place. You want to know how I do it? Well, sir, at night I go around and look into windows. And when people see me staring in with my eyes all wide like this... When they see me, they scream and shiver and like to pass out. Yes, sir. I'm a ghost. A doggone good ghost, if you ask me.
1: Go ahead, Whit.
0: And how long have you been haunting this farm, Mr. Ghost?
2: More years than you'd think I've been a hornet. Yes, sir.
0: Is that so? Well, you suppose you could give us a sample of your very ghostliest laugh?
2: I sure can. You like that?
0: That's fine. Do you believe in ghosts yourself?
2: Do I? Do I? I am a ghost.
0: Yeah.
3: Okay. Okay. That's enough.
2: My gosh, mister. What's the matter? I scare you?
3: I don't scare you. See?
0: You don't, huh? What's that behind you?
3: Oh, talk on your way.
2: What's that behind you?
0: Huh? Look, mister, I'm sorry.
2: Don't do that again.
0: I won't, and don't do any more of that laughing again, mister.
3: What's that?
2: That's my sister.
0: Your sister?
2: Sure. She helps me haunt the place.
3: Have you got a sister?
2: Sure. She's in the house there. She's bedridden, though. She ain't been out of bed for 29 years.
3: Oh. She ain't?
2: No. She screams right well enough, though, don't she?
3: She sure does.
0: Hey, Martin. Listen, that would make a swell shot, too. The old gal and him in that old rattletrap house.
3: Yeah. Only how are we going to do it?
0: Well, I'll put some photo floods in a reflector and run them off the battery, huh?
3: Well,
2: You want to take some pictures of my sister?
3: Yeah.
0: Well,
2: go ahead, Witt.
0: Sure, this ought to be a swell. Me?
2: Sure, go ahead.
0: Well, wait till I get the lamps.
2: Yeah. She'll be tickled, my sister will. She had her picture took since she was a little gal.
3: Yeah. Gosh, what if Fred doesn't like this story?
0: Go ahead. Shall I take the sound on this, too?
3: Might as well. Got a long enough line?
0: Yeah. You go ahead with the camera.
2: Step right this way, mister.
0: Martin, suppose the old gal's as nutty as he is.
3: Boy, am I going to be glad to get out of this.
0: Yeah, me too.
2: Right in here. Careful of the back porch. The board is kind of rotten. Ellie! I brought a couple of young fellers. Wants to take your picture.
4: That's fine, Stanley.
0: I'll hold the door open. Go ahead.
2: Come here, feller. Kind of dark. We ain't got no electric lights.
3: Which way now?
4: Right in here.
2: Careful you don't bump yourself.
3: Yeah. Where are you, Witt?
0: I'm coming.
3: It got no lights at all?
2: Not a darn thing.
3: Well, hurry up with them photo floods, Witt.
0: I'll be right there.
4: You brung your own lights, mister?
3: Yes, ma'am. I hope they won't blind you. They're pretty bright.
0: Ow! Oh. Shall I set them up here?
3: Get off my foot!
0: Oh, is that your foot?
3: What'd you think it was?
0: I thought it was a suitcase.
4: You be careful now. Stanley, you tell them to be careful. I don't want you to set fire to nothing.
2: They'll be careful, Ellie.
0: This is the darkest place I've ever been in my life.
3: Do you think I like it? Where's your lights?
4: Don't set fire to nothing.
3: We won't.
0: Just a minute now.
4: Can I have my picture, too?
2: You can talk whilst they're making the picture, Ellie.
4: Gonna make a moving picture on me.
0: All ready, Martin.
3: All ready. Turn your lights on.
2: There ain't anybody there.
0: Oh, my.
2: Well, just be patient. She may...
0: That boy. I heard her.
2: Don't you boys worry now. Them lights may be just a little bright. Ellie never was one to shine out very strong.
0: Martin, what do we do now?
3: I know what I want to do.
2: Start making your picture. That's what you come in here for, ain't it?
0: Picture of what?
2: Why, Ellie, of course.
0: But there's nobody there.
4: Well, I guess there is. If you don't believe me, just look at these covers.
0: Martin,
5: No, no, those cabins, they move.
6: Yeah, I saw it.
4: There, young man. Maybe that'll convince you. Well, let's get on with it.
6: Yes, thanks.
4: Stanley, is my hair all right?
2: Sure, Ellie.
7: Looks real pretty.
8: Look, mister, are you sure?
7: Young man, I'm losing my patience. You want to come in here and take a picture of my sister? Well, take it.
8: But I don't see anything.
7: She's there, just as plain as the nose on your face. Plainer than your nose.
8: Well, but...
7: I think you'd better take the picture. It's just the bike disappointed in you. Need to have to start haunting you, too.
8: Oh, no. We'll take the picture. Will, you get ready to make the interview when I turn them over.
0: Okay. But how can I ask questions of someone that isn't even there?
4: I'm still here, young man.
8: Hey, never mind, Will. Just stand by. Okay. Go ahead. Hello?
4: Hello?
0: would you mind telling me your name?
4: I sure would.
0: Thanks. Well, can you tell me just how you go about this haunting business?
4: No, I don't mind.
0: Well, I mean, how do you do it?
4: Well, first I start off by being invisible.
0: You mean like you are now, you mean?
4: Ain't I showing at all?
0: No, you ain't showing.
4: Yes, like that then. And then when I find someone I want to scare, I just make myself visible like this. And then I scream, right?

0: Hey, can't we go any faster?
1: Shut up. I'm scared myself now.
0: Don't use that word.
1: All right. We'll be back in town now.
0: I never thought that they would come, but I'd be glad to see Wabash Avenue.
1: What happened to you back there?
0: I don't know. She screamed. The lights went up. And I started running.
1: Fine thing.
0: Well, what did you do?
1: I just grabbed the camera.
0: Started running. That was better, huh?
1: Well, at least I have the camera. Honestly, don't be yours instead of sending me out on another assignment like this. I'll quit.
0: And if we don't get a bonus for this strip of film, I'll quit too.

0: care of that.
1: Here, Harold. Get us in the soup and make it snappy.
2: Okay, man. Sound
1: check
2: on it,
1: Martin?
0: Sound check on it?
2: I think so.
1: You think so?
2: What the double barrel? I think it is red.
0: Red. You got a drink?
1: What's the matter with you two, Lucas?
0: Yes. You tell him.
2: You tell him, Martin.
3: Didn't you get the picture?
1: Go on there, Harold. Get that film into the soup and don't turn on no red light either. That's Super X.
2: Okay.
1: Well, speak up. What's the matter with you? Didn't you get the story?
0: I think we got it, Rick.
1: You think so, huh?
2: We got it, Red. We got it. Can we have a drink?
1: There's the water cooler.
0: Oh, Red.
1: All right, there's a bottle in my desk.
0: But come on, Rick.
1: Wait a minute. What's this all about?
0: Red, that's what. Mr. Willis.
1: Well, ain't that just dangerous? Did you see a ghost in Bosky or something, Martin?
2: Crash, Red, we sure thought we did. I should say so.
1: Well, that's just ducky. So what? You first been sucking on a bottle? If you
2: had... Oh, no, no,
1: Red,
2: I just had a...
1: Well, what happened, then?
0: Well, listen, Red, I'll tell you. That old guy out there.
1: What old guy out where?
2: The old guy out at the ghost barn.
1: Well, what about him?
0: He's the scariest looking guy you've ever seen. He's an old screwy guy. Nuttier than a noise catcher.
1: Shut up.
0: And he's a ventriloquist.
1: Never mind his religion. Go on.
0: Well, he's a ghost. He goes around and hollers, ooh, and he looks just like a real ghost.
2: He scared the dickens out of
1: him. Wait a minute now. One at a time. What did he do?
0: Well, the darnest thing, he'd almost taken us into the house where he said his sister was.
2: And we could hear her talking to him.
0: And him, too.
2: And when I turned on the light, well, there was nobody there.
1: What?
0: It's a fact, Red. He run out on us or something.
1: Have you been drinking again when I told you
4: that? Telephone.
1: Take it on number 2 line. Okay. Wait right here, you two.
4: Hello. Paragon. Oh? This is Red Calvin here. Oh, hello, Mr. Casey. What? Say that again. Oh, they did, huh? They're right here now. Yeah, both of them. Sure, wait a minute. Where did you birds say you'd been this afternoon?
0: Why, at the ghost farm, Ray. At the ghost farm.
1: You're sure about that?
0: Well, sure, of course. We wouldn't lie.
1: They say they were there all afternoon, Mr. Tracy. Huh? Well, call me back in about 10 minutes. I'm going to find out about this. Okay. Yeah. Now, you two muckies, what's this all about? You're trying to rib on me?
0: What's the matter, Red? Yeah, what's the matter, Red?
1: That was Tracy, the guy that owns the ghost farm. He said he's been waiting since 11 o'clock for you two to show up. And there ain't been a sign of a newsreel man out there all day. So what's the answer to that one?

0: But I said we were there.
1: Sure we were there.
2: Well, we'll find out whether you were there or not in about 2 minutes. You birds are kind of... Hey, Harold, how about that film?
3: Just coming out of the dryer, Red. Did I have to get ready for the brief?
2: No, bring the negative in here first and run it through the movie over.
0: Oh, it could have been at the wrong place, Red. The old guy said he was a ghost.
1: Yeah, sure he said. He's on your proof, too.
2: Yeah? Well, we'll see.
0: I tell you, Red...
2: You ain't telling me nothing. Listen, you make us out of that interior?
0: What interior?
2: The interior where you say you heard the old lady and then she was gone.
0: Oh, that interior.
2: Did you make a shot of that?
0: Well, yeah, yeah. We started to shoot. We got about 50 feet when all at once this gal screams. Our lights go off.
1: So we just grabbed the equipment and scrambled.
0: We were scared.
1: I think the motor floods are still there.
2: Well, for your sake, I hope they ain't.
1: Red,
3: Bill's dry.
2: Bring it in here.
3: Oh.
2: Yeah. Get him now. Hey, you bird. Let's see. Coming to the movie all in. If you got a picture, okay. But if you ain't, you better get your hats and coats on and...
1: We did make a picture out of it.
2: Yeah, we'll see in a minute.
0: But we did, Red.
2: Yeah. We'll find out.
0: But, Red!
2: Listen, you trying to talk me out of this?
0: Gee, Red, no.
2: Well, shut up, then. All right, turn out the lights.
0: Red!
2: Turn out the lights. Now we'll see. Get your skull out of the way so I can see with. Just a couple of old silks. House and butter.
0: The old guy will be there in a minute.
2: Yeah, I hope so. Standing from the house to the barn.
0: Martin,
2: yeah. I don't say nothing yet.
0: Oh, wait.
2: Thank you now.
0: Martin, really? I don't know.
2: Look. Background's out of focus now.
0: Out of focus now? Yes.
2: Yeah? Well, where is he?
0: I don't know. Sir.
2: He'll
0: be there in a minute.
2: Yeah.
0: He'll be there. What happened, Red?
2: I shut it off.
0: Oh.
2: Listen, you lug. You think for one lousy minute you can get away with that kind of stuff?
0: But, Red, he was there.
1: Yeah, he was, Red.
2: Gonna stick together, huh? Well, you're both fired.
0: Oh,
2: gee,
0: Red.
2: If you don't get out of my sight before I count...
1: Wait, Red, wait.
2: What's the matter?
1: The soundtrack, Red.
2: Well, what about it?
1: There's something on it.
2: What?
1: Let me see. Yes, sir. Voices, I can tell. Rewind it. Quick, Red. Rewind it.
2: You're pulling it. All right.
1: You didn't have the speaker turned on, Red.
2: Keep your lips to yourself. I'll turn it on.
1: Go ahead, Red. Turn it on for the love of my...
2: You're trying to change your thoughts. No sound yet.
1: No. That's just the Martin Pants that followed him from the house to the barn. Now wait till the background jumps out of focus. That'll be the second scene where the old guy was...
0: Hold on.
1: What? Listen.
4: I am the ghost that haunts this here place. You want to know how I do it? Well... At night, I go around and look into the window, and when...
2: Now, what I want to know is how you done that.
1: Oh, my gosh, Red, I don't know. I only know that it's in front of the camera, about 8 feet away. Honest, that's what he said.
0: Right there, kid, Red.
4: Oh, my door wide open like this.
2: Holy Moses.
4: When they see me, they scream and shiver, like to pass out. Yes, sir, I'm a ghost. A doggone good ghost, if you ask me. Go ahead, wait.
1: And how long have you been haunting this spot?
2: There's wit.
4: More years than you think I've been haunted, yes, sir.
1: Is that so? Well, do you suppose you could give us a sample of your very ghostliest laugh?
4: I sure could. You like that?
1: If you believe in ghosts yourself?
4: Do I? Well, I am a ghost.
1: Did you see, Red?
2: My God. Holy mackerel.
0: Look. Oh, Penny. Where? Behind the screen. It's him.
1: Who are you?

0: Come on now.
1: You have just heard Lights Out, a summer revival of the famous series. Tonight's story, the sixth in the series, was called The Ghost on the Newsreel Magazine. The ghost, incidentally, was played by Jess Drew, and his sister under the shroud was played by Harriet Allen. Martin, the cameraman, was played by Lou Kufman, and his noise catcher assistant was Murray Ford. Red was portrayed by Boris Aplon. Now, before we close the shutters and shut up shop for tonight, let me give you a little info about this week's story. Of course, you'll want to be listening, so I'll just give you a few hints. The story is a very unusual one. It takes place entirely inside the confused head of a hunted man. Nails Malone is a bad man and a killer. He has no conscience, but there's something there that keeps bothering him as he sits in his dingy boarding house hideout. And
2: once upon a time, there was an engineer.
3: Choo-choo Charlie was his name. We

0: really rings the bell.
1: 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Don't know any other penny that I love so well.
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3: Out of the past, phantoms of a world gone by, speak again the immortal tale. The last day of a condemned man.
4: This is the voice of a man condemned. Condemned by the law of the state and by freakish circumstance. I am, by all ordinary standards, a good citizen of France. I have fought under Bonaparte. I have served my country. Married and fathered a child. But all those things come to nothing in the cell of the condemned. Hour by hour, I await my pardon. But it will not come. I know that. For this is the working of a curse. A curse placed upon my father to last through all the generations of his line. For having loved too well a woman who was promised to another man. Each day, the specters of those who have gone before me in this cell accuse me and pass before me to disappoint all my hopes and to horrify me. They're here again. Murderers, thieves, all of them.
5: Andre, your nerves. Sit down, my friend. Control yourself. These things are only pictures in your mind.
4: No. They're real, Francois. They are the homeless spirits of the condemned murderers and thieves who were in this cell in years gone by. They've come to haunt me, to welcome me among the condemned.
5: But you know you've done nothing, really. Nothing that is a crime.
4: But everyone thinks I have. My wife, my daughter, they've accused me. Think of it, Francois. They have accused me of my own murder and of a crime against my own family. Oh, Francois, I wouldn't even harm a hair of their precious heads.
5: Then these ghosts are...
4: They know of the curse. They know my release is impossible since the state has condemned me. Francois. Francois, what if some of them were as innocent as I am, condemned and executed on false evidence? Perhaps that's why they've come to welcome me to the guillotine.
5: But you have every reason to hope for a pardon when the case is reviewed, André. You know you're innocent. Forget these ghosts, André. When you're free, they'll vanish from your mind.
4: From your side of these bars, it is easy to say that. You're in prison only for being my companion. But in the 2 inches of space between ourselves, there is a world of difference. Here on my side lie the spirits of men condemned to death for crime. And on your side are the spirits of those who have served their sentences and gone again into the world of life.
5: But you may yet be pardoned, André.
4: Those faces, the way they looked at me.
5: They looked at you? You... saw their faces?
4: Yes. For the first time today, the day set for my execution, I saw them. They carry their heads under their arms, and the eyes on those heads looked at me. They seemed to tell me certainly that I soon would be with them.
5: Oh, they are your imagination. You bring on those images by thinking about those names scratched on the wall of your cell.
4: The scratchings of those dead men, yes. They were all here. Here in this very cell. And they, Francois, they were all killed by the guillotine. The guillotine that they've constructed again in the courtyard out there for me.
5: But they were murderers and thieves. That's the difference. You are not.
4: But they, even they, have accepted me among their number. They know, I can tell by the way they looked at me, that the guillotine won't be robbed. Oh, Francois, if she would only... come, if the child would repent. Then they could not look at me so.
5: She will, André. Be certain of that. Child will come, and all will be pardoned.
4: No, Francois. Even I know that my hopes are in vain. But that is part of the curse. That my own wife and children will disown me in the hour of danger. And will not even know me. And it works, Francois. The curse is working. You remember how it happened, Francois? You were with me then. We were walking along a road toward a village. We were laughing and talking and feeling happy in our new freedom.
5: Oh, just think, Andre. Tomorrow we'll be home.
4: Paris, our wives, everything we've been dreaming of.
5: Yep. Only a few days ago we were forgotten men, prisoners of war. Forgotten after the war was over and our Napoleon was defeated. We were still left to rot. That's the price of defeat.
4: I know, Francois. But we have escaped from those horrors. This is France. That should be enough, I suppose. But think of home, Francois. Home after so long.
5: Perhaps after so long, Paris will not be the way you imagine it. Perhaps it's changed.
4: Paris? Never. Paris does not change. Not his home. Now, the heart of one who loves you as well as my Lorraine. My wife, Lorraine, loves me. Let us stop for a moment and rest, Francois. Tell me, aren't you anxious to get back to your wife and your child?
5: My wife is dead, Andre. And we never had a child.
4: I'm sorry, Francois. I didn't know.
5: It's long past now, Andre. Thank you, though, for your sympathy. But I do know that tomorrow, or the next day, when we do come to Paris after this long journey, you will feel happy. And I'm glad for you.
4: Thank you, Francois.
5: I'm glad for you because there's never been a better companion, Andre. Through everything, we've never had trouble. You are, I believe, the gentlest man I've ever met.
4: And you too, Francois. I've been a good companion.
5: But a tired one, eh?
4: Perhaps. But I suppose anyone's entitled to that after what we've been through. But here, my stomach's crying for food. I'll go on into the village alone and see what I can get.
5: That's better anyway. You're better at getting people to give us food than I am.
4: Just think, after tomorrow, we'll never beg again.
5: If you don't come back within a short time, I'll follow you into the village and help you, should you have fallen into trouble.
4: Oh, there will be no trouble. People don't mind giving to poor, tired soldiers like us. I'll be back, Francois. I'll meet you here.
0: Yes, monsieur?
4: Hello, little one.
0: What is it you want?
4: Well, if you'll open the door a little wider, I can tell you.
0: There. A little wider. Now, monsieur?
4: Is your mama at home?
0: She is busy.
4: Well, I am a soldier, little one. I only want to ask you for some food.
0: If you're a soldier, you need nothing. But you don't look like a soldier in those dirty clothes. I don't believe you.
4: What is your name?
0: Never mind. I don't like you. Go away.
4: But I wouldn't hurt you.
0: I don't care. Go away. Go away.
4: Somehow you look... Yes, you do look like another little girl I know. She'd be just about your age, too.
0: Who?
4: Her name is Bernice, and she lives in Paris.
0: I lived in Paris once.
4: This little girl is still there. I am a father. What's your name?
0: Bernice.
4: Oh, you see? You're very much like this other little girl. How long have you been away from Paris?
0: Only... Never mind. Go on away.
4: But maybe you... No. No, you couldn't be my little girl, could you? Where is your papa?
0: Papa is gone. Gone away for a long time. He died in the war.
4: Oh, I'm sorry. Bernice, would you give me something to eat?
0: No, I won't. Go to the market if you want something to eat. They have food there.
6: Bernice! Oh, Bernice, darling.
0: Yes, Mama.
6: Was there someone at the door?
0: A nasty man who said he was a soldier.
6: A soldier?
0: He didn't look like a soldier to me. He was all dressed in awful old clothes.
6: What did he want?
0: He wanted something to eat. I sent him to the market. They have food there.
6: Oh, Bernice, you shouldn't have done that. Oh, well, it doesn't matter. He will find something. But, Bernice, is that the man? Going off down the street there?
0: Yes.
6: There's something about him. His back, perhaps, that looks like your father. Oh, that's impossible. Andre's dead. We had the report from the general himself.
0: Papa was a hero. You said so, Mama.
6: Yes. But sometimes, darling, I wish we hadn't moved from Paris quite so quickly after we heard. Perhaps... Sometimes I think there might be a chance that he'd come back. Ah, but these aren't things for you to worry about. Darling, I want you to run down to market and buy a loaf of bread for lunch. We'll need it. Here's the money. And do be careful, darling.
0: Yes, Ma. I'll be right back. Monsieur, Monsieur Baker, my maman sent me for some of that bread she likes so much.
7: Why, Bernice Germain, I thought your mama was going away to visit in Lyon.
0: Well, she is, monsieur, but she hasn't left yet.
8: Oh. Pardon, monsieur, but did I hear you call this child Bernice Germain?
7: Yes, that is her name.
8: Bernice Germain? Then it is you. You are my little girl.
0: Go away. I don't know you.
7: Monsieur, leave the child alone. Can't you see that you're frightening her?
8: She is my own.
0: Send him away. I don't know him. I don't like him. Please, Monsieur Baker, send him away.
8: But my child, why will you not recognize me?
0: Go away. Oh, why won't you go away?
7: The child is right. Get out now. Get out. Leave her alone.
8: But very well. I'll go. Goodbye, little one.
0: Thank heaven he's gone.
7: Men like that are no good. Good riddance. I will get the bread that your mother likes. I will have to get it from the oven in the back room here.
8: Bernice.
0: Go away. Didn't you hear what the baker said?
8: But he's wrong. I am...
0: Monsieur, why will you not go? I tried to help you when I struggled so a minute ago.
8: You tried to help me?
0: I saw you steal that loaf of bread when I came into the shop. My mother said that I should have helped you before. I made a fuss so you could get away.
8: Oh, my own daughter, helping her father to steal. Then you do recognize your father.
0: My father is dead.
8: But your father is not dead, child. Look here, Bernice. Here on my sword, my name is engraved there.
0: My father's sword! You killed my father! You killed my father!
8: Look, be quiet, child.
0: Go away!
7: Oh, you again. Help! No. Gendarmes! Murder!
8: Monsieur, I
0: have
8: help!
0: Kill me!
7: Gendarmes! Stop, monsieur! Stop! Gendarmes! Help! Monsieur! Help! Monsieur! Help!
9: Hey, let him go! Let him go! Hey, what is this? What goes on here? What has happened?
8: Let me go! Let me go! I've done nothing!
0: He tried to kill me! He came after me with that sword!
9: Hey, hold still there! Speak up! What did you do?
8: Nothing. Look at the sword. You will find your answer. The truth is they are engraved on the blade.
9: What truth? Get me that sword, Baker. Let me have a look at it.
7: Here it is, sir.
9: Now let me see.
0: He stole it. He told me so. He stole it from my father.
9: André Germain, officer in the army of Napoleon. Where did you come by this, monsieur?
0: He stole it. He told me so.
10: André! André!
8: Francois, here, my friend. Come here.
10: Hi, what's going on?
5: Why are all these people here, the gendarmes?
8: Tell them who I am, Francois. For heaven's sake, tell them who I am.
9: Just a minute. Who are you?
5: I was waiting in the fields for my friend to come back. We're on our way to Paris.
9: Waiting in the field, eh? Murderers, thieves, that's what you are. Roaming around the countryside, plundering small villages. Come with me, both of you.
0: Mama, are you here?
8: Hold, officer, just a moment. That voice, that's the voice of my wife, of Lorraine.
9: Oh, you are mad. Come along.
6: Bernice, my darling, what has happened?
0: The man tried to cut me with his sword.
7: He says, madame, that he is your husband.
6: What? My husband?
8: Lorraine, don't you know me? Don't you know me, Lorraine?
6: But my André is...
8: Have these few years changed me so much, Lorraine?
6: No. No, you are not my husband. My André died. My André died years ago.

0: My Andre died. My Andre died years ago. I heard those words from the lips of my own wife. And I knew in that moment, as I now know, that it was the working of the curse. They have set 4 o'clock today as the hour of my end. For that is the hour when the rabble can feed their curiosity upon the spectacle. And I can only cling to the shred of hope that the child or her mother will come, will accept me as their own. Now, it will not happen. I thought for a moment at the trial that the curse was broken.
1: That man was at our door. He threatened my child then, from what she says. Later, when I came looking for her at the market, I found the scene I've told you about.
2: That will be all, madame. Thank you. Bernice Germain, please take the stand. Bernice Germain, now remember, child, that all you say must be the truth. Tell us what happened on that day in the market when you met this man there.
3: He tried to kill me with his sword.
2: Why did he do this, Bernice?
3: He said he was my father. But my father is dead. I know because Maman said so. And he wanted to show me his sword, he said. Then he swung it at me.
2: And, is this the sword, Bernice?
3: Yes.
2: Did he take it out of its sheath?
3: Oh, yes. He said it had writing on it, but I can't read, monsieur, so I don't know that.
2: Is this the writing he showed you, Bernice?
3: Yes, monsieur.
2: Andre Germain, officer in the army of Napoleon.
3: And then he swung it at me, monsieur. I screamed and he came after me.
0: My own child sat there and accused me. But it was not that which held my attention. It was the look in the eyes of Lorraine, my wife. For a moment it seemed that she recognized me. And then, as the attorney reached the final words of his charge to the court, she looked at me again as a stranger, a criminal.
4: To find Andre Germain guilty not only of attempting to murder this child, but of murder of a fellow officer on the field of battle. His companion, Francois Villa, you must find guilty of aiding in the attempted crime.
1: Monsieur!
0: Yes, Lorraine?
1: I don't know why you call me by my first name, monsieur. But I did not wish to have you so seriously charged. Your punishment for attempting to kill my child? Yes, I wanted that. But the other charge? No. For I know well that my Andre died honorably on the field of battle.
0: But I... Lorraine, I am Andre. Don't you recognize me? Don't you know me?
1: I will do everything I can to have you acquitted of the charge of his murder, monsieur. But Andre is dead.
0: My cell was like a stone coffin. My bed only a pallet of damp straw. And in the room I could feel the spirit of those who had gone before me. I was separated from Francois by a thick wall, but there was a small opening through which we could talk. And so he could hear me that first time when the processions appeared before my eyes.
5: Francois! Francois!
6: What is it, Andre? What is it?
5: These walls, they're covered with names. Here is Dartou, 1815.
6: Thief and murderer.
5: Poulain, 1818.
6: He killed his father.
5: Jean Martin, 1821.
6: Poisoner.
5: And I am among these thieves and murderers. Everyone who has been here in this cell, they have come to welcome me.
6: Andre! Andre, stop, man! Be calm! You're letting your imagination run away with you.
5: But they were here, Francois. I saw them. Dim, vague shapes, but they passed by me. They came to welcome me, Francois. They know that I am condemned. They accept me as one of them.
6: But you have done nothing, Andre. Remember that. You have done nothing. The pardon will come. It will come.
0: But I know better. For I have waited this long time for a pardon. While the machinery of state rolls slowly onward, the little document that is my request for a pardon is tossed from one place to another, and no one will pay it any heed. For that is the way of the state, and the way of the curse. There is but an hour left, And after that, I fear that another figure will join that procession of shapes that comes across my cell.
7: André Germain?
0: Yes?
7: Is there anything you wish in this last hour?
0: No, nothing.
7: Then stand forward here. Open your collar. Madame Guillotine will need some help. Now you are ready. The priest will be in shortly to talk with you.
0: Tell him not to bother. I have nothing to say.
7: Well, that is for your own soul to say, André Germain. If you want to take that last walk alone, yours is the choice.
8: André.
0: Yes?
8: Why did you do that? Refuse to see the priest?
0: Perhaps, Francois, perhaps I still have more hope than even you have for my release. Even now, after the crowd of blood-hungry watchers have started to gather there in the courtyard, I still have hope. The child will come.
8: Yes, André. She will come, even now.
9: Oh, look at
0: her! What's happening out there, Francois? I can't see. The window is too high.
8: Crowd is shouting at a group of prisoners.
0: Just think, Francois. I'll shout when I go up those steps.
3: I don't want to come here, Maman.
1: You must. You must. Go quickly, Bernice. Quickly.
0: Bernice. Lorraine. They've come.
7: Isel is here, madame. You may not stay long.
3: I don't want to, Maman.
1: Go quickly, Bernice. Go up to the bars. Here. Come along.
0: Bernice. My child.
3: Man, Mama?
1: Yes.
3: He looks so different.
1: It is dark in here.
0: Lorraine. Bernice, my child, say something.
1: The child thought, monsieur.
3: Mama.
0: Bernice, say something. Bernice, Lorraine.
3: No, Mama. No! Oh, no!
1: The child thought, monsieur, that perhaps she had been mistaken.
0: But you, Lorraine, you must know me.
1: No, monsieur. Neither Bernice nor I was wrong. My husband died on the battlefields. My André is mourned as a hero of France. No, monsieur. You couldn't possibly be that man.
0: Now, indeed. I am condemned. She knew me, but she would not recognize me.
7: But you are not guilty, André. Remember that.
0: But they do not believe that. Francois.
8: What is it, André?
0: They are coming again. They are coming back.
8: No. They've gone, André. They won't be back. It's hopeless.
0: They will never go. They know that I'll be with them.
8: André.
0: The ghosts. The condemned dead. They're coming for me now. Look, Francois. They're here. Dautun. Poulin. Jean Martin. Gaston. 100 others. They are coming for me. Look. Look, Francois. They are here, all of them. They carry their heads. The mouths are smiling. Those mouths are smiling at me. They are beckoning. They want me. Me, Francois.
8: André, stop! Stop!
0: They are passing by me, Francois. But each one beckons as he goes. Then they wait when they are passed. Look back. Francois. They are waiting. It is another figure that they're waiting for, Francois. Look. Look, he's coming now. A new one. Ah. It is me, Francois. It is my figure coming. Coming to join the others.
4: It's time now, André Germain.
0: Yes. It's time now. It is time. I'm with them already. They need wait no longer. Curse is finished. Ah!
7: From the time-worn pages of the past, we have brought you the story, The Last Day of a Condemned Man. Bellkeeper, toll the bell!

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1: Well, come in, Smithers. What is it? 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Orange juice.
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1: 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Thank you.
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1: All right.
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1: Fantastic.
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1: Might look the same, but they don't taste the same.
0: Ah, you can't tell the difference.
1: 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The cheap one's yours.
2: Birdseye. 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

0: He hunts the biggest of all game, public enemies who try to destroy our America.
1: With his faithful valet Cato, Britt Reed, daring young publisher, matches wits with the underworld, risking his life that criminals and racketeers within the law may feel its weight by the sting of the Green Hornet. Ride with Britt Reed as he races toward another thrilling adventure. The Green Hornet strikes again.

0: when two men of mystery, two unknowns, continue to exist in the same city, the Big Four Gang, underworld organization of ruthless rackets, is led by a man who is never seen, even by his gang, a voice known only as Mr. Big. In order to force the Daily Sentinel to stop its campaign against the rackets, Mr. Big attempted to kill Britt Reed. The attempt failed, but rather than subject his staff to danger, Britt Reed gave out the information that he was leaving on a secret vacation. He did leave, only to return to the city as the Green Hornet. At the wheel of the Black Beauty, masked and mysterious, Britt Reed smashed blow after blow at the Big Four, trying to uncover the head of the gang, Mr. Big.
1: I'll have your change in a minute, mister.
0: Late one night, near closing time, in a small neighborhood drugstore, the man behind the counter made change for a solitary customer.
1: Three makes 40, 50, 75, $1. Thank you.
2: Okay, Tim.
1: Was there something else?
2: No.
1: Oh. Well, it's late, and so
2: yes,
1: I wanna...
2: Yes, Tim, it's late. So what?
1: I'd like to close up.
2: Yeah, maybe you will close up.
1: So if there's nothing else you want, I'll...
2: I guess you didn't hear me, pal.
1: Look, mister, I'd like to close the store. It takes maybe half an hour to lock up. I gotta get home. You know how it is. So if you don't want anything
2: else,
1: I
2: guess you didn't hear me, pal. I said maybe you will close up.
1: Huh?
2: You run this joint, don't you?
1: Say, this is the best drugstore in the neighborhood.
2: Okay, okay.
0: Ride with Britt Reed as he races toward another thrilling adventure. The Green Hornet strikes again.
1: What are you getting at?
2: Me? I come to give you a little advice, pal. You ought to join up.
1: Join what? I belong to the Masons and the local Rotarian.
2: What's your name?
1: Me? Ferris. Why?
2: Okay, Mr. Ferris. Let me give you a little tip. If you want to do business in a drugstore, you better join the association.
1: You mean like them downtown places? Oh, no, not me, mister. That's a racket.
2: Okay, Ferris, stop the kidding.
1: Huh?
2: Take that blank look off your puss. What do you think we're playing is? A game of Pachisi? You're on the list, see? You head of the Big Four.
1: The Big Four? You mean... Get out of here.
2: You got a week to join the organization, Ferris.
1: Get out. I'm not knuckling under to any racket. This is a free country and I'm a citizen. You gangsters can't put the pressure on me. I've got my rights and I'm going to...
2: Come out from behind it.
1: Let's go on here.
2: Let's go. Huh? All right, Ferris.
1: What are you going to do with that bottle?
2: Wise guy, huh? You see that counter over there?
1: What's the idea?
2: You got to throw your dumb brain now, chum?
1: Well, you smashed a whole counter.
2: Yeah, you're lucky it ain't your head. 1 week, Ferris. You join the association in 1 week, and next time there won't be nothing left of your joint. Are you either?
1: Hoodlum, walking in here. The Big Four, huh? Racket, that's what it is. Think I'm scared, huh? I'll show them. Ruining my counter. Hello. Hello, operator. Operator, I want to talk to the police. Yes, the police.
3: Daily Sentinel, Gunnigan talking. Who? Sergeant Moran. You got something? Sure, let's have it. Nothing like news for a newspaper. What's that name? Okay, got it. Thanks, Moran. We'll give you a couple of tickets to the fight. Goodbye.
4: Is this anything important, Gunnigan?
3: Huh? Oh, yeah, it might be, Blackett. Didn't see you come in. Miss Case! Casey!
4: How is the Sentinel's campaign against the Big Four going?
3: Could be better, Mr. Blackett. And the same goes for your campaign and the city council. Miss Case!
5: Right with you, Gunnigan.
3: Matter of fact, this might be a lead.
4: That's all.
3: Yeah, you can listen while I spread the word.
5: You wanted me, Gunnigan?
3: Anybody around, Casey? Lowry? Axford?
5: Well, I can get Axford. He's across the street having a cup of coffee. Why?
3: Well, he's just got a tip. Have Axford see a man named Ferris. Runs a drugstore uptown.
5: Is it good?
3: Don't know yet, Miss Case. It's about the Big Four.
5: Gosh.
3: Yeah. Dust Axford off and send him out there.
5: Oh, but look at the time, Gunnigan.
3: For Pete's sake, what's time?
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7: 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The cheap one's yours.
8: Bird's Eye. 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
10: No, sir. 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
2: Oh, Frank, you're on the arm from the base of
3: Yes. Sorry, Laura. I thought you knew I was hiding. I didn't mean to scare you like that.
2: Oh, dear.
3: Come on, let's go.
2: My heart comes up.
3: Let me
2: think I'm done.
3: Get out of
2: here.
3: Come on. I'm sorry. Honest.
2: Oh.
4: What a night. The Holroyds come home, and what a night. Yeah, a bit that I'm going to be cold. There you are. First thing I've forgotten.
2: Brilliant. Brilliant. Oh, my night. Oh, stop it!
3: What do you mean by a fuel? Fuel of the evening, beautiful fuel.

0: suggestion about it. What will that be?
1: Oh, it is. You're my only husband, and it's very good. Mom, Dad, I'm so bad.
0: Anne, I've got to get the stuff in from the car.
1: Oh, no, I can't bear it.
0: Thank you, thank you.
1: Let's keep it
0: warm. Oh. Right. But it's on you to come up the car. My job. I'm
1: the man. I'm so wrong.
0: Oh, it's not a thing. Oh, my dear.
1: Oh, she got another one. Isn't it very lovely? Lovely.
0: I've got to get the cases and see if we've got...
1: Lovely. My one complaint about my 4 months of married life is I ought to have done it sooner. Honestly, Seth, my 4 months bed seems...
0: Hold on a minute. Yeah, you have the torch. I'll put the car lights on. I'll drive right up to the front, see while I'm about it.
2: Stupid little clock. Now the trees are there.
1: So lovely. It is so good. Yes, please. Thank you.

0: Ben, will you stop being stupid? I thought you went out to get the luggage. Seven.
1: Oh, that's you. Where's the door?
2: Stop messing about. You can't stand it anymore.
0: What do you mean?
2: You know what I mean.
1: Fine, Dana.
2: Papa, what's wrong?

0: I told you, darling. I don't know what you're on about. I wasn't down there at all last night.
1: Governor, not a bit amused. Yes.
0: All right, Queen Victoria. So you're not amused. Katie, I went out to bring the car up to get the stuff in.
1: Yes, well. Well,
0: if I was down there in the other wing, how'd I get out again anyway?
1: Could you?
0: Kitchen door's back there. Listen, what is this?
1: Someone was standing in the passageway just below the stairs.
0: Well, there couldn't be, darling, because...
1: And as I said your name, he took one or two paces towards me and then turned and went away.
0: And where?
1: I don't know. I heard the car then and... Couldn't
0: I was driving the car, so... There, you see. You imagined it. Credo. Come on. Let's get things sorted out. Rest of the furniture comes today.
2: It's starting to look like home. Roll up. Napoleon Bonaparte slept here. Off the ground now, butchers.
1: What's the name? Is that right? Oh, no. I saw him.

0: I reckon they knocked the old Joanna a bit off center when they used it out of Pickford's van, you know, love.
1: Well, all that difference to your plan, you know, will it, sweetheart?
2: What? Ooh, I know what I want.
0: Oh, darling, no, it's not 9 o'clock yet.
2: I was talking about supper. Pickles, cheese, tomatoes.
0: Haven't got any.
2: And gherkins in there, gherkins. All right, miss out the tomatoes. Come on, chop, chop, into the kitchen.
0: Look, hot children, you two, chop your tomatoes.
2: Hot runny soup in mug. What are you talking about? Who was?
0: He's at the sink and he turned around. It's no use. It doesn't work. I tried to switch the bulb. Gavin, he was standing over there.
3: Charlie, there's no one here.
0: There was.
3: He'd still be here, then, wouldn't he? But the door's locked.
0: Is it a man?
3: Of course you're not a man.
0: Then believe me, then. He turned
3: and... He turned?
0: What a smile.
3: A man?
0: Yes, I saw it not there.
3: Yes, over... Is it...
2: Sit down, I'll get the supper.
0: You don't believe me, do you?
2: Hmm? I don't know. I don't not believe you.
0: I'll stay here. Let me get the food.
2: Well, you might as well get it then. You better not have tea. Make you dream.
0: That's right. Send me up about it. Gavin?
2: Hmm?
0: Come here. Gavin?
2: Yes? Hmm? I didn't know.
0: Okay.

0: What place of music?
1: I feel like dancing.
2: But I thought you had a splitting headache.
1: Oh, that was 5 minutes ago. I've taken Grandpa headache powder since.
0: 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Grandpa headache powders work extra fast because they dissolve almost immediately. 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
2: Ah, Grandpa. Oh, darling, could you look as though you're enjoying yourself? The party's great.
1: Yes, it wasn't until I ate.
2: So take a Digel. I always keep some in my bag.
1: But I already took an antacid.
2: Yes, darling. A Digel is much more than an antacid. Digel has double action. There's a layer of antacid plus a layer of quinacridone. It's the quinacridone that relieves that dreadful beauty feeling. Here, try a Digel.
3: Like they say, when you eat too well, demand Digel.

0: So that's the fix, then, is it? Either I don't do any more evening work, or if I do and I've got to, you say to mother. Well, there's nobody for it in having a house of one's own, is there? We might just as well live as your mother. Kate? Kate? Kate!
1: I heard what you said. I'm not deaf.
0: Oh, Kate, this is ridiculous.
1: Ridiculous or not, I'm not staying in this blasted house alone, night or day.
0: Kitty, this is our home. It's our house. Ours. I have gone hard for this. No rent, no landlady. They want to poke their noses.
1: Except him.
0: Him?
1: What your... Dusty, I didn't tell you because I knew you'd laugh and not believe me. But Saturday afternoon, late when you went to golf, I went up to the first landing to try to get the loan from the church. And I saw him playing with his son. He just... leaning against the wall by the chest and he looked at me. Gavin, someone's playing a joke. Oh.
0: Look to see. What do you look like? I mean, what
1: it's the same way. I didn't see the face properly last time. This time I did say it was grey. It was grey. And it was just choking. And his arms were inside it. And yeah, just his skin. And just a face. Grey. And then... and he smiled. Oh, and Gavin.
0: Yes?
1: Gavin.
0: What, love?
1: The way he kissed. What? Gavin, we've got to go away. There's something not good here. Oh, please. I'm frightened. Oh, Gavin.
0: Why didn't you... tell me, Mr. Edwards.
2: Just tell you, it's a whole lot.
0: Right. Because there was any need. Well, I think there was a lot of need. If you sell a house and it's had 9 different families living in it in 14 years, and for the past 3 years it's been empty altogether...
2: Hang on. Let me see.
0: If I heard of a house like this, I'd expect to find dry rot, worms in the cellar, the roof caving in, and drained along something. I mean, the price wasn't all that low.
2: £4,000.
0: Yes, sure, it was a bargain. You looked at a lot of houses and Isles of Calm, and it was the best all-round buy there was. Could you tell me, Mr. Reckitt, why no one from the village will go anywhere near the place after dusk?
2: Mr. Holroyd. In every village all over England, you'll find a house somewhere with a lot of superstitious twaddle connected.
0: And we bought the local haunted house of Woodford.
2: Well, that's fine,
0: isn't it? How long would it take to sell the darn thing? Another 3 years, I suppose?
2: But surely, it's not dangerous.
0: My wife has had several very bad shocks since we've moved there. She's very unhappy. Mr. Edwards... is there any way of finding out more about the place?
2: More?
0: Yes. You've given me a picture back in 1944. It was spent during the war.
2: I believe it's a little bad state of repair then. The owners were fallen out.
0: But I'm not really interested in that. There's 1809 carved up over the front porch. And you said yourself it was a century and a half old. Now, how could I find it?
2: Yes, sir. We are merely the London agents. But the property's so old. We can't...
0: Yes, I appreciate that. I'm asking where I can go to find out.
2: It's earlier history.
0: Yes.
2: But only the Woodford Town Hall, parish records. I can't think of
0: thanks. I must be off. I miss my train. Well, thank you for your help. I know it's your business to sell houses.
2: Which train?
0: Train?
2: Which one are you taking? From Waterloo, is it?
0: Yes. 5:18. Are you?
2: Oh, you'll have the way, I'm afraid. It's Friday. After the 4:38 for Portsmouth, there's nothing stopping at Woodford till 6:10.
0: Oh, no. That means I won't get home till after dark.
2: Blast.
0: I'm not on the phone yet either.
2: Well, I'll take myself to the old crocks in the garage. I love diamonds.

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I can't bear the feeling. 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If you wept tonight, Daddy, I'll never forgive you. It's Friday, it's not your work night.

0: Well, it's kind of good luck in the distance, isn't it?
1: You know...
0: This is a bummer, Dave. You're on a good old piece of narrow head.

0: Seven, I didn't hear you. 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
1: Oh, I won't say that was enough for me.

0: Then, and love.
1: Stop worrying her, Mr. Holroyd.
0: Worrying?
1: You're bobbing about round her like a terrier. She's had a shock. She needs rest now, a lot of rest, not you.
0: But she doesn't know me. She doesn't know who I am. She's been like this ever since I came home. Why did I have to get that late train?
1: She ought to go to her mother, as you suggest, away from this house. Take her, but do something for me. When you have her settled... No, I'll arrange for the ambulance, leave that to me. When you have her settled, come and see me. In a day or two, if you can. And I'll keep you long. And I'll just do as I ask, will you, Mr. Holroyd?
0: Thank you, Mother. Is it okay? All right.

0: still there. It's terrifying. I'm going out of my mind. Hanford, he's a marvelous man, but he seems lost as well. But poor mother's... What the devil's happened to her, Doctor? Hanford said him very carefully, won't commit himself at all. I always thought one could say, oh, the symptoms are such and such, therefore she's suffering from X, Y, Z, you know?
1: I'm going to tell you a story. I'm going to tell it to you before you get an inaccurate, garbled account of it from someone else. And also because I think you are intelligent enough to make of it, well, what needs to be made of it.
0: Sorry?
1: I'm not a superstitious man, Holroyd, but certain things worry me. Things I can't explain. Now listen. The house you bought in Woodford, the house your wife was unhappy in, and the house you subsequently took her away from, was built in 1802 by a man called Jack Faber.
0: It's got 1809
1: of the house was built at a later date. Jack Faber built the house and brought his bride there. 2 years later, he surprised his wife with a lover. He killed the man. He strangled his wife and hung her body from the lich gate. He was taken and tried and condemned to die for the double murder. From the gallows, he declared that even though Hanley, his language is quaint in these and vowels, but understand. Even though you hang me, I shall return to my home and I shall dwell there with my bride. He swore this on oath, and then they stretched his neck and laid him in Murder's Corner. In the graveyard is 500 in 1935, the gas works down on the site now. I tell you for what it's worth. Well, as a man of medicine, I want to say it's all nonsense, but I can't. Perhaps I'm not worthy of my calling. The best doctors are irreligious and have no truck with curses and life on another plane and all that. Here it is. Jack Faber. All he was short of was a bride. And so he tried to take mine. I don't know how to ride. I don't know.
0: So we intruded, I suppose. And now he's in position again. We'll just have to see about that. Goodbye, Doctor.
1: Well, I'm going to keep in touch with Hanford. I'll know how she progresses.
0: Thanks.

0: It was you, wasn't it?
1: Yes. It's destroyed now. Not a stone standing up on a stone. Not a beam. Nothing. Just black earth and rubble. Now I haven't a home. But neither has he. And that's what I had to do.
0: What will you do now? Hanford told me. There was no pain. He never suffered. Never felt anything at all. Not even at the end. Just went. Very quietly.
1: It was like someone had lost their soul. And just wandered. Not recognizing anyone or anything. I don't know where I'll go, Doctor. I won't go anywhere. You see, I watched Jack Faber's house burn. He was spinning just across the hill there. And I had a perfect view. It's very beautiful. But then fires all go. Big fires. You know what? When it was all nearly over, just black and smoke and lakes of water and soot, it all looked sad and lonely. I saw from out of the center of the smoke, walking out across the grass, looking up at the trees where I was standing. I saw him. And he came to where I was and stood and looked at me and smiled. Hardly seemed scary. All that it was by a house. So he was at the same week too, standing just beside nothing. Of course, no one else saw him. No one else ever will, except me. I'll never be rid of him.

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2: What you will hear transcribed in the next half hour represents either a magnificent hoax or the true explanation of the famous Grimshaw Sanatorium scandal, which made the headlines back in 1947. The manuscript upon which this account is based was removed by the New York State Police from a fountain pen cover found in the doorway to Dr. Grimshaw's study. We offer this manuscript as evidence only. Whether it is authentic or not, you must judge for yourself.
4: John Doherty. I'm a graduate of Hamilton College, class of 34, member of Theta Alpha. I'm one of those fools who wanted some excitement in life. So instead of going into my father's shoe business, I became a private detective. These are facts. You can check them if you like. The rest of what I write here is so fantastic that I don't expect it to be believed. If anyone should find this manuscript and read it, all I ask is that you notify Miss Millicent Armbruster of 299 Wallace Avenue, Buffalo, that Johnny Doherty is dead. On the evening of July 1st, Miss Armbruster and I were driving to a wedding. Not our own, though I wish it had been. It was Sunday, and in order to avoid traffic, I took the old mill road, single-lane dirt affair that runs past the Gowanda Cemetery.
5: Hey, Johnny, aren't you going too fast?
4: Not for this road. There isn't a thing around except some tombstones.
5: Johnny, and... the gate to the cemetery.
4: What about it?
5: That hearse.
4: I don't see any...
5: Johnny, look out! Hey. Look out!
4: It was a big black hearse with no lights on, pulling out of the cemetery. Lucky I had good brakes. We skidded for about 20 feet and slammed into the back of the hearse. The two rear doors buckled and snapped open. It was a freak. A huge oak coffin with brass handles tipped up and began slowly to slide back toward us.
5: Oh, Johnny, look! The coffin, it's sliding out.
4: Holy...
5: Oh, how horrible.
4: You stay right here, honey. I'll help the driver with that thing. Hey, you okay, Mac? You don't pay much attention to speed limits, do you, Jack? Now, look, let's not get hung up on... who was right and who was wrong. I was going too fast, and you were traveling without lights after dark. Main thing is, nobody's hurt and no damage done, except for that coffin. And I don't suppose the occupant minds too much.
6: Let's see the driver's license and registration.
4: Right here.
6: John Doherty. Oh, a private eye, huh?
4: You listen to the radio too much, Junior. Now, if you don't mind, who does this joy wagon belong to?
6: Gowanda Funeral Service. It's being rented to Grimshaw.
4: Who?
6: Grimshaw, from the private sanatorium.
4: You mind if I ask what you were doing after dark coming out of a cemetery with a wooden kimono?
6: We're moving one of Grimshaw's patients to a new grave.
4: Uh-huh. Do they always travel like this?
6: Now look, Hawkshaw, how about skipping the third degree and giving me a hand getting the box back in the wagon, huh?
4: A pleasure. Better screw on the cover again. It's going to slide off.
6: Well, let's get it in the hearse first.
4: Okay, Junior. You get on that end.
6: Ready?
4: Lift.
6: Just slide it, brother. Who's in there, King Kong? Look out for the cover! Hey, I told you that'd happen.
4: Hey, what's the guy's name, Junior?
6: Why don't you ask him?
4: Real wise guy, huh? I've got half a mind to report this accident.
6: Go ahead. See what gets you. Grimshaw's got a lot of influence around here, mister. A lot of influence. Now, if you'll pardon me, I'll deliver the body.
4: So long, Junior.
5: Johnny? Johnny?
4: Coming, honey.
5: Everything all right, Johnny?
4: Well, I thought so until a few seconds ago. Listen, baby, can you sit in the car for another 5 minutes?
0: Well, we're due at the wedding in half an hour.
4: I won't be long.
0: Where are you going?
4: For a stroll through the cemetery.
0: Oh, hey, Johnny, stop making jokes.
4: Honey, when we lifted that coffin back on the meat wagon, I got a good look inside of it.
0: Oh.
4: Exactly how I felt. I figured we'd knock the stuffing out of the corpse. Only I didn't expect the stuffing to be sand.
0: What?
4: Yes. It wasn't a body. It was a dummy stuffed with sand, a dummy with a wax face.
0: Johnny!
4: Which brings up an interesting question. Who's supposed to be in that box? And, just where is the dead man spending his time? Sometimes in my business, when things drop off, you have to go out and dig up new clients. Well, my next case was a gentleman named Harlan Ward, Sr., the wealthy automobile manufacturer. I had gotten his name off his son's tombstone.
3: Are you trying to tell me, Dorothy, that my son Harlan was never buried at Gowanda Cemetery?
4: Exactly, Mr. Ward.
3: Why?
4: Maybe if you'll tell me the circumstances surrounding your son's death, I can help answer that.
3: My son was a rather impetuous young man. Tall, good-looking. After his graduation from Princeton, he began drinking quite heavily. After he got into a couple of scrapes, we sent him to Dr. Grimshaw's sanatorium in the hope that he could be cured. While my wife and I were in Europe, we received word that he had died. He was buried at Gowanda in our absence. Last week, my wife and I decided to have his body removed to the family vault here at Short Hills.
4: How did your son die, Mr. Ward?
3: Suicide. He slashed his wrists at the sanatorium.
4: You never saw the body?
3: No. We couldn't get back from Europe in time.
4: I see.
3: See here. How do I know this whole thing isn't a plan to fleece me? How do I know that you didn't remove the body yourself?
4: You don't. But you're a rich man, Mr. Ward, and you're perfectly willing to take a chance that I'm on the level and that your son may still be alive.
3: You sound very sure of yourself, Mr. Dorothy.
4: My fee is $2,000 retainer plus expenses.
3: What sort of expenses?
4: However much it costs to take the cure at Dr. Grimshaw's sanatorium. What do you say, Mr. Ward?
3: All right, Dorothy. My secretary will send you a check in the morning.
4: Good. Oh, one other thing.
3: What's that?
4: I want a photograph of your son, a good one.
3: I think that can be arranged. Look here, Dorothy. If I cooperate, how do I know that you won't run off?
4: I won't guarantee it. On the other hand, I might have to get myself killed on this job. We both take a risk, Mr. Ward. Dr. Grimshaw's sanatorium was just outside Gowanda, and it was strictly for the 400 at $60 a day. Most of the cases were nervous ones and alcoholics. I committed myself as a dipso, and just to make it convincing, I stopped at 5 or 6 bars on the way over. I was interviewed by Grimshaw himself, a small man with a fringe of white hair. He seemed on the level. And yet, there was something just the slightest bit phony about the whole deal.
7: You, understand, Mr. Doherty.
4: That's not my real name, of course. Social reasons.
7: We understand. Our paid clientele is very select. Our rates are rather high.
4: You'll be paid in cash and in advance, Dr. Grimshaw.
7: You'll find us most sympathetic.
4: How long does a cure usually take, Doctor?
7: That, of course, depends on the degree of alcoholism. This is my assistant, Dr. Boynow.
4: How do you do?
8: How do you do?
7: We are accepting Mr. Doherty as a patient. Better place him in the ward with Mr. Kay and Mr. Crakey. Mr. Kay is a long-term patient, Mr. Doherty. Highly intelligent man, formerly a professor of plant pathology. Mr. Crakey suffers mild delusions. I think you'll find him rather amusing.
4: After about 3 days, my roommates, Arthur Kay and Crakey, got used to me, and we even began to play three-handed bridge. Kay was a chronic dope addict, an intelligent, sensitive man. Crakey was nothing but a clown. He kept a big black cat named the Professor, which he talked to as if it were human.
8: And so I said to her, my dear Countess, if you don't like the company of my cat, then you don't like me. She looked at me as if I were insane, but of course the joke was on her because I was. Eh, Professor?
9: You'll have to forgive Count Crakey, Mr. Doherty. When you've been here as long as I have, you'll get used to him.
8: Do you like cats, Mr. Doherty? I do hope you like cats since we are to have adjoining rooms. The professor is very sociable and excellent company.
9: Except when he kills birds and deposits them in your bed. He's nothing but a feline murderer, as far as I'm concerned.
8: See, you have insulted him.
4: Come here, Professor. Let's make friends. How about giving me your paw? Hey, scratch me, you black devil.
8: You insulted him. You hurt his feelings.
4: Well, keep him away from me.
8: It will be a pleasure. I would advise you not to insult him again. Count Krakey is not altogether without influence here, as Mr. Cable informed you. Good afternoon. And evening.
4: Is he always as nuts as that?
9: Ever since I've been here.
4: Why did they let him keep that black Satan?
9: I don't know. I suppose Grimshaw wants to pepper him. He's been here since they opened the place, I understand. Spends about 3 hours a day getting therapy from Grimshaw.
4: What's his problem?
9: Manic depressive. A little paranoid, too.
4: How long have you been here, Arthur?
9: At Grimshaw's, 2 years. I left for a while, but I couldn't stay away from the junk, so I committed myself again.
4: Did you happen to know a patient here named Harlan Ward?
9: Why do you ask that? Do you know him?
4: I met him socially a few times. I understand he died here.
9: So the newspapers said. I wouldn't know.
4: Suicide, wasn't it?
9: Was it?
4: You're being pretty careful, aren't you?
9: Mr. Doherty, what would you say if I were to tell you that I don't believe Harlan Ward is dead?
4: What makes you so certain?
9: Harlan Ward used to share this room with us. He slept in the same bed you now use.
4: I see.
9: He was an alcoholic. Doing quite well, too, from what I could observe. We all expected him to go home soon. Then one evening he had a violent fight with Krakey. Krakey accused him of snooping or something. Later that night, Grimshaw and Voyner took him out.
4: Where?
9: They take all the special treatment cases to the charity clinic. That small building on the other side of the stone wall. I think they do their surgery cases there.
4: Why did they take him there?
9: I don't know. Confinement, I guess. A few days later, we read about his death. Suicide, they said.
4: Why do you think he's still alive, Arthur?
9: This. About a month ago, I was in the garden next to the wall that separates us from the charity clinic. Suddenly, I thought I heard a sound like a child whimpering. It stopped. A moment later, this note came over the wall, wrapped around a stone. Then I'm certain I heard a blow and a scream, again like a child.
4: What does the note say?
9: Help me, for God's sake, Harlan Ward. I haven't told anyone yet for fear Grimshaw and Voyner might find out. It might just be some insane prank by one of the charity cases. And yet,
4: why should Dr. Grimshaw want to pretend Harlan Ward is dead?
9: I'm not an oracle, Mr. Doherty.
4: What about this charity clinic?
9: I've always been curious. Grimshaw and Voyner make sure that no patient goes there unsupervised. Many of those who've been taken across, like Harlan Ward, I've never seen again.
4: Arthur, how'd you like to have some fun?
9: Like what?
4: Like sneaking out tonight and going over the wall. What do you say? It'd break the monotony a little.
9: I don't know.
4: If there's something fishy going on, it'd be better to find out now, wouldn't it?
9: I suppose there's no real harm in it.
4: Of course not. I'd go alone, but I'll need help scaling that wall. Will you do it?
9: All right. I'll go with you.
4: It was shortly after midnight when Kay and I slipped out of the room and made our way out to the garden. Count Krakey was snoring soundly when we left. The wall was about 8 feet high, but we made it without too much trouble.
10: Hump! All clear. Give me your hand and I'll lift you.
4: Now, careful when you drop. Ready?
9: Go ahead. There's a charity building over there. One of the lights in the basement window.
4: Come on. We'll make a run across the driveway and hide in that clump of bushes alongside the building. Ready?
9: All right.
4: Hey, hold it. Drop flat.
9: What's the matter?
4: Let's crawl over toward the window with the light. Maybe we can see something.
11: Now, suppose you've got to relax.
4: Listen.
11: Take it easy.
4: Sounds like Grimshaw.
11: Much.
4: Let's get closer.
11: Idiot. Come on now.
4: Can you make out what he's saying?
9: All right. Good Lord.
4: What was that?
9: Probably some patient having the DTs. I think it came from that basement window.
4: Let's get over there where I can have a look.
11: Come on.
4: Easy. Wouldn't do to get caught now.
11: Just
4: see anything?
11: Easy. Relax.
4: It's some sort of laboratory.
11: That's right.
4: I can see Grimshaw and Voyner and someone else with its back toward me. If we're still, we may make out what they're saying.
11: Take it quietly.
12: It will be easier.
5: No,
12: I warn you.
5: Please, please.
12: It will all be over soon. No. You won't remember anything.
5: No, I don't want to go.
12: Boyner, give it to him.
5: No.
12: Shut him up, Boyner.
4: Good Lord.
6: What is it?
4: Come on. We've got to get out of here.
6: What did you see? What did they do to that child?
4: Arthur, that wasn't a child. It was a midget. The smallest midget I've ever seen.
6: What were they doing?
4: Trying to give it some sort of injection. Resisted. Boyner knocked it out.
6: Well, what do you suppose they were doing to it?
4: I don't know, Arthur. All I know is that when it fell, it had the face of Harlan Ward. All the way back to our room, my brain was working like a pinball machine. Only the score wouldn't add up. The pieces were there, all right. A crazy old doctor, a brutal assistant, the private sanatorium, and a midget with a dead man's face. But I couldn't figure it out.

0: Varro might have some time to think about it. But I'd forgotten about our friend, the happiness boy, Count Craigie.
1: Ah! What? So I've caught you.
0: Fine. So you've caught us. Now how about crawling back into the woodwork like a good little count?
1: Well, where are you?
0: Mink hunting. Arthur and I like to go mink hunting at night. Funny thing, though, the mink weren't running very good. The grunion were running like crazy, though, weren't they, Arthur?
2: Like crazy, Mr. Doherty.
1: You make fun of Count Craigie. You're lying. I shall report you to Dr. Voynoff.
0: Better not, if you know what's good for you.
1: So you threaten me. Me, Count Craigie. World champion gymnast and barbell balancer. I shall scream for help. Help! Help!
3: Did you hurt him?
0: Just knocked him out.
3: What do we do now?
0: Put him to bed. Hope that when he wakes up in the morning, he's forgotten the whole thing.
3: And if he hasn't?
0: They won't take him seriously anyway. I don't think Grimshaw would believe him. Besides which, he doesn't know what we actually were doing. Come on, let's get him back into bed. I went to sleep in my own room. And the next thing I felt was the sharp jab of the hypodermic needle in my left arm. I started to struggle, but it was no use. Boyner and another assistant were holding me down. Grimshaw stood over me, the empty needle still in his hand.
4: That's it. Be useless to struggle, Mr. Doherty. In a moment, your motor nerves will be completely paralyzed.
0: What's this out, Grimshaw?
4: I might ask the same of you. My good friend Count Craigie informs me you and Mr. K decided to do some snooping earlier tonight. He followed you and saw you climb the wall.
0: Craigie's insane.
5: That is a matter of opinion, Mr. Doherty.
0: Craigie! What is this?
5: Perhaps my assistant, Dr. Grimshaw, would be good enough to explain.
0: Assistant?
5: Yes. You see, I am the actual head of the Grimshaw Sanatorium.
0: Grimshaw?
4: Count Craigie feigns many delusions, Mr. Doherty, but in this case he's telling the truth. Count Craigie is actually Professor Ernst Hassler. Professor Hassler and I worked together in the Berlin Neurological Institute before the last war.
5: Unfortunately, my political affiliations with the Third Reich were under investigation after the war by the War Crimes Commission. However, Dr. Grimshaw managed to smuggle me into this country where I masquerade as a mental patient. Thus, we are able to continue certain experiments which were interrupted by the American Army.
0: I can imagine the sort of experiments you conducted.
4: You and your friend Mr. K will discover their exact nature very shortly, Mr. Doherty. It's a magnificent opportunity to serve science.
0: Then I passed out. And the next thing I knew, I was coming to in a different room. I guessed it was somewhere in the charity building because of the angle of the sun through the windows. They had me in a straitjacket and kept doping me until I lost count of time. I don't know how long it kept up. I remember one day being wheeled along a corridor into an operating room and hearing the voices of Boyner, Grimshaw, and Craigie as if from a great distance.
6: Pituitrin. 4 cc's.
4: 4 cc's.
6: How are the measurements?
4: Reducing rapidly.
6: To operate at once. If I want to start the anesthesia.
4: All right, doctor. Commence.
0: When I came to again, I had a blinding headache. And after that wore off, a horrible sensation of weakness. I began to wonder if Craigie and Grimshaw weren't doing something to drive me insane because I lost all sense of perspective. The room seemed to grow in size. I don't know how much time passed, but one day Grimshaw came into the room with a bundle in his arms, about the size of a newborn baby. The bundle was my friend Arthur Kay.
4: Good morning, Mr. Doherty. I brought you a companion. I'm sure you two gentlemen will enjoy each other's company.
7: Let me out of here. Let me out.
0: I couldn't believe my eyes until Grimshaw set Arthur down on the bed beside me. It was then that I got the real shock, for I realized that what had looked like a tiny bundle in Grimshaw's arms was actually the same size that I was. Then, for the first time, I began to understand what was happening to us. Arthur Kay and I were being made into midgets. We got the full explanation next morning when the eminent Professor Hassler, alias Count Craigie, came in to gloat over us.
6: Allow me to congratulate you, gentlemen. How are you feeling?
7: You stinking monster!
6: Oh, I'm disappointed, gentlemen. Do you not feel privileged to be a part of an experiment that will place me at the very top rank of the world's endocrinologists?
7: What are you doing to us?
6: It has been long established, gentlemen, that dwarfism and giantism result from injury to or malfunction of the pituitary and thyroid glands. The interlock between these glands was thought to be a hormone. I have discovered that this was incorrect. It is an enzyme.

0: an enzyme I isolated some years ago. I was well on the way to synthesis in Germany when the surrender interrupted me. The interruption also limited the number and type of subjects on whom I could experiment. I was forced to find others.
1: Such as Harlan Ward?
0: Mr. Ward was only a control experiment.
1: And now you've done the same to us.
0: No, gentlemen. For you, I have reserved a special privilege. You, gentlemen, will be the first to test the full effects of the enzyme. In short, I intend that you, Mr. Kay, and you, Mr. Doherty, when the experiment is completed, will emerge as perfectly healthy, normal individuals. Except, of course, that you will be only 5 inches tall.
2: The days and nights that followed were a living nightmare. A nightmare from which Arthur and I awoke for brief periods to find ourselves in a strange new world. A huge, frightening world where everything was enlarged 100 times. When we finally emerged, we found ourselves imprisoned in a tiny mouse cage. Judging by the relative size of things, we could not have been more than 5 inches tall. Now that our senses cleared, we realized that the experiment was at an end. That from now on it was either escape or be destroyed.
1: Another moment, I think I'll have this lock worked loose. And if we escape, then what?
3: We'll worry about that after we get out of this mouse cage. Suppose we don't make it. At least you've written the story on a scrap of paper. Someone may find it and read it.
1: Nobody will believe it.
3: Why'd you bother to write it?
1: I don't know. I suppose I want the world to know what happened to me.
4: Does it? Help me push the door open.
1: Now what?
3: First job's getting down to the floor. I think we can miss it by sliding down the telephone cord. Are you game?
1: Go ahead. I'm right behind you.
3: Easy now.
4: Look out. That does it.
3: Now if we can figure out a way to get out of the room.
1: That should be... Uh-oh. Listen. Somebody's coming. It must be Crakey. We've got to hide.
3: Yeah, the grate in the fireplace.
1: He'll kill us if he finds us.
3: Shh. Stay quiet.
5: Well, my friends, time for feeding. I trust that you... So, you have managed to break out. It won't do, you know. There is no way you could have gotten out of the room with the door and window locked. I know you're in here. I would advise you to save yourselves trouble and give up. No? Perhaps you are in the desk drawer. Or behind this decanter. Then perhaps in this cabinet. Very well. I shall count to 5. 1, 2, 3, 4, 5. You will not give up, eh? Very well, my tiny friends. If you prefer to play the game of cat and mouse, then I shall be happy to furnish the trap.
1: How long do you figure it'll take him to get downstairs and let the cat into the building?
3: 3 minutes at most.
1: Then we've got 3 minutes to get out.
3: How?
1: All the doors in a mental institution locked from the outside. We'd need a special key to get out, and then we couldn't reach the lock.
3: I don't know. There must be...
1: Wait a minute. What is it?
3: John.
1: What?
3: Do you see that thin strand of wire running along the molding?
1: What about it?
3: Do you know what it is?
1: No.
3: It's the automatic fire alarm.
1: What about it?
3: When the alarm is tripped by a fire, all the locks are sprung so that the patients can escape in their rooms.
1: Are you certain?
3: Positive. This door is part of the system. If I can work the insulation off that wire and short it before Crakey lets the cat in the building...
1: Let's go.
3: Here's a tiny sliver of steel from the cage on the floor. I'll work with that. You keep an ear to the door.
1: Go ahead.
3: This insulation is tough as rawhide. How much time is it?
1: Not much.
3: There's this stuff. Here, let me help.
1: What was that?
3: What?
1: I thought I heard a door slam.
3: Crakey couldn't be back so soon. Hurry up, Arthur, for God's sake. Stand away. I'm going to short it. Ready?
1: Okay.
3: We made it. There goes the door.
1: Come on, we'll make a run for it down the hall. If we can get to the garden, we've got a chance.
3: I smell smoke. The short may have actually started a fire. Come on.
1: Oh, wait a minute.
3: What's up?
1: I have to go back. The manuscript...
3: Don't be a fool. There's no time. Come on.
1: You go ahead. I'll catch up.
3: Hurry up. I'll wait in the hall.
1: Only a second.

This is the record found in a fountain pen cover in the burned-out hallway of Grimshaw Sanatorium. There is nothing to add, except that the fire which destroyed the sanatorium and killed so many of its occupants, including Dr. Grimshaw and Dr. Voyna, was definitely of incendiary origin. It is believed by the fire chief that some small creature, either a mouse or possibly a cat, chewed the insulation off the wire and short-circuited the system. The two patients, John Doherty and Arthur Kay, vanished completely after the fire, and their remains were never found. Whether the manuscript which you have just heard is authentic, or whether it was the work of one of the more demented inmates of the sanatorium, we leave to your judgment.

0: Next week on Dimension X, and the moon be still as bright. 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Tonight, Dimension X has transcribed Dr. Grimshaw's Sanatorium, adapted for radio by George Lefferts from an original short story by Fletcher Pratt. Featured in the cast were Carl Weber as John Doherty and Roger DeCoven as Arthur Kay. Your narrator was Norman Rose. Music by Albert Berman. 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

Do not break the stillness of this moment. For this is a time of mystery. A time when imagination is free and moves forward swiftly, silently. This is the Haunting Hour.

0: occupation, murder. Those of us who have never stepped upon the stage and delved into a world of fantasy might believe that to do so would bring to one's mind and experience all that could never quite be grasped in real life. The actors, how perfectly they move, what excitement they entail, how straight they follow the paths of their planned destiny. Out of the portrait of real existence into a world of fantasy and fiction. And the players? What of them when the play is done? When they leave the world of make-believe for cold reality? But wait. Gregory Townsend's story can tell you better than I how life itself can plunge a man into conflicts of reality far greater than all the infinite imagination of the stage. It was a late summer afternoon when Gregory Townsend hurried into a little side street cafe to begin events of such a nature to bear careful consideration as to their probability were he to have acted them at play.
1: Hi, Greg.
2: I've got to see you right away. It's very important.
1: Can't you see that I've got company? Oh, this, by the way, is Miss Valentine Simpson.
2: Oh, what a charming stage name. How do you do, my dear? I'm Gregory Townsend.
3: I'm pleased to know you. And Valentine Simpson is my real name.
1: It's beautiful, honey. You're a natural for Broadway. Why, I wouldn't consider myself your press agent if you weren't.
3: Oh, you're too kind to me, Mr. Henley.
1: Wait, kid, I haven't even started.
2: I hope you forgive me, Miss Simpson, but I must have a word with Al.
3: Oh, it's perfectly all right. I'll excuse myself.
1: Oh, stick around, honey. This won't take long. It never does.
2: This will, Henley.
3: Well, Mr. Henley, give me a buzz if you get my name in the papers.
1: It's a cinch, Valentine. I'll phone you tomorrow.
3: That will be charming. Goodbye, Mr. Townsend.
2: Goodbye.
1: So long.
2: Where did you discover that item of bric-a-brac, Al?
1: I'm protecting her from the advances of a punk named Dave Anderson. Know him? He's a professional shite.
2: No, he's not a member of my club. Listen, Al. You've got to think of an idea that will put me on the front page.
1: What's the rest?
2: John Miller is casting his new play. I phoned him this morning asking for a chance at the lead.
1: He said no, of course.
2: No, not quite. He said he would have to have an actor with name value.
1: That let you out, Greg.
2: Well, I'm not so sure. Oh, if you can only get me some decent publicity for a change. Something spectacular. I can land that part. Oh, it'll make me and you. I'll cut you in for a large percentage.
1: That's nice of you, considering the fact it says just that in our contract.
2: Come on, Al. You think of something. Get me on the front page.
1: Well, there's always one sure story.
2: Oh? What's that?
1: Murder.
2: You crazy?
1: No. I've got an idea that will make you one of the most publicized guys in the country, practically overnight.
2: You mean, commit murder?
1: Yeah. Guaranteed to work. Money refunded if you don't grab every front page.
2: Oh, gosh, for a minute, I thought you really meant it, Al. Oh, come on, now, tell me. What the idea really is?
1: That's it. Homicide. You're going to commit murder, stand trial, and then be declared innocent.
2: I know you can guarantee the first two items of procedure, but what about the acquittal?
1: Well, it's all very simple, Gregory. You're going to murder yourself.
2: What?
1: Oh, is the thought so gruesome? I thought you'd be pleased.
2: All right, Al. Sorry to take up your precious time. I'm going to find myself another press agent. One without a sense of humor.
1: Oh, cool off, Greg. Have a chair and give me 5 minutes for a lucid explanation.
2: Is this a gag?
1: No, it's on the level. Listen and see how foolproof my idea is. First, what's your real name?
2: Well, I don't use it anymore. Gregory Townsend is sufficient for your purposes.
1: I have to know your real name. Now, what is it?
2: Well, all right. It's Michael Armbruster.
1: Fine. It'll fit perfectly. Now, here's my plan. You're to rent a room under the name of Michael Armbruster.
2: Yes.
1: I want you to live there for 3 or 4 days.
2: Mm-hmm.
1: Change your face with makeup so that the landlady or the other roomers won't recognize you as Gregory Townsend. Then I want you to do this.
0: Sergeant Callahan, 13th Precinct.
4: I want to report a murder. Don't ask me who this is, but listen to what I say carefully. Go to 2219 South Grove Street. In the rear room on the third floor, you'll find the body of Michael Armbruster.
0: What's that address again? Matthews, check this call.
4: I won't repeat the address. It's useless to trace this call. I'm not the murderer, and that's all I have to say.
5: the district attorney's office.
1: Hello, Greg. Mind if I sit down?
2: No. Help yourself, Al. Well, what do the papers say?
1: Well, look for yourself, Greg. The front pages are full of it.
2: Well, what's our next move?
1: Just sit tight. I'm running the show and guarantee when the time is right, I'll tip off the cops and send them after Armbruster's murderer.
2: Well, I'm getting worried, Al. Maybe we shouldn't have done it. What if something goes wrong?
1: Oh, relax, Greg. The whole thing's airtight. There's not a chance of a slip. How can a guy murder himself? And just look at this story. The police and District Attorney Ford remain baffled today as to the solution of the murder of Michael Armbruster. In response to an anonymous phone call, the police investigated Armbruster's room, but upon their arrival, it was discovered that the body had disappeared. Among the clues found were a blood-stained jacket, a wristwatch with the initials GT, and an unsigned letter to Armbruster threatening his life. Hey, Greg, what do you think of that?
2: It sounds too real.
1: Naturally, that's the way I planned it. The police have got to think it's real, or we won't even get a line in the Pleasant Valley Gazette. Well, what's the matter? Worried about your watch?
2: Yeah, I didn't know about that letter.
1: Oh, well, I forgot to tell you. I wrote it.
2: What's in it?
1: The usual kind of stuff. He did you wrong, so you were out to get it. I left it unsigned to make it tougher for the police.
2: You didn't forget anything, did you?
1: Not a thing. It's a terrific mystery. The whole town's talking about it. Why, Armbruster's a celebrated character.
2: What about Townsend?
1: Anytime now, Greg. Anytime now.
2: What do you mean?
1: You see that rather determined-looking gentleman walking this way? The one with the two policemen?
2: Yeah.
1: Well, Greg, old pal, that is the district attorney.
2: I'd better get out of here.
1: Sit down. Don't act like a murderer.
2: What should I say?
1: The DA will let you know.
6: I beg your pardon, gentlemen.
1: Not at all. What can we do for you?
6: My name is Ford, district attorney.
2: How do you do?
1: Hi.
6: I'm looking for an actor by the name of Gregory Townsend.
1: Friend of yours?
6: Not exactly.
1: Well, this is him.
6: Are you Townsend?
2: Why, yes. Yes, I am.
6: Will you come with me, please?
2: What's wrong?
6: We'd like to question you about the murder of Michael Armbruster.
1: Better go quietly, Greg. It'll be better.
2: Shut up, you fool.
6: All right, Sergeant. Take him in tow. I think we've got our murderer.
2: Come along, Townsend.
1: Don't let go of me. I didn't do it, I tell you. I didn't do it.
6: Hello, Townsend.
2: Ford, you can't keep me in here. I tell you, I'm innocent.
6: You're playing your role quite expertly, Townsend. Your dramatic performance impresses me. But as a denial of your guilt, it's strictly on the ham side.
2: You've no evidence.
6: The initials we found engraved on the watch in Armbruster's room match yours.
2: As well as several million others. That's no proof.
6: The letter to Armbruster, the one that threatened his life, was written by an actor.
2: Maybe it was. But you haven't got a case unless you find the body. I remember that from my last play. It was a murder mystery.
6: You do have a good memory, don't you?
2: Well, am I right?
6: Perhaps, Townsend. We're looking for the body, and I can assure you it'll be found. In the meantime, I'm holding you here on suspicion of murder. When you decide to confess, let me know. It'll save us both a great deal of trouble. Oh, by the way, the newspapers have begun to treat you rather unkindly. I'm afraid your acting career is a thing of the past, assuming, of course, that you're ever freed by the court.
2: What?
6: I'll send in some papers. You can read the bad news for yourself.
2: Ford, wait a minute.
6: Yes?
2: You see...
6: Well, what is it, Townsend?
2: Nothing, Ford. Nothing.
1: This isn't a bad setup, Greg. You look very comfortable.
2: Oh, cup of calming, Al. How's it coming?
1: There's enough publicity for 100 chapbooks. Oh, you're a cinch for that John Miller play.
2: Fine. Now, when do I get out of here?
1: Get out? Oh, well, that'll be a little while yet, Greg.
2: What do you mean, a little while? District Attorney was just here, and he thinks I'm guilty.
1: So what? You know you're not. There hasn't even been a murder. Oh, boy, will he do a slow burn when the story breaks in the papers.
2: Ford also said the papers were beginning to pan me. Is that true?
1: Well, a little, Greg. Some of the boys are knocking, but that's because it makes a better story. That's nothing to worry about. You've just got to hold on a little longer.
2: But I am worried, Al.
1: We're playing with something big.
5: Now, look, Greg, I'm the idea boy. I got you into this, and I'll get you out. The net result of the whole thing is going to make you a famous guy. Boy, you'll have every producer on Broadway eating out of your hand.
2: Gosh, I don't know, Al. It's gone too far. Maybe we ought to show our hand.
5: Who's been feeding you that dialogue, Greg? It's all wet. Now, you listen to me. We haven't hit the cream of the press notices yet. I've never made a dime out of you, but I've always thought you had talent. Keep your faith in my judgment, Greg. You won't be sorry.
2: Oh, I know you're trying to sell me, Al, but I have a hunch it's down the river. And if my hunch gets too strong, Al, I'm going to talk to Ford.

0: nice of you to take me driving, Mr. Henley.
1: It's a pleasure, Valentine, honey. After the cares of the day, there's nothing like a cool evening ride with one's favorite female companion.
0: Mm-hmm. How's your friend Gregory Townsend?
1: Don't you read the papers, Valentine?
0: Well, that's what I mean.
1: He's where your friend Dave Anderson ought to be.
0: Why don't you like him, Mr. Henley?
1: He's been squeezing money out of me like a leech.
0: Do you owe it to him?
1: Oh, not exactly, Valentine. Ever hear of blackmail?
0: Oh, how exciting.
1: Oh, yeah? Well, honey, right now I've got my mind on murder.
0: Oh, Mr. Henley, you mustn't.
1: Don't worry, Valentine. I'm only doing my job. Don't you remember? I'm press agent for the murderer.

0: spinning threads of the web in which Gregory Townsend found himself imprisoned were more unbelievable than any play in which he'd ever acted. In answer to a desperate plea for publicity, Al Henley, his press agent, had conceived the idea of Gregory's committing a counterfeit murder, the supposed victim to bear his real name, Michael Armbruster. But Gregory's ardor for the pretense cooled when the district attorney gave every indication of believing the story.
1: Well, that's the whole story, Mr. Ford.
2: You're a strange sort of fellow, Townsend.
1: What do you mean?
2: You expect me to believe a story such as the one you've just told me.
1: But it's the truth, I swear it.
2: Why, it's fantastic. A man murdering himself.
1: Now listen to me, Ford. I am Michael Armbruster. Gregory Townsend is only my stage name.
2: Will the landlady identify you as Armbruster?
1: Well, no, I purposely wore makeup.
2: You've covered all the angles, haven't you? Unfortunately, Townsend, your story is too incredulous for me to believe. Not even a wild-eyed press agent could create such a tale.
1: Well, that's exactly how it happened. I needed publicity, and Al Henley, my press agent, invented the whole thing.
2: How do you account for your watch being in the room?
1: It was my room, I tell you. I rented it.
2: Only you wore makeup, so it wasn't you. Yes, I know.
1: I don't know what else I can do to prove the whole thing to be a piece of fiction. There isn't anybody. Surely that should convince you.
2: But you're wrong, Townsend. There is a corpse.
1: What? What are you talking about?
2: I said there's a body. The body of Michael Armbruster.
1: Are you crazy?
2: We've been told where it is. You shouldn't have trusted Al Henley. He's decided to tell us where you've hidden the body of the man you murdered. I have a car waiting. We'll soon discover who's been telling the truth. We should be there any minute.
1: Where am I supposed to have hidden my victim?
2: Behind a large outdoor advertising sign.
1: Sounds like a nice quiet retreat for a dead man.
2: That looks like the place up ahead.
1: Well, there's a sign there at any rate.
2: Would you prefer to point out the exact spot where the body's hidden?
1: I couldn't do it with a Ouija board.
2: As you wish, Townsend. This way.
1: Speaking of publicity, Ford, this won't do you any good when the papers find out you've been persecuting an innocent man.
2: Oh, heaven.
1: What's wrong? Oh, it's horrible.
2: Well, there's your answer, Townsend. Will you confess now?
1: No, no, I didn't do it.
2: Look for yourself, Townsend. This body's been burned. The ebony ring on the finger with the initials M.A.
1: I've never seen it before.
2: This is the body of Michael Armbruster. I'm charging you with his murder, and so help me, I'm going to get a conviction.
3: Thank you.
4: You're welcome, Mr. Henley. Just call when you're ready to leave.
1: Hello, Greg.
5: You get out of here before I commit a real murder.
1: Take it easy,
5: take
1: Greg.
5: Why, you cheap little crook. Do you know you're framing with a murder?
1: Well, it's all according to plan,
5: not
1: Greg.
5: My plan. I want you to get me out of here. The DA is putting me on trial next week.
1: Exactly, and that's where I'm going to spring my big surprise.
5: Where'd that body come from?
1: A shady character I know tipped me off to it. The guy can supply any kind of body on order.
5: He'd make you an excellent partner. But first, you've got to get me out of this.
1: At the trial, Greg. At the trial. It'll be the biggest news story of the century. I can just see those headlines.
5: Well, I don't know why I should trust you. I have a feeling you've got something up your sleeve.
1: Oh, relax, Greg. You've got a nice room here and three meals a day. That should be heaven to any actor. Believe me, you haven't a thing in the world to worry about.
6: This call is now in session. The district attorney will continue with his presentation.
2: Thank you, Your Honor. I would like to call as my final witness Al Henley. Now, Mr. Henley, what was your relationship with the defendant?
1: I was his public relations counselor.
2: Did he usually confide in you?
1: All the time. I gave him advice on his career.
2: Tell the court, Mr. Henley, what you know about the murder of Michael Armbruster.
1: Well, I'd known for quite a while that Townsend and Armbruster weren't exactly on speaking terms. One night, about a month ago, Townsend came to see me at my apartment.
2: Yes?
1: He'd had a good deal to drink and was talking pretty freely. He told me he'd killed Armbruster that night and that he was hiding the body out at the spot where I told the district attorney it could be found.
2: Why did you keep this information quiet for so long?
1: I wanted to protect Townsend. No man likes to convict his friend.
3: You're lying, you rat. You're lying.
6: Order in the court. Order in the court. The prisoner will remain silent.
3: Stop me lying. I didn't kill anyone. I didn't kill anyone.
0: Ladies and gentlemen of the jury, have you reached a verdict?
7: We have, Your Honor. We find the defendant guilty of murder in the first degree.
8: Gregory Townsend. He
9: looks
8: like such a nice fellow.
9: Well, that's life, Valentine. You can never tell by looking at a guy what's going on inside of him.
8: When's the execution set for?
9: Sometime next week.
8: Are you going up to see him?
9: No, it's hurt me too much to have to watch him suffer.
8: Papers sure gave it a lot of publicity.
9: I guarantee that for my clients, Valentine, honey.
8: Well, anyone can get their name in the papers if they murder someone.
9: That's right, Valentine, but how many people can get their name in the paper if they don't commit a murder?
8: That's not so easy, is it?
9: That's right. Now, you're talking, baby. But I did it for Gregory Townsend. He was my client, and I always please my client. I'd like to do the same for Dave Anderson, but I don't think he'll be around anymore. One more of the thing.
8: Mr. Anderson is a nice man. You shouldn't talk that way about him.
9: All right, Valentine. Let's talk about you. I'll get your name in the papers, but in another way. You're not ready for courtroom scenes. Besides, the district attorney might believe you.
5: It's nice of you to visit me, Valentine.
8: I'm glad you remember me, Mr. Townsend.
5: You shouldn't keep such unpleasant company, my dear. You're liable to wind up playing the lead in a murder courtroom.
8: That's funny. Mr. Henley said exactly the same thing to me yesterday.
5: You just be careful, Valentine. He's also liable to get your name in the papers. And that, I'm afraid, is a blood brother to the kiss of death.
8: Well, that's another coincidence.
5: Huh? What do you mean?
8: Mr. Henley and I were discussing that yesterday also.
5: How does it happen you decided to visit me?
8: Mr. Henley said it would hurt him too much to see you. But I don't think that's the real reason. I think he feels bad because he's hiding something.
5: What do you mean, Valentine?
8: He said it was easy for people to get their names in the papers if they kill someone. But he said he got yours in the papers and you didn't kill anyone.
5: He told you that?
8: Yes. And I'm worried about my friend, Dave Anderson. Mr. Henley doesn't like him. And he said yesterday I wouldn't be seeing him anymore.
5: Valentine, do you know Mr. Ford, the district attorney?
8: No, but I've seen his picture.
5: How'd you like to meet him?
8: Oh, now don't go to any trouble.
5: Oh, no trouble at all, I assure you. It'll be a pleasure.
8: Well, what should I say to him?
5: Just smile and tell him exactly what Mr. Henley told you yesterday.
8: You mean about how to get your name in the papers?
5: Yes, that's it. Will you do that for me?
8: Sure, why not?
5: Valentine, honey, whether it's February or not, you're more than welcome. Didn't think you had the guts to show up here, Al.
9: Believe me, Greg, I just like jails more than you. I hope there are no hard feelings.
5: Well, of course not. You're only paying for a murder you committed with my life.
9: You should have been a comedian, Greg. The serious stuff never did suit your personality. Well, keep up the good spirits. You're a credit to the acting profession. Laugh, clown, laugh. Or should I say, sucker?
8: You were right the other day, Mr. Henley.
9: Which bright thing was that, Valentine, honey?
8: When you said you couldn't tell by looking at a guy what was going on inside him.
9: Yeah, I said that all right. Did you try it out?
8: I certainly did, Mr. Henley. Why, only yesterday, to look at Mr. Ford, you would never think that he had a sense of humor.
9: You mean Ford, the D.A.?
8: Yes.
9: Ooh, what were you doing with him? Come on, quick. What were you doing with him?
8: Well, Henley, you're hurting my arm.
7: Don't twist the lady's arm, Al. It might come off.
9: This is a private party, Ford.
7: Thanks for the invitation. I'd like to join the fun.
9: Oh, no use in saying no, huh?
7: No.
9: All right. What is...
2: Why, ever since Valentine told me your philosophy about publicity, I've been doing a little checking. And I found that I haven't been particularly brilliant on this case. For example, the ring with the initial M.A. that I found on the body of the corpse was made of ebony,
9: pretty colored,
2: and a very pretty wood. The important factor that I completely overlooked was that if the ring were on the body when it was burned, why, the ring would have been consumed also. In other words, the ring was obviously placed on the hand after the murder had been committed.
8: That's very good, Mr. Ford.
2: Thank you, Valentine.
9: Shut up, Valentine.
2: With that clue, Henley, the rest was simple.
9: Okay, Ford, you win. Dave Anderson was blackmailing me for every cent I earned. I figured I could put him out of the way and make you think that the charred body was really Ombre's. Well, goodbye, Valentine, honey. I'm going away. All right, Ford. I'm ready to change places with my former client.
8: Nice of you to invite me here, Mr. Townsend.
5: Well, I can't think of anyone else I'd rather celebrate with Valentine. After all, you saved my life.
8: Oh, it wasn't anything much. I just listened to Mr. Henley, and he practically gave it all away.
5: But even for the killing of your friend, Dave Anderson.
8: I only wish I could have found out in time before Mr. Henley got to him.
5: Well, it's all over now, Valentine. Best thing to do is to forget. Why, you're a famous girl now. Your name's in every newspaper in the country.
8: Yeah. Isn't that funny, though? Mr. Henley always said he'd get me in the headlines.
5: He kept his word, Valentine, even if he had to commit murder to do it.

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4: Journey into space. The BBC presents Jet Morgan in Operation Luna. After a thrilling trip lasting nearly 5 days, Jet Morgan and his crew in the rocket ship Luna touched down on the surface of the moon. After contacting the Earth and receiving messages of congratulations from all parts of the terrestrial globe, they set about their tasks of taking photographs, collecting specimens of moon rock and soil, and exploring the area in which they landed. Then, while Jet, Doc, and Lemmy were making their way towards their next objective, the strange sounds which they, and particularly Lemmy, had heard on their journey from Earth were heard again. And then Doc thought he saw something move in the crater ahead of them.
5: Something move? Impossible. Did you see anything, Lemmy?
6: No, Jet. I wasn't looking. Whatever it was, I only caught a glimpse of it. But it was there, I swear it.
5: You two wait here. I'll go and look.
6: No, Jet.
5: There's nothing on the moon that can move of its own free will.
6: Then why can't we all go?
5: No. If it's all right, I'll tell you. Then you can come on.
7: Hello? Hello? What's the trouble?
6: I wish we knew, Mitch. We heard that noise again. Not just Lemmy this time, but all three of us. Did you hear it?
7: No, I didn't. Are you sure you did?
6: Of course I'm sure. And on top of that, I saw something move in the crater.
7: Ah, ridiculous.
6: I tell you, I saw it, Mitch.
5: Did you, Doc? We'll see in just a minute. I'm almost at the crater now. If there's anything to see, I shall see it. There. Not a thing. Oh, no. I could swear I've been through all this before.
6: Hey, Doc,
5: huh? Seen this very crater before.
6: Hello, Jet. Jet, hello. He must be in here somewhere. But there's no sign of him. The crater's empty. Look for him, Lenny. Look for him. Look and keep looking. Keep looking. Keep looking.
8: And look hard. Concentrate. Observe the mountains that border the bay. Observe the smooth floor of the bay itself. Well, do you see it?
9: Yes, Uncle Hector.
8: Do you see the promontories, Heraclides and Laplace?
9: Yes, Uncle.
8: Observe them well. Imagine yourself poised above them in an aeroplane or a balloon. And then you'll get a true impression of what the moon really is. A great globe. Another world. A dead world. Hanging in nothing. Can you see that, boy? Hey? Hey?
9: Yes, Uncle. The bay is full of craters.
8: Aye, it probably is, but you can't see them. With a big telescope at Blackford Hill, you might make out some.
9: Wee craters. Lots of wee craters. And one is wide and shallow, like a dish.
8: What are you talking about, boy? Which one?
9: The one near the ship.
8: What ship?
9: The spaceship. I stood on the crater's rim and made my way down into it, and the floor was covered with silvery grey ash, soft underfoot like walking on a fresh fall of snow.
8: What nonsense is this?
9: I was there, on the moon.
8: Young man, when I sit up half the night with you in this observatory, it's to further your education, not for you to utter such drivel.
9: I know, but...
8: No buts. Your head's full of rubbish. You're reading those stupid books and hearing the radio. There's no room left for sensible things. Spaceship, ah.
9: It's not rubbish, Uncle. Lots of people think it is, but it isn't. It's a scientific possibility.
8: Is it a scientific possibility that you might try paying strict attention to what I'm telling you?
9: Yes, Uncle.
8: Space travel, when you can't even get the earthbound trains to run to time. Now, look again. Make a sketch of what you see, and only what you see. I want no imaginative drawing, just the plain facts.
9: Yes, sir.
8: Then get on with it, boy. Don't stare at me. Look into the eyepiece. Look. Take a good look. Look hard and long, and keep looking. Keep looking.
6: Keep looking, Lemmy. Keep at it. Walk round the rim again.
10: I am looking, Doctor. I've been right round the rim three times now. No sign of him anywhere. Perhaps we'd better go down onto the floor.
7: Hello, Doc. Lemmy.
11: Hello, Mitch.
7: You found him yet?
11: No, not a sign. It's as though he just disappeared into thin air.
7: Thin is right. Lemmy, you better come into the ship.
11: What for?
7: So I can go out and help Doc look for Jet. That's what for.
11: There's two of us looking already.
7: Lemmy, come in.
11: If you're so keen to come out, come out. I'm not stopping you.
7: You know, John, well, I can't get out. Somebody has to be inside to work the airlock.
11: Look, Mitch, why not use the televiewer? From up there in the nose, you'll be able to see further than we can.
7: All right, Doc, but televiewer's a Lemmy's province. He should be in here working it.
11: All you have to do is to switch it on. Nothing complicated about it.
12: All right,
11: that.
12: Calm down, Lemmy. Mitch is just as worried as you are.
11: Oh, I'm sorry, Doc. But something awful must have happened to Jet.
7: Hey, Doc.
12: Yes?
7: Is this a game? There's Jet in the crater, large as life.
11: What? Jet! Jet!
5: Hello, Lemmy. Doc, what are you doing here? I told you to wait until I called you to come on.
11: Jet, boy, are you all right?
5: Of course I'm all right. If Doc did see anything in this crater, it's certainly not here now.
11: Hey, but that was nearly 3 hours ago.
5: Three? What are you talking about? Can't be more than 5 minutes since I left you.
11: Jet, what's happening to you?
5: What's happening to me? What's happening to you?
7: Look, come back to the ship, all of you. We'll try and straighten this out.
5: What is happening? Somebody had better tell me.
12: Mitch is right, Jet. We better go back. Something very strange is taking hold of us all.
11: Yes, Jet. You'll be safer in there.
5: Well, if you say so. I don't know what all this is about, but maybe when we do get inside, you'll give me some rational explanation.
13: Well, now we're all here. What's up?
14: What's up, he says.
15: Jet, when you left us and walked towards that crater, Mitch called us up.
13: That's right, I heard him.
15: Well, both Lemmy and I instinctively turned towards the ship when we heard Mitch's voice. And when we turned back, you'd gone.
13: Of course, by then I was making my way down to the crater floor.
15: Yeah, that's what we thought. But you'd gone so quickly, we thought you must have fallen in, so we came running over. But when we got there, all we saw were your footprints in the dust. There was no sign of you.
13: Is this a joke?
16: Jet, what time did Doc come out to you?
13: As far as I can remember, about 1600 hours.
16: And how much time do you think has passed since then?
13: Not more than 10 minutes, I'd say.
16: The time is now 18 hours 47 minutes.
13: What?
15: Look at the clock, Jet.
13: Then it must have happened. It wasn't just imagination.
16: What was it?
13: When I reached the crater, I had that extraordinary feeling that I'd been through it all before. You know, you must have experienced it.
15: Yes, often.
13: It seemed I knew every detail connected with that crater. I even knew what the floor consisted of and how it felt to walk on it.
14: There's something funny going on.
13: And then I remembered a night many years ago when I was a kid and my great-uncle, who was also my tutor, was giving me a lesson in selenography.
14: Selenography?
15: Geography of the moon, Lemmy.
14: Oh.
13: We were studying the very area we're on now. He got furious with me because I said I could see craters that weren't even visible in the telescope. But I felt then that I'd already been on the moon.
16: What did your uncle say to that?
13: He said I'd been reading too many paperback books.
15: You mean you really thought you'd been on the moon?
13: At the time I did. Afterwards, I thought I said it just to infuriate the old man. But just now, in the crater, it seemed so real. As though I'd gone back in time to relive that evening all over again. And then I heard you and Lemmy calling me, and then I saw you. And then the whole business of my uncle seemed to be no more than a memory, a flash through my mind.
15: Well, that flash, as you called it, lasted more than 2 hours. And during that time, you were absolutely invisible to us.
14: And we couldn't raise you on the radio.
15: Any more than we could contact Lemmy when he heard those weird noises outside the ship.
16: Did you hear any strange sounds, Jet?
13: I'm not sure. I thought I did at first, just before the memory of that night in Edinburgh came into my mind, but everything seemed to be over so quickly.
15: What does all this add up to? First, we all hear the weird noises in the radio. Then, only Lemmy hears them outside the ship.
14: And it scared the living daylights out of me.
15: Then, Lemmy and I hear it, just before we land. And then, three of us hear it out there on the moon's surface. I see something move in the crater, and then this. And all this time, Mitch neither hears nor senses a thing. What does it all mean?
14: It means we ought to leave here. And the sooner the better.
13: We won't solve anything by running away from it.
14: But there's something funny going on here, and I don't like it. I want to go home.
13: Doc, what did you see in the crater?
15: I can't be sure. It all happened so suddenly. Like when the shadow of an airplane passes near you, you have an impression, and it's gone. Afterwards, you think you must have imagined it.
13: No, that doesn't give us much to go on. If only there were windows in this ship, we could keep a constant watch on the crater. We might see it again. But in here, we're blind. Anything might be happening outside.
14: Well, there's always the televiewer. It could be left on and rotated. We could take it in turns to watch it.
13: Yes. Now, that'll be the job of whoever remains in the ship while the others are working outside.
16: We'd better start now. If there is anything out there, I want to get to the bottom of it. I'll take first watch, if you like.
14: Are the rest of us going outside now?
13: No, not yet. Now we're here, we might as well stay and eat.
16: Well, you go ahead. I'll keep an eye on the televiewer. I'll eat when my watch is over.
15: What can you see, Mitch?
16: Picture's clear. Every detail of the surface outside is hard and sharp.
15: Nothing out of the ordinary?
16: Not a thing. No sign of movement anywhere. It's as still as a graveyard.
15: October 30th, 1965. It is now 13 Earth days since takeoff and 8 days since we landed on the moon. Since Jet's strange disappearance, nothing else unexpected has happened. While 3 of us are working outside, the 4th watches our every move on the televiewer screen. We never wander away from each other, at least not more than a few feet, and Jet has given strict orders that we keep the ship within sight at all times. This has limited the area we can explore and means we stay out of most crater floors entirely, but there's still plenty of work to be done on the elevated surface. Spirits rise as the time for going home draws closer, for although there has been nothing to alarm us for some time, there's a sense of foreboding in the atmosphere, a strange feeling of apprehension that we all feel but never mention. All but Lemmy, that is, who seems to have forgotten that anything strange has ever happened to him or to any of us. He's in here with me now, while Jet and Mitch are outside making their periodic inspection of the ship's exterior. Hello, Lemmy.
14: Hi, Doc. Sorry to disturb you, mate, but the time has come for you to take the televiewer watch.
15: Oh, thanks. Anything doing?
14: No, it looks just the same out there. And how many pages of that diary have you filled up to now?
15: Oh, a couple of hundred, I reckon.
14: What on earth do you find to write about?
15: Well, on Earth, probably not very much, but up here there's plenty of material.
14: Am I mentioned?
15: Sure you are. We all are.
14: What are you going to do with it, Doc? Sell it to a newspaper? Could make a lot of money that way.
15: No, I don't think I'll be selling it to any newspaper. Well, I'd better get over to the televiewer. This is no way to keep a constant watch.
14: Ah, there's nothing out there to see. If you want to keep writing your diary, you go ahead. I'll carry on with the watch.
15: No. It's my turn. I'll take it.
14: All right, Doc. Have it your way. I think I'll take a little snooze on me bank. At least till Jet and Mitch won't let in again. By the light of the silvery elf, I want to... Aye. Blimey. It's here again. Doc. Doc.
15: What is it?
14: Can't you hear it? That noise.
15: Well, I... Goodness sake, come over here, quick.
14: Blimey, I thought we'd finished with this lot.
15: Look at the televiewer.
14: What's the matter with it?
15: Can't you see it? A dome.
14: But don't...
15: It covers the whole crater. Well, the one Jet got lost in. It's as though a spherical roof had been placed over it.
14: You're going crack if this screen's blank.
15: No, it's there. Plain as plain. Surely you can see it.
14: No, Doc, I can't.
15: Call up Jet and Mitch and tell them. Tell them to look towards the crater, quick.
14: Hello, Jet. Let me call in. Can you hear me, Jet? Hello, Jet! Jet! Oh, it's gone.
15: Yes. The dome is gone.
17: Hello? Hello, Doc, Lemmy.
14: Hello, Jet. You can hear us.
17: What's the idea? We've been calling you for a couple of minutes.
14: Calling us?
17: What's wrong? Were you asleep?
14: No, Jet. We weren't asleep.
17: Fill the airlock. Mitch and I want to come in.
15: Jet, can you see the crater from where you are? The one you went into?
17: Yes, we can see it, Doc. Why?
15: Does it look any different?
17: Hey? No, just the same as usual.
15: You sure, Jet?
17: Of course we are. Nothing different about anything that we can see from here.
15: Oh, all right, close the door and fill the airlock. Let me let them in.
14: Yeah, main door closing. Stand by.
18: Dome, you say? Large enough to cover the whole crater?
15: Yes. It must have appeared while Lemmy and I were changing over watches.
14: It wasn't there when I left the screen.
15: It was certainly there when I reached it.
13: It must have been visible all the time we were in the airlock and had our backs to the door.
18: Why didn't you tell us about it sooner? If it was there, we might have seen it.
14: We tried to, but it's always the same when that weird music's around. The radio never seems to work.
13: We've got to get to the bottom of this. Find out what it all means.
15: Easier said than done.
13: Well, Doc, you can start by making a drawing of what you saw, with as much detail as you can remember, but okay. Only what you remember.
15: Okay.
13: We don't want an imaginative drawing, just the plain facts. And while you're doing it, Mitch and I will watch the televiewer screen, see if anything else turns up. Come on, Mitch.
18: Hey, Doc, did you switch the televiewer off?
15: No, I don't think so. I don't remember.
18: Well, it is off. I suppose it was on when you saw this dome.
15: What do you take me for, a practical joker?
13: Turn it on, Mitch. He probably switched it off unconsciously.
18: Well, there's the picture. Hey, what's this?
13: Huh?
18: Oh, it's Doc's diary. Must have left it here on the table. What the devil's he putting in it?
13: It's a private diary, Mitch. None of our business.
18: Well, isn't it? Not even this?
13: Huh?
18: Look at it. Read it.
19: My whole enthusiasm and interest in the trip is gone. We should never have come. Man has no right here. No right to carry the secrets of this planet back to Earth. Back to terrestrial beings who can neither understand them nor appreciate them, and in consequence will only attempt to destroy them. Rip them to pieces. Tear them apart. As they have already begun to destroy their own planet. Far better that we should die and never return. And this is a good place to die. For here, with no air, no bacteria to attack us, our human forms will remain intact, mummified, indestructible, a monument to man's petty accomplishments and stupidity.
13: Did the doc write that?
18: Well, it's his handwriting, isn't it?
13: Yes, but...
18: We'll tackle him with it later. What does he think he's doing? Does he want to demoralize all of us?
13: I don't know, Midge. I don't know anything anymore. Now, Doc, have you finished that drawing?
15: Yeah, I finished it some time ago. Here, it's as accurate as my memory will allow me to make it. The dome seemed to be made of some transparent material, and the low circular wall that supports the dome seems to have been erected on the crater's rim. It fits the rim exactly.
13: A circular wall? Come to think of it, that crater is circular.
18: What craters on the moon aren't?
13: Ah, but this one is exactly so. The sides haven't crumbled and fallen into the bottom, as most of the other craters seem to have done.
18: What did the walls seem to be made of, Doc?
15: I don't know. Some kind of metal, maybe. It had a smooth surface. Certainly not made of bricks or anything like that. And there were no doors or...

0: It's a curious object, all right, but it doesn't tell us much. Nothing like so much as Doc's diary tells us.
1: What do you mean?
0: This is what I mean. What you wrote here today and then left lying around for all of us to read. What are you trying to do? Demoralize all of us?
1: I don't know what you're talking about.
0: You made it plain enough in here. You want us to know you've lost all enthusiasm for this trip. That we should stay up here. Die up here.
1: Have you gone crazy?
0: No, but maybe you have. What with domes over craters and then this.
1: Let me see it.
0: Well?
1: I didn't write this.
0: It's your handwriting, isn't it?
1: Yes, but I...
0: Then what did you write? Show me. Go on.
1: What I wrote isn't here.
0: Bah!
1: I merely recorded the normal events of the day. I give you my word, Mitch.
0: I don't want it.
1: Are you saying I'm a liar?
0: Well, if that's how you want to put it, yes, I am.
2: Now, hold on there, Mitch.
0: You hold on yourself.
2: Shut up.
0: What else is he? There's the book.
2: Shut up.
3: Blimey.
2: Nobody's calling anybody anything. We're going to get to the bottom of this calmly and without insulting each other. Now, Doc, did you write this or didn't you?
1: Well, if I did, this is the first time I realized it.
2: Then what did you write?
1: I just told you, the normal...
2: Doc, were any of the thoughts expressed on that page in your mind while you were writing?
1: Yes. Yes, I suppose they were, but they weren't important. Ideas like that must have passed through the minds of all of us. It happens to everybody. You think of things you have no intention of doing, would hate to do, in fact. Like when you're in a car and the sudden fear of a possible accident strikes you, or when you make an air trip. But you don't have the accident. No, that's what those thoughts were like. But I had no idea I put them down. I would have sworn on my life that I just wrote about the work. How many days we'd been here, the date, the time.
0: Nothing like that on this page. There is on yesterday's page, I grant you that.
2: Give him back the book, Mitch.
0: Hey? Eh?
2: Give it to him.
0: To go on writing this drivel?
2: I said give it to him. Huh.
1: Thanks, Mitch.
2: And Doc?
1: Yes?
2: Whatever anybody else thinks, I believe you.
1: Thanks.
0: You believe him?
2: And why not? The things that have been happening to us since we've landed here, I'd believe anything.
0: You would, eh? Well, I don't. Nothing's happened to me. It's you that's crazy, all of you.
2: Cut it out, Mitch.
0: That's it. You're all going crackers.
2: All but you. You're the only one still in step. We're all crazy but you.
0: Ah, I get it now. The whole thing's a conspiracy. Something the three of you have cooked up to try and send me crazy. So when I get back to Earth, I'll be considered unfit to make any further trips.
2: Oh, Mitch.
0: Then the field is clear for you. The exploration of space, the glory of it is all yours. While I, who designed this ship and built her, kick my heels back on the deck there, watching you going and coming. But you won't do it.
2: Mitch, don't talk
0: I'll
2: such
0: see
2: nonsense.
0: You don't. You can stay here, all of you. Die here, like Doc says. I'll take the ship back on my own. Tell them you wandered off into the mountains, got lost, or fell down a crevice.
2: Mitch.
0: Got eaten up by a dragon. They'd like that. That'll make a good story.
2: Oh, go!
1: Yeah.
2: Help me get him onto his bunk.
1: Yeah, yeah.
4: Tell you you're clear, nothing to report.
2: Mitch, you all right?
0: What happened?
2: I hit you, Mitch. I had to. You were raving like a lunatic.
0: I'm sorry, Jet. If I do that again, you hit me again.
1: What are we going to do, Jet?
2: Exactly what we came up here to do.
1: But what's the explanation of all this?
2: I don't know. The only thing I can think of is that something is getting at us.
1: What?
2: Getting at our minds in different ways. Lemmy hears music and it scares him. Makes him feel he wants to go back home. You see things. Unexplainable things. And write things in your diary you don't intend.
1: Mm. And Mitch?
2: He seems immune to the whole business. Except when we talk about it, and then look what happens to him.
1: You really think there's something working on us, against us?
2: I don't know, Doc. But that's how it looks.
1: How are we ever going to find out?
2: We may never find out, but we'll try. That crater out there seems to be connected in some way.
1: Mm.
2: We'll examine it thoroughly, by every means we have.
1: What, all of us?
2: No. Mitch and I will guard. You stay with the televiewer.
1: Okay.
2: Keep us on the screen all the time. Watch every move. And Lemmy will stay by the radio and record every word we say. You agree to that, Mitch?
0: Yes, Jeff.

0: Hello, Doc. Can you still see us?
1: Yes.
0: Mitch and I are going to separate now. We'll make our way down onto the floor and walk towards each other, facing each other all the time.
1: Right. Here I go.
0: Keep talking, Doc. Let's not lose contact.
1: Can see you both walking round rim. Mitch now on eastern side. Jet on western. Now approaching area where crater floor comes into view of camera.
2: Is far enough, Jet?
0: Yes, Mitch. Let's go down.
2: Hey.
0: What is it?
2: The crater. The crater's radioactive.
0: Yeah, I can hear it.
2: Quite strong, too.
0: Would it be the dust or the floor underneath?
2: Can't tell. Maybe over to later.
1: Jet and Mitch now on crater floor, approaching each other.
2: Getting stronger.
0: Hey, Mitch. Hear anything?
2: Getting stronger still.
0: Mitch, do you hear anything besides the counter?
2: Building up fast. Needles going like mad.
3: Hello, Earth.
0: What was that?
3: Hello, Earth. Spaceship X-4372. Venus to Earth calling. Come up.
0: Lemmy, is that you?
4: Hello, Spaceship X-4372. Receiving you. Over.
0: What on Earth? Hello?
3: Take off satisfactory position. Help velocity as per schedule. Over.
0: Hello?
4: Thank you, Venus. Next call will be 1 Earth hour. That is all.
0: Hello, Mitch. Lemmy, Doc, can you hear me?
2: Hello, Jet. What's the trouble?
1: Hello, Jet. Hello.
0: Hello, Doc.
1: Oh, watch where you're going. You're walking at right angles to the correct line. You've gone out of camera range.
0: Sorry, Doc. I'll put it right.
2: What's up, Jet? Lost your sense of direction?
0: Yes, Mitch. But not in the way you mean.
5: And then I heard a spaceship that just left Venus call up Earth and give his position.
6: What?
5: Yes, Mitch.
6: But that's not likely to happen for years. 50, 100, maybe 200.
5: I heard it. And at the same time, the whole bay seemed to be full of structures. Radio masts, rocket platforms, and vehicles like tanks which were speeding along well-made roads. The bay was full of movement, as though a lunar base was already built and in full working order. It was, well, it was like a glimpse into the future. Yes! That was what it must have been. Just as a few hours ago, I must have had a glimpse into the past.
6: Let's go home. I don't like it here. We're not going home. None of us has been hurt, not physically. These moments are rare, only just a few seconds. We can't leave the job half done.
5: No, Mitch, we can't. We'll carry on. Whatever it is that's got hold of us, whatever it's trying to do, it won't stop us. It won't drive us off, not until we're good and ready to go. Is that agreed?
6: Agreed.
7: Sure, agreed.
5: Lemmy?
7: Agreed.
5: We'll leave that crater alone. From now on, nobody's to go within 100 yards of it. That clear?
7: It'll be a pleasure.
5: Certainly. Well, let's get started. Back to normal routine.
6: Well, that's that. Everything aboard, I hope.
5: How about it, Doc?
7: All complete. I don't think we left anything behind.
5: Murder, Mitch. All set. Well, get onto your couches. Strap yourselves in.
6: Oh, boy. There we go. Well, it wasn't so bad after all, was it?
8: Yeah, Rick, they must have heard us say nothing would stop us. They gave up trying. They, it, or whatever it was.
7: I'm beginning to think we must have dreamt the whole business. Yeah. Dome, music, everything. A whole week, undisturbed.
8: And now we're going home to dear old Mother Earth and Becky.
5: Switch on the televiewer, Lemmy. Let's take a last look round before we leave.
8: Televiewer on. Goodbye, Moon. Thanks for the use of the bay.
7: Yeah, shadow's creeping up fast. Moon must look almost a crescent to the folks back home.
8: Ah, look. There's the flag we raised the day we landed.
7: Yeah. Looks lonely, doesn't it?
8: Yeah, lonely's right. Especially without the tiniest breath of wind to disturb her. Look, she just hangs limp against the pole. Doesn't move.
5: Switch her off, Lemmy. Switch on stern view.
8: Stern view on.
5: All set?
7: All set. Yeah.
5: Doc, Gyro.
7: Gyro.
5: Stand by for count off.
7: We're going home.
5: But we'll be back. Firing in 15 seconds.
8: Piccadilly, here I come.
5: 10. Five, four, three, two, one. Contact!
6: Well, press it. Press the switch.
5: I did. It didn't work.
6: What? Press it again.
5: Still nothing. Not a flicker.
6: But on final check, the motor was okay. There can't be anything wrong.
8: Hey, Jet, the radio's cut.
7: And the radar.
8: Oh, now the televiewer's going.
5: Listen, the gyro. It stopped. Everything stopped. There's not a thing in the ship that works.
9: 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Other parts were played by David Jacobs and Duncan McIntyre. The orchestra was conducted by Van Phillips, who also composed the music. Journey into Space was written and produced for the BBC by Charles Chilton.

0: Once upon a time there was an engineer.
1: Choo-choo Charlie was his name, we hear.
0: He had an engine and he sure had fun. He used good and plenty candy to make his train run.
2: Charlie says, love my good and plenty. Charlie says, really rings the bell. Charlie says, love my good and plenty. Don't know any other candy that I love so well.
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0: This is the fascinating story of Dantro, the Planet Man, troubleshooter for the League of Planets organization, the law enforcement body for peace and justice in the celestial world, whose headquarters and center of operations are situated on the capital of all the planets, Planaria Rex. From Mercury to Pluto, wherever danger threatens the universe, you will find Dantro, the Planet Man, fighting for fair play. In a moment, the Planet Man. You will remember we left Planet Man and Pat marooned on an asteroid by two space pirates who had stolen the Planeteer with Billy and Jane aboard as hostages. On their way to rendezvous with other pirates off Saturn, the two are unaware that Billy and Jane are planning to take over the ship. Back on the asteroid, with only a few hours of air left in the tanks of their spacesuits, Dantro and Pat are working desperately against time.
1: Is it working, Dantro?
2: The rock is melting and forming glass, all right, Pat. I only hope my heat projector lasts.
1: Think anyone will see our signal?
2: If this mirror we're making turns out right with the sun as bright as it is, the flashes ought to be seen from pretty far out in space.
1: How is it now?
2: Finished. Cool almost at once in this temperature, then we'll melt the silver from your charm bracelets on the back and hope for the best.
3: I think I know how we can trick Blackie and Slick and get back control of the Planeteer.
4: What's your idea? We have so little time.
3: When I was crawling around in that space between the inner and outer hull, I noticed a valve leading into this cabin. And I suddenly remembered what Dantro told me it was intended for.
4: The valve?
3: No, silly. I mean the cabin. You know why there are so many locks on the door, don't you?
4: Don't be so mysterious, Billy. If I knew, I wouldn't be asking you.
3: This cabin was used to bring specimens of animal life on the different planets back to Planaria Rex for the scientists to study.
4: Well, I wish I knew what you were talking about. Don't keep me guessing. How is this going to help us to get Blackie and Slick?
3: That's where the valve comes in. To keep the animals from hurting themselves, they were anesthetized. The valve leads to a tank of special gas which knocked them out until they reached Planaria Rex.
4: And we can use it to knock out Slick and Blackie.
3: Sure, but it's not as simple as that.
4: What do you mean?
3: You're not going to like this part of it, but I'll have to knock you out too.
4: Me? Why me? What good will that do?
3: We've got to trick them into coming back into the cabin and closing the door so the gas will take effect. I know we can do it, but it'll mean that you have to stay in here with them. The gas will affect you, too.
4: But what good will I be to you then?
3: Well, once you're all knocked out and I can slip into the cabin and carry you outside and lock the door again, the effects of the gas wear off in a few minutes when you're exposed to oxygen.
4: Okay, but I hope you know what you're doing. We'd better work fast. Now tell me, how am I supposed to get Blackie and Slick both to come in here and then get them to close the port?
3: You keep quiet for a minute, I'll tell you.
1: Any signs of a ship, Dantro?
2: Nothing yet, Pat.
1: What kind of a ship would be out here in the asteroids anyway?
2: Prospectors looking for precious metals. There are thousands of asteroids in the belt, Pat. Once in a while, one turns up that solid gold or bearing a rich deposit of some other valuable mineral. There aren't many asteroid prospectors who are strong enough to stand this lonely life out here, but maybe we'll be lucky enough to flash one in.
1: Our luck had better work fast. The air in my suit is beginning to go.
2: Try breathing in short, quick breaths, Pat. If we stretch it, we may have several hours left.
3: Okay, Jane, now remember what you have to do. I'll be right inside of this bulkhead, and when you give the signal, I'll turn on the valve. Remember, three taps and I give them the gas.
4: Don't forget, you're giving it to me, too.
3: Look, I don't like that part of it any more than you do.
4: I know. Now hurry and get back in the hull. Blackie, open the door. Open the door. I've got to talk to you.
5: What do you want? What is this, more trouble?
4: No trouble. I'm not going to give you any more trouble. I'll do anything you say. Just don't hurt me.
5: Look, what are you up to now?
4: I won't say anything until you get Slick back here.
5: You're more trouble than a League patrol cruiser. Okay, I'll get him.
6: I know it's out there somewhere. And I'm going to find it if it takes me 10 years more. An asteroid of solid uranium. I'll take the money and build me a space castle off Venus. It'll be bigger and shinier than anything in the solar system. What's that? Something flashing on that asteroid. Huh. Must be my imagination of the sun shining on a hunk of quartz. I've been around these asteroids so long, maybe I'm beginning to see things.
0: It seemed that Dantro's giant mirror may have attracted help. Will Rox forget about the flash, or will he investigate the source of this light? We'll be back in a moment, so level off. When we left Dantro and Pat, they were on an isolated asteroid trying to signal for help by the use of a reflector. Aboard the Planeteer, Billy and Jane are working on a scheme to take over the ship from Slick and Blackie, the two space pirates who are now in control.
5: That kid Jane says she's got something important to say, but she won't tell me unless you're there. I think she's just wasting time. I can't believe a word either of those kids say. They just ain't honest.
7: I guess we better go back and see what she's talking about. You're probably right, but maybe there's something she knows that we ought to know.
5: All right, but if this is another one of her tricks, she's going out that spaceport. League patrol or no league patrol, this ship ain't big enough to hold me and those two brats.
6: There it goes again, that flashing on that asteroid. Can't be just a hunk of quartz. Wouldn't be blinking on and off like that. Looks like a signal of some kind. That's crazy. Who would be sending signals from that hunk of rock? Besides, I ain't wasting any time gallivating around.
2: Doesn't look like anybody's around, Pat.
1: Keep trying, Dantro.
2: Don't worry, Pat. I will.
5: There she is, Slick. All right, kid, you better start talking. It better be worth all this trouble.
1: Close the port first.
5: Close the port? What are you up to anyhow? Slick, I told you, you just can't trust these Earth kids.
7: Why do you want us to close the port?
1: If Billy knew I was telling you, he'd never forgive me. He's around somewhere, and I don't want him to hear me.
7: Go ahead, Blackie, close the port.
5: All right.
7: All right, let's have it.
1: You promise that you won't hurt me or Billy?
7: I'm not making any promises. But if you cooperate with us, maybe we'll drop you off somewhere in a place where you can get back to civilization.
1: Well, I guess I'll have to trust you. This is about uranium.
7: Uranium?
5: What do you know about uranium?
1: I know plenty. I know where Marston hid 1,000 pounds of pure uranium.
5: 1,000 pounds? Why, that's worth more than all the freighters in the solar system.
7: Keep quiet, Blackie. And what are you doing?
1: Just moving over here near the wall. Blackie makes me nervous.
5: Hey, what are you doing?
1: What do you mean?
7: Stop worrying, Blackie. What's the difference what she's doing? Now, come on, kid. What's this about 1,000 pounds of uranium?
1: Planet Man was on his way to pick it up. He intercepted us.
5: It's Slick. Slick, what's wrong? I can't keep awake.
1: Dantro, I can't breathe.
2: As long as I can move this mirror, I'm going to keep signaling.
1: Only I know the kids were safe.
2: Look, over there.
1: Where? Oh, yes, I see it. Is it a ship?
2: Looks like it, Pat.
1: Oh.
2: Pat, she's out. It better be a ship or we're done for. I can't last much longer.
3: Jane, you all right?
1: Uranium. 1,000 pounds of uranium. Oh, I'm floating through the sky.
3: You sure are. It's all right, Jane. It worked. It's all right.
1: Oh, really? What happened?
3: Don't you remember you were in the cabin with Slick and Blackie and I turned on the anesthetic gas?
1: Oh, that's right. I forgot. Did it work?
3: Did it work? What do you think happened to you?
1: Don't be funny. Billy, we're Slick and Blackie.
3: Back there in that cabin, out like a light. That's the way they'll stay until we're ready to turn them over to the League Patrol.
2: Where am I? Who are you? Is Pat all right?
6: The fellow who was inches from death, you're pretty nosy. I ain't asking you any questions.
8: The girl that was with me, where is she?
6: Right over there in that bunk.
8: Is she all right?
6: I think she's okay, but if you feel well enough to get up, go see for yourself. I've got to fly this ship. Ain't one of them newfangled automatic jobs. Don't have anything to do with them. This is one of the old reliable models. Ain't let me down in 25 years.
1: Danjo. Where are we?
8: We're on board this gentleman's ship.
1: Who is he? Will he help us find Billy and Jane?
0: Aboard a prospector's ship is not the best way to find two kids speeding around in a super spaceship like the Planeteer. What will Billy and Jane do now that they've taken care of Slick and Blackie? Or have they? We'll be back in a moment. But first, here is a message the Planet Man wants you to hear. Tune in again for more transcribed thrills and adventures. Rocket millions of light years into space with Dan Troll, the Planet Man.

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2: Hold it. 15 seconds from now, you'll see the picture he just took. 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It's that easy. Is there any better way to get pictures of the family?

0: bring out the Branston. Because the crisp vegetables and the one and only tangy sauce in Branston pickle bring out the best in your food.
1: Once upon a time there was an engineer.
2: Choo-choo Charlie was his name. We

0: the plenty.
1: Charlie says.
0: Really rings the bell.
1: Charlie says.
0: Love my kind of plenty. Don't know any other penny that I love so well.
2: Once upon a time there was an engineer. Choo-choo Charlie was his name, we hear. He had an engine and he sure had fun. He used good and plenty candy to make his train run.
0: Charlie says, love my good and plenty.
1: Charlie says,
0: really rings the bell.
1: Charlie says,
0: love my good and plenty. Don't know any other candy that I love so well.
3: Do you know the one word recipe for cheesecake?
4: Green.

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3: The Hitchhiker's Guide to the Galaxy by Douglas Adams. Starring Peter Jones as The Book.

0: Far out in the uncharted backwaters of the unfashionable end of the western spiral arm of the galaxy lies a small, unregarded yellow sun. Orbiting this at a distance of roughly 90 million miles is an utterly insignificant little blue-green planet whose ape-descended life forms are so amazingly primitive that they still think digital watches are a pretty neat idea. This planet has, or had, a problem, which was this. Most of the people living on it were unhappy for pretty much of the time. Many solutions were suggested for this problem, but most of these were largely concerned with the movements of small green pieces of paper, which is odd because, on the whole, it wasn't the small green pieces of paper that were unhappy. And so the problem remained, and lots of the people were mean, and most of them were miserable, even the ones with digital watches. Many were increasingly of the opinion that they'd all made a big mistake in coming down from the trees in the first place. And some said that even the trees had been a bad move and that no one should ever have left the oceans. And then one day, nearly 2,000 years after one man had been nailed to a tree for saying how great it would be to be nice to people for a change, a girl, sitting on her own in a small cafe in Rickmansworth, suddenly realized what it was that had been going wrong all this time, and she finally knew how the world could be made a good and happy place. This time, it was right, it would work, and no one would have to get nailed to anything. Sadly, however, before she could get to a phone to tell anyone, the Earth was unexpectedly demolished to make way for a new hyperspace bypass, and so the idea was lost forever. Meanwhile, Arthur Dent has escaped from the Earth in the company of a friend of his, who has unexpectedly turned out to be from a small planet somewhere in the vicinity of Betelgeuse. His name is Ford Prefect, for reasons which are unlikely to become clear again at the moment, and they are both in dead trouble with the captain of a Vogon spaceship.
1: Sir, Earthlings, I present you with a simple choice. Think carefully, for you hold your very lives in your hands. Now choose. Either die in the vacuum of space, or... Tell me how good you thought my poem was.
2: I liked it.
1: Good.
3: Oh, yes, I thought that some of the metaphysical imagery was particularly effective.
1: Yes?
3: Oh. And, interesting rhythmic devices, too, which seem to counterpoint the,
2: Counterpoint the surrealism of the underlying metaphor of the,
3: Humanity of the,
2: Vagonity.
3: What?
2: Vagonity.
3: Oh, Vagonity, sorry. Of the poet's compassionate soul, which contrives through the medium of the verse structure to sublimate this, transcend that, and come to terms with the fundamental dichotomies of the other, and one is left with a profound and vivid insight into...
2: Into whatever it was the poem was about.
1: Well
2: done, Arthur. That was very good.
1: So what you're saying is that I write poetry because underneath my mean, callous, heartless exterior, I really just want to be loved. Is that right?
2: Well, I mean, yes, yes. Don't we all, deep down, you know?
1: Well, don't make you wrong. I just write poetry to throw my mean, callous, heartless exterior into sharp relief. I'm going to show you on the ship anyway. Good! Take the prisoner to number 3 airlock and throw him out.
2: You can't throw us off into deep space. We're trying to write a book.
3: I don't want to die now. I've still got a headache. I don't want to go to heaven with a headache. I'd be all cross and wouldn't enjoy it.
2: Oh, you can't do this.
1: Why not, you puny creature?
2: Oh, why not? Why not? There has to be a reason for everything. Why don't you just let us go on a mad impulse? Go on, live a little. Surprise yourself.
1: Counterpoint the surrealism of the underlying metaphor. That's too good for.
3: Let go of me, you brute!
2: Don't you worry. I'll think of something.
3: I woke up this morning and thought I'd have a nice, relaxed day. Do a bit of reading, brush the dog.
2: I know.
3: It's now just after 4 in the afternoon, and I'm already being thrown out of an alien spaceship 5 light years from the smoking remains of the Earth.
2: All right, just stop panicking.
3: Who said anything about panicking? This is still just a culture shock.
2: Arthur, you're getting hysterical. Shut up!
1: Resistance is useless!
2: You can shut up as well.
1: Resistance is useless!
2: Now give it a rest. Do you really enjoy this sort of thing?
1: Resistance is... What do you mean?
2: I mean, does it give you a full, satisfying life? Stomping around, shouting, pushing people out of spaceships?
1: Well, they are, Sir Good.
2: They have to be.
1: But now you've come to mention it, I suppose most of the actual minutes are pretty lousy. Except some of the shouting I quite like. But it's
2: Yes, you're good at that, I can tell. But if it's mostly lousy, then why do you do it? What is it? The girls? The leather? The machismo?
1: I don't know. I think I'm just sort of doing, really.
2: There, Arthur, you think you've got problems.
3: Yes, this guy's still half throttling me.
2: Yeah, but try and understand his problem.
1: Right, so, what's your journey?
2: Well, stop doing it, of course.
1: Don't sound that great to me.
2: Well, wait a minute. That's just the start. There's more to it than that, you see.
1: No, I think if it's all the same to you, I'd better just get you both shoved into this airlock and then go get on with some other bits of shouting I've got to do.
2: I mean, come on. I mean, now look.
1: Thanks for taking an interest. Bye now.
3: No, don't do it.
2: No, listen. There's a whole world you don't know anything about. I mean, here, how about this? Da-da-da-dum. I mean, doesn't that stir anything in you?
1: Bye. I'll mention what you said to my aunt.
2: Potentially bright lad, I thought.
3: We're trapped now, aren't we?
2: Yes, we're trapped.
3: Well, didn't you think of anything?
2: Oh, yes.
3: Yes?
2: But unfortunately, it rather involved being on the other side of the airtight hatchway. Oh. They've just sealed behind us.
3: So what happens next?
2: The hatchway in front of us will open automatically in a moment, and we'll shoot out into deep space and asphyxiate in about 30 seconds.
3: So this is it? We're going to die?
2: Yes. Except, no. Oh, wait a minute. What's this switch?
3: What? Where?
2: No, I was only fooling. We are going to die after all.
3: You know, it's at times like this when I'm trapped in a bogon airlock with a man from Beetlejuice and about to die of asphyxiation in deep space that I really wish I'd listened to what my mother told me when I was young.
2: Why? What did she tell you?
3: I don't know. I didn't listen.
2: Terrific.
0: The Hitchhiker's Guide to the Galaxy is a truly remarkable book. The introduction starts like this. Space, it says, is big, really big. You just won't believe how vastly, hugely, mind-bogglingly big it is. I mean, you may think it's a long way down the street to the chemist, but that's just peanuts to space. Listen! And so on. After a while, the style settles down a bit, and it starts telling you things you actually need to know, like the fact that the fabulously beautiful planet Bethsilamin is now so worried about the cumulative erosion caused by 10 million visiting tourists a year that any net imbalance between the amount you eat and the amount you excrete whilst on the planet is surgically removed from your body weight when you leave. So every time you go to the lavatory there, it's vitally important to get a receipt. In the entry in which it talks about dying of asphyxiation 30 seconds after being thrown out of a spaceship, it goes on to say that what with space being the size it is, the chances of being picked up by another craft within those seconds are 2 to the power of 267,709 to 1 against, which, by a staggering coincidence, was also the telephone number of an Islington flat where Arthur once went to a very good party and met a very nice girl whom he entirely failed to get off with. Though the planet Earth, the Islington flat and the telephone have all now been demolished, it is comforting to reflect that they are in some small way commemorated by the fact that 29 seconds later, Ford and Arthur were in fact rescued.
2: There you are. I told you. I think of something.
3: Oh, sure.
2: Bright idea of mine. To find a passing spaceship and get rescued by.
3: Oh, come on. The chances against it were astronomical.
2: Don't knock it. It worked. Now, where are we?
3: Well, I hardly like to say this, but it looks like the seafront at South End.
2: God, I'm relieved to hear you say that.
3: Why?
2: Because I thought I must be going mad.
3: Perhaps we weren't rescued after all. Perhaps we died.
2: What's that meant to mean?
3: When I was young, I used to have this nightmare about dying. I used to lie awake at night, screaming, All my school friends went to heaven or hell, and I was sent to Southend.
2: Perhaps we'd better ask somebody what's going on. How about that man over there?
3: The one with the five heads crawling up the wall?
2: Yes.
3: Sir, excuse me. You know, if this is Southend, there's something very odd about it.
2: You mean the way the sea stays steady as a rock and the buildings keep washing up and down? Yes, I thought that was odd.
4: 2 to the power of 100,000 to 1 against 10 falling.
3: What was that?
2: It sounds like a measurement of probability. Hey, that couldn't mean... No.
3: What?
2: I'm not sure, but it means we definitely are on some kind of spaceship.
5: Southend seems to be melting away. Spars are swirling. A dust bowl. Snow. My legs are drifting off into the sunset. Hell, my left arm's gone off too. How am I going to operate my digital watch now? Ford, you're turning into a penguin. Stop it.
4: 2 to the power of 75,000 to 1 against 10 falling.
6: Hey, who are you? Where are you? What's going on? And is there any way of stopping it?
4: Please relax. You are perfectly safe.
6: That's not the point. The point is that I am now perfectly safe, Penguin, and my colleague here is rapidly running out of limbs.
3: It's all right, they've got them back now.
4: 2 to the power of 50,000 to 1 against 10 falling.
3: Admittedly, they're longer than I usually like them, but...
6: Isn't there anything you feel you ought to be telling us?
4: Welcome to the Starship Heart of Gold. Please do not be alarmed by anything you see or hear around you. You are bound to feel some initial effects, as you've been rescued from certain death at an improbability level of 2 to the power of 267,709 to 1 against, possibly much higher. We are now cruising at a level of 2 to the power of 25,000 to 1 against and falling, and we will be restoring normality as soon as we are sure what is normal anyway. Thank you. 2 to the power of 20,000 to 1 against and falling.
2: Arthur, this is fantastic. We've been picked up by a ship with the new infinite improbability drive. This is really incredible, Arthur. What's happening?
3: Ford, there's an infinite number of monkeys outside who want to talk to us about this script for Hamlet they've worked out.
0: The infinite improbability drive is a wonderful new method of crossing interstellar distances in a few seconds without all that tedious mucking about in hyperspace. The principle of generating small amounts of finite improbability by simply hooking the logic circuits of a Bumblewini 57 submeson brain to an atomic vector plotter suspended in a strong Brownian motion producer, say a nice hot cup of tea, were of course well understood, and such generators were often used to break the ice at parties by making all the molecules in the hostess's undergarments simultaneously leap 1 foot to the left, in accordance with the theory of indeterminacy. Many respectable physicists said that they weren't going to stand for that sort of thing, partly because it was a debasement of science, but mostly because they didn't get invited to those sort of parties. Another thing they couldn't stand was the perpetual failure they encountered in trying to construct a machine which could generate the infinite improbability field needed to flip a spaceship between the furthest stars, and in the end, they grumpily announced that such a machine was virtually impossible. Then, one day, a student who had been left to sweep up the lab after a particularly unsuccessful party found himself reasoning this way. If such a machine is a virtual impossibility, then it must logically be a finite improbability. So all I have to do in order to make one is to work out exactly how improbable it is, then feed that figure into the finite improbability generator, give it a fresh cup of really hot tea, and then turn it on. He did this and was rather startled to discover that he'd managed to create the long-sought-after infinite improbability generator out of thin air. It startled him even more when, just after he was awarded the Galactic Institute's prize for extreme cleverness, he got lynched by a rampaging mob of respectable physicists who had finally realized that the one thing they really couldn't stand was a smartass.
4: 5 to 1 against 10 falling. 4 to 1 against 10 falling. 3 to 1. 2, 1. Probability factor of 1 to 1. We have normality. I repeat, we have normality. Anything you still can't cope with is therefore your own problem. Please relax. You will be sent for soon.
7: Who are they, Trillian?
4: Oh, just a couple of guys we picked up in open space. Sector ZZ9, plural Z Alpha.
7: Yeah. Well, that's a very sweet thought, Trillium, but do you really think it's wise under the circumstances? I mean, here we are, on the run and everything. We've got the police of half the galaxy after us, and we stopped to pick up hitchhikers. Okay, so 10 out of 10 for style, but minus several million for good thinking, okay?
4: Zaphod, they were floating unprotected in open space. You didn't want them to die, did you?
7: Well, not as such, no, but...
4: Anyway, I didn't pick them up. The ship did it all by itself.
7: What?
4: Whilst we were in improbability drive.
7: That's incredible.
4: No, just very, very improbable. Look, don't worry about the aliens. They're just a couple of guys, I expect. I'll send the robot down to check them out. Hey, Marvin!
8: I think you ought to know I'm feeling very depressed.
7: God.
4: Well, here's something to occupy you and keep your mind off things.
8: It won't work. I have an exceptionally large mind.
4: Marvin.
8: All right, what do you want me to do?
4: Go down to number 2 entry bay and bring the 2 aliens up here under surveillance.
8: Just that?
4: Yes.
8: I won't enjoy it.
7: She's not asking you to enjoy it. Just do it, will you?
8: All right, I'll do it. Yeah,
7: good. Great. Thank you.
8: I'm not getting you down at all, am I?
4: No, Marvin. That's just fine, really.
8: I wouldn't like to think I was getting you down.
4: No, don't worry about that. You just act as comes naturally and everything will be fine.
8: You're sure you don't mind?
7: No. It's all just part of life.
8: Life? Don't talk to me about life.
4: I don't think I can stand that robot much longer, Zaphod.
0: The Encyclopedia Galactica defines a robot as a mechanical apparatus designed to do the work of a man. The marketing division of the Sirius Cybernetics Corporation defines a robot as your plastic pal who's fun to be with. The Hitchhiker's Guide to the Galaxy defines the marketing division of the Sirius Cybernetics Corporation as a bunch of mindless jerks who'll be the first against the wall when the revolution comes, with a footnote to the effect that the editors would welcome applications from anyone interested in taking over the post of robotics correspondent. Curiously enough, an edition of the Encyclopedia Galactica that fell through a time warp from 1,000 years in the future defined the marketing division of the Sirius Cybernetics Corporation as a bunch of mindless jerks who were the first against the wall when the revolution came.
9: I think this ship is brand new, Arthur.
3: How can you tell? Have you got some exotic device for measuring the age of metal?
9: No, I just found this sales brochure lying on the floor. The universe can be yours. Ah, and look, I was right. Sensational new breakthrough in improbability physics. As the ship's drive reaches infinite improbability, it passes through every conceivable point in every conceivable universe almost simultaneously. You select your own re-entry point. Be the envy of other major governments. This is big league stuff.
3: It looks a hell of a lot better than that dingy Vogon ship. This is my idea of a spaceship. All gleaming white, flashing lights, everything. What happens if I press this button?
9: I wouldn't.
3: Oh.
9: What happened?
3: A sign lit up saying, please do not press this button again.
9: They make a big thing of the ship's cybernetics. A new generation of Sirius Cybernetics Corporation robots and computers with the new GPP feature.
3: GPP? What's that?
9: It says genuine people personalities.
3: Sounds ghastly.
8: It is.
3: What?
8: Ghastly. It all is. Absolutely ghastly. Just don't even talk about it. Look at this door. All the doors in this spacecraft have a cheerful and sunny disposition. It is their pleasure to open for you and their satisfaction to close again with the knowledge of a job well done. Hateful, isn't it? Come on. I've been ordered to take you up to the bridge. Here I am, brain the size of a planet, and they tell me to take you up to the bridge. Call that job satisfaction, because I don't.
9: Excuse me, which government owns this ship?
8: You watch this door. It's about to open again. I can tell by the intolerable air of smugness it suddenly generates. Come on. Thank you, the marketing division of the Sirius Cybernetics Corporation.
10: You're welcome.
8: Let's build robots with genuine people personalities, they said. So they tried it out with me. I'm a personality prototype. You can tell, can't you? I hate that door. I'm not getting you down, am I?
9: Which government owns this ship?
8: No government owns it. It's been stolen.
9: Stolen?
8: Stolen?
9: Who by?
8: Zaphod Beeblebrox.
9: Zaphod Beeblebrox?
8: Sorry, did I say something wrong? Pardon me for breathing, which I never do anyway, so I don't know why I bothered to say it. Oh, God, I'm so depressed. Here's another of those self-satisfied doors. Life. Don't talk to me about life.
3: Yes. No one even mentioned it.
9: Really? Zaphod Beeblebrox.
11: And news reports brought to you here on the Sub-Ether Waveband, broadcasting around the galaxy around the clock. And we'll be saying a big hello to all intelligent life forms everywhere. And to everyone else out there, the secret is to bang the rocks together, guys. And of course, the big news story tonight is the sensational theft of the new Improbability Drive prototype ship by none other than Zaphod Beeblebrox. And the question everyone's asking is, has the Big Z finally flipped? Beeblebrox, the man who invented the pangalactic gargle blaster, ex-confidence trickster, part-time galactic president, once described by Eccentrica Columbitz as the best bang since the big one, and recently voted the worst-dressed sentient being in the universe for the seventh time running. Has he got an answer this time? We asked his private brain care specialist, Gag Halfont.
12: Well, look, Zaphod's just this guy, you know?
3: What are you turning off for, Trillium?
4: Zaphod, I've just thought of something.
3: Yeah?
4: We picked those couple of guys up in... Zaphod, please take your hand off me. And the other one. Thank you. And the other one.
3: I grew that one specially for you, Trillium, you know that? Took me 6 months, but it was worth every minute.
4: We picked them up in sector ZZ9, plural Z Alpha. Doesn't that mean anything to you?
3: On the whole, no.
4: Well, it's where you originally picked me up. Let me show it to you on the screen. Right there.
3: Hey, right. Mm. I don't believe it. How the hell did we come to be there?
4: Improbability drive. We pass through every point in the universe. You know that.
3: Yeah, but picking them up there is just too strange a coincidence. Mm. I want to work this out. Computer?
13: Hi there. Oh, I want you to know that whatever your problem, I am here to help you solve it.
3: Look, I think I'll just use a piece of paper.
13: Sure thing. I understand. If you ever need...
3: Shut up.
13: Okay.
3: Trillium, listen. Mm-hmm. The ship picked them up all by itself, right?
4: Right.
3: Right. So, that already gives us a high improbability factor. Mm-hmm. It picked them up in that particular space sector, which gives us another high improbability factor. Mm-hmm. Plus, they were not wearing spacesuits, so we picked them up during a crucial 30-second period.
4: I've got a note for that factor here.
3: Put it all together, and we have a total improbability of... Yeah, well, it's pretty vast, but it's not infinite. At what point did we actually pick them up?
4: At infinite improbability level.
3: Which leaves us a very large improbability gap still to be filled. Look, they're on the way up here now, aren't they? Mm-hmm. With that bloody robot. Can we pick them up on any monitor cameras?
4: I should think so.
8: And then, of course, I've got this terrible pain in all the diodes down my left side.
14: Is that so?
8: Oh, yes. I mean, I've asked for them to be replaced, but no one ever listens.
14: I can imagine.
4: Oh, God, I don't believe it.
9: Well, well, well. Zaphod Beeblebrox.
3: I don't believe it. This is just too amazing. Look, Trillian, I'll just handle this. Is there anything wrong?
4: I think I'll just wait in the cabin. I'll be back in a minute.
3: Oh, this is going to be great. I'm going to be so unbelievably cool about it, it would flummox a vegan snow lizard. This is terrific. What real cool. Several million points out of 10 for style.
4: Well, you enjoy yourself, Zaphod. I don't see what's so great myself. I'll go and listen for the police on the sub-ether waveband.
3: Right. Which is the most nonchalant chair to be discovered working at? Yeah. Okay.
15: That's real service.
8: I suppose you'll want to see the aliens now. Do you want me to sit in a corner and rust, or just fall apart where I'm standing?
3: Show them in, please, Marvin. Ford, hi. How are you? Glad you could drop in.
9: Zaphod, great to see you. You're looking well. The extra arm suits you. Nice ship you've stolen.
3: You mean you know this guy?
9: Know him? He's... Oh, Zaphod, this is a friend of mine, Arthur Dent. I saved him when his planet blew up.
3: Oh, sure. Hi, Arthur. Glad you could make it.
9: And Arthur, this is my...
3: We've met.
9: What?
3: Have we?
9: Hey, what do you mean you've met? This is Zaphod Beeblebrox from Beetlejuice 5, you know. Not bloody Martin Smith from Croydon.
3: I don't care. We've met, haven't we, Zaphod? Or should I say, Phil?
9: What?
3: You'll have to remind me. I have a terrible memory for species.
16: It was at a party.
3: I rather doubt it.
9: Cool it, will you, Arthur?
16: A party 6 months ago. On Earth. England.
14: London. Islington.
7: Oh, that party.
9: Zephod, you don't mean to say you've been on that miserable little planet as well?
7: No, of course not. Well, I may have just dropped in briefly on my way somewhere.
9: What is all this, Arthur?
14: At this party, there was a girl. I'd had my eye on her for weeks. Beautiful, charming, devastatingly intelligent. Everything I'd been saving myself up for. And just when I'd finally managed to get her for myself for a few tender moments, this friend of yours barges up and says, "Hey, doll, is this guy boring you? Come and talk to me. I'm from a different planet." I never saw her again.
9: Zaphod?
14: Yes, he only had the two arms and the one head, and he called himself Phil, but...
15: But you must admit that he did actually turn out to be from a different planet, Arthur.
14: Good God, it's her! Tricia McMillan, what are you doing here?
15: Same as you, Arthur. I hitched a ride. After all, with a degree in maths and another in astrophysics, it was either that or back to the Dole Queue on Monday. Oh, I'm sorry I missed that Wednesday lunch date, but I was in a black hole all morning.
7: Oh, God. Ford, this is Trillian. Hi, Trillian, this is my semi-cousin Ford, who shares three of the same mothers as me. Hi. Trillian, is this sort of thing going to happen every time we use the infinite improbability drive?
15: Very probably, I'm afraid.
7: Zaphod Beeblebrox, this is a very large drink. Hi.
0: Will our heroes be able to enjoy a nice relaxed evening at last? How will they cope with their new social roles? Will they survive the deadly missile attack, which is launched on them 3 minutes into the next episode? Find out in next week's exciting installment of The Hitchhiker's Guide to the Galaxy.
16: In that episode of The Hitchhiker's Guide to the Galaxy, Peter Jones was the book. Simon Jones played Arthur Dent and Geoffrey McGiven, Ford Prefect. Stephen Moore was Marvin, Markwing Davy, Zaphod Beeblebrox, Susan Sheridan, Trillian, Bill Wallace, the Vogon Captain, and David Tate, the Vogon Guard and Computer. The programme was written by Douglas Adams and produced by Geoffrey Perkins with the assistance of the BBC Radiophonic Workshop. And it'll be repeated through a time warp on the Home Service in 1951.

0: Hi there, this is Eddie, your shipboard computer, and I just want to mention here that we are now moving into orbit around the legendary planet of Magrathea. Sorry to interrupt your social evening. Have a good time.
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3: I'm crunching my polo, dear Liza, I'm crunching my polo, dear Liza, crunching.
4: 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Try sucking them, dear Henry.
3: I can't, I've already crunched them all.
5: 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See? With the Polaroid Land camera, you get bright, sharp pictures in 15 seconds. Snap, pull, peel. It's that easy. Is there any better way to get pictures of the family?
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7: Rarely has mankind hesitated to eradicate the creatures that stand in the path of his conquest. Is it possible that our dark past might repeat itself when we begin the colonization of other worlds? If we find intelligent species, will we respect their right to live peacefully on their own world? Will we respect their right to exist? And two more questions. How will we know if the species is truly intelligent? And if we do, will it matter? Sci-Fi Radio presents an adaptation of Robert Silverberg's short story, Sundance. Tom Two Ribbons is an American Indian who has been sent into the stars to help ready a new world for colonization. Tom is a biologist. He's been married twice, but has no children. His great-grandfather died of alcoholism, and his grandfather was addicted to cheap hallucinogenics. His father compulsively visited memory editing parlors. Tom himself has tried them all. He recognizes in himself the need not to remember. And he is afraid of the ways that his ancestors

0: Tom Two Ribbons, unlike his father and fathers before him, has yet to determine his own special mode of self-destruction. Tom is part of a mission that is eradicating the indigenous species of a world soon to be colonized by human agriculturalists. The species, known as the Eaters, are ecology wreckers, devourers of oxygen-liberating plants. They have to go.
1: Suppose the Eaters. Suppose. Just suppose.
0: But a seed of doubt has been planted in Tom Two Ribbons' mind.
1: Suppose. Just suppose.
0: Tom tries to believe that there is a difference between the eradication of the Plains Indians from the American prairie in the 19th century and what's happening here, now, on this new world. What's happening to the Eaters is more like what happened to the buffalo. At least, that is what Tom desperately wants to believe. But try as he might, the seed

0: Today we liquidated 50,000 eaters in Sector A. Herndon and I flew due east at sunrise, with the green-gray dawn at our backs. He and I sprayed the Nuren pellets over 1,000 hectares beyond the river. Beyond the river, where the eaters have already been eradicated.
1: I'll get the juice flowers, Tom. You get the lunch ready, okay?
0: Sure. Pick the ripe ones, though.
1: Good food, Tom. Thank you.
0: But better juice flowers. I should thank you.
1: I've got a question for you, Tom.
0: What is it?
1: Oh, a thought is all, just a speculation.
0: Quit explaining, just ask the question.
1: All right, then, here it is. How would you feel about what we're doing out here if it turned out that the eaters weren't just animal pests, that they were a people with language and a rights and a history?
0: But they aren't.
1: Well, suppose they were, though. I mean, just suppose that the eaters were intelligent. And suppose that what we're doing...
0: They aren't intelligent, Herndon.
1: They don't take this personally, Tom. It's just a hypothesis. But just suppose...
0: Just shut up. Don't make me any angrier than I already am. You might regret it.
1: All right, calm down. No offense, man.

0: Don't think about it. It amuses the son of a bitch to go after other people's vulnerabilities. Don't listen. Just sleep. What I need is sleep. Suppose the Eagles. Suppose the Eagles. Suppose. Just suppose.
1: And so you sleep, darling. But all during the night, Herndon's remarks echo through your mind. And in your dreams, you swim through rivers of blood.
0: It's foolishness, Tom. You're in the midst of a feverish fantasy. You know the importance of eradicating the Eaters before the settlers get here. They're just animals, and they aren't harmless. They're ecology wreckers, devourers of oxygen-liberating plants, and they have to go.
1: Besides, darling, a few have been saved for zoological study, but the rest must be destroyed.
0: Ritual extirpation of undesirable beings, the oldest story of them all. So let's not complicate our job here with moral qualms. Is that what you advise?
1: Don't worry, my love. The Eaters don't even have blood.
0: What the Eaters do have is a kind of lymph that permeates every tissue and transmits nourishment along the interfaces. Waste products go out the same way, osmotically. The beauty of their biology is that they allow for very neat extermination.
1: Within an hour after they ingest the pellets, the Eaters...

0: Life ceases.
1: In 2 hours, the eaters become a puddle. In 4, there's nothing left at all.
2: And considering how many millions of the things are scheduled for execution, it's a good thing they are self-disposing.
1: I need sleep. Please, God, help me. I need to get away from these thoughts.
2: Suppose the eaters. Suppose. Just suppose.
1: Damn you to hell, Hunter.
2: You're acting strange lately, Tom.
1: You certainly are.
2: Perhaps what you need is a memory.
0: Scrape those stupid memories out of your head, darling.
1: If you dare.
2: If you dare.
0: If you dare.
1: If I dare. But in the morning, I don't dare. Memory editing frightens me. There's a difference in the way they exterminated my people and what we're doing here. I can't go through the editing again. I can't keep destroying myself, piece by piece. I think we've got a real problem here.
2: I know we do. No question in my mind.
0: I tell you, she's just...
2: Quiet. Here we go.
1: Who sprays the pellets today?
0: Mike and Chang, Sector C.
1: 11 more days and we ought to have the whole peninsula clear. Then we can move inland. That is, if the pellet supply lasts.
2: Did you sleep well last night, Tom?
1: No, I didn't, Hendon.
0: You look troubled, darling. Can I help you?
1: No. Thank you. I don't need any help.
0: I hate it when you get gloomy.
1: It's one of my many racial traits.
0: I don't believe that for 1 minute.
1: The truth is that my last personality reconstruct is wearing a bit thin. I'm just a walking veneer. A mere shell of a red man.
0: I doubt that very much.
1: Marry me?
0: Maybe. Later. Anyway, it's just a passing gloom. I can edit it for you with one quick snip.
1: I know you can. You're the best at it, Ellie. The very best. But no, thank you.
0: Oh, that's right. I forgot. You don't like editing.
1: My father spent 50 years getting himself pared down to a thread. He had his ancestors edited away, his heritage, his religion, his wife, his sons, finally his name. Then he sat around and smiled all day. No. No editing, thank you.
0: Where are you working today?
1: In the compound, doing some behavioral studies.
0: Want some company? I'm off all morning.
1: No, I'd rather be alone.
0: All right, if that's what you want.
1: I'm sorry, Ellen. Maybe this afternoon, okay?
0: Okay, darling. You go be alone. Commune a while with your eaters.
1: Test 1, 2. Still, bulky, slow-moving creatures, covered by masses of coarse orange fur. Saucer-like eyes protruding above narrow, rubbery lips. Their legs are thin and scaly, and their arms are short and held close to their bodies. Oh, my brothers. And the seed of doubt is planted. Tom Two Ribbons has begun to wonder. And now, things will never seem quite the same to Tom Two Ribbons.

Today I noticed something strange. Perhaps I simply sniffed too much oxygen in the fields, or maybe I was succumbing to the suggestion Herndon planted. Possibly it's the family masochism cropping out. At any rate, while I was observing the eaters in the compound, it seemed that they were behaving intelligently, that they were functioning in a civilized manner. I followed them for 3 hours. During that time, they uncovered half a dozen outcroppings of oxygen plants. In each case, they went through a stylized pattern of action before starting to eat. First, they formed a straggly circle around the plants. Then they looked towards the sun. They looked toward their neighbors to the left and to the right around the circle. They made fuzzy, neighing sounds. They looked toward the sun again, then moved in and began to eat. If it wasn't a prayer of thanksgiving, a saying of grace, then what was it? And if they're advanced enough spiritually to say grace, are we not therefore committing genocide here? I understand that the eaters cannot coexist with human agriculturalists, but this is their world. The liquidation effort is predicated on the assumption that the intelligence level of the eaters is at a par somewhere between an oyster and a sheep. Mankind's conscience stays clear because our poison is quick and painless, and because the eaters thoughtfully dissolve upon dying, sparing us the mess of incinerating millions of corpses. But if they pray, I'll need more evidence before I speak to the others. Hard, objective evidence. Films, tapes, record cubes. What good it will do, I don't know. But at the very least, I can withdraw from the operation, head back to Earth, and try to stir up a public outcry. I hope. I pray. I'm not imagining this. No, I'm not. They gather in circles. They look to the sun. They neigh and pray. They're only balls of jelly on chicken legs, but they give thanks for their food. Their eyes stare accusingly at me. The tame herd knows what is going on. That mankind has descended from the stars to eradicate their kind, and that they alone will be spared. They know, and they hate us. Jesus, we have killed 2 million of them since we got here. I am stained with their blood. I must be careful, or I'll end up drugged and edited. I can't let myself appear to be an agitator. I have to find allies. Surely Herndon is onto the truth. He's the one who nudged me to it the day we dropped the pellets. I'll talk to him too.

0: I've been thinking about the suggestion you made, Herndon. About the Eaters. Perhaps we haven't made sufficiently close psychological studies of them. I mean, if they really are intelligent...
1: Who says they are, Tom?
0: You did. On the far side of the Forked River, you said...
1: What I said to you was a speculative hypothesis. I was just making conversation.
0: No, it was more than that. You believed it.
1: Don't start this, Tom. If for a moment I believed we were killing intelligent creatures, I'd run for an editor so fast I'd start an implosion wave.
0: Why did you ask me that, then?
1: Idle chatter, that's all.
0: Amusing yourself by kindling guilt in someone else? You bastard.
1: Look, Tom, if I had any idea you'd get so worked up about a hypothetical suggestion. Look, the Eaters are not intelligent beings. Otherwise, we wouldn't be under orders to liquidate them, would we?
2: No, I don't know what Tom's up to, but I do know he needs a rest. It's only been a year and a half since his last personality reconstruct. The breakdown then was pretty bad.
3: He's refused three times in a row to make the pellet spraying run. Claims he can't take time away from his research.
1: What kind of research is he doing anyway?
2: Not biological. He's in the compound with the Eaters all the time, but I don't see him conducting any tests on them. He just watches them.
3: And talks to them.
1: About what?
2: Who knows?
3: Look, you're closest to him, Ellen. Can't you bring him out of this?
2: I've got to know what he's into first. I don't know what's the matter. He's just not saying a thing, nothing at all. Oh, you're wonderful, Tom. You're the best.
0: Liar.
2: No, it's true. You are.
0: And you are, too.
2: It's a gorgeous moon tonight. Want to walk with me?
0: Where?
2: Out in the compound.
0: No, I don't think so.
2: Why not?
0: Because I don't feel like it.
2: All right, darling.
0: I don't want to hurt you, Ellen.
2: I know that.
0: There are things I just have to do my own way. Please, understand.
2: I'm trying. Just please be careful, darling. For me.
3: Hello, Tom.
0: Michael.
3: What can I do for you?
0: Can I be spared for a few weeks?
3: What do you mean?
0: I've got some field studies to do. I'd like to leave the base and work with the Eaters in the wild.
3: What's wrong with the ones in the compound?
0: It's the last chance with the wild ones. Mike, please, I have to go.
3: Alone or with Ellen?
0: Alone.
3: All right, Tom. Whatever you want. Go. I won't hold you either.

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I am stripped naked. 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I dance for them. I dance, and they understand. They have a language of soft sounds. They have a God. They know love and awe and rapture. They have rights. They have names. They have a history. How can I reach them? With my feet, with my hands, with my grunts, with my sweat. 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I must not stop. I cannot. 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

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I must remember for them, for when it is gone, it will never come again. 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

0: It's time to go in, Tom.
1: I have so much to tell you. What we do here is wrong.
0: We'll listen, darling. But now it's time to go back in.
1: We never learn anything, do we? We export all our horrors to the stars. Wipe out the Armenians. Wipe out the Jews. Wipe out the Tasmanians. Wipe out the Indians. Wipe out everyone who's in the way. Then come out here and do the same damned murderous thing to the eaters. You weren't with me out there. You didn't dance with them. You didn't see what a rich, complex culture they have. Let me tell you about their tribal structure. It's extremely dense. 7 layers of matrimonial relationships to begin with. And an exogamy factor that requires...
0: Tom, darling. No one is going to harm the eaters.
1: And the religion. 9 gods. Each one an aspect of the one god. They have hymns, prayers, a theology. And we, the emissaries of the god of wrongness, we come here...
2: We're not exterminating them, Tom. Won't you understand that? This is all just a fantasy of yours. You've been under the influence of drugs, but now we're cleaning you out. You're going to be all right in a while. You'll have perspective again.
1: A fantasy? A drug dream? I stood out in the prairie and watched you drop the pellets, and I watched them die and melt away. I didn't dream that.
3: How can we convince you? What will make you believe? Shall we fly over the eater country with you and show you how many millions there are?
1: But how many millions have been destroyed?
0: Darling, no one has ever wanted to hurt the eaters. This is a scientific expedition. We're here to study them. It's a violation of all we stand for to injure intelligent life forms.
1: You admit that they're intelligent?
0: Of course. That's never been in doubt.
1: Then why drop the pellets? Why slaughter them?
0: None of that has happened, Tom. Please believe me. Believe us.
1: If you want me to believe you, why don't you do the job right? Get out the editing machine and go to work on me. You can't simply talk me into rejecting the evidence I've seen with my own eyes.
2: Tom, you were under drugs all the time.
1: I've never taken drugs, except for what I ate in the meadows when I danced. And that came after I had watched the massacre for weeks and weeks. Are you saying that it's a retroactive delusion?
2: No, Tom. You've had this delusion all along. It's part of your therapy, part of your reconstruct. You came here programmed with it.
1: That's impossible.
0: It was done to reconcile you to mankind, you see? You had this terrible resentment of the displacement of your people in the 19th century. You were unable to forgive the industrial society for what they did to your people, your family. And you were terribly full of hate. Your therapist thought that if you could be made to participate in an imaginary modern extermination, if you could come to see it as a necessary operation, you'd be purged of your resentment and able to take your place in society as a productive, vital human being.
1: Don't talk idiocy. If you knew the first thing about reconstruct therapy, you'd realize that no reputable therapist could be so shallow. There are no one-to-one correlations in reconstructs.
0: Tom, darling, please.
1: No. Don't touch me. Keep away from me. Just keep away.
2: Look here, old man.
1: I won't let you persuade me that this is a fantasy or a therapy of some kind.
2: What can we do then?
1: Let me go.
0: Where?
1: Back to be with my brothers.

I wear paint and feathers. 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We pound the trampled meadow with our feet. We clutch for the sun with our hands. We sing, we shout, we cry.

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0: Here, darling. The suction cap on your arm will drain the oxygen plant drug from your veins.
1: And here's a shot that will help you rest. Rest, old man. That's what you need. And so I rest and am very calm. Ellen kisses me and I stroke her soft skin. The others come and try to talk to me, but I do not listen. I am too busy searching for realities.
0: What's it like, Tom?
1: It's like falling through many trap doors, looking for the one room whose floor is not hinged. Everything that has happened on this planet is my therapy.
0: You see?
1: You see? You see? Nothing is really being exterminated here. This is the therapy of my friends. They have carried the weight of accumulated centuries of guilt and have come here to shed that load.
0: You're here to ease us of our burden, to draw our sins into yourself and give us forgiveness.
1: Again, I fall through and see that the eaters are mere animals who threaten the ecology and must therefore be removed. The culture you imagine for them is your hallucination, kindled of ancient angers. So you must withdraw your objections to the necessary extermination of the eaters. But instead, I fall through. There is no extermination except in my mind. I must sit up now and apologize to my friends, these innocent scientists whom I have called murderers. And you fall through. You fall through.
0: You

0: That which seems real is real. What we do, we've already done. True? Of course. But then again, maybe not. The doors keep opening, and we continue falling through them until another door opens and we fall through that one. One thing is certain, and that is this. It is impossible to be certain of anything in a world where reality is often just a matter of opinion. The only thing to do then is sing and dance to the sun. Our cast featured Charles Carroll as Tom Two Ribbons, Mark Walders as Herndon, Wirt Kane as Michaels, and Nance Williamson as Ellen. The original story Sundance was written by Robert Silverberg and adapted for Sci-Fi Radio by Clay Charles Brown. Our director was John O. Williams. All music and sound effects were created by Ron DiIulio. The series producers are Kevin Singer and Ron DiIulio. 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

No more. 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In the shadows, there may be moving things. Tonight, it may be...

0: Good evening. This is Ben Grauer introducing tonight's tale of terror, told by Nelson Armstead on the National Broadcasting Company's presentation of Sleep No More. The story of terror can be as simple as a sheeted ghost rattling chains. It can be a complex and hidden world of horror, lurking in such unholy dimensions as only the dead and the moonstruck can glimpse. Or it can be those terrible, fathomless shadows which lie buried deep in the primitive mind of civilized man. And for this evening, well, Nelson Armstead, tell us about this evening's story.
1: Thank you, Ben. I think one of the most fascinating of all types of stories is the tale of suspense. And not to keep you in suspense about this any longer than necessary, we're going to do just one story tonight, but it happens to be one of the finest examples of this type of story ever written. It's about a man and his struggle with a pair of handcuffs. It's called The Escape of Mr. Trim, and it was written by Irvin S. Cobb.

Mr. Trim was president of the late 13th National Bank. But what he was is not so important as what he is now. Mr. Trim, as his lawyer described him, was all chill steel and brains. He had been called the Iron Man of Wall Street, and all during his trials, the newspapers had filled columns describing him. He was a haughty man, and even during the time he was in the tombs, he maintained his sense of aloofness to everything and everybody. He began to change first when Deputy Marshal Myers came to take him to the federal prison. It was the handcuffs. Somehow he hadn't anticipated the handcuffs. He kept thinking of the phrase, the grips of the law. The grips of the law were upon Mr. Trim, and he felt them now for the first time. Sudden sweat beaded out on his face, turning it slick and wet. The trip to the train was a horror for Mr. Trim because of the staring, jabbering people. Cameras had been shoved in his face like gun muzzles. Reporters had scuttled alongside him, dodging under Myers' fending arm to shout questions in his ears. He had neither spoken nor looked at them. The sweat still ran down his face, so that when finally he raised his head in the comparative quiet of the train shed, his skin was a curious gray under the jail paleness, like the color of wet wood ashes. And the deputy said, I reckon we better get to the smoker. There's room there. The club car was full of shirt-sleeved men who stood up, craning their necks and stumbling over each other in their desire to see him. These men came out into the aisle so that Myers had to shove them. And the deputy said, well, this here will do as well as any, I guess. And the deputy drew a newspaper from his pocket, opened it out flat, and spread it over Mr. Trim's lap so that it covered the chained wrist. Almost instantly, the train was in motion. In 3 hours, they would be at the prison. It was late afternoon. They were sliding through woodlands with occasional openings which showed meadows melting into wide, flat lands. And Deputy Myers said, you want a drink? No? Well, guess I'll have a drop myself. Traveling fills a fellow's throat full of dust. He got up, lurching to the motion of the flying train, and started forward to the water cooler behind the car door. He had gone perhaps two-thirds of the way when Mr. Trim felt a queer, grinding sensation beneath his feet. The train, the earth, the sky, all fused together in a great splatter of white and black. Mr. Trim shot through the air over the seat backs, his chained hands aloft, clutching wildly. He rolled out of a ragged opening, flopped gently on the sloping side of the right-of-way, and slid easily to the bottom, where he lay quiet and still on his back in a bed of weeds and wild grass, staring straight up. How many minutes he lay there, Mr. Trim didn't know. It may have been the shrieks of the victims or the glare of the fire that brought him out of the daze. He wriggled his body to a sitting position, got on his feet, holding his head between his coupled hands, and gazed full face into the crowning railroad horror of the year. Nobody paid any attention to Mr. Trim as he stood swaying upon his feet. There wasn't a scratch on him. His clothes were hardly rumpled, and his hat was still on his head. He stood a minute, and then, moved by a sudden impulse, he turned round and went running straight from the railroad at the best speed his pudgy legs could accomplish, with his arms pumping up and down in front of him and his fingers interlaced. Instantly, almost, the friendly woods growing down to the edge of the hill swallowed him up. He dodged and doubled back and forth among the tree trunks, his small patent-leathered feet skipping nimbly over the irregular turf, until he stopped for lack of wind in his lungs to carry him another rod. When he got his breath back, Mr. Trim sat down, leaned against a tree, and bent his head this way and that, listening. No sound came to his ears except the sleepy call of birds and the crickets. As well as Mr. Trim might judge, he had come far into the depth of a considerable woodland. The place was clean and soft and sweet-scented. For some little time, he sat there motionless, in a sort of mental daze. Then his round body slowly sit down flat upon the moss, his head lolled to one side. And the reaction having come, Mr. Trim's limbs all relaxed, and he went to sleep. After a while, when the woods were black and still, the half-grown moon came up and, sifting through a chink in the canopy of leaves above, shone down full on Mr. Trim as he lay snoring gently with his mouth open and his hands rising and falling on his breast. The moonlight struck upon the little giant handcuffs, making them look like quicksilver. Toward daylight,
It turned off sharp and cool. The dogwoods, which had been a solid color at nightfall, now showed pink in one light and green in another like changeable silk as the first level rays of the sun came up over the rim of the earth and made long, golden lanes between the tree trunks. Mr. Trim opened his eyes slowly. Of escape, he had no thought. The hue and cry must be out for him before now. Doubtless men were already searching for him. But perhaps he could get the handcuffs off and so go to meet his captors in some manner of dignity. Strange that the idea hadn't occurred to him before. It seemed to Mr. Trim that he desired to get his two hands apart more than he ever desired anything in his whole life before. But it didn't take Mr. Trim long to find out that they were not to be got off. He tugged and pulled, trying with his fingers for a purchase, and all he did was to chafe his skin and make his wrists throb with pain. The cuffs would go forward just so far, then the little lumps of bone above the hands would catch and hold them. Mr. Trim was not a man to waste time in the pursuit of the obviously hopeless. Presently he stood up, shook himself, and started off at a fair gait through the woods. In a little while, he came out upon the railroad. As nearly as he could judge, he had come out of cover at least 2 miles above the scene of the wreck. On the track was a newspaper. The front page was uppermost, and he knew it must be that of that morning's issue, for across the column tops ran the flaring headline, 20 Dead in Frightful Collision. Squatting on the cinder track, Mr. Trim patted the crumpled sheet flat with his hands, and then his heart gave a great bound inside of him. There, in staring blackface type, was his own name, leading the list of known dead. And then he read the short, choppy paragraphs. The body of the United States Deputy Marshal Myers, frightfully crushed, had been taken from the wreckage of the smoker. And near to Myers, another body, with features burned beyond recognition, had been found and identified as that of Hobart W. Trim, the convicted banker. Mr. Trim read the account through to the end, and as he read, the sense of dominant, masterful self-control came back to him in waves. He was as good as free. There would be no hunt for him now, no alarm out, no posses combing every scrap of cover for a famous criminal turned fugitive. He had only to lie quiet a few days somewhere, then get in secret touch with Walling, his attorney. Walling would do anything for money, and Trim had the money, $4 million and more, cannily saved from the crash that had ruined so many others. He would alter his personal appearance, change his name, and with Walling's aid, he would get out of the country and into some other country where a man might live like a prince on $4 million or the fractional part of it. Between this prospect and Mr. Trim, there stood nothing in the way. Nothing but handcuffs. Mr. Trim's eyes fell upon his bound hands. Snug-fitting, shining steel bands irked his wrists. The grips of the law were still upon him.

Mr. Trim didn't know much about picking lock. He'd got his money by a higher form of burglary that didn't require a knowledge of lock picking. He worked with deliberate slowness, steadily. Nevertheless, it was hot work. The sun rose over the bank and shone on him through the limbs of the uprooted tree. His hat was on the ground alongside of him. The sweat ran down his face, streaking it and wilting his collar flat. The scrap of metal he was using kept slipping out of his wet fingers. Down would go the chained hands to scrabble in the grass for it, and then the picking would go on again. This happened a good many times. The handcuffs remained locked. The devilish, stupid malignity of the blasted things. Mr. Trim raised his hands and brought them down on the log violently. There was a double click and the cuff tightened painfully, pressing the chafed red skin white. One of the little notches on the underside of each cuff had disappeared. It was as if they were living things that had turned and bitten him for the blow he gave them.

From the time the sun went down, there was a tingle of frost in the air. Mr. Trim didn't sleep much. Under the squeeze of the tightened fetters, his wrists throbbed steadily and racking cramps ran through his arms. His stomach felt as though it were tied into knots. The water that he drank from the creek only made his hunger sickness worse. His undergarments that had been wet with perspiration clung to him clammily. His middle-aged, tenderly cared-for body called through every pore for clean linen and soap and water and rest as his empty insides called for food. Soon after sunrise, Mr. Trim was off again, wandering without purpose, until he came to a clearing. Near the center of it rose the sagging roof of what had been a shack or a shed of some sort. Stooping cautiously to keep his bare head below the tops of the shumacs, Mr. Trim made for the ruined shanty and gained it safely. In the midst of the rotted, punky logs that had once formed the walls, he began scraping with his feet. Presently, he uncovered something. It was a broken-off harrow tooth, scaled like a long red fish with the crusted rust of years. Mr. Trim rested the lower rims of his handcuffs on the edge of an old broken watering trough, worked the pointed end of the harrow tooth into the flat middle link of the chain as far as it would go, and then, with one hand on top of the other, he pressed downriver with all his might. Oh, the pain in his wrists made him stop at once. The link had not sprung or given in the least, but the twisting pressure had almost broken his wrist bones. He let the harrow tooth fall, knowing that it would never serve as a lever to free him, which indeed he had known all along. And he sat on the side of the trough, rubbing his wrists and thinking. He had another idea. It came into his mind as a vague suggestion that fire had certain effects upon certain metals. He kindled a fire of bits of the rotted wood, and when the flames ran together and rose slender and straight in a single red thread, he thrust the chain into it, holding his hands far apart as possible in the attitude of a player about to catch a bounced ball. But immediately, the pain of that grew unendurable too, and he leaped back, jerking his hands away. He had succeeded only in blackening the steel and putting a big water blister on one of his wrists right where the shackle bolt would press upon it. Staggering a little and putting his feet down unsteadily, Mr. Trim left the clearing, heading as well as he could eastward away from the railroad.

After a mile or two, he came to a dusty wood road winding downhill. On a smooth patch of turf behind a blacksmith shop, three yokels were languidly pitching horseshoes at a stake driven in the earth. At the extreme end of the woods, close by, Mr. Trim was squatted behind a big boulder, squinting warily through a thick fringed curtain of ripened goldenrod tops and shumacs. He had been there more than an hour, cautiously waiting his chance to hail the blacksmith. After a bit, the blacksmith took a hand in the game himself. He wore no coat or waistcoat, and as he poised the horseshoe for his first cast at the stake, Mr. Trim saw, pinned flat against the broad strap of his suspenders, a shiny, silver-looking disc. Mr. Trim, stooping low, stole back into the deep woods again. In his extremity, he was ready to risk making a bid for the hire of a blacksmith's help to rid himself of his bonds, but not a blacksmith who wore a deputy sheriff's badge pinned to his suspenders.

0: Mr. Trim wandered through the woods without purpose for 2 days. Once he caught himself scraping his wrists up and down against the rough, scrofulous trunk of a shellbark hickory. The irritation was comforting to the swollen skin. The cuffs, which kept catching in the bark and snagging small fragments of it loose, seemed to Mr. Trim to have been a part and parcel of him for a long time, almost as long a time as he could remember. But the hands, which they clasped so close, seemed like the hands of somebody else. There was a numbness about them that made them feel as though they were a stranger's hands, which never had belonged to him. And a voice that Mr. Trim dimly recognized as his own was saying something about $4 million over and over again. Mr. Trim roused up, shook his head angrily to clear it. He rubbed his eyes free of the clouding delusion. It wouldn't do for him to be getting lightheaded. On a flat, shelving bluff, 40 feet above a cut through which a railroad ran at a point about 5 miles north of where the collision had occurred, a tramp was busy, just before sundown, cooking something in an old wash boiler that perched precariously on a fire of wood coals. At the sound of the halting footsteps, the tramp stopped stirring and glanced up apprehensively. As he took in the figure of the newcomer, his eyes narrowed and his pasty, nasty face spread in a grin of comprehension. And he said,
1: "Well, well, well, welcome to our city, little stranger."
0: Mr. Trim came nearer, dragging his feet, for they were almost out of the wrecks of his patent leather shoes. His gaze shifted from the tramp's face to the stuff in the fire, his nostrils wrinkling. And then slowly he said,
1: I'm in trouble.
0: And he held out his hand.
1: Why, what I'd call a mild way of putting it. That particular kind of jewelry ain't generally wore for pleasure. Are you sure there ain't nobody looking for you?
2: I'm all alone. I want your help in getting these things off and sending a message to a friend. Now, you'll be well paid, very well. I can pay you more money than you ever had in your life, I can promise.
0: He broke off, for the tramp, as if reassured by his words, had stooped again to his cooking and was stirring the bubbling contents of the wash boiler with a peeled stick. The smell of the stew rising strongly filled Mr. Trim with such a sharp and an aching hunger that he couldn't speak for a moment. He mastered himself, but the effort left him shaking and gulping. The tramp said,
1: "Go on, then. Tell us something about yourself. What brings you roaming around this here railroad covered them bracelets on?"
2: "I was in a wreck. The man with me, the officer, was killed. I wasn't hurt. I got away into these woods, but they think I'm dead, too. My name is Trim."
1: "Huh? Trim? The New York banker? Yeah? Well, yeah. What a streak of luck. Let me look at you. Trim, the swell financier. Well, if this ain't rich."
2: "I've been wandering about here a great many hours, several days, I think it must be, and I need rest and food very much indeed. I don't feel very well."
1: "You don't look so well, and that's a fact, Trim. But sit down. Make yourself at home. After a while, we'll have a bite of food together, you and me."
2: "You'll be well paid. My friend will see to that. What I want you to do is to take the money in my pocket and buy a cold chisel or a file, or any tool that will take these things off me. And then you will send a telegram to a gentleman in New York and let me stay with you until we get an answer, until he comes here. He will pay you well, I promise it."
1: "Well, look who's giving orders. Now, don't hand me that stuff, Trim. I don't trust you for nothing. I got a better plan."
2: "What do you mean?"
1: "I mean this. I got a little rap or two hanging over my own head. If I take you into town and turn you into the sheriff, I'll be a hero. They'll forget them matters. This ain't bad, Trim. Ain't bad at all. Oh, no. Oh, you don't get away, Trim. Come on, now. You're going along with me. We'll see what kind of a bargain I can strike up with the marshal. Come on, now. Come on peaceable if you don't want to get hurt."
0: Of a sudden, Mr. Trim became a primitive man. He was filled with those elemental emotions that make a man see in spatters of crimson. Gathering strength from passion out of an exhausted frame, he sprang forward at the tramp. He struck him with his head, his shoulders, his knees, his manacled wrists all at once. Caught by surprise, the freckled man staggered back, clawing the air, tripped on the wash fire, and fell, striking his head on a large stone. He was out cold, and he probably would be long enough to give Mr. Trim a chance to get away. In spite of his muddled condition, Trim reasoned that the tramp would not now go to the police, because without Trim as a hostage, he would be thrown in jail himself. And Mr. Trim reasoned right. Because later, when the tramp staggered up, his head throbbing with great globs of pain, he had no more stomach for this affair. His only thought was to catch a fast freight and to get away.

Later that night, it rained. A cold, steady, autumnal downpour. A huddled figure slowly climbed upon a low fence running about the house yard of a little farm. On a wet top rail precariously perching, the figure slipped and sprawled forward in the miry yard. It got up, painfully swaying on its feet. It was Mr. Trim, looking for food. He moved slowly toward the house, tottering with weakness and because of the slick mud underfoot, peering nearsightedly this way and that through the murk, staring at every sound and stopping often to listen. The outlines of a lean-to kitchen at the back of the house were looming dead ahead of him when from the corner of the cottage sprang a small terrier. It made for Mr. Trim, barking shrilly. He backed away, kicking at the little dog, and then put one foot into a hotbed with a great clatter of breaking glass. He felt the sharp ends of the shattering glass tearing and cutting his skin as he jerked free. Recovering himself, he dealt the terrier a lucky kick under the throat that sent it back yowling to where it had come from. And then, as the door jerked open and a half-dressed man jumped out into the darkness, Mr. Trim...

Back and forth along the lower edge of his yard, the farmer hunted, with a whimpering cowed terrier to guide him, poking in dark corners of the yard with the muzzle of a shotgun for the unseen intruder whose coming had aroused the household. In the brush pile, just over the fence to the east, Mr. Trim lay on his face upon the wet earth with the rain beating down on him, sobbing with the choking gulps that wrenched him cruelly, biting at the bonds of his wrists until the sound of breaking teeth gritted in the air. And finally, in the hopeless, helpless frenzy of his agony, he beat his arms up and down until the bracelet struck squarely in a flat stone, and the force of the blow sent the cuffs home to the last notch so that they pressed harder and faster than ever upon the tortured wrist bones. When he had wasted 10 or 15 minutes in a vain search, the farmer went shivering back indoors to dry out his wet shirt. But the groveling figure in the brush pile lay for a long time where it was, only stirring a little, while the rain dripped steadily down on everything.

0: The train wreck was on a Tuesday evening. Early on the Saturday morning following, the chief of police in the town of Westfield, 9 miles from the place where the collision occurred, heard a peculiar, strangely weak knocking at the front door of his cottage, where he also had his office. The door was a Dutch door, sawed through the middle so that the top half might be opened independently, leaving the lower panel fast. He swung the top half back. A face was framed in the opening, an indescribably dirty, unutterably weary face, with matted white hair and a rim of whitish beard stubble on the jaws. The eyes blinked weakly at the chief from under lids as colorless as the eyelids of a corpse. The bare white head was filthy with plastered mud and twigs and dripping wet. The chief of police, startled at this apparition, said,
1: "Well, what do you want?"
0: With a movement that told of a straining effort, the lolled head came up off the chest. The thin, corded neck stiffened back, raising from a dirty, collarless neckband. The Adam's apple bulged out prominently, as big as a pigeon's egg.
1: I've come to surrender myself. I am Hobart W. Trim. Well, I guess you got another thing coming. When last seen, Hobart W. Trim was only 52 years old, besides which he's dead and buried. Yeah, I guess maybe you got another thing coming, Grandpap, and see if you ain't Methuselah or somebody.
2: I am Hobart W. Trim, the banker.
1: Go on, prove it. You got any way to prove it?
2: Yes, I have.
0: Slowly, with struggling attempts, he raised his hands into the chief's sight. They were horribly swollen hands, and at the wrists, almost buried in the bloated folds of flesh, blackened, rusted, battered, yet still strong and whole, was a tightly locked pair of Beans' latest model little giant handcuffs.
1: Why, great Lord. Come in and let me get them irons off of you. Why, they must hurt something terrible.
2: Oh, they can wait,
0: said Mr. Trim, very feebly, very slowly, very humbly.
2: I've worn them a long, long while. I'm used to them. First, wouldn't you give me some food? Please?

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Mr. Armstead's albums are recorded exclusively for Vanguard Records. Until next week, when Nelson Armstead will again be here in person, this is Ben Grauer, bidding you all adieu.

0: Well, Nelson, now that we've taken care of Irvin S. Cobb's poor Mr. Trim, what do we have scheduled for next week?
1: Two stories, Ben. The first, a real spine chiller by Algernon Blackwood, entitled A Suspicious Gift. The second, a disturbing ghost story by Walker Everett, entitled The Woman in Gray. If you can take it, I hope you'll be with us.

0: Will you have a polo, dear Liza? 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Polo.
1: How very kind of you, dear Henry. I most certainly will. I'll have three or four or maybe more.
0: But you take me old tube.
1: Because they happen to be my tube of polo, dear Henry. 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
3: Now, it's time for the Hermit.

0: Ghost stories. Weird stories. And murders, too. The hermit knows of them all. Turn out your lights. Turn them out. Ah. Have you heard the story? It happened on Sunday. Eh? Then listen while the hermit tells you the story.
1: Yes?
2: Your cousin, Viola Strait, is here to see you, Mr. Strait.
1: Viola, swell. Send her right in.
2: Yes, Mr. Strait.
1: That's a coincidence. Just about to call her. Hello, Vi.
3: Hello, Dave.
1: Here, take this chair. Most comfortable one in the office. You know, I was just saying to myself, this is a coincidence. I was just going to call you.
3: Were you?
1: Yes. Raymond just called me about 20 minutes ago.
3: He did?
1: Yeah.
3: Well, this is more of a coincidence than you thought, because I came up to talk about Ray.
1: Well, what do you know about that?
3: I just had to talk with someone. And of course, Dave, you were the logical person. He's your closest friend. You introduced us a year ago.
1: Which should give me the right to be best man at your wedding, don't you think?
3: If there is any wedding.
1: Hmm?
3: Oh, Dave, there's something terribly wrong with Raymond these last 3 weeks. He isn't the same person.
1: Why, haven't I told you before? When he gets one of these painting streaks of his, he isn't like other people. He always goes out to his studio cottage and refuses to see any of his friends.
3: I know those moods, but this is different.
1: In what way?
3: I don't know where to begin to tell you. I've been so upset. It's so baffling. It all started 3 weeks ago. Monday night, Ray and I were having dinner at Meadow Lane Inn. You know that place about 4 miles from his cottage?
1: Oh, sure.
3: Well, we'd driven out to the cottage in the afternoon. Ray was going to pick up some canvases he had out there. The housekeeper...
1: Mrs. Orion, you mean?
3: Yes. Well, she and her husband hadn't expected Ray to call that day, and they were house cleaning.
1: Mm-hmm.
3: So I didn't go into the living room. I stood in the hallway, and I heard Ray tell Mrs. Orion to burn that big oil painting he made of his wife just a few months before she died.
1: You heard him tell her to burn it?
3: Yes. He said it upset him so every time he came out and looked at it. He didn't mention it when we got in the car and drove to the inn. Then, while we were eating, he scarcely spoke to me. So while we were having our coffee, I decided to break the silence. I overheard what you said to your housekeeper while we were at the cottage. I wasn't supposed to, I know.
1: What are you referring to, Vi?
3: About burning that lovely painting.
1: Oh, I see.
3: You weren't going to do it because of me. Because you thought it might annoy me?
1: No.
3: Then why destroy it, Ray?
1: I think it's best. Marion belongs to a dead past.
3: You can't kill memory.
1: No, that's true.
3: Ray, I don't know how to say this exactly, but perhaps you shouldn't marry me in August. Maybe you aren't ready to marry anyone yet. After all, it'll only be 3 years this month. I know how much you mourned, how much you loved her.
1: Why, let's not talk about it anymore. Our plans are all made. Believe me, it's best for you to forget all that you heard me say to Mrs. Orion. Please, let's not mention it again.
3: Naturally, I said nothing more. But from that night, Raymond seemed to change. Evenings when we've gone out, he's silent, almost morose. He doesn't seem to be aware that I'm in his presence. Then, Monday of this week, he called to say he was going out to the cottage. But he didn't say when he would see me again. He didn't invite me to drive out there. It was almost as if he was saying goodbye for good.
1: Hmm, that's strange.
3: You say he just called you?
1: Yes.
3: Did he have anything to say about, well, about him and me?
1: No, he didn't, Vi. But he was very upset. He asked me how busy I was, and then he said, Dave, you've got to come out here no matter how busy you are. I want you to come out and stay the rest of the week.
3: What can be the matter?
1: I don't know. Didn't like Ray, I'll admit.
3: Are you going out?
1: Uh-huh. Tomorrow. Told him I had some work that I couldn't leave until tomorrow afternoon.
3: Oh.
1: I'll tell you what. Tomorrow's Friday. You can drive out Saturday afternoon.
3: Oh, but Dave, if he doesn't want me to be...
1: Oh, nonsense. You come out. I won't tell him. We'll rig up a surprise party. Whatever's eating him, he'll get it off his chest Friday night. By the time you get there, he'll be straightened around.
3: I hope so.
1: Will you come?
3: Yes, if you think it's all right. I don't have to tell you how much I think of Ray. I'll do anything to help him. And although it would break my heart if he decides it's best for him not to marry me, I'll respect his wishes.
1: Forget that angle.
3: He loved Marion very much, didn't he?
1: None of us saw anything of her or Ray while she lived, but I suppose he did.
3: You know it. He never left her side. He allowed her to stay in the cottage while he painted. They were inseparable companions for 7 years. You can't forget anything like that in 3. No. Why did I have to meet him? Why did I have to fall in love with him?
1: Vi, you're creating unnecessary mountains. Now, I don't know what's wrong, but I know it isn't anything to fret about. So stop worrying and come out Saturday afternoon ready to have a good time. You'll see. Everything will be straightened out. Well, Mrs. Orion, it's nice to see you again.
3: I'm glad to see you, Mr. Stringer.
1: Now, where's this guy who dragged me away from a busy office on Friday afternoon,
4: He's up in the studio. He said to tell you when you came to come right up there.
1: Fine. I thought when he called me yesterday that he might be ill.
4: Oh, no, Mr. Stringer. It's not any physical illness he's got. It's something mental.
1: Sir, just exactly what do you mean?
4: I can't say any more. I shouldn't have said what I have. But if you're his friend, Mr. Strait, you'll urge him to get away from the cottage this weekend.
1: Well, how...
4: Now, please don't ask me any questions, Mr. Strait. I can't say another thing. And don't mention to him what I have said.
1: No, no, of course not.
4: Just remember, Mr. Putnam isn't himself, not at all. And he needs you. He needs your help and friendship.
1: He has both, Mrs. Orion.
4: You know how I feel about him. At times, it seems like he's my son. I've taken care of him ever since his parents died, all these years since.
1: I know how you feel.
4: And yet, I'm just his housekeeper. I have to remember that. Now, shall I take you up to the studio?
1: No, thanks. I'll burst in and surprise him. See you later, Mrs. Orion. Believe me, I'm looking forward to one of your good dinners. Gosh, I thought from the urgency of your invitation that you wanted me to come out and pose for a painting. I've often wondered why you never saw anything worthwhile in this mug of mine. Yeah, what's wrong, Ray? Just no go?
5: There's nothing wrong. I invited you down because you haven't visited me for a long time. That's all.
1: Okay, Ray. Been doing some work?
5: No.
1: It's a doggone shame that you came into so much money you don't have to paint for a livelihood. You've done some mighty fine things. Now, listen, you can't walk the floor this way and still insist there's nothing wrong. Well, why keep it all to yourself? Why not get it off your chest? You invited me down here for a purpose. Look, we've been friends for years. I'm the logical person for you to confide in. Now, come on, stop walking this room like a lion in a cage. Listen to me. Is it Vi? Have you found you don't care for her?
5: No.
1: Is it something about your health?
5: No.
1: Well, then, it can't be anything very serious.
5: If you're my friend, don't ask me any more questions. If you want to know why I invited you down here, it's because I don't want to be alone. I want you here.
1: Your wish is granted. Now, what do you say we have a stroll around the grounds, and then urge Mrs. Orion to serve dinner early, Come start.
5: Dave, we can't leave the studio. You've got to eat here with me. We'll sleep here tonight. You see, I've had Mrs. Orion bring 2 cots in here. You've got to stay right here in this room with me. Now, wait, don't ask me why. Just give in to this whim of mine, or whatever you want to call it.
1: You have me baffled, I'll admit.
5: Maybe someday I can explain. If I ever do, then remember this episode is between you and me. Never to be mentioned to anyone else. Now, let's settle down.
1: O'clock. Guess I'll roll up in my bunk, Ray. You ought to do the same.
5: Go ahead if you're sleeping.
1: I am. Wish I could persuade you to have a game of golf with me in the morning.
5: I will in a few days.
1: Well, what's wrong with tomorrow?
5: You heard what I said. I'm not leaving the studio until Sunday morning.
1: So that's that.
6: Well, I'll be talking to you in the morning. Seems a doggone shame to sleep on an old cot like this when this house is filled with good beds. You turned out to be a heck of a host. Well, good night.
5: Good night.

0: Dave. 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Someone laughing. Someone laughing as if they were right outside the windows of the studio. No one can get in these windows. They're all locked.
1: Dave, what is this? As if anyone would put up a fireman's ladder to try to climb in this third floor studio.
0: You don't know what you're talking about.
1: Well, I hope you do. Maybe you're expecting someone to drop in through the skylight.
0: Listen. Did you hear it?
1: Well, sure. Someone at the door. Wait till I get on my robe before you let them in.
0: What? No one here. You heard the knocking on the door, but you see there's no one here. Mrs. Orion was right. What she told me is true. She came back last year at the same time and the year before. She won't rest in her grave. Mrs. Orion was right. She does come back.
1: Now, this business has cleared up once and for all. Here, Mrs. Orion, you sit here in this chair.
2: Thank you, Mr. Street.
1: Pete, supposing you sit here.
3: Sure.
1: Hate to get you two good folks out of your beds at 1 o'clock in the morning, but I want this crazy business cleared up.
3: My wife and I don't mind, Mr. Street.
2: Oh, we don't mind at all. Anything we can do to help Mr. Putnam.
0: There's nothing anyone can do.
1: I want the whole of this story. Now, Mrs. Orion, Ray tells me that for the past 2 years since Miriam died, that you people think she has walked about in this house each year on the eve of the night she died.
2: Oh, yes, Mr. Street. Pete and I heard the walking up in the studio.
3: We heard something, all right. Got up to investigate, but we didn't see anybody.
1: Of course you didn't. You know that there's no possibility of such a thing being true. Mrs. Orion, just this afternoon you told me how much you thought of Ray. Well, if that's so, why in thunder would you tell him such yarns?
2: He made me tell him. I didn't want to. I tried to convince myself there wasn't anything to it. But we did hear walking up in the studio, and we heard her laughing just like she used to do. Mr. Putnam, he made me listen on the night last year and the year before and report to him.
1: Ray, what made you think Miriam's spirit would come back to haunt this house?
0: Because she said she would just before she died.
1: Well, of all that. Now, come on. Suppose you tell me the whole of this wild tale,
0: You might as well know it all, Mrs. Orion.
1: Well, that's what I say.
0: I was a coward. I stayed away from the cottage last year and the year before at this time. These days are the anniversary of her death. I was afraid of a threat.
1: Well, go on, Ray.
0: No one but Pete and Mrs. Orion knew what Miriam was like. She was insane, Dave, but I never let anyone know it. I never let her out of my sight. What I'm saying is true, isn't it, Mrs. Orion?
2: Oh, the poor boy put up with more than anyone will ever know.
0: She used to stand here in the studio when I'd be painting and laugh, just as she did tonight. Creep up behind me as I worked. What? Miriam, you frighten me.
4: Sure. You're always afraid of me. Afraid that I will kill you.
0: Miriam, where'd you get that knife?
4: Out of the kitchen. Mrs. Orion never saw me take it.
0: Give it to me, Miriam.
4: I'm going to kill you with it. Just like I'm going to slash your picture to threads right now.
0: Miriam, don't. Miriam, wait.
4: Your horrible old pictures. No one wants to buy them. None of them are any good. None of them are any good. Why don't you paint me? You paint everything and everybody but me. You don't paint me because you want to spite me. I know it.
0: I had intended to paint her for a long time. I tried to, but she wouldn't sit for me. And when she did, it was always to annoy me. She'd sit and grimace, laugh. I should have put her in an institution, but I couldn't bear the thought of that. She was beautiful, frail. I was afraid of the treatment they might give her. So I kept her near me all the time. Mrs. Orion and Pete were frightened, but they stayed on for my sake. Finally, I decided to paint Miriam even though she wouldn't sit for me. This seemed to mollify her somewhat.
2: Oh, she was much easier to handle those last few months.
3: Almost friendly-like.
0: That was because she was growing weaker, though we didn't know it. You see, I had never called in a doctor for fear he would judge her insane. And then that last night, as Mrs. Orion and I stood by her bed, she raised up, looked at me wildly.
5: I'll come back every year at this same time. Do you understand what I say? I'll come back every year until I have my revenge.
2: We heard what she said, Mr. Strait. But I told Mr. Putnam not to worry over it, Nan. She was always saying crazy things.
0: I did forget it for a little time after she was gone. But 2 years ago, and then last year, as the time of the anniversary of her death drew near, her threat bothered me. I wouldn't come near the studio. Pete and Mrs. Orion watched for me. They heard her. And then this year, I realized that I couldn't marry Vi until I was sure in my own mind. Until I'd stayed here myself. And then tonight I did hear her laugh. It was as distinct as if she were alive. So there's only one thing to do. Tomorrow at midnight, if I hear a knock at this door, even though I see no one, I'll use my revolver. I'll fire at her unseen spirit standing at the door of this studio.

0: an unseen spirit, a visitor at midnight. Will she return again? Will she make a threat come true? The hermit will tell you before the night is done.
1: Now the hermit again.
0: It is nearing the hour of midnight. Again, Ray Putnam and his friends sit in the studio. This time, both are alert, listening for any sound they may hear.
2: Miss Orion left us some sandwiches and coffee, Rain. Want to join me in a snack?
3: No.
2: Well, I'm going to have coffee, or I may fall asleep on you. Stays piping hot in this thermos jug. Good cup of coffee is just what you need.
3: No, nothing.
2: You know, it's a strange thing to me how you can be taken in by all this nonsense. You aren't going to hear anything tonight or any night.
3: You forget that I did last night.
2: Oh, you listened so hard last night you had to hear anything your mind created.
3: Didn't you hear someone knock?
2: You had me believing almost anything. I feel so darn silly. As if we were playing a game of cops and robbers. You sitting here with that gun. Both of us waiting for a spirit to make an appearance. Here I was planning on having a swell weekend. I told Vi to come out today, but with things as they are, I decided it was best to call her and tell her not to come. Better have some of this coffee.
3: Dave.
2: Yeah.
3: Look at that rocking chair. The one Miriam always sat in. It's moving. See it? Rocking back and forth.
2: Well, what's funny about that? I've seen chairs rock by themselves lots of times. Wind catches them.
3: Miriam sitting in that chair. I see her. She's sitting in the rocker.
2: Oh, get a hold of yourself. There isn't anyone there.
3: Stop that laughing. I'll end that insane laughter of yours forever.
2: Ray, you're the one who's insane. There's no one sitting in that chair. Oh, you frightened the wits out of the Orient. They're coming up the stairs.
4: It's us, Richard. You're all right?
2: Coming. I'll let you in.
3: Get away from me. You can't touch me.
2: Why, it's all his imagination. Fire at the rocker. Thought she was sitting in it.
5: Mr. Putnam, what's the matter? What's wrong?
3: She's got her hands around my throat.
6: There ain't anyone in here but us, Mr. Putnam.
3: Her hands around my throat. Stop. Stop. I'll confess. I poisoned you. I had to kill you. But you might have harmed innocent people. It was best to kill you. But stop.
5: Mr. Strange,
3: let me breathe.
2: Ray, there's no one in this room. Miriam didn't return. Ray.
6: What's the matter with him?
2: Call a doctor, Mrs. Orion. I'm afraid he's dying. Get a doctor here immediately. Vi, it's a terrible thing. There's really nothing any of us can say to comfort you.
5: He poisoned Miriam.
2: Yes, he told us just before he died.
5: You don't think she really did come back to carry out her threat of revenge?
2: I saw no one. I think Ray died of a guilty conscience. But of course, it's true that there were finger marks on his throat, as if someone had choked him. And that is the part that is hard to figure out.

0: returned. The spirit returned as she said she would, to avenge her murderer. Yes. Turn on your lights. Turn them on. I'll be back. Pleasant dreams.
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can say what is impossible in the world of tomorrow? 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

0: today, The Men from Mars. The 16th of May in the year of 2000 plus 40 started off as a perfectly ordinary day. The school bus on the jet number 4 had picked up Mickey and Dink as usual, had whizzed them off to another tussle with higher education. The class in elementary operation of mathematical calculators, plus the class in early history of the first atomic era from 1938 to 1972, plus the warm spring weather, had the two boys in a dreamy, lazy mood by the time 1000 found them in the free research period in the school library. It was the voice on the intramural audio box that brought them out of their doldrums with a sharp snap.
1: Take notes for contemporary incident cause. The International League of Planetary Scientists has just issued a statement that an exploratory expedition to Mars is very likely at some time in the near future. Professor H.D. White, presiding chairman of the League, has made public a statement that the existence of intelligent life on Mars in a form more or less like our own is highly probable. That is all until 1200 recap. Thank you.
2: I guess you heard that, didn't you, Dink?
3: Huh?
2: I said, I guess you heard that.
3: Yeah.
2: Yeah, I did, Mickey.
3: Terrific, huh?
4: I wish you'd please keep your voice down, Dave Texton. This is study period.
3: Oh, I'd take a rocket, Maybelle.
4: And besides, there's nothing so terrific about that report. We all know they've been contemplating a trip to Mars in the near future for 150 years.
3: What kind of a near future is 150 years?
4: Oh, it's easy enough to sit back and be content. People like you laughed at Christopher Columbus.
3: Who was Christopher Columbus?
4: You sure don't know your history. Christopher Columbus was the name of the first rocket ship to get to the moon way back in 1980. And people like you say they'd never do that.
3: The moon's real close.
4: Well, I'm in no hurry to get Mars explored.
3: No, Maybelle? Why not? Oh, I know what she means, Dink. They could be pretty scary, those Martians. Their ears could be in their feet, and the eyes could be in the tops of their heads. And the mouths, for all I know, the mouths might be in the back of their necks.
4: Oh, it just terrifies me.
3: Nothing to be scared of.
4: Well, if you'll excuse me, I've got to get to my aerologic class.
3: Boy, we sure kidded her, didn't we?
2: Oh, I wasn't kidding, Dink. Did you think I was kidding?
3: Sure, I thought you were.
2: Huh?
3: You weren't kidding?
2: No, I'd like to go to Mars. As a matter of fact, I'd like to go before the expedition does. I'd like to get there first.
3: For what?
2: For what? Wouldn't you like to be a hero, Dink? Wouldn't you like to go down in history?
3: Yeah, I guess so, Mickey. I'm just as glad, though, that there isn't anything we can do about it.
2: Who says there isn't anything we can do about it?
3: But we couldn't go to Mars, Mickey.
2: Why not?
3: Well, we haven't got a spaceship.
2: We can get one.
3: Huh?
2: Here, look at this in today's facsimile paper. Bargains, values, miracles. Don't buy a second-hand spaceship until you see Tillman's terrific values. A 2020 BG Venus Voyager, 8 passenger, $900, like new. Huh, you see, we could just buy one.
3: Except we haven't got $900. Thank goodness.
2: Well, I got $60 I made last summer doing our job. And you got $45.
3: But I'm saving that.
2: Now, wait a second. Listen to this. 1989 N2 Rocket Cat. 3 passengers, $87.50. What could you expect?
3: That's our boat. But Mickey, it's bound to be a pile of junk.
2: We can do a little work on it and put it in shape in no time. Besides, we'll have $17.50 to do it on.
3: Mickey,
2: do you want to go down in history, Dink Texton?
3: Yeah, but I'm a little uneasy about going up in an $87.50 spaceship. I never thought we'd get the old crate home. How's it shaping up, Mickey?
2: Oh, it's great. Did you get that atomic battery off the re-energizer down at the fueling station?
3: Oh, I got it right with me, Mick. Only Mick.
2: Yeah?
3: I feel a little shaky about it. There's no sense pretending I don't.
2: Oh, stop worrying. People have been doing this with old spacecraft for ages.
3: Nah.
2: Sure. Way back years ago, kids used to take secondhand rocket ships and do what they called, they're souping them up. I learned about it in History 5.
3: You mean they made space snorters that long ago?
2: Sure. Only they called them hot rods.
5: That's funny. I didn't know they did any space traveling way back then.
2: They did some kind of traveling. I saw a picture of one of their craft. They called it an aura bubble or...
5: A what?
2: Aura bibble or something like that.
5: Oh, you mean an automobile.
2: Yeah, that's it.
5: Did they go through space in them?
2: Where else could they have gone in them?
5: Oh, I thought maybe they just traveled on the ground.
2: Don't be silly. You use jet cars for traveling on the ground.
5: That's right. Gee, Mickey, you're smart.
2: Oh, you gotta apply yourself, Dink. That's all. You gotta apply yourself. Now, we just give this baby a little test. Hitch up that battery coil to the central explosion power.
5: Right.
2: There we are. Now, we throw the switch for a test. You ready?
5: All set.
2: How's that, Dink? Gee, that's terrific.
5: Shall I try the retarding rocket?
2: Go ahead. Well, Dink, it looks like we're in business.
5: Yep. Well, maybe next summer sometime we can cut out and take a stab at reaching Mars and then...
2: Dink?
5: Yeah?
2: We're going to take that stab tomorrow night.
5: Tomorrow night, Mickey?
2: Yes, sir. Tomorrow night.
5: But, gee, we could get in a lot of trouble.
2: What trouble?
5: We might get picked up by the space patrol. People ain't allowed to go sizzling around in space without a permit. And least of all in a secondhand job like this.
2: Dink?
5: Yeah.
2: Remember what my old man does for a living?
5: Sure, he's a space cop, which would make it all the worse for you if he caught you.
2: It would be plenty bad for me. But he's going to catch me.
5: How can you keep him from?
2: I can find out where he's going to be and use a planet channel as far from there as possible.
5: You think he'll tell you where he's going to be?
2: Oh, he's going to, Dink. You just wait till tonight.

0: I swear they'll put anything in the facsimile paper.
1: You're right, Pop.
0: Anything to take up room.
1: Pop, you're absolutely right.
0: Yeah. Here comes some high-frequency scientist with a single-cell brain sounding off about how we should build defenses against an attack from Mars. What a knock noodle. Always with the planets. Planets, planets.
1: You're right, Pop.
0: Yeah, they're all alike. Bunch of dreamers with loose bolts in their turrets. Planet travel, planet war, planet exploring. It's all you hear these days, planets.
1: You sure are right, Pop.
0: Yep. Hey, how come I'm so right about everything tonight?
1: Oh, well, I don't know, Pop. I just happen to agree with you.
0: Uh-huh. Well, stop agreeing with me and eat your egg planet.
1: You mean my egg planet?
0: I mean, leave me alone so I can read my paper.
1: Hey, Dad.
0: Hmm?
1: Those scientists think they know everything, don't they?
0: Hmm.
1: Now, you take Professor O'Leary at school, the one who teaches us astronomy.
0: Hmm.
1: He's supposed to be the last word on how the interplanetary area is operated. And he says that the Space Patrol covers Celestial Channel 7 every night in the week.
0: Huh?
1: That's what he said.
0: Who?
1: Professor O'Leary.
0: What a wiseacre. It just so happens we don't touch Channel 7 but once a week.
1: On Sunday night, sir, right?
0: No, Tuesday night. You'd think a professor of astronomy would know better than that.
1: I guess he had his dates mixed.
0: If a person don't know, they ought to ask.
1: That's the way I figure, Pop. That's just the way I figure.

0: Goodness, we did it.
1: We're on our way, Jim.
0: You sure we won't run into the space patrol?
1: Didn't I tell you I found out from my old man last night? Watch this, baby, go. I'm going to throw her into super explosion. Lower the pressure gauge, Jim.
0: Yes.
1: Light and flat, rocket. Here, I'm letting her out.
0: Okay. Oh, man, what a pulse.
1: Ah, she'll pass anything on the channels any day in the week.
0: Is that top speed?
1: Are you kidding? I haven't even touched the auxiliary charges.
0: Well, let's have it wide open.
1: Oh, we're doing about 2,400 MPH right now.
0: Let's see if she'll hit 3,000.
1: Okay, you asked for it.
0: Hey, Mickey.
1: Yeah?
0: Where are we at?
1: Channel 7.
0: How far out in the stratosphere?
1: Stratosphere? Oh, man, you're a back number. We've been out of the stratosphere for a good 10 minutes now. Look behind you.
0: See, it's just a pinpoint.
1: Oh, we're sizzling by. We're cutting with magnetism. Yay!
0: Do it again.
1: This is a light. This is just getting strictly out of sight and on our own.
0: Hey, Mick.
1: High and clear. Free and high. Sizzling, man. Sizzling.
0: What is it? Take a look.
1: Off to the left there.
0: Now where? Where I'm pointing.
1: Where you're pointing.
0: Oh, holy smoke. What is it?
1: I don't know.
0: Couldn't be a comet, could it?
1: No, no, comets have got tails. Besides, it's steering its own course, you see?
0: Miss, it's heading straight into it. It's heading...
1: Hey, it's throwing a static beam.
0: What's wrong?
1: Everything's come to a stop. I can't get a peep out of this thing. I can't...
0: They're going to crash into it. Why don't they get back? Get back!
1: Oh, dang, sound doesn't carry through space. There's no air outside. They can't hear you.
0: It costs nothing to yell. Get back! Get back!
1: Maybe they did hear you. Anyhow, they stopped. That's some weird ship. That's the biggest, most deadly-looking thing I ever saw.
0: Look, what are they doing?
1: They're opening up the whole front end. Like a huge mouth.
0: Look, dink. Mickey, we're moving.
1: We're moving toward them.
0: I thought the power was dead.
1: No, no, we're not moving on power. We're getting drawn in.
0: No.
1: They're sucking us in like a whale sucks in little fishes.
0: Mickey, we gotta do something. We gotta do something.
1: What can we do?
0: We're going in. We're going in. Mickey, Mickey.
1: Where are you, Dink?
0: Over here by the control panel.
1: Oh, I can't see a thing. Can you?
0: Black is the inside of a vacuum.
1: I don't understand this thing.
0: I don't want to understand it. I'll settle for just getting out of it.
1: Well, we're swallowed up. What kind of a crash is this? It's like something from...
0: What's the matter?
1: Found a paper last night about it.
0: About what?
1: About how we could be attacked by them.
0: By who?
1: The Martians.
0: Hey, the lights went on. In the dark. I'm blinded. I can't see a thing.
2: Open your hatch and come out.
1: Who is that? I don't know. But I got a feeling we better do as we're told.
2: Come out.
0: See, Mickey?
2: You heard me. Come out.
0: Men from Mars.
1: Are you from Mars?
2: Yes, we are from Mars.
0: Dang it, rocket smoke.
2: What are you doing out here in space, Earthmen?
0: We just thought we'd take a trip to Mars.
1: Dink means we just thought we'd do a little joyriding.
2: There is little joy for Earthmen who cruise outside their stratosphere. This is no man's land, Mickey Turner.
0: Did you hear? He knows your name.
2: We know everything, Dink, Texas.
0: Jeepers.
2: We are smart. We are very smart. Our brains are 10 times the size of any man's on Earth.
1: Remember what I told you, Dink? They got telepathic intelligence. They know what's in your mind before you open your mouth.
0: Dink. Look, if that's what they're like, the Earth is sunk.
2: The Earth is sunk, boys. We have come to observe your planet before the Martian expeditionary forces strike.
1: are you going to do to us?
2: Wait.
1: Uh-oh. You're going to kill us. I'll bet you my new spacesuit.
3: What do I need with a new spacesuit if they're going to kill us?
1: Oh, Mick, we never should have started this.
3: Now get hold of yourself, Dink. Don't let maximum panic anxiety create superego tension.
1: Who's letting maximum panic anxiety create superego tension?
3: Whatever happens, we only tried to make ourselves a place in history, Dink.
1: I wish I had a place at home under the bed.
2: Ma'am.
3: Yes, Mr. Martian, Your Honor, sir?
2: We have come to a decision.
3: Yes, sir?
2: You are too insignificant for us to kill, too unimportant, too puny and worthless and stupid.
3: Gee, thank you, sir.
1: That's the nicest thing anybody ever said to us.
2: This time we are going to let you go. But if we ever lay eyes on you again, if, for instance, we observe you tomorrow night trespassing in this channel, we shall destroy you.
3: We'll be good, sir.
2: You had better. Or else we shall disintegrate you and use your energy to feed our rocket power.
3: Oh, no, sir. Please, sir.
2: Then watch your step. Now get back in that obsolete spaceship of yours and close the hatch.
3: Yes, sir. Come on, James. Hurry up. Come on, quick, before they think it over. Close the hatch, James.
2: Burrow, open eyes.

0: Good night, Earthman. Pleasant dreams.
1: Oh, gee, that was some trip down.
2: You better close the hangar doors. We don't want anybody to see this space snorter.
1: No, I guess we don't. I was just thinking, Rick.
2: Yeah, I know.
1: Were you thinking, too?
2: Uh-huh.
1: Same thing as me?
2: I guess so.
1: What are we going to do?
2: I don't know yet.
1: We know something that nobody else in the world knows.
2: Yeah. We know they're up there. We know they're getting ready to smash us to smithereens.
1: I wish we'd have stayed home.
2: But we didn't. And now we got to face the facts, Jim.
1: I hate facts, don't you, Mick?
2: I never thought of it that way exactly. Yeah.
1: I guess I do. Gee, if we tell, we got to also tell that we went up in the space snorter.
2: My old man's going to raise supersonic blazes with me.
1: Mine's going to blow the roof off.
2: But still, we got to look at it like Earth citizens. We can't just keep our mouths shut and let the Martians take everybody by surprise.
1: I guess we can't. Are you going to tell?
2: I don't see any other way out.
1: Maybe they won't have time to raise blazes with us. Maybe they'll be too busy getting ready to fight them off.
2: Maybe so. But somehow or other, I think my old man will find time.
0: Mickey. What are you getting me here?
2: I tell you, we saw them.
0: Oh, yeah?
2: Yeah, Pop, you gotta believe me.
0: What do they look like, these Martians?
2: Well, we didn't get a good look on account of the lights and all.
0: Now, listen, you're trying to play on my sympathy with this tall story of yours. You think you could pull the wool over my eyes? Nah. I knew you bought that old crate.
2: You did?
0: Why, sure I did. Tillman told me just before I went on duty tonight. You think he's going to sell a jalopy like that to a space cop's son without even reporting it?
2: Oh. Yeah, I never even thought of it.
0: Oh, yes, you did. Probably didn't hit you until you was on your way back. So you make up a yarn to steer me off from giving you what you deserve.
2: No, no, Pop, it ain't like that. They're there, Pop. They're up there spying. They're getting ready to take over the world. Oh, you gotta believe me. You gotta.
0: Look, you might as well stop garbling. You'll get no allowance for a solid month, Mickey. And if I was Dink's father, I'd give him the same treatment.
2: Oh, stop. Okay. Now, will you just sit down and let me tell you about the Martians?
0: Mickey...
2: Gee, Jack, won't you just sit down for a minute?
0: No! You mention those Martians to me one more time, I'll see to it that you won't sit down for a week.
2: But police chief Weldon, I tell you, they stopped us. They told us what they got in mind.
3: Uh-huh. Well, now, look, Matt, I...
2: You don't believe me, do you?
3: Want an honest answer?
2: No, I just want somebody to do something. To do something.
3: Well, I'm going to do something.
2: What?
3: I'm going out to lunch.
2: But, Professor Leary, nobody will listen to me.
3: Of course I understand, boy.
2: They were there. We talked to them. They told us.
3: I'm sure you believe it implicitly, Mickey.
2: Huh?
3: This is a fairly commonplace symptom of the imaginative brain. You and Dink were all prepared to see Martians in Channel 7, and so you just projected them.
2: Professor...
3: This can happen to the best of minds, and I'm sure yours is perfectly sound and healthy. Where are you going?
2: I'm getting out of here while I've still got a mind left at all.
4: And then what do they do, Mickey?
2: Oh, what difference does it make, Maybelle?
4: Well, I'm just asking, Mickey.
2: You mean you believe us?
4: Of course I do. Hey, couldn't you persuade your daddy to take the patrol up tonight?
3: What good would that do?
4: Well, don't you remember what you said?
3: What?
4: But they told you that if you dared to come back tonight, they'd destroy you.
2: Yeah?
4: Well, that means they're going to be there tonight, don't it?
2: No, that won't work.
4: Why not?
2: He won't go, that's why not. As a matter of fact, he told me I'd better not even mention the Martians to him again.
1: He sure makes me mad. And my pop makes me madder. They'll see. They'll start moving when it's too late. When the Martians have taken their homes and their wives and their kids.
2: Bart, now listen. If we went up tonight... And after we were gone a half an hour or so, Maybelle went to my pop and told on it.
1: Oh, no.
2: Well, why not?
1: Because your pop would call my pop, and they'd get the space patrol and come up and... Gee, they'd spank coins on us.
2: No, they'd be too busy rescuing us from the Martians.
1: You mean
5: We'd let him take us again?
2: Exactly. It's the only chance we got.
5: But
2: you want to go down in history, don't you? You want to be remembered in the future, don't you?
5: I'm getting so I can take it or leave it alone, Mitch.
2: We can't afford to think of ourselves now, Dinks. We got to prove what we saw. Maybell?
4: Yes, Mick?
2: At 20:30 tonight, I want you to go see my pop. Tell him we're up Channel 7 in an old space snorter. Tell him it's against the law. And he ought to go and get us and bring us back and teach us a lesson. Will you do that?
4: Yes, Mick.
5: And Maybell?
4: Yeah, Dinks?
5: Tell him to come in a hurry, or there may not be enough left of us to teach us a lesson on.

0: How far up are we, then?
1: Just about where we saw him last night, then.
0: Oh, gee.
1: Listen, do you hear a knock in the motor?
0: That's not a knock in the motor. That's a knock in my knee.
1: Oh, you gotta be brave, then. You gotta realize that we gotta save the world.
0: That's what I keep telling my knee. But they won't listen.
2: Mick, they threw the static beam again.
1: We stopped. Look, to the left. Here they come. Here they come, think they've seen us.
2: Mickey?
1: Yeah. They're opening up, Dink. We're gone in.
3: Man.
0: Oh, I wish we'd taken our money and bought a vacant lot.
1: For what?
0: We could have dug a hole and pulled the ground in after it.
3: So you have come back, huh? We shall give you a welcome you won't soon forget. Open your hat and come out.
1: We just thought we'd come up and see you again.
3: You're fine.
0: Oh, no, sir.
3: Sure, that's fine. What else? You should have caught wise. Listen to me. Quiet, Murrow.
4: Hard to warn. Why didn't we knock him off last night when we had the chance?
3: That'll do, Murrow.
4: Getting the worst right off the bat.
0: Gee, I never thought men from Mars talked like that.
3: Murrow happens to come from South Mars.
0: From South Mars is a place I wouldn't want to be.
3: You don't have to worry, Earthmen. You'll never be anywhere again.
2: What?
3: You're going to spend the rest of your lives nowhere.
0: Please, mister, what do you mean?
3: I mean we're going to wreck your rocket power and then shoot you out into space.
4: And you'll just hang up there from here on out.
0: No.
4: What's the matter? You'll like it. It'll be very quiet.
0: Oh, I want my pop.
4: You won't see your pop no more, but your pop will see you.
0: How?
4: Oh, you look up in the sky, and there you'll be, a new star.
3: Who knows? Maybe you'll make a wish on you. We're giving these creatures too much time. Disintegrate their rockets, Murrow.
4: Sure thing.
0: Look, they're smashing our power.
3: Your power is smashed. All right, Murrow, we'll open our hatch. Then give them a projector pulse. Aim them away from Earth, out into nowhere, where they can stay for the rest of their lives, for the rest of eternity.
4: Yes, Rocky. What's that?
3: Something close with the audio mark.
4: Who's got our wavelength?
3: Turn up the speaker, let's see.
5: Chief of Police Weldon, following spaceship in Channel 7.
3: Help and galvanizer, they spotted us.
5: Do not attempt any movement of any kind. We have you surrounded on a 10,000-mile radius. Cut your power before we smash it. With a moment.

0: Smithers. Here we are, Pop. Here we are.
1: Oh, thank heaven. Thank heaven. Are you okay?
0: We're okay, Mr. Turner.
1: Oh, good.
0: Only if you hadn't come when you did, we would have been just one more star in the sky.
2: You have no authority here. Earthmen, we are subjects of Mars.
1: Go on, Vince Bucky. I know you and your one-cylinder pal, Buzzy Moe. You're men from Mars like I'm a turbojet transport. You're hijackers laying out here on this planetary route, waiting to knock off a few uranium cargo ships as they come back from the lunar mines.
2: There must be some mistake. I told you to knock off those brats one enough and was good. Just because you knew one was a space cop gun and the other kid was his pal.
1: You're mighty lucky he didn't listen to you, Mo. As it is, you're in for plenty of trouble. But if you were to touch one of these kids, you'd have had to land out from Mars and stay there.
3: Everything all right, Officer Turner?
1: Right, Chief. Nothing left to do but commandeer these rats and their spaceships.
4: I arrest you on my authority as Chief of the Space Patrol. Take a minute.
1: And you two kids are coming back to Earth, where you're gonna get exactly what you deserve.

0: And here's a chocolate pie, Nick. Half for you and half for Dent.
1: Gee, thanks.
0: Only hurry up and eat it before the torchlight parade begins. They're going to carry you on their shoulders to the square. And the mayor's going to make a speech. And, oh, it's going to be wonderful.
1: Gee, it sure is great. I didn't expect anything like this. Terrific, huh, Miss? I said terrific, huh?
2: Oh, I don't know.
1: What's the matter with...

0: I guess you forgot that.
1: Yeah, I know, miss.
0: It turned out okay, I guess. But what we did won't get us a place in history. We still ain't gonna be nobody to generations to come.
1: But this chocolate pie tastes awful good to the generation that's already here.
2: Next week, another exciting story from the world of tomorrow. 2000 Plus presents The Diamond Helmet. 2000 Plus is produced by Sherman H. Dreyer and Robert Wen Olsen. In today's story, Ronnie List played Mickey, Ronnie Jacoby was Dink, Colette McMahon was Maybelle, Ed Latimer was the father, John Griggs was Bocce, and Sandy Bickert was Murrow. Script by Peter Berry. The orchestra was conducted by Emerson Buckley, music composed by Elliot Jacoby. Sound effects by Walt Shaver and Adrian Penner. This is Bob Emmerich speaking. This program came to you from New York.
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4: Good, that's working. In the year 2104, a Federation research cruiser was launched into space. Its mission, to seek out new life. Fitted with wall-to-wall monitoring, every moment on board the Really Invincible 3 Macclesfield Division has been transmitted back to Earth. What you're about to hear took place live a while ago, 70,000 light-years from home. At the end of the last series, Captain Gordon Taylor became the first commander in history to lead his crew into a black hole. A few minutes later, they're back.
6: Anyone there? Karen! You all right, Karen?
7: Oh, I'm fine, sir. Oh.
6: That's the spirit. I think we've come through in one piece.
7: Oh, we're such a lucky ship, sir.
6: Okay, people, let's be having you. I hope you get, Doctor.
8: So that's what happens when you enter.
6: Just try not to think about it, Clive, if you like. Patterson, come on.
9: Don't judge me!
6: Okay. Put the gun down. It's only me.
7: Sir?
6: Come on, people. Rise and shine. Jackson, for God's sake, cover yourself up.
8: What the hell was that about? That was disgusting.
6: Right, as your captain, I forbid anyone to talk about what just went on in there. Be thankful we're alive. A little embarrassed, perhaps, but alive. Clive, stop thinking about it.
8: Sorry, sir.
6: Now, what we all need to do is get busy. We've a ship to run, doesn't it? There's lots to do. Any suggestions?
10: You're the captain, sir.
11: I'll go and check out the ship, sir. I'll see if anything works.
6: Yes, good. Good idea, Jackson. Good. We need things working. Come on, everyone. Get busy. Do something. Fan out.
4: Episode 1. Hole. Tuesday, the 5th of April. After a thorough examination of the ship, Chief Engineer Stuart Jackson has good and bad news.
6: So, only the toaster works?
12: Yes, sir.
6: Well, that's great news. I love toaster.
12: No, that's the bad news, sir. The only thing working is the toaster.
6: Well, if that's the bad news, then the good news must be phenomenally good.
10: Shall I take over, sir? Handle this news situation?
6: Yes, it's a good idea, Patterson. I've got toast to eat. Probably all sort itself out after a good toasty. Always remember my tutor at Space Tech. Old Metal Hand Gordy, we called him on account of his metal hand. Insisted on all of us having a good toasty before work. Feed the stomach, feed the mind, he would say.
12: Anyway, the good news.
6: So, of course, toast killed him in the end.
12: How did toast kill him?
6: Well, a slice was stuck in the toaster. He reaches in with his metal hand. Bang! Same. Damn fine tutor. Damn fine toaster.
12: But does anybody want to hear my good news?
6: Oh, go on, Jackson. Make it quick.
12: Well, the ship's buggered, but apparently we are due a free upgrade. Mm-hmm. So if I can get the emergency power up and running, we can download the upgrade from HQ and we should be okay.
6: Why didn't you say so?
12: Well, I was trying to...
6: You need to speak up. You're not the new...

0: boy anymore. We're okay. 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Jackson sorted all out. Everyone else? Toast all round.
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2: 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And the...
0: We're revolving again.
2: Hold on. Hang on to your couch, people. This ship is well and truly back in business.
1: With a canteen that revolves at 24 varying speeds, the Really Invincible 3.2.8 is now one of the most sophisticated in the fleet.
0: Oh, look at this big fat Federation logo and everything. Stand back. Captain's mail for the captain of the ship. That's me. Oh, yes.
5: Would you like me to read it, sir?
0: Thank you, Karen. Anything I need to do?
5: They're giving us a new mission.
0: Bring it on.
5: They want us to go to the planet G-Fax.
0: Right.
5: And sort out the call centre.
0: The call centre?
5: Yes, apparently the service has been really poor lately, and they wanted to talk to management and sort it out.
0: Call centre? But we're pioneers, for God's sake. We deal in things like black holes, not call centres.
6: Is there a difference?
7: The captain's right. This is not in our remit. Our mission statement is very clear. Seek out new life and destroy it.
5: Actually, I think it's just to seek it out, not to... You just made up the last bit.
7: I thought it was destroyed.
5: No!
7: Well, seek out new life, not services.
5: Oh, just a minute. There's another bit at the bottom of the letter. Please note your designated remit is now to seek out new life, maybe find the odd planet or two, do bits and bobs, whatever's going really.
0: Okay, people, let's brush the job off as fast as we can, then move on to something more pioneering and epoch-making. Set coordinates for the planet G-Fax.
6: Yes,
0: and Karen, send a letter to HQ telling them we've just become the first craft in history to survive a black hole. There could be a fleet commendation in this.
5: Shall I tell them what went on inside the black hole?
0: No. Just say we went in and came out again.
5: Okay.
0: That should make them sit up a bit.
1: In recent years, all our call centres have been outsourced to G-Fax, a planet 70 million miles from Earth. 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
0: 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Are we all ready?
5: Yes, of course.
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4: Let's just bomb the whole bloody planet.
0: Hold firm, everyone.
1: 4 hours later, the Really Invincible is still on hold.
0: Ah, Doctor, you've been missing the excitement.
9: I'm sorry, sir. I've just been putting the finishing touches to my latest rather groundbreaking research, which I've been working on for years, and which will blow the...
0: Yes, never mind that. Help us out with this call centre problem. What's the science angle on all this?
9: It's Lionel Richie, circa 1985.
0: Right. Karen, perhaps you can tell us about these call centre operatives?
5: Well, they're called Pendula Verbularis, unlike Earth plants. They've got brains, and they can talk, so they're good on the phone. And because they're rooted in the soil, they don't need toilet breaks, which makes them perfect.
3: Hello?
6: Oh, they're here at last.
3: Thank you for your call. You're speaking to... How can I help you today?
6: Good afternoon. Yes, all right.
5: Yes.
6: This is Captain Gordon Taylor from the Really Invincible 3, and I was hoping to speak to...
2: 0.2.8, sir.
6: 0.2.8, on official Earth Federation business, and I'd like to speak to your manager, please.
3: I'm afraid he's not available to take your call. Can I help you with anything?
6: Well, I don't think that actually, this is a managerial matter, and I need to talk to someone in charge.
3: How is the weather there with you today?
7: Shall I get the guns out, sir?
5: Leave her alone. She's nervous.
6: Listen, Yaya, she's hung up.
5: Well, you said her name wrong.
6: But that's no excuse. They're supposed to be polite.
5: They're probably really badly paid.
6: I was hoping to invite management up to the ship, talk things through in a civilised fashion, but if we can't get through, I
2: could just beam them up, sir.
6: Quiet, Jackson, I'm thinking...
2: It's just, now my tractor beam's been upgraded to Tractor Beam Plus. It's got some nifty new features.
6: Oh, what? And is one of them to somehow locate management in all that green foliage down there and bring them up?
2: Yes. It's got an authority scan. It can isolate and beam up authority figures.
6: How the hell does it do that?
2: It scans for natural bearing, height, number of pens, size of sexual organs, stuff like that.
6: And they wouldn't have a choice?
2: No, it would be compulsory.
6: Perfect. Let's bring them up.
2: Right.
6: Show them a little human hospitality. Oh, we could have a cheese and wine.
5: Oh.
6: Mix business with pleasure.
5: No.
6: This is a compulsory cheese and wine, particularly important today in the light of the black hole experience, to help us re-establish the normal, civilised boundaries of social interaction. My quarters at Egg Shop. Non-attendance will be punishable by court-martial.
10: Thank you so much for entering.
1: Against the wishes of Patterson, his second-in-command, Captain Gordon Taylor has decided to bring alien plant life on board the ship. Against the wishes of the whole crew, he's decided to hold a cheese and wine. They are decisions he will grow to regret.
11: It's going now, sir.
6: Right, insignia straight, everyone. Let's make a good impression. Karen, I'd like you to take charge of seeing our guests are comfortable.
5: I'm here, sir. Water in can and secateurs at the ready. Oh, I can't wait to meet them. Apparently, when they flower, they've got a heavenly scent.
9: Seeing as it's a special occasion, can I interest anyone in trying my new aftershave? I developed it myself.
5: Huh.
9: Have a sniff.
6: Clive, tell me this isn't what you've been working on.
9: Yes, I've called it Clive.
6: Your years of groundbreaking research.
9: It's a distinctive musty scent for the confident individual man with hints of ginger and musk. I have other products as well. Shampoo, deodorant spray and roll-on.
6: Have you tested it, Clive?
9: Well, why do you think I'm asking you to try it?
12: Locked on to authority figures, sir. There's two of them. Leaving aboard in 5 seconds. Five...
5: Oh, no, Captain! You put a tulip and it wasn't home.
6: Yeah, I'm making an effort.
5: But to them, it'll look like you're wearing a severed head.
6: Oh, good point. Are you sure these are management, Jackson? they're not very big, are they? In fact, they look a bit runty.
5: Oh, I think they're sweet.
6: Ugliest plants I've ever seen.
5: They're not flowering yet, sir. He can hear you.
6: Welcome to the Really Invincible 3.2.8. I am Captain Gordon Taylor, but everyone just has to call me Flashdance. Now, before we get down to the real reason you're all here, the cheese and wine, let's get the dull stuff out of the way. There have been some complaints that service hasn't been up to scratch. Calls haven't been answered, etc. Have you staffing problems? I know from experience, a happy crew is a happy ship. Is it concerning wages? Do your staff have a union? It's very important. Unity is strength and all that. I thought they were supposed to be talkative.
5: They've just been uprooted, sir. They're in shock. Perhaps I should repot them. Can I get you anything? Cut back some of those dead leaves.
6: Right, that's Not English, is it?
7: No, sir. Computer, auto-translate, please.
13: Death. Kill. Destroy. Murder. Strangle. Kill.
6: Well, I think we get the gist of it.
13: Annihilate.
6: Yes, yes, turn off auto-translate. Well, that's it. I think in the light of what they've told us that we should skip talk of service issues and get straight on with the cheese and wine. Ease the situation with some old-fashioned Earth-style hospitality.
7: Are you mad, sir? They've just threatened to kill us.
6: And I've just offered them a cheese and wine. One thing will cancel out the other.
7: Their roots are spreading. I don't like the look of this.
5: Don't worry, they just need to be looked after. Perhaps we should deadhead them.
7: Good idea.
5: What have you done?
7: I was deadheading them.
5: That's not deadheading!
7: Look. Dead head. What's the problem?
6: Patterson, hand over your weapon.
7: Sir, they were a threat.
5: They just won!
6: I'm relieving you of your position. Hand over your weapon.
9: They might not be dead, sir. Permission to take them to the lab for analysis.
6: Analysis? You mean make them better?
9: Yes, sir.
5: I'll help you. Right. You take that one and... I'll take this one.
9: They are a little heavy.
5: Look! It's the roof! They've gone through the grating in the floor! Look at all the chinks!
9: They're definitely not dead, sir. The roofs are sticking out any little holes. They're spreading, and God knows how far they've spread through the inner workings of the... Listen!
6: Failing.
5: Gosh, they do take quickly.
6: Exactly how far have these roots spread, Class 55?
9: I'd say right through the air conditioning vents, the plumbing, the cable casing, into the engine and the computer systems. These plants have, in effect, taken over the whole ship.
7: Can I have my gun back, please, sir?
6: Yes.
1: Security Officer Melissa Patterson is too late. The multiplying roots of call center management are slowly strangling the whole ship.
14: Power supply is still operative, sir, but I'm afraid...
15: No cappuccinos.
6: What about lattes?
15: No, I'm sorry.
16: Damn this life! Oh, my foot! Get off me, sir! Sir, can you...
6: I think that this was the finest upgraded ship in the universe.
15: No, it's little more than a trellis. Secateurs, Jackson.
16: Thanks, sir!
14: Oh, that's better. Oh, communication from Earth, sir.
6: From Earth? Well, that's working, is it?
14: That's working fine, sir. Colonel Kingston Smith in Macclesfield HQ coming through on visual.
6: Does he have to? I'm hardly ready
14: to... And he's live.
6: Live? What? Normally there's a six-month delay.
14: Not since the upgrade.
6: Oh, good Lord. Right. Don't let on about the state of the negotiations.
17: Flash Dance! Is that you?
6: Ha ha, Kingston Smith. If you've rung to congratulate me on...
17: What the hell's going on? We're paralyzed down here! They're not answering the phone! Folk are getting angry! Society is in breakdown!
6: Right. Did you get the message about the black hole?
17: Flash Dance! It's civil war down here! We need that call center up and running! Have you spoken to them?
6: I have spoken to them. We've put some points across. They put some points across. I think we'll have the situation sorted out pretty soon.
17: Make it fast, Flash Dance! Things are breaking down! I gotta go! Who are you? Get off!
6: Righto, Kingston Smith. Is that really Macclesfield he's talking about?
14: It is, sir. What's throwing you, sir, is that it's on fire.
6: Oh.
14: No, we've lost contact, sir. I think they're in trouble.
6: So are we.
16: The power's failing. Everything's failing, even the oxygen system.
6: What about the toaster?
14: I'm not sure about the toaster.
16: I'll check it. This is a disaster.
14: All right, sir, I'll check the toaster. Then I'll check the oxygen.
1: What should have been a simple job sorting out service issues has turned into a matter of life and death for the ship and for planet Earth. The pressure is on for scientist Clive 55 as he analyzes cuttings of Pendula verbularis in the lab.
5: Clive?
18: Mm-hmm.
5: Why are you setting fire to their leaves?
18: To see what happens. It proves that they're very much alive on account of how much they're writhing. Apparently, so they say, plants scream. Now, the human ear, you or I, can't hear it, but they say that a dog can.
5: I can hear it.
18: Can you?
5: Yeah. It's quite loud, Clive.
18: Is it?
19: Clive, what have you got for me?
18: Look.
19: Clive, I've never liked torture, and it doesn't help us.
5: Exactly.
19: I want these plants dead.
5: No!
19: Karen, we need decisive action. The toaster is toast.
5: But it's not their fault. They were uprooted. All they're trying to do is re-establish themselves.
18: Pass me those jars, will you please, sir?
19: What are they?
18: Well, various types of acid.
5: Oh, I can't watch this. Oh.
19: Karen. Carry on, Clive.
1: 7 years of service are beginning to take their toll on Karen Trex. Stuart Jackson, taking time off from fixing the oxygen supply, pays her a surprise visit in her quarters.
5: I'm on the toilet, Stuart.
20: Right. How's the Star Constellation design seat?
5: Oh, it's lovely, thanks. It feels really nice. Oh, brushes are working.
20: Plants must have got to the plumbing.
5: Yeah.
20: Oh, well.
5: At least my sound system's still working.
20: Yeah, what is that?
5: Whales mating.
20: Oh, right.
5: Whale song calms me down. I'd be a wreck otherwise.
20: Sounds like my mum.
5: Sorry?
20: Not mating, singing. She used to sing like that. She wasn't very good.
5: Oh.
20: But I miss her. Sounds.
5: I'm so lucky to have my little orchids. They're like my family. It's the only real closeness you get on board, isn't it?
20: Yeah, unless you count what happened in the black hole.
5: Oh, yeah. Yeah, that was pretty intimate.
20: Weird.
5: Oh, I know. Yucky.
20: Actually, I quite liked it. I felt like we were so close, like
5: yeah, come
20: touching.
5: And meet my flowers. They're just over here. Ah, right, this one I call Dad. This is Mum. Hiya, Mummy. This little old shriveled one is Auntie Sylvie. And here's the dog, Snuggles. Oh, I'd go mad without them.
20: Why is that orchid there, old Auntie Sylvie? Why is she so shriveled?
5: She's 82. You'd be shriveled, eh?
20: No, I mean, the other orchids are flourishing, but she's on her last legs.
5: Oh, well, the weeds got her a few weeks ago. They're always getting into the flower bed. It's a full-time job cutting them back. They really... Oh, my God! Weeds!
20: Well, that must be tough.
5: They're weeds!
20: Yeah, chill out, Karen.
5: Weeds!
20: Yeah, sing with the whales, Karen. Sing with the whales.
5: No! No! Stuart, you accidentally beamed weeds from GFAT. They've been strangling the Pendula verbularis. Quick, let's tell Clive.
18: I know.
21: What, you know they're weeds?
18: Yes, sir.
21: Why didn't you say?
18: Well, I don't want to appear right all the time, sir. It's not good for your self-esteem. Anyway, I think I've found a weed killer.
21: That smells familiar.
5: Isn't that your aftershave?
18: Yes. I've discovered not only can it give a man a distinctive musky allure, it can also kill weeds. Look.
5: Oh.
18: And because it's a liquid, we can inject it into the roots, they'll shrivel up, die, and relinquish their deadly hold on the ship.
5: Kill the weeds!
18: I've also got jar loads of the stuff, so Patterson can load it into a Pato blaster. She can fire it over planet GFAX and liberate the Pendula verbularis.
5: Kill the weeds!
21: All right, Karen. And you'd still recommend this as an aftershave?
18: I've also got it in a creamy balm for those with sensitive skin.
21: Patterson?
22: Yes, sir?
21: It's the moment you've been waiting for.
22: You're resigning, sir?
21: Oh, far from it. Prepare your Patablaster rocket for launch. The time for chatting is over. No more polite banter, just action.
22: My kind of orders, sir.
21: Hold fire until Clive brings his aftershave.
22: Bit confused by that order, sir.
21: I love this teamwork stuff. All using our new things. Patterson's using her Patablaster. Jackson's got his tractor beam.
20: Karen's used the toilet seat.
5: Stuart.
21: Great stuff. I've used my toaster. We're all doing wonderfully in our own particular areas. Gives me a warm feeling in my tummy.
18: Could just be trapped wind, sir.
21: Could be, but I don't think it is.
6: Maybe it was a bit.
18: I am always right, sir.
6: You are, Clive. I really think you are.
1: The crew move fast. It's not long before the visiting plant life has been injected and destroyed. And the planet G-Fax showered in aftershave.
6: Right, just so I'm clear, all the weeds on the planet have been successfully wiped out.
20: Yes, sir.
6: And so has everything else.
20: That's right. According to our analysis, the surface of the planet is a barren, lifeless wasteland.
6: Clive, you said it was weed killer.
18: I can't always be right, sir.
5: But Clive,
18: surely that's... Besides, what is a weed? Is a weed a plant? I mean, one person's weed is another person's flower.
6: Clive, you wanted us to put that stuff on our chin.
3: Oh, the pendulum angularis!
7: We've destroyed innocent life. Here?
3: Thanks.
6: Oh, hold that bullet, Karen. There's mail from home.
7: Oh, as you were, Karen. It's for the captain.
6: Oh, no. It's from Macclesfield HQ. Patterson summarised it for me, gently.
7: Well... Apparently they've retaken control on Earth.
6: Oh.
7: They're rethinking the whole call centre strategy.
6: Uh-huh.
7: And probably moving the whole lot back to Bradford.
6: So it's good news.
7: Well, they say we've broken interplanetary rules by destroying a planet. We've set back Earth's reputation by a generation. And as for your fleet commendation, you can whistle for it.
6: Oh, well, did they get my message about the black hole?
7: Yes. Received your communication about being the first in history to go in a black hole and
6: yes.
7: come out again. And as far as we're concerned, you can bugger off back into it. Are you sure you don't want me to take over, sir?
6: No, I wouldn't. As far as I'm concerned, this has not been a bad day at all things considered. We've done Earth a favour. People are talking to each other again and not to plants. If you've got problems, talk them through.
20: Does that mean we can talk about the black hole?
6: No, you are forbidden to so much as mention it. If I'd known that entering a black hole would have resulted in such frenzied weirdness, I'd never have gone into it.
18: Probably the high-density vortex somehow pushing our bodies
6: just
18: together.
6: Quiet.
18: Pulsating.
6: A team relies on certain structures and disciplines. We've a long journey ahead, and we can't do that as a big, amorphous, pulsating jellyfish, even if it does make us feel squidgy and warm. Now, I think some music practice in my quarters tonight.
3: No.
6: Yes? Civilized social interaction is what we'll need. 8 o'clock sharp. Bring your instrument.
3: Here we go.
6: Good. Right, everyone ready? After three. 1, 2, 3. Clive, if you'll take the lead.
1: It is clear that on crossing the event horizon into the black hole, the crew somehow morphed into one globular, pulsating mass. 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In The Spaceship, Captain Gordon Taylor is played by James Fleet, Stuart Jackson by Paul Barnhill, Karen Trex by Rosie Cavaliero, Melissa Patterson by Emily Joyce, and Clive 55 by Neil Warhurst. The Pendula Verbularis is played by Anna Bengo, and the narrator is Nicholas Bolton. The Spaceship is written by Paul Barnhill and Neil Warhurst, and is directed by Sally Avens.

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0: The Mutual Broadcasting System presents Quiet, Please, which is written and directed by Willis Cooper and which features Ernest Chappell. Quiet, Please for tonight is called In Memory of Bernadine. It's a long, long ride home. It's been a long, long war for me, and I've seen places I never expected to see. I'd just as soon not have seen them. But I'm going home now, at last. It won't be the kind of homecoming Bernadine and I planned. No, not at all. How are you about depending on a woman? The woman you're in love with, I mean. Are you like me? I suppose not. I imagine I'm different. I depended so much on her that I... Well, I don't know how I got by without her. As a matter of fact, I suppose I didn't. I guess that's why her memory, the memory of her, I mean, is still so important to me. What did I do before I met Bernadine? You know, it's strange. The part of my life before her is all hazy and indistinct, like when I was a kid in school and we made watercolor sketches. The paper was wet and the colors all ran together, no matter how carefully you drew in a tree or a house or something. That's the way my life seems to me before Bernadine. And that's the way it is, too, since this other thing happened. All I've got now is her memory. Well, that'll last me. I wish I could see her, though. Everything would be all right. It was Latin. You know, high school Latin. I was the prize dumbhead in Latin. I remember the first semester I got a fast 20 on the exam, and Mr. Patton, we used to get a laugh out of his name, Mr. Patton, he teaches Latin. Mr. Patton said to me, "Charlie, I have enormous admiration for you as a fullback, and I predict a great career for you in college. But Charlie," he said, "if you want to be All-American at Northwestern or wherever you're going, I advise you to avoid the study of Latin. Because, Charlie," he said, "if you don't avoid it, they'll throw you out on your ear after about 20 minutes, no matter how far you can throw a football, and that will be sad, Charlie," he said. Well, it was good advice, certainly. But Bernadine sat next to me in the Latin class. So I stayed. Remember that thing in Cicero, I guess it is, where he's talking to Catiline, the place where he says, "How long, O Catiline, will you continue to try our patience? Quousque tandem abutare, Catalina, patientia nostra." I'll never forget that. Then Mr. Patton will never forgive me. Well, I was dreaming about something, Bernadine maybe, and he called on me and I got up and said, "Quousque tandem abutare, Mr. Patton, patientia nostra." So I got thrown out. Isn't it funny how things start? So silly. How a little thing like that can affect your whole life. I was sitting in a little drugstore on Bryn Mawr that afternoon. No sin kids came in there much, and I was feeling sorry for myself. You know how it is, the football big shot, and he makes a fool of himself. I was drinking a malted, all alone in a booth back of the magazine rack, and somebody stopped alongside me, and I looked up. It was Bernadine.
1: Hello, Charlie.
0: Hello, Bernadine.
1: Mind if I sit down with you?
0: Well, I was just going to go.
1: I'm only going to be a minute, so I'll drink my Coke.
0: Well, sure. Sure, sit down.
1: We gonna win Saturday?
0: I don't know. Hyde Park's got a good team.
1: We got a good one, too.
0: Yeah, sure. They won't miss me.
1: You're going to play.
0: After that crack that Mr. Patton teaches Latin, I'll be lucky if I stay in school.
1: He isn't going to do anything about it.
0: Yeah, says you.
1: No, he isn't. I know.
0: How do you know?
1: I know. I asked him.
0: What do you mean you asked him?
1: Well, I got to thinking. I knew you didn't mean to do it.
0: Well, I didn't, Bernadine.
1: Of course. Everybody does things like that sometimes.
0: Well, he was pretty sore. Listen, did he really say he wouldn't do anything about it?
1: Well, at first he was pretty sore. But after a while, he laughed a little bit, and he told me about how absent-minded he used to be. He laughed some more, and he said, "Well, we have to beat Hyde Park, don't we? So I guess I'll overlook it."
0: No kidding.
1: No kidding, Charlie.
0: How about that?
1: I promised him you'd really go to town on your Latin, Charlie, from now on.
0: Yeah, sure, I... What? You mean I get back in the Latin class?
1: Of course.
0: But look, Bernadine,
2: I can't understand Latin. I mean, I only stayed in the class in the first place on account of you. I mean...
1: On account of what, Charlie?
2: Well... Oh, I don't know. Listen, Bernadine, I'll flunk. I know I will.
1: No, you won't. I'll help you.
2: Yeah, but... Say, wait a minute.
1: What?
2: You talked Patton into letting me stay. Didn't you?
1: Well...
2: Why?
1: Well, school spirit, I guess.
2: School spirit.
1: Sure. You know, die for dear old San and stuff.
2: You know, I don't believe that, Bernadine.
1: You don't?
2: No.
1: What do you believe, then?
2: I'm scared to tell you.
1: No, go on. Tell me.
2: Well, you know why I asked Patton to let me stay before.
1: No.
2: Don't you?
1: Yes, Charlie, I think I do.
2: Well, is that why you asked him not to throw me out? I mean, the same reason, maybe?
1: Quo usque tandem abutere, Charlie, patientia nostra.
2: Bernadine.
1: Oh, now look what you've done. Oh, Charlie, you do need somebody to take care of you.
2: A thing like that, and it affects the rest of your life. Your life and hers. And the thing rolls on and on, like the snowballs we used to push around when we were kids, and pretty soon the little bobble you made in high school has affected the lives of hundreds and hundreds of other people. Maybe a German corporal named Helmut Schwartz would still be alive instead of dead in the snowbank in front of the boys' school in Dierkirch. Maybe Harry Foster would be dead. Maybe... Well, it's no good wondering now. I want to think of Bernadine. Bernadine said I needed somebody to take care of me. And in the years that have slipped by since I knocked a glass of malted milk all over her green and white sweater, she's done it. Until now. And now I have just the memory of her. We made a joke out of that Latin thing. You know how family jokes are. Never very funny to anybody else, but they're real stoppers to you. And it is funny how many times that phrase, how long, crops up in a conversation. We made a ritual of it. We never said, how long. We always said, quo usque tandem. It's funny. I wanted us to get married as soon as I was graduated from San, but Bernadine said no, I was to go to college. So I went to Northwestern 1 year, and of course she went with me. Well, I wouldn't have gone otherwise. And then we got married.
1: I understand, Charlie.
2: No, you don't, Bernadine.
1: I think I do, darling.
2: Well, I just can't help it.
1: Of course not.
2: Do you think I'm a...
1: Now, Charlie.
2: Well, I can't help it, Bernadine. Do you think I'm a weak sister?
1: Why should I think that?
2: Well, I don't know, but I depend on you so much.
1: I'm glad you do, Charlie.
2: I don't know what I'd do without you.
1: I don't know what I'd do without you.
2: You do love me?
1: I do love you.
2: Rose, great London.
1: Don't you remember what Dr. Watson said, darling? Till death do us part.
2: Yes, I remembered. I could never forget it. I could never get it out of my mind. If I should lose... I suppose I was morbid. Young men often are, especially when they're in love with girls like Bernadine. I suppose I was tiresome to her with all my mooning about did she love me, would she always love me, and with my constant leaning on her for support in everything I did. I wonder if many women realize how important they are to the men they marry. I know, quite simply and surely, that I would never have amounted to anything without Bernadine. And... Now that's a chapter that's closed. The whole book's closed. And when you close that book... It began to look like war was coming sooner or later. A lot of fellas I knew had joined the National Guard. I sort of toyed with the idea myself. And one night I mentioned it to Bernadine. I'd gotten a habit of consulting her about everything. I just mentioned it to her. She looked at me over her glasses and she said...
1: I'd be very proud of you, darling.
2: Then something rose up in my throat and I could feel it choking me. And And I heard my voice speaking, and I didn't recognize it at first. It's been a long time since you've been proud of me, hasn't it?
1: Charlie, what do you mean?
2: I don't know what had hold of me. I couldn't stop now I'd started. I said, I mean just what I say. Here I am with a little two-bit peddling job, and we haven't got enough money to buy you a decent dress, and I had to borrow $90 on my salary last month, and Hanson's talking about cutting down the staff at the office.
1: Charlie, darling.
2: Oh, cut it out.
1: I don't understand, dear.
2: Well, you don't, huh? Then why did you say you'd be proud of me? You said it because you're not proud of me. Because you don't give a hoot about me. Because you're sorry you married me.
1: Charlie, is something wrong with you?
2: Oh, that's right. Rub it in. I'm a failure. I have to ask your advice about everything. I haven't got sense enough to...
1: Charlie, dear, please.
2: And she came over to me and reached for my hands, and I jerked my hand away. And I struck her. Yes. I can see her now, this very second, standing there in the print of my hand across her cheek, standing out scarlet red against the white. And a little drop of blood welled up from her cheekbone where her glasses had cut her. Oh, I've seen blood since, plenty of it. But that I'll never forget. Not ever. And I never got that picture out of my mind. Oh, forgive me, Bernadette. But it's one of my memories of her. That I'll always have. And it hurts. More than you'll ever know, Bernadette. I can't talk about that anymore. I had to tell you. And now I've told you. Now you'll be charitable to me. And listen. Yes. Yes, I joined the National Guard, the 131st in the big black old armory at 16th and Michigan. And I was pretty unhappy after a month or two. Well, I wondered why I'd let myself in for such a thing. It was easy to stay away from drill Thursday nights, and I did a couple of times. I'd made up my mind to skip it for a third week. That was the night she met me as I walked out of my office.
1: I thought we'd have dinner downtown, and I'd go over to the armory with you, Charlie.
2: Well, I was going to go over these invoices for Hanson tonight, honey, and I thought...
1: I'll help you with them when we come home. Now, you were telling me about that wonderful place where you have lunch so often. You said they had such wonderful spaghetti. I haven't had any spaghetti for so long.
2: Well, of course I was trapped. I like spaghetti, too. And Bernadine liked me in my uniform, and after drill, when I came downstairs with Harry Foster, my platoon sergeant, she told him so.
1: I think Charlie makes a very good-looking soldier, Sergeant. Don't you?
3: I certainly do. I was just saying that to the captain tonight.
2: Well, I suppose the ROTC experience in Zen makes a difference.
3: It doesn't hurt.
1: How long does it take to get to be a sergeant?
3: Charlie will have to be a corporal first, you know, but... Well, you can't tell. It won't take too long.
2: That's the way it was. Bernadine could do anything. No, she didn't work on Harry Foster. I wasn't made a corporal because Harry liked me. I didn't get to be a sergeant because of it either. I worked for promotions because Bernadine... Well, you understand, I know. So when 1940 came and they called a guard into federal service, I was a first lieutenant. Tullahoma, Tennessee. People called it a lot of names, but for me, Bernadine was there. I was a very good officer, I was told. And I knew why I was. No, of course. And as the certainty of eventual war grew and grew, I began to think about the future. I was all right here, where I could go home to Bernadine almost every night and be quietly reassured. I had no illusions about myself. What would happen when the inevitable time came and I would lead troops in battle? Without Bernadine to lean on. And I think Bernadine knew it, too. She must have known that without her, I was what I said once, a weak sister. And I think she was afraid, too. Not as afraid as I was. Time came when they sent us down to Louisiana for the big maneuvers. This was to be the first test for me. Alone.
0: Not a miracle happened. They assigned me to General Ben Lear's Second Army as a sort of chief clerk, a very unimportant job. Then we moved into the schoolhouse at Winfield, far, far back from the Bayou Country where Eisenhower and Patton and Kruger and tough old Ben were watching the young officers and deciding who'd made the grade and who wouldn't. And then one night, a couple of wild-eyed soldiers from one of the opposing Third Army outfits decided to pull a commando raid on Second Army headquarters and see if they could kidnap a general or two. I was sitting in what had been the principal's office when the raid started. I opened the door just in time to inhale about half the contents of a GI smoke candle, which the raiders were using to simulate grenades. Well, it isn't funny when you get a lungful of that stuff, although I doubt it would kill you. Anyway, I passed out. And it seemed long hours afterwards that I came to out on the lawn. I recognized Bill Westlake standing beside me and Bruce Watson and Barney Oldfield. I had my head in somebody's lap. And then that somebody spoke to me.
1: Feel better, darling?
0: Sure. It was Bernadine. Bernadine, holding my head in her lap in Winfield, Louisiana, in the middle of what was awful close to war.
1: Life still, Charlie, darling. The doctor said you'll feel better in a little while.
0: How did you get here?
1: I just thought I'd come see you. You glad?
0: Yes, I was glad. You know what she did? She wangled 3 days for me from Ben Lear, and she took me to Lake Charles, and Curtis DeWare, the PRO there, got us a room in the Charleston Hotel, and I got well fast. Then we had a talk the night before I had to go back to Winfield. Well, I had to tell her about my doubts of myself and the fears that were gnawing at me. And I did. I squirm now when I remember all the things I told her.
1: I know, darling. You don't have to tell me. Please don't talk anymore. Charlie, I'll always be with you. I'll never leave you. You don't have to worry, dear. Wherever you go, I'll go. Why, Charlie, whenever you're worried about something, you just think about me, darling. Think about me, and I'll be there beside you, no matter where you go, darling. Now go to sleep, dear. Go to sleep. Bernadine's here with you, and Bernadine will always be with you. Till death do us part, remember? Go to sleep.
0: Captain of infantry in the Army of the United States in Lake Charles, Louisiana, in September of 1941. 3 short months before Pearl Harbor. Oh, a pretty sight. Yet, there was an assurance of strength there in that room with me. The strength far beyond anything I'd ever known. And I slept in the sure faith that Bernadine had given me. Well, there's not much more to my story. Bernadine went with me wherever I went, to the Carolina maneuvers, to Fort Benning, to Fort Bragg, to Kilmer. And then a day came when there was only time to kiss her goodbye, the train waiting, beyond that a dock and a ship and an ocean and war. Africa and Sicily, and I worked at a desk. England, and a day in June. In France, and the winter coming on. And suddenly I was ordered to an infantry outfit. I thought of Bernadine so many times, I had plenty of opportunity to write to her. She wrote to me. I was safe. But now, well, Harry Foster, by one of those unbelievable coincidences of war, Harry from the 131, I told you about him, Harry was second in command of an outfit of the 5th Division that I was assigned to command. I remember snow. I remember German tanks. I remember Luxembourg and the smashed castle on the hill at Vianney. And cold and snow and dead men. And the night came when I knew I was done. I knew I'd go mad before morning. I was with Harry Foster alongside the wall of the railway yards opposite what had been a boys' school in Dickers. There was that German corporal I told you about, Helmut Schwartz. He had a P-38 pistol and a potato masher grenade. Harry shot him just as he was raising his arm to toss a grenade at us, and
2: I saw the snow turn dark under his body. And at that moment, I knew I had enough. Harry had just started over to the dead German when I saw the long nose of an 88 inch its way through a smashed window in the school. And directly in front of the gun's muzzle, you! Bernadine!
3: I heard him scream your name, Bernadine, and I looked up just in time to throw myself flat in the snow. The shell went over my head, and I remember it hit an abandoned locomotive in the yard behind us. I got back to Charlie. I got back just as the German tank moved in on it. I still had my back turned to it when the blast from the machine gun hit me. I wasn't knocked right out. I remember how he stood over me. The machine gun slugs were cracking the air all around him. He looked down at me, and he said your name again. Bernadine, he said. Then he turned back to the tank, and I could see him.
2: And Bernadine was there, just as she said she would be. Bernadine's arm was around me, and I could feel her strength flow into me. And then there was another tank coming up. And I wasn't afraid, Bernadine. I wasn't afraid at all. And now I'm almost home on the homecoming I dreamed about so often. And it's so different. Well, no band, no people smiling, no laughter. All the way from Luxembourg across France, in a ship with all the quiet soldiers. And the train pulling into LaSalle Street Station with me and a few other Americans. In boxes with a flag over each one. And all of us with our memories, Bernadine. And why do I keep remembering that little question of ours? Usque tandem. How long? How long? It's forever. Isn't it, Bernadine? He said, till death do us part. That's forever. Isn't it?
1: No, it's not forever, dearest. Death can bring us together again someday. Quousque tandem.

0: You have listened to Quiet Please, which is written and directed by Willis Cooper. The man who spoke to you was Ernest Chappell.
1: And Bernadine was played by Nancy Sheridan. Harry Foster was Melville Ruick. Music for Quiet Please is composed and played by Gene Brazzo, who, by the way, concludes his engagement with us tonight, friend. Gene, Bill, and I want to thank you for your helpful and artistic collaboration over the past 6 months. We're going to miss you, and I know our listeners will. Thanks and good luck. And now for a word about next week's Quiet Please, here is our writer-director, Willis Cooper.
2: Next week's story is called Come In, Eddie, which is about an unexpected visitor at midnight.
1: And so until next week at the same time, I'm quietly yours, Ernest Chappell. Quiet Please comes to you from New York. 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

0: Speed Gibson of the International Secret Police.
1: Ceiling zero.

0: Convinced that the octopus gangsters caused the avalanche from which they barely escaped at Darshan Lu, Speed, Clint, and Barney decide to take off that very night instead of at dawn as originally planned. Meanwhile, the octopus and Quan Wu start a flight for Lhasa, the sacred city of Tibet, leaving the fleet of planes and the aviators stationed at Black Pass to stop the secret police in case they escape their planned fate at Darshan Lu. The boys know nothing of this latest development, however, and we find them flying at a very high altitude as they approach the treacherous mountain range of Tibet, Nien Cheng Tang La.
1: Ooh, it's getting cold. It's even colder than it was at Darshan Lu.
2: Well, that's because we're flying at a much higher altitude, Jing. And don't forget that Tibet is the highest country in the world. Three-fourths of it is well over 10,000 feet above sea level.
3: Well, this high altitude certainly affects one's breathing.
2: Oh, do you want the oxygen tank, Dr. Kingsley?
3: No, thank you. I'll be all right if we don't go any higher. Clint, I was wondering about Jean and Speed.
1: Oh, I'm all right, Daddy. I like being high like this. Make me feel sort of breathless and excited.
2: Just so it doesn't make you feel too breathless, Jean. Now, be sure and let us know if you have any real difficulty in breathing, won't you? We have plenty of oxygen along for just such emergencies.
4: Well, I guess we won't have to use it now, Clint. Guess we'll fly at a lot higher altitude than this before we catch up with the octopus. So we'd better save the oxygen until then.
5: Has Barney got the automatic pilot on, Clint?
2: Oh, no, Bob. Not with these mountains around us. Often he flies between them instead of over them. Use of the automatic pilot would be fatal under such flying conditions.
1: Clint, what was the other name of this mountain range?
2: Oh, you mean the English name, Jean?
1: Yes.
2: The spirit of the expanse of great fear.
1: That name frightens me. Why do they call it that?
3: Well, I imagine the Tibetans are superstitious, honey. Such high mountains are always dangerous, so rather than admit physical fear, the Tibetans, probably people Nien Chen Tang La with evil spirit, is creatures of their own imagination.
1: I'm not afraid of things like that, Daddy. But the octopus and his men are waiting there at Black Pass. They're more terrible than these mountains, even evil spirits or anything else.
3: Well, you needn't worry your little head about the octopus, Jean. Clint, Speed, Barney, and Bob will take care of him.
5: How are you planning the attack, Clint?
2: Well, frankly, I don't know yet. First, we'll have to see what conditions we have to face before planning how we're going to face them.
4: Are you going to capture the octopus and his gang alive, Clint?
2: I'd like to, Speed. But if worse comes to worst, we can bomb Black Pass from the air. That would save the secret police and the world a lot of trouble. And it's the way the octopus would take if our positions were reversed. But I have orders to bring him in alive if possible. And I intend following those orders.
3: Clint! Oh, Clint, come here!
2: Coming, Barney. Well, what's up, fella?
3: I just talked to the hospital again over the short wave set, and Li Ying is still out cold. Looks like concussion of the brain, all right.
2: Yeah, that is...

0: That Ying had something important to tell me before we took off from Hong Kong. He told me as much. Chang prevented that, and now there's no telling how long he'll be unable to talk.
1: Yeah, that's bad luck. Our Hong Kong operator in the hospital, not knowing what's going on. Who's taking his place meantime?
0: Wong. You remember him?
1: Oh, yeah. But he didn't have all the inside dope on the job we're working on like Ying did.
0: No, and Ying certainly didn't have a chance to tell him about it either before his accident. I guess we can only depend on the Hong Kong office for emergency supplies or reinforcements, Barney. We'll have to do all the undercover work on our own.
1: That's right, pal. We can keep in touch with our stations, but once we crack up or our radio goes on the blink, we're entirely on our own.
0: Yes, and so are Dr. Kingsley and little Jean.
1: Yeah, that ain't so good. If we run into an ambush at Black Pass, we're just as liable to get shot out of the sky as not. That'll be tough on the doc and the kid.
0: Say, Barney, I've changed my mind.
1: Yeah, huh?
0: Head the ship for Nag Chu Ka instead of the Black Pass.
1: Nag Chu Ka? What is that?
0: It's one of the main gateways to the holy city of Lhasa, and one of the safest places in Tibet, since everyone is under the strictest surveillance. And no one can pass through to Lhasa without authorized permission.
1: Then why go there? It's a cinch the octopus won't be there.
0: But naturally. But I want to leave the doctor and Jean at Nag Chu Ka. I know there will be in no danger there, and we can then continue on to the Black Pass with free minds.
1: Free my foot? Flying into the den of the octopus ain't my idea of freedom.
0: You know what I mean. We, accustomed to danger, expect it. But we're apt to be over-careful when the lives of two innocent people are involved.
1: Hey, if that's true, then let's take on more passengers. When you're near the octopus, it's impossible to be over-careful.
0: All right, wise guy. Say, are you going to head for Nag Chu Ka?
1: If you hadn't been so busy talking, you would have noticed that I turned her nose in that direction. Leastways, this map says it's in that direction.
0: Well, of course, it's always a good idea to follow a map.
1: Yeah, but one thing maps don't show is what's waiting for you when you come to the place you're looking for.

0: Kuang Wu.
1: Why do you continually look behind us? Do you expect to see someone following our plane?
2: Yes, Master. I must admit that I do. Suppose Clint Barlow should not go to the Black Pass first, but to Lhasa instead.
1: Let him. I expect to reach Lhasa before he could. There's but one chance in a million that he would see us.
2: But Barlow is known for making good on his one chance.
1: Enough. Secret police will go to the Black Pass first, that I am sure of. There is no reason for them to change their plans. They cannot possibly know that I am no longer there.
2: I sincerely hope that you are right, Master, now that we are flying alone.
1: We shall not be alone long. I have already arranged for our men to prepare for our arrival in Lhasa. I wish to resume our smuggling activities over the most profitable route we have, the one between Tibet and India over the Himalayas. We have a big program ahead of us, Kuang Wu. There is no time for fear and imagination.
2: Yes, Master, I shall remember. From this time on, I shall give no voice to my fears.
1: Good.
2: Are we stopping at Nagchuka or flying directly to Lhasa?
1: We shall stop at Nagchuka. Remember, Wu, I have established a character for myself here in Tibet. I am Paul Meunier, scientist carrying on experiments in the comparative quiet of Tibet that will revolutionize the world. Little does the Tibetan government realize how much they will revolutionize the world.
2: And all our activities can be safely carried on under the cloak of science?
1: Yes, easily. Without my mask, I am Paul Meunier. With it, I am the octopus. And no one must ever know that both are the same man.
2: You plan to remove your mask before landing at Nagchuka, then?
1: Of course. But I shall change my appearance by following Barlow's example. I shall use makeup as a disguise.
2: But this plane? It will be noticed, of course. Not many pass this way. Will it not be reported to the secret police should they reach as far as Nagchuka?
1: No. Because of my reputation as Paul Meunier, the scientist, I can forbid the officials to say anything of my goings and comings. I shall say that I must have absolute privacy surrounding my experiments. Otherwise, I shall seek seclusion somewhere else in the world. The Tibetan government will not do anything to lose the fat fee I am paying them for such privacy.
2: You make it all seem so easy, Master.
1: Anything is easy, Wu, if one has courage. But if one hesitates, then all is lost. Remember that.
2: I shall.
1: And now I see Nagchuka ahead of us. You are to say nothing when others are around us. I shall introduce you as my mute colleague, whose brain is all the more keen because of enforced silence. Remember.

0: Never utter a sound when there is anyone near to listen.
1: I shall remember.
0: I shall still call you Wu, since it is a fairly common name. And now, make ready for our landing.

0: Looks like we should have reached Nabchuk how long ago, Barney?
1: Hold your horses, pal. After all, I was almost at Black Pass when you changed your mind about where to land. We could have reached Nabchuka a lot quicker if I'd pointed for it in the beginning.
0: I know. How do you like Tibetan flying?
1: It's plenty tricky. Them mountains create some terrific downdrafts, and you never know what sort of wind you're going to find at the different altitudes. Suffering whang doodles, but the winds do blow in Tibet.
0: Yeah, I heard that it started around 11 in the morning and sometimes blew all night.
1: That's a comforting thought to carry when you try to make a landing. Feel this crate. It's bucking like a bronco.
0: You want me to fly her for a while?
1: No, thanks. I'll finish the job. How are the folks in the cabin?
0: As well as could be expected. Jean didn't like the idea of being left behind while we went adventuring, as she put it. But I think the doctor was relieved.
1: I don't blame him. Poor duck. For a long time, he was getting along just fine in Hong Kong, carrying on his practice as a doctor, dabbling enough in government to make it interesting. Then, boom, along comes us and the octopus, and everything goes haywire with him.
0: You never know what's going to happen, I guess. Just about the time you get things figured out and running smoothly, somebody throws a wrench in the works.
1: Yeah, and you land in Tibet. Don't tell me I know all the answers.
0: Yeah, but they're generally the wrong answers.
1: Oh, yeah?
0: See, I think that's Nabchuka ahead.
1: I sure hope so. And after this, if we always get wind in the afternoon in Tibet, I'll do all my flying in the morning.
2: Hi, fellas.
1: Hi, kid.
2: We're almost there, aren't we?
1: How'd you know?
2: Oh, I was figuring our mileage and how much the wind probably cut our speed down. Comparing all that to the distance shown on the map, I figured we ought to be about there.
1: Listen to him. Maybe he should be flying this crate.
0: You taught your pupil too well, Barney. Speed will be flying rings around you before you know it.
1: Oh, no. One thing I do know, and that's flying. The kid might fly as good as me someday, but he'll have to reach my age before he can.
0: We'll let him keep his illusions for the time being, Speed, because we'll land soon.
2: Oh, boy, am I excited. There's not a whole lot known about Tibet. We'll almost be like explorers.
1: That's no lie. We'll probably have to go places where no one else would go before we're out of this mess.
0: Quit singing the blues. Look sharp for a landing field, Barney.
1: I am. Ain't I been losing altitude all the time?
0: Yeah, but that can mean anything, including a crack-up.
1: You just keep your feathers smooth and let me fly this ship, old pal.
2: Say, look below us, fellas. On the port side. Another ship. It's grounded.
0: Well, yes. Boys, that's the octopus plane.
1: Yeah, what?
0: Sure, don't you recognize it? We've caught up with him at last.
2: Yeah, but now that we've caught up with him, just what are we going to do with him?

0: put the sun into summer with ITV and this week's TV Times. There are details of the Super Summer programmes coming your way and features on the big stars and the new shows you'll be seeing. TV Times family scene is full of interest. Cookery, fashion, competitions, Stewpot's treasure trail, Katie's letter page, Roger Elliott's star forecast.
1: I never knew there was so much in it.
0: There's plenty for everyone, so put the sun into summer with this week's TV Times.

0: Once upon a time there was an engineer.
1: Choo-choo Charlie was his name, we hear.
0: He had an engine and he sure had fun. He used good and plenty candy to make his train run.
2: Charlie says, love my good and plenty. Charlie says, really ring the bell. Charlie says, love my good and plenty. Don't know any other candy that I love so well.
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5: Lights out, everybody. This is the witching hour. The hour when dogs howl and evil is let loose on the sleeping world. Sit in the dark now and listen to

0: was calling to a man who stood beside a railroad track at the bottom of a deep and rocky ravine. One would have thought that, considering the nature of the ground, he would have looked up to where I was standing. But instead, he turned and looked down the railroad line. I called again.
1: Hello, below there!
0: Because the terrible glare of the setting sun was in my eyes, I put my left arm across my face and waved to him with my right. He looked up and I saw in his face an expression of intense horror. He regarded me fixedly without moving. I shouted,
1: "Is there a path by which I can come down and speak to you?"
0: He continued to stare at me. Gradually, the expression of horror seemed to pass from his face, leaving it a gray, empty mask. When he spoke, his voice seemed to come from a grave.
2: "Why do you wish to speak to me?"
1: "No reason. Just want to talk."
2: "If you have no reason, then please go on your way."
1: "Well, I do have a reason. Let me come down and talk to you."
0: He motioned with his little rolled-up flag to a narrow path about 200 yards distant, which descended the rocky wall of the ravine. I carefully made my way down it. The ravine was extremely deep and unusually precipitate. The man's post at the bottom was in as solitary and dismal a place as I'd ever seen. I could see the railroad tracks running into a dark, gloomy tunnel at one end of it. So little sunlight ever found its way to the spot that it had an earthy, deadly smell. And so much cold wind rushed through that it struck chill into me as though I'd left the mortal world. "Hello, I'm afraid I'm intruding."
2: "Well?"
0: I'd better explain. You see, I'm a reporter for the London Times. You know the Times."
2: "Yes, I know the Times."
0: "Well, I'm a new man. I was assigned to do a series of stories on people who work at little-known occupations in the city. And strolling along, seeing you down here, I thought, here is a story."
2: "And that's the reason that brought you down here?"
0: "Yes, Perhaps I'd better ask you a few questions, hadn't I? For instance, how far down are we? I've never seen anything quite like this before."
2: 52 feet."
0: "Is that considered deep for railroad cutting?"
2: "Deepest in the country."
0: 52 feet, hmm? And how long is the tunnel?"
2: 3/4 mile."
0: "I see. And that red signal light in front of the tunnel, is that part of your job? I mean, do you have to see that it stays lighted all the time?"
2: "Don't you know that it is?"
0: "Don't I know it is? Look, you've been staring at me ever since I called to you. Staring as though I were something to be afraid of. I'm just a newspaper reporter, that's all."
2: "I thought I'd seen you before."
0: "Seen me? But where?"
2: "There. By that signal light."
0: "But I've never been here before. It's a part of London I've never visited." "No, you may be sure of that."
2: "Perhaps I may. Yes, I'm sure I may. I beg your pardon for being so unfriendly. It's just that, well, I made a mistake."
0: "That's all right. I shouldn't have come down, I suppose. After I saw this unusual ravine in the tunnel and your job down here, I felt I had to come down and talk to you."
2: "I think I'm glad you did. I have very little company. This is a world here different from other men's worlds."
0: "I can believe that. May I ask, what exactly is the nature of your job? I mean, besides keeping the signal light burning and flagging the trains, what do you have to do?"
2: "Not very much. I operate the telegraph in my hut over there. Turn this iron handle now and then. That's all."
0: "And you're down here all the time?"
2: "Yes."
0: "Don't you ever get a chance to take a few minutes off and get up there on top in the sunlight?"
2: "Very seldom. I can't leave the telegraph. Oh, by the way, I have a fire in my signal house. Wouldn't you like to come in and warm yourself?"
0: "Indeed I would. This wind cuts right through me."
2: "We'll hurry along." "There. This will be better."
0: "Yes.
2: I'll just put a little more wood on the fire, poke it down.
0: How do you stand that wind? I'm about frozen.
2: I've been here 8 or 9 years, maybe 10. I'm used to the wind. It never changes. Here, take this chair close to the fire.
0: Thank you. Tell me, don't you ever feel cut off from the world? Almost as though you were marooned and isolated down here?
2: Yes, I do. This is a world in itself, down here. It's as wide as the tunnel is, and as high. Those are the boundaries of my world. For 1 hour, sometimes less, the sunlight falls into it. And at night I see the bright stars, as other men do. But that is all our two worlds hold in common.
0: But why did you ever take such a job?
2: Because I... Oh, excuse me. A message.
0: Certainly.
2: 6:15, Roxborough. 10 minutes late. Received message. All's well.
0: Do you know, after talking to you, I feel as though I've at last met with a completely contented man.
2: I believe I used to be so, at one time. But now, I'm worried. Worried.
0: About what?
2: I don't know. It's difficult to explain.
0: Perhaps I can help you.
2: I've been thinking of that. I've been wondering.
0: Tell me.
2: I've got to tell someone. And yet, give me some time to think it over. Say until tomorrow night, perhaps then.
0: You mean you'd like me to come back?
2: Yes, if it wouldn't be too much trouble.
0: I'll be here, about the same time. But why not now? Why can't you tell me now?
2: I want to think it over in my mind first. I want to be sure. Meanwhile, let me light your way to the path.
0: Oh, yes, of course.
2: Don't forget your pad and pencil.
0: Thank you. Dark, isn't it?
2: Yes, be careful. Everything gets damp and slippery down here at this time of the night.
0: I didn't think 52 feet would make such a difference in atmosphere.
2: There's the path. And let me ask one favor of you.
0: Yes?
2: When you reach the top, don't call out.
0: Very well.
2: And tomorrow when you come, don't call out. Tell me, what made you cry out hello below there tonight?
0: I don't know. Did I cry something to that effect?
2: Not to that effect. Those were the very words. I know them well.
0: I suppose I said them because I saw you below.
2: With your left hand across your face and your right arm raised.
0: The sunset was in my eyes.
2: That was the only reason?
0: What other reason could I possibly have?
2: You had no feeling that the words and gesture were conveyed to you in any supernatural way?
0: No, of course not.
2: I see. Well, good night then. I'll see you tomorrow night.
0: Yes. Yes, tomorrow night. That night, I slept poorly. Or rather, I didn't sleep. Because the man's face was constantly before me. And there was something in the eyes, a fear, a wordless crying, agony of spirit that fevered my own brain and wouldn't let me rest. All night long, I watched the face, and behind it was the sun going down in flames beyond the ravine, and a figure which I recognized as myself, one arm shading the eyes, the other waving and standing in the ravine and shouting, "Hello below there!" In the morning, my landlady awakened me. She said I'd been crying out in my sleep all night. Throughout that day, I worked with one eye on the clock, counting the hours until my appointment with the signalman. At last it came. The sun was going down again as I made my way down the path into the dank and unworldly ravine. He was waiting for me at the bottom with his white light. I didn't call to you. It's as you asked.
2: I'm glad you didn't. I was waiting for you. Come along, we'll go into the hut and talk. It's warm there.
0: Good.
2: I'm glad you came. At times during the day, I feared you wouldn't.
0: Oh, I promised you.
2: Yes. I've made up my mind to tell you the story.
0: Hmm.
2: The whole thing. Sit down.
0: Thank you.
2: But before I do, tell me, do you believe that I am in my right mind?
0: Yes. Yes, I believe that.
2: All right. Do you remember yesterday evening the fact that I took you for someone else?
0: Yes.
2: That's what's troubling me.
0: The mistake you mean?
2: No. The someone else I took you for.
0: Who is he?
2: I don't know.
0: Does he look like me?
2: I don't know. I've never seen his face. You see, the left arm is across the face, always. And the right arm is waved violently this way. It's as though he were trying to signal me. For God's sake, clear the way!
0: Where do you see him?
2: I may as well start at the beginning. One moonlight night about a year ago, I was sitting here when I heard a voice cry out,
3: "Hello, below there!"
2: It was just as you called last evening. I jumped up and looked out of the door and saw this someone else standing by the red light near the tunnel, waving just as you did last night.
0: One arm across the face, the other waving toward you?
2: Yes, the voice seemed hoarse with shouting and it cried, "Look out! Look out!" And then again, "Hello, below there, look out!" I caught up my lamp, turned it on and ran toward this figure. "What's wrong?" I said. "What's happened?" He didn't speak. Stood just outside the blackness of the tunnel. I advanced so close upon it that I wondered at its keeping the arms across the eyes. I ran right up to it and had my hand outstretched to pull the arm away when it was gone.
0: Gone? Where?
2: I don't know. I ran on into the tunnel, 500 yards maybe. I stopped and held my lamp over my head. And all I saw were the wet stains trickling down the walls. I ran out faster than I'd run in, searched the area with my light, and then came back here and called Burnham and said the alarm had been given. Anything wrong? They answered, "All's well. Disregard alarm message."
0: Well, don't you suppose you could have imagined seeing him?
2: Yes, but you forget. I also heard him.
0: Yes, but listen to the wind whistling through the tunnel. It sounds almost human at times. It's possible to imagine.
2: Let me finish. You haven't heard the rest. Within 6 hours after the appearance, 6 hours, mind you, the 2:40 train came through the tunnel, slowed down and stopped. The engineer signaled me and I hurried up to the cab. What's the matter?
4: Don't know. One of the conductors signaled for a stop. Everything all right here?
2: Yes, just got the all clear signal.
4: Here comes the conductor now. Hello. What's wrong back there? What did you pull the cord for?
5: An accident. Where's the signalman around here?
2: That's me.
5: You have a shack nearby.
2: Right over there.
4: What happened, man?
5: A woman was killed.
4: Killed?
5: No. She was passing between the coaches. I suppose she slipped, was caught between the couplings.
4: But no.
5: Nobody seems to know, sir. She was crushed horribly. On account of the other passengers, we've got to get the body off.
2: Have them take her to my shack.
5: You
2: have them take her. From the shock when, one morning, just as day was breaking, I looked toward the red signal light and saw him again.
0: Did he cry out this time?
2: No. He was silent.
0: Did he wave his arm?
2: Yes, the right one. The left, as usual, was across his eyes. He seemed to be pointing down into the tunnel. He leaned against the shaft of the light like a statue over a grave.
0: Did anything happen? Any accident, anything?
2: Not immediately. He was there. I saw him. Then he was gone. I waited for the hours to pass. And when 6 hours went by and nothing had happened, I began to feel relieved. By nightfall, I had almost forgotten it and was able to read quite calmly as the hours passed. I was sitting here reading, the door open, when I heard a train. It was the midnight express from Brighton. I recognized the whistle. I got out my flag, stepped to the door. I could hear them for miles beyond the tunnel entrance. I listened to the wheels filling the night with their driving, pounding, rhythmic beat. And I thought of the people on the train. The tired, worn-out picnickers and weekenders returning from Brighton. It made me feel responsible for them, as though I were their guardian and keeper. I listened to the rhythmic beat of the wheels. The train was nearing the tunnel mouth. I listened to the regular, powerful beat of them, and then suddenly I realized that they weren't regular. There was no rhythm, only the terrible raging cry of a machine that has suddenly broken through its own power and is heading for destruction.

0: It was the worst wreck on the line. They brought the dead and dying in here. They laid them at the place where he stood waving to me that very morning.
1: And this was the second accident after you'd seen him?
0: Yes. And the thing that is worrying me now, it came back again a week ago. Oh. Ever since, he's been there now and again by fits and starts.
2: Standing by the
0: light? Yes.
2: What does he seem to do?
0: The left arm is over the face. The right arm is waving. He seems to be trying to say, for God's sake, clear the way.
2: I can't believe it.
0: I have no peace or rest from it. It calls to me for many minutes together in a frightful manner. Below there, look out, look out. It stands waving to me.
1: Well, have you seen it tonight?
0: No. Not yet.
1: But will you come to the door with me and look for it now?
0: Yes. Yes, I will.
1: Do you see it?
0: No. It's not there.
1: Then let's go back.
0: It wasn't there now, but it may be there a moment from now. What troubles me is, what does this specter mean? What is the danger? Where is the danger? There is danger overhanging somewhere on this line. Some dreadful calamity is about to happen. It's not to be doubted this third time after what has gone before. But what can I do?
1: Nothing that I can see.
0: If I telegraph danger, I can give no reason for it. I should get into trouble and do no one any good. They would think I was mad. I would wire danger, take care. And they would answer, what danger, where? And I would have to wire back, don't know, but for God's sake, take care. And they would, of course, discharge me. What else could they do?
1: Yes, I see.
0: When it first stood under that light, why didn't it tell me? She is going to die. Let them keep her at home. When it came the second time, why didn't it tell me how the accident could have been averted? It came on those occasions only to show me that its warnings were true. Why doesn't it warn me plainly now? Why doesn't it tell me what is going to happen so that I can change it?
1: Listen, there's nothing you can do. Or rather, you're doing the only thing that any sane, normal person would do, and that's nothing. The important thing is to keep your balance now. Don't get worked up to the point that if you need to act later, you won't be able to.
0: Yes. You're right. Of course you're right.
1: You're doing your job as well as it's humanly possible to do. You're not responsible for the future. You're responsible only for the present. What happens at this switch now? You've got to look at it that way.
0: I know. I know. Only I can't forget that something is going to happen.
1: I don't doubt that. But if you keep your eyes open at all times, you may be able to prevent it.
0: I pray to God I may.
1: It's easy to say, but try not to think about it too much.
0: I try. But it's the responsibility that crushes me. Because of this specter, because of this knowledge of things that will happen along this line... I am responsible for every child, every mother, every person that rides upon it. I know that something is going to happen. I ought to warn them, but I don't know how to warn them when they die. If they die, their deaths are on my shoulders.
1: Look, would you like me to spend the rest of the night with you? Perhaps it would help keep your mind off things.
0: No, thank you. I'll be all right. You don't know what a blessing it's been just to be able to tell you the whole story.
1: Would you like me to come back tomorrow night?
0: Would you mind?
1: No.
0: And when you write your story about me, about this job...
1: Yes?
0: If you could tell the whole story, everything I've told you, it would help lift this awful responsibility from my shoulders. People would know, then. They might think me mad, but they would know. And the weight would be from my spirit.
1: Yes, I'll write that story tomorrow. Everything. You needn't be afraid that I'll skip anything. I'll bring it along with me and show it to you before I turn it in.
0: It would mean so much.
1: Yes. Now,
3: I think it's best that I go.
0: Good night, then. And you will come back tomorrow?
3: Yes.
0: Can you find the path?
3: Easily. I'm beginning to know it by heart now. Good night.
4: I went to bed immediately after returning to my lodgings. If I had slept unsoundly the night before, I slept little, if any, this night. There were the same dreams, the man's face, his eyes with their deep inner secret and pain, and in the background the sun going down over the ravine, and the figure, no longer my own, with one arm across the eyes and the other waving toward me, crying in a low moan, "Clear the way! Clear the way!" In the morning, when I came to work, I felt tired, almost feverish. I could hardly wait until sundown when I would again visit the signalman. I wanted to show him the story as I'd written it. At last, the hands of the clock pointed to 6:30, and I left the office on my way to the ravine. About half an hour later, I arrived at the top of the cutting. I glanced down, and there, close at the mouth of the tunnel, I saw a man, his left arm across his eyes, passionately waving his right arm. The nameless horror that oppressed me passed in a moment, for I saw that this man was a man indeed, and that there was a little group of other men standing at a short distance to whom he seemed to be rehearsing the gesture he made. With an irresistible sense that something was wrong, with the self-reproachful fear that fatal mischief had come of my leaving the man there alone in his state of mind the night before, I descended the rocky path with all the speed I could make and ran up to the crowd.
5: What's the matter here?
6: Signalman killed.
5: When?
6: Just a little while ago.
5: Not the man belonging to this post?
6: Aye.
5: Not the man I know.
6: You will recognize him, sir, if you are a friend to him. The body is over here. There. You see?
5: Oh.
6: How did it happen? He was cut down by the engine, sir. Just as he was lighting that red lamp. No man on the line knew his work better. But somehow he wasn't clear of the outer rail. He had the lamp in his hand ready to light it as the engine came out of the tunnel. His back was toward it and she cut him down. Ah, here's the engineer now. Tom, show him how it happened.
4: Yes, how did it happen? I'm a reporter from the Times.
6: Well, sir, coming around the curve in the tunnel, I saw him at the end. There was no time to check the speed, but I always knew him to be very careful. Only this time, he didn't seem to pay any attention to the whistle. I finally shut it off when we were running down on him and called out to him.
4: What did you say?
6: I shouted, "Hello below there! For God's sake, clear the way!"
4: No.
6: Yes, sir. That I shouted. Oh, it was a terrible thing, sir. I never left off calling to him. Finally, I put my left arm across the eyes so that I wouldn't have to see. And I waved this arm to the last. But it was no use, sir. No use. No use.

0: I walked away. I was trembling so that it took all my efforts to climb the rocky path to the top of the ravine. I knew the sun was going down in flames behind me, but I dared not look. I hurried back to my desk at the office and began writing the tragic end of the story.
1: Sir?
0: Yes, boy?
1: Is your copy ready, sir?
0: In just a moment.
1: Please hurry, sir. Piper goes to press in a half hour.
0: I'll have it ready. Come back in a few minutes.
1: All right, sir.
0: This, then, is the story as it was told to me and as I saw it. I make no judgment of it. No deductions. It happened. I know it happened. That is all. Except I bear with me the memory of a humble man, lonely and isolated from this world of ours, one who bore the responsibility for his fellow men so strongly on his conscience that he died from it. For I am convinced that that alone is what brought him to this end, not the train, which was merely an instrument of fate. Signed, Charles Dickens.

0: All right. You can turn them on now.
1: You have just heard the eighth and the last in the summer series of Lights Out. Tonight's story, Charles Dickens' The Signalman, was adapted for radio by Frederick J. Lipp. Starring in the role of Charles Dickens was Nelson Armstead. The Signalman was played by Herb Butterfield. Others in the cast included Boris Apland, Nathan Davis, and Jess Pugh. And now it's time to turn the lights out for the summer. We've enjoyed bringing you these shows, and if we've managed to send a few chills up and down your spine, well, that's what we set out to do. Beginning next week at this time, be sure to hear the new Judy Canova show, which returns to the air. You'll have the time of your life, so be sure to listen. Lights Out was produced and directed by Albert Cruz. This is NBC, the National Broadcasting Company.
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0: Hester, Hester, this is a warning. Your husband Charles must not go to the house of Waverly, for there awaits death and sorrow.
1: Charles, thank heaven you're still here.
2: But what's the matter? What happened?
1: I don't know. It was a voice. I was lying here in bed, half asleep. When the clock began striking midnight, a voice spoke to me. Oh, Charles, what was it? It sounded like my brother Tom.
2: Oh, my darling, it was only a dream, and it frightened you, that's all.
1: Oh, but the voice said, oh, Charles, don't leave Swansea.
2: Why, Hester, you're almost hysterical.
1: But this was a warning. He said that you, Charles, must not go to the house of Waverly. Waverly, what house is that?
2: Well, it isn't one of our properties, at least.
1: Charles, that note, that invitation from John Galton. He lives at a place called Waverly.
2: That's right, now that you mention it.
1: And the voice said that Waverly is death and sorrow. It was my brother Tom, I know it was. And he's warning us. Charles, don't go tonight. Promise me you won't go now.
2: But, darling, the reason I'm going is to find out what happened to your brother. It's after midnight already. I should have gone an hour ago.
1: My brother's dead. I know it now. Secretly, you know it, too.
2: Yes. Well, somehow we would have heard where he is. A man like Tom just doesn't disappear.
1: Oh, Charles, I'm frightened. When you go, I'll be here alone and afraid for you.
2: No, Hester, I'll be all right.
1: We thought Tom would be all right, too, when he went to collect the rents. It's so far away, Charles.
2: Oh, 50 miles? That isn't far.
1: Then promise me. Promise me you won't go to John Galton's, to this Waverly. Promise.
2: All right, Hester. But after all, John's an old friend, a schoolmate, in fact. I promise, though. Now, you feel better?
1: A little, I suppose.
2: Then go to sleep. And I'll also promise to be back safe and sound within a fortnight. There. A kiss for the prettiest wife in Swansea. Goodbye.
1: Goodbye, Charles.
2: Goodbye, darling.
1: Goodbye.
3: Sir, I remember him well, Mr. Hargreaves. Thomas Shawcott, he said his name was. You say he's your wife's brother. Aye. He came to the farm here about a year ago, asked after all of us, and then went on to the manor house to collect the rent monies. You say he never returned to Swansea?
2: I'm afraid not, my man. You see, my wife and I were away on a long honeymoon, and we didn't know of her brother's disappearance until we came back.
3: Highwayman, most probably. I'm sorry to hear of it.
2: Well, thanks for your help, anyhow. I'll be on my way. I want to get to the manor house by nightfall. Get up there. See you about this time next year.
3: Aye, sir. Thank you, Mr. Hargreaves. Good luck to you.
4: Well, sir, I do recollect him. Yes, sir, I do. Fine young chap he was. Stopped here at the inn about this time of night, about 10 o'clock, and took my best room. Then off he went the next morning, chipper as the dawn.
2: Well, I left Swansea 2 days ago, and I have traced him this far. It's the last stop. North of here is Sir Granville's estates.
4: By George, I do recollect something the young chap said now that you bring him to mind, Mr. Hargreaves.
2: Well, what is it, Hobbs?
4: Why, he had an invitation to visit some friend or other, he did, sir. Said he was off for a bit of a holiday before going back to Swansea.
2: Invitation? From whom?
4: Well, that he didn't say, sir. By George.
2: What is it, Hobbs?
4: That's a funny thing. Now I recollect it. Didn't think much about it at the time.
2: What?
4: Your Mr. Charcot asked after the way to get there, he did. I recollect it particularly because Elsie, my dear dead wife, sir, God bless her soul, Elsie was born a few miles from there.
2: From where?
4: A great big house, empty for as long as I can remember. Never thought anyone lived there at all. Waverly it is. That's it. Name of Waverly.
2: Waverly.
4: Suppose you might inquire, find out where he went from there.
2: Yes, you're right, Hobbs.
4: Do you suppose the lad was murdered somewhere on the road, murdered and robbed of his rent monies?
2: I don't know, but I intend to find out. Thanks for all you've said. It's been of great help. Now, I think I'll go to bed.
4: No, oh, of course, of course. The first floor room's quite ready. I'll take your portmanteau. This way, Mr. Hargreaves. Mr. Hargreaves, sir. Mr. Hargreaves.
2: What is it, Hobbs?
4: I'm sorry to wake you, sir, but there's a lady here. Says she's Mrs. Hargreaves.
1: Of course I am. Charles, it's Hester.
2: Hester? For heaven's sakes, what are you doing here?
1: I had to come, Charles, after what's happened. I couldn't stay at Swansea another minute.
4: Will there be anything you'll want, sir?
1: Innkeeper, tell the driver I shan't need him any longer. He might want to stay the night here. The sky's most threatening.
4: I'll see to him, ma'am. Good night.
2: Whatever happened to make you come all the way from Swansea?
1: Oh, Charles, I was so worried. You are all right.
2: Of course. Hester, what's the matter, my darling? You look pale and tired. Here, let me light another candle.
1: Charles, last night at midnight, the voice spoke to me again.
2: Is that all?
1: Is that all? Charles, how can I make you understand? I've been most frightened to death. It's not what you think. It's not a dream.
2: Well, what did the voice say?
1: It gave another warning. It said it could only appear to me while the clock struck midnight. And then it said that you were in danger, and that if you went to that place, Waverly, the name is, you'd surely die. Oh, Charles, please, please, for my sake, heed the warning.
2: Is that why you came, then, to tell me this?
1: I had to. Last night I lay awake for hours, wondering if you'd kept your promise not to go to John Galton's. And then suddenly I couldn't bear it any longer. I hired a carriage and followed you.
2: Hester, this is mad. I don't understand it. You say this voice...
1: It was Tom, Charles. His ghost. Don't you think I'd recognize my own brother's voice? Oh, my darling, I don't understand it either. All I know is...
2: Hester, Tom had an invitation to visit John Galton.
1: Oh?
2: He left the inn here at dawn, I'm told, and went on, presumably, to Waverly. I made inquiries on the road. The place is somewhere beyond the White Forest. It can't be far.
1: Charles...
2: I'm going there, Hester. If Tom's a prisoner, if he's been murdered...
1: Charles, no, you mustn't. I won't hear of it. I won't let you go.
2: Nevertheless, I'm going.
1: But Tom is dead. I know he is. You can't help him now. And twice he's warned us, don't you see? For my sake, leave this thing alone. It's beyond our understanding, and no good can come of it. Good night. Charles! Charles, the terrace windows!
2: It's the wind. Blown out the candles. Wait, I'll close
1: it. No! Oh! Charles, look!
2: Hester, what is it?
1: It's the ghost of Tom, taking form in the mist. There in the wind.
0: Charles and Hester Hargreaves, this is the third, the last warning. Do not travel to Waverly, for there awaits everlasting death. Beware of John Galton. Go back to Swansea. Go back. Go back tonight.
2: The ghost. It's disappeared.
1: Close the window, Charles, quickly.
2: There. Here, I'll light the candles again.
1: Now, you've heard the warning yourself. Now you've seen the ghost. You know what I meant.
2: Yes. And there was pain on his misty face. And a dagger in his heart.
1: Charles, if you love me, take me back to Swansea now. I'll never ask anything else of you so long as we live. If you'll only take me back tonight.
2: But, Hester, there's Tom's murder to avenge.
1: Oh, what can that matter now? It's done. And he warns us to leave us alone. Charles, please, heed this warning. Take me back.
2: But I don't understand all this, Hester.
1: Please, please, Charles, take me home.
2: All right. I'll take you home. Hester, this is a crazy thing to do, going out in the night like this. I can barely see the road.
1: But we're on our way, Charles. That's all that matters.
2: If we aren't drowned in a deluge before we get there, we'll be lucky. I've hidden the gold in a box under the baggage, Hester.
1: Charles, there's something I want to tell you. Something you never knew.
2: What's that?
1: It's John Galton I'm afraid of. I never told you before, but I've always been afraid of him.
2: Oh, Hester, why?
1: Because long before we were married, he was terribly in love with me. I didn't know it myself until one day he asked me to marry him.
2: Oh, what's frightening about that?
1: It was his manner when I said no. He turned pale and there were tears in his eyes, and he said, I'll find a way, Hester. Someday you will be Mrs. Galton.
2: What happened then?
1: Nothing, except that for months I suspected him of watching me. Now and again I'd catch a glimpse of him in a crowd, and once I saw him waiting near my father's house. After that, I never saw him again.
2: Nor have I, since we left school. Hester, do you suppose... Oh, it's impossible that he could...
1: Charles, look! There's someone on the road.
2: He's hailing us to stop.
1: Charles, no, don't.
2: Get off the road there, man. Move to one side.
1: Look out, we'll hit him. Charles, stop!
2: What's the idea, man? He want to be run over.
1: He's coming toward... Oh!
2: Hey, George! Hester, there's a dagger in his heart.
1: He's dead! He's a dead man, Charles! Drive on!
2: Come on, get up there! Get up!
1: Charles, what's the matter? Why have you stopped?
2: Because there's no use going on like this. The rain, I can't even see the road.
1: And this forest. I don't remember this forest at all.
2: I don't either. I've never been here before, Hester.
1: You mean you don't know where we are, Charles?
2: Oh, we'll find our way out. We'd better stay here till daybreak.
1: No, let's go on. There must be a farmhouse nearby. Somebody to tell us the right road. Charles, let's go on.
2: I suppose you're right. The road leads somewhere. Get up. Hester,
5: sir. Is that a light yonder, through the trees?
1: Where? Oh, Charles, it is.
5: Thank heaven, at least we'll find shelter.
2: Stand under the eaves out of the rain.
1: Oh, I'm all right. There's the knocker there, Charles.
2: All right.
5: Hello? Hello? Will you let us in? Hello in there.
2: Good evening, sir. My wife and I...
1: Charles.
6: Good evening, my friend.
2: John Galton.
6: I've been expecting you. Welcome to the house of Waverly.

0: Come in, my friends. In here before the fire. It will take the chill of the rain and the night from your bones. Spot of wine?
1: No, thank you, John. You say you were expecting us?
0: Yes, I was, Charles. Hester, come and sit by the fire. Your frock is damp, I'm afraid.
2: How did you know we would come, John?
0: Because it was the last thing in the world you wanted to do.
1: I think you expected only me. We met one of your men on the road.
0: Oh, yes. I sent him out to make sure you were lost. He's a frightening fellow. I trust the sight of him didn't alarm you too much, Hester.
2: He's a dead man. There was a dagger in his heart.
0: Yes. A most disconcerting thing.
1: What do you want with us?
0: Well, you're my old friends, and this is my house. I would like you to enjoy its hospitality.
2: Then, because we are old friends, John, let us go. I'm afraid here, that man...
0: Oh, he won't harm you, my dear, and I wouldn't hear if you're leaving. Jacob! Jacob will show you to one of the sitting rooms upstairs, Hester. There's a fire there.
2: Charles! Look in the doorway.
1: Great Scott! A walking corpse!
0: With a dagger in his heart.
2: Send him away, please. Send him away.
0: Oh, I see our Hester's frightened. Well, she'll grow accustomed to my servants soon.
3: Jacob, go back.
0: Now, he's gone.
1: John Galton, what kind of a devil are you? What do you want of us? This thing's gone too far.
0: Oh, I see you mistrust me. Or maybe your impatience suggests mistrust. In any case, I gladly tell you, Charles. May I suggest the library? It's just yonder, beyond those doors. There we'll be alone.
1: And leave Hester here with this place full of devilish monsters?
0: Oh, I assure you she's entirely safe. Will you please forgive us a few minutes' neglect, Hester?
2: Well, if it's necessary, but I do...
0: We shan't be long. Come, Charles.
1: I want to get to the bottom of this thing, Hester. It'll only be a moment. Then we'll be quite ready to go home.
2: All right, Charles, but do hurry back.
1: I promise. John, lead the way.
0: Here. Come and sit in the light of the fire, Charles. There's some excellent wine on the table.
1: No, thank you.
0: As you say, it's my custom to offer a man a glass of wine before he dies.
1: Then you did kill Tom Chockett.
0: He sat there sipping his claret, unsuspecting, even unafraid. No, I did not kill him.
1: You mean he's still alive? He's here?
0: No, he's dead. But his body is here. It serves me well. Even as yours will.
1: I knew Tom was robbed and murdered to cover it up, but I had no idea it was you. What's happened to make you like this?
0: The answer's easy. Two things, Charles. Love and the consuming desire to kill. They are strangely akin.
1: I don't know what you're talking about.
0: Hester. I've been in love with her for a long, long time.
1: What's that got to do with it?
0: She told me once that she couldn't marry me because I wasn't able to give her everything she required for happiness. I was insanely jealous of everyone she knew, even the places she went. Then... quite suddenly, I saw a way out.
1: What was that?
0: My aunt had died. She was penniless. But she did leave me Waverly. All that was left of the Galtons' great name. Suddenly, I realized how well it would serve me. So I came here to live alone. I waited, knowing the chance would come. It did. One night in a blinding storm.
1: I am beginning to see what you mean.
0: Yes. A merchant traveling through the forest road lost his way in the storm. He came to Waverley and I invited him in. He drank too much wine. A knife was handy. I couldn't resist the simple thrust at his heart. And then the gold he carried was mine. Do you know? Before he died, the most extraordinary thing of all happened.
1: Well, what was it?
0: He rose up stiffly from his chair and clung to the mantel. Somehow his fingers touched the stone that moved, and then he fell heavily upon the earth. But the compartment was open, and inside it I could see the silver ring shining in the candlelight.
1: Ring?
0: Yes. A large ring, almost as large as a bracelet. I took it out and lettered in silver about it was a rhyme. Listen. These magic words, at midnight red, make murdered men the living dead. You know, even as I spoke, the dead man moved. Slowly he got to his feet and he stood there waiting. I was shaken and cold with fear until I began to know what it meant.
1: The ring, you mean?
0: Yes, the magic ring. For centuries it had lain hidden in the chimney piece. Legend said it was given to one of the first Galtons nearly 5 centuries ago by a gypsy in return for her life. With it, Charles Hargreaves,
4: I'm the most powerful man in the world. With it, the dead are at my command and the living fear me. It gives me everything in the world I want.
1: It does not give you the right to kill.
4: It gives me the power to control even death itself. Jacob! William!
1: What are you going to do?
4: Talk is done, Charles. See? See these two men, Charles? They are my slaves. Two men who are dead and yet alive. Jacob! William! Seize this man!
1: Stay back from me. Stay back!
4: Strong, Charles. It will be useless to resist.
1: Let go of me. You, let go!
4: It is useless, my friend, to struggle. The hands are like iron. Now you see how powerful the magic ring is. Only once have I killed a man, the first. And since then, the murdered have murdered at my bidding.
1: I'll give you my gold if that's what you want, John. I'll give it to you gladly.
4: But the gold is useless stuff, my friend. Don't you see? I have enough. It is your death I want, Charles. And then your body to serve me, even as these two.
1: You're a devil.
4: Once you are gone, the thought of you will creep from Hester's heart and she'll forget.
1: She'll not forget. Your magic is lost in the living. Do you think she can love you just for the asking?
4: The power of my love is strong enough to win her to me. I'll grant you this grace, Charles. A last grace. I'll allow you to see her again before you die. Jacob! William! Hold him here. Till the time comes.
1: Where are you going?
4: To offer Hester the world if she wants it. To win her. To tell her at last she is mine.
2: Charles, what have you done to him?
0: He'll be here in a minute or two, Hester. Now, there's no need to be afraid. You've always been a little frightened of me, I think.
2: Yes, I've never understood you, John. A woman's always afraid of anything she doesn't understand.
0: My dear, fear is passing. And this will go, believe me.
2: I do believe you. But everything here is so strange.
0: We'll make it right, Hester. What can I do to make it right? Anything you say, I'll do it gladly.
2: Why, thank you, John. Really, I should be ashamed of myself. After all, what is there to be afraid of? You see, already I'm beginning to feel at home.
0: You're still as beautiful as ever. Still the Hester I knew years ago.
2: Why, do any of us ever change very much?
0: I've changed. But the change was for you. All for you. Do you like me as I am, Hester?
2: Why, we were friends, John. We were young together. Remember how you used to leave those mysterious notes in the hollow tree near the fountain?
0: I remember your father's rich carriages, your beautiful gowns, and how ashamed I was of my poor looks and my clothes.
2: Well, no longer, John. Since then, you've come a long way in the world.
0: Then it pleases you. Oh, how glad I am. This house, it's a luxurious house, Hester, almost worthy of your beauty. Does Waverly please you, too?
2: Why, it's a lovely house, John. I was just thinking, though.
0: What, my dear?
2: Oh, I was thinking how ably it could use a woman's touch. You men, when you live alone, you like everything drab and colorless. All of you need someone to take care of you, to fuss over you a little, to keep your clothes neat and keep your shirt collars buttoned. Here, John, let me fasten.

0: sake you wear around your neck, John?
1: It's only a silver ring. Hester, what have you done? Give it back to me.
0: Now I have your magic ring, John Galton.
1: Hester, give it back.
0: I'm not afraid of you. Now your powers are gone, and your murdered men will have to answer to my command.
1: You listened. You heard everything I told you.
0: Do you think I'd sit meekly by the fire while you arranged to kill my husband? I was outside the door, even when those two monsters came to hold him fast.
1: Hester, I beg of you. Please give it back.
0: John Galton, you killed my brother, who came here as a friend. You murdered my brother, Tom. Tom!
1: With these hands, I've killed only one man, Hester. The second time is easier. And to kill one I love would be easier still. Give me back the ring.
0: Tom! Oh, Tom. You've come.
2: Once I've waited in torment for such a night as this, John Galton. As a ghost, I could never harm you. But now your strength is gone with the ring.
1: Don't come near me! Stay back! Stay back!
2: I have been carrying this dagger in my heart for one reason. To raise it above your chest and set it deep in your heart.
1: Hester! Hester, stop him!
0: Tom. Tommy's running away out the terrace doors.
2: He cannot escape. The magic of the ring you hold is too great. The ring! For my sake, Hester, carry the ring! It has more power than you know.
0: Tom! Tom, come back. Let him go. Oh, Tom, come back. Come back. Charles! Charles, help me!
1: Hester, let me go, you demons. Let me go!
0: Charles! Charles!
1: Hester!
0: Let go of him, you fiends. Jacob, William, let him go.
3: Hester, what is this? They obeyed you. They're gone.
0: I have the magic ring, Charles. I took it from John. Quick, Tom will murder him. Help me stop him quickly.
3: Where did they go?
0: Out there. Out the terrace doors.
3: Come along. I heard you calling after Tom, but I couldn't get away from those devils.
0: Tom took the knife from his heart, and John fled. Tom wouldn't obey me, Charles. Oh, there was such revenge in his dead eyes.
3: Here, the terrace doors. Look, the storm's over. Daylight's coming. Where did they go?
0: Oh, Charles. Oh, we're too late.
3: Yes, yonder on the terrace. He's plunged the knife in John's heart. Look at Tom, how still he stands.
0: Tom said, for his sake, to study the ring. Look, Charles, the inscription here. These magic words...
3: Don't read them. They bring back the dead.
0: Well, what did he mean?
3: Look, there, on the inside. You see? There's something written in there.
0: Another inscription. Here, let me hold it up to the light. Oh, here it is. At break of day... This magic key makes dust of flesh, sets phantoms free.
3: Hester, look. Tom's body. It crumbled. It crumbled into dust.
0: The words. The magic ring.
3: Now the murdered men are prisoners no longer. Their bodies have sunk into dust. Give me the ring.
0: Oh, what a terrible charm it is. We must destroy the ring, Charles.
3: You're right, Hester. It must be destroyed, so we can never harm anyone again. We'll take the ring and throw it into the sea.

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Bellkeeper, toll the bell!

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1: Photograph. The Green Hornet strikes again.

0: Mike Axford, reporter on the Daily Sentinel, was on his way back to the Sentinel building, accompanied by one of the staff photographers.
1: Well, Jack, me lad, it was quite indeed when we had at the Charity Bazaar. I hope some of them pictures you took will do justice to the story I'm going to have in the Sentinel.
2: Well, don't worry, Mike. I'm sure I got some good shots. Say, when are you going to get rid of this jalopy and get a new car?
1: This is good enough for me. Gets me there and back. Well, most of the time, anyhow.
2: Well, I guess it's better than walking.
1: It's a good thing you admit that, or you'd be walking right now. As far as I'm concerned, this car is good enough for... Suffering sick! There comes a fire truck behind us. I gotta pull over! Look at him go, would you? Must be a fire something.
2: I wouldn't be a bit surprised, Mike.
1: Huh? More trucks coming from the other way and turning down 3rd Street, looks like.
2: Hey, it must be a big fire.
1: Big fire? You think so? Then that's for us. Maybe we'll get a scoop. You have your camera and all.
2: Step on, it'll be out before we get there.
1: Is that so now? We'll be there almost as soon as the firemen. Get your camera ready and hang on to your hat. If it's anything more than a chimney fire, the Daily Sentinel will have a scoop this night. Or me name is Mike Axford.

0: Jack. What a fire. Get some pictures from this angle, my dog.
1: Right. Now for another.
2: Hey, get back! Get back! The walls are falling!
0: We better beat it.
1: I want to get a picture of the walls, Davey. Get it. Hey, there's gold! Got it! Well, let's get away from here.
0: Yeah. With the pictures, this should soon make a story. We'll head for the Sentinel right now.

0: following morning, Britt Reed, young publisher of the Daily Sentinel, was in the city room talking to Gunnigan and Axford.
1: That was a fine story on the Fairbury clothing store fire last night, Axford.
2: That it was, Reed.
3: The picture of the walls falling in was the best thing about it, Chief.
2: Well, for your information, Gunnigan, it was my idea to get there and take the picture.
3: Okay, okay, it was your idea. But Jack took the picture and got a Jim Dandy.
1: Too bad about the fire chief who lost his life. I understand they found his body this morning.
4: Yes, Sarge says they had to identify the remains by his dental work. Poor guy didn't have a chance when the walls started to give way.
3: Wonder how the fire started. Do they know?
2: No, not yet. They think, though, it was a defective wiring or something like that. The place was locked up tight and no one was inside.
3: They very sure took a loss on that.
1: He must have been fully insured, Gunnigan.
2: Oh, sure. Sarge says he won't lose a thing. He owns two other stores in the city, you know.
1: Yes, I know. You were lucky to get there and take a picture just as the walls were caving in, actually.
2: Oh, we got there a little before, Reed. Jack took some other pictures, but that one was the best to print, of course.
1: I'd like to see the other pictures Jack took. Let's go over to the photographic room, actually.
2: Sure. See you later, Gunnigan.
3: Yeah, that's something that can't be avoided.
2: Huh. He thinks he's smart.
1: How long was it before they found out the chief from number 29 was missing?
2: That I don't really know. But some time after we left the scene of the fire, I was at cop's headquarters when we got the news.
4: Oh, here's photographic.
2: Hey, Jack, Reed wants to see them other pictures, the ones at the fire.
5: Oh, good morning, boss.
1: Hi, Axford. Good morning, Jack. If you have those pictures handy,
5: yes,
1: I'll
5: like... Yes, sir, right here on my desk. They'll give you a good idea what it was like just before the walls collapsed.
1: Oh, that was quite a fire, wasn't it?
2: Oh, that it was. These pictures were taken just a short time after we got there. And Jack and I got there almost as soon as the fire took.
1: The fire certainly had a head start. What's that off to the side in this one?
2: You mean that white speck there?
1: Yes.
5: Well, a speck of light may have gotten on the negative, but I was so careful, I don't
1: see... Too small in the picture to tell, but... seemed to look like a tiny figure when I first saw it. Now, do you have a magnifying glass, Jack?
5: Sure, right here in the drawer. Yeah, here it is.
1: Oh, thanks. Now, let's have a look at that white speck. Look here, that is a figure. In a white helmet and coat. He seems to be jumping from a side window or something.
2: Holy crow, so it is.
1: The fire chiefs wear white raincoats and helmets. That one must have known the walls were going to cave in, so he got out in a hurry.
2: But the chief from Battalion 29 was the only one who went inside, Reed.
1: Are you sure?
5: That's right, Mr. Reed. There were two other battalion chiefs there, but neither one went in the building.
2: That must have been the poor chap who got caught. He jumped out, then went back in for some reason.
1: Could be.
5: Oh, sure, it couldn't be. This picture was snapped just a few seconds before the walls fell. He wouldn't have had time to get back in.
1: Are you sure of that?
5: I'm positive, sir.
2: Yeah, that's right, Reed. I remember now.
5: Now, ain't that a funny window?
1: It's odd, to say the least, actually.
5: I can't figure it out.
1: Jack, make another print of this. Blow it up to a large size, so that figure is definite.
2: Hey, what are you going to do with it, Reed?
1: I want you to show it to Sergeant Burke at police headquarters and to the fire marshal. Then... check to make sure there were only two other battalion chiefs at the fire, and that neither one of them went inside the building.
5: Hey, maybe the chief from Battalion 29 got out, and the body they found was someone else.
2: Nope, you're wrong, Jack. They positively identified the remains they found as the chief. Anyway, if he got out, then he wouldn't be missing.
5: Well, in that case, the figure in this picture doesn't make sense.
1: There's some explanation. I'm curious to know what it is. Expert, as soon as you check with Burke and the fire marshal and get the reactions to the enlarged picture, let me know.
2: Okay, Reed. I'll get on it just as soon as Jack gives me the picture. Believe me, I'm as anxious as you are to know what that figure's doing in that photograph.

0: time, John Fairberry sat at a desk in an office in one of his other stores. He glared impatiently at the hard-looking man who sat opposite him.
1: Well, see here, Miles. You shouldn't have come here this morning. I'd rather meet you elsewhere.
2: What's the difference, Fairberry? People don't know you hired me.
1: Never mind. Where did you come?
2: Oh, just to remind you that I'm in need of dough. You must admit I did a complete job for you.
1: Yes, I admit that. But I want to be sure there's no slip-up before I pay off. As soon as the insurance company pays me, you'll get yours.
2: You play safe, all right, don't you? Here I go risk my neck getting out of that fire by sheer luck. You hold back on me.
1: You mean you were almost caught in the fire?
2: Right. After starting a good blaze, I was on my way out to the delivery chute at the back when I missed my initial cigarette lighter. I went back to find it.
1: Did you find it?
2: Not right away. Still hunting for it when the fire department arrived outside.
1: Oh, well, somebody may have seen you getting out.
2: Now, hold on. Let me explain. I decided the fire had such headway, I'd better get out. Take a chance that no one would find a little thing like that lighter. When I saw a figure moving through the smoke with a flashlight.
1: Did he see you?
2: He saw me, all right. Just when I saw the lighter on the floor. Picked it up. He yelled at me. I saw he was a fire chief wearing a smoke mask. He rushed at me and I shot him. Shot creased his forehead and he fell. Took his hat and coat and went for the side window. Made it just as the wall fell in.
1: Then you were responsible for his death.
2: I guess he could have gotten out. Man outside shouted warnings. Well, it was him or me.
1: I didn't expect anything like that. What if he was spotted getting out?
2: The crawling walls drew everybody's attention. I beat it down the alley, took off the coat and hat, and made a getaway to my place. I hid the white coat and hat in my apartment. You see, Fairbury, I really earned that. $10,000 you promised me.
1: You'll get paid as soon as I get the insurance, not before. And I hope no one gets a clue to what really happened. Or it'll be too bad for the both of us.

0: was late afternoon. Rick Reed was busy in his office going over letters with his secretary, Lenore Case.
1: Here's a letter that should be answered today, Mr. Reed.
0: You know as much about that as I do, Miss Case. Answer that one your own way.
1: Yes, sir. Now, I'll take these letters you signed and I'll...
2: Hi, Reed!
1: Interrupted as usual.
2: Hey, Casey!
1: Don't you ever knock before you go into places, Michael.
2: Knock, you say? I always get better news by walking in places without knocking.
1: Oh, you're impossible.
2: Yes, I know.
0: What did you find out, actually?
2: A heck of a lot, Reed. Besides the chief from Battalion 29, the one who was killed in the fire, there were only two other battalion chiefs there. And neither of them went into the burning building.
0: I see.
2: Sarge tried to argue that the figure in the picture must have been the same one who got caught inside, saying he must have run back in. But I convinced him he was wrong.
0: According to what you and Jack told me, you wouldn't have had time to go back inside.
2: That's right. Jack took them pictures one right after the other.
1: Mr. Reed told me about that photograph accident. And I was thinking, might possibly be that someone, well, maybe a firebug who was still inside, used that means for a getaway. And purposely left the chief to die.
2: And now all the cops have to do is to find the guy you think was inside.
0: Mrs. Case's theory is a good one, actually. Well, of course, it would have to be proved. If the remains of the chief showed evidence of foul play, then...
2: The little that remained of the poor chief can't be used to prove anything. The fire marshal was wondering if some freak of light shining on one of the regular firemen's black hat and raincoat made us think it was white.
1: I'm positive the hat and raincoat in the picture were originally white.
0: I agree with Miss Case on that.
2: Well, no matter what you both think, the whole thing will stay a mystery, I guess.
0: Well, why do you say that?
2: Reed, both the fire marshal and cops headquarters are of a mind that we must have made a mistake about taking those pictures a few seconds apart. They think the figure must be the chief from Battalion 29, and that he must have gone back in just before the walls fell in.
0: I see.
1: I suppose that's all they can think.
2: Well, the case will be closed, and Fairbury will get his insurance door.
0: Oh, by the way, where was Fairbury during the fire?
2: Oh, him? It was a late dinner party at the country club. He got into town long after the fire was out.
0: Oh. Well, maybe I'm wrong, but I'm inclined to think the mystery of the photograph will be cleared up, with results that may give the Daily Sentinel some real headlines.

0: will continue our Green Hornet adventure in just a moment. Mike Axford reported that the authorities were inclined to take their own explanation of the figure in the photograph and close the Fairbury fire case. A short time after talking to Axford, Rick Veed went to his apartment, where Cato, his faithful Filipino valet, and the only person knowing his identity as the Green Hornet, was waiting. Rick told Cato all the details.
1: Did you come to any conclusions, Mr. Rick?
2: Nothing definite, Cato. One thing, though, I'd like to do.
1: Well, what's that?
2: Make the authorities think a little more about that man who escaped the fire wearing the chief's white hat and coat.
1: But if they already decided that he was...
2: I'll use the identity of the Green Hornet to make them change their minds. I'm going to print a note to the police and have you mail it special delivery. It'll set them thinking. And perhaps bring about other developments that will give us the lead to what we want to find.
0: Following morning at police headquarters.
3: Hey, what you got there, Sarge?
4: Give me a chance to find out, will you, Axford? It's a special delivery. Printed note. Let's see. If you cops want to play smart, you'll hunt for the man who set the Fairbury fire and escaped wearing the dead fire chief's white helmet and coat. Or do you expect me to round the killer up for you? The Green Hornet. Great day from the Hornet.
5: Holy crow. He must have seen that guy escaping. The one whose figure shows up in that picture.
4: I gotta do something about this.
5: Yeah, but give me a copy. I gotta get it to the Sentinel. Who writes to read hears about this?
6: Here you are, sir. Hunt fire, bug, and Fairbury fire. Here you are, sir. Read all about it. Let's electricity.

0: Central City Desk.
1: Hello, this is John Fairbury speaking.
0: Oh, what can we do for you, Mr. Fairbury?
1: I'm just reading about the note the Hornet sent for, please. It's my opinion that the Green Hornet himself is the one who started that fire.
0: What makes you think that?
1: It's evident that he's trying to cast suspicion elsewhere by sending that note. I'm willing to back up my opinion by adding $5,000 to the standing reward to your paper office for the Hornet's capture.
0: $5,000, huh? Fine. We'll put your offer in the Sentinel, Mr. Fairbury.
1: Good. I'm sure he's the one who shot the fire chief and used the helmet and the coat to escape.
0: Could be, Mr. Fairbury. Did you say the fire chief had been shot?
1: Whatever it was, you be sure to publish my offer. Goodbye.
0: Goodbye, sir. Oh, holy cats. That fire is turning up more.
2: Talking to yourself, Jonathan.
0: Oh, hello, Chief. I was just about to give you a buzz. Fairbury just phoned.
2: Fairbury?
0: Yeah. Says he's certain the Hornet's behind that fire, and what's more, he said the Hornet probably was the one who shot the fire chief and beat it in the chief's helmet and coat.
2: Shot the fire chief?
0: Yeah.
2: Did we get a report from headquarters about the chief?
0: No, we didn't get any such report. First time I heard it mentioned was when Fairbury said it. Just his own idea, I guess.
2: Yeah, I suppose so.
0: He's offering $5,000 reward for the Hornet's capture.
2: He seems sure the Hornet did it, eh?
0: Yeah.
2: Well, publish his offer along with the Sentinel standing reward. Then we'll just have to wait to see what happens. Maybe we'll get a big story out of all this yet.
3: Rick Reed left the Sentinel building and went to his apartment. Cato.
4: I am coming, Mr. Britt.
2: Never mind dinner. We have work to do tonight.
4: You sound like you find out something.
2: I have, plenty.
4: You note to police have results, perhaps?
2: Yes. From a source I least expected. John Fairbury himself.
4: Who? Will you think he mixed up in running a bone store?
2: He knows something I want to know.
4: It's not hard for Green Hornet to find out things from people like that.
2: I don't know about that, but the Hornet's sure going to make a try. We'll take the Black Beauty and I'll call on Fairbury tonight. Let's go.
3: Stepping through a secret panel in the rear of a closet in the bedroom, Rick Reed and Cato went along a narrow passageway built within the walls of the apartment itself. This passage led to an adjoining building which fronted on a dark side street. Though supposedly abandoned, this building served as the hiding place for the sleek, super-powered Black Beauty, streamlined car of the Green Hornet. Rick Reed pressed a button. The great car roared into life. A section of the wall in front raised automatically, then closed as the gleaming Black Beauty sped into the darkness.

0: John Fairberry lived alone in a luxurious apartment on the west side of the city. He sat at his desk in the den, drumming nervously with his fingers as he glanced at the clock nearby.
1: That infernal liar. He should have phoned me by this time.
2: Why don't you phone him?
1: What? How did you get in?
2: The service door. Very simple, Fairberry.
1: You were the Green Hornet.
2: Yes. If you capture me, you'll save yourself $5,000.
1: Why have you come here? What do you want?
2: Maybe some information. Maybe to make a deal.
1: I can't tell you anything, and I don't deal with crooks.
2: I do. And I'm sure you can tell me everything I want to know.
1: Put down that gun. It makes me nervous.
2: It won't go off unless I want it to. How much did you pay for that job?
1: What job? I don't know what you asked.
2: You do. What was the deal?
1: Wait. Don't shoot that.
2: Then talk. Hurry.
1: What deal are you talking about?
2: Okay. You want to play guessing games. Listen. Maybe if I go out and get that bungling ape you hired to start that fire and leave him on the steps of police headquarters, you'll be sorry you didn't deal with me.
1: You know where he is?
2: What do you think? I found you, didn't I?
1: Okay. I will make a deal with you, but I'll have to have time to think it over. Come back a little later and I'll...
2: Nothing doing. I gave you a chance. Now I'll go get that hired killer of yours and give the police a chance at him. No use bothering with you. So long, sucker.
1: Wait, come back. Listen to me. He's gone. I better warn Niles. Cabin up the river. I'll meet you there.
3: Okay. Now bring my tow along. I'll have to get away from the city.
1: Yes, yes, I'll bring it. Leave right now. Goodbye.
0: Meantime, Brick Reed and Cato crouched against the wall in the next room.
4: Did you hear what he said?
5: Yes. Small amplifying device, you invented is a wonder for hearing through walls. There, he's finished. Come on, I'll tell you what he said. Then we'll put the call through the police headquarters.

0: Police headquarters. Yeah. What's that? If we want to what? Hold on, say that again. Holy mackerel, is this on the level? Yeah, sure, but who's talking? What? The Green Hornet. Hey, wait.
1: Something snake. Gosh, that wasn't really the Hornet, was it?
0: Nobody else but. And he's told us how to break the fair big case. I'll tell you on the way. Boys, get the squad car quick.
2: All right.

0: later in Fairbury's cabin, Niles and Fairbury were discussing their plan.
1: You'll have to go a long way from this city, Niles. The hunter's wise, and he'll get you if you stay around here.
2: Did you bring my dough?
1: Yes. Here it is.
2: Hey. Doesn't look like 10 grand to me.
1: That's 5,000. I've done you a good turn by warning you and help you get away.
2: What?
1: Now, don't lose your temper.
2: Why, you underhanded crook. I said you'll place a fire, take a shot at that nosy fire chief, and barely get out with my life. Now you want a chisel. You hired me. Now pay me.
3: Don't move.
4: We got your gun.
3: Hurry himself.
4: Sure, and we heard everything you said. Put the cuffs on them, boys.
3: Hey, Doc. There's that police you mentioned.
4: So it is. We'll open it.
1: Come on.
4: Glory be. Look here.
3: A white helmet and a white coat.
4: Yeah, with the fire chief's name and battalion printed inside. Get them dirty killers out of here. We'll make them squeal when we get to headquarters.
5: Get that copy into the composing room quick.
6: Okay, Gallagher.
0: Thanks for all to be here soon with the details for a follow-up.
5: Yeah. His idea of giving a story to rewrite over the phone is to yell, "We got the firebug killer more later." Then he hangs up. For 2 pins.
7: Hey, Gilligan, start getting along with me. Hi, Reed.
4: Evening, Mr. Reed. Some story you got, eh?
5: Story? What story? Ask for so help me if you
0: take
5: don't.
0: Take it easy, Gus. What's the dope?
7: Reed, remember that figure we saw in that picture?
0: Well,
7: but just like we thought, for the firebug escaping. Only he murdered the fire chief first and took his things.
5: Something jives there. Copy, boy.
8: Go ahead, sir.
5: Get this type up and into composer.
7: Okay. Let me finish, Gunnigan, will you?
5: Oh, look, we've got an extra to get off, remember?
7: Okay, okay. Reed, who do you think was in with the killer?
5: Now we play the game of who do you think? Get to the point.
0: Tell us, Arthur.
7: None other than John Fairbury himself, that's who. He hired that killer to set the fire. He wanted the insurance.
5: Oh, now he tells us. Copy, boy! Hold on! We got to go!
4: Poor Gunnigan's about to have a stroke or something.
7: That guy has him every hour on the hour. He'll have another one to use the rest read.
0: What? Is there something else?
7: Sure. But the Green Hornet who tipped off the cops about where the killer and Fairbury were hiding out.
4: That's right, Mr. Reed.
0: Well, what do you know?
7: Sure, and it took the Hornet to clear up the mystery of the figure on the photograph.
5: What about the Green Hornet?
0: Tell him, expert.
7: Like I said, the Hornet tipped off the cops and
5: what?
7: Mystery of the photograph.
5: Tell me, boy! Tell me,
7: boy! Poor Johnny! It is good!
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3: Years! Leslie!
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6: Whatever became of Rupert Orange? At every society party in London, in New York, anywhere, such a question was once asked frequently. Now, not so often. Soon it will never be asked again, because people forget people. Public figures fade into insignificance. Great stars of the stage and screen are forgotten all too easily, and heroes we might owe our lives to could die in rags for all we care within a few short years of their exploits. Rupert Orange. Rupert Orange was no hero, of course. He starred on no stage, although he was at one time a familiar figure at London First Nights, and would never have dreamt of attending if a box had not been available. A box meant a beautiful woman, and whether the play was good or bad, the evening required food and wine at its end. Rupert Orange blazed like a comet for a few short, brilliant years. But when his name slipped from memory in the early 30s, there were precious few to mourn a man who had gone forever beyond midnight.
7: Biotex, the new soak and pre-wash powder, presents Beyond Midnight.
8: Don't stare, Colin. It's rude. Does my appearance surprise you?
9: No, Countess, not at all. You're looking remarkably... I think you look...
8: You're a liar. I received your letter. Why should you want to know about Rupert Orange?
9: I met him once or twice, Countess. He fascinated me. And I thought you, of all people... forgive me, but...
8: On one condition.
9: What?
8: You write nothing, you publish nothing, you say nothing until after my death. You understand?
9: All right.
8: Rupert Orange. He was the most beautiful man I have ever seen. That includes your film stars, too. Rupert Orange. Sometimes in the night, I wake up because I think I feel his lips on mine. But it's only a dream. Only a dream.
6: The Countess de Volnay, whose notorious connection with Rupert Orange once filled the society pages of the newspapers and magazines of the world, died in New York a month ago. This is the story she told me. She swears it's true.

0: 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Rupert!
1: And then, of course, then...
2: Rupert, I've got to talk to you. A few minutes, please. Important man.
3: My dear boy, have you met that little one, that little girl?
2: Listen, Rupert, are you drunk?
3: Listen, old boy, I'll knock your blasted head off.
2: No, my blasted nothing off. Listen, news. I've got some news for you. You'd better know now.
3: No news is good news.
2: This isn't good news.
3: Then it's bad news, then.
2: It's bad news.
3: What?
2: I had it from Peter Starkey. He says Mrs. Annie's is going to win.
3: Rubbish. The man's raving.
2: Mrs. Annie's has engaged someone brilliant. Someone Starkey says your man won't be able to touch. They'll prove your aunt died lunatic.
3: My
2: Starkey says you'd better muster all your resources now because he thinks you're going to lose.
3: Listen, my aunt died and she left me everything. Her entire estate. This contest is nonsense. Mrs. Annis is a fool. She hasn't a chance. She's only the wife of Eaton. Aunt Beryl didn't even like her.
2: The courts will decide that the old lady was unduly influenced. Starkey swears they'll decide she was mad and...
4: Darling, come on!
3: Oh, shut up.
2: She wasn't bad. Starkey says they'll find her testament void.
3: Starkey says. He's only jealous because I didn't offer him the brief. I'll win hands down. My name's Rupert Orange. Who's Mrs. Annis? Come and have a drink. You'll find, dear boy, that people who inquire what's in a name are always people without a name themselves. Mrs. Annis will not win. Now, let's hear no more.
5: Unfortunately, the moor takes little notice of names. Rupert Orange meant a lot to London's brightly lit places. He spent money on them, but he meant nothing to the law. In the case of the will of his late aunt, Rupert Orange lost. It was proven that the old lady had died insane and that she had been unduly influenced. Mrs. Annis and her husband leapt suddenly into great wealth. Orange, once his debts were paid, fell from opulence to poverty. And there is no worse fall than that. It hurts. It disgraces. You see, he never really worked and was such a stranger to the phenomenon that he really had no idea how to go about it.
3: Amazing. One writes verses, articles, stories, and when one is an amateur in writing for pleasure, for fun, everyone swears they are magnificent, darling. Now I'm trying to do it for a living, trying to make my blasted pen a breadwinner. Nobody's remotely interested. I'll probably starve to death. I'm perfectly resigned to it.
2: And if what you tell me is true about all these editor fellows, I think...
3: Well, one of them the other day, I'd been waiting for the best part of an hour.
2: I think you ought to forget about writing.
3: I've seen clever articles. Really clever. Better than half the muck one sees in the glossy magazines. I've got a paper on my wall with rejection slips. Except my wall's damp. It'll probably all peel off again.
2: You better pull yourself together, Rupert.
3: The hilarious thing is... You know how many people cut me now? Rupert, who? Merely because I can't throw cash around.
2: It'll be the making of you.
3: Don't talk like that, Clive. It's nonsense. Poverty's disgusting. Has no value. Degrades. My only doubt about poverty is whether the rumor of poverty being good for one is put about by the rich to keep the poor from their doors, or whether the poor and rich have told the lie to give themselves some excuse for being and remaining alive. Poverty. Oh, Clive, I'm frightened. I really am. The other day I was actually hungry, do you know that? And I really had to work out whether I could afford a meal or not. Me?
2: Listen, stop feeling sorry for yourself. You've got to find work.
3: I will.
2: And if I can help in some way till you do, you've really got to...
3: No, I don't like borrowing.
2: Well, I mean...
3: No, something is going to happen. Something will turn up. You'll see.
5: Something did turn up, too. Although it would have been better if Rupert Orange had never walked on the embankment that night. Along by the river, by the fairground near the Black River. It would have been better if Rupert Orange had never been

0: Don't like fairgrounds then, eh?
1: I beg your pardon?
0: Noisy, eh?
1: Yes. Good evening.
0: Walk a while with you, if you don't mind.
1: If you wish. Rupert was content to have the old fellow tag along. They walked in silence for a mile or so. There's a kind of man, one that's never done anything in the world and never will do anything, a certain kind of man who believes that distant relations and even total strangers are apt at any moment to fling fortunes into their hands. Rupert Orange was like that. They wandered up to the West End. The two of them stood for a while watching the crowds pouring out of the theatres. The well-dressed, well-fed crowds, hailing taxis, making plans, race meetings, bridge parties, holidays. The First World War was well over, and the Second was still well round the corner. The world seemed good, but not to Orange.
0: Yes, yes. Believe you're crying, aren't you? Yeah, come here. Hot drink's what you need. Feel the cold, I've no doubt. Yes, cold. He's cold, yes. Here, come on, feel it.

0: Italy. Italy?
1: Yes,
0: Upset about something, aren't you? Upset about something, yes. Here you were.
2: Wealth. Wealth. The only thing worth striving for in this world. The only thing worth striving for. Your tub philosophers may laugh at it. They may laugh at it, but they only laugh to keep envy and desire away.
0: Yes. Let any man you call a genius arrive at the biggest and best hotel in London tonight, and let a millionaire arrive at the same moment, and I bet you the millionaire gets the attention every time. The millionaire every time. Yes. Millionaire.
1: I agree with you, my friend. Money counts for a great deal.
2: Great deal.
0: Great deal. Two more hot teas, if you please. Well, what have you got instead, eh? Music? Art? Go into any studio tomorrow and ask the artist who he'll see first. You or the man with a check in his hand?
2: If a poor man has the brains of Will Shakespeare and is splashed with mud from a motor car driven by a wealthy woman, the only answer to his protest would be a policeman's move on. Yes.
1: I know. 50 times better than you, I know. It's worse for me because I once knew. If I once... But not anymore.
2: Poor man. Brains of Shakespeare. Mud. Splashed. Thank you. Yes, brains of Shakespeare. But...
1: I'd sell my whole life now for 1 year's perfect enjoyment of real...
2: What?
1: I said I'd sell...
2: I heard you.
1: Oh.
2: Not 1 year, though. 5 years.
1: Hmm?
2: 5 years. Think of the glory of it. This evening, a despised pauper. Tomorrow, a rich man. Take courage, make up your mind to yield your life at the end of 5 years in exchange for riches.
1: What are you talking about?
2: Isn't it plain? Isn't it clear, isn't it? I promise, I pledge you, that tomorrow morning you should be in as sound a financial position as any man in London.

0: You must make up your mind, Rupert Orange.
1: How did you know my name?
0: Make up your mind, you see? Brain of Shakespeare. Ah, splashed with mud. Ooh, mud.
1: You're mad.
0: Ah.
1: Aren't you? This is a joke. You're joking.
0: Not unless you think it's funny.
1: Pulling my leg.
0: 5 years. Make up your mind.
1: Who are you?
0: Ah. This evening, pauper. Tomorrow? Ah.
1: I'm a fool to even listen. Anyway, how'd I... You don't want cash or anything, do you?
0: Just your word, spoken quietly, in full knowledge of what you are doing.
1: What would I be doing?
0: Selling your soul.
1: Like Faustus and all that sort of thing? Oh, really?
0: Stay where you are. In the gutter.
1: No, wait a minute. Just wait. All right. 5 years. All right. You have queer eyes. Queer. You look...
0: 5 years. No more.
1: It's a lifetime.
0: A short one.
1: What do I

0: think you know.
1: If you were real, I know. If you were to be believed, I know.
0: There is one more word. Health. What use is wealth if you are to drop dead in 6 months or be knocked down by a passing motor car? You shall be free from any physical pain for 5 years.
1: I think I desire some slight ills, if only to recognize the very sweetness of life without them. Your hand. One moment. Money. Health. Listen. There is a woman alive in this city tonight who has brought me to the degradation you witness now. She flung me to the ground. She covered me with dust. She crushed me under her heel. Give her to me that I may lower her pride. Let me see her as abject and despised as the lowest trull that walks the streets.
0: Your taste is very unusual. But, yes, this will be.
1: That will be the sweetest part of the 5 years. Sweeter even than the wealth.

0: reality. Perhaps I should write the story of my meeting.
1: When one-third of London has electricity and the rest gas, I, Rupert Orange, have to make do with a candle.
0: Oh, dear life. What it could be like if...
2: The envelope lay just inside his door. It looked yellow in the candlelight. Dear Mr. Orange, the estate of Henry Parsons of Falkenhauer, Georgia, the United States of America, has reached probate. If you will call at our Pine Street, London office at your earliest convenience, you will learn something to your advantage.
3: It makes you, Mr. Orange, a dollar millionaire.
4: My dear boy, how are you? How was Europe? We didn't know when on earth you were coming back.
5: Darling, I think I cannot tell you how we missed that darn Mr. Orange while he was wearing out.
2: Grotesque, really. Amid this social intercourse, Rupert decided on a meeting with Mrs. Annis. He left it for a few months. He enjoyed his new, incredible wealth. It was not until an evening late in February that he took a cab to her house near Sloane Square.
4: My dear, dear Rupert, how glad I am to see you. My dear, it's so long, I thought we were never going to see you again. But I'm so glad. And how very fortunate that the legacy was for you. I was quite delighted when I heard of it. And my husband, too. Oh, you know, he's lost.
6: I suppose there's not the slightest possibility of a flaw in the will.
0: Oh, no. I think it's all right. This time.
6: I see.
2: They stared at one another, these two people. The lady's heart began to throb. Her head started to whirl. This man she'd hated before all others, up until a few moments ago. And then another emotion had taken control of her. It was not love. It was not even admiration. It was a wild desire to abnegate herself, annihilate herself in the man who stood before her. To become his bondwoman, the slave of his controlling will. She drove the nails into her palms and made one desperate effort to escape. One desperate bid for victory.
4: I was just going to the opera when you arrived, Rupert. Won't you join me? Come to my box. Come to my box with me, Rupert.
0: I think not. Actually, the opera is a bit of a bore, isn't it?
4: There are some operas which are not bores, my dear Rupert. La Boheme is extraordinarily beautiful in parts. Oh, Rupert.

did not go to the opera that night. During the next few months, Rupert Orange saw Mrs. Ellis every day. She was completely besotted with him. She deceived her husband, and when that unfortunate man found her out and told her to leave his house, she went to Rupert Orange and begged him to allow her to stay with him forever. He refused her. He told her he didn't want to see her again, and she left. And within a year, the fortune that she'd once taken from him by law was now no more. Thus, Orange was revenged. He had, of course, no doubt that the bargain he'd made with the little old stranger was good. Money makes money, and soon he had so much money he didn't know what to do with it. Every woman he wanted was his. Every country he visited brought him new, rich rewards. The world was his for the taking, and he took it. Rupert Orange was in the box of the Countess de Volney at Covent Garden when he first saw

0: against the further wall of the box. It smiled at Orange and held up three fingers. 3 years left. I think I desire some slight ills, if only to recognize the very sweetness of life without them. And ills there were, but they were twisted to his advantage.
1: I mean, after all, you've got to hand it to old Rupert. I mean, my goodness, he was born with a silver spoon in his mouth, if ever anybody was. Did you hear about him at the hotel at Aix-les-Bains?
2: No, what happened?
1: He's at Aix-les-Bains and he has a broken ankle, you see. I mean, really. He's at this hotel, and who should walk in but the Countess Gabrielle de Volbeck?
2: Oh, no!
1: My dear, yes. That's how it all started.
2: Good heavens.
1: Yes. Nothing at all seemed to touch him. I mean, you remember the newspaper business about him in the... Oh, where was he?
2: Oh, yes, on Rivera.
1: In, on, my dear. What does it matter? Anyway, this epidemic broke out, and there was Rupert running hither and thither looking after the sick, I mean. Oh, he was such a hero.
0: He seemed immune from serious danger. Everything he touched turned into gold. He reveled in pleasure and radiated happiness until the fifth year. There were but 5 days to go when Orange, in search of solace, ventured into a London rainstorm on February the 28th. There was cash in his pockets, rich clothes upon his back, but his heart was like ice. London seemed strange, unfriendly. It was cold and alien, and he could find no one to speak with. No one to share his fears until...
3: Bad day for a gentleman like you to be wandering about, isn't it? You fancy a drink, do you? You could get one at my place if you've a mind. This way.

0: Take off your coat, do. What's your poison? In America just now, of course, you wouldn't be allowed to accept a drink. I wouldn't be allowed to give you one. They've got prohibition over there. Prohibition.
1: What? It? Susan Annis. What in heaven's name?
0: You in my home. You.
1: Home? This? Hovel.
0: Tom? Tommy?
1: Oh.

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1: He'll have money, Tommy, a lot. Take it, and don't be gentle.

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The gutter ran outside the house occupied by Mrs. Annis. 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He'd been thrown from the second floor. His pockets were empty. He was Rupert Orange, and he was dead. It was 5 years to the day since the meeting on the River Thames embankment. Here I go.

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1: What has a hazelnut in every bite?
2: Sorry!
1: And thick milk chocolate for your delight?
2: Sorry!
1: Nougat and caramel golden light?
2: Sorry!
1: And don't forget the hazelnut in every bite! And again! What has a hazelnut in every bite?
2: Sorry!
1: Thick milk chocolate for your delight?
2: Sorry!
1: Nougat and caramel golden light? And don't forget the hazelnut in every bite!
2: Sorry!
1: A hazelnut in every bite!
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4: The nicest thing about the mint with the hole is that it's smooth and never crumbles. 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

0: Will you have a polo, dear Liza? 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
1: How very kind of you, dear Henry. 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
0: But you take me old tube.
1: Because they happen to be my tube of polo, dear Henry. 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

Tonight, transcribed from Ray Bradbury's collection, The Martian Chronicles, we present, And the Moon Be Still as Bright. The first three expeditions to Mars left Earth in a mushroom of flame, arced through the atmosphere, and finally dwindled to tiny specks in the big eye of Mount Palomar telescope, and then were lost to sight forever. The prearranged landing signals flashed back to Earth, and then the radios went dead. One after the other, ships had disappeared and were never heard from again. But still the rockets came. The fourth expedition emerged from the silent gulfs of space and angled down toward the floating red disk of Mars, down into

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1: Stand by for deceleration.
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1: Skids down.
2: Skids down, sir.
1: Engine room.
3: Engine room, aye.
1: Landing procedure, fire 1, 3, and 5.
3: Aye, sir.

0: last blast of the bow jets broke red against the blue desert sand, and the ship slid to a halt at the edge of a vast city that reflected the icy glare of the moonlight. For a while, all was still.
1: All right, Parkhill. Open the airlock.
2: Aye, sir.
3: Fresh air.
2: How about a fire, Captain Wiley? It's freezing.
1: Later. We got work to do.
3: Smell that air. You could get drunk on it. Say, there's an idea. Why don't we break out a bottle and celebrate?
1: Biggs, there'll be no drinking done till we're secure.
3: But we're landed, Captain.
1: Three other expeditions landed and disappeared within 24 hours. We're not relaxing security till we find out what happened to them.
2: Maybe Martians?
1: Exactly, Pargill. Spender, you're an archaeologist. How old would you say those buildings are? Somebody built these cities.
4: Oh, I can't tell till I study them more closely. It's a kind of engineering we couldn't duplicate on Earth. Those thin reed-like towers and the stone filigree wouldn't stand up under Earth pressure. Beautiful, aren't they?
1: I'm not interested in the architecture now. I want to make sure there's nothing there that might be dangerous. Mr. Hathaway.
5: Yes, sir.
1: I want you to take a reconnaissance party into the city and find out what's there.
5: The cities all look dead from the air, sir.
1: They look dead, but I want to make sure. Mr. Spender, you better go with Hathaway.
4: Yes, sir.
1: Don't waste any time gathering relics either. You can make an archaeological study later. Right now, I want a security report. Biggs?
3: Yes, sir.
1: We'll set up camp right here. No man is to go more than 50 feet from the rocket. And there'll be no celebration till Hathaway and his party report back.
3: No, sir. It's just that we've been cooped up in
1: there. That's all, Biggs. We've landed safely. We're not safe yet. Not until we know what we're up against here. We'll maintain full security until Hathaway gets back.
0: In the sea bottoms, the wind stirred along faint vapors, and from the mountain's great stone visages looked upon the silvery rocket and the small fire. The sky was black overhead as the two racing moons threw knife-edged double shadows on the desert.
6: All right, come and get a chow.
7: You got to eat, Jackie.
6: Brother, smother them cold lamb pots.
7: Good. I thought it was something I couldn't eat. Hey, you guys, pipe down. Captain, Mr. Hathaway's back.
5: Captain Wallace!
1: Over here, Mr. Hathaway.
5: Well, most of the city is dead, sir. Spender says it's been dead a good many thousand years. But we found one part about a mile over.
1: What about it?
5: People were living in it last week, sir.
1: People?
4: Martians.
1: I see. Where are they now?
4: Dead. We found the bodies. Thousands of bodies. They haven't been dead more than 10 days.
1: What did they die of?
4: You won't believe it.
1: What killed them?
4: Believe it.
1: What killed them?
4: Chicken pox.
1: Chicken pox?
4: Yes, I made tests. It worked differently on Martians than on Earth people. Burned them black and dried them out to brittle flakes.
1: But where could they get chicken pox?
5: From Earth, sir.
1: And the other rockets did get through.
5: Yes, sir. I don't know what the Martians did to them, but I sure know what they did to the Martians. Gave them chicken pox and wiped them out. They just didn't have any resistance to an Earth disease.
1: Right. Any of them left?
5: There won't be any. When a thing like that starts spreading, sir, there's no stopping it anywhere, sir. 1,001, it's killed them all. This planet is through.
1: Incredible.
4: Think of it, Captain. What a dirty, silly child's disease like chicken pox. It isn't right.
1: Spender, take it easy.
4: No, it's like saying the Greeks died of mumps, or the proud Roman Empire collapsed because of athlete's foot. We didn't even give them a decent excuse for dying. We just gave them chicken pox.
1: Spender, get hold of yourself.
4: We didn't see those bodies, Captain.
1: It must have been a shock, I suppose. You need a rest. A little relaxation. Martians are dead. There's nothing you can do about it now.
3: Hey, you hear that? The Martians are all dead. Well, come on. Let's break out a bottle and whoop it up.
4: How about it, Captain?
1: Well, all right, man.
3: All right.
1: Halfway see to the security guard.
3: Yes, sir.
4: Good Lord, do they have to do that now?
1: It's been a tough trip. It's only natural they'd want to celebrate a little.
4: Celebrate that the world died because a rotten little virus from Earth wiped out a whole civilization?
1: Well, they're not thinking of
4: that. Isn't it time later to throw old beer cans into the canal? A civilization died here. It's like butchering a pig in a churchyard.
1: Brenda, you think too much.
8: We're lucky to get to Mars without catching a meteor in our bulkhead. Let us go, Sam.
9: Safe on Mars. The first cyclone safe on Mars. We've got to celebrate. Yahoo!
0: Many bottles were opened and drunk. The voices got louder. The earth laughs and shouts echoing across the empty Martian sand.
9: There was a time in New York when I ran into that blonde. Boy, what a blonde.
10: Listen, the first thing she said...
0: Bender listened to the wind over his ears, cool and whispering. He felt the land getting cooler. The stars grew closer, very clear. The air smelled clean and new. He looked at the cool ice of the white Martian buildings over there on the empty sea land.
9: Hey, what do we do with these empty bottles?
2: Save them. There's a 2 cent deposit.
9: Throw them away. Wait. How about that building? Do the one for a buck, I can hear one right through that window.
2: You're right.
9: Here goes.
2: Bullseye!
11: I am a buck.
9: Double or nothing on the next yard.
11: Put that bottle down, Biggs.
9: Who's that, Mr. Spender?
11: Stop smashing those windows.
9: What's the difference? The planet's ours now. I guess I can do anything with it that I want.
11: Drop that bottle, I'll knock your teeth out.
9: Yeah? Just watch me.
11: I warned you, big head. Thunder, what is this? I hit him.
9: He's crazy, Captain. He just walked up and slugged me.
2: Biggs wasn't doing
11: that. All right, let go of him. You men, go back to your party. Spender, come with me.
12: I like that guy. He walked up there and slugged me.
11: Spender, suppose you explain. What was the idea?
4: Oh, the noise, the drunken brawl. I guess I was ashamed of the spectacle the whole crew was making. Where's their respect for what's happened? Their sense of what's right?
11: Men are tired. It's been a long trip. You've got a different way of seeing things.
4: I'm seeing things all right. I'm seeing how we'll ruin Mars. We'll rip it up, rip the skin off the way we've already ruined Earth. We Earthmen have a talent for ruining big, beautiful things.
11: Is that why you hit big?
4: Yes, I couldn't stand the idea of them watching us make fools of ourselves.
11: Them?
4: The Martians.
11: The Martians? They're dead. All dead.
4: But they know we're here. Doesn't an old thing always know when a new thing comes? We've come a long way to smash their windows and spit in their wine.
11: Well, maybe you're right. I'm fining you $50 for that fight. Now suck in your shin. We'll go back there and play happy.
0: Now the whole party moved out into the moonlight across the desert. They made their way into the dreaming dead city. The light of the racing twin moons glinted on the barrel of a pistol, the long blade of a machete, the round, gurgling shape of a raised bottle. Their shadows under them were double shadows on the ice-blue sand. They were waiting, waiting for something to stir in the dead city, something to rise, some ancient ancestral shape to come galloping across the vacant sea bottom on an ancient armored steed of impossible lineage, of unbelievable derivation.
4: Look at it, Captain. Down those avenues in the mist. You can almost see them.
0: The mind's eye populated the dead city. Each window was given a person who leaned from it and waved slowly, as if under some timeless water, at some moving form in the fathoms of space below the moon-silvered towers. There were faint murmurs of sound, and odd animals scurrying across the gray-red sands. The wind blew in from the dead sea bottom and brushed through the silvery wire filigree of the towers. The strange music drifted down to the double-shadowed streets, a thin, haunted music that played as it had played through the uncounted years of time. Nobody moved. The moon held and froze them. The wind beat slowly around them.
13: Hey, out there. You people in the city.
14: Thanks.
13: Why, I just wanted to make a little noise.
14: Come on.
4: They built this city thousands of years ago. And now where are they? How did they die?
13: Who cares? They're dead. It's good enough for me.
4: Lord Byron.
13: What?
4: Lord Byron, an old 19th century poet. He wrote a poem that fits this city. Might have been written by the last Martian. There will go no more a-roving so late into the night. Though the heart be still as loving and the moon be still as bright. For the sword outwears the sheath and the soul outwears its breast. And the heart must pause to breathe and love itself must rest. Though the night was made for loving, and the day returns too soon, yet we'll go no more a-roving by the light of the moon.
0: Without a word, the Earthmen stood in the center of the city. It was a clear night. There was not a sound except the music of the wind. At their feet lay a tile court worked into the shapes of ancient animals and images. They stood there, silvered by the double moons beneath the crystal towers of Mars. Then Biggs was sick, and the sour stench of liquor filled the cool air. The men of Earth had come to Mars. And Spender turned and walked away into the city, alone in the moonlight, never once stopping to look back.

0: That you, Hathaway?
1: Yes, sir. My trick on good watch, sir.
0: What time is it?
1: 0400. Any orders, sir?
0: No, I'll stay on watch. You turn in.
1: Aren't you sleeping, sir?
0: I'll wait for Spender.
1: He didn't come in?
0: No.
1: He's crazy. Walking away into the shadows, he didn't even look back.
0: Spender's a strange man.
1: He's crazy, sir.
0: How's the rest of the crew?
1: Sleeping it off. Biggs had DTs, but he's calmed down now.
0: You can go back below, Hathaway. I'll take your watch.
1: Captain Wilder, do you think Spender will be coming in before morning?
0: I don't know.
1: You know, sir, I don't think he's ever coming back. That's the way I feel about him, sir. He'll never come back.
2: It was a morning that might have been a Monday, or a Tuesday, or any day on Mars. Biggs was on the canal rim, his feet hung down in the cool water, soaking, while he took the sun in his face.
3: What are you doing back here, Biggs? Didn't you go out with the search party?
4: Yeah, I come back. I got a blister.
3: Sure, sure.
4: What do you mean? Look, Cherokee, see that? Anyway, I had enough searching. 4 days hunting for that screwball Spender.
3: Didn't find him yet, huh?
4: Nah, good riddance. Oh, my feet, I'm gonna soak him good. If I was wild, I wouldn't worry about that nut Spender. Let him go. He's a crackpot anyway.
3: A little foggy upstairs, I guess. Why don't you take your feet out of that canal, Biggs? I gotta make coffee out of that water.
4: Coffee? You call that stuff coffee? I had a motorcycle once that dripped grease that tasted better than that.
5: Wait a minute. Biggs, look over there.
4: Where?
5: By that bush. There's someone there.
4: Hey.
5: It's him. Hey, Spender!
4: Spender?
5: Yeah, he's coming over.
4: Why didn't he stay lost, the crazy jerk?
5: Hi, Spender. Long time no see.
6: Hello, Cherokee. I've been exploring some ruins.
4: You and them ruins. You're like a dog in a boneyard. What's the matter? Where you been?
6: Up in the hills. What would you say if I told you I'd found a Martian?
5: Where?
6: Never mind. Let me ask you a question. How would you feel if you were a Martian and people came to your land and started to tear it up?
3: I know how I'd feel. I've got Cherokee blood in me. My grandfather told me lots of things about the way they kicked the Indians around in the Oklahoma Territory. If there's any Martian around, I'm all for him.
6: How about you, Biggs?
4: They're dead. They're all dead. A good thing, too.
6: Well, I found a Martian. Up in a dead town in the hills. I've been reading their books. They're easy to understand. I've learned their language. Then I found this Martian. He said, give me your boots, and I did. He said, give me your uniform, and I gave him my uniform.
4: A crazy Spender. Hey, Cherokee, he's crazy.
6: And the Martian said, give me your gun, and I gave him my gun, and then he said, come along and watch what happens. And the Martian walked down into camp, and he's here now.
3: I don't see no Martian.
6: I'm the last Martian.
4: What?
6: Biggs, I'm going to kill you.
4: Cut it out. What kind of a lousy joke is that?
6: Stand up and take it.
4: Hey, put that gun away, Spender.
3: Hey, cut it, Spender.
4: No. Put that gun away. You're joking. You're kidding, huh?
5: Spencer!
3: He's dead. Killed him.
6: You can come with me, Cherokee. You know how the Martians would feel. You can be in this with me.
3: You killed him. You just killed him.
6: He deserved it.
3: You're crazy.
6: But, well, maybe I am. But you can come with me.
3: Come with you? For what? Go on. Get out of here, you crazy murderer.
6: All of them. I thought you'd understand. I thought you'd remember what happened to your own people.
3: You get out of here, you crazy murderer.
6: Don't wait for that
1: guy. Spender. They're both dead, Captain Wilder.
0: Who's missing?
1: Only Spender. It must have been him, sir.
0: Why didn't he come and talk to me? Why didn't he
4: talk to me? I'd have shot his brains out. That's what I'd have done.
1: He took him by surprise. There's no sign of a struggle.
0: Hathaway, break out the arms locker. Issue pistols, rifles, and grenades.
1: Yes, sir.
0: You better get the Bible out of the navigation chest. We'll have to bury these two. Parkhill.
7: Aye, sir.
0: You start digging a grave.
7: How about Spender?
0: We'll have to go up in the hills and find him.
7: Let me at him with my bare hands. Crazy murdering old louse.
0: That's enough, Parkhill. The man is sick. He must be.
7: Sick, my eyes.
0: Grab a shovel. Start digging.

0: Bender saw the thin dust rising in the valley, and he knew the pursuit was beginning. The sun burned farther up the sky, and the blue sand drifted lazily across the sea bottom below. He sat beside a quiet pool, 10,000 years old, and held a silver book. Through the house played the strange wind music of ancient Mars, and he heard voices whisper in his mind.
1: Earthman, Earthman.
2: I hear you. I've always heard you, even down there on Earth.
1: I won't
2: see you. Liv, what for? To see them tear down your temples and put up hot dog stands? They see me. They know I'm up here. There's Wilder now. Stand right in my sight. Funny, he hasn't ordered me to use grenades. He could lob one right up here and blow me to bits. Yeah, maybe the captain thinks I'm too nice to be blown to bits. He wants my death to be clean. Yeah, just one bullet. Bullet hole in me, nothing missing. And why? Because he understands me.
3: Kill.
2: The only one in the crew who ever did. Well, at least I can do the same for him.
3: Kill.
2: One bullet in his heart, a nice clean death. All I have to do is pull the trigger and then...
4: It's no use, I can't do it to him.
5: Bender! Bender, can you hear me, Bender?
4: Yeah, I hear you, Captain. What do you want?
5: Talk! Truth!
4: All right, come on up. Leave your gun down there and keep your hands up.
5: Bender, are you there?
4: Over here. Quite a climb. Mind if I sit down? Cigarette?
2: Thanks.
4: Light?
2: Yeah, got my own.
4: Warm.
2: It is.
4: You comfortable up here in the hills?
2: Quite.
4: How long do you think you can hold out?
2: About 12 men's worth.
4: Why didn't you kill all of us this morning when you had the chance? You could have.
2: I know. I got sick. After I started killing people, I realized we're just fools and I shouldn't be killing them. It was too late, so I came up here where I could get angry again.
4: Why did you do it?
2: Because I've seen that what these Martians had was just as good as anything we'll ever hope to have. They stopped where we should have stopped 100 years ago. They knew how to combine science and art and religion. They knew how to live with dignity and peace.
4: And for that reason, you started shooting people?
2: Well, when I was a kid, my folks took me to visit Mexico City. I'll always remember the way my father acted, loud and big. My mother didn't like the people because they were dark and didn't wash enough. I can see my mother and my father coming to Mars and acting the same way. Anything that's strange is no good to us. We aren't fit to take over this planet.
4: But kill two men.
2: What could I do? It's me against the whole Earth. Isn't it enough they've ruined one planet? Now they want to ruin this one. I'll kill you all off, Wilder. That'll delay the next rocket 5 years. And I'll kill them, too. I'm lucky I'll live to be 60. I'll meet every expedition that lands on Mars. I'll be very friendly. I'll explain that our rocket blew up one day. And I'll kill them off. I'll save Mars for half a century. And by then, maybe the Earth people will give up.
4: You got it all planned.
2: Yes.
4: Yet you're outnumbered. We already have you surrounded.
6: In an hour, you'll be dead.
7: I found an underground passage that'll take me back into the hills, Wilder. I'll go back there, and then I'll pick you off one by one.
6: We'll see. It's a nice town you got here, Spender. Beautiful. I'd like to live here.
7: You can. But join me. You're not like them. I'll show you what a good life these people had. I'll play you an old reel of Martian music that must be at least 50,000 years old, a kind of music you've never heard in your life.
6: It sounds wonderful. But I can't stay with you. Sorry, Spender. I'm sorry this is happening.
7: Guess you'd better go back now so you can start your attack.
6: I guess so.
7: Captain, I won't kill you. When it's all over, you'll still be alive. Then maybe you'll change your mind.
6: No. There's too much Earth blood in me. I may even agree with you about all this. That doesn't change what I've got to do.
7: You won't stay?
6: No. This is your last chance, Bender. You're sick. Come along with me quietly.
7: No. But one last thing. If you win, do me a favor. Try to see that they don't tear this planet apart.
6: Right.
7: If it helps, just think of me as a very crazy fellow who went berserk one summer day. It'll be easier on you that way.
6: I'll think it over. So long, Spender.
7: Bye, Captain. Good luck.

0: right, we'll go after him now. Hathaway, you take the right, I'll lead on the left. You have to kill him, he won't come down. Make it a clean shot if you can. Get it over with.
1: I'll blow his bloody brains out.
0: No, Parkhill.
1: Bloody
2: through the heart.
1: Brain.
0: You heard what I said. Through the heart. Now let's go get him.
3: They spread out again, walking and then running on the hot hillside places, where there would be sudden cool grottos that smelled of moss, and sudden open blasting places that smelled of sun on stone. The men ran and ducked, and ran and squatted in the shadows.
4: Blow his brains out! Just one slug, that's all I need!
3: Captain Wilder hugged the rock warmed by the sun. He gasped, for the air was thin and not meant for running. Spender lay at the top of the hill, and a gap in the rocks showed the white of his shirt against the shadows. Wilder looked at the towers of a little clean Martian village, like sharply carved chess pieces lying in the afternoon. He saw the rocks and the interval between where Spender's chest was revealed.
0: Go on, Spender, get out. Only got a few seconds to escape. Get out to the caves and come back later. Go now, Spender. I've got to end it. I've got to think I'm right and pull the trigger. Go now. Get out.
4: I'll get him. Slug in the head. I'll blow his bloody...
0: No, Parkhill. Put down that gun. I've got to do this myself. Spender, why didn't you get out? Why?
3: They buried him in that ancient valley town where the music of the wind played on through the days and the nights. They laid him in an ancient silver sarcophagus with waxes and wines which were 10,000 years old. His hands folded on his chest. The last they saw of him was his peaceful face in the cold silver light of the racing twin moons. The captain found the poem in Spender's pocket, and he read it before he shut the marble door.
0: So we'll go no more a-roving, so late into the night, though the heart be still as loving, and the moon be still as bright. Though the night was made for loving, the day returns too soon. Yet we'll go no more a-roving by the light of the moon.
3: The next afternoon, Parkhill did some target practice in one of the dead cities, shooting out the crystal windows and blowing the tops off the fragile towers. Captain Wilder caught Parkhill and nearly knocked his teeth out.

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not break the stillness of this moment, for this is a time of mystery, a time when imagination is free and moves forward swiftly, silently. 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

0: States.
1: Considerable imagination enters into the planning of the supposedly perfect murder. Considerable imagination is used so that time, place, alibi, and evidence are dealt with conclusively. Yet the most important piece of evidence that can expose the murderer and his crime is most often left intact. His imagination. His mind. Foggy April evening. Paul Perry in his penthouse apartment overlooking a backyard of rubbish and the East River. He's very busy tonight, planning murder. Simple murder. First, he prepares his prop. A chair is in the way. An end table obscures the path just a little. And that floor lamp might be turned over and broken in his rush to the window. The window. That's right. The window. The window through which Paul Perry will fling his wife and watch her plunge 16 floors to the yard below. Simple and final murder. The stage has been set. But first, there is a witness to dispose of.
2: Excuse me, Mr. Perry. But what should I do about Mrs. Perry's dinner? It's getting cold.
0: Never mind, Hannah. Mrs. Perry is probably eating out.
2: Yes, sir. Will there be anything else, Mr. Perry?
0: No. No, I don't think so. As soon as you finish your work, Hannah, you can take the evening off.
1: The stage has been set. But Mrs. Perry is working to foil her own murder. Wearing her gray coat and a red pork pie hat, Mrs. Perry left her penthouse apartment in the afternoon. Now it is after 8 o'clock. And where is Mrs. Perry?
3: Fourth Precinct, Homicide, Lieutenant Dugan speaking. Yeah. Yeah. Okay.
4: My name is Joan Perry. Mrs. Joan Perry. And I want you to protect me from my husband.
3: Hold everything, lady. You're in the wrong division. This is homicide.
4: I know. My husband is planning to murder me.
3: How do you know?
4: I know.
3: Has he threatened you?
4: No.
3: Have you any evidence of his planning to murder you?
4: No.
3: Well, I give up. Why does he want to murder you?
4: Because I won't get him a divorce. Well, you've got to protect me. He's going to kill me. I know, I tell you, I know.
3: Has he hit you or beaten you at any time?
4: Oh, no.
3: Are there any grounds on which we can issue a warrant for his arrest?
4: I don't want him arrested. Then he'll suspect that I know.
3: Then what do you want from me?
4: I want you to protect me.
3: Well, lady, you're in the wrong place. What you need is a private bodyguard. Excuse me. Fourth Precinct, Homicide, Lieutenant Dugan speaking. Yeah. Hold it. Mrs. Perry! I'll call you back in a minute. Mrs. Perry! Give me the front desk. Hey, Joe, a lady wearing a gray coat and a red hat is leaving the building. Stop her.

0: Good morning, Mr. Perry.
1: Good morning, Hannah. Well, you needn't bother with a setting for Mrs. Perry. She called last night to say that she was staying at her mother's for a few days.
0: Yes, sir.
1: Well, what's on the menu this morning?
0: Orange juice, eggs and sausages, cake and coffee.
1: Great. I'm hungry.
0: I'll get it, Mr. Perry. It's the delivery boy from the cleaners to pick up Mrs. Perry's clothes.
1: It's the... what?
0: The delivery boy from Mrs. Perry's clothes.
1: Tell the boy to come in here.
0: Oh, you want the delivery boy in here?
1: Yes, bring him in.
0: Oh, yes, sir. Yes, Mr. Perry.
1: Shouldn't have jumped down Hannah's throat like that. It's probably some mistake.
2: Now, what's cooking, mister?
1: You're here for Mrs. Perry's clothes?
2: You got it the first time.
1: Well, when did she give you the order?
2: She was in the store first thing this morning.
1: She came into your store this morning?
2: That's right. And what is this, the third degree?
1: Huh? Oh, no. No. You see, Mrs. Perry is staying at her mother's for a few days, and this sounds like a practical joke. Can you describe her?
2: And how? She's kind of neat looking, and she was wearing a gray coat with a red hat, if you call that a hat.
1: That's Joan. But last night...
2: Look, do I get the clothes or don't I?
1: What? Oh, you'd better come back some other time.
2: Why don't you say so in the first place? I haven't got all day to hang around.
1: Maybe she's all right. Maybe she didn't get hurt. Oh, but that's ridiculous. 16 stories down to the yard and no ledges to land on while falling. But I'd better make certain. No. No, it's a clean drop down to the yard. Can't see her from here with this fog. Maybe she's not there. But she's got to be. She's got to. Better go down to see for myself. But she's here someplace. You just don't get up and walk away after you fall 16 floors. You don't. No, you don't. Maybe behind this box. No. No, she's not here. She's not here. Joan! Joan, where are you? Why are you hiding? Better watch it. I'm starting to act like a lunatic. There must be a logical explanation to all this. Maybe... maybe she fell into the river. Yes. Yes, that's it. She fell into the river and was swept away with the current. But then, who was in the tailor shop this morning? Yes, Hannah? What is it?
0: There's a man here to see Mrs. Perry.
1: Well, did you tell him she's away for a few days?
0: He says Mrs. Perry made an appointment to see him here.
1: Where is he?
0: In the foyer.
1: All right, tell him I'll see him.
0: Yes, sir.
3: How do you do, Mr. Perry? Harvey's my name. Hope I'm not disturbing you. But your wife made an appointment this morning to see me today at 2:30, and here it is, 2:30. Right on the button. Always prompt. That's me. It inspires confidence.
1: You saw my wife this morning?
3: Just missed her by a few minutes. I get to my office at 10 every morning, right on the button. Always prompt, but... yes, I was a little late this morning.
1: Well, then, with whom did she make that appointment?
3: My secretary took care of the details. She opens the office every morning. A very efficient young lady, Miss Shepherd is. Yes, sir, very efficient.
1: Mr. Harvey, I think your secretary made a mistake.
3: What? By what do you mean?
1: Well... you see, my wife couldn't have been in your office this morning because she's with her mother in the country since last night. Must be two other people.
3: My gosh, this is something, isn't it? I wonder how Miss Shepherd made such a mistake. She's very efficient. Do you mind if I use your phone? I'd like to call my office.
1: Help yourself.
3: Thank you. I'm sorry to be such a nuisance. Hello? Miss Shepherd? Harvey speaking. I'm checking on that 2:30 appointment you arranged for me this morning. There seems to be some misunderstanding. Yes? Yes, Mrs. Perry. And the address? By gosh, that's right. Just a moment. Well, Mr. Perry, my secretary just confirmed this meeting. She herself spoke to your wife this morning.
1: Ask her to describe Mrs. Perry.
3: Well, Miss Shepherd, what did this Mrs. Perry look like? Yes, young, good looking, wearing a gray coat and a red hat. Just a moment. Anything else, Mr. Perry?
4: No.
3: That's all, Miss Shepherd. I'll be back at the office within the hour. Goodbye.
4: Oh, I'm calling my wife at dinner time, and I'll ask her about it. Sorry that you had to come here on a wild goose chase.
3: Oh, it's all in the day's work. Well, by the way, if you should ever want to get in touch with me, here's my card. Good day.
4: Frank Harvey, broker, life insurance, accident insurance.

0: Hello, Mimi, darling.
1: Oh, I was wondering when you'd call. What time are you coming over?
0: About 7. Mimi.
1: Yes?
0: Do you know a man by the name of Frank Harvey?
1: No. Should I?
0: I don't know.
1: Is anything wrong?
0: Wrong? I know there's nothing wrong, but it's a little late for April Fool's Day.
1: Are you sure you're all right? You sound as if this fog is getting you.
0: The fog? Yeah. Yeah, that's it. See you at 7.
1: I'll be waiting.
0: She said the fog is getting me. The fog. Maybe it is. Hello?
2: I'd like to speak with Mr. Paul Perry.
0: Speaking.
2: My name is Baxter. I'm the credit manager at the Mapleton Department Store.
0: Very interesting.
2: There's a Mrs. Perry here, and she wants to open a charge account with us. She tells...
0: There's a who?
2: Mrs. Perry. Mrs. Joan Perry.
0: And she's in the store now?
2: Why, certainly.
0: What does she look like?
2: I beg your pardon?
0: Describe her. What's she wearing?
2: Just a moment. She's wearing a gray coat and a red hat.
0: Keep her there. Don't let her get away. I'll be right over.

0: Perry had planned the perfect crime. He decided to do away with his wife, Joan, in order to marry Mimi Foster. He hit his wife over the head and threw her out of the window to the backyard, 16 stories below. But, strangely, the next day, there were indications she might not have been killed despite her fall. First, her body was not to be found when Paul went to the yard to look for it. Then, several people told him they had spoken with his wife that very day. And finally, when Mr. Baxter, the credit manager of the Mapleton department store, called him to say Mrs. Perry was in his office to open a charge account, Paul frantically told him to keep her there. Which way to the credit manager's office?
1: Take an aisle on your left. Yes?
0: Well, where is she?
1: Where is who?
0: My wife, Joan Perry. You called and said she was here. Well, where is she?
1: I'm sure I don't know.
0: Well, someone called me a few minutes ago, said his name was Baxter. Is your name Baxter?
1: Well, yes. I didn't call you.
0: It's a trap. That's what it is. A trap. And I walked right into it. But who wants to trap me? Who? That man on the phone said his name was Baxter. It wasn't Baxter. But whoever he is, he can't know anything. Say, maybe I didn't get a phone call from Baxter. Maybe I'm just letting my imagination run away with me. Yes. Yes, that's it. No one called. No one.
2: It's the delivery boy from the cleaners to pick up Mrs. Perry's clothes.
3: Look, do I get the clothes or don't I?
4: Hurry, my name. Your wife made an appointment. Oh, it's not. That's me.
0: Stop it! Stop it! I've got to get hold of myself. I can't give myself away to Mimi.
5: Darling.
0: Sorry I'm late, Mimi.
5: I suppose you had the usual trouble trying to get away from your wife.
0: She's not home. Mimi. Mimi, let's go away. Far away, someplace where no one will know us, where no one will bother us.
5: It wouldn't be right.
0: Okay, then forget it. Forget it for now, anyway. Come on, let's get going.
5: All right, darling. I'll be ready in a minute.
0: Hope the fog lets up soon. Might as well be in London.
5: How do you like it? How do you like my new hat?
0: Where did you get it?
5: I just bought it today.
0: Take it off.
5: Take it off? Why? I like it.
0: I said take it off. It's Joan's hat.
5: Oh, Paul, why must everything remind you of Joan?
0: Take it off!
5: All right. I'll take it off.
0: I'm sorry. It's just that I hate her so.
5: I know.
0: Darling, let's not stay here all night gabbing about her. We're going out to have fun.
5: Yes. Yes, we're going out to have fun.
0: All right, then. Let's go.
5: Where to?
0: Haven't you heard? The circus is in town.
5: I haven't had such fun since I was a kid.
0: I'm glad. Darling, we'll always have fun, won't we?
5: Go up there. Why did you ask?
0: Nothing or nobody will stand in our way.
5: Now, stop being morbid. Come on, I want to see the sideshows.
0: Hello, Mimi.
5: What? Frank, how are you? Oh, I almost forgot. Frank, this is Paul Perry.
0: Oh, it's all right, Mimi. I've already met Mr. Harvey.
5: Harvey? Paul, this is Frank Dugan.
0: I don't know by what name you know him, but he was at my house this afternoon as Mr. Harvey. Oh, by the way, Mr. Harvey, did you sell many insurance policies today?
5: Look, Paul, a joke's a joke.
6: Just a minute, Mimi. I'm afraid, my friend, that you're confusing me with someone else. I've never seen you before in my life, and my name isn't Harvey.
0: Well, if that's the way you want it, pleased to meet you, Mr. Dugan.
6: Same here. Well, I have to look for my friend.
5: Call me, Frank, when you get a free moment.
6: I will, Mimi. Goodbye.
5: Goodbye, Frank. Now, Paul, what was all this nonsense about some insurance?
0: Well, I tell you, Mimi, that man came to see Joan this afternoon about some insurance.
5: Either you're drunk or you're imagining things, and I haven't seen you take a drink in the last few hours.
0: That Dugan or Harvey even gave me his business card.
5: So what?
0: So what? That card said Frank Harvey, broker, life insurance, accident insurance.
5: Harvey may have given you such a card, but I'm certain that Frank Dugan didn't.
0: What makes you so certain that Dugan and Harvey aren't one and the same person?
5: Because Frank Dugan happens to be a police lieutenant with the homicide squad. You've been acting strangely all evening.
0: Strangely? Please, darling, don't nag.
5: Oh, I'm sorry. It's just that I'm worried.
0: What about?
5: You silly.
0: There's nothing to worry about.
5: I hope you're right.
0: Maybe I'm imagining things. Maybe I never saw Harvey. But he gave me that business card. At least I think he did. That card. I must get that card. It's in my blue suit, I think. And I've got to get rid of Mimi. I've got to get home and find that card.
5: Thanks for taking me home, darling.
0: I'll call you in the morning.
5: You're so abrupt, it's as if you're anxious to get rid of me.
0: I've got to get home. Good night, Mimi. That card. Oh, Frank Harvey. Broker. Life insurance. Accident insurance. 75 Johnson Place. So I wasn't dreaming. I wasn't having nightmares. For a while, I was beginning to doubt my own sanity. But here it is, all right. And now to find the house. 75 Johnson Place.
5: Hello. Has Lieutenant Dugan come in yet? In 15 minutes? Well, please tell him that Mimi Foster called. I think that something's happened to Mr. Paul Perry. Will you tell him to meet me at Mr. Perry's apartment on East 73rd Street the moment he comes in? Thank you. Goodbye.
7: Hey, buddy. Can you help a fella out?
0: What's that?
7: I ain't had nothing to eat all day, mister. You spare a dime? I'm hungry, mister. I've been hungry all day.
0: I'll make it worth your while if you'll tell me where Johnson Place is.
7: Oh, this is Johnson Place. What number?
0: 75.
7: Yeah. Let's see. That's right along here. Come on, I'll show you, mister. That is 67, 71. And there's an empty lot. Yeah. And this right here, this
0: 79. There is no 75.
7: Maybe it's on the other side of the street.
0: No, there's nothing on the other side of the street. Empty spaces, only empty spaces.
5: Hello, Paul.
0: What are you doing here? In front of my door.
5: I was worried, and when I called and there was no answer, I came right over. I didn't phone from the lobby. I came right up in the elevator. I was just ringing your doorbell. Where were you?
0: I just stepped out for a pack of cigarettes. Come in. Sit down.
5: Paul?
0: Yes.
5: What's eating you?
0: Not a thing. I feel great.
5: But before, at the circus,
0: I took a walk, and the fog cleared my head. Sit down. I'll get you a trinket if you could use one. Just like last night. Same scene, same odds. The path to the window in the living room. Hannah out for the evening. But tonight... Well, what shall we drink to?
5: Let's toast your quick divorce and our happy marriage.
0: Very nicely put. And I drink to you, my sweet little double-crossing wench. You dropped your drink?
5: I'm going home. You're drunk.
0: You're not going home. Sit down.
5: What do you want?
0: This is goodbye, Mimi.
5: Well, that suits me fine. Goodbye.
0: Sit down. You don't understand. This is goodbye. Fade out.
5: No.
0: Dugan can't help you now. Nobody can. Nobody helped Joan last night.
5: Joan?
0: Where were you watching from when she went out the window?
5: Oh!
0: Go on. Yell your head off. You'll never be heard above those river noises.
5: Paul, I don't want to die.
0: Oh, it doesn't hurt. Ask Joan. She'll tell you.
5: Oh.
0: It's as easy as falling off a log. Only this way, it's falling out the window. And you've got a farewell symphony.
5: Oh.
0: That's beautiful.
5: Why do you want to kill me?
0: Because you're the only witness last night.
5: No.
0: Because you're trying to throw me over the Dugan.
5: No.
0: Because you're going to turn me in so that I can't stand in your way.
5: No.
0: Because I killed for you in the first place.
5: No, that's not true. I didn't know about Joan until you told me, and I love you, you poor fool. I love you.
0: You lie. I don't believe
5: you. It's the truth.
0: You think you can trick me again like you've been doing all day?
5: I don't know what you're talking about.
0: First for the cleaners, dressing up as Joan, then getting Dugan to pose as a phony insurance salesman.
5: No, tonight at the circus was the first time I'd seen Frank in a month.
0: Ah, it's a shame. You would have made a great actor.
5: You've got to believe me. I'm telling the truth. No, please. Paul, no!
0: Got here just in time.
5: Frank, he suddenly went crazy.
0: No, he didn't. He's as sane as you are, Mimi. Wait till I put the cuffs on him.
5: And he's not dead.
0: No, I'm not dead. Well, that'll keep you, Perry. You're under arrest.
1: I'll sue the state for this.
0: Oh, no, you won't. Murder is a tough rap to beat.
1: You're crazy. You can't prove murder without the corpus delicti.
0: Mrs. Perry, or what there's left of her, he's on a slab at the morgue. I was too late last night.
1: But she jumped.
0: Just as Mimi almost jumped. No good, Perry. Besides, I heard your confession.
5: Frank, how did you know?
0: We expected this second attempted murder. We couldn't prevent the first, but you weren't in any danger, Mimi. We knew exactly what he would do, step by step. We planned it so.
5: What do you mean?
0: We knew he killed his wife, but we needed a confession. So we worked on the only part of him we knew would be vulnerable, his mind. No matter how well planned a murder may be, the murderer can't escape himself. No matter how you look at it, there's no escape.
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3: Journey into space. The BBC presents Jet Morgan in Operation Luna. Jet Morgan and his crew have been on the moon for 13 days. During that time, they've carried on their work of exploring the moon's surface and photographing the heavens. Twice since landing on the moon, strange sounds have been heard, and besides Doc seeing the image of a dome-like structure on the televiewer screen, Jet had the uncanny experience of slipping, as he thought, backwards and forwards in time. But during the last 6 days of their stay on the Earth satellite, nothing bothered them. And it was with light hearts and feelings of relief that the four men climbed into the ship for the last time and prepared to take off for the long journey back to Earth and home.
4: Televiewer, stern view, on.
5: All set.
6: All set.
4: Yeah.
6: Gyro,
5: stand by for count-off.
6: We're going home.
5: But we'll be back. Firing in 15 seconds.
4: Piccadilly, here I come.
5: Ten.

0: 5, 4, 3, 2, 1, contact!
1: Well, press it. Press the switch.
0: I did it. It didn't work.
1: What? Press it again.
2: Hey, Chet, the radio's cut.
3: And the radar.
2: Now the televiewer's going.
0: Listen, the gyro. It stopped. Everything stopped. There's not a thing in the ship that works.
2: Oh, the lights are still on. Oh, why can't I keep my big mouth shut?
3: What's happened to the emergency lights?
1: They should have come on automatically.
0: Lemmy.
2: Yes, Jim?
0: The flashlight hanging behind you. Can you find it?
2: I think so.
0: Then switch it on. Hurry, switch it on.
2: Wait a minute. I haven't found it yet. Oh, yes, I've got it now. There. Ah.
3: Thank goodness. To have to lie in the dark as well would be the last straw.
0: Now, what's happened, Mitch?
1: Main power supply must have failed. We can thank our lucky stars it didn't happen while we were actually taking off.
0: Well, didn't you check the power pack?
1: Well, of course I did.
0: Well, we better get down the hold and check it again. Lemmy, get the tool pack out the locker, will you?
2: Yeah.
0: And, Doc, go around to every control and switch it off. Break every circuit and keep it open till we get back.
3: Right.
0: Come on, Mitch. Open up the hatch and let's go down.
3: Well, Jeff?
0: Nothing wrong, so far as we can tell.
2: Oh, well, thank goodness for that. Shall I start switching on again?
0: Nothing wrong, but she doesn't work.
2: Eh?
0: She's as dead as a doornail.
3: Is that right, Mitch?
1: Yes, Doc. Beats me. I can't understand it at all. Well,
0: fault must be somewhere else. Up here in the cabin.
3: The main distributor board, maybe.
0: Maybe. We'd better look at that next. Now, while we're about it, you and Lemmy had better start checking the equipment you're responsible for.
3: Okay.
0: See if you can find any trouble there.
2: Sorry, Jet. Just like it was before. As far as I can tell, there's nothing wrong with a radio, radar, or televiewer. The lighting circuit is intact and all.
0: Doc?
3: Same in my department. Air conditioner and automatic oxygen supply are both packed in. Only the pressure indicators are working.
0: They should be. They're not on the circuit.
1: If the oxygen supply doesn't work, how do we breathe?
3: Oh, we can regulate it by hand.
0: Well, at least we won't suffocate.
3: No.
0: You've checked the main fuses, didn't you, Lemmy?
2: Yes, Jet. All intact.
0: Well, gentlemen, until we trace the trouble, we're stuck. Stranded. We can't take off. We can't even go outside. The airlock doesn't work either.
2: Blimey.
3: What do we do now?
0: Well, we'll look again. Go over every inch of the ship with a fine tooth comb. Unless we find what's wrong and put it right, we'll be here for good.
3: Look, Jet. For nearly 48 hours we've been at it. We've got to take a rest.
0: How can we rest?
3: But we've taken some of the equipment to pieces a dozen times. At least let two of us sleep. Let's work out a shift system or something.
0: Oh, all right. You and Mitch. Lemmy and I will carry on. We'll wake you up in 4 hours.
1: Let Lemmy sleep, Jet. I can keep going.
2: Oh, thanks. I can hardly keep my eyes open.
0: No, no, Mitch. One of us, either you or me, must be awake while the other sleeps.
2: Oh.
1: Well, if you say so.
0: Now, come on, Lemmy. Let's try the distributor board again. Well, if there is any traceable fault, it's eluded us. I don't think there's any point in going all over it again. We'll wear out the equipment just by constantly taking it to pieces.
1: And what do we do? Sit and twiddle our thumbs?
0: For a while, yes. A rest will do us all good. Give us time to think. Coming back fresh to the job might help solve it.
3: Well, in any case, we can't go on sweating our insides out. We've got to watch the oxygen supply.
0: Well, how do you mean?
3: Well, it won't last forever. The more physical energy we use up, the quicker the store of oxygen goes down.
1: How much oxygen have we got?
3: Oh, at a guess, I'd say enough for 15 more days.
0: Is that all?
3: No, it seemed enough when we left home. We didn't expect to spend extra time here.
0: Well, that means unless we take off within 10 days, we won't have enough left to last the journey back to Earth. And how about food?
3: Well, normal rations would last about as long as the oxygen. But both can be eked out over a slightly longer period, if we're careful.
0: Then we'll be careful. Doc, I'll make it your responsibility to ration both the food and the oxygen.
3: Uh-huh.
0: We'll organize periodic checks of the ship's installations. Now, one flashlight will remain on the control table, but it'll be turned on only when necessary for the checks and for Doc to write his diary.
3: Huh?
1: Doc's diary? Is that so important that we have to waste valuable light on it?
0: One flashlight lasts quite a time, Mitch. Besides, now the recorder's out of action, Doc's notes will have to serve as the log. Now, onto your bunks and let's get the rotor worked out for a start.
2: We were all so pleased, laughing and joking, because we was going home.
0: Get onto your bunk, Lemmy, and save your breath.
3: November 12th, 1963. 1965. It is now 23 days since takeoff from Earth, 19 days since we landed on the moon's surface, and 5 days since we tried to get off again. By now, everybody, including Mitch, has resigned himself to waiting and hoping. Every few hours, the radio, radar, televiewer, and other installations are switched on in the hope that power is returned to the ship. So far, the result has been negative. The rest of the time, except for whosever turn it is to regulate the oxygen supply or distribute the rations, we spend lying on our bunks. The only illumination is the one flash lamp which burns over the control table. It doesn't throw much light around the cabin, most of which is in deep shadow. Only the blank, expressionless faces of the dials and gauges staring dimly at us from the darkness that is the wall. The dull gleam of the metal that goes to make up the concave roof reflects what light reaches it, enabling us to make out very faintly the door that leads to the little pilot's cabin in the ship's nose, the cabin which Jet would have entered to pilot the ship through the Earth's atmosphere on the return journey. If we could open that door now and slide back the shutters that cover the airtight window, we could see the surface of the moon, bathed in the pale, reflected Earthlight. Perhaps even see the Earth itself. But, as with the hatch and the airlock, we have no power to open that door, so it remains shut, immovable. The time drags. Talking would make it slip by quickly, but the quicker it passes, the sooner the end, whatever it may be, will be reached. We are all outwardly calm. Occasionally we make jokes, pretty feeble jokes, but the reaction to them is always very good. Every man lives in fear of the others, detecting that he may be, no matter how slightly, afraid.
2: Jet?
0: Yes, Levy?
2: How can you read a book at a time like this?
0: What else is there to do? While the light's on, I might as well take advantage of it.
2: It's getting perishing hot, isn't it?
1: With no air conditioner working, what else do you expect?
2: We could open a window and let in some air. Oh, but it's cool outside.
1: Minus 270 degrees centigrade, if you call that cool. You'd freeze solid the moment you put your foot outside the door.
2: No, I know how it feels to be in a submarine. But we have no way of contacting anybody. Can't even give them an indication of where we are. Oh, I wonder what the boys back in Australia are thinking. If things had gone all right, it would be only a few hours before we'd be home. They'll be looking out for us, wondering why we didn't call on the gang after we said we were about to take off.
1: Oh, shut up, Lemmy.
2: What a way to end up. In a rocket ship that's supposed to reach 29,000 miles an hour and can't even raise itself a foot above the ground.
1: Oh, shut up, do you hear?
3: Lemmy.
2: Yes, Doc.
3: It's your turn to check the oxygen supply and give out the food.
2: Oh, yes, Doc.
3: Here's the light. Take it.
2: You sure you don't want to go on writing for a bit?
3: No, thank you.
2: How about you, Jet? You won't be able to see to read.
0: I can wait.
2: Oxygen pressure, 29.5.
3: 29.5.
2: Two tanks still full.
3: Two tanks.
2: Temperature, 92 degrees.
3: 92. All right, now the food, Lemmy.
2: Rations. 4 flasks of fruit juice and 4 airtight sandwich packs.
0: Give them out, Lemmy. Then go back to your bunk and try not to talk so much.
2: Yes, Jack.
3: November 13th. 6 days. We are now really beginning to miss the air conditioner. The heat is almost unbearable, the thermometer standing just over 100 degrees. We have now removed most of our clothes and live in our underwear, and we can expect it to get hotter as each hour goes by. Nobody talks very much. Each man gets up, adjusts the oxygen supply, and distributes the rations as his turn comes round. Almost the only words we've heard these last 2 hours were Jet's orders when we carried out the last tests on the equipment, with the usual result. Nothing. Jet reads constantly. Mitch lies in his bunk, gazing at the ceiling, while Lemmy, who has the bunk above mine, treats us to a musical recital on his harmonica.
1: Lemmy!
4: Let me cut out that row, will you?
2: Blimey.
5: What's up, Mitch?
1: Can't you hear? Haven't we got enough trouble without having that awful noise going on all the time?
2: Who says it's a noise?
1: Why can't you play something else for a change?
2: I don't know nothing else.
1: Well, shut up. Put the thing away.
5: Now, hold on, Mitch. Yesterday you were only too glad to hear him play it.
1: Well, I'm fed up with it now.
5: Put it away, Lemmy.
2: Well, I've got to do something to pass the time, Jet. Just lying here hour after hour, sweating and thinking, it's enough to give you the pip. Isn't there something we can do? Test the equipment again or something.
5: It's not above an hour since we finished the check.
3: Lemmy's right. Lying here in silence is bad. We ought to try to do something collective for short periods. At least keep our minds off things for a bit.
1: How about a nice stroll outside? In the earthlight.
3: 7 days. Heat gets worse. Temperature is now way above the 100 mark. None of us has hardly a stitch of clothing on, and our bunks are soaked with perspiration. Monotonously, time drags by. Equipment check, oxygen supply, rations. And in between, Jet doing his utmost to keep our spirits up. We must have played every parlor game that was ever invented. We lie in the dark and fire questions at each other on general knowledge. We no longer know or care whether the answers are right. We take turns reciting verses. It gives us something to do and takes our minds off the inevitable climax which slowly but relentlessly approaches. For, unless life returns to the ship within the next 6 days, it must be the end of us all.
6: The Tower of London.
1: That's 14 points to you. Right, Lemmy, your turn.
2: Animal.
5: Four legs?
2: No.
3: Two legs.
2: No legs.
3: No legs?
2: No legs. And it's mineral.
1: You just said it was animal.
2: It's mineral.
5: Manufactured?
2: And big, like a huge donut.
5: Is it manufactured?
2: Made of metal, with a dome where the old should be.
5: Lemmy.
2: And windows, and a blue light flashing on and off underneath. And it's coming here.
5: Lemmy.
2: It's coming, I'll tell you. It's right on the street.
5: What?
3: It's glowing.
2: It must be working.
5: No, hold on, I'm coming.
2: No, Jet, no.
3: There, something on it. See? See it?
5: Yes.
2: Jet!
3: Good Lord, what on earth is it?
2: Jet!
5: It's like a floating...
3: And the light, the flashing light.
2: Jet!
5: It's gone. Whatever it was, it's gone.
3: But the screen's still alive. You can see the stars.
5: Oh.
1: You could see the stars.
3: Yeah, it's dead again.
5: Lemmy, you all right?
3: Well, what's happened to him?
5: I don't know. Try to find the flashlight. I knocked it off the table in my hurry to get over here.
1: Yes, I've got it, Jed.
5: Does it work?
1: No.
5: Oh. Lemmy, can you hear me?
3: Well, the main lights, if the power's on, they should come on, too.
5: Lemmy, what's the matter? Answer me.
1: Doc, the light switch just above the control table.
3: Huh?
1: Can you find it?
3: Yeah, I got it. Ah, nothing.
1: Stay where you are. I'll get another lamp out of the locker.
5: Lemmy.
2: Leave me alone.
5: Lemmy, the power was on. Do you hear? It came on again.
2: Oh.
5: Lemmy, what's happened to you? What is it?
2: I heard it. That music, I heard it again.
5: You did?
2: It was going to be a horse. The one that won last year's derby.
5: What was?
2: My object. But when I started to answer the questions, it all got mixed up. And then that music came and all I could think of was well, I don't know what it is now. It kind of...
5: You don't have to describe it, Lemmy. We saw it.
2: Eh?
5: We all saw it.
2: What?
5: On the televiewer with a flashing blue light under it. It seemed to be flying. And for a moment it filled the whole screen and then moved out of range, almost as though it might have passed right over us. And then we saw nothing but the stars, just for a few seconds before the screen went dead again.
2: Then it wasn't just me.
5: No, Lemmy. It affected all of us this time.
1: Ah, that's better. What a difference just a little light makes.
5: The other one out of action, Mitch?
1: Yeah. Yeah, hit the floor pretty hard.
5: Oh, sorry.
1: Oh, I expect we can put it right.
5: Well, give it to Lemmy. Let him try. The rest of us will go around the ship, carry out another full inspection, just in case things are about to start working again.
3: It is now 3 days since the televiewer suddenly burst into life and the picture of the... whatever it was, appeared on it. Since then, the ship has been as dead as it ever was. The heat is now beyond description. We are using up the oxygen supply rapidly. I estimate we have barely enough to last 9 days more. And we need 5 of those days for the return journey back to Earth. So we have now only... 4 days left. 4 days. If we haven't taken off by then.
2: Jack.
5: Yes, Lemmy?
2: The light's on. Why aren't you reading?
5: I've read this book 4 times now. I practically know it by heart.
2: Is it any good?
5: Oh, yes. I first read it as a child. It's always been a favorite of mine.
1: Well, don't keep it all to yourself. Read us a bit.
3: Yeah. Be better than just lying here, staring at the ceiling and thinking.
5: Well, I don't think you'd like it all that much.
2: How do we know? Until we've heard it.
1: Yeah, go on, read it. Or some of it, anyway. We can have another installment next time the light's on.
3: Go on.
5: Oh, all right. If you really want me to.
2: What's it called? And who's it by?
5: It's by H.G. Wells.
2: Oh, yeah?
5: And it's called The First Man in the Moon.
2: Oh.
5: You still want to hear it?
1: Yes, yet. Go ahead. What difference can it make?
2: Yeah,
1: it
2: might tell us how to get out of this mess we're in.
3: Go on, Jeff. Give it a try.
5: Chapter the First. Mr. Bedford meets Mr. Cavor at Lym. As I sit down to write here amidst the shadows of vine leaves under the blue sky of southern Italy, it comes to me with a certain quality of astonishment that my participation in these amazing adventures of Mr. Cavor was, after all, the outcome of the purest accident. It might have been anyone. I fell into these things at a time when I thought myself removed from the slightest possibility of disturbing experiences. I had gone to Lym because I had imagined it the most uneventful place in the world. Here, at any rate, said I shall find peace and a chance to work. And this book is the sequel. So utterly at variance is destiny with all the little plans of men. I was, I'm certain, suddenly and vehemently ill. I seem to remember a violent struggle and being gripped by metallic clasps. My next clear recollection is that we were prisoners at we knew not what depth beneath the moon's surface. We were in darkness amidst strange, distracting noises. That's as far as we can go for now. It's time for the light to be put out for 1 hour. Turn it off, will you, Doc?
2: Yeah. Blimey, that Bedford fella certainly ran into a lot of trouble, didn't he?
3: Ingenious idea, those Selenites.
2: Yeah, thank goodness we didn't meet up with any. If there's one thing we have proved by coming up here, is that there's no life on the moon. None of...
3: What in heaven's name is that?
2: Mice.
5: Seems to be coming from down in the hold. Or from outside, down near the stern.
2: There it goes again. On the other side this time.
3: It's as though somebody were walking around the ship and tapping it to see what it was made of.
2: Or trying to find a way in.
1: What kind of a noise is that?
3: Stopped.
2: Now they're on the tap again, going all the way round the ship.
5: Lie still. Keep listening. And Mitch, turn on the light.
1: Yes, Jim.
5: Whatever it was, it must have gone away.
2: Will they be back?
5: How should I know? Keep quiet. And listen.
3: 13 days. The strange tapping sounds we heard 3 days ago have not been heard since. We have no idea what they were. Now there is only 1 day left. Unless we take off tomorrow, we cannot hope to reach the Earth alive. Soon, in just an hour or two, the sun will be rising over the bay and we will have been here 28 Earth days. From the Earth, the moon will be rapidly approaching full. Hundreds of astronomers all over the world will be looking for us. We are too small to be seen, but with luck, while the sun is still low on the lunar horizon, somebody might see our ship's long shadow and recognize it. That will tell them that we are still here. They won't be able to help us, but at least they'll know we haven't wandered off into space, perhaps to spend eternity as a tiny, artificial asteroid in an orbit round the sun.
2: Hey, Jet, the televiewer.
5: What?
2: The televiewer, it's come on. It's working.
1: What's that?
3: The air conditioner. The power must be back. The ship's alive again.
1: The lights. Try the lights.
6: That's what I am doing. Let me get to the radio. See if that's working. The rest of you, go to your own controls.
3: Yeah, sure.
6: Check everything.
3: Right. Yep. Yes. Automatic oxygen supply is going as well as the air conditioner. We should start cooling off soon. Get back to something like normal temperature.
1: Motor gauges are alive. Tank full. Everything okay?
6: Oh, thank heavens. Another day too soon.
2: Radio's going. Transmitter registers full aerial current.
6: See if you can contact Earth, Lemmy.
2: What do you think I'm doing?
6: Come on, Mitch. Let's make one thorough check. See if we're fit for takeoff.
1: Don't see why not. All we needed was power, and we got it. We're going home. We're going home.

0: Hello, hello. Rocket ship Luna calling. Rocket ship Luna calling rocket launching ground. Wonga Walla, Australia. Can you hear me? Come in, please. Over.
1: Any luck, Lemmy?
0: No, Jet, not a peep.
1: Transmitter okay?
0: So far as I can tell, but they can't be listening.
1: Well, you can't blame them. We're more than a week overdue.
0: Well, somebody must be hearing us somewhere. This band seems pretty full. Anybody listening to any of this should hear us. Always supposing they can understand what I'm talking about.
2: Hey, Jet.
1: Yes, Mitch?
2: Motor's okay, so far as I can tell. No reason why we shouldn't take off just as soon as you're ready.
1: Well, we haven't contacted base yet.
2: Oh. How long do you intend to give them?
1: Until the last minute. We can't risk approaching Earth without their help and information.
2: And if we don't get them?
1: Then we'll have to take off and take the chance.
2: Don't leave it too long, Jet. I don't think I could stand it if the power cut out again.
1: Oh, we can stay here another 12 hours. We'll make that the deadline, unless we hear from base first and it's okay to take off sooner.
2: Right. Keep at that radio, Lemmy. The sooner you contact Earth, the sooner we get away.
0: I'll do my best. Nothing I've heard yet is trying to get us, and that's for certain. Hello. Hello, Earth. This is Rocket Ship Luna trying to contact Earth. Rocket Ship Luna calling from the moon. Come in, please. We need to hear from you urgently. Now, we'll try again.
3: I know somewhere out in the world there is a gal for me. I'd like to find and make you mine. How happy we would be.
0: Music, music, nothing but music.
3: Night, night, sit outdoors and spoon. If I would buy a rocket ship and take you to the moon.
0: Aye?

0: big dream.
1: What do they think they're doing down there, playing that stuff?
2: This is London calling in the overseas service of the BBC.
1: Hey, Chip, London!
2: Here is the news. It was announced from Canberra today that little hope can now be entertained for the crew of the experimental spaceship that landed on the moon a month ago.
1: Oh, thanks very much.
2: The rocket ship Luna took off from the Bay of Rainbows on the 27th of October. In the last radio message received from the ship, they said they would be calling again within 6 minutes, but nothing was heard. A statement from the launching ground at Wonga Walla says that the ship must have either crashed back onto the moon or missed the Earth entirely. In that case, it must be somewhere out in space and lost forever. Aboard the ship were pilot Andrew Morgan, popularly known as Jet.
3: Turn it off.
1: Turn it off.
3: Yes, turn it off.
2: The ship.
1: Fools. You're not kidding. We didn't say we had taken off. We said we were about to take off.
3: Get back to the transmitter, Lemmy. Keep calling. Try to raise somebody.
1: Okay. Hey, Jet. Mitch, Lemmy.
3: What is it, Doc?
1: Come over here, quick.
4: What?
3: What's the trouble?
4: The screen. Look at the screen. The crater.
1: Blimey. God heavens.
3: Is that the thing Lemmy saw during the guessing game? Is it, Lemmy? Is it?
1: You should know. You said you saw it yourself. You all did.
3: Yes, but not like this. With the rising sun lighting up every detail, we only caught a glimpse of it.
4: Oh, that's when it must have arrived. And it's been sitting out there ever since.
1: You mean it landed here?
4: Well, what else are we to think?
1: Then who is it? What is it? Must be H.G. Wells's lot.
3: There's only one way to find out. We'll go out there.
1: Aye, but we can't. It's time for us to leave. We can't spare the oxygen.
3: We've got a couple of hours yet.
1: But you don't know what that thing is or what it can do to us.
3: The very reason I want to go. This is the biggest thing we've seen since we landed here. We can't pull out on it now.
1: Yeah, but Jet...
3: You willing to come with me, Mitch?
5: Yes, Jet.
3: I'm all for it. Then get the suits, Lemmy. We're going out.

You've been listening to Episode 4 of Journey into Space, with Andrew Foles as Jet Morgan, Alfie Bass as Lemmy, Guy Kingsley-Pointer as Doc, and David Williams as Mitch. Other parts were played by David Jacobs. The orchestra was conducted by Van Phillips, who also composed the music. Journey into Space was written and produced for the BBC by Charles Chilton.

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5: Once upon a time there was an engineer. 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

0: She often walked at night, a woman alone in a big city. She'd been here before, restless and drifting. But she was getting older so that youth no longer worked like a charm. She had to find another way of latching on to experience. For now, though, she felt safer exploring the city's limits at night when no one could see her. The glow from the lamps made the thick battalioned walls and cobbled streets look wet with rain. The effect, Teresa thought, was like oysters gleaming in the dirt. She found it easier to make sense of places. People foxed her. That's why she kept moving. "Relax, girl." How many times had she heard that before? She wondered. There was a couple in the room next to hers. They had arrived before her and were finding their way in a continent that was new to them. They had seen Teresa leaving her room every evening for her solitary stroll, and had wondered about her. In fact, they had seen from the landlady's narrowed eyes as Teresa walked past the open door of her parlour, and the door to her parlour was always kept open, that a woman alone could provoke suspicion and hostility. But they were not afraid, just curious. "My name's Esther," the woman told her, "and this is my husband, Jerome." Teresa stood back in the dingy corridor, its brown walls lit with a yellow bulb, and they beckoned her into their room. There was a painting that stood out from the striped wallpaper that encased its inhabitants. It showed a parrot with red and green colouring peering out from fan-shaped leaves and peeling bark. Teresa had seen this parrot before and knew exactly where Esther and Jerome, who were both tall and straight with black skin, had come from. She'd been to their island. They were drinking from the chip glasses the landlady provided alongside the sink with hot and cold running water. A table was set with a bottle of white rum, a pewter cocktail shaker, a cantaloupe melon, and a knife. Jerome poured from the shaker into a glass and sliced the pale fruit. When he placed it in her grimy glass, it made an arc like a pearly smile. "I used to go out dancing," Teresa told them. This was after her second cocktail, and her face lit up. She had been to a dance in a bar on a wooden pier that stretched deep into the sea and had watched the sunset. In Dominica, where an English newspaper had sent her, streaks of blood filled the sky, growing deeper and deeper red till they blackened. The sun was extinguished so quickly it took her by surprise. She was wrapped in a velvet blanket, and the white disc above her head was the pillow she longed to rest on. She had been used to dim northern nights dwindling. She'd written about cities and stored up impressions and then wrote about them. But this was an immersion, something she wasn't quite ready for. And the music that played was so insistent that Teresa was lifted to her feet. Esther watched her as she talked.
1: "Come with us tonight," she said. "There's a party once a month at Joe's bar."
0: "Oh, no, I couldn't. I don't go out much. I'm trying to write my novel. That's why I'm here to write. I can write in this city. I feel at peace here."
1: "Relax, girl," said Jerome.
0: Why did people always say that to her?
1: "Come with us tonight. You'll be fine. They're good people at Joe's bar. You'll like them. Besides, you need to express yourself. Have some fun. Ride high with the moon."
0: His voice was like music. Esther laughed at Teresa's wide eyes and faltering smile. "This is Jerome's special recipe, Teresa. It's very simple, rum, coconut milk and melon, but it's got the magic. So are you feeling it yet?" She poured Teresa another drink. As she sipped the silky liquid, it was as though the city's lamplight had slid down her throat. Warm and sweet melon juice, thick, creamy coconut and rum. "Put on your pretty claws and come and join us," Esther said.
1: "I'm like a girl in one of my novels," she marvelled.
0: Teresa wrote books slowly. They took years to ripen because her ideas were so few and the words had to be just right in order to express them properly. She had to give them the weight they were due, the weight that bore down on her. Tonight she had a silk dress on. She felt lighter. The streets looked different in Jerome and Esther's company. Although night had fallen, the air felt soft and still, not loaded with sorrow and history, Passers-by looked at Teresa and her friends, not dismissively, as she felt they usually did, but with animated interest in the unfamiliar. The three of them strolled down the street arm in arm, keeping pace with each other, Teresa propped up in the middle. She was walking now as though the rum had given her her slinky swagger back. "The man I knew back then was rather like you," she told Jerome. They were passing the road she usually took to the city limits, but Jerome and Esther ignored the wide avenue and swerved down an alleyway that took them into the heart of the central district.
1: "Tell me about him," Jerome said.
0: She had met him that night.
1: "I met him on your island," she told Jerome.
0: But she hadn't been ready for it. She had been told to find rainforests, parrots, and an ancient Carib tribe, and instead she had found a man whose name was Boniface.
1: "Boniface?" she asked when he introduced himself. "As in Bonnie Prince Charlie?"
0: Boniface looked blank.
1: "The Scottish king," she tried to explain.
0: "At least I think he was a king, or maybe he just wanted to be." She stopped. She had confused herself and her interlocutor. Teresa in those days had liked to use long words and historical or literary references.
2: "You talk too much," he said.
0: They danced. "It's a special night tonight," he told her. "He's chatting me up," she thought. Jerome laughed.
1: "And what if it was?"
0: "Well," said Teresa, not having previously considered that this might be a given to be joked about.
1: "If it was, Teresa," said Esther, "why not just enjoy it?"
0: "But what of the consequences?" Teresa asked. Joe's bar was at the end of a twisting, ascending dead-end street that formed a crescent around a paved area. Fairy lights hung from the branches of the trees. Teresa had never been so high up in the city, so high that she could see the bludgeoning towers of the distant walls from the vantage point of her table. But she had been to places like this before. She had been drawn to bars where street singers and the demi-monde drank on house credit, and writers exhausted themselves talking about writing. She'd done all that. She'd been sucked into the way of life of those who sit around talking and waiting for some stroke of luck or sought-after deal that would eliminate, once and for all, their money worries. She looked for Jerome and Esther. They had sat her at an empty table with all the careful consideration and sympathetic smiles of carers assisting their elderly charge to her place at her own birthday party. A man with a black hat and long hair walked like a wolf in the shadows, like a comet trailing its planet. She could tell what was coming. There were crowds of people sitting and standing about as though they were waiting for something, some enlightenment, some entertainment. As if it was easy as that, was a thought that snapped into her head. It was clear to Esther that the man with the hat was a poet and he was going to declaim. She felt a moment's panic. That other night, she'd felt the same until Boniface had asked her to dance. A sudden dissolution of blazing heat into cool night and the sense of abandoning herself to mere feeling. This feeling of abandonment was tinged with panic. If she let herself go, what would happen? Teresa often examined her past. She rarely came up with any answers. Boniface had placed her hand on his shoulder and his arm around her waist. They had danced to music that was old but felt new, like the moon. That was all she could see in his eyes. She looked above his head to check its fullness and roundness. He lifted his gaze to join hers.
2: "Now that's a bonny face," he said, and laughed.
0: She felt her stomach grip and her throat tighten. She walked away.
1: He was laughing at her.
0: Teresa was used to having her every word taken very seriously. That's why she didn't have many friends. The poet started. Teresa shut her ears. The crowd sat silently. What was the poet saying? She stopped herself hearing him, fearing that he might disappoint her. The moon was getting brighter and rounder against the cobalt blue sea of a sky. Teresa needed a drink to revive her. Another cocktail. She walked into the bar. It was long and narrow. Red-shaded lamps with black fringes stood on the tables, and the roughly plastered walls were decorated with paintings of dead animals arranged on plates, waiting to be eaten.
1: "Don't look so sad," said a voice in her ear.
0: It was Esther, holding a glass of something luminous in her hand.
1: "This is for you."
0: And then the music started.
1: "Come and dance."
0: She followed Esther into the deep recesses of the bar where white globes hung from the ceiling. They were attached to it by thin tendrils of wire like vines. These were the details that always struck her. How things made their connections. The bodies now crushed her and she looked about.
1: It was as though she had never seen people dancing before.
0: Unfamiliar faces flashed back at her, smiling and grinning and laughing. Eyes sparked with excitement. The crowd seemed gripped by the rising momentum of the music. A man glanced towards her. She turned away. She felt weary. Esther caught her as she slipped and locked her hand in hers.
1: "Come outside."
0: The poet was on his own now, slumped against a tree. Soft words were stumbling from his mouth. Only Jerome was listening. The fairy lights were extinguished. It was dark and still.
1: "Meet our friend Teresa."
0: He beckoned her to him. She looked into the man's eyes and saw it again. Dilated black pupils with a perfect white dot in the middle. He was speaking to her.
1: "Our man in the moon drinks claret, with powder beef, turnip and carrot. If he doth so, why should not you?"
0: He paused to watch her widening eyes mirror his.
1: "Drink till the sky looks blue."
0: This time her laughter came up from inside her.
1: At last she felt she understood. Boniface hadn't laughed at her. He had laughed at the confusion she had caused. He had laughed it away, but she had walked back into it as though into a fog from which she couldn't escape.
3: "There's no need to be so lost," said Jerome. "When you walk at night, even in the dead of it, there's the moon to guide you."
0: "It's full tonight," said Teresa.
3: "That's why we asked you to join us."
0: And that was when the clarity struck her.
3: Boniface hadn't laughed at her. It liked her.
0: Jerome and Esther were as alien as she, but they weren't afraid. The poet who acted the wolf howling at the moon was really a lapdog trying to make himself understood. He knew he was a lapdog and that he would probably never be a wolf, but that didn't stop him trying to say his piece. This was what the crowd had understood. They too felt caught in confusion. She breathed in with delight all the spores and odors around her. She wanted to dance. She rushed back into the bar in search of a man unknown to her whose face, which she had only just caught sight of, had in a flash intrigued her. Curiosity had become a compelling, irresistible passion. She wanted to know. She wasn't just an artist emerging from the influence of moon and cocktails. She was a woman in a yellow dress at a party.
4: She Often Walked at Night by Lillian Pizzichini was read by Lucy Kohu. The producer was Anne Simpson.
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0: Far back in the mists of ancient time, in the great and glorious days of the former Galactic Empire, life was wild, rich, and on the whole, tax-free. In those days, spirits were brave, the stakes were high, men were real men, women were real women, and small furry creatures from Alpha Centauri were real small furry creatures from Alpha Centauri. And all dared to brave unknown terrors, to do mighty deeds, to boldly split infinitives that no man had split before. And thus was the Empire forged. Many men, of course, became extremely rich. But this was perfectly natural and nothing to be ashamed of, because no one was really poor, at least no one worth speaking of. And for these extremely rich merchants, life eventually became rather dull, and it seemed that none of the worlds they settled on was entirely satisfactory. Either the climate wasn't quite right in the later part of the afternoon, or the day was half an hour too long, or the sea was just the wrong shade of pink. And thus were created the conditions for a staggering new form of industry: custom-made luxury planet building. The home of this industry was the planet Magrathea, where vast hyperspatial engineering works were constructed to suck matter through white holes in space and form it into dream planets, lovingly made to meet the exacting standards of the galaxy's richest men. And so successful was this venture that very soon Magrathea itself became the richest planet of all time, and the rest of the galaxy was reduced to abject poverty. And so the system broke down, the Empire collapsed, and a long, sullen silence settled over the galaxy, disturbed only by the pen scratchings of scholars as they labored into the night over smug little treatises on the value of a planned political economy. In these enlightened days, of course, no one believes a word of it. Meanwhile, on Zephod Beeblebrox's ship, deep in the darkness of the Horsehead Nebula...
1: I'm sorry, I just don't believe a word of it.
2: Listen to me, Ford. I found it. I swear I found it.
1: Magrathea is a myth, a fairy story. It's what parents tell their kids about at night if they want them to grow up to become economists.
2: And we are currently in orbit around it.
1: Zephod, I can't help what you may personally be in orbit around, but this ship...
2: Computer!
3: Hi there, this is Eddie, your shipboard computer, and I'm feeling just great, guys, and I know I'm just going to get a bundle of kicks out of any program you care to run through me.
1: Is this necessary?
2: Computer, tell us again what our current trajectory is.
3: A real pleasure, fella. We are currently in orbit at an altitude of 300 miles around the legendary planet of Magrathea.
1: Proving nothing. I wouldn't trust that computer to speak my weight.
3: I could do that for you, sure.
1: No, thank you.
3: I could even work out your personality problems to 10 decimal places if it'll help.
4: Zephod, we should have dawn coming up any minute now on the planet, whatever it turns out to be.
2: Okay, let's just take a look at it. Computer.
3: Hi there, what can I do
2: just
3: for you?
2: Just shut up and give us external vision on the monitors.
5: Tricia, I feel I may be missing the point of something.
4: Well, Arthur, according to what Zephod's told me, Magrathea is a legendary planet from way back, which no one seriously believes in. A bit like Atlantis, really. Oh, except that the legends say the Magratheans used to manufacture planets.
5: Hmm. Is there any tea on this spaceship?
0: Arthur Dent had basically assumed that he was the only native ape-descended Earthman to escape from the planet Earth when it was unexpectedly demolished to make way for a new hyperspace bypass, because his only companion, disconcertingly called Ford Prefect, had already revealed himself to be from a small planet somewhere in the vicinity of Betelgeuse, and not from Guildford after all. So when, against all conceivable probability, they were suddenly rescued from certain death in deep space by a stolen starship manned by two people, one of whom is Ford's semi-brother, the infamous Zephod Beeblebrox, and the other of whom is Tricia Macmillan, a rather nicely descended ape person that Arthur once met at a party in Islington, it could only be because the ship was powered by the new infinite improbability drive. Which, of course, it was. Slowly, majestically, this mighty starship begins its long descent towards the surface of the ancient planet, which might or might not be Magrathea.
1: Well, even supposing it is, which it isn't, what do you want with it anyway? I mean, I take it you're not here for the sheer industrial archaeology of it all. What is it you're after?
2: Well, it's partly the curiosity, partly a sense of adventure. But mostly, I think it's the fame and the money.
1: It's just a dead planet.
5: The suspense is killing me.
0: Stress and nervous tension are now serious social problems in all parts of the galaxy, and it is in order that this situation should not be in any way exacerbated that the following facts will now be revealed in advance. The planet in question is, in fact, Magrathea. The deadly nuclear missile attack, shortly to be launched by an ancient automatic defense system, will merely result in the bruising of somebody's upper arm and the untimely creation and sudden demise of a bowl of petunias and an innocent sperm whale. In order that some sense of mystery should still be preserved, no revelation will yet be made concerning whose upper arm has been bruised. This fact may safely be made the subject of suspense, since it is of no significance whatsoever. Arthur's next question about the planet is very complex and difficult, and Seyfert's answer is wrong in every important respect.
2: Is it safe? Magrathea's been dead for 5 million years. Of course it's safe. Even the ghosts will have settled down and made families by now. What?
4: What's that voice?
2: Computer?
3: Hi there.
2: What is it?
3: Oh, just some 5 million-year-old tape recording that's being broadcast at us.
6: This is a recorded announcement, but I'm afraid we're all out at the moment. The Commercial Council of Magrathea thanks you for your
0: esteem,
6: but regrets that the entire planet is temporarily closed for business. Thank you. If you would like to leave your name and a planet where you can be contacted, kindly speak when you hear the tone.
4: They want to get rid of us. What do we do?
2: It's just a recording. Keep going. Got that computer?
3: I got it.
6: We would like to assure you that as soon as our business is resumed, announcements will be made in all fashionable magazines and color supplements when our clients will once again be able to select from all that's best in contemporary geography. Meanwhile, we thank our clients for their kind interest and would ask them to leave now.
7: Well, I suppose we'd better be going then, haven't we?
2: There's absolutely nothing to be worried about.
7: Then why is everyone so tense?
2: They're just interested. We keep going.
6: It is most gratifying that your enthusiasm for our planet continues unabated. And so we would like to assure you that the guided missiles currently converging with your ship are part of a special service we extend to all of our most enthusiastic clients. And the fully armed nuclear warheads are, of course, merely a courtesy detail. We look forward to your custom in future lives. Thank you.
7: Listen, if that's their sales pitch, what must it be like in the complaints department?
2: Hey, this is terrific. It means we really must be onto something if they're trying to kill us.
7: Terrific.
4: You mean there is someone down there after all?
2: No, the whole defense system must be automatic, but the question is why?
7: But what are we going to do?
2: Just keep cool.
7: Is that all?
2: No, we're also going to take evasive action. Computer, what evasive action can we take?
3: None, I'm afraid, guys.
2: Or something?
3: There seems to be something jamming my guidance system. Impact minus 30 seconds. Sorry, I didn't mean to do that. Please call me Eddie if it will help you relax.
2: Right. Look, we've got to get manual control of this ship.
4: Can you fly her?
2: No, can you?
4: No.
2: Ford?
8: No.
2: Fine, we'll do it together.
7: I can't either.
2: I guess that. Computer, I want full manual control now.
3: You got it. Good luck, guys. Impact minus 20 seconds.
2: Okay, Ford. Full retro thrust and 10 degrees starboard.
4: We're veering too fast.
8: I can't hold us. It's going into a spin.
2: Dive.
0: It is, of course, more or less at this point that one of our heroes sustains a slight bruise to the upper arm. This should be emphasized because, as has already been revealed, they escape otherwise completely unharmed, and the deadly nuclear missiles do not eventually hit the ship. Our hero's safety is absolutely assured.
3: Impact minus 15 seconds, guys.
7: The rockets are still homing in. You can't shake them. We're going to die.
2: Shut that bloody computer up!
4: Zaphod, can we stabilize at X00547 by splitting our flight path tangentially across the summit vector of 9GX78 with a 5-degree inertial correction?
2: What? Yes, I expect we'll just do it. And God forgive you for any dropping.
4: Here we go.
8: Learn a stunt like that, really?
4: Going round Hyde Park Corner on a moped.
2: What?
8: Oh, it's another.
2: Tell me later.
7: It's no good. The missiles are swinging round after us and gaining fast. We are quite definitely going to die.
3: Though your dreams be tossed and fall, impact minus 5 seconds.
7: Why did anyone turn on this improbability drive thing?
4: Oh, don't be silly. You can't do that.
7: Why not? There's nothing to lose at this stage.
4: Well, because Does anyone know why Arthur can't turn on the improbability drive?
3: Impact minus 1 second. It's been great knowing you guys. God bless.
4: I said, does anyone know?

0: Well, I was just saying, there's this switch here, you see.
1: Where are we, Trillian?
2: Exactly where we were, I think.
1: And what's happened to the missiles?
3: Well, according to this screen, they've just turned into a bowl of petunias and a very surprised-looking whale.
4: At an improbability factor of 8,767,128 to 1 again.
1: Did you think of that, Earthman?
0: Well, all I did was just...
1: That's very good thinking, you know that? You just saved our lives.
0: Oh, it was nothing, really.
1: Oh, was it? Oh, well, forget it. Oh. Okay, computer, take us into land.
0: Well, I say it was nothing. I mean, obviously it was something. I was just trying to say it's not worth making too much of a fuss about. I mean, just saving everybody's life, you know?
5: Another thing that no one made too much fuss about was the fact that, against all probability, a sperm whale had suddenly been called into existence some miles above the surface of an alien planet. And since this is not a naturally tenable position for a whale, this innocent creature had very little time to come to terms with its identity as a whale before it had to come to terms with suddenly not being a whale anymore. This is what it thought as it fell.
6: What's happening? Excuse me, who am I? Hello? Why am I here? What's my purpose in life? Yeah, what do I mean by who am I?
7: Now calm down, get a grip now. Oh, this is an interesting sensation. What is it? It's a sort of yawning, tinging sensation in my... Well, I suppose I better start finding names for things if I want to make any headway in what for the

0: my stomach. So, a yawning, tingling sensation in my stomach. Good. Oh, it's getting quite strong. Hey, what about this whistling, roaring sound going past what I'm suddenly going to call my head? That can be wind. Is that a good name? Oh, it'll do. Perhaps I can find a better name for it later when I find out what it's for. Because there certainly seems to be a hell of a lot of it. Hey, what's this thing? This, let's call it a tail. Yeah, tail. Hey, I can really thrash it about pretty good, can't I? Wow! Wow! Hey, doesn't seem to achieve much, but I'll probably find out what it's for later on. Now, have I built up any coherent picture of things yet? No. Oh, hey, this is really exciting. So much to find out about, so much to look forward to. I'm quite dizzy with anticipation. Or is it the wind? Hey, there really is a lot of that now, isn't there? And wow, what's this thing suddenly coming towards me very fast? Very, very fast. So big and flat and wide. It is a big, wide-sounding word like round, ground. That's it. Ground. I wonder if it'll be friendly to me.
1: Curiously enough, the only thing that went through the mind of the bowl of petunias as it fell was, oh no, not again. Many people have speculated that if we knew exactly why the bowl of petunias had thought that, we should know a lot more about the nature of the universe than we do now. Meanwhile, the starship has landed on the surface of Megrathea, and Trillian is about to make one of the most important statements of her life. Its importance is not immediately recognized by her companions.
2: Hey, my white mice have escaped.
3: Oh, nuts to your white mice.
1: It is possible that Trillian's observation would have commanded greater attention had it been generally realized that human beings were only the third most intelligent life form on the planet Earth, instead of, as was generally thought by most independent observers, the second.
3: Okay, run atmospheric checks on the planet.
4: Are we taking this robot?
5: Don't feel you have to take any notice of me, please.
3: Oh, Marvin the paranoid android. Yeah, we'll take him.
2: What are you supposed to do with a manically depressed robot?
5: You think you've got problems? What are you supposed to do if you are a manically depressed robot? No, don't try and answer that. I'm 50,000 times more intelligent than you, and even I don't know the answer. Gives me a headache just trying to think down to your level.
3: Well, what's the result?
6: It's okay, but it smells a bit.
3: Okay, everybody, let's go.
7: Good afternoon, boys.
3: What's that? Oh, that's just the computer. I discovered it had an emergency backup personality, which I thought might be marginally preferable.
7: Now, this is going to be your first day on a strange planet, so I want you all wrapped up, snug and warm, and no playing with any naughty, bug-eyed monsters.
3: I'm sorry, I think we might have been better off with a slide rule.
7: Right, who said that?
3: Will you open up the exit hatch, please, computer?
7: Not until whoever said that owns up.
3: Oh, God.
7: Come on.
3: Computer.
7: I'm waiting. I can wait all day if necessary.
3: Computer, if you don't open that exit hatch this moment, I shall go straight to your major data banks with a very large axe and give you a reprogramming you'll never forget. Is that clear?
7: I can see this relationship as something we're all going to have to work at.
3: Thank you. Let's go.
7: It'll all end in tears. I know it.
2: Say, Fod, are you sure you know what you're doing? We've been attacked once already, you know.
3: Look, I promise you, the live population of this planet is nil plus the four of us.
2: And two white mice.
3: And two white mice, if you insist.
8: Oh, come on, let's go if we're going.
3: Earthman.
8: Arthur.
3: Could you sort of keep the robot with you and guard this end of the passageway, okay?
8: Guard? What from? You just said there's no one here.
3: Yeah, well, just for safety, okay?
8: Whose? Yours or mine?
3: Yeah, good lad. Okay, here we go.
8: Well, I hope you all have a really miserable time.
5: Don't worry, they will.
2: This is really spooky.
8: Look at all this. Galleries of derelict equipment just lying about. Does anyone know what happened to this place in the end? And why did the Megratheans die out?
3: Something to do, I suppose.
8: If I had two heads like you, Zaphod, I could have hours of fun banging them against a wall.
2: Hey, shine the torch over there.
3: Where? Here?
2: Well, we aren't the first beings to go down this corridor in 5 million years, then.
3: What do you mean?
2: Look. Fresh mouse droppings.
3: Oh, your bloody mice.
2: What's that light down the corridor?
3: It's just a torch reflection.
2: There's definitely something happening down there.
3: No.
2: Listen.

0: The Hitchhiker's Guide to the Galaxy is a very unevenly edited book and contains many passages which simply seem to its editors like a good idea at the time. One of these supposedly relates the experiences of one Vit Vujagig, a quiet young student at the University of Meximegalon, who pursued a brilliant academic career studying ancient philology, transformational ethics, and the wave harmonic theory of historical perception, and then, after a night of drinking pan-galactic gargle blasters with Zaphod Beeblebrox, became increasingly obsessed with the problem of what had happened to all the biros he'd bought over the past few years. There followed a long period of painstaking research, during which he visited all the major centres of biro loss throughout the galaxy and eventually came up with a rather quaint little theory which quite caught the public imagination at the time. Somewhere in the cosmos, he said, along with all the planets inhabited by humanoids, reptiloids, fishoids, walking trioids, and superintelligent shades of the colour blue, there was also a planet entirely given over to biro life forms. And it was to this planet that unattended biros would make their way, slipping quietly through wormholes in space to a world where they knew they could enjoy a uniquely biroid lifestyle, responding to highly biro-orientated stimuli, in fact, leading the biro equivalent of the good life. And as theories go, this was all very fine and pleasant until Vit Vujagig suddenly claimed to have found this planet and to have worked there for a while, driving a limousine for a family of cheap green retractables, whereupon he was taken away, locked up, wrote a book, and was finally sent into tax exile, which is the usual fate reserved for those who are determined to make a fool of themselves in public. When one day an expedition was sent to the spatial coordinates that Vujagig had claimed for this planet, they discovered only a small asteroid inhabited by a solitary old man who claimed repeatedly that nothing was true, though he was later discovered to be lying. Meanwhile, on the surface of Magrathea, two suns have just set.
1: Light's falling. Look, robot, the stars are coming out.
2: I know. Wretched, isn't it?
1: But that sunset, I've never seen anything like it in my wildest dreams. The two suns. It was like mountains of fire boiling into space.
2: I've seen it. It's rubbish.
1: We only ever had the one sun at home. I came from a planet called Earth, you know.
2: I know. You keep going on about it. It sounds awful.
1: Oh, no. It was a beautiful place.
2: Did it have oceans?
1: Oh, yes. Great, wide, rolling, blue oceans.
2: Can't bear oceans.
1: Tell me, do you get on well with other robots?
2: Haven. Where are you going?
1: I just think I'll take a short walk.
2: Don't blame you.
3: Good evening.
1: Who?
3: You choose a cold night to visit our dead planet?
1: Who are you?
3: My name is not important.
1: You startled me.
3: Do not be alarmed. I will not harm you.
1: You shot at us. There were missiles.
3: Merely an automatic system. Ancient computers ranged in the long caves deep in the bowels of the planet tick away the dark millennia. I think they take the occasional pot shot to relieve the monotony. I'm a great fan of science, you know.
1: Really?
3: Oh, yes.
1: Ah.
3: You seem ill at ease.
1: Yes, well, no disrespect, but I gathered you were all dead.
3: Dead? No, we have but slept.
1: Slept?
3: Yes, through the economic recession, you see.
1: What?
3: Well, 5 million years ago, the galactic economy collapsed. And seeing that custom-built planets are something of a luxury commodity, you know we built planets,
1: oh,
3: do you?
1: Well, yes, I'd sort of gathered.
3: Fascinating trade. Doing the coastlines was always my favorite. Used to have endless fun doing all the little fiddly bits in fjords. Anyway, the recession came, so we decided to sleep through it. We just programmed the computers to revive us when it was all over. They were index-linked to the galactic stock market prices, you see, so that we'd be revived when everybody else had rebuilt the economy enough to be able to afford our rather expensive services again.
1: Good God, that's a pretty unpleasant way to behave, isn't it?
3: Is it? I'm sorry, I'm a bit out of touch. You must come with me. Great things are afoot. You must come now or you will be late.
1: Late? What for?
3: What is your name, human?
1: Dent, Arthur Dent.
3: Late, as in the late Dent Arthur Dent. It's a sort of threat, you see. I've never been very good at them myself, but I'm told they could be terribly effective.
1: All right, where do we go?
3: In my air car, we are going deep into the bowels of the planet, where even now our race is being revived from its 5 million years.